0: apart than they were when they first made the agreement in June. Here's President Trump in the Oval Office today.
1: Well, they want to make a deal, but they're not going to make the kind of a deal that I feel is necessary. Look, we're in there for one reason. Iran cannot have a nuclear weapon.
0: Iran has issued far-reaching demands for opening the strait. Trump appears to be banking on economic pressure to get Tehran to back down. Meanwhile, President Trump's son-in-law, Jared Kushner, met with Israeli Prime Minister Benjamin Netanyahu today. It comes after Netanyahu rejected the new U.S.-backed roadmap on the Gaza ceasefire. The fate of the plan is unclear. Israeli soldiers occupy about 60% of the enclave. Israel is demanding that Hamas disarm before withdrawing troops or reconstruction. Yesterday, Kushner met for 2 hours with the Hamas chief in Egypt. In New Hampshire, a voter group is challenging a ban on using student IDs to check in at polling places. As NPR's Hansi Wong reports, other Republican-led states have passed similar laws.
2: New Hampshire and Indiana have stopped allowing registered voters to check in at the polls with student IDs. A similar ban in Florida is set to start next year. Republican state officials say these bans support election security. There is no evidence, however, of why widespread voter fraud involving student IDs. The Coalition for Open Democracy, a voter advocacy group, is now suing over New Hampshire's ban. They argue it violates the U.S. Constitution for burdening eligible voters' right to vote and discriminating against younger voters. In April, a federal judge ruled Indiana's ban is likely unconstitutional, but that ruling was paused after Republican officials appealed. Voting rights advocates in these states are now trying to help make sure eligible students have a state ID or another accepted identification to vote in upcoming elections. Hansi Wong, NPR News.
0: Opening statements took place today in the trial of the man accused of planning the killing of rap icon Tupac Shakur nearly 30 years ago. Steve Futterman reports.
3: Prosecution accused Dwayne Keefe D. Davis of orchestrating the murder shortly after Shakur had assaulted Davis's nephew in the lobby of the MGM Grand Hotel following the Mike Tyson fight. Prosecutor Binu Palal.
4: Dwayne Davis made sure that the shooter's armed and rent.
3: The prosecution's case relies largely on Davis's own words. In interviews as well as a 2019 memoir, Davis says he supplied the gun used in the killing. Defense attorney Michael Sanf told jurors all that stuff was embellishment and that Davis wasn't even in Las Vegas that night.
4: Look for evidence that shows that TPD was even in Las Vegas on the night of the fight.
3: He suggested none of that evidence exists. For NPR News, I'm Steve Futterman in Las Vegas.
0: Major U.S. stock indexes closed down today. This is NPR News from Washington. Voters in three states head to the polls tomorrow for primary elections. In Alaska, the Republican ballot is potentially a bit confusing. Incumbent U.S. Senator Dan Sullivan is being challenged by a retired school teacher named Dan Sullivan. Dan Sullivan, the teacher, successfully beat court challenges to stay on the ballot. President Trump has accused Democrats of trickery. Indiana state leaders now estimate over 1,000 people have been displaced from their homes by flooding that's affected the state since late last week. Caroline Beck from member station WFYI has more on the latest update from Indiana Governor Mike Braun.
5: Governor Braun is requesting a federal disaster declaration through FEMA to help pay for things like individual assistance and hazard mitigation. Braun says the state is collecting data on the total damage right now and hopes to hear back from FEMA in the next 10 days.
6: It'll be as quickly as it can get done. It takes a while to compile all that, and we got a good relationship with the administration, so I think we'll be in a place to where we will know how to expedite it. We got to see what it is, and we go from there.
5: Homeowners can submit damage reports and request temporary help, including housing assistance, with the state. For NPR News, I'm Caroline Beck in Indianapolis.
0: President Trump says vandals are to blame for large swaths of dead grass on the National Mall near the World War II Memorial in Washington, D.C. It's also the spot where Trump had a stage built and hosted crowds for his July 4th celebration. Trump made the accusation online without saying why he believes it's the work of vandals instead of trampled turf from the Independence Day festivities. I'm Ryland Barton, and you're listening to NPR News from Washington.
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8: 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I'm Nicole Darden-Creston. Taking a look at the forecast, mostly clear skies this evening with just a slight chance of showers and storms throughout the overnight hours. Nighttime lows in the upper 70s. For tomorrow,

0: expect afternoon highs to reach the upper 90s under mostly sunny skies and feeling like the triple digits again. A 60% chance of late day showers and storms moving through to cool things off, and overnight lows back in the upper 70s.
1: From NPR, this is Hidden Brain. I'm Shankar Vedantam. In October 1967, the world's greatest chess minds gathered in Sousse, Tunisia, to face off at the Interzonal Tournament, the high-stakes gateway to the World Chess Championship. The early games were dominated by the American prodigy, Bobby Fischer. He was a 24-year-old grandmaster with an IQ rumored to be at the genius level of 180. He was the favorite to win it all. But despite his overwhelming lead, the tournament quickly spiraled into a masterclass in self-sabotage. Bobby Fischer issued a series of escalating demands regarding his playing schedule. When organizers refused to rearrange the event to suit him, he walked out, withdrawing from the tournament while in first place and throwing away years of work in a single fit of frustration. The walkout was a window into a profound emotional ineptness that lived right alongside Bobby Fischer's brilliance. Throughout his career, he operated in a state of constant relational friction, alienating the very coaches and friends who tried to support him. At his chess matches, he frequently violated the social norms of the game, arriving late and refusing to make eye contact with the player sitting across from him. Bobby Fischer possessed a mind that could see a dozen moves ahead on a chessboard, but he struggled with the basic moves of social and emotional life. This week on Hidden Brain, the logic of emotions and how feelings make us smarter. Think back to the last time you made a decision you regretted. Perhaps you felt blinded by rage or paralyzed by fear. In those moments, it feels like our emotions are obstacles to our success, a vestige of our primitive brains getting in the way of our rational minds. But research in recent decades into the world of emotions suggests that this idea is profoundly wrong. Emotions are central to our ability to understand, attend, and to prioritize. They aren't obstacles that block our path. They are food and fuel for the journey. Peter Salovey is a psychologist at Yale University. He studies how our emotions shape our decisions and our behavior. Peter Salovey, welcome to Hidden Brain.
2: Thank you so much, Shankar. It's a real honor to be with you. I listen to your show regularly and have enjoyed seeing you live as well. And so it's a privilege to be a guest.
1: Peter, in addition to being a psychology professor at Yale, you've held several administrative posts at the university, including provost and dean. While you were dean, a prominent individual visited the campus. Can you paint me a picture of the moment you got to shake hands with the president?
2: Yes, we had invited President Clinton to visit campus, and if memory serves, he was going to give a talk on campus at the time. And they lined all of us up, all the deans, in the boardroom, actually, of the university. We were around the perimeter, and President Clinton walked in. And he worked his way around the perimeter of the room, shaking hands with everyone. And when he got to me, I was quite nervous, actually, and He stuck out his hands and he said, I'm Bill Clinton. And I said, I'm Peter Salovey. I'm the dean of Yale College. And he said, it's a pleasure to meet you, Peter. We actually already know each other.
1: So when he said that you had met earlier, had you actually met him earlier, Peter?
2: No, I had never met him, at least, not to my memory, but no, I had never met him. I had never met him. And so I was surprised when he said that. And of course, I was a little nervous. Like, I forget that I had met Bill Clinton? How could that possibly be? So I'm a little self-conscious, in my interaction, at that point.
1: So something happened earlier that day that is pertinent to what Bill Clinton told you. Tell me what happened earlier that morning, Peter.
2: Yeah, so as I was coming onto campus, really to park near where this meet and greet was going to take place, I saw a spot. I pulled in quickly, and I didn't realize it, but I had pulled right in front of Bill Clinton's limo. And in fact, kind of cut it off. And a Secret Service agent, or some kind of security that was with him, jumped out of the car and said, "Hey, wait, wait, wait, wait." And President Clinton rolled the window down and said, "No, no, no, no, it's okay. That guy's the dean." And I realized he had been reviewing the people he was going to meet in his car, most likely, as a public figure might. And so when I was in the meet and greet line to meet him, he said to me, "We already know each other." And I was so charmed by this. And more importantly, he could tell I was nervous. He could tell I was anxious meeting the president. And he told that story to sort of say, "There's no need to be nervous, Mr. Dean. We're old friends. We had an interaction earlier today." It put me at ease. It was a wonderful example of President Clinton managing my emotions. He can see I'm nervous. "No need to be nervous. We're old friends," he says. And in fact, the old friends is based on an embarrassing interaction, but that doesn't matter. I've seen photographs of the moment. He's looking me in the eye and giving me a firm handshake. And it's that when he's looking at me, he is seeing that I have a look of nervousness or fear, or anxiety in my face. And it cues him to do something, which is tell this story about the interaction with him and his limo and the Secret Service. Because he knows it might put me at ease, or at least make us feel familiar and like old friends.
1: What Peter realized after the fact was that Bill Clinton had demonstrated an essential idea in Peter's own research. Some people are incredibly skilled at reading a room. In interactions with others, this gives them an edge. They can see around the corners of a conversation, soothe frictions, put people at ease. Some years after this incident, Peter became a president himself. He became president of Yale. He inherited a challenge that required the same skills of him that Bill Clinton had shown in that interaction.
2: We had a residential college named for John C. Calhoun. It's called Calhoun College. John C. Calhoun was a senator, was the vice president of the United States all before the Civil War, served as, I think, Secretary of State and Secretary of War as well. But what he was most well known for is his ardent defense of slavery. Slavery not just as a, quote, way of life in the South, but to use his words, as a positive good. He believed, and he rooted it in white supremacy. He viewed it as the proper order of society.
1: And I imagine he must have gone to Yale himself if a building was named after him.
2: Yeah, he had been vice president of the United States. He was a Yale graduate. And when the building was built in about 1930, there was a debate about who to name it for. And there were two colleges being named that year, and they named one of the colleges after a minister, and so the other was to be named after the most prominent statesman who at the time would have been John C. Calhoun. So with that as history, over the years, many decades, there had been more and less protest about this name. Why do we name a college after the most ardent defender of slavery? And so I, in some ways tired of receiving petitions about this or watching protests, I said, let's have a conversation. And I gave my welcoming speech
3: that fall. And I said, let's have the kind of conversations you should have on campus about whether we should continue to have a college named for John C. Calhoun. And I made the argument that good people, moral people, thoughtful people would likely find themselves on both sides of this issue. Some wanting change, some saying we don't need to honor John C. Calhoun, and others saying we may not agree with John C. Calhoun, but he's a public figure, a historic figure, and universities should not be in the business of effacing history.
1: So early on, as this controversy was brewing, you decided that the name should not be changed. Talk about the moment you actually announced this to the campus and what the reaction was, Peter.
3: Sure. While our students generally wanted the name to be changed, our alumni did not. And our faculty at that point were largely not interested in this particular issue. And I talked to many experts, the head of the NAACP, prominent African-American intellectuals who had lived in Calhoun College when they were Yale undergraduates, and many, many others. And all of them were profoundly ambivalent about the idea of effacing history. We should leave his name on there, many of them said, but confront him in other ways. And so in light of that, I had announced that we would maintain the name, but we would contextualize it. We would put up educational materials, plaques and the like, explaining who he was and what he believed and why we left his name on the college. Well, I think the next day, after announcing that decision, there was a very loud protest on campus led by students. We had a town hall meeting at which I spoke, and now the faculty were quite energized by the issue. I think seeing how upset the students were, they were then calling for a different outcome.
1: I understand that during the town hall, there was a moment when students were showering you with fake cash to make the assertion that you cared more about, you know, donors and the alumni than the well-being of students. And that must have come as something of a shock to you.
3: That, of course, was a shock to me. You know, I was a very student-oriented president. I taught students introductory psychology for many, many, many years. And so I was not happy about that that kind of protest. Several months later, in the summer, a worker in Calhoun College, I believe he was a dining hall worker, noticed that the iconography, the symbolism, the windows, stained glass windows in Calhoun College reflected themes relevant to the name. They reflected the Old South, African Americans picking cotton. John C. Calhoun is kind of a statesman looking regal. And he, in a kind of emotional moment, he broke one of these stained glass windows. I believe it was the one of the African Americans picking cotton. And he said that as a black man, I couldn't stand looking at that every day. And I needed to do something.
1: I'm wondering, Peter, as you heard about all this protest and you saw how intense the feelings were, did you have a moment when you felt that you had in some ways misjudged the intensity, the depth of feelings that existed on campus about this issue?
3: Yes, and I think part of that was that times were changing. This was all happening in a dynamic environment. It was happening in real time. And I think when we began this conversation, sure, students wanted change. But many other people, quite reasonably, made the argument that effacing history was not appropriate. I think views shifted over the course of that year. And in the course of grappling with my own feelings about that, I met with an African-American student who grew up in South Carolina. In fact, she grew up, I believe, in a home just off of Calhoun Street in Charleston. This student said to me something very interesting. She said, "I've known the name of Calhoun all my life. I know who he is. I can handle being in a space named for John C. Calhoun, such as Calhoun College. But I don't want to live in a shrine to slavery." And I said, "That's a powerful metaphor. What do you mean by that?" She goes, "Look at the stained glass windows. Look at the reliefs carved into the stone walls. Look at the artifacts from plantations in the South that are in the collection of this college. Look at the name that is on our t-shirts when we go out and play intramural sports. This is become a shrine to slavery." And I swallowed hard, and I had a moment of emotional understanding and deep empathy that the debate really wasn't entirely about, do you honor figures from the past, even if we completely disavow their viewpoints now? Or whether you efface history, or whether times change and who we honor should change. I suddenly got focused on how people feel. Thinking about that student living in a shrine to slavery, thinking about our worker so moved to an act of vandalism that he risked his job, he risked criminal prosecution. It was a shift in my thinking. And it was really a processing of those emotions, triggered by my interaction with the student primarily, that created a moment of clarity for me and suggested that we needed to consider an alternative path.
1: What did you end up doing?
3: We ended up changing the name. The name of that college is Grace Hopper College, named after an early computer scientist, I think before the field had even been invented, and a Navy admiral. But we honored her service and being one of the early founders of the field. She had gotten her PhD in mathematics at Yale. But it was really this moment of insight created by the arousal of empathy following an emotional conversation with a student that set me anyway on a different course in my thinking.
1: One of the most consequential challenges we face in daily life is to read what is happening in the emotional lives of other people. When we come back, how the ability to read the emotional undercurrents in a room can transform our lives. You're listening to Hidden Brain. I'm Shankar Vedantam. 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
6: 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And from the estate of Joan B. Kroc, whose bequest serves as an enduring investment in the future of public radio, and seeks to help NPR produce programming that meets the highest standards of public service in journalism and cultural expression.
1: This is Hidden Brain. I'm Shankar Vedantam. Schools and universities often test students on their knowledge of complex material. In the workplace, employees are promoted because of their expertise and problem-solving skills. We've all heard of geniuses who produce great works of literature or magnificent musical compositions. But dig a layer deeper, and you find that some of the smartest people are not very smart when it comes to gauging the emotional temperature of a situation. When they meet someone new, they find it hard to tell friend from foe. They are unaware of the emotional undercurrent swirling around them, and they often behave like bulls in china shops. Peter Salovey is a psychologist at Yale University. He studies how our emotions shape our decisions and our behavior. Peter, your research tackles a long-standing belief of Western culture that thinking and feeling are opposing forces in the mind. Talk a moment about the long history of that idea.
3: Yes, whether you're looking at, you know, Stoic philosophers or many religious traditions and the like, the idea is that we shouldn't be ruled by our passions. You know, rule your feelings or your feelings will rule you, is kind of the idea. That on the one hand, we have thought and reason, and on the other, we have emotions, passions. The belief was somehow that our emotions were vestigial, meaning, yes, they're part of our animal heritage, just like our wisdom teeth, just like our appendices, but we don't really need them anymore. We are a thinking species.
1: Peter and a colleague, Jack Mayer, noticed there were all kinds of situations where people are asked to read the emotional temperature of a situation. Some people are better at doing this than others. Wasn't this a kind of intelligence too, they wondered? Together, they came up with a formulation for the skill they were talking about. They called it emotional intelligence. The idea came to them in the oddest of places, not a lab, but as the two were painting Peter's living room.
3: Yeah, that is what happened. And we're painting the living room, we're talking about emotions, we're talking about intelligence. We both had done research on the impact of mood and emotion on memory, on judgment, on decision making. And we're just chatting as we paint it. Jack was very nice to help me paint my living room. We had only been friends a year or two at that point. And talked about this idea of emotional intelligence. My original idea was, let's develop a framework for organizing all of these abilities having to do with the emotions and their effect on thinking and behavior. Jack came out of a more traditional intelligence laboratory, but had now turned his attention to mood and emotion. And he was wondering whether you could measure any of this. Mm. And so we came together in that way. Yes, and it was while painting my house.
1: Peter and his colleagues have found ways to measure emotional intelligence. Instead of asking people about their emotional skills, people turn out to be poor judges of their own emotional intelligence, the researchers came up with a series of tests. How good were people at reading the expressions of others? How well did they understand what was happening in their own emotional lives? How skillful were they at regulating their emotions? They came up with a measure, very much like an IQ test. It came to be called the Mayer-Salovey-Caruso Scale, or Mesquite for short.
3: we did a study in which you came to the lab as a participant in research and had to interact with a stranger. And then the stranger would rate how well did you listen to him? How connected were you trying to be with him? How empathic did you seem? And for our participants who scored well on the mesquite, the stranger rated them more highly. But also, we could show videos of that interaction to others who had no idea, of course, what the experiment really was about. And they rated the person as more sociable, better able to make friends, and the like, if they had higher scores. We could also do just correlational studies. How many friends do you have? It's predicted by the mesquite, by our emotional intelligence measure. Do you engage in pro-social behaviors with friends? Are you more likely to help, to share? Or are you more likely to get into arguments and fights? All of it predicted by emotional intelligence. So I'm sure everyone listening knows of someone who everyone wants to be their friend because they listen well, they empathize, they reflect feelings, they seem to be able to pick up on something about you that many others don't. And they seem to be able to kind of walk a mile in your shoes. And not surprisingly, they are the kinds of individuals who you would love to have as a friend.
1: You've also looked at how emotional intelligence makes a difference in other realms of life. Young people who are more emotionally intelligent tend to be less likely to engage in risky behaviors. Why do you think this might be the case, Peter?
3: Yeah, that's right. We've shown correlations between mesquite scores and the likelihood of using drugs or alcohol, particularly in adolescence. Higher scores on the mesquite predict less likelihood of drug or alcohol use, less likelihood of delinquent behavior. I think some of it is, you know, if you're more in touch with your own emotions, you don't need, what would I say, illicit substances to help you regulate them. You're less likely to need to self-medicate. Similarly, if you're better able to empathize, better able to understand the emotions of another person, you're less likely to have conflict with them, less likely to think the way to settle differences is through fighting. Maybe most importantly, you're more likely as a kid to stay in school because you like school and you like learning better. So I think it's all of a piece, right? You're happier in the school environment, more likely to make friends, less likely to become frustrated, drop out, more likely to not self-medicate with drugs or alcohol when you get older. It's all of a piece.
1: And this is not just when you are looking at the behavior of students and young people. You find emotional intelligence plays a role in our work lives.
3: For sure. One small study we did was at an insurance company where we measured traditional intelligence, we measured personality, and we also gave the mesquite, our measure of emotional intelligence. And what we predicted a time later were the performance reviews you received from your boss and whether you were likely to get a promotion and how big a raise that you received at work. But the emotional intelligence test that we used, the mesquite, was a good predictor of those kinds of workplace outcomes. People who are better able to regulate their own emotions were at a huge advantage in the workplace.
1: You've written and talked quite a bit about what an emotionally intelligent manager looks like, Peter. What are the qualities of individuals in the workplace, and what are they able to do in their interactions with others?
3: So the emotionally intelligent manager, they recognize what might be going on in a situation beyond what people are simply saying. They recognize that somebody might be saying one thing but feeling another, and that that needs to be explored in depth. But I could tell you a story. In early days, David Caruso and I were doing some training at a large investment bank. And this was before the Great Recession. And this was a bank that was quite affected by the Great Recession. And these were essentially vice presidents and senior vice presidents engaged in banking, engaged in trading, engaged in providing investment advice and the like. And only 10% of them or so were going to be promoted to their ultimate goal, which was to become a managing director, which is where much more serious compensation is received. And so we would ask at the beginning of our conversations, at the beginning of our sessions, how many of you feel that you are above average in IQ? And every hand would go up. Then we'd say, how many of you feel that you have strong analytic or mathematical or economics skills for your jobs? And every hand would go up. We'd look at them and say, I don't understand. You all are above average in IQ. You all feel you have the analytic and economic and mathematical skills to do your job. And yet, 90% of you are not going to get to be managing directors. What is that all about? And they would say, well, I guess some people are better able at inspiring others. Some people are better able to manage their own emotions. Some people are better able to manage a group's emotions. Some people are more charismatic. And they'd start to generate what it meant to be an emotionally intelligent person in that context, and recognizing that that was the differentiator, not the analytic skills. Everybody was smart.
1: I understand, Peter, that some research has also employed brain scanning to study the brain activity of people as they solve emotion-related problems.
3: In the study that you're referring to, we asked people to solve problems that were social in nature, problems about conflict with others and the like. And maybe the most important aspect of that work is it has seriously challenged the idea that cognition and emotion are separate. You can see in fMRI scans that the parts of the brain thought to be involved in emotion and the parts of the brain thought to be involved in thinking, in decision-making, in problem-solving, in creativity, are closely connected, that there's dense and multiple connections among them, and that when you activate what we would think of as a strictly cognitive activity, you're also activating the emotion side of things. You also can study people with different kinds of brain damage, people who've had strokes, for example. And if those strokes affect the emotional parts of the brain, they also have an impact on their thinking.
1: Emotions provide us with useful information, crucial data points that we can use to inform our responses and our decisions. Yet people vary widely in their ability to identify, understand, and manage emotional signals. Is this capacity innate and fixed, or an ability we can cultivate? When we come back, how to sharpen our emotional intelligence. 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I'm Shankar Vedantu. 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
1: This is Hidden Brain. I'm Shankar Vedantam. 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Peter Salovey is a psychologist at Yale University. He studies how our emotions shape our decisions and our behavior. I'm wondering, Peter, overall, do you feel like the popularization of emotional intelligence was a good thing? Has it directed the public's attention to the fact that there are skills and capacities that matter beyond cognitive forms of intelligence?
3: Yes, I do. And I think one of the reasons why it's been so popular is it does have an optimistic tone to it. Here is a set of skills that we can learn that will help us thrive in society. I feel pride when somebody asks me about emotional intelligence because they've seen something in the popular literature, in a journal or in the media, or read a book by a more popular writer. It creates challenges for us because people think they know what it is before they might really know what it is. And I've had people say to me, and it's humorous, is, no, you're wrong about that. That's not what it is. When in fact, you know, we wrote about it. We developed it. Because, you know, ideas get distorted. But I feel very, very strongly that the popularization of it is an important thing.
1: We've also come to think of emotional intelligence as potentially something that can be changed very easily, Peter, perhaps by reading a magazine article and applying a few tips. And in some ways, I think that underestimates the challenge involved in becoming more emotionally intelligent. Yes, it's possible to do, but that doesn't mean it's easy to do.
3: That's right. I think like any skill, you know, you can't pick up a musical instrument and just play it. You can't hit a fastball pitched at you the first time you swing the bat. You do have to practice. And I think emotional intelligence, the skills involved in emotional intelligence is very much like that. The good news is you can learn these skills.
1: Peter, researchers have developed a program intended to help people increase their emotional intelligence. It's called RULER. I understand this is an acronym. What does it stand for?
3: So RULER is an acronym developed by Mark Brackett, who's a professor here at Yale in the Child Study Center, happened to have been my postdoc and my collaborator Jack Mayer's graduate student years and years ago. And RULER is an acronym for the skills that he and his colleagues teach kids from kindergarten through high school to become more emotional intelligent human beings. The first R is recognizing emotion, the ability to know what you're feeling, know what another person is feeling, to recognize emotions through nonverbal cues or verbal ones. The U is understanding emotion. What does this emotion mean? How does it transition in time? How does it progress? How do small emotions like irritation turn into big ones like rage? How does it affect our thinking and our behavior? What does it motivate us to do? The L is labeling emotions. Can I use words to describe this emotion to others? Can I reflect someone's feeling back to them using words? Can I identify where emotion words might fit into an emotion space defined by pleasant and unpleasant dimension and an active versus calm dimension? Most emotions and feeling states can be mapped onto those dimensions. The E is expressing emotion. What am I showing on my face when I express an emotion? How do I modulate those expressions when I am in different settings, at work versus at home, at a funeral versus at a party? Am I aware of cultural differences in the way emotions are expressed? It's another part of all of this. Do I understand that in certain cultures, weeping openly is perfectly acceptable, and in others, a more stoic attitude is expected, or that expressing great joy at one's accomplishment might be perfectly acceptable in America, but a little embarrassing in a place like Japan. The final R is regulating emotion. And this is the area of emotional intelligence that has received the most research attention. A wonderful researcher named James Gross, for example, at Stanford University, who is studying the way in which we manage our emotions, primarily through cognition, for decades and decades. And regulating our emotion, we need to remember we're regulating our emotion, but we also want to regulate the emotions of others sometimes. Why might I want to cheer myself up? Well, perhaps because I'm going to do something creative. Why might I want to calm myself down, actually feel less happy? Well, because I might have a task in front of me where I need to be vigilant and careful and slow. For example, proofreading a manuscript. What about others? When I give a talk, why might I want to tell a joke at the beginning of that talk? To manage other people's, regulate other people's emotions before they have to listen to me. So ruler is recognizing, understanding, labeling, expressing, and regulating. And it forms five kinds of skills that you might want to teach to school children as they learn about their emotions. And it more or less maps onto the four domains that the mesquite, which is our ability-based emotion test, measures. We organize them slightly differently than ruler, but you can see the overlap very clearly.
1: I understand that when people ask you how they might improve their own emotional intelligence, you have a couple of practical suggestions for them, and one sounds like advice from an English teacher, which is to read good literature. Why would reading help us increase our emotional intelligence, Peter?
3: Well, it is an interesting question, because one of the things we know is that your emotional intelligence can be improved. It's one of the reasons people love the concept of emotional intelligence is because, unlike IQ, which is kind of difficult to change very much after you're a teenager, you can improve your emotional intelligence over the course of your lifetime. Merely aging and gaining life experience typically improves your emotional intelligence. Kind of amazing that way. Now, the difference in terms of how we would go about improving our intelligence, our emotional intelligence, concerns whether we're talking about kids or adults. For kids, teaching these skills directly in the classroom as part of a social emotional learning program is probably a pretty effective and efficient way to learn these skills. It's a little more difficult as adults to take a class in emotional intelligence. And so we have to look for other ways to do it. I believe, I don't have a lot of data on which to base this, but I believe that's where the arts can really help us. So imagine that when we're reading great literature and trying to understand the motives of characters and why someone is behaving as they are, why they might behave in ways that look conflicted, all of that helps us develop a more sophisticated understanding of emotions, a greater ability to recognize emotions and label them, and maybe even manage them. I think having experiences where you're looking at visual art, looking at, let's say, at paintings in an art museum, and reacting to them emotionally might help. In Santander, Spain, there is an entire museum organized, art museum, organized around the idea of emotions and creativity, using the art museum experience to practice your emotions. I think listening to music is a great way to practice feeling emotions that you might not feel that often in the outside world. I particularly like theater, and when I was in high school, I was an actor, and I often think theater is a wonderful way, because you're watching behavior, to gain a deeper understanding of what it means to feel an emotion and how it's connected to thinking and behavior. You know, in method acting, one of the techniques you might use to create an emotion is actually to enact the behaviors associated with that emotion, and then that emotion might follow. Act as if crying, and crying might follow. Well, having those kind of experiences, either as an observer or actually being on stage yourself, might help you learn, develop a more sophisticated understanding of how our emotions work and how they're connected to behavior and cognition.
1: You know, I'm thinking about the times when we go to a gym and we start working with, you know, different equipment, and all of a sudden you realize that you had muscles that you didn't know that you had, because your body starts to ache and pain in different places. And in some ways, what you're talking about emotions is actually not that different, that in some ways, the more we exercise our emotional repertoire, the more we discover that we have emotional recesses almost that we haven't really explored, that are worth exploring and strengthening.
3: I think that's exactly right, Shankar. And the more you do it, the better you develop these skills, so that empathizing becomes natural, so that recognizing emotions in someone who is saying something different than they're feeling becomes more second nature, so that you develop over time muscles that allow you to take advantage of the data that is inherent in our emotional system. And it becomes, I don't want to sound too woo-woo here, but it becomes kind of like a sixth sense. Yes, we see and we hear and we taste and we smell and we touch, but we also feel our emotions. And maybe there's some data there that is being conveyed to us that we should pay attention to. Why is it that I'm thinking about, well, let's say purchasing a product, but I get a feeling in the pit of my stomach that's a little queasy? Shouldn't I stop and think about why that product made me feel that way? Why is it that I might find myself attracted to another person, and that's accompanied with joy versus it's accompanied by a little bit of worry? What does that tell me? What does that tell me? And so, for the most part, people go through life ignoring all of that. And what I'm suggesting is, these are data. And when you ask a friend, let's say, or a spouse or family member, to role play something with you, tomorrow I'm going to go ask my boss for a raise. When you role play it, you learn how expressing certain words creates certain feelings in you. You learn when your feelings are maybe going to push you in directions you don't want to go. And you can practice modulating those feelings. You can practice regulating them. You can practice taking a deep breath, pausing, giving yourself a minute to calm down, and then continuing on. Our whole conception of emotional intelligence is that these are skills. You use the metaphor muscle. You can think of these as skills, just like an athletic skill, where, you know, when you develop those muscles and you take thousands and thousands of foul shots from the basketball foul line, you get better at them. The same is true when you role play emotionally evocative situations. What can I learn from watching the way my body responds, my thoughts change, and my feelings are expressed and have an impact on others?

0: Peter Salovey is a psychologist at Yale University. Along with Jack Mayer, he helped coin the concept of emotional intelligence. Peter has written and co-written several books about emotional intelligence, including The Emotionally Intelligent Manager, How to Develop and Use the Four Key Emotional Skills of Leadership. Peter, thank you so much for joining me today on Hidden Brain.
1: Thank you, Shankar. 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

0: 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Special thanks today to Simon Lindstedt. Tara Boyle is our executive producer. I'm Hidden Brain's executive editor. I'm Shankar Vedantam. 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
4: I'm Chris Boyd. Up next on Think, older generations of adults don't believe their Gen Z colleagues are working as hard as they possibly can, to which Gen Z replies, right.
5: The relationship to work is totally different, where it's something much more transactional. It's much more about making money and less more about making meaning. And there's no longer this belief that work really should be at the center of your identity.
4: We'll talk about why many of the youngest adults participating in the economy now are refusing to build their lives around their jobs and skeptical of the idea that hard work will pay off for them anyway. And we'll consider what older generations who were urged to lean into careers might learn from their youthful coworkers. Our conversation starts after a short break.
6: Live from NPR News in Washington, I'm Ryland Barton. President Trump threatened Oman today. The Gulf ally of the U.S. has been trying to help negotiate an end to the Iran war. Trump threatened to bomb Oman after Iran said it was working with Oman on a plan to

0: During his first term, Trump met with the North Korean leader three times. Other presidents have sought to isolate Kim. Tamara Keith, NPR News, The White House.
1: President Trump's son-in-law, Jared Kushner, met with Israeli Prime Minister Benjamin Netanyahu today. He's trying to save the U.S. plan to end Israel's occupation of Gaza after Netanyahu rejected it. NPR's Daniel Estrin has more.
2: The main points of contention between Israel and Hamas are these. The plan calls for Hamas to disarm and for Israel to withdraw from the parts of Gaza that it still occupies. Now, Trump's Board of Peace put out this 15-point roadmap a few weeks ago, and the roadmap says that this would happen in stages, that Hamas would disarm bit by bit, and that Israel would withdraw its troops bit by bit. But Netanyahu came out and said he rejected that roadmap, and he said all disarmament of Hamas would have to be completed first before a single soldier moves from Gaza.
1: NPR's Daniel Estrin reporting from Tel Aviv. Luigi Mangione's September trial in New York City has been postponed indefinitely. Samantha Max of member station WNYC reports the future of the case is uncertain.
3: Mangione was scheduled to stand trial next month on state murder and weapons possession charges. The Manhattan District Attorney's Office accused him of killing UnitedHealthcare CEO Brian Thompson. But then Mangione pleaded guilty to stalking charges in a separate federal case last week. He admitted to following Thompson to New York City and killing him. Now, Mangione's defense team is asking a state judge to throw out the remaining charges. They say it would violate his rights to keep prosecuting the case after he pleaded guilty. The Manhattan DA's office says it will fight that request. For NPR News, I'm Samantha Max in New York.
1: This is NPR. Democratic Congresswoman Debbie Wasserman Schultz is running for re-election in a new Florida district after Republicans redrew the congressional map. She's now running in a district that has historically elected black Democrats. Wasserman Schultz faces criticism for running in the district despite being white, but argues her experience makes her a strong candidate. Her main opponent is former Congresswoman Sheila Sherfalus McCormick, who resigned from the seat in April while facing an ethics investigation. An erectile dysfunction drug is getting more buzz in wellness circles. Tadalafil, best known as Cialis, is being promoted for longevity, NPR's Will Stone reports.
4: Online clinics and influencers are promoting Tadalafil as a kind of all-purpose longevity drug. It belongs to the same class of drugs as Viagra. There is research suggesting Tadalafil could have benefits for blood vessels and that men taking it are at a lower risk of dying from cardiovascular-related causes. Dr. Robert Kloner at the Huntington Medical Research Institute has been studying this.
5: We found an association. We found a signal. This does not prove causation.
4: To do that, Kloner says there would need to be high-quality human trials. Along with erectile dysfunction, Tadalafil is approved for a rare form of high blood pressure affecting the lungs, as well as symptoms of enlarged prostate in men. Will Stone, NPR News.
1: There are four times as many people worth more than $100 million in the Trump administration than in the three previous administrations combined. That's according to consumer advocacy group Public Citizen. 57 Trump officials are worth at least $100 million, including 17 ambassadors, and the remaining 40 in senior posts across the executive branch. This is NPR News.
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9: The classic American attitude toward hard work is bring it on. Many of us were raised to believe we could achieve anything if we put in enough effort. But many members of Gen Z, entering the workforce in this era of gig work, BS jobs, and AI being trained to replace human labor, they formed a different conclusion, which is that striving is for suckers. From KERA in Dallas, this

0: think. I'm Chris Boyd. It's not that these young adults are unwilling to work at all. They're just not convinced that their job should sit at the center of their lives or that exhausting their energy and attention on a career is likely to pay dividends. My guest is a few years older. She is a millennial who started her work life with guidance to lean into her big ambitions. But lately, she started to wonder whether the generation coming up behind her is onto something. Emmy Neatfeld is a journalist. Her recent essay for the New York Times is titled, Gen Z Fell Out of Love with Work. I don't blame them. Emmy, welcome to Think.
1: Thank you so much for having me, Chris.
0: You wrote a memoir a few years ago about the hardships in your childhood. Just for purposes of this discussion, what should we know about the perspective that you formed about hard work and its potential benefits starting when you were a teenager?
1: I grew up in a pretty tough family situation. Both my parents struggled with mental illnesses, and it meant that I spent time in foster care and as a teenager with periods of homelessness. I also grew up hearing from my mom, who had dreamed about going to Stanford. She was always talking about, if I had only gone to Stanford, my life would be so different. And so when I was a teenager, I believed that there was this path out of my really depressing family situation and economic instability by, you know, get into the right college, study the right major, and then graduate and have this economic success.
0: So you built this identity for yourself as a striver, right? Someone who could overcome things. What do you think, Emmy, that that did for you? And what did it maybe do to you as you got older?
1: Well, it gave me this sense that I wasn't just living in my present, that I was living in my future. So even though I was sleeping in my car at one point, I was sleeping in my car studying for the SAT. I believed that I wasn't just what was going on at that moment, but that there was so much more in front of me. And I think that can sound really cheesy to say, but it really was true, this sense of like, I am also my future. At the same time, I really drove myself into the ground. I struggled with depression, with eating disorders, with self-harm, and the adults around me were like, well, it's because you're so stressed, right? Because you believe that if you don't like achieve all this stuff, your life isn't worth anything. And, you know, in hindsight, I think they probably had a point.
0: I mean, was there part of you in those early days that wondered like when you would be able to stop trying so hard?
1: Yeah. I thought, you know, maybe one day I would have enough money to be able to like buy a Frappuccino every day and then I would have made it, right? Yeah. And then just everything was going to be easy. Everything was going to be perfect. And I don't think I really realized that striving is not just a behavior you do one day or for one year. It becomes something that's part of your personality and it's really ingrained into your sense of like self-worth and even your sense of morality.
0: You finished college, you actually went to Harvard and started at Google ready to lean in, which was the order of the day. By the time you left Google, you felt really differently about the company. Talk a little bit about what made that a bad experience and how it sort of reframed the way you thought about work altogether.
1: When I entered Google, I just felt like I had really made it. You know, I could definitely afford a Frappuccino every day. I could afford like three a day. And I was working in this job that was like the hot job. Google was one of the most beloved companies in the country. And I really felt like I had found a community in my coworkers. I found a lot of meaning in my work. And then I went through a sexual harassment situation, which is honestly, what happened to me is what happens to tons and tons of young women and even young men. And I reported it to HR, went through an investigation process. And by the end, I was totally jaded about the corporate world, about believing that your company was a place that was like a family or something that loved you. And so it did really change my view on what it means to love a job.
0: Yeah, first of all, I'm really sorry that that happened to you. You started thinking maybe you should be careful about ever loving any job again.
1: Yeah, I did. And I went and I actually worked at a company that I, you know, thought was kind of evil and soulless. And I just wanted to see what it felt like to work at a place like that, right? To really decouple my love from what I did. And spoiler alert, it was really awful and I only lasted like 9 months. But I was going through this shift that so many Americans were going through at the same time. It was 2021 when I left Google and, or 2020, 2019, I don't know, one of those years. It was that era where we were all kind of falling out of love with work and realizing, like, wow, we've given ourselves so much to these companies and they don't owe us anything in return.
0: So let's talk now about Gen Z, which is coming right up behind millennials. Members of Gen Z are now in their mid-teens to late 20s. And I will note, of course, I recognize that I'm making some broad generalizations here, but generally, Emmy, how does that generation think about work?
1: The ways that I think about work as a source of meaning and selfhood and transcendence, that is completely foreign to Gen Z. This process of becoming disillusioned, that has already happened to, I'd say, most members of Gen Z. The relationship to work is totally different, where it's something much more transactional. It's much more about making money and less more about making meaning. And there's no longer this belief that work really should be at the center of your identity or even the center of your life.
0: And this is even members of Gen Z who are leaving school with, like, a lot of education. It's not simply people who, you know, didn't finish. People are still struggling to find decent jobs that would actually use all the knowledge and the skills they've been building through their education.
1: I think there's this sense that a lot of people have been tricked or swindled, where you grow up and you hear you have to go to college, a college education is necessary. One student I talked to was like, you know, I thought there was this clear path in front of me from college to a job. And this student, he studied computer science, he worked in IT all through college, and he still applied to more than 200 jobs before getting a job through a connection.
0: Emmy, for anyone listening who hasn't applied sort of cold for a job in a long time, will you just talk a little about how it works now that most companies post open positions on these massive online portals?
1: So there's Indeed, that's one of the big ones. There's thousands and thousands and thousands of jobs, but people from all over the world are applying. They're often applying using bots. They're applying using, like, AI resumes, AI written cover letters, and then the companies are using AI tools to screen out applicants. And there's been some reporting about how these screening tools are often pulling wrong data, like about people's GPAs or their history. Like, it's not even necessarily going off of the facts, and people are just being rejected en masse. And so there's really this sense that, like, the jobs that are being posted aren't even real, that it's just companies, they've already found the person they want to hire, but for legal reasons, they have to post the job. And so each job application is, like, essentially feels hopeless, and there's so, so many that you have to get through. You know, I think we've always kind of known getting a job is all about who you know, but I think that actually has come to a different level today with today's young people, and it's really upsetting to them, because if you're 20 years old or 22 and you don't come from a family with a lot of connections, like, how are you supposed to know people?
0: You talk to some graduating university students about their job searches, and they're not just frustrated or demoralized, they're terrified. What kind of fears do they have about the future?
1: There's this sense that all of the good jobs are being replaced by AI. Like, there are still jobs, but it's things like loading in a warehouse or being a home health aide making poverty wages. And so especially for students who have gone through college and who have taken out student loans, and I'm talking about really students who did everything the right way. Like, they did exactly what liberal arts students are told to do. They studied what interests them. They worked really hard. Like, these are the type of students who a decade ago in a good economy, you know, might have easily found a job being an assistant or just having any entry-level normal job. And the sense is just that those jobs are not there. And how are you going to support yourself? And increasingly, how are you going to support your aging parents?
0: It's such a turnaround, because I think in this country we have a long history of faith in the idea that anybody willing to work hard enough will eventually be rewarded. We could go through a litany of reasons that hasn't been equally true for everybody, but generally many people believed it. Gen Z has this sense that the ones rewarded are the exception, that, like, eternally struggling is more like the rule of the economy they're graduating into.
1: I think that those expectations have totally changed. And I think a lot of critics want to point this on Gen Z and say, well, they just don't have enough faith. They just don't have enough hope. But there's really a lot of data that this is reflecting the changing reality of the job market, where if you are in the same job for 10 years or 20 years, you're probably not getting wage raises that track with inflation. Jobs are way less linear than they used to be. There's a lot more hopping required. And so many of the ways that young people like make it big, they have nothing to do with that effort, like day to day, or they don't appear to have effort day to day. It's like, you know, you see people get rich doing day trading or doing crypto or OnlyFans, or as a social media influencer. And those are really like windfall economies where most of the time nothing happens or you just lose all your money, but sometimes you strike it rich. And so basically the workplace seems more like a casino than it does like you're training for a marathon.
0: And you learned that members of Gen Z believe they need to earn a lot of money before they could possibly feel financially stable, let alone financially successful. How much are we talking about here?
1: There was a survey that suggested that Gen Z said they needed almost $600,000 a year to feel financially successful.
0: Wow.
1: And so that would put you in the top, in the top 2% of earners. And I mean, that's kind of a shocking number. And if you look at the like longer term data, people say they need to be in about the top 5% of earners to feel successful. And, you know, now that number is like 600K. And it was kind of surprising to hear students, even who came from like pretty poor backgrounds, telling me that they thought they needed $200,000 to $300,000 a year, like just to be stable. And a lot of that was driven by like high costs. By thinking like, in order to have a better life than my parents had, I don't need 10% more money. I need three times as much money or six times as much money. And I think there's also this sense that as the social safety net falls apart, you need to be able to build your own safety net and be able to build a safety net for your family. Because a lot of students today are very worried about their parents. Like some graduating students I talk to, their parents are like 80.
0: That's really interesting, this idea that young people, young adults feel like no one is coming to rescue them. Their parents maybe can't and the government won't.
1: Yeah, absolutely.
0: And I mean, how has that assessment of financial stability affected the sense that Gen Z feels like they could ever have a family if they want one?
1: When people are talking about the declining birth rate and fertility, The percentage of Gen Z that says they want to have kids, I think it's close to 50%, which is very, very low if you compare it to millennials or any really generation before. And I definitely think finances are a huge driving factor of that, where people feel like, okay, maybe I can, you know, have stability for myself. And other people I talked to were like, well, I'm just not going to have stability, right? I want to be a marine biologist or a musician. And so I'm just going to be poor. You know, I might die early because I can't have health insurance, but like that is the type of trade-off that I need to make for myself. And if you're in that position, you know, you can't really bring a kid into that.
0: My guest is journalist Emmy Nieckfeld. We're talking about her New York Times article, Gen Z Fell Out of Love with Work. I don't blame them. We'll be right back.
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0: This is Think. I'm Chris Boyd. Today we're talking about the really dour attitude many members of Gen Z have about what the world of work holds for them. My guest is journalist Emmy Neatfeld, whose article about this for the New York Times is headlined, Gen Z Fell Out of Love with Work. I don't blame them. Emmy, how would you say, where youthful striving does exist, how does it look different than when you started your kind of post-college career about a decade ago?
1: Young people today are really bullish on entrepreneurship. About two-thirds of young adults say they would like to be entrepreneurs. And when I was interviewing students for the story, even the mechanical engineers and the civil engineers were like, I want to run my own civil engineering company, or I want to work for myself. Versus a decade ago, when I was graduating, it was all about, oh, what's the hot company, right? It's like, I want to work at Google, or I want to work at Palantir. When I was interviewing students, not a single person named a company that they wanted to work for.
0: Wow. I mean, as a journalist, if you don't mind my asking, are you freelance, or do you work for a company?
1: I've been freelance for about 5 years, and then I'm planning to join a company imminently.
0: So there are pros and cons to either side.
1: Absolutely. Yeah. Yeah. And I think that there's a sense of, like, if you are a freelancer, you can control your destiny. You have more control over things like personal branding, which matters more now than ever. And then on the flip side, you probably don't have health insurance unless it's coming from your parents or from a partner.
0: I do not have an entrepreneurial instinct, and I really admire it in anyone of any age. But I mean, if you think about it, entrepreneurship historically has offered very high rewards, also very high risks. What are the appeals of taking on the risks of working for yourself as opposed to the risks of working for a company and just not, you know, rising as high as you might like?
1: Well, I think that the company jobs used to seem really stable, and now there's a sense that a boss can always fire you. That you don't have tenure anymore. A lot of people are seeing that they don't have promotion as much as they'd like. There's data that the average length of time until a first promotion is getting longer and longer. And so I think that, like, a lot of the students I talked to, there was the sense of, like, you know, it's not even worth it to play that game for those rules, that just the potential payoff is not high enough. And maybe that will change when people are, you know, getting ready to have kids or settle down or something like that, and they want less risk. But right now it almost seems like the risky path is the safer path.
0: So I'm going to sound like your aunt here, and I'm aware of that risk, but I'm Gen X. And I do remember, like, in the first years of my career, things felt tenuous. It was very financially challenging. I would imagine there are boomers out there who felt the same way when they were starting out. What tells you that what Gen Z is experiencing is truly something different rather than just these young workers currently living through whatever life stage precedes feeling settled as an adult?
1: Researchers who study generational differences, they really don't think, oh, one generation is totally different than another generation. Typically, what they're looking at is this age effect, what you're mentioning, right? Where when you're 18, you tend to feel different than you feel at 22, than you feel at 25. And that combines with these larger societal impacts, like how everybody feels a little more disillusioned with work than we did 7 years ago. And so I think what you're seeing here with new college graduates is that there is this dismal job market, the vibes are terrible, and you have people who are at this really formative stage of their life and their career. And it's kind of a terrible, terrible combination. And there is also a lot of evidence, like from the Great Recession, where students who are graduating into the recession, they still have worse outcomes today. And so just the time period that you're released into the world at really, really makes a big difference.
0: How were you as a millennial shaped by the lean-in culture that was everywhere around the time you were looking for your first job?
1: I feel like I am so cringe because I really am a big believer in, like, you know, hard work can feel amazing, even if it's not very remunerative. Like, I, you know, I always put my heart and soul into every story I do, even if, you know, I'm make nothing from it. So I feel like talking to these kids, I'm like, wow, I'm really a sucker, right? That I interpreted this hard work thing as like a moral positive. And I do think it's really smart to be asking why. But, you know, I grew up religious. I grew up in like a Calvinist home where hard work is how you prove that you're, you know, basically worthy, that you're a member of the elect class chosen by God. And now that just seems like a relic from ancient history. But it really is a part of who I am on almost a visceral level.
0: Your article made me think about, you know, the pandemic when a lot of people were leaning out, they were quiet quitting, they were sort of doing the bare minimum and very stressed. I mean, I don't mean to make a moral judgment about people making this call. You know, a lot of people also started saying, I'm not going to do that. And, you know, putting guardrails around what they were willing to do for their salary. And that has not been the way that I've worked over time. And I have always really loved my work, but it did cause me to think, and your article caused me to think, like, what have older generations missed out on by being too afraid to even question what it is we're asked to do by our jobs?
1: Yeah. Yeah. I went through that as well, talking to these young people, where I basically had an existential crisis where I was like, oh my God, what have I done with my life? Right? Like, I was a software engineer. Now I've been a freelance journalist. Like, I haven't made that much money, right? I have a young child who I could have spent more time with. It really forced me to reckon with my own values. And speaking to professors and staff who work at universities, they really tended to tell me that what they see in their students is a positive change, that it's a good thing to be thinking more about your relationships and your health and your hobbies and prioritizing your work a little bit less.
0: Tell us about Alejandra Perez that you interviewed in the article. What is her story?
1: So she grew up the daughter of Mexican immigrants. She was part of her family's beekeeping business from a very young age. Her entire family worked really hard. She worked really hard as part of it. And she sees a future for herself in entrepreneurship. And I think she is really a role model for what Gen Z ambition looks like today, where it's focused on entrepreneurship and it's also focused on her personal values, where for her, it's really important to be running a business, but to be running it from home and very involved with raising her own children.
0: She doesn't seem to be all that interested in material things for their own sake, but she told you she expects to be able to build her business so that she someday earns seven figures. I mean, I was really excited for her, and I hope it all turns out that way, but that sounds like a little bit of a disconnect.
1: Yeah, I mean, I think people always want to say, oh, you know, the young generation, they are unrealistic, or, you know, their heads are in the clouds. But I think all of us were, hopefully all of us were somewhat, you know, unrealistic at that age and just, you know, kind of brimming with optimism. I think especially to be an entrepreneur, you do have to really, really, really believe in yourself.
0: Yeah, I guess it certainly doesn't help to dream of less than you think you're capable of.
1: Yeah, and that was one of her interesting points about, you know, some of her friends and classmates, where she does see a lot of people like limiting themselves. And she has chosen, I don't want to do that. I want the sky to be the limit for what I can achieve.
0: And she seems to have understood from, you know, even I guess when she was still in school, she was not interested in any kind of corporate job to utilize her skills.
1: I think that she ultimately wants to go to entrepreneurship. But to be fair to her, I think that she sees corporate jobs as a stepping stone where you can learn a lot of skills that for her, she would use later on in doing her own thing. And so I do see that as different than this traditional idea of like, oh, let me climb the corporate ladder versus let me have this job that I'm going to use as a way to invest in myself.
0: To go back to this question of, you know, many members of Gen Z feel like they need a whole lot of money before they can even think about having children. This is something that seems to make them quite significantly different from your generation, right? Talk about this 2010 Pew survey of millennials, your generation, what people prioritized in their lives.
1: In this 2010 survey, millennials said that their top priorities were having a happy marriage and having kids. So very focused on family, versus polls about Gen Z. They also say that, you know, many people want kids. Many, many people want to be in a happy partnership, but that financial independence is a bigger priority. And I think there's multiple ways to define financial independence, but colloquially, it often means having so much money that you don't have to work to make a living.
0: Yeah, and I guess, you know, maybe people are assessing like a hierarchy of needs here. Like they would love to have a family, but they feel like that's not even possible if they are worried about money.
1: Yeah, I absolutely think that's a big part of what's going on. And I think people are also really aware of the challenges that are facing parents today and just of how unhappy so many American parents are and how much of that comes from financial stress, from not being able to afford daycare or a babysitter, where things are just totally different if you do have the money to pay for that kind of stuff.
0: You also found some polling that revealed more than half of the people in Gen Z say that if they could, they would like to be influencers. And I'm curious as to whether that survey revealed or you got a sense of whether people truly see this as a plausible path overall, or is it similar to saying more than half of Gen Z would like to be pro athletes or movie stars if they could?
1: I think it's both. I think a lot of people believe that they could be an influencer and are like, you know, diligently posting, hoping that one day they're going to get a million followers. And I think that it's a reflection of the way that you actually do have a lot of power as an influencer, right? You see these political candidates like AOC or Mamdani who are very skilled with social media. And that's a big part of why they get elected. And so I think that that's kind of this generation's currency for power.
0: That's so interesting. So it's also a path to like agency and, positive attention potentially.
1: Among younger students, there's even this sense of like, in order to get a job, I have to have an active presence on social media. That is like more important than what you would have on your resume is showing that you're like a social media expert, basically.
0: It's a lot to ask. It's like a career outside of your career to hang on to your career.
1: Yeah, I mean, as a journalist dealing with social media, I am so much happier since I pretty much stepped away from it. So I applaud people who are doing it for like being able to handle all that stress.
0: My guest is journalist Emmy Neatfeld. We're talking about her New York Times essay, Gen Z Fell Out of Love with Work. I Don't Blame Them. You're listening to Think. I'm Chris Boyd. So to go back to this research that Gen Z workers have decided, like they would rather have financial independence than a family, is that driven by the assumption that most people are not going to be able to have both?
1: I think that's increasingly the assumption. When I was talking to students, the people who were like, I want to do marine biology or some other career that's not particularly remunerative, they were like, I just can't have kids. Like, that's just not in the cards for me. It's not something I could afford, so I can't even want it. And I think our country has a really interesting relationship with childbearing because we both are always talking about the declining birth rate. Conservatives especially love to talk about it. They love to tell people, you know, you need to get married early. You need to have kids younger. You need to have more kids. And at the same time, we have this really long-standing, deeply held belief that you should only have children that you can personally pay for. And that second belief really limits the pool of people who can afford to have kids, especially if finances are getting tighter for 90% of Americans.
0: We also talk about it just, having children now as like an incredibly labor intensive thing, because it is more labor intensive than it might once have been.
1: Yeah. I mean, the data on this, that the average working mom today spends more time with her children than the average stay at home mom did in like the 50s, is crazy. Like, the expectations of parents is that they are really always there, super intensive parenting. And often it's not really a choice you can opt out of, because, you know, kids are only in school for so many hours a day. Like, when I was a kid, my parents would just be like, go outside and don't come back. And nowadays, if you do that, like, your child will get picked up by CPS and you might not get them back.
0: Alejandra told you that she was not willing to sacrifice her personal life for some fancy corporate title. How does she define sacrifice as it relates to putting in whatever level of effort on the job?
1: Well, I think that Alejandra is a really hard worker, and that a number of the students that I talk to are willing to work really, really hard. And, you know, definitely as hard as I was willing to work. I just think that there's a different sense of, like, who are you willing to work hard for and in what ways? And so for Alejandra, what's really important for her is to be able to be with her kids and to be the person who picks them up from school, to be the person, you know, who's taking care of them, like, day to day, hour by hour. She called her hope being a stay at home entrepreneur mom. And so for her, that is like the hard line that she doesn't want to cross. But I think within those constraints, you know, is she willing to work late nights, like put in a lot of effort at first with the hope that she can stay at home later? Yes, I think she's definitely willing to put that in.
0: We should note, you found the anxieties of Gen Z are not only about, like, will I someday be able to afford children if I want them? A lot of these folks are not convinced they will find a life partner ever.
1: Yeah. I mean, the gap between young men and young women is just growing so, so vast. You know, and obviously there's a lot of queer young people too, but just the young women are overwhelmingly far more liberal than young men. And both young men and women are moving towards more like traditional gender roles, but especially young men are thinking about, you know, the woman that they marry being, you know, a homemaker, like just having these traditional roles that both, you know, to us might seem a little bit outdated, but also that just don't track with the economic reality, where the vast majority of families, no matter what people want to do, like, they have to have two income earners. And in most families, at some point, the woman is the breadwinner these days.
0: My guest is journalist Emmy Neufeld. We're talking about her New York Times essay, Gen Z Fell Out of Love with Work. I Don't Blame Them. We'll come back to the conversation in a couple of minutes.

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7: You're listening to Think. I'm Chris Boyd. Today we're talking about Gen Z and their diminished expectations of what work will do for them no matter how hard they do work. My guest is a journalist who's a member of the millennial generation, just a little bit older than Gen Z. Her article about this for the New York Times is headlined, Gen Z Fell Out of Love with Work. I don't blame them. Emmy, I did find myself wondering whether this generation, Gen Z, has convinced itself it's not worth even trying to kind of grab the brass ring in a career so they won't be disappointed down the road. Like before even putting in the effort, just assuming that it's not going to happen is almost a way of saving face.
8: I think that that could very well be true. My research took me into this idea of the locus of control, which is how much agency people feel like they have over their lives. And it's pretty stunning how people now increasingly feel like they have very little control. One college professor surveyed their class in 2024 and found that the average student felt like they had less control over their life than the average prisoner did in 1966.
7: Wow.
8: Yes. And I think some of this is really a reflection of ways that individuals do have less agency, where there's just less stability or certainty that if I put in the hard work, it's going to pay off. And the research into locus of control suggests that it's not your sensation of how much control you have isn't something that's constantly updating with your circumstances. If you are in a situation when you're young where you feel totally helpless, for many people, that just stays and that sticks around even as you get older. And so I do think that there's a real risk that young people today who have been through COVID, who are graduating into this economy, that they just feel helpless, feel powerless, and that even if they might be able to make steps to improve their lives, that it just doesn't seem worth it.
7: This is so fascinating. I've been talking to everybody about this since I read your article. You cite a study from 2012 that found the most driven people in our society tend to come from the middle class. First of all, why is that?
8: The researchers who did the study think that it's because if you're middle class, you're not so rich that you have everything you want handed to you on a silver platter, but you're also not so poor that you can't imagine a way out. So it's kind of that sweet spot in the middle.
7: So if the middle class is shrinking, as we often hear that it is, although I'll note that there are different ways of measuring this, could that account for why Gen Z appears to be less interested in pursuing career ambitions than their elders at the same age?
8: I think researchers really think that that could be the case. And I think if you're looking at, you know, what form is ambition taking, if you feel like there are fewer paths into the middle class or fewer jobs where just like, you know, steady hard work is going to be rewarded, then yeah, people would be less willing to devote their youth to that.
7: You talked to someone for the piece named Mecca Derhal, who feels very uncertain about the future, and for good reason. How have their job goals changed in response to AI technology that can now do work that just a few years ago could only have been done by a human being?
8: When they entered college in 2019, I believe, they were hopeful that they could become a writer or an editor or a Japanese translator. And then after the big generative AI companies took off, those jobs have basically been replaced. And that it's not really a viable career option to be like, I want to become a Japanese translator. And so that has really left them scrambling for what kind of job do I get? And, you know, their expectation of jobs are very reasonable, right? Like they express wanting to maybe become an administrative assistant to learn more skills, like learn about an industry. But those jobs are just fewer and fewer, farther and farther between. And that they really feel like the expectations on an entry-level employee are way, way higher than what the average college graduate could do.
7: Gen Z is pretty well known for recognizing the importance of mental health and viewing it as something that they ought to protect. Are they broadly defining mental health as the lack of a diagnosable mental illness, or is it more like the absence of any emotional distress?
8: I think that mental health now has a very, very wide purview, where there's the sense of any type of personal well-being is under this umbrella of mental health. And, you know, in many ways, it's a positive change. But researchers also really point out that just because you prioritize your mental health doesn't mean that people are taking the steps that actually leads to better mental health. And I think that's one of the great ironies about Gen Z, is that they really value relationships, they really value their mental health and physical health, and yet the like actions and behaviors and environment are actually not really conducive to those goals. And so there's some data that Gen Z is, on average, not that happy and not really thriving. And I think that disconnect between those goals and the behaviors is a part of driving that.
7: I was thinking about the fact that these young people seem, in my opinion, to be kind of prematurely deciding hard work will never possibly pay off. On the one hand, it feels like they're giving up before they even try. But then it occurred to me, Emmy, that like today's young people in Gen Z have almost universally lived through so much more pressure in school than earlier generations, absolutely more than my generation, including people who went to good colleges and that sort of thing. It just didn't used to feel so very fraught. And maybe they're leaving school kind of already burned out by school.
8: I feel like that is the vibe from a lot of students, that just, you know, that the school environment felt so draining and so burnout inducing, like, oh my gosh, the workplace is going to be even worse. And you know, maybe it will be, but maybe it won't be. I remember when I had my first job, I was like, you're telling me I only have to work 40 hours a week? Right? I get to take a vacation day and I get paid for it. I was like, this is so much easier than school.
7: Well, we will note you went to a very fancy private high school and then you went to Harvard. So you probably had to work harder in school than even everybody else who's stressed about it.
8: I think Harvard's probably easier than a lot of the state schools out there.
7: Nearly half of 18 to 29-year-old Americans currently live with their parents, which was once, we should say, fairly typical, has been far less common in recent decades. What do we know about the reasons for this?
8: Money, money, money. Money, money, money, money, money. It is just so expensive to rent an apartment. and it's increasingly seen as making good financial sense to stay with family members. I think COVID really normalized it, and a lot of young people probably figured out that they actually enjoy living at home and living with their parents, which, you know, as you said, is traditionally what people did do for a lot longer. And I think what's hard about this is when young people really want to live in their own place, that having your own apartment can make it much more conducive to dating, to finding like a marriage partner. But definitely those norms have shifted too. And to many, it seems like people are just going through a longer and longer adolescence before really, really becoming fully fledged adults.
7: And I can't decide. I mean, the financial component of this aside, it's hard to know whether this might be helping or hurting young people to delay being fully on their own. I mean, no matter how well you and your parents get along, there is going to be a level of scrutiny in both directions that you don't have if you've got your own place.
8: Totally. Yeah. I mean, it seems like if I think about it as a parent, you know, it seems like having my daughter here would be a blessing and a curse, right? I'm sure I would cherish it. And I'm sure part of me would be like, okay, well, I want to walk around the house naked now.
7: You note in the piece that you felt a little bit sad by this sense of powerlessness that many members of Gen Z seem to have over their own lives and their own futures. Could that sense that they don't have much agency be inaccurate? Is it possible that they just sort of haven't recognized the possibilities that are still out there?
8: I want to believe that there are a lot of possibilities still out there. And I think it's important to give young people agency and not to just like write off their future for them. And at the same time, I think it's really easy to tell people, oh, you should feel like you have more control over your future, right? Like basically just pull yourself up by your bootstraps, decide that you have control over your life. And I do think there's a lot of psychology research that indicates that that's not really how it works, that we have the sense of power that we do for a reason. And I think that we're going to have to go deeper than kind of telling people have more control in order to actually really address the problem. Like, I think we're going to really have to do things that make young people feel like they do have power, they do have control, and they have autonomy from a younger age.
7: What might that look like?
8: I think this dovetails a little bit into some of these discussions around like free range parenting and helicopter parenting and how parents just have such an intense role in their kids' lives from an early age. Like I have a toddler, and my husband and I hope that, you know, when she's 7, 6, that she's able to go to the corner store, that she's able to walk around the neighborhood by herself. And I think that when I talk to other people, they're saying that their kids should be like 12 or even 14 before they can leave the house by themselves. And I think that's so different than even a generation ago, right? When I was 12, I was babysitting a newborn baby, right? For like entire days. And I had classmates who were 12-year-old parents and they were raising their kids. And so, you know, obviously that wasn't the norm, but I think that our expectations of what young people are capable of really does need to shift pretty dramatically into like letting children believe that they have autonomy, even in little stuff, from like a much, much earlier age.
7: My guest is journalist Emmy Neatfeld. We're talking about her New York Times essay, Gen Z Fell Out of Love with Work. I Don't Blame Them. This is Think. I'm Chris Boyd. Of course, older generations love to act as if younger people are uniquely distracted by their phones. I would say it happens to all of us, but how concerned are members of Gen Z about how not AI taking their jobs, but technology that distracts them might affect their ambition and drive?
8: It was fascinating talking to these college students and hearing their really negative views of technology and their peers' relationships to it, where people were just telling me, you know, AI plagiarism is widespread. People have just lost their ambition because they're scrolling. And I think there's this real sense that you have to fight against the current. If you want to do anything with your life, you have to be absolutely vigilant about this technology and say no to it. And otherwise, you're just going to be in your parents' basement scrolling when you're 30.
7: Another question I had was, how will this generation feel in 10 years? Like, for all the romanticizing that we do in our 30s and 40s and 50s about our 20s, most older adults could also look back and recall that, like, the earliest years of adult life are just rough.
8: Yeah. I mean, I really hope that young people are able to look back and think, wow, I was really anchored in my values. Because the young people I talk to, they are not interested in the traditional script, but they are really assessing, you know, what matters to me? What does a meaningful life look like to me? And I definitely wasn't asking those questions, at least not very hard when I was that age. And so I hope that young people have a sense of satisfaction in that. And I also really hope that these young people do find meaningful work that provides for their needs and that also provides some degree of, like, emotional satisfaction. I know it's really not hip to be like, oh, I find meaning and fulfillment and identity in my work. But as somebody who does, I do think it's a really wonderful feeling that I wish more people had.
7: I feel the same way. And I know it doesn't work this way for everyone. But, you know, you mentioned already that these young people are not, by and large, happier because they're not trying too hard. I mean, they don't want to be idiots and work for nothing. But there's also, like, there's a reason to really lean into work that has nothing to do with how much money you might get paid.
8: Yeah, and I think it's such a big part of our lives, even if you just look at the hours involved. And there's, you know, there's a lot of research into motivation, and that extrinsic motivation, like money or fame, it makes people really unhappy. But intrinsic motivation, like a sense of mastery, that really fuels people and does lead to happiness. And I think that this shift away from work as a source of meaning to just becoming a source of money, it really risks making it into something that is purely extrinsic, which I think is much harder to sustain over the long term.
7: Emmy Neatfeld is a journalist. Her recent essay for the New York Times is titled, Gen Z Fell Out of Love with Work. I Don't Blame Them. Emmy, thank you so much for the conversation.
8: Thank you so much for having me, Chris.
7: 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Again, I'm Chris Boyd. Thanks for listening. Have a great day.

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6: Coming up on Growing Bolder, we speak with Dr. Art Uhlein, the retired Today Show correspondent, who at the age of 90 has become the oldest person to summit Mount Kilimanjaro.
7: I encourage people to choose their own hill. Take some issue in life, some hurdle, some goal, and take the first small step. When it comes to activity, the first step is toward the front door.
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10: Live from NPR News in Washington, I'm Ryland Barton. The 60-day ceasefire with Iran has ended, with no indication the conflict is any closer to a settlement. NPR's Tamara Keith reports President Trump is scolding an ally that had been trying to help.
11: The nation of Oman, a U.S. ally, which, like Iran, borders the Strait of Hormuz, has been trying to mediate negotiations to end the war and reopen the strait to shipping traffic. But in a phone interview with a Fox News correspondent, Trump said the U.S. would bomb the expletive out of Oman if they get in the way. He was asked about it later in the Oval Office.
12: Would you say you're out of patience with Oman as strategic?
13: No, I don't think they'd behave very well, but we'd handle them very easily.
11: The U.S. and Oman have been allies for decades. Trump's threat comes as the war he has called an excursion is well into its sixth month with no clear end in sight. Tamara Keith, NPR News, the White House.
10: And President Trump surprised another ally yesterday when he ordered annual U.S. military exercises with

0: meeting with local leaders to evaluate the region's rugged and difficult terrain, balancing border security needs and protecting the national park.
1: Last night, I put a pause on all activity in that park as far as construction goes until I can get down there and do a personal evaluation, talk to some stakeholders, talk to local law enforcement in that area.
0: The Trump administration's $1.7 billion construction plan for Big Bend National Park includes a combination of vehicle barriers, patrol roads, and new surveillance technology. Opponents say the work that happened before the pause has already caused irreparable damage. For NPR News, I'm Carlos Morales in Marfa, Texas.
2: Also in Texas, civil rights advocates have asked the U.S. Supreme Court to review a state law requiring public schools to display the Ten Commandments. The petition tees up a case that could set a new national standard for the limits of religious expression in classrooms. An appeals court cleared the way for the Texas law and one in Louisiana. Similar laws have passed in Arkansas and Alabama. You're listening to NPR News from Washington. Congo's fast-moving Ebola outbreak has now killed over 2,300 people. That makes it the deadliest outbreak of the disease ever recorded in the Central African nation. The outbreak has recorded 4,945 cases. The virus that's causing it has no approved vaccines or treatments. For 10 years, young women in Washington, D.C. have found affordable housing in a unique way, living with nuns. Now the community is closing, as NPR's Windsor Johnston reports.
3: Current and former residents filled the Ann Montgomery House for one last celebration. Sister Diane Roach helped create the community, and tonight she'll lock the doors for the last time.
4: I'm 76, and something inside me just said this is it.
3: The Society of the Sacred Heart owns the house, allowing rooms to rent for about $500 a month. 23-year-old Abigail Bowman moved in when she began a fellowship.
5: The financial component was large, but I wouldn't have been able to live in the environment that D.C. was in with the work that I was doing if I didn't have that community aspect as well.
3: According to the rental platform Zumper, a one-bedroom apartment averages about $2,200 in D.C. Windsor Johnston, NPR News, Washington.
2: Voters in three states head to the polls tomorrow for primary elections. In Alaska, the Republican ballot is potentially a bit confusing. Incumbent Senator Dan Sullivan is being challenged by a retired school teacher named Dan Sullivan. Dan Sullivan, the challenger, successfully beat court challenges to stay on the ballot. President Trump has accused Democrats of trickery. I'm Ryland Barton. You're listening to NPR News from Washington.
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7: I was so much older then. I'm younger than that now.
8: Coming up today on Growing Bolder, he was a pioneer on network TV. And now at age 90, he's the oldest person in history to summit the largest freestanding mountain in the world. Dr. Art Uhlin will share his prescription for a healthy and active life. And the risk of not taking risk, how walking away from a successful corporate career led to a life she dreamed about as a child. I'm Mark Middleton, and this is Growing Bolder. Well, I am more than a little excited for this next interview because this guy pretty much embodies what Growing Bolder is all about. He is a true pioneer in more ways than one. This is the guy who revolutionized medical communication back in the 1970s when he became the Today Show's family doctor. And for more than 20 years, he was the nation's top medical correspondent. He appeared on more than 2,500 episodes using network television to promote public health education. And as you guys probably know, I often end speaking presentations with the question, who is your primary healthcare provider? And by that time, if they were paying attention, they do know the answer. They are. Now, I may have subconsciously stolen that whole bit from him because he was the first TV doctor to share how lifestyle can reduce risk factors for multiple diseases, how breast self-exams can help detect cancer, and his annual month-long series on weight loss changed the lives of viewers nationwide. Dr. Art Uhlin retired in 1998, but he did not go quiet.

0: quietly into that good night. In fact, since then, he has visited 83 countries, and he's climbed several mountains, including the world's highest freestanding mountain, Africa's Mount Kilimanjaro, not three times, but four, because just a few weeks ago, at the age of 90, he became the oldest person in history to reach the summit of Mount Kilimanjaro. And he didn't do it just to challenge himself. He did it to inspire other older adults to get off the couch. He did it to raise money for school lunch programs in Tanzania. And he did it to put a few miles on his new artificial hip joint. Passion, purpose, perseverance personified. Let's welcome Dr. Art Yulin. Art, how you doing today?
1: Well, I'm doing great. Every day is a gift. I treat every day as a gift, as a new opportunity. So you won't hear a bad word out of me.
0: Well, what a gift you've given us by spending some time with us today. Let me ask you, have you recovered? How do you feel? Because it wasn't that long ago.
1: Well, actually, I feel phenomenal. Up here, I feel phenomenal. And that has to do with the fact that the brain has this strange way of erasing painful memories. It was hard. It was cold. It was uncomfortable. And I don't remember any of that. Well, I remember it, but the pain and the emotion are gone. What I do remember is cutting a birthday cake at 19,341 feet.
2: Happy birthday to you. Happy birthday.
1: Oh, look at that. Oh, look at that. I remember my team of 20 guys singing and dancing, welcoming me back into camp each day. You mentioned I had climbed three times earlier. I don't remember the pain from any of those climbs, because if I had remembered it, I would not have gone this time.
0: Well, you know, you make a good point, because most people who climb Kilimanjaro say, one and done, glad I did it, never going back. You have done it four times now. Are you finally done, Art?
1: Well, I think I've done. I just met someone else recently who was about to do her third climb, and I asked her, what's your excuse? Mine was mental illness. Just kidding. My wife and I, we did this as sort of a party challenge 15 years ago. A friend of mine, I said, I want some more adventure. This guy was an Everest climber. And he said, oh, I know what you should do. You should climb Kilimanjaro. I said, you got to be kidding me. Climb Kilimanjaro. And my wife said, let's do it. It's like, let's do it. And the two of us climbed in 2011, 15 years ago. And she, 2 years later, she said, let's do it again. And we did. A few years after that, 5 years later, I had a reason to, it got started again. She said, you're on your own, Buster. I'm done climbing. So I did it alone. I did it with a group of young people, and the pace was too fast for me. And so at 16,000 feet, I had to turn around, which was really important in more ways than one. One, it was the smart thing to do. But the second thing it did, it forced me to push my ego out of the way, because it's really easy to let your ego get wrapped up in this. At my age, that could be a very dangerous mistake. So I went on this climb with a commitment ahead of time that if I had any trouble at all, I would turn around. Thanks to a wonderful guide, a brilliant guy who owns the company that took me up, and he's become a friend. I've climbed five mountains with him now. He said, if I say you're turning around, you're turning around, and we're going back down. And I said, I'll bet I beat you to that. If I need to turn around, you're going to hear it first from me. So he slowed the pace down. Previous climbs, we had done 9 days up and down, back to the bottom. And this one was 15 days long. He stretched it out, so my pace was okay, almost okay, for these 90-year-old legs. He got permission from the National Park Service in Tanzania for us to camp in places that are normally forbidden. Usually you must go in the designated campsites. And he basically said, that's too far for you. We'll run you ragged. So it was a carefully thought out climb. I barely made it each day. I mean, we'd get into camp around 1 o'clock and I would fall down on the cot. They brought a cot. They literally carried an aluminum cot up the mountain. So I was able to stretch out and lie down, which was very helpful. I've got one bad hip. I've got one good hip. It's artificial, put in a year ago. And I had another bad hip that we knew was going to go out. My orthopedic surgeon said, it's going to go out. I said, well, will I hurt it if I go on Kilimanjaro? He said, yeah, you really will. And I'm going to fix it. I'm putting in a new joint, right? So probably next month, I will have a new joint put in. And that means I can resume skiing in February.
0: You know, so many things you touched on that I want to follow up on, Art. By the way, folks, we're talking to Dr. Art Uhlein, the pioneering medical correspondent who has just become the oldest person to ever summit Mount Kilimanjaro. You mentioned that you summited with your wife when you guys were both about 75. And I understand that might make you also the oldest couple to ever summit Mount Kilimanjaro. Is that true?
1: Well, I'll tell you what's so interesting that you bring that up, because someone mentioned that possibility and said, why don't you apply sort of retroactively? You can do that to Guinness. And it just, we looked at what you had to do and it just seemed like so much work. And we said, you know, we'll just let that go. And someone said, well, what is the record for a single person? And we looked it up. It's 89 years and 27 days. That record was set by a woman several years ago who has climbed higher than the male record. And someone said, well, why don't you go for that one? Come on. And okay. Okay, we'll go for it. And I called Dean Cardinal, the owner of Worldwide Trekking. I said, what do you think? He said, I'll go with you. I said, all right, when are we going to do it? He said, you and I are going alone, so we have to find a special date. I said, alone? He said, you'll be going too slowly for the typical commercial customer. So he put together a special team. I had 22 people, young, strong, joyous young men from Tanzania who carried the entire tent, campsite, up on their backs. Tents, cot, chairs, toilet, portable toilet. They carried to 18,000 feet for me. Amazing, amazing young people. And we'd leave camp in the morning, and around 10, 11 o'clock, they'd go running past us on the trail with the whole campsite on their shoulders or their head. And when, by the time we got into camp at 1 o'clock, it was all rebuilt at the next site. Amazing experience. It is that kind of joyous thing that I think helps erase the pain.
0: You know, while we're talking about the porters, I understand they called you Babu or something like that, which means grandfather in Swahili. We talk a lot at Growing Boulder, Dr. Uhlein, about the importance of community, how important it is to surround yourself with the kind of energy that you just described. And I can remember at night, I climbed Kili one time enough, and just listening to the porters at night, you know, as you crash and you're so tired, you can barely think and you don't understand a word that they're saying, but it is so melodic. It is so engaging. It's so interesting to listen to that cacophony, if you will, of human connection. It was joyous.
1: Well, I think the research is really pretty clear on this point, and that is that social connection plays a very critical role in longevity. Literally, people are socially engaged, live years longer than people who are isolated. It plays a very important role in what we call health span. That's the portion of your life that you spend in good health. And I want to be in good health till the day I die. When I die, I want them saying, "How's that possible? He looked so good yesterday." and I'm really interested in a new idea that has come up, which is called peak span. I would like to stay as close as I can to my potential peak every year. And it's the reason why I've already bought my ski pass for next year. And I'm taking lessons. I learned late. I'm not a great skier, but I can ski pretty well. And, I ski moguls sideways. I don't know if people understand moguls, but it's those bumps they set up on runs. And I have to ski sideways to stay in control. And I'm going to take lessons because I think it's time to learn how to ski straight downhill over the tops of those moguls. That's what I want to do.
0: I love it. I love every bit of it. Let me, if you will, you know, kind of try to draw another parallel between what you just did and what Growing Bolder does all the time, because I read where you said you're trying to inspire older adults, and you're certainly not trying to inspire 90-year-olds to climb Mount Kilimanjaro. Mm-hmm. We tell stories all the time, and I remember I spoke at a conference, and I shared a video of 93-year-old Banana George who wanted to barefoot water ski one final time. And when I was done, this major influencer, she's world-renowned, came up to me and said, "You know, how can you encourage other older adults to go barefoot water skiing at 93? And I said, "You totally misunderstood the whole point of that. All we're trying to get older adults to do is just realize that more is possible." And what you did, Art Uihlein, is you expanded the boundaries of possibility for everybody. You know, just to realize that more is possible than this ageist culture has led us to believe. So do you offer this disclaimer when people say, "How are you trying to inspire other older adults?" Because you are unique. There's not too many 90-year-olds that even want to think about climbing, you know, a hill, let alone a 19,341-foot mountain.
1: Well, you and I are so very much on the same page, because I tell people specifically, no, don't try Mount Kilimanjaro. Try Mount Metaphor. For me, Kilimanjaro is a metaphor for life. The mountain has peaks and valleys. So does life. Ups and downs. I love to go back to this statement that Bob Dodson's mother made when he was growing up. Bob is a NBC correspondent. She used to say, "If you don't climb the hill, Bobby, you can't see the view." So I encourage people to choose their own hill. Take some issue in life, some hurdle, some goal, and take the first small step toward that. People say, "Well, what's the first step?" Well, there are several first steps. When it comes to activity, the first step is toward the front door. Open the front door and ask yourself, "Could I make it to the corner?" Most people can. And ironically, most people don't. They don't walk to the corner. They drive to the post box on the corner. So walk to the corner. "Can you make it back?" "Well, I got to make it back." "Good, make it back." The next day, go to that front door and ask, "Could I make it around the block?" "Well, I'll try." And if people would just start small, I think what they would discover is that they have so much more potential than they ever imagined. The potential for eating better. And, you know, people say, "Well, you know, it's really hard." Wait a minute. Do you think you could eat a carrot? "Yeah, I could eat a carrot." Well, let's start there. Eat a carrot. You're on your way. You've just eaten a healthy plant food. It's loaded with vitamin A. Maybe tomorrow we could try a tomato. My goal is not to get people to climb mountains, but to discover their potential. We leave so much potential as we grow older. And part of the reason is that we're living with this horrible stereotype of aging, which is that as we age, we must inevitably decline. No. No. Some people, let's be honest, some people, because of genetic problems, medical problems, even socioeconomic problems, may indeed decline as they grow older. But for the vast majority of us, growing older is an opportunity to discover all that hidden potential. And by the way, I think it's important to deal with the opposite end of that stereotype, which is that, oh, it's the golden age. Oh, you'll have all the time in the world and you'll be able to do anything you want. And no, some people can't do that. Again, either because of medical issues or socioeconomic issues. So let's just be fair and treat this as an opportunity for learning, an opportunity for growth. I mean, if you're not growing, you're falling behind. You're not standing still. So that's my approach. And it sounds like you and I are on exactly the same page when it comes to that.
0: Yes, we are. That is Dr. Art Uihlein, the Pioneering Network TV doctor, who at 90 has just become the oldest person in history to summit Mount Kilimanjaro. When we return, Dr. Uihlein's prescription for all of us, his keys to a long, happy, healthy life. This is Growing Bolder.
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0: Welcome back to Growing Bolder. I'm Mark Middleton. We're talking today with 90-year-old Dr. Art Uihlein, just back from becoming the oldest person in history to summit Mount Kilimanjaro. Of course, you don't undertake a grueling challenge like that at 90 if you don't have a Growing Bolder mindset. If you're not willing to challenge yourself, let's rejoin our conversation now as I ask Dr. Uihlein his thoughts on the importance of mindset as we age.
1: I'm ambivalent about the word mindset because it has the word set in it. And I don't think we should get so stuck that we have a firm mindset. So my mindset is constantly changing. I just sent a letter. Someone talked about writing, how you get stories for fiction. And they said, sit down in a chair and ask yourself the question, what if? What if? And I sat down and I wrote the words on the page, what if? And then I put a whole bunch of possibilities on that page. And when I got done with it, I ended up writing a letter to the CEO of a company saying, hey, what if you did this and I did that? We could do something important together. I'll give you an example from home. When I said I'm going to Kilimanjaro, my wife said, have a good time. I'm not. She said, two and I'm out. And so I said, well, what are you going to do? She said, I'm going to drive the United States for a month, and I'm going to visit every major contemporary art museum in the country and a few presidential libraries along the way. And she has a reason for doing that. She is 87 and works two jobs. She has two jobs, both part-time. One of them is at a contemporary art museum that has the world's finest private collection of modern and contemporary art. And she said, I just want to see what else is out there. I need it. She leads tours. And she said, I need to see more so I can do more. And I said, okay. So picture this. Here's an 87-year-old woman leaving for a month to drive the United States alone. Her friends all wanted to go. She said, no. I said, yeah, I'd like to go with you. She said, no. And she went. Loved every single moment of it. So I said, I'm going to be back on the 20th of July. She said, well, I won't be back until the 1st of August. It was like, really? What? You know, like, why are you staying out so late? She said, I've got places to go, things to see. So you're on your own, Buster. Take good care of yourself. That's what growing older, bolder should be about. And let me tell you one of the benefits of that for me. I always used to say, if something happens to me, I don't say that anymore. When something happens to me, we're all going to die. Well, obviously, I'm referring to my death. When something happens to me, I know she'll be okay, because she has chosen to not allow age to limit her definition of who she is. I tell people, live up to your potential, not your age. And that's what she did, and she's doing to this very day.
0: I love that. Thank you for sharing that. Love to get you to weigh in. I mentioned Banana George, and that has me thinking about the last soundbite he gave us. Was when I asked him why he did it, he said, I don't wait for the next thing to happen. I make the next thing happen, even at 93. And, you know, as we get older, if we don't have that state of mind, I won't say mindset, if we don't make the next thing happen, very little will happen. We do end up on the couch. We do end up alone. What keeps you going? What keeps you intrigued with what's next?
1: Well, part of it is curiosity. I'd like to know who I am. I'd like to know what my potential is. It changes every year. I was able to climb faster 15 years ago than I can now. So I just like to know what the limits are. T.S. Eliot once said, I'm going to paraphrase him. He said, those who are unwilling to go to risk going too far can never possibly know how far they can go. So I'd like to know how far I can go. Now, I'm not stupid. Okay, if I got sick on the mountain, I'd turn around, all right? I'm going to go skiing. I've already bought my season pass for next year at Deer Valley. I'm planning to take ski lessons so I can learn to ski the bumps straight down. I was talking with a friend yesterday, guy who climbed Everest, if you can believe that, and he said, hey, how would you like to ski with Junior Bonus? I said, God, that name's familiar. He said, well, he's been the ski director of several resorts, and maybe the three of us could ski together. My friend's probably in his 70s. I said, well, I'd love to. And he said, Junior's 100, you know. And I thought, well, wouldn't that be fun? Our average age would be 95.
0: That will be fun.
1: So I want to be skiing. I'm already planning to see the 2034 Olympics. Okay, they're back in Utah. We can actually watch the downhill. We have a place up in Deer Valley. The downhill race course can be seen from our porch. So I'm planning to be sitting on my porch in 2034, 8 years from now. Now, How's that for optimism, huh?
0: That's great. If I could get just a few specifics from you, because there's lots of healthcare professionals out there who offer advice on healthy longevity, but there is only one who hasn't just learned it, but has actually lived it. One that is a 90-year-old board-certified physician and the oldest person ever to summit Mount Kilimanjaro. So please, if you will, could you give us a Dr. Art Yuling prescription for living a long, healthy, happy life? What are the keys from your viewpoint to active longevity?
1: Well, the research is pretty clear on this. There are six things you can do that will not only increase your lifespan, but significantly improve your health right now, not 20, 30 years from now. Those are: be physically active. That doesn't mean you have to run marathons, but you do have to walk regularly, and you need to spend part of that walk at a little faster pace. Eat well. I mean, how in the world would you put water into your gas tank and expect the car to drive? So eat well. Get rid of the crap in your diet. Sleep better. Turn off the television set. That's not so hard to do. And get in bed a half hour earlier. Challenge your mind, not just with crossword puzzles, but tackle something big. Biggest thing I've ever done in my life was write a book. So I'm trying to write a book now. It's really frustrating, but it's good for my mind. My mind is waking up. Social connection is critical. And I'm not talking about texts to your friends. Pick up the phone and call someone you care about. Pick up the phone and call someone who's not well. Bring some food over to someone's house. Make a date to get, it doesn't have to be expensive, but I think that's critical. And the other thing that is research proven is reduce the stress in your life. Doesn't mean you have to quit your job, but I'll tell you what I did. I sold my car. I couldn't stand the traffic in Los Angeles. I found myself swearing at another driver one day. I mean, that's a lethal combination. Anger and a car. Sold the car the next day. I have a bus pass now, and I go all around the city on buses. Now, I'm not saying you should sell your car. Maybe you need, some people need their car. Clear the clutter. Start saying no to things you don't want to do. Clean your desk, clean your garage so your kids don't have to when you're gone. Simple stuff. And the last thing I do that is not so research proven is clean up your environment. Make your environment friendly so that some of these things I'm asking you to do are sort of automatic. Get the crap out of your closet and put vegetables in the refrigerator. So the only thing you can do when you get hungry is eat a vegetable. I mean, what's the big deal? Leave your walking shoes by the front door so that every time you walk in the door from your car, you say, I should have walked. You know, okay, I'll take a walk around the block. That's my formula. And if you do a little bit of all of these things, the effect is synergistic. You get a much more powerful result. So that's my advice. But start small. And what I would like to encourage people to do, I'd like to encourage older people to call their adult children and say, I need to get a little more fit. Will you do this with me? And I need adult children. I use that word children advisedly, but they're always your kids. Adult children to call their 60, 70, 80-year-old parents and say, Mom, Dad, I'm a little worried about my health. And I've decided to start walking more and eating better. Would you do it with me? It would help me stay on track. And I think that could be a very, very powerful combination because both generations have an interest in keeping the other one healthy, don't they?
0: Couldn't agree more. God bless you, Dr. Art Yuling. Folks, he is the oldest person to ever summit Mount Kilimanjaro. He is the pioneering physician who inspired healthy living for decades on TV. And as you heard, he is still getting it done by example at the age of 90. Dr. Art, congratulations on the climb, and thank you for the inspiration. Can't wait to read the book.
1: Thank you for what you're doing. I really appreciate the chance to talk about this.
0: Up next, we'll dip into the archives for a GB classic, our interview with Tony Tennille, one half of the 1970s pop duo Captain and Tennille. 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

0: Welcome back to Growing Boulder. I'm Mark Middleton. Back in the 70s, Tony Tennille and her husband, Daryl Dragon, a.k.a. Captain Antonille, were Grammy-winning pop legends with a string of hits like Muskrat Love, Do That to Me One More Time, and their biggest number one hit, their signature song, Love Will Keep Us Together. But ultimately, it did not for Tony and Daryl. After 39 years of marriage, Tony filed for divorce and wrote a book about their relationship. Let's pick up this Growing Boulder classic when we asked Tony about her decision to share intimate details of their breakup.
1: Well, you know, for years, people, friends and fans and so forth, have said, when are you going to write a memoir, Tony? Everybody does, you know. And I said, I'm not going to, and I had no intention of doing it. Because also at that time I was living, Daryl and I were living in Prescott, Arizona. I was living a very quiet life, just, you know, working at the hospital with my dog Smokey and doing a lot of dog things and just leading a normal life, not doing any, national media at all, because I was trying to figure out what I was going to do about my marriage to Daryl. It took me a very, very long time and a lot of thinking and a lot of support from my very loving family and my good friends, in Prescott, my Council of Wise Women, I call them. We actually have two men in that council, but we mostly call it that. And a really good therapist who helped me make the decision I needed to make. And then once I had done that, I felt I owed it to the fans who I knew would be, some of them would just be, you know, almost devastated by the news, to explain my thinking and why I did what I did, hoping that they would understand. And, you know, it's interesting, most of the people I've heard from, I would say 85% are right there with me and tell me their own stories. I've read the most incredible stories from people, thank you for your book because this was my life too. So for that reason, I'm really glad I did it.
2: You know, Tony, the celebrity really does make a big difference because we think, wow, if that can happen to her, maybe I'm not a failure or maybe it's not my fault. And in Hollywood and with, you know, bands break up all the time.
1: Oh, yeah.
2: Marriages break up. And usually it's under the stress of success or the spotlight. But you hung in for so long. Was that the right decision or should you have stopped this years ago?
1: You know, I don't regret one decision I made. I'm a very, I guess you could say I'm a Taurus. We're supposedly loyal and stubborn. And I was convinced that if I just had enough time, I could bring Daryl into the light, so to speak. A quick explanation. My family has always been very loving. My mom and my dad and my three sisters and I was raised in that kind of an atmosphere. Daryl was raised in a completely different atmosphere. His family was not affectionate at all. His father, although a very famous Academy Award winning film scorer and symphony conductor, he was very, very hard on his kids. Very critical of all of them. All five of them. And they all suffered to some degree from his criticism, constant criticism and other things that he did. And so Daryl was just closed into himself, just closed in. And I thought, well, you know, I can teach him what love is and I can bring him out to have some joy maybe in his life. But I just never was able to do it. I tried and tried and I just couldn't do it, so.
0: And now that you know, Tony, that you couldn't and that you didn't, I think as we get older, we all learn that the most valuable currency we all have is time. You spent 40 years with this guy. Do you regret those years or has it been an experience that pretty much informs you today and where you're going in the future?
1: Well, I think for all of us, every experience we have, good and bad, we learn something from it. But I'll have to tell you, I just absolutely adored Daryl from the first time I ever saw him. And the time that I spent with him was the most creative that I've probably ever had in my life. I sparked him. I was his muse. He was my muse. I wrote some of the best songs I've ever written, because of him. And I think he did some of his best work too. And in a way, people think I gave up a lot. I didn't really. I actually acquired a lot of knowledge and about the music that I was writing. He was great at that. And I can't ever regret it. I will tell you this, though, Mark and Bill. Daryl and I are still friends. I talk to him regularly, at least every week or 10 days. And when I started to write the memoir, when Caroline, my niece, agreed to write it with me, I called him and I said, you know, Daryl, I'm going to write the memoir. And I said, I want you to understand, and I know you do, that this is my point of view of what happened with us. And I said, please feel free to write your own or a blog, because people would love to hear from you, which they would. And he said, no, I'm not going to do that. And he said, I'm not worried. You've always been a straight shooter. And he knew I was, and I am, and that I would be fair. The interesting thing is that Caroline and I just got back from New York, where we did a whole bunch of media in 3 days. We were on the Today Show and Inside Edition. And when we were driving back from New York, headed home to JFK, I called him to see how he was doing. And he said, I just saw your interview on the Today Show. And I said, oh, I said, what did you think? And he said, and I quote, I was proud of you, unquote. And he went on to tell me that he'd also finally discovered that all these years that he'd feared he had Parkinson's disease, he doesn't have it. He found that definitively recently. And he had a wonderful feeling. I heard a sound of relief in his voice. And I think this separation and divorce is not only going to work for me, but it's going to work for him. It's kind of shaken him up a little to reality and going back and thinking, you know, well, wow, what did I do with my life that maybe I should have changed a little bit. But I'm happy for him. He's a genius. He just, I never heard him belly laugh the entire time we lived together, ever. Mm. He just has been within himself. So I think he may start coming out of himself and into the world, and I'm happy about that.
2: You know, Tony, one of the reasons that it's so important that you put yourself through, I'm sure there's personal angst in laying your cards out on the table like this, but this isn't like an Ike and Tina Turner kind of a story. There's not a bad guy. You're just like, you know, so many other couples where it just didn't work for whatever reason. So now, you know, you're in your mid-70s and you're single and you can do what do you want to do now with your life?
1: Well, you know, when all of this media craziness is over with the memoir, you know, we're in our second printing already. Caroline and I are headed to L.A. on the 26th to do 5 days of media there. And then when all this quiets down and I feel like I've given the book the best shot I can give it, I'm going to take a little break and see where life takes me. I'm just going to go with the flow. One of the things that I never liked about being, you know, up there in the public eye all the time was the constant worry. What am I going to wear? What's my makeup? What's my hair? I hated walking the red carpet. I'd love to do things, perhaps some voice work for other authors, maybe read the books for them like I did my own book. It's out there on Audible. And do some voicing for animated films and things like that. So that way I can just go in the studio in my casual clothes with no makeup or hair problems and do what I love to do without having to be out there all the time.
2: What's the takeaway? What do you hope that we learn or come away with after hearing your story?
1: Well, I'm hoping that the fans who were so disappointed will understand. Like I say, most of the feedback has been fabulous. I've had a few of the "Who cares what that old lady thinks?" and you know, "Why is she airing her dirty laundry in public?" And none of them have read the book, so I think if they read it, they would understand. But most of it has just been people sharing with me, and I hope they understand that if they're in a toxic relationship that is bringing them down with the other person, that they will know that they deserve to have happiness.
0: Tony Tuniel turned 86 this year, and while she has remained mostly private in recent years, she did briefly come out of retirement at age 82 to star in a special regional production of Hello, Dolly. Up next, she left the corporate world to see the world, the inspiring story of travel icon Beverly Marshall Looney. 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

0: Welcome back to Growing Bolder. You know, almost everyone has a dream they've deferred. After adversity, Beverly Marshall Looney didn't just change careers, she changed the story that she believed about what was possible later in life. She chose curiosity over comfort and gave herself permission to live the life she dreamed of, a life that has brought her adventure, joy, and friendship, not just to herself, but to thousands of others as well. More than a dozen years ago, we met Beverly Marshall Looney at a crossroads. After decades climbing the corporate ladder, a series of devastating health setbacks forced her to ask a simple question. What if the best part of life was still ahead?
1: I broke an ankle, I broke a knee, I broke a wrist, I had a blood infection, all within like a 4-year period. And that's really when I started to recognize that quality of life really is centered around healthy lifestyles.
2: One muscle group at a time.
0: As she rebuilt her health, she rediscovered a little girl's dream inspired by visits to her local library.
3: I was in a National Geographic book, visiting someplace that I could only dream of.
0: That's when she made the decision that changed everything. She walked away from the career that had defined her and toward a future she couldn't yet see.
3: I kind of knew where I was going, but I didn't know how to get there.
0: Where she was going was everywhere, to the places she'd first discovered in the pages of National Geographic nearly 60 years earlier. She didn't just change careers, she changed the story she believed about what was possible later in life.
3: I don't live in a spirit of fear, which means that instead of trying to connect to a travel agency and walk and move up the ranks, I wanted to be the boss from the very beginning. I had to pull that strength from myself, and I had to encourage myself, and I had to say that this is not my last rodeo. I've got a whole bunch of living to do, and I need to be able to get out there and do it.
0: In 2014, she founded Platinum Tours International, not just to show people famous landmarks, but to immerse them in cultures, histories, and human connections. Her signature, Where in the World is Bev Adventures, have taken travelers from Egypt and Machu Picchu to the Holy Land, Nepal, Greece, Africa, and countless places in between.
3: I never wanted to go anywhere and just take a picture in front of the Eiffel Tower and say, look, this is where I went. Is that I want to hear about the architect. I want to hear about how and why they did what they did. I want to talk to the people. I couldn't ask for more. And I love traveling with the people that go with me. I love the fact that my groups are multicultural, multi-age groups. They're my friends, they're my fun, they're the ones that literally will say to me, oh, but God, look at this, look at what we're seeing and doing together.
0: Every journey eventually ends, but the memories never do. At home, every room, every shelf, every wall tells another story.
3: I could walk in here in the complete dark, and if one picture was moved, I would know it, because every single thing in here has a significant and a valuable place in my heart.
0: Years ago, Beverly Marshall Looney admitted to lying about her age.
1: I want to lie about my age a long time.
4: How old are you?
1: 100.
0: Today, surrounded by family, friends, and fellow adventurers, she stopped lying about her age. Not because the number matters, but because it doesn't.
3: I confessed, I'm 77.
5: What's it like being 70?
3: I don't know. It's nothing but a number. Because I don't think that we should be defined by the number of times we go around the sun.
0: But rather by our willingness to chase a total eclipse of the sun. Bev's next adventure takes her and her travelers to Mallorca, Spain, to witness the first total solar eclipse there in more than 120 years. A magical moment they'll share forever.
3: We have 6 singles that are going that don't even think that they're going to be singles, because they know that they're going to be a part of a unit.
0: A unit reminding us all that growing older isn't about counting the years, it's about continuing to collect experiences worth remembering. Take a tip from Bev and a prescription from Dr. Art Uhlein. Don't be afraid to say yes to life, to opportunity, to adventure. Don't be afraid to take calculated risk. Of course, you don't have to climb a mountain in your 90s. or start a new business in your 60s, but trying new things, challenging yourself, being open to new experiences and new relationships are keys to a happier and healthier life. Sure, we all have challenges and limitations, but we also have the ability to love our lives no matter those challenges. As we like to say here at Growing Bolder, it's not about age, it's about attitude. We'll see you next time.
4: 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It is written and produced by Jill Middleton, Mark Middleton, and Bill Schaefer. Technical director is Jason Morrow. 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
2: Amid a growing backlash over the impact of social media on young users, Meta prepares for a landmark trial in the U.S. that could see it fined more than $1 trillion.
3: This is an issue that goes back decades. Features that we all know all too well, the nudges that get our attention, the infinite scroll, all those types of things that have been proven to especially affect children.
2: Also in the newsroom with me, Janet Jalil, President Trump's son-in-law fails to persuade Israel's prime minister to drop his opposition to the U.S.-backed Gaza peace plan as one Israeli minister calls for more Gazans to be killed.
4: Taking down 30 to 40 every night, not just those who pose an immediate threat. There are people there who are not worthy of life. They shouldn't live. They are not even people.
2: FIFA sacks its chief operating officer for criticizing its president, Gianni Infantino, and how the success of Italian athletes with African heritage could help combat racism. That's after this bulletin.
5: BBC News with Jason Kay. World football's governing body, FIFA, has sacked its chief operating officer, who is one of the strongest critics of the organisation's president, Gianni Infantino. Last month, Kevin Lamour said that plans to sell parts of the World Cup and other tournaments to private investors deceived staff. Dale Johnson reports.
6: This is significant because Lamour spoke out from within world football's governing body. Lamour held a senior position as FIFA's chief operating officer and had a place on the management board. But when news of Infantino's sell-off emerged, Lamour said it was the project of one person and that FIFA's own administration was deceived about the now-abandoned plan. So Infantino has acted and removed one of his fiercest critics from within the organisation.
5: Zambia's Electoral Commission says President Hakainde Hichilema has won a second term, securing 60% of the vote in last week's election. His victory was widely expected. International observers have said the vote was marred by intimidation and abductions. On Friday, the count was suspended for several hours after reports of violence against polling staff and the alleged theft of ballot papers. The main opposition candidate has dismissed government accusations that he was plotting an insurrection. Brazil's president has welcomed the discovery of a large oil reserve near the Amazon coast, despite opposition to drilling in the area from environmentalists. Brazil's state-owned energy company Petrobras announced it had detected the reserves off the coast of Amapá state last week. Luiz Inácio Lula da Silva described the find as a passport to the future, but insisted he was still committed to eventually phasing out fossil fuels.
7: This is what national sovereignty means. A country with oil of this quality...

0: being inside the white Cadillac and passing on the gun to someone in the back seat. His defense says this account was fiction, details that are embellished to sell books. Davis's lawyer also called the decades-long investigation sloppy and incomplete.
1: World News from the BBC. Scientists have warned that the impact of rising global temperatures on the health of older people has been significantly underestimated. Researchers at Stanford University in the US say that previous studies have focused on younger people. Ella Bicknell reports.
2: The study looked into how different age groups would cope with extreme heat by the year 2100 under different levels of global warming. It found earlier research overlooked that older adults are more vulnerable because they produce less sweat, have weaker hearts, and are more likely to have underlying medical conditions. Researchers also warned highly populated countries with high levels of poverty were most at risk, with India, Pakistan, Bangladesh, and Niger identified as particularly vulnerable. They said that extreme heat and an aging global population could create new humanitarian challenges and drive migration across borders.
1: The deputy head of Ukraine's military intelligence service has warned that he expects the coming winter months to be harder for civilians than last year. Vadim Skibitsky told the BBC that Kyiv needed more air defences. He also said Ukraine's long-range strikes inside Russia would continue, including against sites belonging to the online retailer Wildberries. A court in New York has postponed the state trial on murder charges of Luigi Mangione, who last week admitted in a federal court to killing the health insurance executive Brian Thompson. The court asked state prosecutors to respond to Mr. Mangione's lawyer's arguments that he shouldn't be tried twice for the same offence. The Paramount Film Studio has asked a court to order US states, which are trying to stop it merging with Warner Brothers, to pay a bond of nearly $2 billion. Paramount says its deal with Warner obliges it to pay $7 million a day if agreement isn't closed by the end of September, but the legal challenge to the merger isn't due to begin until next March. World News from the BBC.
3: You're listening to The Newsroom from the BBC World Service with me, Jeanette Jalil. In what's being called social media's big tobacco moment, the tech giant Meta is preparing for a courtroom showdown stemming from a lawsuit brought by 30 US states. They accuse Meta of numerous violations of federal and state privacy laws for children. Rob Lalka is professor in business at Tulane University in the US.
4: This is an issue that goes back decades. It goes back to the design that went into the way that these platforms were built. And features that we all know all too well, the nudges that come to get our attention, the infinite scroll, all those types of things that have been proven to especially affect children.
3: In a jury trial set to begin in California on Tuesday, not only are the states seeking upwards of $1 trillion from Meta, a sum that's as close to the company's entire market value, but they could also force fundamental changes that would completely change apps like Instagram and Facebook. Well, we're joined by our North America technology correspondent, Lily Jamali. And Lily, Meta has faced a lot of lawsuits, but this one is perhaps the most important.
5: It may well be. This is a case brought by dozens of U.S. states in 2023. This is a bipartisan coalition. And what we often see on tech issues, including those or especially those that affect children, is states setting their political differences aside and presenting a united front. And that's what we're seeing here. This trial is being held in California. But they're being joined by Colorado, New Jersey, and Kentucky in actually arguing the case. So the original complaint from 2023 alleged that Meta incorporated harmful features on Instagram and Facebook to drive engagement among young users, all in the aim of boosting their profits. And then they argued that they misled the public about what they were doing. So there have been other cases from individuals, from school districts, et cetera, but this one comes complete with the legal firepower of several state attorneys general, the top lawyer in their respective states.
3: If Meta loses, it could face severe consequences. What are the states after?
5: Yeah, I think the states are after, more than anything, changes to these platforms. So Meta owns, of course, Instagram and Facebook, as I mentioned. So we're talking about features like infinite scroll, likes, and push notifications, what the states have called a set of psychologically manipulative features.

0: They already have seen the state of New Mexico gain some ground trying to make change. So New Mexico brought a case, a child endangerment case against Meta, and a judge there just ordered that they have to do more rigorous age enforcement, eliminate overnight push notifications for users under 18. Those are for users in New Mexico just for the next 5 years, but there is a blueprint there that I think these other states are very interested in following. Plus, you have this $1.4 trillion that Meta says the states want. I did talk to the California Attorney General about that number. They say talk of money will come later in the process. They say that Meta is basically using that number as a scare tactic as we enter the final hours before the trial begins.
1: And Meta is denying that it deliberately tries to make its social media addictive for children.
0: Right. They call the state's claims unsubstantiated. They are basically saying that the states are trying to penalize them for things like age verification, which are difficult across the tech industry. And then again, back to that $1 trillion plus in damages, Meta calls that financial demand vastly disproportionate. This will all play out in a second phase if the states, again, are successful.
1: Lily, thank you. Lily Jamali there. President Trump's son-in-law, Jared Kushner, has failed to overturn Israeli objections to a U.S.-backed Gaza peace plan after 2 days of talks in the Middle East, first with the leader of Hamas and then with the Israeli Prime Minister, Benjamin Netanyahu. Hamas has accepted the proposal, which calls for its gradual disarmament as Israeli troops begin to withdraw from the parts of Gaza they still occupy. But Mr. Netanyahu, whose coalition is trailing in opinion polls ahead of elections in October, says there will be no pullback until Hamas has been completely disarmed. In an interview with Fox News, Mr. Kushner said he hoped to see progress on Hamas giving up its weapons in a month's time. Since a supposed ceasefire 10 months ago, Israel has killed more than 1,200 people in Gaza and wounded thousands more, according to Gaza's health ministry. Our Middle East correspondent, Lucy Williamson, reports from Jerusalem.
2: Mr. Netanyahu's office said it had been agreed to establish two working groups, one on sanitation and clean water for Gaza, and one on disarmament and demilitarization, which, it said, both Israel and the Board of Peace were determined should be completed before any reconstruction happens. Israel's Prime Minister had already refused point blank to accept the next stage of Donald Trump's peace plan, despite Hamas agreeing to it. The meeting in Jerusalem today is a sign of the growing distance between Israel and its major ally and the shrinking political space around Mr. Netanyahu at home. President Trump told the U.S. network Fox News today that Israel should not be targeting Gaza at the moment. But Israel's prime minister also faces a difficult election in October, and the next stage of Trump's plan is unpopular with many of his voters. Over the weekend, Mr. Netanyahu's own far-right national security minister, Itamar Ben-Gvir, said Israel should be bombing Gaza more.
3: It's no secret. I disagree with the prime minister. I think targeted assassination should be carried out in Gaza, taking down 30 to 40 every night, not just those who pose an immediate threat. There are people there who are not worthy of life. They shouldn't live. They are not even people.
2: Almost a year after the Gaza ceasefire was signed, hopes for peace and reconstruction there are running out. Nisreen Abu Sada is still living in a tent in Khan Yunis with her husband and children, alongside rats, mosquitoes and flies. Their family home lies in an area controlled by Israeli forces, less than 2 miles away.
4: Honestly, for 3 years, they have been holding meetings and making decisions, but nothing is implemented. They just sit in their chairs and leave. We don't see any results. We are just suffering for nothing. We are the ones paying the price.
2: There's been no response yet from Hamas to the changes announced by Israel. Yesterday, 8 Arab and Muslim countries jointly urged Washington to force Israel into complying with the next stage of the Gaza plan. Benjamin Netanyahu wins elections by presenting himself as both Israel's Mr. Security and Washington's friend. Harder this time to present himself as either.
1: Lucy Williamson. Well, with the US truce with Iran also seemingly going nowhere, President Trump has lashed out at an ally that has been mediating between the two sides. Oman. Mr. Trump threatened to bomb Oman if it got in the way of his administration's talks with Iran, according to Fox News. Oman has been holding separate negotiations with Iran about reopening the Strait of Hormuz. I got more on all these developments with our international editor, Jeremy Bowen, starting with the US's failure to persuade Israel to drop its opposition to the Gaza plan.
5: I think the breakthrough, if anything, judging by the statements that came out, was actually from the point of view of Benjamin Netanyahu, because Jared Kushner, who is always has a very strong reputation as a close friend of Israel, I mean, he seems to have absorbed Israel's position entirely. I mean, of course, we don't know what he's been saying to Hamas, but the contacts I've had with some Hamas officials and looking at the wider picture there, it seems pretty clear that the Hamas agreement to disarm is predicated on a mutual process. And that's how it was presented to begin with. And then the Board of Peace people, Mr. Mladenov, their diplomat, after a meeting with Netanyahu, sort of walked that one back. But essentially, there was meant to be a reciprocal process going on. Mladenov, you realize that neither side trusted each other. But the way that it's now being presented by Messrs. Kushner and Netanyahu appears to be that Hamas disarms, and then Israel decides if that's sufficient, and then allows rebuilding. If that is the case, this isn't going to work. Because Prime Minister Netanyahu faces elections at the end of October, he will not want to give any chance for his political rivals, or indeed his allies inside his cabinet, who include some really hardline extremists. He does want to give them any opportunity to say he's being soft on either Hamas or the Palestinians. And I think that what he's basically trying to do, as he often does, is play for time until after the election, when, if he's still in power, he might be under pressure to do more. Who knows?
1: As you say, it does seem to be that Israel that's got the concessions, because the US was talking about how Israel should not be striking Gaza, but it seems to have rolled back on that. But yeah, a lot of people were surprised that Jared Kushner met the Hamas leader before he met the Israeli Prime Minister.
5: Yes, indeed. The Trump administration has been a lot less squeamish about talking directly to Hamas than others have done. Hamas themselves, I think they accept that they're in a weak position, not least because they've lost the faith of a lot of people in Gaza who are living the most appalling lives. And while, of course, they blame Israel for what's happening to them, because we are not allowed by Israel to get into Gaza, I can't say this firsthand from my own conversations, but the fact is, people look round at the terrible lives they're having there, and they try and think, well, how do we get into this mess? Yes, there is this major conflict with Israel, but yes, Hamas did something militarily, killing a lot of Israeli civilians as well, which has resulted in Israel's massive vengeance.
1: So the Trump administration can't get Israel to budge, it seems, and it's equally frustrated with Iran. Mr. Trump says he's not seeking an extension of the 60-day deal that has now expired, yeah, without anything realistically being achieved. What now?
5: Good question. And in fact, ironically, the one channel of diplomacy that appears to be potentially bearing some fruit, which is the process between Oman and Iran facing each other across the Hormuz Strait to try and get the strait reopened. That has been the most serious game in town. And so it is now more than ironic that Donald Trump is saying he might bomb Oman if it gets in the way. I mean, gets in the way of what? I think it could be that Oman is recognizing that the only way that they're going to get the strait reopened is to offer serious concessions to Iran, which Donald Trump thinks will be presented then by Iran as a victory over him, and he won't accept that. So he's gone back to this business that he's doing everything that he's doing to stop Iran getting a nuclear weapon. Let us not forget that not once but twice they've said they've obliterated Iran's nuclear facilities. So these things do not add up. I mean, what we're dealing with here is an American president who's seeing, to use one of his favorite words, a failing foreign policy, a situation in which America's adversaries have seen ways in which they can hurt America, and Donald Trump is in a situation where not only does he face elections, this may be becoming his legacy, and that's not something he wants. He does not want, above all, to be a loser.
1: Jeremy Bowen. At the start of this month, FIFA's president, Gianni Infantino, was forced to abandon his controversial plan to sell off stakes in the Football World Cup and other tournaments after a fierce backlash. But so far, he's resisted calls for him to resign, and now a senior figure in world football's governing body who criticised him, Kevin Lamour, FIFA's chief operating officer, has been sacked. Here's our sports editor, Dan Rowan.
6: Last month, Kevin Lamour publicly condemned Gianni Infantino, the senior executive claiming that he and his FIFA colleagues had been deceived by their boss over the now abandoned FIFA Ford Enterprise project. At the time, the chief operating officer predicted that breaking ranks could result in his departure, adding that he had a duty of loyalty to his employer, but also to certain values. "If that means I lose my job, then so be it," he wrote. "At least I'll sleep well tonight." In a statement, FIFA would only confirm that Mr. Lamour had left, with staff told that the two parties had agreed to part ways after careful consideration. Earlier this month, Gianni Infantino received the backing of senior FIFA executives in a meeting in Morocco, but BBC Sport was told Mr. Lamour was not invited. Mr. Lamour has been approached for comment.
1: Dan Rowan, you're listening to The Newsroom from the BBC World Service. While Ukraine has been carrying out deadly strikes deep inside Russia this year, including on wildberries, the Russian equivalent of Amazon, it's also seen a big surge in the number of civilians killed as Russian ballistic missiles exploit its inadequate air defences. Ukraine has been ramping up a public campaign for more air defence capabilities. Its military intelligence service has been gathering information about Russia's internal weaknesses. In a secret location in Kyiv, our Ukraine correspondent, Dan Johnson, spoke to the service's deputy chief, Vadim Skibitsky. He started by asking him about Ukraine's latest strategy of deep-range drone strikes thousands of kilometres inside Russia and how the Ukrainian military plans to grind down Moscow.
7: "We should destroy and disrupt, first of all, production, weaponry, and that is why one of the main objects for us is defense industry. And, of course, next one, logistic system, including, in some case, wildberries, for example. Why? Because it's one of the elements of the logistic system of Russian Federation to wage the war, including, for example, through wildberries, some military equipment, military components, and another elements that Russian Federation uses for war."
8: "Will those deep strikes continue?"
7: "Unfortunately."
8: "Even if more Russian civilians are killed?"
7: "First of all, I said we must destroy and disrupt the main elements of the wage of war of Russian Federation, not civilian people."
8: "Do you see evidence that those deep strikes are increasing opposition to the Kremlin, not increasing its support?"
7: "It's really influence on the population of Russian Federation, because the understanding concerning the air defense system of Russian Federation, concerning the capability of a Russian authority to prevent, to protect some areas. Of course, another problem today for Russian Federation, the level of life of population, the prosperity for normal life in any country."
8: "What is the thing that worries you the most when you consider the different threats Russia poses?"
7: "Today we really understand that possible threat in the winter period of time, especially, for example, destroy, disrupt water supply system, heating system, electricity system, and facilities for normal life of civilian population."
8: "And do you have the intelligence that those sorts of attacks are being planned by Russia?"
7: "Due to our capability, defense intelligence of Ukraine, we absolutely understand the plans. Knowledge is absolutely good, but without the air defense and other weapons, including weapons and ammunition, it's very hard to protect all territory of Ukraine."
8: "Do you think ordinary Ukrainian people are going to feel the impact of that even more this winter than last
7: year?" "Yes. Every day we have the wounded and dead civilian population in many regions. And unfortunately, with increasing number of drones, some missile system of Russian Federation, the threat and challenge can increase the losses of civilian population in our country."
8: "Some people would say then that is the evidence that Ukraine is not winning this war."
7: "We have not another way for surviving. It's our territory, it's our culture, it's our history. We must fight to prevent the full occupation of Russian Federation."
8: "Do you think you are winning?"
7: "I think yes."
1: That was Vadim Skibitsky, Deputy Chief of Ukraine's Military Intelligence, speaking to Dan Johnson. 30 years after the drive-by shooting that killed the rap star Tupac Shakur in Las Vegas, a trial has finally begun. Prosecutors alleged on Monday that Dwayne Keefe D. Davis ordered the shooting as an act of gang revenge and later boasted of it in a memoir and in interviews. Davis has pleaded not guilty and now disavows his memoir entirely. The investigation into the killing has been hampered over the years because of witnesses refusing to talk or being killed in gang-related shootings. Shaima Khalil reports from the court in Las Vegas.
9: Dwayne Keefe D. Davis had a neutral expression on his face. Sometimes he looked down, sometimes he was looking at the prosecutor as he laid out the events of what happened on that fatal night on the 7th of September, 1996. The fight that broke out after a boxing match, a Mike Tyson boxing match between Tupac, his entourage, and Keefe D.'s nephew, them attacking Keefe D.'s nephew, and then the planned retribution. The jury heard that Keefe D. obtained a gun, got into the white Cadillac, handed the gun to someone in the back seat, and then they heard about this white Cadillac pulling up next to Tupac's car and the shots that were fired. Something that stood out to me as the prosecutor was laying out these details is that he kept saying to the jury, you will hear from Keefe D himself. And that is because the bulk of the evidence in this case rests on Keefe D's words, whether it was a secret interview that he did with the police under a deal that he then went public with in the information that he then shared in his memoir in 2019, where he did describe him supplying this weapon. Now, the prosecution is not alleging that Keefe D pulled the trigger, but they accuse him of masterminding the killing and setting it in motion. The defense says these details were exaggerated to sell books, and they say that he's pleading not guilty.
1: Shaima Khalil. The European Athletics Championships came to a close on Sunday night in the English city of Birmingham, where Italy finished at the top of the medal table, edging the hosts, Great Britain, into second place. Among the athletes who clinched gold for Italy was Larissa Iapichino in the long jump, but her success and that of other Italian athletes of colour has reignited a wider discussion about race and what it means to be Italian. Our reporter, Carla Conti, told us more about what sparked this debate.
10: So one of the driving forces behind these discussions online has been comments made by the former army general and far-right politician Roberto Vannacci. Mr. Vannacci rose to public notice after he published a highly controversial book titled The World Upside Down, where he made comments regarding the volleyball player Paola Egonu, writing that although she is an Italian citizen, it is evident that her physical features do not represent Italianness, as he put it in his book. Many online have echoed this sentiment by directing racist abuse towards black athletes, but after the recent Italian success at the European Athletics Championship, many were also joking that Mr. Vannacci had gone quiet as athletes of color helped Italy reach that top spot. And just a few days earlier, the 19-year-old Sarah Curtis, whose mother is Nigerian and father Italian, set a new world record for the 50 meters backstroke at the European Swimming Championships in Paris. And the Prime Minister, Giorgia Meloni, publicly hailed the two athletes as an example of the Italy that knows how to win, as she put it. So her enthusiastic support was widely noted, especially as it directly contrasts with the silence of far-right figures like Roberto Vannacci.
1: And Carla, how does this debate feed into the wider political rivalry between Mr. Vannacci and Ms. Meloni?
10: So since establishing his own political party, Futuro Nazionale, or National Future, Mr. Vannacci has sought to position himself as a rival to Giorgia Meloni, championing an even stricter stance on migration and calling for a return to a concept which he has described as the Mediterranean patriarchy. He says that in his ideal Italy, there must be room for, quote, strong men who are able to control their emotions and passions and protect women. And now his party is polling at around 7%, which potentially complicates Giorgia Meloni's path towards re-election next year. And there are signs that that competition will play out over migration. As I said, Mr. Vannacci has gone further than Ms. Meloni in that regard by advocating for the removal of migrants and their descendants from Italy, a concept also known as remigration. And for her part, Ms. Meloni has taken an increasingly confrontational position, most recently by imposing controls on travelers travelers from Spain following the mass migrant crossings into Ceuta. So while this latest debate began in the world of sports, it also taps into a much bigger political argument about who gets to define what it means to be Italian and which vision of the Italian right will prevail ahead of the 2027 general election.
1: Carla Conti. And a reminder of our main news this hour. Amid a growing backlash over the impact of social media on children, Meta prepares for a landmark trial in the US that could see it fined more than $1 trillion. That's it from the newsroom.
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1: BBC News with Jenna Jalil. World football's governing body, FIFA, has sacked its chief operating officer, Kevin Lamour. 3 weeks ago, he strongly criticised the organisation's president, Gianni Infantino, for his now abandoned plan to sell stakes in the World Cup and other tournaments to private investors. Zambia's Electoral Commission says President Hakainde Hichilema has won re-election. International observers have said last week's vote was marred by intimidation and abductions. Brazil's president has welcomed the discovery of large oil reserves near the Amazon coast, despite opposition to drilling in the area from environmentalists. Luiz Inácio Lula da Silva described the find as a passport to the future. President Trump's Middle East envoy, Jared Kushner, has expressed hopes of progress after holding talks on Gaza over the past 2 days with Israeli and Hamas leaders. But no significant breakthrough appears to have been made. The deputy head of Ukraine's military intelligence service has warned that he expects the coming winter months to be harder for civilians than last year. Vadim Skibitsky told the BBC Kyiv needed more air defences. Russia has threatened the UK with consequences after Ukraine used British-made drones to strike targets inside Russia for the first time. Britain says it's committed to providing the equipment that Ukraine needs to defend itself. There's been a school shooting in the Philippines, the second in 2 months. A student at a high school in the southern city of Zamboanga killed another pupil before turning a gun on himself. Scientists have warned that the impact of rising global temperatures on older people has been significantly underestimated. Researchers say previous studies have focused on the young. BBC News.
20: Benjamin Netanyahu's been on the scene for a long time. You could have just turned 30 years old and never known a time when he wasn't either prime minister or somewhere near the top of Israeli politics. But that could be about to change.
21: Israel is less than 3 months away from a high-stakes general election in which Netanyahu could lose. And it could be to a man who's little known outside of Israel by the name of Gadi Eisenkot.
20: He's the former top general in the Israeli military. He served in Netanyahu's war cabinet. His son was killed in the war in Gaza.
21: And now he's being talked about by some in the international press as the anti-Netanyahu. But is that really true?
20: Today on the show, we talk to David Remnick, editor of the New Yorker magazine and a man who's been reporting on Israel for more than 25 years. He recently spent time with Eisenkot and wrote an extensive profile of him. From the BBC, I'm Tristan Redman.
21: And I'm Asma Khalid. And today on The Global Story, who is Gadi Eisenkot? And if he were to become the Israeli prime minister, would anything actually change? David, thank you for taking the time to join us on The Global Story. We really appreciate it.
0: Pleasure to be here.
20: It's great to have you with us, David. You've written this long profile for The New Yorker of Gadi Eisenkot. We're talking to you today to try to understand who this man is, because he's one of the front runners for the upcoming Israeli election, which is a big deal. When Asma and I both read your piece, which we really enjoyed, we were really struck by one story in it in particular, which is the story of how Gadi Eisenkot lost his son not so long ago. What happened, and why has this story become so central to his election run?
0: Everybody's kids serve in the military, and one of his five children was called up as a reservist. He was an army medic. And he was sent on a mission with his small group to retrieve the bodies of two hostages who had been killed in Gaza. Not two living hostages, but the bodies. And during that mission, it is likely he either was shot or more likely stepped on an IED, an explosive device. Everybody heard about this because of who Gadi Eisenkot is.
3: At the funeral of IDF soldier Gal Eisenkot, wails of sorrow.
0: The funeral was on television.
3: Senior officials mourned with the family in the most high-profile loss for the IDF so far.
0: Eisenkot's eulogy was televised. People felt this very acutely.
21: So it sounds like this story of losing his son is really central to how the Israeli public views Eisenkot. But Eisenkot has a long backstory in Israeli public life, and you write about that as well. Can you tell us what that story is?
0: So Eisenkot is Moroccan. Every prime minister since Ben-Gurion has been Ashkenazi, in other words, the descendant of Eastern European Jews. When he goes to a town that has a lot of Moroccan Jews, people who came from Morocco or from other Muslim states, Iraq, Syria, these are Jews who left in the 40s and the 50s and into the 60s. They use a Moroccan Arabic phrase indicating one of us. And that's not something that Netanyahu can challenge. But Gadi Eisenkot is a military man. He's a very high-ranking military officer, was even at one point chief of staff under Netanyahu.
20: He worked his way up to the very top of the IDF and became this kind of almost celebrity status that you have when you become the head of the Israeli military. But what did he?
0: If I can point out, though, I will say this. He has celebrity, maybe celebrity status gives him a certain glamour that he does not have. He is not a magnetic personality. You know, Bibi Netanyahu, think of him what you will, and I certainly think of him as I do. I am no fan and have been covering him since the 90s. He is extremely fluid. He's a great political campaigner, a very cynical one. His English is famously perfect, having spent so many years in the United States as a young man. Eisenkot's English, it's like my Russian. It's a bit rough. And he's not a magnetic speaker. He's a kind of, if you don't mind a little Yiddish, a little kind of a schlumpy, menschy, your favorite uncle type person, unthreatening. At the same time, as a military man, it should be pointed out, he was the key originator of what's called the Dahiya Doctrine, which has to do with a kind of asymmetrical warfare, if you will. In other words, if there are attacks coming from Hezbollah, from the Dahiya neighborhood of Beirut, that it is doctrine to attack with great ferocity even civilian infrastructure from where those attacks are emanating.
2: He's not a bleeding heart. He's a military tough guy. Is that a fair description?
0: This is a man of his institution.
2: Okay, well, by the time October the 7th happens, David, Eisenkot is in the Knesset. He's left the military, so he's an MP in parliament. He's a relatively new politician. He's only been there for a year. He's not a supporter of Netanyahu, but when the attack happens, Netanyahu nonetheless asks him to join a war cabinet.
0: Correct.
2: Why does he agree to that, and what is his role in that cabinet?
0: In the light of what's happened in Gaza and the scale of the horror there, it should be recalled the atmosphere in Israel right after October 7th. I can't begin to describe the sense of shock in Israeli society and grief and disorientation. In other words, the entire purpose of the state, in some sense, which is the security of a people that for centuries had been defenseless, essentially, to anti-Semitism, violent anti-Semitism culminating with the Holocaust. And suddenly, one day, hundreds and hundreds of Israelis are killed, over 200 are taken hostage and brought back to Gaza. The state collapsed. And so suddenly it was quite clear that was going to need to be answered. This was a very disunified moment in Israeli history. It had been preceded by endless demonstrations about what was called judicial reform, which was really a Netanyahu government attempt to disempower the Supreme Court and the Attorney General. This was a huge issue in internal Israel. So he needed this show of unity in the most important decisions being made, namely the military decisions. And so he brought in Eisenkot. He is, by the standards of present day post October 7th Israeli politics, and it's important to point that out, somebody of the center left. I think he's probably of the center left in today's Israel because it's moved so far to the right.
21: Center left. Can you define that in American political terms?
0: Well,
21: maybe it's not translatable, but
0: it is translatable, but we're speaking in different tongues. In other words, The issue that Americans and Brits and almost everybody else thinks about first and foremost when they're thinking about Israeli politics is the Palestinian question. Like it or not, that is not the central issue in the Israeli election campaign. In fact, I would say none of the major contenders except for Yair Golan of the Democrats dares to speak about a resolution, a solution to the terrible conflict that's been going on for now so many decades. And so I thought Eisenkot and another general, Benny Gantz, were asked to join this essentially national unity war cabinet of very experienced generals, and they fell into argument pretty quickly.
21: Over what exactly?
0: The first thing that happened is Eisenkot helped stave off an immediate attack against Lebanon, against Hezbollah. There were generals that wanted immediately to open a second front in the north. Eisenkot successfully argued against this and helped stave that off. More consequentially, Eisenkot thought the strategy should be first and foremost get all the hostages home. First and foremost. People in the cabinet, not just Ben-Gvir and Smotrich, but also eventually Netanyahu himself, really wanted vengeance in a completest way to defeat Hamas as if this could be done in some totalist way. And if that meant some hostages would have to remain behind or those deals would not happen as quickly as possible, then so be it. And after a while, Eisenkot could not countenance that, and he and Gantz left the war cabinet.
21: And then shortly after, he left the war cabinet, and that was, I believe, in the summer of 2024. So a little while later, he decides to form his own political party. And David, if we can just explain that Israel has a coalition system of governance, it's not anything like our two-party system here in the United States.
0: If you're not up to date on Israeli politics, you think of Labor as this big party and is this big party. Labor is now tiny. So you have to form coalition with other parties, which makes things very, shall we say, interesting and chaotic. So new parties are being formed with rather stunning regularity. And sometimes they form around one person and sometimes around a political impulse of a particular moment. Somebody's going to have to form a coalition to form a government come this election. It is unlikely that any one party will get 61 mandates on its own in the Knesset. What has to happen is X number of parties have to come together and form a coalition. After the election, the president, which is largely a ceremonial office, gives somebody the first chance to do it. It's usually the leading vote getter. So if it's Eisenkot, then he will try to form a coalition. If it's Netanyahu, he will do the same. The coalition that Eisenkot would be likeliest to lead is his party, which is called Yashar, which means straightforward or honest or something like that. And then you have a party led by Naftali Bennett, who's a man of the right and was briefly prime minister. And he's together with Yesh Atid, which is a party of the kind of center left. And then you have the Democrats, it's more of the left. Am I confusing everybody? Have I succeeded in confusing absolutely everybody at this point?
2: No, you're doing great. Carry on.
0: And on the right, you have Likud, but then you have these other parties. And most vividly, you have these religious parties, religious nationalists, and then religious. And what Netanyahu does to keep feeding that coalition is to make all kinds of concessions to the Orthodox, the ultra-Orthodox, so that they don't have to go into the draft. I have a big community of ultra-Orthodox Israelis, who, by the way, were not Zionists long ago, who, A, refused to serve in the military or tried to, and B, are the recipients of enormous amounts of essentially social welfare programs. This infuriates most Israelis. My kid's going to go into the army and get killed to protect you, and you're going to read Torah and Talmud and call it a day? This is a very, very divisive thing. But cynically, the extremely secular Bibi Netanyahu is willing to make these deals all the time for the sake of building coalitions.
2: And what is Eisenkot's platform in this party that he founds? What's he offering Israeli voters?
0: Well, he thinks that everybody should serve in one way or another, even the Arab community.
21: In the military.
0: Not necessarily. In other words, if you want to do some sort of social service, you know, the equivalent of a domestic AmeriCorps or Peace Corps or something like that, okay. In other words, he has answers for that. An end to this so-called judicial reform, a greater emphasis on democracy, the separation of powers. He sees and recognizes that the Netanyahu of now, unlike the Likud of many years ago, is not a particularly democratically inclined party, to say the least, and he is pro-democracy. Now, I would argue you don't have a democracy unless all your citizens have equal rights, and that brings in the Palestinian question. I don't believe that my country was a true democracy until arguably the mid-60s, until black voters were empowered the way they were by the Civil Rights Act. So, again, a resolution to the Palestinian question is not in the center of the debate, to put it mildly.
21: That is so striking to hear you say, David, because that does feel like the central question so many Americans think about when they think about Israel. And I have seen a number of profiles of Eisenkot. He is being framed, by and large, I would say, in the Western press as sort of the anti-Netanyahu. But you're describing a man who, it sounds like, at least on some substantive foreign policy issues, is it necessarily all that different?
0: Insofar as Eisenkot is the anti-Bibi, what does that mean? It's a question of character, his behavior. He's not considered corrupt. Bibi in many circles is considered corrupt. He's not giving the world away to the religious. Bibi gives the world away to the ultra-Orthodox. He will fight back against settler violence. Bibi does not dare to do that, and when he talks about it, he talks about it in preposterous euphemisms. He will fight for internal democracy insofar as Bibi was trying to disempower the Supreme Court and the Attorney General. And on the Palestinian question, I don't think you're going to ever hear him in this campaign talk about anything vividly specific like a two-state solution or anything of the like, but you will hear language about moving forward, progress, you know, try to end violence, et cetera, et cetera. The most modest, one could call mealy-mouthed rhetoric to mainly not to inflame anybody, mainly to not have it be at the center of the conversation. Netanyahu wants it to be at the very center of the conversation insofar as he wants to make sure everybody knows he would never compromise with the Palestinians at all, ever.
2: It sounds like there is some daylight between Eisenkot and Netanyahu, perhaps not a chasm of political daylight between the two of them. But let me present you, I hope you'll indulge us if I present you with a counterfactual to help us understand where he stands on things. If Eisenkot had been prime minister in the aftermath of October the 7th, what's your sense of what might have gone differently? Like, what would have been different and what would have been the same?
0: I don't know that today we'd be sitting here with the landscape of Gaza being an absolute ruin, with at the very minimum 70,000 people, including 20,000 children, dead. Would there have been a war? Yes. How would it have been prosecuted? Some of your listeners will quickly say, yes, but this is the architect of the Dahiya Doctrine. But I don't know what that would imply, and I would be a fool to predict it in any specificity.
2: Mm-hmm.
0: But I don't want to be naive. It's not as if October 7th would have been answered with a laurel branch.
2: So, David, we saw the Israeli Prime Minister Benjamin Netanyahu rejecting a plan from Donald Trump's Board of Peace for the disarmament of Hamas. What would Eisenkot have done had he been in office, in your best estimation?
0: I don't know. Bibi, his image in the United States, and I assume in the UK, could not be more miserable. But he's not running for president of the United States. He's running to remain as prime minister of Israel, which has gotten increasingly right wing. He needs to keep his base, which is the religious nationalists, the ultra-Orthodox, the traditional Likud, and that kind of soft right that I've talked about that's kind of up for grabs. So in his view, he needs to say, no Palestinian state, end to security threat. Look what I've done by dealing with threats all over, although that argument has gotten much shakier, right? A year ago, he might have argued, you could argue with him, but, you know, okay, we've bombed the nuclear, I've gotten the United States to bomb nuclear reactor in nuclear facilities in Iran. We had this incredible James Bond-like success with Hezbollah. Sinwar is no longer alive to lead Hamas in Gaza. Nasrallah is no longer alive in Beirut, and might have called it a day there. But now this war that was supposed to take 3 weeks or whatever it was going to be, now it's 6 months later. The Iran leadership was, quote, I hate this phrase, taken out, but then replaced by an even more hardline Iranian leadership. And it's in control of Hormuz and much else. And the Israelis see this failure. And so Netanyahu has to create the imagery of strength, or rebuild this imagery of strength and security in the face of the facts. He's in trouble, but I would emphasize to your listeners this. He is behind in the polls. The opposition coalition is at about at 60. He's at about at 50, which is quite far from winning. But he is a incredibly crafty campaigner. And it's 80 days until the election. And that's a lifetime in Israeli politics.
21: David, our show is about where the world and America meet. And I've heard you talk about both Netanyahu and Eisenkot in the context of a domestic Israeli political dynamic. But it is, in my view, important to note that, you know, Israel's longstanding closest ally has been the United States, and that this election in Israel is happening at a moment when U.S. politics on Israel have shifted dramatically. I mean, we see this if we look at, you know, a Pew Research poll from this spring that shows 60% of U.S. adults now have an unfavorable view of Israel. These numbers are numbers we have not historically seen. We saw also recently an unprecedented number of Democrats in Congress vote to block billions of dollars in military aid. And this leads, I guess, to my fundamental question here, which is, do you have a sense that Eisenkot has a plan for salvaging the U.S.-Israel relationship? Because it strikes me that in the United States, being not Netanyahu is not necessarily enough anymore in our political climate.
0: No, but I think he's right to think it will be a law. The dynamics of how Americans feel about Israel, about spending money on Israeli defense and doing it reflexively, I think that is Netanyahu's most catastrophic loss that is recognized in Israel, that they're not going to have automatic American support anymore. It's no longer considered taboo to speak up against Israeli behavior or AIPAC, or people routinely talk about war crimes, genocide, all kinds of descriptions of what's transpired in the last 3 years. And it is horrific, and it has transformed the U.S.-Israeli relationship in the not only in the Democratic Party, but you're seeing it as a divisive issue in the Republican Party. Now, look, has anti-Semitism grown in horrific ways in the U.S. and in Britain and elsewhere? Absolutely. But I think it is possible, and people, right-thinking people, are able to recognize that there's a difference between criticism and even condemnation of Israeli political and military behavior, and not think that's automatically anti-Semitism.
21: The reason I guess I want to understand what Eisenkot's thinking on this is that I did, you know, some reporting a few years ago, pre-October 7th, on the shifting dynamics in the relationship. And amongst many Democrats at the time, I heard about Netanyahu. Netanyahu was, in their view, the catalyst, the reason for this deteriorating relationship. Now, when I talk to folks, particularly on the left, on the Democratic side, I hear a more fundamental shift of the relationship. As we said, people saying that they want to wholeheartedly block military aid. It feels like there is a beginning of a reimagining of the entire relationship. How does Eisenkot, does he know how he's dealing, or does he have a plan for how to deal with that?
0: He has to win in order to confront that, but it is essential. They're not naive. And I think only when they're lying to themselves do they ascribe every tendency about that shift to anti-Semitism. I've written about two foreign places my whole career. I'm now an elderly gentleman, 67. And I when I would write about Russia, where I lived for 4 years, the reaction to pieces in the New Yorker or the Washington Post, where I used to work, it was generally, that is so interesting, or I didn't know X, or let me tell you about what I think. It was, you know, sometimes hostile, but not. When I write about this, you can't win. So I've been called, you know, too soft, or a self-hating Jew, every insult imaginable. That is part and parcel of the emotional, historical quality of this, and I've never seen it as bad, as volatile, as filled with legitimate concern and fury, but also at the same time, racial hatred. And to think that everything will get better by magic, I think, is naive. It's going to be affirmative imagination and political bravery all around. And that's not going to happen overnight.
2: David Remnick, thank you so much. It's been a pleasure to talk this through with you.
21: Thank you.
0: I really appreciate the opportunity. Thank you so much.
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23: Hello, welcome to Newsday on the BBC World Service with Rob Young in London and Anne Soy in Nairobi.
24: A landmark trial against Meta is due to get underway in California, accusing the social media giant of harming young users. We'll break it down for you with somebody who previously took Meta to court in this latest trillion-dollar case.
23: We hear from a Ukrainian intelligence chief on the country's tactics in the war against Russia.
7: We should destroy and disrupt, first of all, production, weaponry, and that is why one of the main targets, main object for us, it's defense industry.
24: High-level talks between two neighbors as a new U.S. tariff deadline looms for Canada. We'll speak to a top Canadian businessman on what is at stake if this comes into force on Wednesday.
23: That's after the latest world news.
25: BBC News with Jason Kay. World football's governing body FIFA has sacked its chief operating officer, who was one of the strongest critics of the organisation's president, Gianni Infantino. Last month, Kevin Lamour described plans to sell parts of the World Cup and other tournaments to private investors as the project of one person. Dan Rowan reports.
26: Last month, Kevin Lamour publicly condemned Gianni Infantino, the senior executive claiming that he and his FIFA colleagues had been deceived by their boss over the now abandoned FIFA Ford Enterprise project. At the time, the chief operating officer predicted that breaking ranks could result in his departure, adding that he had a duty of loyalty to his employer, but also to certain values. In a statement, FIFA would only confirm that Mr. Lamour had left, with staff told that the two parties had agreed to part ways after careful consideration.
25: Zambia's Electoral Commission says President Hakainde Hichilema has won a second term, securing 60% of the vote in last week's election. His victory was widely expected. International observers have said the vote was marred by intimidation and abductions. On Friday, the count was suspended for several hours after reports of violence and the alleged theft of ballot papers. Brazil's president has welcomed the discovery of oil near the Amazon coast, despite opposition to drilling in the area from environmentalists. Luiz Inácio Lula da Silva described the find as a passport to the future. Rory Gallimore reports.
27: President Lula is seeking re-election in October, and he's often keen to portray himself as a protector of the environment. That image jars with the sight of him dressed in orange overalls, brandishing a vial of oil, and declaring, "It smells so good." Mr. Lula was celebrating the discovery of new reserves by the state energy firm near the mouth of the Amazon River. He wants Brazil to phase out fossil fuels, but insists it still needs oil revenues to fund the transition to clean energy. More exploration is needed to establish just how much oil is buried deep beneath the sea and how much money Brazil could earn.
25: President Trump's Middle East envoy Jared Kushner has expressed hopes of progress after holding talks on Gaza over the past 2 days with Israeli and Hamas leaders, but no significant breakthrough appears to have been made. After lengthy talks with the Israeli Prime Minister, Mr. Kushner said there should now be progress in about a month. Lucy Williamson is in Jerusalem.
6: Mr. Netanyahu's office said it had been agreed to establish two working groups, one on sanitation and clean water for Gaza, and one on disarmament and demilitarization, which, it said, both Israel

0: targets inside Russia for the first time. Kiev has stepped up its attacks in recent months, using long-range missiles and drones to hit military and energy facilities, as well as Russia's largest online retailer, Wildberries. The Russian embassy in London said Britain was acting as a co-perpetrator while hypocritically professing a desire for peace. The UK says it's committed to providing the equipment Ukraine needs to defend itself. The Canadian government says it's making the largest clean energy investment in North American history, with plans to develop new wind and hydropower facilities. The project, agreed with the regional authorities in Quebec, Newfoundland and Labrador, is expected to cost $50 billion. Canada's Prime Minister Mark Carney said the electricity generated would be enough to power the cities of Toronto, Montreal and Vancouver combined.
1: We're living in a time of great disruption. Every Canadian is feeling the economic impacts, and we're all experiencing the changing climate. Canadians won't simply endure these challenges. We will meet them with determined action.
0: The Paramount Film Studio has asked a court to order US State, which are trying to stop it merging with Warner Brothers, to pay a bond of nearly $2 billion. Paramount says its deal with Warner obliges it to pay $7 million a day if the agreement isn't closed by the end of September, but the legal challenge isn't expected to start until March. World News from the BBC.
2: Thank you very much indeed for that bulletin of news. Hello, you're with Newsday from the BBC World Service, live from Nairobi with Anne Soy, and from London with me, Rob Young. Thanks very much for joining us today.
3: Coming up this half hour, we've got stories for you from the US, Ukraine and Indonesia.
2: Isaac Fannin will give us the latest on the rows at FIFA. Latest is the sacking of its chief operating officer, somebody who'd been a strong critic of the organisation's president, Gianni Infantino.
3: And in business, Maura Fogarty on the state on the trade row between the US and Canada.
2: Your thoughts on all of our stories, welcome of course. Do send them by text or WhatsApp. 2+44 77 86 20 50 85. Now, there's been much talk in recent years about the potential harmful effects of social media, and there have been a number of court cases around the world, but the biggest one yet is about to get underway in California. A group of US states are collectively seeking damages which, in theory, could total as much as $1.4 trillion against the social media giant Meta, that is the parent company of Facebook, Instagram and WhatsApp. And states who are bringing this case are arguing that Meta's platforms are contributing to the youth mental health crisis by deliberately designing features that get children addicted to its platforms. Well, one person closely watching the proceedings is Matthew Bergman, who's an attorney, law professor and founder of the Social Media Victims Law Center. He represented a woman in America who was awarded millions of dollars in damages in a case that found Meta and YouTube had created addictive products. And I spoke to him earlier from Seattle.
4: I think that what we're seeing now is the third situation in 5 months where a social media company has had to face a jury. They had to face a jury in New Mexico. They had to face a jury in Los Angeles in our case. And now they're having to face a jury in Oakland. And in and of itself, the fact that these companies are now being held accountable in front of a fair and partial jury is a huge step forward in accountability. Because when we started doing this work 4.5 years ago, no one thought we would ever get to a jury. They didn't even think we'd get past the starting gate.
2: And this case is about what is being called the addiction theory of harm. Can you just describe what that is?
4: Yeah, these companies, Meta in particular, makes its money by selling advertising. When you are on social media, you are not the customer, you're the product. They are selling your engagement. And so they have designed platforms to be addictive in order to maximize the amount of time that kids are online and the amount of ads that they see and the amount of money that Meta makes. This is not an accident. This is not a coincidence. This is a deliberate design decision based upon Meta's algorithmic artificial intelligence and its exploitation of the intellectual, the neurological, and the emotional vulnerabilities of young people.
2: And so what evidence is there that these companies, and Meta in particular, given it is the center of this new trial, that they intentionally

0: designed their systems to be addictive rather than building something that turned out to be addictive?
1: Well, their own internal documents are the most damning evidence there is. When they say teens have an addict's mentality, they understand how the human brain works, in particular the adolescent brain, and how susceptible it is to dopamine and the addictive quality of rabbit holes that kids get in. So it's their own words. This is not a effort to impose language or terminology on a defendant. This is their own documents and their own language and their own efforts are what the evidence is going to show.
0: Now, many parents are concerned about their children's use of social media. What do you think the social media companies should do to their platforms to ensure that people can use them without becoming addicted?
1: Well, turn off the algorithms. Show kids what they want to see, not what they can't look away from. We know, and they know, that material that is psychologically discordant, material that is upsetting, material that is disturbing, material that is violent, is more susceptible to dopamine response than material that is uplifting and reaffirming. And so they've deliberately designed these platforms to show kids more and more extreme material to keep them engaged. Turn that off. Some kids will be drawn in the wrong direction, yes. Some kids will set out to look at bad things, and that's unfortunate, but that's not what will occur in the majority of cases if they just turn down the algorithms. The other thing they could do is limit the number of screen time and the hours of screen time. In what earthly world is it a good thing for a child to be on social media at 3 o'clock in the morning? Provide basic warnings to parents and young people about the dangers of social media. And protect young people from adult predators who lurk online and are connected to vulnerable young people through the deliberate design decisions of these platforms. You know, those four changes would do a lot to make social media 75-80% safer.
0: What about the role of parents here? For example, it's not great for kids to be watching television at 3 a.m, whether it be online or through a box in the corner of the room. Parents have a responsibility as well, don't they?
1: Of course they do. And the problem is that the social media platforms are designed to thwart parental responsibility. They're designed to encourage kids to open multiple accounts. Meta calls that a value add. They've designed platforms that make it very, very difficult for parents to monitor their kids' social media activity. And also, most kids are more tech savvy than their parents. The companies have taken advantage of that. And at the very least, they haven't warned parents of the clear and present danger that social media presents to their kids.
0: This case is demanding $1.4 trillion in damages. It's an astonishing sum of money. It's almost equal to the market value of Meta. I mean, it's an unrealistic sum of money, isn't it? It's not going to be fined that amount.
1: Well, you know, we don't know. In a negotiation, I make a outrageous demand and my opponent makes an insulting offer and, you know, then we have a conversation. I don't draw much significance to the $1.2 trillion. What I do draw significance to is the statement implicit in that, that the only way these companies, and Meta in particular, are going to change their behavior is if it's in their economic incentive to do so. Time and again, the common sense design decisions that would make these platforms safer are spurned if they would in any way impact profitability. So by imposing significant financial penalties on these companies in terms of damage awards, we hopefully will be able to incentivize them to change their behavior, because moral persuasion hasn't worked and public humiliation hasn't worked. The only thing that's going to work is hit them in the pocketbook.
0: That was lawyer Matthew Bergman there. Well, Meta, in a statement released before the trial, said it disputes the allegations and the trial evidence, it says, will show its commitment to supporting young people. The company says it has listened to parents, worked with experts and law enforcement, and conducted in-depth research to understand the issues that matter most.
2: Now, there's been a new twist in the saga surrounding global football's governing body, FIFA. Isaac Fennin is here with us with more.
3: Yeah, Ryan. So you remember a few weeks ago, FIFA had to cancel plans to sell stakes in its competitions to private investors, led by the brother of US President Donald Trump's son-in-law. These plans were formulated by President Gianni Infantino, and they sparked outrage from outside football's global governing body. And crucially, this morning, inside the organisation, Kevin Lamour was FIFA's chief operating officer, which is about two rungs below Infantino in terms of layers of management. And about the plans, he was pretty stinging. He said that they were the project of one person at the time and now come for political leaders to ask themselves the right questions and make the right decisions. He has been sacked, we have learnt, in a statement, FIFA thanking him for his time, but they've agreed the two have had to part ways. We're going to have more on this show, and we're going to speak to a FIFA whistleblower about this story.
2: Many thanks, Isaac. Now let's move to Ukraine, where it's been ramping up a public campaign for more air defense capabilities. Its military intelligence service, known as the GAR, has been gathering information about Russia's internal weaknesses. In a secret location in Kyiv, our Ukraine correspondent Dan Johnson spoke to Vadim Sibitsky, the deputy chief of the GAR. He started by asking him about Ukraine's latest strategy of deep-range drone strikes at thousands of miles into Russia and how the military plans to grind down Moscow.
4: We should destroy and disrupt, first of all, production, weaponry, and that is why one of the main targets, main object for us, it's defense industry. And, of course, next one, logistic system, including, in some case, Wildberries, for example. Why? Because it's one of the element of the logistic system of Russian Federation to wage the war, including, for example, through Wildberries, some military equipment, military components, and another elements that Russian Federation uses for war.
5: Will those deep strikes continue?
4: Unfortunately.
5: Even if more Russian civilians are killed?
4: First of all, I said we must destroy and disrupt the main elements of the wage of war of Russian Federation, not civilian people.
5: Do you see evidence that those deep strikes are increasing opposition to the Kremlin, not increasing its support?
4: It's really influence on the population of Russian Federation, because the understanding concerning the air defense system of Russian Federation, concerning the capability of Russian authority to prevent, to protect some areas. Of course, another problem today for Russian Federation, the level of life of population, is the prosperity for normal life in any country.
5: What is the thing that worries you the most when you consider the different threats Russia poses?
4: First of all, today we really understand that possible threat in the winter period of time. Especially, for example, destroy, disrupt water supply system, heating system, electricity system, and facilities for normal life of civilian population.
5: And do you have the intelligence that those sorts of attacks are being planned by Russia?
4: Due to our capability, defense intelligence of Ukraine, we absolutely understand the plans. Knowledge is absolutely good, but without the air defense, without the another weapons, including weapons and munition, it's very hard to protect the whole territory of Ukraine.
5: Do you think ordinary Ukrainian people are going to feel the impact of that even more this winter than last?
4: Yes. I think you know that every day we have the wounded and dead civilian population in many regions. And unfortunately, with increasing number of the drones, some missile system of Russian Federation, it's really the threat and challenge can increase the losses of civilian population in our country.
5: Some people would say then that is the evidence that Ukraine is not winning this war.
4: We have not another way for surviving, because we're an independent state. It's our territory. It's our land. It's our culture. It's our history. We must to fight to prevent the full occupation of Russian Federation.
5: Do you think you are winning?
4: I think yes.
2: That's the deputy chief of the Ukraine's military intelligence, GAR, speaking earlier to Dan Johnston.
6: Now, Canada has less than 24 hours to reach a trade deal with the United States to avoid Donald Trump's new 50% tariffs on loads of goods from Canada. Maura Fogarty has more at the business desk.
7: Hey there, Rob. Look, yes, so exactly 12 hours from now, if we, sorry, 24 hours, let me get my math right, if we don't get some kind of deal between the U.S. and Canadian negotiators, then we will see these new tariffs being imposed on Canada. You know, it affects about $20 billion worth of exports from Canada to the United States, which represents about 5% of all of it, what it sells to the U.S. overall, but the impact is being felt quite unevenly. For some Canadian businesses, the stakes are quite high because the tariffs would affect everyday items like wine, hockey sticks, industrial goods like cement, but also electronics as well. So let's speak now to Dan Kelly. He's the president and the CEO of the Canadian Federation of Independent Business. Dan, thanks for joining us today.
8: Good to be with you.
7: Can you just give us a sense of, you represent small businesses in Canada. Can you give us a sense of how worried they are about these new tariffs coming in?
8: Yeah, look, certainly for small Canadian exporters, this is a big deal. To this point, most Canadian trade has remained tariff-free despite the sectoral tariffs that have been in place on a few items. But this is right smack in the middle of the trade deal. These are goods that have to this point been complying with the agreement between Canada and the U.S. We call it CUSMA. They call it USMCA. Mm-hmm. But this is a huge swath of small business products. I've heard from jewelry store owners that ship goods into the United States, art shops that sell some of their products into the U.S., anybody that manufactures with wood, a whole bunch of industrial goods. It is a big, big chunk of SME trade with the U.S. that would now be subject to a 50% tariff, making many of these goods almost unsellable.
7: So the U.S. president has said that these tariffs are coming in under something known as Section 338 of the 1930s Tariff Act, where he's saying it's because of discriminatory action by the Canadian government against American goods. And you name some of these different sectors in which some of the companies would be affected. Can you tell us, if they are subject to 50% tariffs, how are these businesses going to be able to absorb that extra cost? Or can they pass it on to their customers in the U.S.?
8: Unfortunately, the answer to both sides is a big no. Businesses are not able to absorb a 50% tariff for any length of time. And also, it is very clear to us that most customers in the U.S. are not going to be able to just suck it up and pay it themselves. So this is putting small firms in a really, really difficult bind. Many of them have been trying slowly but surely to build other markets in other parts of the world. There is more trade happening within Canada between Canadian provinces, many of which they have long distances to send goods, but they're doing it. All those are for the good, but at the same time, we can't simply displace a market the size and scope and wealth of the U.S., especially given that it sits within a few-hour truck ride of most Canadian cities.
7: Do you think, we've got about a minute left here, do you think that given the sort of sentiment that the Canadian public has towards President Trump and the U.S., and, you know, one of the things that the Trump administration is trying to negotiate is to get the provinces to put U.S. alcohol back on the shelves again. That is actually controlled by the different provinces and not by the central government. How likely do you think it'll be that we get a deal?
8: I do think that most provinces will go ahead if there is some meaningful progress. Look, if it's just simply a promise to continue to talk, I think then these sanctions that we have, the limited as they are, should stay in place. But if there is a meaningful reduction in the current tariffs that are in place on steel and aluminum, a handful of other goods, and this 50% threat is taken off the table, I suspect most provinces will comply. But this is Canada, and many provinces will not listen to the federal government, and I think the government of Quebec has already said that they won't.
7: All right, Dan, thanks very much for joining us today.
6: Maura, thank you.
2: Let's now go to Indonesia, where thousands of people are still unable to return to their homes in areas east of Indonesia, where a powerful earthquake struck on Saturday morning. Many public buildings there, like hospitals, have been badly damaged and others have completely collapsed. A strong 5.6 aftershock on Monday jolted the island again. Well, earlier I spoke to one of the people who's now in Maumere on Flores Island, Lawrence Warder, who works in the local Catholic school in the town. I asked him what the situation there is like.
9: At the moment, I'm living at the school compound, and until now, we're still sleeping outside. So it's been like 3 or 4 days. We are actually afraid of entering and even use the building or the rooms that we have. So we actually make tent, like shelter, outside the courtyard. So in the school compound here in the town of Maumere in Flores, where I stay, there are more than 200 members. So we prefer, majority of us are staying outside the building or the house. And even in the town of Maumere, for example, some people also still afraid using the house or sleep in the room. They prefer to stay outside because until now, the earthquake is still shaking the land now and then, even small ones, but people are still afraid of entering and even stay for a long time inside the building.
2: As you say, there have been hundreds of aftershocks following that earthquake. How unusual is this?
9: It's still happening like now and then, almost every 1 hour. Today was a small one, but also many of them, people cannot really feel, but the technology can prove that. But the local people here receive information that it will be still going on until like 2 or 3 weeks. We hope that will stop soon. But for me, myself, especially, it's the memory of the massive earthquake also happened in 1992. So it's still happening. It's just the same. So it's going on like days and days.
2: And how are you coping? Do you have food and basic necessities?
9: Yes, the market's still operating well. People basically have enough food and the government does a good job like distributing food to some places, the most affected ones. Even also with the NGO and some organizations, people are doing a good job distributing for emergency response. They're distributing food, mineral waters, and some other stuff. In the area of Maumere, there are also an island called Palue Island. It's quite close to the epicentrum of the earthquake. That's the place that many people were suffering, hundreds of houses damaged, and 2 or 3 groups since 2 days ago have been sailing to that island and distributing food and some emergency response there.
2: Is the help sufficient?
9: We're not sure, but I think because the earthquake is still going on, we are actually hoping for people to also participate in this humanitarian work of helping people. For the time being, people actually also looking for food in some evacuation center. In the region of Nagekeo, which is about 230 kilometers from the town that I stay at the moment, we have our team now. They are there with the people. People use our compound to look for shelter. So it's been like 3 days now. They stay there and they are really looking for food and mineral waters.
2: Tell us about that moment when it struck. What did you witness?
9: On the 15th of August, I was on the main road traveling using my motorbike from the town of Ende to Maumere. On my halfway, the earthquake happened and my motorbike was shaking and I didn't really realize. I thought that my motorbike got problem. But then I start looking at the trees along the road. There were landslides. I counted like 4 or 5 places. So I actually went back to the safe place and wait until the road was clear. It was early in the morning at 6. The earthquake happened. The town that very close to the epicentrum of the earthquake, Mbai, the capital city of the region, people there, especially those who live in the coastal area, they have been evacuated to the hillside of the island. Even though the government already announced that there will be no tsunami, but people are still afraid. And people are also afraid entering their house. So they prefer to stay like outside the courtyard and even on the hill. looking for shelters.
2: Lawrence Warder there, who works at the local Catholic school in Maumere, one of those affected by the earthquake in Indonesia. You're listening to Newsday from the BBC World Service. There's plenty more to come.
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16: BBC News with Jason Kay. World football's governing body, FIFA, has sacked its chief operating officer, Kevin Lamour. 3 weeks ago, he strongly criticised the organisation's president, Gianni Infantino, for his now abandoned plan to sell stakes in the World Cup and other tournaments to provide to private investors. Zambia's Electoral Commission says President Hakainde Hichilema has won re-election. International observers have said last week's vote was marred by intimidation and abductions. Brazil's president has welcomed the discovery of large oil reserves near the Amazon coast, despite opposition to drilling in the area from environmentalists. Luiz Inácio Lula da Silva described the find as a passport to the future. The British government says a vessel leaving the Strait of Hormuz has been struck by an unknown projectile. It's not clear who fired it. There's been at least one casualty. The deputy head of Ukraine's military intelligence service has warned that he expects the coming winter months to be harder for civilians than last year. Vadim Skibitsky told the BBC that Kyiv needed more air defences. Russia has threatened the UK with consequences after Ukraine used British-made drones to target strike targets inside Russia for the first time. Britain says it's committed to providing the equipment Ukraine needs to defend itself. There's been a school shooting in the Philippines, the second in 2 months. A student at a high school in the southern city of Zamboanga killed another pupil before turning the gun on himself. And scientists have warned the impact of rising global temperatures on older people has been significantly underestimated. Researchers at Stanford University say previous studies have focused on younger people who are better able to cope with heat. The scientists warn that an aging global population could provide more challenges.
6: Thank you very much indeed for that summary, Jason. Hello, you're with Newsday from the BBC World Service, live from Nairobi with Anne Soy, and from London with me, Rob Young. Thank you for joining us today.
2: Coming up this half hour, we've got stories for you from the DRC, Zambia and the US.
6: Isaac Fannin will be here with the sport. You'll have more on the FIFA sacking its chief operating officer, a critic of the organisation's president, Gianni Infantino.
2: As ever, we welcome your messages on anything you hear on the programme. Our text number, which works for WhatsApp as well, is +44 77 86 20 50 85. The Ebola outbreak in the Democratic Republic of Congo is now the deadliest in its history, according to public health officials. A total of 2,300 people have been killed by the virus since it was declared on the 15th of May, surpassing the death toll from the country's 2018-2020 outbreak. This outbreak was already the fastest growing on record, and the UN humanitarian chief Tom Fletcher said last week that the epidemic is killing someone every 30 minutes. Myths and misinformation continue to fuel the spread of the outbreak. A recent assessment by the Charity Action Aid in Ituri province, the epicenter of this outbreak, suggested that about a third of respondents did not believe Ebola was a real disease and instead viewed it as a spiritual phenomenon or a product of sorcery. We can now speak to Modeste Kambale Katiliko, a resident of Butembo in North Kivu province through the south of Ituri. Welcome to the program. So this outbreak also spread to North Kivu, where you are, to Butembo, which was also one of the areas affected in that other outbreak that I mentioned, 2018-2020. What are you seeing at the moment there in Butembo?
14: Yeah, in Butembo, the situation is tough, huh? It's still tough.
2: In terms of misinformation and myths, we have heard a lot during this outbreak and previous outbreaks as well. Is that a particular problem where you are?
14: Yeah, the particular problem here in Butembo is that young people here in Butembo haven't involved in the protection against Ebola yet. They still believe some fake news about this epidemic.
2: So are there efforts to try and change that?
14: Yeah, some efforts can be reported, but they are not practically implemented as such. Some measures, for example, some requirements have been proclaimed by health authorities, by governmental authorities, but there is a matter of following up. The follow-up is not serious as such, and young people do not involve. They still resist against the report team. So they have fake news about this disease. For example, here in Butembo, for example, in two quarters, young people even tried, they opened coffins. They opened coffins in two entities, two coffins, thinking that with that fake news about the report team, that is maybe cutting some body parts, and they go with them. So they opened the coffin, two coffins, and exposed the population that was participating in the burials. And up to now, those young people who opened the coffins haven't been arrested even by Congolese authorities, and so the population has been exposed. There is no measurement that has been taken by the Congolese authorities, the local authorities, the Butembo administrative authorities, to come and arrest or even to put out. This means to separate these people with the community.
2: This is about misinformation that the alleged death, or rather the deaths from Ebola, thought to be cases of organ trafficking that has been quite prevalent. But also, you know, the reality, which we are told by scientists, that bodies of people who've died from Ebola are at their most infectious state, and so many people are exposed this way. How worried are you about this outbreak just growing bigger and bigger?
14: It's a serious problem. We are very worried, and we report that there is even aggression towards the agents of health. There is even an attempt of destruction of some health structures, some hospitals. As I said, the measurements are not, the measures, the requirements are not followed up as such. There is another problem of financial situation, finance, money. Yeah, so the community,
2: so there isn't sufficient financing for the response. Thank you very much, Modest, for giving us some of the situation in Butembo in North Kivu province.
6: Now we head to Zambia.
17: I therefore declare Hichilema Hakainde S to be president elect. Of the Republic of Zambia, this 18th day of August 2026.
6: This is the moment that Mwangala Zalumis, the chairperson of the Electoral Commission, announced the incumbent had won re-election as Zambia's president and will serve a second five-year term after winning 60% of the vote in Thursday's poll. The opposition candidate, Brian Mundabile, was on Monday among a dozen people arrested in what authorities said were links to an alleged armed plot. Mundabile, however, has dismissed the allegations as a total fabrication. We're going to hear from him about those allegations in just a moment, but first, let's speak to our reporter, Dingindaba Jonah Boyoya, who joins us from the capital, Lusaka. Just tell us about the results and how they've been greeted across the country.
18: Well, this seems to be celebration. I mean, right after the announcement was made, I met a lot of people on the streets of Lusaka who came out of their homes and they were celebrating on the streets. A lot of them dressed in regalia of the United Party for National Development. There was also a huge group of students from the University of Zambia who had made their way to the National Results Center, and they were, you know, dancing, celebrating after the announcement was made. And there are other parts of the country as well that replicated that. But obviously there is also a side of the country that is not happy. There's some people that are quite displeased with the result, especially that, as you may be aware, there was a stop to the counting and announcement of results on the 14th of August, a day after voting. And so you can say that it's people celebrating and others that are not very happy.
6: And just talk to us about the opposition and give us the latest on this operation where security forces say they seized weapons and arrested almost a dozen people, including senior opposition figures.
18: This is very much a part of the conversation within the country. It is also a part of government communication, because the press briefing that was held by the top civil servant, who is the Secretary to Cabinet, Patrick Kangwa, is pretty much being repeated on the national broadcaster. You know, they're playing it every now and then on the national broadcaster. And that just signifies that it's an active conversation that's being held. The opposition candidates, that is presidential candidate Brian Mundabile and his running mate, saying that they do not feel safe after this came up. And Brian Mundabile argues that this is not true, what the Zambian government has said about him and other people that have since been arrested. And I had the opportunity to sit down with him before the announcement of results and ask him about this insurrection allegation by the Zambian government.
19: There is no truth whatsoever in what they said. Have there been any truth, Dingy? The very day on Friday, when they attacked my home, they would have been all over social media. That was going to be breaking news. I want to put it very clear on record. There was no presence of any militia at my home.
6: Were you arrested and charged?
19: I had been picked and later released. I was not charged at all. Upon arrival at our residence, they began to shoot. They shot to the guardhouse. They knocked the gate down using an armored vehicle. They broke down the doors, broke the windows and gained access. They did not even allow any of us to identify ourselves. They were basically shooting indiscriminately. And that's how they shook at my friend, Honorable Mutatu Kafuaya, the former Minister of Transport, in my presence, together with my wife. They directed two shots towards me, so they came in to kill us. They are trying to cover up because they have killed innocent people.
20: You've said that your colleagues, your friends were killed. Are you certain that people were killed that evening, and how do you know this?
19: I was in the same room with Honorable Mutatu Kafuaya when three soldiers broke in and immediately opened fire at Honorable Mutatu Kafuaya. He later directed that gun towards me and fired two shots. Later, he fired at the wardrobe where my wife was. And that evidence is there. We can literally go to visit the site and see exactly what I'm talking about.
20: Well, I'm asking whether he's dead or not, because you said that your friends, your colleagues, were killed in that raid. I'd like to know how you confirm this.
19: Well, his whereabouts are still unknown. I believe that I insisted to them, I pleaded with them to take him to the hospital because he had been bleeding and we were being dragged like animals out of that house. They dragged us through the tiles, through the lawns and beneath the concrete when my friend was injured, and I constantly pleaded with them to take him to the hospital.
20: The government says that they found high-grade weapons. Were any of you in possession of any weapon, whether high-grade or not?
19: We were not armed at all. Honorable Mutatu Kafuaya was not armed. My wife was not armed. I was not armed. If at all they found any weapon on the security personnel, it would be the usual civilian weapons. That's all. There will be no dangerous weapon that they can display to the world to confirm that they found dangerous weapons.
0: That was the Zambian opposition leader there, Brian Mundabile, speaking to the BBC's Dingidaba Jona Boyoya in the Zambian capital, Lusaka. And in the next hour, we're going to be speaking to a top official within the governing party.
2: You're listening to Newsday from the BBC with me, Ann Soy, in Nairobi, and Rob Young in London. Here are some of our headlines this hour. Ukraine is continuing to carry out strikes deep inside Russia, reportedly launching more than 600 drones towards Moscow overnight. And Hakainde Hichilema, the incumbent, has won a second term as president of Zambia. President Lula of Brazil has celebrated the discovery of oil off the Amazon coast, calling it a passport to the future.
0: Another big story is that FIFA's chief operating officer, Kevin Lamour, has been sacked by the governing body less than 3 weeks after he strongly criticised its president Gianni Infantino's aborted plan to sell stakes in competitions to private investors. Isaac Fannin is here. He can tell us more about this.
3: Yeah, he said, Kevin Lamour, that FIFA executive had been deceived and that a president must bring people together, unite them and inspire them. Today, we are experiencing the opposite. He, of course, was talking about the president Gianni Infantino and those now failed plan to sell stakes in its competitions to private investors. He was crucially missing, actually, Lamour, when Infantino brought together several officials in Morocco as he held crisis talks to try to salvage his job in the aftermath of the plan's collapse. Let's get a bit more on Lamour's dismissal. Joining us on the line is Bonita Mercedes, publisher, former football senior executive, and FIFA whistleblower who raised issues around the bidding process for the FIFA World Cup. Bonita, thank you so much for joining us. First, I just want to get your response to this news of Kevin Lamour's sacking.
21: It's absolutely no surprise. It was probably only ever going to go that way once he spoke out. It's the type of thing that's typical with FIFA and with institutions generally, that if someone puts their head above the parapet and speaks out and criticises those in charge, there's really only one way or the highway.
3: Mm. I know you were involved in Australia's bid to try to get the World Cup to the country, I think in 2018, 2022, if I remember correctly, and you flagged concerns around how money was being paid to executives in exchange for votes. Do you see any similarities to what happened to Lamour with what happened to you?
21: Yeah, absolutely. If you raise questions that are uncomfortable, or if you say things that are uncomfortable, which he did, then it becomes a situation where it's either, you're going to survive, or the institution's going to survive, or those in charge of the institution. So there's absolute parallels. It's a playbook that's familiar, not just in football, but in other institutions as well. But football is sort of a taskmaster at it. They're very, very good. They're very, very clinical in terms of getting rid of people who raise uncomfortable issues.
3: It appears as though Infantino has been under huge, huge strain since this plan sort of fell apart. We've seen, you know, UEFA, CONCACAF, big confederations pulling their support from him. But we have seen a bit of dissension within those confederations, and we have seen support for Infantino in Africa, South America and Oceania. Why do you think he remains so popular still?
21: I think because he again has used the FIFA playbook, which has been in operation since 1974 with Havelange and then followed by Blatter, and that is they have large sums of money at their disposal. They provide funding to these particularly smaller federations who don't have a lot of resources. It gives them a great number of resources for development of the game, and everything's done under the guise of development of the game. And he, of course, has expanded his control of the organisation by also expanding the number of committees and the number of appointments or appointees to those committees. So I think, you know, from his perspective and from the perspective of those who support him, he came into the job 10 years ago saying that he would expand the footprint of football, that he would expand the number of resources available, and that's what he's done. So they're supporting him for that.
3: Do you think that there is enough impetus to oust him?
21: I think there's enough impetus from some parts of the world, but whether that would actually succeed or not is a completely different issue. I think the realpolitik of FIFA is that he would have the numbers if a vote was to be taken today. I think that there is quite a divide between the football world in how football should operate, and that's a good issue. I mean, it's about time that football started looking at the governance and the power of one individual at the top of the tree. Part of the issue and one of the reasons that we're at this stage is because things have not changed since 2016 when those limited reforms were brought in. He legitimizes himself by giving favors out, seeking favors and, you know, basically using his office as a personal fiefdom. That is allowed to happen because of the governance structures and the systems around how FIFA operates.
3: Benita, really great chatting to you. That's Benita Mercedes, publisher, former football senior executive and a FIFA whistleblower.
0: Isaac, thank you very much indeed. Mohammed, listening in Freetown in Sierra Leone, has been in touch by text to say sacking the chief operating officer of FIFA is a big mistake because he deserves the quality of a good individual with all the talent and ability. But another listener here in Uganda, August, has said that sacking Mr. Lemar is not the solution to the saga of Mr. Infantino, who potentially is a scapegoat. Infantino must go also. This is a row, Isaac. It just seems like it's going to run and run, even though the plan seems to have been killed off.
3: It does seem to have been killed off, and I think, as Benita was saying, it appears that Infantino is trying to reshape the organisation and to try and stave off some of the pressure that he's been feeling, and I think this is maybe the first domino that has fallen in his attempts to do that.
0: We also have a text from a listener who doesn't give their name but says, Anne Soy, I missed you when you were gone, because Anne was off.
3: We all missed Anne when she was gone. Wouldn't you agree?
0: Of course, and Anne is back from a holiday, which leads me to this story which I read most of on the BBC website, and we'll finish off a bit later. It's about how to write a good out-of-office message. Did you put on an out-of-office message on your emails, Anne, when you were away? And was it amusing? Because the thrust of this article is, should you joke or not joke when you go off on holiday and the people messaging you, I suppose, haven't gone off on holiday?
2: Well, I did, and I think it was very flat, you know, just as a matter of fact, to say I'm out of office and when I'll be back. I should have read this article before. Well, it wasn't out then.
3: I'm definitely a person who puts a nice little joke saying, I will not respond to your messages, you know, because I won't respond to your messages.
0: It's not a joke then, it's just a fact.
3: It's a fact.
0: One of the ones that the article suggests you don't put is, emails received while I'm away will be deleted unread. If it's important, send chocolate.
3: That is a good one.
0: Not sure how your boss would take to that one. I think I prefer this straight, I will not be reading this, I am off, yes. But we'll read it when I get back.
3: Yeah, well, you know, sometimes emails get missed, so, you know, you can't say that is going to be the case, that you're going to read it when it gets back, because sometimes your inbox, I know a man like yourself, will be full of emails.
6: and the 43,000 unread would testify to that. It's a good story. It's got a guide to writing your out-of-office reply. Check it out on BBC.com.

0: All Eyes on Me There by Tupac Shakur, released just 7 months before his death in September of 1996. And almost exactly 30 years later, the trial into his murder is finally beginning. The drive-by shooting that killed the rap superstar changed the trajectory of hip-hop and elevated the rapper from the face of the genre to a cultural icon. Now, after 3 decades of conspiracy theories and anger, opening arguments from both prosecution and defense were delivered as the only man charged in the killing of Tupac, Duane Keith D. Davis, faces 1 count of murder with deadly weapon. The BBC's Anushka Mutanda Doherty is the host of the BBC podcast Fame Under Fire and is covering the trial in Las Vegas. I spoke to her a little earlier and asked how the trial's opening day kicked off.
1: I mean, the first day was really interesting because when you go into a courtroom, you know pretty much what the prosecution are going to say. They have the burden of proof. You know what their theory is. Duane Keith D. Davis, the 63-year-old defendant, is the architect of the shooting that ultimately took Tupac's life. But we didn't know what the defense were going to say. And if I could sum it up in one line, the defense's opening statement was literally, "You can't believe a word my client says. Anything you hear my client say on recordings, anything you read from his memoir, he made it all up. He's a liar, but he's not a murderer."
0: So what does that tell us about the strategy the two teams are going to take?
1: Well, I think it tells us a lot about the facts, the realities of the case. You know, Duane Keith D. Davis is the only person who the prosecution are alleging was in the white Cadillac from which the shots were fired who is still alive. So it really is his word against his word. There are very little corroborating witnesses. The only other person who is alive from either one of the cars is Suge Knight, who was driving the car that Tupac was in, and he's repeatedly been non-communicative. He doesn't want to testify. So I think the defense saying our strategy is basically to discredit everything Keefe has said shows that not only is Keefe the star witness for the prosecution, but the defense is pretty easy. This guy's a liar. All they have to go on is his word. And so we're going to discredit his word.
0: And this is a case that has really gripped many people around the world, not just in the United States. Tell us why.
1: Well, I think it's got to do with the victim, ultimately. Tupac Shakur, you can call him a hip-hop icon if you want to, but he was also a political figure. I think people forget that he was only 25 years old when he died, and yet he had spoken on so many issues, notably police brutality, the position of African-American women within the community, social mobility. All of this, he was moving into a space of conscious rap. He was a child of a Black Panther. I mean, he has links to African-American history in such a meaningful way that he just kind of became bigger than an artist. And I think because he was murdered in the prime of his life, but also at the height of his career, he's got into that position of being almost like mythologized, iconic. And I think when that happens, you know, that lives on longer than somebody who's lived to the end of their life. There's a very famous quote saying they shot Tupac, but they didn't shut him up.
0: Right. And you will be following this case every day going forward. Tell us about that.
1: Yeah, so we're doing daily updates from Las Vegas. I'm here now on the podcast Fame Under Fire. Just search it wherever you get your normal BBC podcast. We're on YouTube as well, and iPlayer if you've got that. But we are going to be in that courtroom 9 hours a day, every day, giving you exactly what is happening and hopefully, ultimately, getting to some justice here.
0: Our reporter Anushka Mutanda Doherty there, who will be following that trial into the murder of Tupac Shakur, one of rap's biggest stars. I should add that it's during our time when we were younger, Rob, because perhaps Gen Z's might not relate. It was such a big story when he was killed.
2: Yeah, definitely. Tupac's music was huge when I was entering the world of adulthood and able to go out to nightclubs and things like that. And so it is a case which I think will grip an awful lot of people. And there is much more information on all of this. You can see some of the evidence that was shown to the jury, actually, if you head to the BBC website, the live page that was running throughout the first day of the trial and will continue to run throughout the trial, has some of the evidence that were presented, and you'll be able to check it out yourself there at bbc.com.

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3: Hello, you're with Newsday on the BBC World Service with Anne Soy in Nairobi and Rob Young in London.
4: A trial that could change Instagram and Facebook forever. What is the federal case against Meta all about? We'll speak to our tech correspondent in San Francisco.
3: Donald Trump's Middle East envoy Jared Kushner has hailed what he called a very good meeting with the Israeli Prime Minister Benjamin Netanyahu, a day after holding talks with Hamas on the possibility of a peace plan for Gaza.
4: A Nobel Peace Prize winning economist tells us what to look for as artificial intelligence changes the world of work.
5: You're in the line of fire. Everybody's in the line of fire. This was the case with personal computers. This was the case with globalization. But if you shut the door and try to ignore everything, then you will fall behind and it'll be much harder for you down the road.
4: That and more coming up after this latest bulletin of World News.
6: BBC News with Jason Kay. Russian officials say Ukraine has carried out another major attack overnight, launching more than 600 drones towards the Moscow region. Three people have reportedly been injured. Russia's biggest online retail giant, Wildberries, has reported damage to one of its warehouses. Earlier, the deputy head of Ukraine's military intelligence service, Vadim Skibitsky, told the BBC that long-range strikes inside Russia would continue, including against Wildberries. Mr. Skibitsky said that the firm was used by the Russian military for logistical purposes.
7: We should destroy and disrupt, first of all, production weaponry, and that is why one of the main targets, main object for us is defense industry. And, of course, next one, logistic system, including, in some case, Wildberries, for example. Why? Because it's one of the element of the logistic system of Russian Federation.
6: Russia has threatened the UK with consequences after Ukraine used British-made drones to strike targets inside Russia for the first time. Kiev has stepped up its attacks in recent months, using long-range missiles and drones to hit military and energy facilities. The Russian embassy in London said Britain was acting as a co-perpetrator while hypocritically professing a desire for peace. The UK says it's committed to providing the equipment Ukraine needs to defend itself. Zambia's Electoral Commission says President Hakainde Hichilema won last week's election, securing a second term. International observers have said the vote was marred by intimidation and abductions. Dinginda Bajola Puyoya reports from Lusaka.
8: Zambia's Electoral Commission said President Hakainde Hichilema secured over 60% of the vote. His main challenger, Brian Mundubile, received nearly 38%. Mr. Mundubile had claimed victory based on his campaign's parallel count and alleged there were irregularities, including military interference. He also denied government claims linking him to an alleged militia operation involving high-grade weapons, calling them fabrications. The government says 11 people were arrested and investigations continue.
6: Brazil's president has welcomed the discovery of large oil reserves near the Amazon coast, despite opposition to drilling in the area from environmentalists. Brazil's state-owned energy company Petrobras announced it had detected the reserves off the coast of Amapá state last week. President Lula described the find as a passport to the future.
9: This is what national sovereignty means. A country with oil of this quality isn't going to let anyone meddle with it. This can be called a passport to this country's future. And when I say passport, I'm not giving up on my fight so that one day we won't need to use fossil fuels, because this country will continue to be the leader in biofuel innovation.
6: BBC News. The British government says a vessel leaving the Strait of Hormuz has been struck by an unknown projectile. The UK's Maritime Trade Operations Centre said the vessel sustained damage to its engine room and there was a casualty among the crew. It's not clear who fired the projectile. A 60-day ceasefire between Iran and the United States expired on Monday. The BBC has learned that the

0: adapting as they seek to maximise their profits.
1: There's been a school shooting in the Philippines, the second in 2 months. A student at a high school in the southern city of Zamboanga killed another pupil before turning a gun on himself. Scientists have warned that the impact of rising global temperatures on the health of older people has been significantly underestimated. Researchers at Stanford University in the US say previous studies have focused on younger people who are more able to sweat and have stronger hearts. They say the countries most at risk include India, Pakistan, Bangladesh and Niger, where poverty and limited access to cooling increase vulnerability. World News from the BBC.
2: Thanks a lot for that bulletin of news there. Hello, you're with Newsday from the BBC World Service, live from Nairobi with Anne Soy, and from London with me, Rob Young. Hope you're doing all right today.
3: Coming up, the largest case yet against social media giant Meta gets underway in the US. And still on the technology front, we'll hear from a Nobel Prize winner on the future of jobs amid disruptions by artificial intelligence.
2: We'll also look at Donald Trump's Middle East envoy's optimism after meeting the Israeli Prime Minister about the possibility of a peace deal for Gaza. And in business, Brazil's president has described newly discovered oil near the Amazon coast as a passport to the future. But environmentalists are worried.
3: We'd love to hear your comments on any of the stories you hear on the programme. Our text number is +44 77 86 20 50 85.
2: Now, we've talked a lot in recent years about the potential harmful effect of social media, particularly on children, and there have been a number of court cases around the world. But the largest one yet is about to get underway in California. A group of US states are collectively seeking damages, which in theory could total as much as $1.4 trillion against Meta, that is the owner of platforms including Facebook, Instagram and WhatsApp. We can speak to our technology correspondent in San Francisco, Lily Jamali. It's a staggering amount of money that the states are claiming. But first of all, just tell us what's at root of this case.
4: Sure. So this is a case that was brought, as you said, by dozens of U.S. states in 2023. And in their original complaint, they alleged that Meta incorporated harmful features on their major platforms. So as you said, Instagram and Facebook top that list. And the idea, according to the states, was to drive engagement among young users to boost their profits. And then on top of that, they say that the company then misled the public about what they were doing. So some of the features we're talking about include infinite scroll, push notifications, and the states have described this as a set of psychologically manipulative features. They're going to spend the next 6 weeks trying to make that case at trial in court in Oakland, California.
2: Now, a lot of evidence has come out in previous trials, and we were talking an hour ago to one of the lawyers, Matthew Bergman, who was instrumental in a case in California a few months ago. What further do you expect us to hear in this case?
4: Well, I think we're going to hear some of that evidence replayed. The two big cases, I think, that we're going to be perhaps hearing about in Oakland include one that played out in Los Angeles earlier this year. A 20-year-old California woman said that she had suffered adverse mental health impacts from addictive features on both Meta's Instagram as well as Google's YouTube. And she actually got a $6 million jury award at the end of a multi-week trial. And then there was a case in New Mexico that was happening concurrently that was about child endangerment. That one was brought by the state of New Mexico. So you have a whole panoply of cases, some brought by individuals, some brought by these states. There's another one, another set of cases that are being brought by school districts across the U.S. But I think when you get the legal firepower of a state like California, coupled with Colorado, New Jersey, and Kentucky, you know, keep in mind these are states that have very different politics. They are presenting a united front in this court, and they have tremendous resources to back them up. So they have a pretty good shot at convincing this jury. But Meta also is going to be bringing their legal firepower to bear. And I think it's going to be a hard-fought battle in that courtroom.
2: Yeah, Meta said that it disputes the allegations and says the trial evidence will show that it's got a commitment to young people, saying it's listening to parents, worked with experts and law enforcement, and conducted in-depth research to understand the issues that matter most.

0: And so it's likely to be a long trial. If Meta does lose, though, the amount of money that is claimed is incredibly high, $1.4 trillion, almost the same as the entire value of the company. I mean, is it realistic when you look at previous cases that Meta could be fined this sum of money?
1: Well, I actually brought that question to the California Attorney General today because there was some dispute over how much is being asked for. And they were trying to distance themselves from this $1.4 trillion figure, trying to paint it as Meta, putting that number out there in the public space to, you know, basically create, I would say, a scare tactic of sorts. It is a lot of money. It's almost the market value of Meta as a company. So if it really is what they plan to ask for, should they win this case, you know, that's an existential threat. This is going to play out in two phases. First, the states have to prove their case to this jury. That jury will deliver an advisory verdict, and ultimately the decision rests with the judge.
0: Now, this is a number of states which are bringing this case. It's not all states, mm-hmm. and it's not the federal government, is it? So would mm-hmm. it potentially change what Facebook and Instagram are able to do, or is the idea that it would be through a fine, if it was at an incredibly mm-hmm. punitive level, that would change Meta's behavior itself?
1: I think it's two prongs. It's the money, but it's also, like you're alluding to right now, the changes that could be brought, that could be forced upon Meta if the states get their way. There's a blueprint for this now because of a recent case in New Mexico having to do with child endangerment, where a judge in that case has ordered Meta to make changes having to do with push notifications, with parental controls. Those are real changes that are going to affect users in New Mexico for the next 5 years. That's a big win. And I think the states in this case, it's about, you know, 30 states led by California and others, they want to follow that blueprint. They want to bring meaningful change so that the user experience, especially for those young users, is different than it is today.
0: Lily Jamali in San Francisco. Thank you.
2: It's coming up to 13 minutes past the hour. Time now for some sports news with Isaac Fennin.
3: Yes, so you remember a few weeks ago, FIFA had to cancel plans to sell stakes in its competition to private investors, which was led by the brother of US President Donald Trump's son-in-law. These plans were formulated by FIFA President Gianni Infantino, and they sparked outrage from outside the football global governing body, and crucially, inside the organisation. Kevin Lamour was FIFA's chief operating officer. It's about two rungs below Infantino in terms of the layers of management, and he was pretty stinging about the plans, calling them the project of one person, and saying that the FIFA executives had been deceived. He has been sacked by FIFA, and he was, interestingly enough, he was not at a meeting hosted by Infantino in Morocco of senior leaders at FIFA, and he's been sacked. FIFA thanking him for 2 years of service. We're going to have a little bit more on that later on in the programme. And Spanish midfielder Rodri says it is his dream to play for Barcelona after completing his move from Manchester City. Barcelona agreeing to pay around about £65 million for the 2024 Ballon d'Or winner. They are City in advance talk to sign Lille's 18-year-old Moroccan midfielder Ayeb Bouadi. More sport from me a little bit later on.
2: Isaac, many thanks. Time for some business news now. And President Lula of Brazil has celebrated the discovery of oil off the Amazon coast, calling it a passport to the future. Maura Fogarty joins us now from our business desk in Singapore. Maura, his comments are seen as slightly controversial.
4: Yeah, especially since for a very long time he has been seen as an advocate for alternative fuels. And this particular drilling site, you've had environmental groups and other groups kind of pushing for the drilling to stop in this area. So overall his comments are kind of being seen as a bit controversial here. It's interesting because this area, they started drilling Petrobras, which is the national oil company, it's majority owned by the Brazilian government, started drilling there about a year ago after they finally kind of won the permission to do so. And they say that they've, you know, they think they've reached kind of a point where they can see there's some significant oil deposits there, but they don't have exact numbers yet. But this is off the coast of Brazil. It's off the northern and northeastern coastal regions, about 180 kilometers off. And the president made these comments after he visited an offshore drilling vessel, talking about the push both towards an alternative fuels future, but seeing fossil fuels as helping Brazil to get there.
2: How much oil are we talking about here?
4: So what Petrobras has said is that they're going to need more time to kind of determine the actual size of the field. They think they made this announcement last week that they had found some oil there. So, you know, normally there are some geological surveys that kind of tell you where the oil deposits might be. Then the company needs to drill for it and kind of from there determine how much is actually under the ground. They think they need about another 15 to 20 days of drilling in order to give them exactly the amount of deposits of fossil fuels that are there. But there are some estimates that the entire region, so not just that particular field, but that the entire region there could hold significant oil and natural gas reserves. Some preliminary estimates put that the entire area, so again, larger than where Petrobras is drilling, could contain about maybe up to 10 billion barrels of oil. So we're looking at a value potentially of maybe more than $700 billion.
2: That's huge. Many thanks, yep. Maura, for those updates.
0: Let's go to the Middle East now, where President Trump's envoy Jared Kushner has spoken of his optimism for progress after holding talks on Gaza over the past couple of days with the leaders of Israel and the Palestinian militant group Hamas, which launched the October the 7th attack on Israel that sparked the devastating Gaza war. Now, no significant breakthrough was announced, but Mr. Kushner said there could be steps to remove some weapons from Hamas in a month. And there could be the filling in of Hamas tunnel network beneath Gaza in 3 months' time. Well, David Satterfield is a former American ambassador and diplomat who served extensively in the Middle East. What does he think the American optimism is based on?
5: The mission of Jared Kushner is a very basic one. It's both political and substantive. The politics are the president does not want Gaza parallel to Iran to be a failure on his watch. And he wants Israel to stop provocative actions in Gaza. Those are the politics. The substance is Hamas is not making a credible commitment to disarm. The optimism that Jared Kushner expressed in his interview is just that. It's optimism. But what needs to be seen here is positive action. It's not just Hamas credibly beginning a process of genuine disarmament. That's absolutely necessary. But it's Israel acting as well in parallel to show that its commitments on the humanitarian side with respect to certain very limited withdrawals are met as well. At best, my expectation is perhaps some agreement on limiting Israeli military kinetic actions in Gaza. Beyond that, I don't expect to see anything.
0: And do you see there being progress after the Israeli election, which is due in a few months' time?
5: Well, because I see virtually no chance of progress on any Middle Eastern issue, Gaza, Lebanon, Israel's positions in Syria, Israel's view of other states in the region, all of it is tied up now in electoral politics. Assuming that the prime minister, in fact, is not reelected, does not head a government again, it'll be very hard to do more in Gaza other than some minimal steps. And those minimal steps would be reducing the level of provocative Israeli actions as opposed to dealing with existential threats and working on the humanitarian side more aggressively than the Netanyahu government has been willing to do.
0: And what do you make of the U.S. administration's actions when it comes to Gaza on establishing the border of peace, of putting forward this 15-point plan, of being willing to speak to Hamas directly, which previous administrations were unwilling to do?
5: Well, I don't criticize them for doing this. I think it was a necessary step. Does it give legitimacy to Hamas? Yes, it does. But is it necessary to try to effect some breakout of this thoroughly miserable, miserable for Palestinians, miserable for Israelis deadlock? Yes, I think it's absolutely justifiable. What needs to be done, though, is some real demonstration on the part of Hamas. I come back to the same point, that they are in fact prepared to genuinely commence a process of disarmament. I, like Prime Minister Netanyahu, am deeply skeptical. Hamas should be exposed if, in fact, they are not prepared to give up the gun.
0: And it looks as if Gazans will head into yet another winter without any meaningful reconstruction. People continue to live in tents in the ruins of their homes.
5: It does. And that is a tragedy beyond the humanitarian in its dimensions. It is a guarantee of a future born of despair and hopelessness, of radicalization, hostility, alienation. And that needs to be dealt with as promptly as possible.
0: And if we look at the broader situation in the Middle East, what do you make of Donald Trump's threat, according to Fox News, to bomb Oman, an American ally, if it gets in the way of Washington's talks with Iran?
5: I place that in the category of President Trump's rhetorical response to his deep frustration, anger, at the fact that the situation with Iran, this conflict which he elected to begin, has not gone as he hoped that it would. That frustration has led to these kinds of comments, which are, of course, neither constructive nor, I think, should be taken seriously. I do not see the president carrying out this particular declaration any more than a long succession of declarations and threats that he has been making. Look, Iran watches patiently, quietly, and it makes a conclusion. The conclusion is the president is increasingly desperate and that Iran can play quite effectively on his desperation, on his frustration, by enduring pain, and Iran is enduring pain, for a longer period than the president is prepared to do.
0: Former American Ambassador David Satterfield.
2: You're listening to Newsday from the BBC with me and Soi Nairobi and Rob Young in London. Here are our headlines this hour. Ukraine is continuing to carry out strikes deep inside Russia, reportedly launching more than 600 drones towards Moscow region overnight. And Hakainde Hichilema has won a second term as president of Zambia. And the Nobel Peace Prize winning economist advising the UK government on risks of artificial intelligence to jobs has told the BBC that we are all in the line of fire and called for dramatic action. Simon Johnson chairs the new AI Economics Institute. He has previously referenced that AI could lead to increasingly dark jobs landscape around the world. He spoke to the BBC's economics editor, Faisal Islam, about the threat of AI and the potential benefits.
6: Artificial intelligence is an automation technology. You're replacing people doing jobs with machines or algorithms doing jobs. But at the same time, you're also creating new tasks, new activities for people to do. And so the question is, what's the balance between the jobs that are going away and the jobs that are being created? And of course, can people who are losing opportunities be retrained or given ways to transition to take advantage of new, perhaps even amazing possibilities? So all of that needs to be done. We've done it before in other industrial transformations. This one is going to be intense and probably quicker than quite a few of the previous transformations we've seen. So it's going to require a lot of serious effort. I think the United States is pursuing AI aggressively without a lot of care and attention on the job side, frankly, at the level of policy. And I think a lot of people are going to get sideswiped by that. But that's just the United States. That's just one government. Other governments, other places like the UK, can make different decisions. And if you can work to develop and deploy artificial intelligence in a way that generates more demand for labor, more demand for skilled workers, more demand for workers who didn't go to university, then you can boost their wages and then you can have better outcomes for everyone.
7: What would you advise kids to swerve now in terms of being uncompetitive with AI? Graphic design, copywriting, legal, there's also economists even.
6: Yes, absolutely, economists. Look, I think you have to think very carefully about what AI can do today and what it's likely to be able to do tomorrow. There are key tasks for humans that I think will be preserved, and I think there will be an increase in the range and the nature of other tasks. And brand new tasks will also be created. It is hard to know exactly how the technology is going to develop, and I'm not understating ever the problems for younger people who are trying to think about where to invest in their education, which direction to take their career. In terms of people who are going to struggle and people who are going to be negatively impacted, I think it's going to be clerical workers. I think it's going to be white-collar workers who don't have a lot of education. So looking for ways to retrain them, to give them the skills that they need, to empower them to be productive with AI, I think that is, actually I know that is, an important priority for the government.
7: And considering some of the climactic change we're seeing around the world, the droughts and the fires, it is interesting that over the past year, you know, we've seen a different voice from the tech companies now, sort of a little bit slower on net zero and climate change because of the sheer energy needs of their sector. Do you think a different balancing act with climate change and net zero, going slower on that, frankly, is necessary because of the investments in AI and in data centres and their energy requirements?
6: Yes, absolutely. I think this is a very important consideration. I mean, building new energy sources is expensive and definitely drains the environment. And then there's the carbon footprint issue. The tech companies were talking a lot more about this, by the way, before the second election of Donald Trump, the second time he became president. So to some extent, they're blowing with the political wind in the United States. And the fact that the U.S. is vacating that field suggests that powered by AI, there's a lot of investments that other people can make and make very good money off and create good jobs by doing so.
7: And so is your hope, therefore, that your work helps prevent a political backlash against AI because basically you see it as beneficial, should be beneficial to the economy?
6: Yes, I think if you look at the Industrial Revolution, if you look at various phases of new technology arrival over the past 200 years, it has certainly been difficult for some people. And we should learn those lessons and address that and try to buffer those transitions. But we've also created a lot of new opportunities. When productivity rises, the economic pie is bigger, and you can share that in an equitable way. And if you don't grasp the new technology, then you risk being overtaken by your competitors. So this is not a brand new experience relative to any benchmark like that, but this is coming at us quickly. It's coming at us in ways that are different because of the focus on knowledge and on knowledge workers, and it requires some action that is perhaps by historic standards fairly dramatic.
7: Well, so dramatic action, what, to prevent the impact essentially on the middle classes? Because in previous technological revolutions, it was more the factories and they got automated. This is different.
6: Well, my family made screws in Sheffield for more than 100 years. One side of my family, I think we were hit by various technological shocks also, just as much as anybody else. You're in the line of fire. Everybody's in the line of fire. Again, this was the case with personal computers. This was the case with globalization. It's a lot of pressure that comes from operating in a competitive world economy like this. But if you shut the door and try to ignore everything, then you will fall behind and it'll be much harder for you down the road.
2: Simon Johnson there, the Nobel Prize winning economist, in conversation with the BBC's Faisal Islam. And Rob, during my leave, I tried out a home redesign AI tool. And
0: how'd it go?
2: It was impressive, but that's a job. I was just thinking it's an interior designer's job.
0: Oh, interior designers listening, not like this comment, Anne. I use it quite a lot for synthesizing information. There's no doubt the technology is developing rapidly, but it does make stuff up, so-called hallucinations as well, so you've got to be careful.
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12: BBC News with Jason Kay. Russian officials say Ukraine has carried out another major attack overnight, launching more than 600 drones towards the Moscow region. Three people have reportedly been injured, and the online retailer Wildberries has again been targeted. In Ukraine, officials say Russian strikes have killed at least two people. Russia has threatened the UK with consequences after Ukraine used British-made drones to strike targets inside Russia. Britain says it's committed to providing the equipment Ukraine needs to defend itself. Zambia's Electoral Commission says President Hakainde Hichilema has won the re-election. International observers have said last week's vote was marred by intimidation and abductions. World football's governing body FIFA has sacked its chief operating officer Kevin Lamour. 3 weeks ago, he strongly criticised the organisation's president Gianni Infantino for his now abandoned plan to sell stakes in the World Cup and other tournaments to private investors. Scientists have warned that the impact of rising global temperatures on older people has been significantly underestimated. Researchers at Stanford University say previous studies have focused on younger people who are better able to cope with the heat. The British government says a vessel leaving the Strait of Hormuz has been struck by an unknown projectile. It's not clear who fired it. There's been at least one casualty. The BBC has learned that the authorities in Germany have for the first time used a new law which makes it possible to prosecute people smugglers who use small boats. It forbids gangs from storing boats and engines in Germany before transporting them to northern France for crossings to Britain. And there's been a school shooting in the Philippines. A student at a high school in the southern city of Zamboanga killed another pupil before turning a gun on himself. BBC News.
2: Thank you for that news summary. 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
0: Coming up over the next half an hour, we'll bring you a couple of stories from southern Africa, from the election results in Zambia to a meeting of nations in southern Africa, which is in Durban, one of the city's worst hit by recent anti-migrant protests.
2: We'll also hear updates from Zimbabwe following last week's ferry tragedy.
0: Your thoughts on all of our stories welcome, of course, by text or WhatsApp, +44 77 86 20 50 85.
2: To Zambia first, and Hakainde Hichilema has been re-elected as president of Zambia after winning 60% of the vote in Thursday's poll, which has been marred by controversy. Mr. Hichilema's opponent, Brian Mundubile, has questioned the credibility of the process and called for an investigation into alleged irregularities. The counting process has also seen disruption. The Electoral Commission temporarily suspended the tally after attacks on electoral officials and the theft of ballot papers before counting resumed. Joining us now is Mulambo Haimbe, President Hichilema's election agent and a senior member of the governing United Party for National Development. Welcome to the program. First of all, what's your reaction to the results?
13: Thank you. Thank you very much for having me. The reaction all round across the country to the result is one of jubilation. We posted the announcement and declaration, which happened around 2 a.m. local time. People have been out expressing their joy at the outcome of the election till the wee hours of the morning. As you can probably hear, my voice is slightly hoarse because of that very fact.
2: you've been celebrating, but not everybody is celebrating. The opposition leader is questioning the credibility of this process. We saw that the counting was disrupted at some point. It was suspended before it resumed. Surely questions will be asked about the veracity of the results.
13: Yes, the counting was suspended on account of pockets of violence that were observed in some of the districts around the country by the Electoral Commission, and it is mandated by law to undertake such action as it deems fit in order to protect the integrity of the process. The suspension was for merely 2 hours or so, and the overarching environment in which the election was held, and everybody accepts that it was peaceful, the 3 months leading to the actual poll and the polling day itself. The opposition leader, Mr. Mundubile, has had a number of issues with regard to his approach to this contest, which is an election. For instance, just barely six hours after the polls closed, whilst counting was taking place, he declared himself winner and went so far as to incite his members to go out and protect what he called his own victory. So the opposition has spoken repeatedly to
2: Mr. Mundubile,
13: yes,
2: and he has also accused the police of raiding indiscriminately firing at him and his wife and colleagues. What's your response to the armed attack on him?
13: The incidents you are referring to, first and foremost, is an isolated one, and it was not aimed at him. In fact, what
2: he was there,
13: and
2: he says that he was not given the chance to identify himself. So how could you say that it was not aimed at him? He was the main opposition leader. He would be a well-known figure in the country.
13: Yes, please. And I'm saying that it was an operation where the state machinery came to know of and had been tracking militants who were carrying and were using military grade weaponry, and the location at which they were found unbeknownst to the security agents happened to be a location at which Mr. Mundubile and others were at that material time. So the operation was aimed at a matter of state security and not at Mr. Mundubile himself. The question
2: Mr. Mundubile has
13: arises,
2: said they did not they the were question, not armed. They did not have military-grade weapons, as you allege. And as soon as the security officers arrived, they shot at the guardhouse, broke down doors. Surely that is they it looks like
13: yes,
2: they were coming to attack.
13: So the government has issued a statement through the Secretary of Cabinet. The position that Mr. Mundubile is putting forward is not correct and accurate. In fact, there are criminal charges that are being put forward in respect of those individuals that were actually found and did resist the action by security agents. And so the point that I really would like to stress is that Mr. Mundubile and individuals around him have made alarming statements prior to the election and leading into the election and post. One particular example is the declaration that I mentioned, which amounted really to a criminal offense. But that notwithstanding, prior to that, another of his cohorts was on record as stating they're willing to kill in order to have this win this election. Yet again, another was quoted as saying that they had trained individuals in Russia, in a known country, beg pardon, I'll not mention it, but in a known country for purposes of what they called security. But in fact, it turns out that these individuals are capable of and were given sufficient military weaponry to destabilize the election and the country. Post these announcements that Mr. Mundubile made, we saw a situation where there was an uprising by their members in the Central Business District. So there is a consistent pattern of action by Mr. Mundubile, which is aimed at avoiding a proper democratic process and outcome being undertaken.
2: And you also talk about actions by the security security forces, which Mr. Mundubili has been critical of. And the upshot of this is it dents the credibility of this electoral process, doesn't it?
13: Well, the electoral process, as I mentioned at the outset, has been free, fair, and peaceful throughout the three-month campaign period. There's no opposition member or stakeholder that has been prevented from participating fully in the election, including on polling day itself. And so to speak about marring the election on account of a security undertaking would perhaps be not looking at the matter in its full context. Mr. Mundibile had access to the electorate throughout the campaign period of 3 months. It traversed the country freely without interruption, without his rights or those of his supporters being curtailed. They were able to have and public rallies without interruption.
2: He says that he will challenge the outcome of that result. We have to leave it there. Thank you very much for speaking to us.
13: The timetable. Yes. Thank you very much for having me. And indeed, the courts of law are going to address the various matters.
2: Thank you. Mulambo Haimbe there, President Hichilema's election agent.
0: We're going to head to the Democratic Republic of Congo now, where the Ebola outbreak has become the deadliest in the country's history, according to public health officials. A total of over 2,300 people have died with the virus since it was declared on the 15th of May. The outbreak was already the fastest growing on record, the humanitarian chief of the United Nations said last week, warning that the epidemic is killing somebody every 30 minutes. Well, myths and misinformation continue to fuel the spread of the outbreak. A recent assessment by the charity ActionAid in Ituri province suggested that about a third of respondents did not believe Ebola was a real disease, instead viewing it as a spiritual phenomenon or the product of sorcery.
2: Earlier, I spoke to Modeste Kambale Katiliko, a resident of Butembo in North Kivu province to the south of Ituri, and I began by asking him what the situation is like in his hometown.
14: In Butembo, the situation is tough, huh? Is still tough.
2: In terms of misinformation and myths, we have heard a lot during this outbreak and previous outbreaks as well. Is that a particular problem where you are?
14: Yeah, the particular problem here in Butembo is that young people here in Butembo haven't involved in the protection against Ebola yet. They still believe some fake news about this epidemic.
2: So are there efforts to try and change that?
14: Yeah, some efforts can be reported, but they are not practically implemented as such. Some measures, for example, some requirements have been proclaimed by health authorities, by governmental authorities, but there is a matter of following up. The follow-up is not serious as such, and young people do not involve. They still resist against the report team. So they have fake news about this disease. For example, here in Butembo, for example, in two quarters, young people even tried. They opened coffins. They opened coffins in two entities, two coffins, thinking that with that fake news about the report team that is maybe cutting some body parts, and they go with them. So they opened the coffin, two coffins, and exposed the population that was participating in the burials. And up to now, those young people who opened the coffins haven't been arrested even by Congolese authorities. And so the population has been exposed. There is no measurement that has been taken by the Congolese authorities, the local authorities, the Butembo administrative authorities to come and arrest or even to put out this means to separate these people with the community.
2: This is about misinformation that the alleged death, or rather the deaths from Ebola, thought to be cases of organ trafficking that has been quite prevalent, but also, you know, the reality, which we are told by scientists, that bodies of people who've died from Ebola are at their most infectious state, and so many people are exposed this way. How worried are you about this outbreak just growing bigger and bigger?
14: It's a serious problem. We are very worried, and we report that there is even aggression towards the agents of health. There is even an attempt of destruction of some health structures, some hospitals. As I said, the measurements are not, the measures, the requirements are not followed up as such.
2: That was Modeste Kambale Katiliko speaking to me a little earlier. He's a resident of Butembo in North Kivu province, one of the areas affected by this outbreak of Ebola. And Maketh Kot Deng has been in touch to say that he urges the WHO and other global health partners to do more to contain the outbreak of Ebola as it continues to spread.
0: You're listening to Newsday from the BBC World Service, live from Nairobi with Anne Soy, and from London with me, Rob Young. Reminder of some of our main headlines. Ukraine is continuing to carry out strikes deep inside Russia, reportedly launching more than 600 drones towards the Moscow region overnight. Hakainde Hichilema has won a second term as president of Zambia, and President Lula of Brazil has celebrated the discovery of oil off the Amazon coast, calling it a passport to the future. Isaac Fannin is here with your sport and that big story from FIFA.
3: Yes, indeed. A few hours ago, they announced the sacking of a high-ranking executive who'd been critical of President Gianni Infantino's now-failed plan to sell stakes in its competitions to private investors. Kevin Lamour had been the organization's chief operating officer, and when the plans came out, he said that FIFA executives had been deceived. He was missing when Infantino brought together several officials in Morocco as he held crisis talks to try to keep his job in the aftermath of the plan's collapse. Let's get more on Lamour's dismissal. Earlier on in the program, I spoke to Benita Mercedes, publisher, former football senior executive and a FIFA whistleblower who raised issues around the bidding process for the FIFA World Cup. I started by asking her if she was surprised by Lamour's sacking.
15: It's absolutely no surprise. It was probably only ever going to go that way once he spoke out. It's the type of, you know, thing that's typical with FIFA and with institutions generally, that if someone puts their head above the parapet and speaks out and criticises those in charge, there's really only one way or the highway.
3: Mm. I know you were involved in Australia's bid to try to get the World Cup to the country, I think in 2022, if I remember correctly, and you flagged concerns around how money was being paid to executives in exchange for votes. Do you see any similarities to what happened to Lamour with what happened to you?
15: Yeah, absolutely. If you raise questions that are uncomfortable, or if you say things that are uncomfortable, which he did, then it becomes a situation where it's either, you know, you're going to survive, or the institution's going to survive, or those in charge of the institution. So there's absolute parallels. It's a playbook that's familiar, not just in football, but in other institutions as well. But football is sort of a taskmaster at it. They're very, very good. You know, they're very, very clinical in terms of getting rid of people who raise uncomfortable issues.
3: It appears as though Infantino has been under huge, huge strain since this plan sort of fell apart. We've seen, you know, UEFA, CONCACAF, big confederations pulling their support from him, but we have seen a bit of dissension within those confederations, and we have seen support for Infantino in Africa, South America and Oceania. Why do you think he remains so popular still?
15: I think because he again has used the FIFA playbook, which has been in operation since 1974 with Havelange and then followed by Blatter, and that is they have large sums of money at their disposal. They provide funding to these particularly smaller federations who don't have a lot of resources. It gives them a great number of resources for development of the game, and everything's done under the guise of development of the game. And he, of course, has expanded his control of the organisation by also expanding the number of committees and the number of appointments or appointees to those committees. So I think, from his perspective and from the perspective of those who support him, he came into the job 10 years ago saying that he would expand the footprint of football, that he would expand the number of resources available, and that's what he's done. So they're supporting him for that.
3: Do you think that there is enough impetus to oust him?
15: I think there's enough impetus from some parts of the world, but whether that would actually succeed or not is a completely different issue. I think the realpolitik of FIFA is that he would have the numbers if a vote was to be taken today. I think that there is quite a divide between the football world in how football should operate, and that's a good issue. I mean, it's about time that football started looking at the governance and the power of one individual at the top of the tree. Part of the issue and one of the reasons that we're at this stage is because things have not changed since 2016 when those limited reforms were brought in. He legitimizes himself by giving favors out, seeking favors and basically using his office as a personal fiefdom. That is allowed to happen because of the governance structures and the systems around how FIFA operates.
3: That's Bonita Mercedes there. Before I go, we've seen the Williams sisters back on the tennis court for the first time in 4 years. Unfortunately, it was at the Cincinnati Open in an absolute thriller. Venus and Serena were beaten by Marta Kostyuk and Peyton Stearns 6-2, 1-6, 10-8 in their first match in 4 years.
0: You can't be great at something forever, can you? Isaac, thank you very much.
2: The price of wool has increased over 70% in the last year after a global stockpile produced during the pandemic dwindled. The number of sheep in the UK has also been falling in recent years, with some farmers choosing to burn the fleeces rather than sell them as the prices have become so low. Here's our Wales correspondent, Howell Griffith.
16: On stand number three, Queen Elizabeth, up the neck, round behind you, Jeff and Lewis, your local man from just up the road in Riga, right.
17: As spectator sports go, competitive sheep shearing may not be mainstream, but it always draws a crowd at the annual Royal Welsh Agricultural Show. This year, the sheep farmers visiting had reason to be cheerful. The money they receive for each fleece has been rising. On average, it's up 70% on last year. According to Gareth Jones from British Wool, it's part of a commodity boom shaped by international supply and demand.
18: If we look at the global markets, there's less sheep in Wales, less sheep in the UK, producing less wool. But if we look at a comparable market to us, like New Zealand, there's less sheep in New Zealand now, and they also had a carryover of wool since COVID. That's cleared in the last 2 years now, so the limited supply that we have, including the increased demand, is increasing, obviously, the competition in the auction, which farmers are going to see the benefits of that.
17: And where's that demand coming from?
18: So we see it in the domestic market, so 50% of our wool stays here in the UK. We have 180 brands who are working with us, who are specifying British wool in their products. But we also have China, which is an important market for us. We also have a bedding manufacturer in South Korea, and also we have some licensees in Japan. So it's very much here in Wales, we're producing a fantastic fibre, but it's in demand worldwide.
17: Come on. On his farm in the hills above Llanfair Cyreinion in mid-Wales, Wyn Williams keeps a flock of around 700 sheep. He's been here for the last 38 years, rearing mainly for meat, yeah. But what he gets for the wool makes a real difference.
19: Well, it helps to cover the costs. You know, we've got shearers coming in, professional shearers, experience. It's not everybody that can shear, you know, and also, you know, your helpers, you know, the wool wrappers and everything. It assists with the cost of the... And most importantly, we have to shear us from an animal welfare and health perspective. You know, who would want to... big strong winter coats still on with the excessive heat that we've got at the moment.
17: Wool has been spun in Britain since the Bronze Age, and while technology's changed over the centuries, the process of sorting through each fleece is still done by hand.
20: Four is a mule, five is a luster, which is your best type of wool.
17: At a depot in Newtown, Barry Bellis says he can recognise 68 different grades of wool, from the finest destined for knitwear to the coarser kind that could end up in carpets or even slug pellets.
20: If you've got a nice white fleece like that one, you're able to dye that pink, green, blue, whatever colour you want. So there's more value to this fleece than there is this one. The blue-faced Leicester fleece, which is our closest to the merino, that will go into like men's knitwear, so like suits and stuff like that. Whereas this type of fleece, because it contains some Kemp, because it's a Welsh mule, that will tend to go into a carpet blend and stuff like that because of the colour.
21: He goes in for his final and
17: back at the shearing sheds, competition for the prize is fierce. Rising wool prices aren't necessarily good news for shoppers, of course, but they do offer reward for one of Britain's oldest industries.
21: Give a big hand, ladies and gentlemen, as goes getting the wrist on stand.
2: Howell Griffith reporting.
0: Now, we all know how therapeutic animals can be, but what about robotic ones? Battery-powered cats have been introduced at a day centre for older people in the town of Leyland in the north of England to help reduce anxiety and spark conversations. The BBC's Sharon Hartley went along to find out more.
22: Margaret Dickinson. This little pussycat, she's not a proper pussycat. She likes to lie on my knee all the time, which I'm quite happy for her to stay on my knee. But yeah, I can't really put my finger on what it is that she likes to be on my knee.
23: She seems ever so content. I can see her paws moving. And obviously it's a robotic cat on your knee. What do you get out of it, Margaret?
22: I think I'm contented because she's on my knee. I mean, if she wasn't on my knee, I'd be just sitting here looking at everybody else. So, yeah, see, she's meowing again.
24: Hi, I'm Jan Schofield. I'm County Councillor for Cleveley South and Carlton, and I'm Lancashire County Council's champion for older people.
23: Tell me about the benefits it brings to the older people having these little robotic cats.
24: Oh, there's loads of benefits. They provide companionship and comfort, and there's a real connection. Myself, I picked the cat up this morning, and within 5 minutes, I had a real connection. And if that works for me, I can only think how wonderful it must be for the elderly people.
23: Yeah. Things like this are really important, aren't they, for people that may be living with dementia and Alzheimer's, absolutely. Being able to prompt those memories.
24: Yeah, absolutely. They're really good for people with dementia because they do bring back all the childhood memories and the younger memories when they had children growing up. And just to have the feeling of something comforting and something warm and responsive on the lap is a really good company for them.
23: Lovely to meet you, Michael.
25: And lovely to meet you. It's a beautiful creature. It's a lovely cat, and he's purring away now on my knee and vibrating a little bit.
23: What's it like having these little robotic cats here?
25: Fantastic. It's lovely. I've come here, been coming here for quite some time now, and it's a lovely place. The food is lovely. The girls who run the place are fantastic. It's one of the best places you could be.
23: Have you got a lot of friends here, Michael?
25: Oh, yeah, there's a lot of friends. This gentleman here is a very good friend, and everyone is a good friend. Everyone is good. I make everybody my friend because you only live once. Enjoy.
0: Sharon Hartley with that report. That was a pretty good meow, I'd say, for a robotic cat. And you've got a couple of actual cats. What do you make of stroking a robotic one?
2: I'm not too sure, but I mean, if it deals with the problem of having too much fur everywhere, maybe I might consider.
0: You'd have to charge it every night, though, I suppose, wouldn't you?
2: Mm-hmm.
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2: Hello, welcome to Newsday on the BBC World Service with Rob Young in London and Anne Soy in Nairobi.
0: A landmark court case against Meta is due to get underway in California, accusing the social media giant of harming young users. We'll speak to a lawyer involved in a previous case.
6: We know, and they know, that material that is psychologically discordant, material that is upsetting, is more susceptible to a dopamine response than material that is uplifting and reaffirming.
0: A court in Russia has upheld a ban on the Yabloko party, meaning there'll be no anti-war party standing in next month's parliamentary elections. We'll go live to Russia.
2: And the BBC follows an operation in Germany on how to crack down on illegal crossings from mainland Europe to the UK. But first, the latest bulletin of world news.
7: BBC News with Emily Thomas. Russian officials say Ukraine has carried out another major attack overnight targeting the Moscow region. Three people have reportedly been injured. In Ukraine, Russia attacked several cities, including Kyiv, from where Dan Johnson sent this report.
8: Ukraine's capital endured four air raid alerts through the night, but it's not clear yet what, if anything, made it through the city's overstretched air defences. In Zaporizhia, the head of regional government said two people had been killed and four wounded. Five people were injured, including a nine-year-old boy, when homes were struck in Izium, close to the front line in the east. Ukraine has continued drone strikes against Russia. Moscow's mayor said 620 targeted the city last night and 180 were shot down. Another warehouse belonging to online retailer Wildberries was reported to be on fire.
7: Zambia's Electoral Commission says President Hakainde Hichilema has won a second term, securing 60% of the vote in last week's election. His victory was widely expected. International observers have said the vote was marred by intimidation. On Friday, the count was suspended for several hours after reports of violence against polling staff and the alleged theft of ballot papers. The main opposition candidate has dismissed government accusations that he was plotting an insurrection and claimed the security forces staged an assassination attempt during a raid on his home. Brazil's president has welcomed the discovery of oil near the Amazon coast, despite opposition to drilling in the area from environmentalists. Luiz Inácio Lula da Silva described the find as a passport to the future. Rory Gallimore reports.
26: President Lula is seeking re-election in October and he's often keen to portray himself as a protector of the environment. That image jars with the sight of him dressed in orange overalls, brandishing a vial of oil and declaring, "It smells so good." Mr. Lula was celebrating the discovery of new reserves by the state energy firm near the mouth of the Amazon River. He wants Brazil to phase out fossil fuels, but insists it still needs oil revenues to fund the transition to clean energy. More exploration is needed to establish just how much oil is buried deep beneath the sea and how much money Brazil could earn.
7: Scientists have warned that the impact of rising global temperatures on the health of older people has been significantly underestimated. Researchers at Stanford University say previous studies focused mainly on younger people. Here's Ella Bicknell.
27: The study looked into how different age groups would cope with extreme heat by the year 2100 under different levels of global warming. It found earlier research overlooked that older adults are more vulnerable because they produce less sweat, have weaker hearts, and are more likely to have underlying medical conditions. Researchers also warned highly populated countries with high levels of poverty were most at risk, with India, Pakistan, Bangladesh and Niger identified as particularly vulnerable.
7: BBC News. The British government says a vessel leaving the Strait of Hormuz has been struck by an unknown projectile. The UK's Maritime Trade Operations Centre says the vessel sustained damage to its engine room and there was a casualty among the crew. The agency said the Omani Coast Guard was assisting the remaining crew. It's not clear who fired the projectile. South Korea's President Lee Jae-myung has called for stronger independent defence capabilities as part of efforts to reduce the military's reliance on the United States. Late on Sunday, President Trump ordered joint exercises with South Korea to be substantially scaled back, calling them inappropriate and hostile towards the North.
3: In Germany, the facilitation of people smuggling wasn't technically illegal to countries like the UK that lie outside of the EU's zone of free movement. Berlin agreed to tighten the law after our BBC investigation exposed how West Germany's used by gangs to store small boats' equipment before it's rushed to northern France. Migrant and law enforcement sources say tougher European policing is helping disrupt supply lines, but the recent emergence of so-called mega dinghies may be a sign of smugglers adapting as they seek to

0: Thanks very much indeed for that bulletin of news. Hello, you're with Newsday from the BBC World Service, live from Nairobi with Anne Soy, and from London with me, Rob Young. Coming up this half hour, could Instagram and Facebook be changed forever? There is a high-stakes landmark legal case taking place in California. We'll get the latest on that. The potential damages being sought exceed $1 trillion, which is about the same as the entire stock market value of the parent company of Facebook and Instagram, Meta.
1: Other stories we have for you this morning. We'll go to Russia and look at its latest political crisis, and also to Germany that's trying to stem illegal immigration. And as ever, we welcome your messages on any of the stories that you hear on the program. Our text and WhatsApp number is +44 77 86 20 50 85.
0: Now, there's been an awful lot of talk recently about the potential harmful effects of social media, and there have been a number of court cases around the world, but the largest yet is about to get underway in California. A group of US states are collectively seeking damages, which in theory could total as much as $1.4 trillion against the social media giant Meta, the parent company of Facebook, Instagram and WhatsApp. The states are arguing that Meta's platforms are contributing to the youth mental health crisis by deliberately designing features that get children addicted to its platforms. One person watching these proceedings closely is Matthew Bergman, who is a law professor and founder of the Social Media Victims Law Center. He represented a 20-year-old woman who was awarded $6 million in damages in a landmark case after a court found that Meta and YouTube had created addictive products. I spoke to him from Seattle.
2: I think that what we're seeing now is the third situation in 5 months where a social media company has had to face a jury. They had to face a jury in New Mexico. They had to face a jury in Los Angeles in our case, and now they're having to face a jury in Oakland. And in and of itself, the fact that these companies are now being held accountable in front of a fair and partial jury is a huge step forward in accountability. Because when we started doing this work 4.5 years ago, no one thought we would ever get to a jury. They didn't even think we'd get past the starting gate.
0: And this case is about what is being called the addiction theory of harm. Can you just describe what that is?
2: Yeah, these companies, Meta in particular, makes its money by selling advertising. When you are on social media, you are not the customer, you're the product. They are selling your engagement. And so they have designed platforms to be addictive in order to maximize the amount of time that kids are online and the amount of ads that they see and the amount of money that Meta makes. This is not an accident. This is not a coincidence. This is a deliberate design decision based upon Meta's algorithmic artificial intelligence and its exploitation of the intellectual, the neurological, and the emotional vulnerabilities of young people.
0: And so what evidence is there that these companies, and Meta in particular, given it is the center of this new trial, that they intentionally designed their systems to be addictive rather than building something that turned out to be addictive?
2: Well, their own internal documents are the most damning evidence there is. When they say teens have an addict's mentality, they understand how the human brain works, in particular the adolescent brain, and how susceptible it is to dopamine and the addictive quality of rabbit holes that kids get in. So it's their own words. This is not a effort to impose language or terminology on a defendant. This is their own documents and their own language and their own efforts are what the evidence is going to show.
0: Now, many parents are concerned about their children's use of social media. What do you think the social media companies should do to their platforms to ensure that people can use them without becoming addicted?
2: Well, turn off the algorithms. Show kids what they want to see, not what they can't look away from. We know, and they know, that material that is psychologically discordant, material that is upsetting, material that is disturbing, material that is violent, is more susceptible to dopamine response than material that is uplifting and reaffirming.

0: And so they've deliberately designed these platforms to show kids more and more extreme material to keep them engaged. Turn that off. Some kids will be drawn in the wrong direction, yes. Some kids will set out to look at bad things, and that's unfortunate, but that's not what will occur in the majority of cases if they just turn down the algorithms. The other thing they could do is limit the number of screen time and the hours of screen time. In what earthly world is it a good thing for a child to be on social media at 3 o'clock in the morning? Provide basic warnings to parents and young people about the dangers of social media. And protect young people from adult predators who lurk online and are connected to vulnerable young people through the deliberate design decisions of these platforms. You know, those four changes would do a lot to make social media 75-80% safer.
1: What about the role of parents here? For example, it's not great for kids to be watching television at 3 a.m, whether it be online or through a box in the corner of the room. Parents have a responsibility as well, don't they?
0: Of course they do. And the problem is that the social media platforms are designed to thwart parental responsibility. They're designed to encourage kids to open multiple accounts. Meta calls that a value add. They've designed platforms that make it very, very difficult for parents to monitor their kids' social media activity. And also, most kids are more tech savvy than their parents. The companies have taken advantage of that. And at the very least, they haven't warned parents of the clear and present danger that social media presents to their kids.
1: This case is demanding $1.4 trillion in damages. It's an astonishing sum of money. It's almost equal to the market value of Meta. I mean, it's an unrealistic sum of money, isn't it? It's not going to be fined that amount.
0: Well, you know, we don't know. In a negotiation, I make a outrageous demand and my opponent makes an insulting offer and, you know, then we have a conversation. I don't draw much significance to the $1.2 trillion. What I do draw significance to is the statement implicit in that, that the only way these companies, and Meta in particular, are going to change their behavior is if it's in their economic incentive to do so. During the trial that we had in Los Angeles, one of the astounding things that came out was how many people of high conscience there are who work for Meta and these other platforms, and how they are trying so hard to sound the alarm bell of what these platforms are doing to young people. But time and again, those entreaties are rejected, and the common sense design decisions that would make these platforms safer are spurned if they would in any way impact profitability. So by imposing significant financial penalties on these companies in terms of damage awards, we hopefully will be able to incentivize them to change their behavior, because moral persuasion hasn't worked and public humiliation hasn't worked. The only thing that's going to work is hit them in the pocketbook.
1: That was the lawyer Matthew Bergman there. Well, in a statement released before the trial, Meta said it disputes the allegations and the trial evidence will, it say, show its commitment to supporting young people. Meta also said that it has listened to parents, worked with experts and law enforcement, and conducted in-depth research to understand the issues that it says matter most.
2: On to our continued coverage of the full-scale invasion of Ukraine now, and Russian officials say that Ukraine has carried out another major attack overnight, launching more than 600 drones towards Moscow region. Three people are reportedly injured as the war rages on. There are those who oppose it, and they pay a tough price. The country's Supreme Court has upheld the election ban on Yabloko, one of the country's few remaining opposition parties. The decision remains, the decision means that Russia's only liberal anti-war party will not be able to take part in next month's parliamentary elections. The ban was imposed a week ago following a lawsuit filed by the small pro-Kremlin nationalist party Rodina. For more, we can now speak to our Russia editor Steve Rosenberg, who's in Moscow. Welcome to the program. Now, Steve, this was one of the few opposition parties in Russia. Tell us about the party.
3: Well, the history of Yabloko goes back maybe 30, 35 years. It's been around for a long time. It is a liberal, democratic, Western-leading party. And you might ask, how come, how is it that in an increasingly authoritarian country like Russia, such a party is allowed to exist and is officially registered as a political party? The answer to that question is, I think the authorities did not consider it at all a threat. It's been pushed to the margins over the years. It doesn't have a presence in the Russian parliament. And also, one of the founders of Yabloko, Grigory Yavlinsky, is said to have pretty good relations with Vladimir Putin. And I think because of that, the decision was taken last month by the authorities to allow Yabloko to take part in next month's parliamentary election. I think the thinking probably was, well, it's not going to get many votes. Its anti-war message will not get many votes, and it will make the election look democratic if Yabloko is allowed to take part. And so the party was officially registered for the election. And yet 12 days later, the Russian Supreme Court struck Yabloko off the ballot. The official reason was various copyright violations in campaign materials and allegations of foreign funding. But the suspicion is, the strong suspicion is that in those 12 days, polling revealed that actually Yabloko was getting very popular in the polls, that its anti-war message, its calls for the for a ceasefire and for the fighting to stop in Ukraine was actually striking a chord with many people in the country. And so another decision was taken to change the plan and to strike Yabloko off the ballot.
2: And the party leader has also been jailed. Tell us about that.
3: Well, a number of senior figures in the Yabloko party have found themselves behind bars. I think back in June, Maxim Khlobov, a deputy leader, was sentenced to 7 years in prison. He'd been accused of spreading false information about the Russian army. He'd been very critical of the war in Ukraine. And yesterday, another senior figure, Lev Schlossberg, he was sentenced to more than 11 years in prison. Again, accused of this charge of spreading fake news about the army and allegedly discrediting the Russian armed forces. Again, he had been very critical of the war in Ukraine. So clearly, despite the fact that this party has been allowed to survive under Vladimir Putin, and despite, you know, the working relationship, a decent relationship between Mr. Yavlinsky and President Putin, the party is now under considerable pressure.
2: What could be behind this change of perspective from the voters? You talk about that poll that was conducted recently that seems to have changed the government's view on this party.
3: Yeah, I think if you look at the polling which comes out of Russia, sometimes you have to be a bit careful of the figures, but the trends can tell you a lot. The last poll I saw suggested that two-thirds of the Russian public want a negotiated end to the war in Ukraine. They want negotiations now rather than a continuation of the fighting. And that figure goes up to about 74-75% amongst young Russians. So, and you get that when you speak to people on the street. Few people that we talk to, you know, demand a continuation of the fighting. Many people say they want peace. Other people say they want life to go back to what it was like before the start of the full-scale Russian invasion. I think that's very unlikely. But there is this sentiment that after 4.5 years of war, people are tired of this war, and more Russians feel the consequences of it. They feel the economic consequences because of these long-range Ukrainian drone attacks, for example, on the warehouses of the Wildberries online shopping company, because tens of millions of Russians use Wildberries to buy things. They can feel the consequences of Ukrainian attacks on Russian oil refineries. Petrol shortages have returned to Russia. There are big queues outside petrol stations in Moscow right now. This morning, I passed my local petrol station. There was a really long queue there. So Russians, many people in this country try to pretend that the war wasn't happening. That's become very difficult to do now. And so there is this desire, I think, for this to be over.
2: Right. Many thanks for all those updates. Steve Rosenberg, our Russia editor in Moscow.
1: 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Reminder of some of our headlines. Hakainde Hichilema has won a second term as the president of Zambia, and the president of Brazil has celebrated the discovery of oil off the Amazon coast, calling it a passport to the future.
2: Time now for some sports news with Isaac Finnan.
4: Yes, FIFA's chief operating officer, Kevin Lamour, has been sacked by the governing body. It's less than 3 weeks after he strongly criticised its president, Gianni Infantino's aborted plan to sell stakes in competitions to private investors. Spain midfielder Rodri said it is his dream to play for Barcelona after he nears completing a move from Manchester City. Barcelona have agreed to pay City around about £65 million of the 2024 Ballon d'Or winner to sign a 4-year contract with the La Liga champions. City are in advanced talks with Lille over a move for his replacement, the 18-year-old midfielder from Morocco, Ayoub Bouadi. Manchester United say their captain Bruno Fernandes is not for sale at any price. BBC Sport was told last week that Turkish club Galatasaray, plus Italian giants Juventus and AC Milan, were considering making offers for the Portuguese player. And at the Cincinnati Open Tennis, we've seen the Williams sisters back on the court for the first time in 4 years. In an absolute thriller, Venus and Serena were beaten, though, by Marta Kostyuk and Peyton Stearns, 6-2, 1-6, 10-8 in the first round.
2: Isaac, many thanks.
1: Let's get some business news now, and more on that story I mentioned a few moments ago, that President Lula of Brazil has been celebrating the discovery of oil off the Amazon coast. Maura Fogarty joins us from the business desk. His comments are seen as controversial, though.
5: Yeah, you know, Rob, so President Lula for a very long time has been seen as a very strong advocate for transitioning away from the use of fossil fuels, phasing them out to curb climate change, and moving more towards alternative energy sources like biofuels, for example. But his comments, you know, taken in context when he says a passport to the country's future, and then him saying, you know, I'm not denying my fight to one day be free of fossil fuels, he's basically acknowledging that he believes Brazil still needs oil revenues in order to fund this move away or towards clean energy, I should say. So he made these comments after visiting an offshore oil rig in off the coast of Brazil owned by Petrobras. That's the national oil company, or majority owned by the government of Brazil. And so controversial, one, from his own perspective and his own stance about fossil fuels, but also controversial because environmentalists and indigenous groups in Brazil have sued both the Brazilian government as well as Petrobras to halt exploration, saying that, you know, their views have not been taken into account in doing this exploration, that the companies have underestimated the risks of drilling in this area and have not fully kind of assessed the impact of drilling in this area.
1: How much oil has been discovered then, do we know?
5: So that's a really good question. Petrobras says it's going to need about another 15 to 20 days to fully assess how much oil is in this particular field. But what's interesting is this area off the northern and northeastern coast of Brazil is known as the Equatorial Margin, and it is believed to hold vast amounts of both oil and natural gas reserves. Some estimates indicate that the whole area could contain about 10 billion barrels of oil. And if you put that into today's values, we're looking at about $700 billion.
1: Maura, thank you very much indeed. Maura Fogarty there at the business desk.
2: To Germany now. The BBC has learned that a new law in the country to crack down on illegal crossings from mainland Europe to the UK has been used in police raids for the first time. A BBC team was granted special access to see the equipment that was seized. It follows an operation in the spring involving British, German and French officials. The BBC Berlin correspondent Jessica Parker reports.
6: We're on the road to West Germany. I can't say exactly where. The police have asked us to keep the location a secret. But we're going to get a rare glimpse into their work in efforts to crack down on small boat crossings to the UK. Because remember, gangs use West Germany as a hub for storing small boats' equipment before it's then rushed to the coast of northern France. big heavy metal doors. And then we go, oh wow, this place is huge. I'm in a big brick-walled warehouse, and I'm looking at stacks and stacks of packaged-up life jackets. There's loads of them. They say they took more than 9,000 during this raid. This equipment was seized during spring raids that used a new law in Germany for the first time, and we're seeing the results. Listening to my footsteps, you can get maybe an idea of how big this warehouse is. And I've come over to more cardboard boxes. And inside those are dinghies, deflated dinghies.
7: Also on the programme, a BBC investigation finds evidence that people traffickers are storing small boats in Germany before migrants use them to try and cross the
6: channel. 2 years ago, our BBC investigation exposed West Germany's role as a staging post in the small boats supply chain. Our reporter went undercover.
8: They tell me the equipment comes from Turkey. They have about 10 warehouses around Essen.
6: Germany then agreed to change the law, specifically criminalising the facilitation of people smuggling to the UK, because certain anti-smuggling laws had stopped applying to Britain after Brexit.
9: To remedy this, the United Kingdom was added again to the list of countries which the code applies to.
6: Bernard Schmeisel is a specialist in UK-German law.
9: So now it is the same situation as it was before Brexit, but the UK is explicitly mentioned.
6: Do you think it's really a priority for German police to prosecute these kinds of cases?
9: They all are understaffed, and they, to be honest, may focus on what they see more purely domestic matters. But technically, they have to go after this. So if they are being notified about such a suspicious activity, they will have to investigate, and then they will eventually have to punish those people.
6: One law change agreed here in Berlin isn't going to be a silver bullet, but migrants and enforcement sources say tougher policing in Europe is helping to disrupt supply chains, possibly a factor driving some smugglers to put more people onto bigger boats. Because these gangs don't just abandon their money-making schemes, rather they evade and they adapt.
2: That's the BBC's Berlin correspondent Jessica Parker reporting. There's still plenty to come here on the programme. 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
6: Country's tactics in the war against Russia.
7: And the Tupac Shakur murder trial began in Las Vegas. We'll get the latest from that. But first, a summary of the latest news.
8: BBC News with Emily Thomas. Russian officials say Ukraine has carried out another major attack overnight, launching more than 600 drones towards the Moscow region. Three people have reportedly been injured, and the online retailer Wildberries has again been targeted. In Ukraine, officials say Russian strikes have killed at least two people. Zambia's Electoral Commission says President Hakainde Hichilema has won re-election. International observers have said last week's vote was marred by intimidation and abductions. World football's governing body, FIFA, has sacked its chief operating officer, Kevin Lamour. 3 weeks ago, he strongly criticised the organisation's president, Gianni Infantino, for his now abandoned plan to sell stakes in the World Cup. Scientists have warned that the impact of rising global temperatures on older people has been significantly underestimated. They say previous studies focused on younger people who are better able to cope with the heat. The BBC has learned that the authorities in Germany have for the first time used a new law which makes it possible to prosecute people smugglers who use small boats. It forbids gangs from storing boats and engines in Germany before transporting them to northern France for crossings to Britain. South Korea's President Lee Jae-myung has called for stronger independent defence capabilities as part of efforts to reduce the military's reliance on the United States. He also called for faster progress on a nuclear-powered submarine programme. The Chinese government has been censoring social media posts about the former premier, Zhu Rongji, as his funeral and cremation take place in Beijing. Tributes online to his economic reforms have prompted some criticism of President Xi Jinping's government. And there's been a school shooting in the Philippines, the second in 2 months, in the southern city of Zamboanga. BBC News.
7: Thank you, Emily, for that summary of the news. Hello, you're with Newsday from the BBC World Service, live from Nairobi with Anne Soy and from London with me, Rob Young. Coming up this half hour, we'll discuss upcoming elections in Gaza and in the West Bank. We'll also go to Ukraine and hear from the Deputy Chief of the GER at Ukraine's Military Intelligence Service.
6: And we'll also look at the sacking of a FIFA official after he criticised Infantino's plans to sell stakes in competitions to private investors. We hear from a previous whistleblower. And as ever, we'd love to hear from you as well. Please send us a text message on our number, +447786205085.
7: As we've mentioned a few times over recent weeks, there are elections coming up in the United States and in Israel. Political timetables that analysts say are driving the various attempts, or lack of, to bring about progress in the Gaza Strip. But there are also scheduled elections in the Palestinian territories. Palestinians haven't voted, for over 20 years. Long-time Palestinian leader Mahmoud Abbas is 90 years old, and a name that is often touted as a potential successor is that of Marwan Barghouti, yet he's been behind bars since 2004. An Israeli court found him guilty of 5 counts of murder, attempted murder, and membership of a terrorist organisation. Well, Marwan Barghouti refused to offer a defence or recognise the legitimacy of that Israeli court, denying all personal connection to the attacks that killed Israeli civilians. We can go now to Ramallah in the West Bank and speak to his son, Arab Barghouti. Welcome to the programme. When did you last speak to your father?
3: I saw my father last time 4 years ago, because after October 7th, none of the thousands of Palestinian political prisoners have been allowed to see their loved ones. And the lawyer is the only one who has access to my father since then.
7: And when the lawyer last spoke to your father, how was he?
3: He spoke to him 2 weeks ago. Unfortunately, we learned that an Israeli prison guard came to his cell all of a sudden and shot him with a rubber bullet in the leg. And this is a new development of the torture and the abuse that my father has been through since October 7th, even though obviously he has nothing to do with it, but as part of the collective punishment policy and as part of the assault on the Palestinian people, they want to make sure that they target a symbol of freedom, of hope, of peace in what my father represents to the Palestinian people.
7: Well, we were just hearing about this for the first time, and so we haven't had the option of putting that allegation to the Israeli government. But in previous requests for comment, the Israeli Prison Service has said it operates in accordance with the law and says that all inmates are held according to legal procedures and are given access to medical care. Can we talk about the upcoming, or certainly scheduled, elections? Do you think they will go ahead? Because there have been previously scheduled polls that have been postponed.
3: Yeah, so first of all, I just want to go back, like, quoting an Israeli prison service led by the you know, fascist minister Itamar Ben-Gvir has no credibility whatsoever. I just want to make that clear.
7: Well, you said what the information you have. I've also put what the Israelis have said previously. But on the point of the election, do you think they will go ahead?
3: I hope they will go ahead. I mean, you mentioned it yourself. We're talking about more than 20 years of having no elections. I've never voted before in my life. If you're 36 or under in Palestine, you've never voted in any elections, and that's a disaster. That creates a dysfunctional political system, and that's exactly what we have. And in order for us to have a representation, political representation, and to start building bridges with the international community so we can reach everyone in the world and make our lives better. And of course, the main priority is the rebuilding of Gaza and ending the devastation and the catastrophe in Gaza and the ethnic cleansing campaign in the West Bank, of course. The only way is to have democratic elections, is to have a new blood in the Palestinian leadership and the representation that we all trust as Palestinians.
7: Do you know whether your father wants to stand in the legislative elections and whether indeed he is able to, given that he's serving a life sentence for murder?
3: My father is able to run for both legislative council and presidential elections, and he's made it very clear that when we have the final announcement of the presidential elections, he will make his decision very clear to the whole of the Palestinian people. He's been always very transparent with the Palestinian people and will do what's best for us as Palestinians.
7: So he could stand in those elections even if he were still behind bars?
3: Of course, yes. There's nothing that prevents him under Palestinian law from running. And he's been a parliament member. He was elected from behind bars as a legislative council member.
7: Very different, though, if you're the president.
3: Yeah, but the law doesn't change. And we need to remember that we're occupied people. So I think it makes sense that our president is behind bars, because we're all behind bars in this, you know, under an apartheid regime in Palestine.
7: What would need to happen, do you think, for your father to be released, because he was excluded from the most recent prisoner and hostage exchanges, wasn't he? And I wonder whether you've spoken to the Americans and what their view is on whether your father should be released as part of the peace process.
3: We need to remember that in the last 15 years, Israel has released more than 800 Palestinians with life sentences. And according to Israeli judicial system, which I don't trust, of course, it has a 99.7% conviction rate against Palestinians. They're way more complicated cases than my father. And yet they did release them in exchanges. And they keep insisting on keeping my father. And we need to ask ourselves why. Here is a leader who's very popular, who is a symbol of unity, but also someone who has negotiated with the Israelis for years and years in the 90s, supported the peace process, still supports the peace process under international law and the two-state solution. And it's very obvious that the current Israeli government doesn't want peace. If they wanted peace, they would be looking for a partner for peace. And my father is a perfect partner for peace. And this is exactly why they keep preventing that.
7: Well, when you say he's popular, there was a survey published very recently by the Palestinian Center for Policy and Survey Research, which found that if there were an election very soon, 54% of the people who responded in the West Bank and in the Gaza Strip said they would vote for your father, compared to 14% for the current president, Mahmoud Abbas. And so if he is able to stand in a presidential election, if one is held, what platform is he standing on? So he's in favour of negotiations with Israel, you just said that. And so he does now recognise the state of Israel as legitimate.
3: He's recognised the state of Israel for, you know, the past 50 years or so, since the Oslo Accords.
7: But refused to recognise the legitimacy of that Israeli court, didn't he?
3: Of course he doesn't, because it's an occupation tool. You know, 25% of the Palestinian people have been imprisoned. We have doctors, we have medics, we have people under administrative detention in the thousands, which is illegal by international law. So we don't, as Palestinians, recognize the legitimacy of the Israeli courts. And we need to ask ourselves, if we're talking about the Palestinians getting imprisoned, what about the Israelis that are committing crimes every single day? What about the settlers? What about the soldiers that committed crimes in Gaza?
7: But you know, US senator said a couple of years ago that your father has renounced the use of violence. Is that the case? He doesn't believe in the use of violence in any circumstance.
3: My father believes in international law, and international law is very clear that an occupied people have the right of self-defense and resistance. And I think that my father is very realistic. He understands the status of the Palestinian people and where we're at right now. He's never been attached to one way of resisting the occupation. He's always been with the fact and the principle of the right of the Palestinian people of living in freedom, security, peace. And he said before that if we get our rights in diplomatic ways, we would be fools to go for violence. So, of course, he prefers diplomatic solutions. He's a politician. He holds a PhD in political science. So, of course, he would prefer that.
7: Do you think, if these elections go ahead, that it is remotely possible for people in Gaza to actually vote? The Gaza Strip is largely in ruins. Huge numbers of people are displaced. People are struggling to find work and food. Surely a vote is not possible there.
3: Yeah, I think we need to look towards after the elections. We're talking about a people and, that we don't have a legislative council. We don't have a leadership that really represents the Palestinian people. We need political renewal so we can have unity between Gaza and the West Bank. We're not delusional. We understand the obstacles on the ground, either in the West Bank, in Jerusalem, and, of course, especially in Gaza. But in order for us to get to a better life for the people of Gaza, which is the main priority for every Palestinian, we need to have a leadership that really represents them, represents their pain, that really can go and build those partnerships and bridges with the international community to convince them that we are ready for the establishment of an independent Palestinian state, and that's the dream of Palestinians.
7: Thank you very much. That's Arab Barghouti there, the son of the prisoner, potential political candidate Marwan Barghouti there, speaking to us from Ramallah in the West Bank, and in relation to the information he told us earlier on that his father had been shot by a prison guard with a rubber bullet. The Israeli prison service has said that previous allegations of torture made against them in relation to Marwan Barghouti are false and baseless.
6: To Ukraine now, and as the country has been ramping up a public campaign for more air defense capabilities, its military intelligence service, known as the GAR, has been gathering information about Russia's internal weaknesses. Ukraine is continuing to carry out strikes deep inside Russia, reportedly launching more than 600 drones towards the Moscow region overnight. Well, in a secret location in Kyiv, our Ukraine correspondent Dan Johnson spoke to Vadim Sibitsky. He's the deputy chief of the GAR. He started by asking him about Ukraine's latest strategy of deep-range drone strikes thousands of kilometers into Russia and how the military plans to grind down Moscow.
9: We should destroy and disrupt, first of all, production, weaponry, and that is why one of the main targets, main object for us is defense industry. And, of course, next one, logistics system, including, in some case, Wildberries, for example. Why? Because it's one of the element of the logistics system of Russian Federation to wage the war, including, for example, through Wildberries, some military equipment, military components, and another elements that Russian Federation uses for war.
10: Will those deep strikes continue?
9: Unfortunately.
10: Even if more Russian civilians are killed?
9: First of all, I said we must destroy and disrupt the main elements of the wage of war of Russian Federation, not civilian people.
10: Do you see evidence that those deep strikes are increasing opposition to the Kremlin, not increasing its support?
9: It's really influence on the population of Russian Federation, because the understanding concerning the air defense system of Russian Federation, concerning the capability of Russian authority to prevent, to protect some areas. Of course, another problem today for Russian Federation, the level of life of population, is the prosperity for normal life in any country.
10: What is the thing that worries you the most when you consider the different threats Russia poses?
9: First of all, today we really understand that possible threat in the winter period of time, especially, for example, destroy, disrupt water supply system, heating system, electricity system, and facilities for normal life of civilian population.
10: And do you have the intelligence that those sorts of attacks are being planned by Russia?
9: Due to our capability, defense intelligence of Ukraine, we absolutely understand the plans. Knowledge is absolutely good, but without the air defense, without the another weapons, including weapons and munition, it's very hard to protect the whole territory of Ukraine.
10: Do you think ordinary Ukrainian people are going to feel the impact of that even more this winter than last?
9: Yes. I think you know that every day we have the wounded and dead civilian population in many regions. And unfortunately, with increasing number of the drones, some missile system of Russian Federation, it's really the threat and challenge can increase the losses of civilian population in our country.
10: Some people would say then that is the evidence that Ukraine is not winning this war.
9: We have not another way for surviving, because we're an independent state. It's our territory. It's our land. It's our culture. It's our history. We must to fight to prevent the full occupation of Russian Federation.
10: Do you think you are winning?
9: I think yes.
6: That's an interview by the BBC's Ukraine correspondent, Dan Johnston. And you have been sending your messages from Mondrovia. There's Mohamed Kebi says that EU and NATO member states should help Ukraine with more weapons to fight this war. And BW Bokari says on FIFA, the decision to sack the chief operating officer is unacceptable. And we're now joined by Isaac Fennin with more details on that. Isaac?
11: Yeah, a few hours ago it was announced that FIFA had sacked this high-ranking official who had been critical of President Gianni Infantino's now-failed plan to sell stakes in the competition, in its competitions to private investors. Kevin Lamour had been the organisation's chief operating officer, and when the plans came out, he said FIFA executives had been deceived. Here's a BBC Sports editor, Dan Rowan.
12: At the time, the chief operating officer predicted that breaking ranks could result in his departure, adding that he had a duty of loyalty to his employer, but also to certain values. If that means I lose my job, then so be it, he wrote. At least I'll sleep well tonight. In a statement, FIFA would only confirm that Mr. L'Amour had left, with staff told that the two parties had agreed to part ways after careful consideration.
11: L'Amour was missing when Infantino brought together several officials in Morocco as he held crisis talks to try to keep his job in the aftermath of the planned collapse. Earlier on, I spoke to Benita Mercedes, a former FIFA whistleblower who raised concerns around the bidding process for the FIFA World Cup. And I asked her about whether she was surprised about L'Amour's sacking.
13: It's absolutely no surprise. It was probably only ever going to go that way once he spoke out. It's the type of thing that's typical with FIFA and with institutions generally, that if someone puts their head above the parapet and speaks out and criticises those in charge, there's really only one way or the highway.
11: Spain midfielder Rodri said it was his dream to play for Barcelona after nearing a move from Manchester City. Barcelona have agreed to pay City around about $18 million with the 2024 Ballon d'Or winner to sign a 4-year contract with the La Liga champions. City are now in advanced talks with Lille over a move for the 18-year-old Moroccan midfielder Ayoub Bouadi to replace him. Here's what former Premier League winning striker Chris Sutton thinks about City's moves.
14: Rodri's irreplaceable for them, but, the experienced quality players who Manchester City have had in recent times, the likes of De Bruyne and Gundogan and Bernardo Silva, these players just aren't at that level yet. Bouabi, 18 years old, talented player as he is, would be a massive gamble.
11: At the Cincinnati Open Tennis, we've seen the Williams sisters back on the tennis court for the first time in 4 years. In an absolute thriller, Venus and Serena were beaten by Marta Kostyuk and Peyton Stern, 6-2, 1-6, 10-8 in the first round. Let's hear what Serena Williams had to say about being back.
15: Yeah, I thought it was fun. I thought it was special. I thought it was good. We kicked off a little rust in the middle of the match and just, we're starting to feel it, and it was really fun. It was really cool to be able to do this again.
11: Serena Williams there, more at the BBC Sport website.
7: Isaac, thank you very much indeed. Now, aviation is a major contributor to climate change. It's one of the most carbon-intensive forms of transport, yet the cost of flying has, on many continents, been cheap for decades. That may be coming to an end. The cost of a flight this year is up by about a quarter compared to last year, and it's not all about the ticket price. Hannah Mullane reports.
16: Here at Manchester Airport in the north of England, 3.5 million people will fly through the airport this month, the busiest month of the year, and whilst demand for flights is strong globally, costs going up are clearly on passengers' minds.
17: I do think the prices are going up.
18: They are, definitely.
19: I'm not too happy at paying about £100 for a suitcase.
20: Does feel a lot?
19: Yeah, it does. It does feel a lot.
21: They plague you with, do you want this, do you want that, do you want this? And we normally just take hand luggage.
16: Jet fuel prices have been climbing since the conflict in Iran started back in February, and they're still high. That, along with high demand, has seen prices increase. Despite that, airlines still have very tight profit margins, and some are expected to make just 2% profit this year, half of what was predicted before the conflict in Iran started. And those profits don't just come from the ticket price, it's all the added extras too. Josh Martin has been comparing some prices for us.
22: Booking a one-way fare between two of Europe's major hubs, London and Istanbul, we chose this route because there are five airlines that fly the route, from full-service carriers like Turkish Airlines, which include meals, cabin bags and entertainment on the four-hour flight, to ultra-low-cost carriers like Wizz Air, where a basic ticket only gives you an under-seat bag. And the full service option, quoting me about $200 for the one-way flight. And so how does that compare to Wizz Air? So Wizz Air starts quite strong. The basic ticket costs about $87, so much, much cheaper from the start of it. In the end, the battle between Turkish Airlines and what I thought was a cheap fare with Wizz Air there was about $10 in it, and I didn't even say yes to every single ancillary revenue offer from Wizz Air. They were offering insurance, automated online check-in, priority security lane access. If I had done that and literally said yes to every single offer I was given, it would have easily cost me another $50 on top of that, putting it well ahead of Turkish Airlines.
16: So if you say yes to everything offered to you, those budget flights turn out to be not quite so budget. And it's these add-ons that provide a stable income for airlines when the economy is uncertain. Jay Sorensen is an airline consultant working on these revenue streams.
0: Globally, ancillary revenue represents about 18% of airline revenue. And so it is crucial for airline profits. And what's interesting about ancillary revenue is through the pandemic and through any type of economic challenging times, it has proven to be more resilient than passenger fares. And so passenger fares are going to fluctuate based upon demand and supply. The fees associated with airline travel have been far more durable in terms of they don't swing very much. And so that has provided airlines with a very safe and attractive base of revenue when times are very challenging.
16: And will we see airline prices continue to rise? It's very likely. With demand still high, airlines can keep raising prices because people are still flying. And expect more of those add-ons in the future too, as they give an industry with small profit margins a very stable income in what can be an unstable world.
7: That was Hannah Mullane reporting.

0: All Eyes on Me there by Tupac Shakur, released just 7 months before the death of the rap superstar in September of 1996. And almost exactly 30 years later, the trial into his murder is finally beginning. The BBC's Anushka Mutanda-Doti is the host of the BBC podcast Fame Under Fire, discovering the trial in Las Vegas. I spoke to her a little earlier and asked her how the trial's opening began.
1: I mean, the first day was really interesting because when you go into a courtroom, you know pretty much what the prosecution are going to say. They have the burden of proof. You know what their theory is. Dwayne Kifidi Davis, the 63-year-old defendant, is the architect of the shooting that ultimately took Tupac's life. But we didn't know what the defense were going to say. And if I could sum it up in one line, the defense's opening statement was literally, "You can't believe a word my client says. Anything you hear my client say on recordings, anything you read from his memoir, he may made it all up. He's a liar, but he's not a murderer."
0: So what does that tell us about the strategy the two teams are going to take?
1: Well, I think it tells us a lot about the facts, the realities of the case. You know, Dwayne Kifidi Davis is the only person who the prosecution are alleging was in the white Cadillac from which the shots were fired who is still alive. So it really is his word against his word. There are very little corroborating witnesses. The only other person who is alive from either one of the cars is Suge Knight, who was driving the car that Tupac was in, and he's repeatedly been non-communicative. He doesn't want to testify. So I think the defense saying our strategy is basically to discredit everything Kifi has said shows that not only is Kifi the star witness for the prosecution, but the defense is pretty easy. This guy's a liar. All they have to go on is his word. And so we're going to discredit his word.
0: And this is a case that has really gripped many people around the world, not just in the United States. Tell us why.
1: Well, I think it's got to do with the victim, ultimately. Tupac Shakur, you can call him a hip-hop icon if you want to, but he was also a political figure. I think people forget that he was only 25 years old when he died, and yet he had spoken on so many issues, notably police brutality, the position of African-American women within the community, social mobility. All of this, he was moving into a space of conscious rap. He was a child of a Black Panther. I mean, he has links to African-American history in such a meaningful way that he just kind of became bigger than an artist. And I think because he was murdered in the prime of his life, but also at the height of his career, he's gone into that position of being almost like mythologized, iconic. And I think when that happens, you know, that lives on longer than somebody who's lived to the end of their life. There's a very famous quote saying they shot Tupac, but they didn't shut him up.
0: Our reporter Anushka Mutanda-Doti there, who will be following the trial into the murder of Tupac Shakur, one of rap's biggest stars. And Rob, we were reflecting on this earlier. He died young at 25, but left such a big impact.
2: Yeah, hugely influential in modern music, and also hugely commercially successful as well in such a short period of time. Really astonishing figure.
0: Indeed. And we leave you with one of his most cherished songs, Dear Mama. This is Newsday.

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1: You have to be willing to ask the how, not just the what. Mm-hmm. A promise is not a policy.
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3: Coming up on the Arts Hour with me, Nikki Beatty, American superstar drag queen RuPaul on his comedy disaster movie Stop That Train. Luxembourgish German actor Vicky Creeps shares the unique way she shakes off her characters. And the American composer Missy Mazzoli explains what inspired her opioid crisis opera, The Galloping Cure.
4: Oh, I mean, this would have been the late 80s, early 90s. So, you know, Bon Jovi, Living on a Prayer, all the Guns N' Roses, these epic stories. But yeah, I think that this opera in particular is equal parts music theater, it's dance, there's electronic music in it, there's a little bit of everything.
3: Also, Patrick Bramall and Harriet Dyer from hit Australian series Colin from Accounts, Cuban global ballet star and choreographer Carlos Acosta on what made him first love his art form. We have digital voodoo music from West Africa, and I'll be talking to two members of India's first all-female hip-hop collective, Wild Wild Women. All that and more coming up on the Arts Hour.
5: BBC News with Emily Thomas. Russian officials say Ukraine has carried out another major attack overnight, targeting the Moscow region. Three people have reportedly been injured. In Ukraine, Russia attacked several cities, including Kyiv, from where Dan Johnson sent this report.
6: Ukraine's capital endured four air raid alerts through the night, but it's not clear yet what, if anything, made it through the city's overstretched air defences. In Zaporizhia, the head of regional government said two people had been killed and four wounded. Five people were injured, including a nine-year-old boy, when homes were struck in Izium, close to the front line in the east. Ukraine has continued drone strikes against Russia. Moscow's mayor said 620 targeted the city last night and 180 were shot down. Another warehouse belonging to online retailer Wildberries was reported to be on fire.
5: Russia has threatened the UK with consequences after Ukraine used British-made drones to strike targets inside Russia for the first time. Damian Grammaticus reports.
7: Ukraine's campaign of strikes have been ramping up the economic pressure on President Putin and bringing the war closer to ordinary Russians. Russia's embassy in London said by supplying drones used in those attacks, the UK was deliberately opting for escalation, and this action would inevitably carry consequences for which London would have to answer. The Ministry of Defence said Britain stood shoulder to shoulder with Ukraine and was committed to providing the equipment it needed to defend itself against President Putin's illegal invasion.
5: Zambia's Electoral Commission says President Hakainde Hichilema won last week's elections, securing a second term. International observers have said the vote was marred by intimidation and abductions. Dingindaba Jonah Boyoya reports from Lusaka.
8: Zambia's Electoral Commission said President Hakainde Hichilema secured over 60% of the vote. His main challenger, Brian Munduwile, received nearly 38%. Mr. Munduwile had claimed victory based on his campaign's parallel count and alleged there were irregularities, including military interference. He also denied government claims linking him to an alleged militia operation involving high-grade weapons, calling them fabrications.
5: Brazil's president has welcomed the discovery of oil reserves near the Amazon coast, despite opposition to drilling in the area from environmentalists. Luiz Inácio Lula da Silva described the find as a passport to the future. Brazil's state-owned energy company Petrobras announced it had detected the reserves off the coast of Amapá state last week. The British government says a vessel leaving the Strait of Hormuz has been struck by an unknown projectile. The UK's Maritime Trade Operations Centre says the vessel sustained damage to its engine room and there was a casualty among the crew. BBC News. South Korea's President Lee Jae-myung has called for stronger independent defence capabilities as part of efforts to reduce the military's reliance on the United States. Late on Sunday, President Trump ordered joint exercises with South Korea to be substantially scaled back, calling them inappropriate and hostile towards North Korea. Scientists have warned that the impact of rising global temperatures on the health of older people has been significantly underestimated. Researchers at Stanford University say previous studies have focused on younger people. Ella Bicknell reports.
9: The study looked into how different age groups would cope with extreme heat by the year 2100 under different levels of global warming. It found earlier research overlooked that older adults are more vulnerable because they produce less sweat, have weaker hearts, and are more likely to have underlying medical conditions. Researchers also warned highly populated countries with high levels of poverty were most at risk, with India, Pakistan, Bangladesh, and Niger identified as particularly vulnerable. They said that extreme heat and an aging global population could create new humanitarian challenges and drive migration across borders.
5: There's been a school shooting in the Philippines, the second in 2 months. A student at a high school in the southern city of Zamboanga killed another pupil before turning a gun on himself. In June, at least 3 students were killed and around 20 others injured when 2 students opened fire at a school in Tacloban City. The Chinese government has been censoring social media posts about the former premier Zhu Rongji as his funeral and cremation take place in Beijing. Flags have been lowered at government buildings for Mr. Zhu, who died last week, aged 97. Tributes online to his economic reforms have prompted some criticism of President Xi Jinping's government, which has overseen slower economic growth. BBC News.

0: of the hit Australian series Colin from Accounts discuss how they work together. Cuban global ballet star and choreographer Carlos Acosta on the moment he knew that dance was his destiny. And we have digital voodoo music from West Africa, from the feminist band Nana Benz du Togo. That's not all, though. My guests on today's Arts Hour are two members of India's first all-female hip-hop collective, Wild Wild Women, Preeti and Kranti. You'll hear them later in the show. And our cultural critic this week is the art historian, curator, writer, and host of the All About Art podcast, Alexandra Steinecker-Clark. Before we go any further, Alexandra, do you have a cultural highlight that you'd like to recommend to the world this week?
1: I sure do. My cultural highlight for this week is the artwork by Korean-American artist Samantha Yoon Wall. Now, I saw Samantha's works when I was over in Seattle. I'm from Seattle. I was visiting family, and I went to the Seattle Art Museum, and I saw her exhibition there because she currently has a solo on, which is very, very special. And I then went to this new art innovation lab, and I got to see Samantha, who's doing a residency at SHISPA, and I got to talk to her, and I got to see her work, and I got to see some works in progress.
0: Describe her work to us.
1: Absolutely. So she works in kind of grayscale, like black, white, gray, because she works in carbon-based material. So that means she works with charcoal, she works with ink, she works with Conte crayon, and she also works with stencil, a bit of collage, and they're silhouettes of mostly women, as well as a couple of outlines of different plants that carry meaning, and she brings them together in different, these silhouettes are moving and doing different things, and sometimes there's a little bit of, you know, this eeriness about it, because you don't necessarily see their identity as figures, but you yourself can kind of project yourself into it, which is also very special.
0: Sounds wonderful. Mm. Thank you so much for that. Let's begin flamboyantly. RuPaul is a 14-time Emmy Award and Tony Award-winning performer and the engine that drives the international TV phenomenon Drag Race. For his latest film role, RuPaul stars as a female president in Stop That Train, an action comedy disaster movie in which two stewardesses, played by Drag Race stars, try and save a high-speed train from crashing.
2: Conductor, are you saying that you're on a runaway train?
3: Worse, we can't stop.
4: It's a storm of Gaza.
3: In English, please.
5: It's gonna be a disaster.
6: In Spanish, please.
7: Un certain desastre.
8: In Mandarin, please.
9: There's no need to panic.
0: RuPaul spoke to the BBC Sarah Cox about the film and his multifaceted career.
10: Can you read me?
11: Girl, where do I start?
12: My goal has always been to stuff as many lives into one lifetime as possible, like Jane Fonda and Quincy Jones, you know?
13: And have you enjoyed all the different lives that you've squeezed in?
12: No!
13: Would it
12: be? That's part of it. That's part of it. You know, you're not going to enjoy everything. In fact, most things don't work out. Most of the projects that you try to mount, it don't work out. Some do, and I've been very fortunate.
13: And would it be fair to say that you had quite a tough start in life?
12: I think life is tough. Now, if we were speaking generally, no, I've been really fortunate. I've been very lucky in things. But you know, there's always a hardships that you have to face, but you learn how to navigate that stuff, which is what makes you who you are.
13: Was it ever in doubt that you were going to be a star?
12: No. No.
13: It's fair to say you're a big fan of trains, isn't it?
12: I love trains.
13: Yeah. And there's a romanticism about them.
12: Absolute romanticism. I guess it's the Agatha Christie books, maybe. I don't know, but I've always loved them. I remember as a kid taking a train from San Diego to LA to visit my father and just loved it so much. I think it is the Agatha Christie of it all. I love taking the train over to Paris and it's so wonderful. And I always listen to Stock Aitken Waterman on the train because their music sounds like a chugga chugga chugga chugga chugga chugga. Oh. Never gonna give you up. Never. Yes.
13: First time on Eurostar, were you not a tiny bit disappointed that you didn't plunge into the sea and see like mermaids and that? I was fully expecting.
12: In our movie, are you talking about our movie when we go into the water in the?
13: Oh, of course! Oh my gosh, it happens in that. It happens with the Glamazonia Express. The movie is Stop That Train.
12: Stop That Train!

0: It's my Albert Finney. Albert Finney does that in a movie. He says that line in a movie.
1: I mean, it is so much fun. It is just what we need right now.
0: Yes.
1: I love that it's a beautiful nod as well, because I grew up, my generation, Airplane, Naked Gun.
0: Love.
1: All of those.
0: Yes.
1: You are President Gagwell, and it is led by loads of fabulous drag queens. Was it just a joy to be involved with?
0: It was just a joy to be involved with. We needed to do something that would lift everyone up and sort of forget about escapism, forget about all of that mishigas.
2: RuPaul, and the film is Stop That Train. Our cultural commentator on the Arts Hour this week is Alexandra Steinecker-Clark. Are you, Alex, a RuPaul's Drag Race fan from the US, UK, or anywhere else?
3: Unfortunately, I hate to admit it, but I've never seen RuPaul's Drag Race. However, I have, of course, heard of it. It is a seminal piece of good TV to watch, and I'm aware of that. So maybe it's high time that I catch up on that.
2: Does stuffing as many lives into one as possible, his phrase for his desire to be and do many things, resonate with you in any way?
3: It really does.
2: In what way?
3: I was born in the United States, and then when I was a teenager, I moved to Austria. And so I had to adapt fairly quickly to a new culture, a new language, and that changes your personality. You know, as a teenager, as a human being, you kind of start to adapt in a different way. And then I moved to London, and I started to study art history. And so living in this multicultural kind of upbringing, I've definitely felt like I've lived different lives.
2: And it's been to your advantage.
3: I think so, yes, absolutely. And then I must say, you know, I work in the art world, and so that's currently not the easiest sector to be in. But I feel like I've lived a lot of different lives professionally. I've worked in galleries, I've worked in auction houses, I'm now freelance, I've written a book, I present, I run a podcast. And really, RuPaul's professional story deeply resonated with me and how much he has done creatively in his career.
2: Before, you weren't allowed to be a multi-hyphenate because it just meant that you couldn't do any one single thing well. Today, I think we all need to be multi-hyphenates, don't we? Thank you so much, Alex. You're listening to The Arts Hour from the BBC World Service. I'm Nikki Beatty. Luxembourgish German actor Vicky Creeps is probably best known for her role in the Academy Award-winning film Phantom Thread alongside Daniel Day-Lewis. Her latest role is in Love Me Tender, written and directed by the French filmmaker Anna Cazenave-Combe. It's a moving and powerful drama based on a book by Constance Dubré about a mother forced to fight for her relationship with her young son after choosing to live openly as a gay woman. Vicky Creeps told the BBC's Kylie Pentelo what appealed to her about the role.
4: It was really the book by Constance Dubré at the base, and this woman, Constance herself, describes her own life, and I think I've never read anything where a woman was so honestly describing her view on motherhood, and she describes it completely in her own view, very painfully, truthfully real, I think, and I've just never read that before. It was just, to me, like another step in feminism, you know, like philosophically, really.
5: Mm. It is heartbreaking in parts to watch. And the hardest part for me, I think, was watching her relationship with her son slowly unravel. How did you prepare for the emotional intensity of portraying a mother who's effectively being pushed out of her child's life?
4: You know, I always try not to over-prepare myself. And since I have two kids, it was easy to just understand how you might feel if you cannot see your child and how you cannot even move or speak in a way that you feel because they might take your child away and this prison, really. I actually didn't try to prepare that part too much.
5: Hmm. As you said, you have two children, and I believe when you got pregnant at the age of 25, you were told your career would be over.
4: Yeah.
5: But tell me about that. And I mean, you clearly proved them wrong.
4: Yeah, I mean, I think I proved them wrong, if you say them, in many ways. And it was different, you know, than it's hard to believe, but it was very different. And people would tell me that. And the first movie I was supposed to do, I couldn't because they said, oh, she's pregnant. You know, what if she can't move? Or I had a director once ask me beforehand, oh, but now you're pregnant. I hope your face doesn't change, you know. Oh. I mean, then I was too scared to say anything, but now I would probably, I don't know, throw my coffee in his face or something.
5: You've had many acclaimed roles, as we said. We mentioned your role in the 2017 Oscar-winning film Phantom Thread. But you decided to move away from Hollywood after that for a while. Can you tell us why?
4: Well, if you spent more than, I don't know, 20 minutes on Instagram, that's really why. Because everything, you know, what is Hollywood other than another machine? Like the internet or like, you know, publicity, all that, all those things are very far away from who we really are. I think humans are really not made for this kind of harsh, open criticism and comparing each other and looking at each other. I don't think we came here to look at ourselves, you know. I think it's really wrong. And the idea of Hollywood as this machine where you become famous, that's what I moved away from.
5: Mm. You were born in Luxembourg. I wonder when you realized you wanted to act and whether that was something you pursued or whether there was a chance of you pursuing a different profession.
4: No, I wanted to be a lawyer, I think, because my grandfather was a lawyer and he was this great politician who abolished death penalty. And I was very much a fan of that. And I wanted to, you know, also help the world become a better place. And it was really going to South Africa for a year and taking a gap year and working with little children who were very, very ill. And I think when you go away from home, it's when you take a step back, then you see, no, wait, actually what I really want to at least try is maybe acting. And then I came back and I Googled acting school.
5: Easy as that, hey? I was fascinated to read that at the end of each film, when filming wraps, you compose a song to send your character on their way. Can you tell me about that?
4: Yes. It's really, you know, whatever I feel that's left over of my character that I couldn't express in the movie, because there's not always enough scenes, you know, for a character to really let go of everything. It goes into a song, and I don't really know how it happens. It's kind of intuitive. I never learned to write songs. And so now I recorded all that music, and I'm taking again a very long time to decide how I want to release it. But I will release that also in some form.
2: Actor Vicky Creeps on her latest film, Love Me Tender. Our cultural critic in the Arts House studio this week is Alexandra Steinecker-Clark. Alex, your thoughts on the film?
3: It was powerful and deep and harrowing, and I cried multiple times.
2: Did you?
3: Yes, I did.
2: Tell me when you cried without giving too much away.
3: Oh, I don't know how. I don't want to give too much away, but I guess when a very big hug happened.
2: Oh, yes.
3: And
2: you could say that the little boy and mother are reunited after a while.
3: Okay, good. The little boy, I'm almost getting like choked up thinking about it, because the little boy runs to her and the way that he nuzzles himself into her and just they engulf each other in an embrace. And it was so powerful to see. And I mean, it resonated with me personally as well, because I have separated parents and one of them is in one country, the other one is in another. So I don't get to see them very often.
2: Right.
3: And even growing up, I didn't get to see them often. So feeling the child's pain as well really resonated with me. And the mother's, and the anger towards the father. I just, there are so many things that happened to me while watching this movie.
2: Also, I found it really interesting how the moment she was out of the space that kept her as a mother, she was potentially reckless. And I thought that tension between those two sides of her was really well explored. I find her so compelling on screen. What do you think she possesses to be able to do that? Is it just features? Is it something from inside? What do you think it is?
3: When I was watching her, I was thinking that she has such a level of calm gravitas in the way that she's saying things. And of course, the film is in French, and so I was reading the subtitles. I speak a little bit of French, but not enough to understand everything. But the way that she was delivering and the way that she was standing and her sort of aura and ability to be able to deliver these lines in such a powerful way, and yet I felt such a sense of steadiness within her when the character was, of course, needing to stay steady. But I think that came out of Vicky Creeps and her own ability to be able to portray the character in such a strong way.
2: Because she didn't need words at times. You could just see every feeling across her face through her eyes. It was like her soul was being shown. Mm. Thank you, Alex. This is the Arts Hour and the BBC World Service. A brand new opera, The Galloping Cure, which had its world premiere at the Edinburgh International Festival this month, puts the opioid crisis and so-called Big Pharma at the heart of its story. It's described as a dark fairy tale. Two of its creators have lost family members to drugs, and the music is at times elegiac and at others suggestive of a dystopian rave. The Galloping Cure's libretto is by the Pulitzer Prize-winning Canadian creative Royce Vavreck, and the American pianist Missy Mazzoli is the composer. The BBC's Kirsty Walk asked Missy Mazzoli if her opera proves how elastic the art form can be.
6: Opera, by definition, is inherently multimedia, it's immersive, and I really try to lean into that. I mean, I came to opera through music videos, through being obsessed with music videos when I was a kid, and then, you know, started writing them and really immersing myself in that world.
0: Can you remember one that really stuck out for you when you were a kid?
6: Oh, I mean, this would have been the late 80s, early 90s. So, you know, Bon Jovi, Living on a Prayer, all the Guns N' Roses, these epic stories. But yeah, I think that this opera in particular is equal parts music theater, it's dance, there's electronic music in it, there's a little bit of everything.
0: The territory is very close to home for you and for your librettist, Royce Vavreck. Tell me about the people you've lost in the opioid crisis.
6: Yeah, so, you know, for me, two of my cousins passed away when they were very young, before they were 25. They were in their early 20s. One overdosed on OxyContin and one overdosed on heroin after becoming addicted via OxyContin. And this obviously, you know, had a huge impact on me and my family. You know, my librettist, Royce Vavreck, who's the other creator, lost his father to addiction. So, you know, around 2010, 2012, we started talking about making a piece that could in some way reference this crisis.
0: I mean, this is a multifaceted collaboration. Tell us about the storyline, which is minimally based on a short story by Kafka.
6: Yes. So, you know, Royce Vavreck and I approached one of our favorite writers, Karen Russell, and it was really this four-way collaboration between Karen, Royce, myself, and our director, Tom Morris. And a lot of it sprung from Karen's vivid imagination initially. This story takes place in a struggling industrial town where everyone seems to be suffering from some sort of pain, whether it's physical or mental. And in the middle of this is this doctor, Teresa Hart, who is, you know, frustrated. She feels powerless. She's overwhelmed. She herself suffers from migraines. She has a sassy teenage daughter who resents her. And everything changes when a man comes to town, a man named Lucky Mack, peddling a cure for their pain in the form of a magical carousel that he erects in the town center.
0: So, you know, art can illuminate the darkest corners, and the opioid crisis has created so many dark corners. I mean, I wonder, would you like to see in the dress circle some of the people that have actually been accountable, or you think are accountable for all this? Is there anger in the opera?
6: I have a lot of anger personally, you know, towards the Sackler family, towards mm-hmm. Purdue Pharma, towards the opioid industry. And, you know, watching my cousins die, you know, that it creates a lot of anger. But this work is not to shame anyone. It's not moralistic. It's not even dour, even though, you know, it's an allegory about the opioid crisis. It's not, it's not really a dark work through and through. No. So my goal is that people come out of it talking to each other, asking questions, having more of a language with which to discuss something that's very hard to talk about. So like losing someone to addiction, it's really hard to find the words for that. So my attempt to talk about it is to make this piece.
0: And for your family, not just
6: exactly.
0: For yourself and but for the wider family and for the family of those who've died, of course.
6: Yes. So I'd rather they be in the audience.
2: Composer Missy Mazzoli talking about her opera, The Galloping Cure. The New Yorker magazine recently described Missy Mazzoli as the 21st century's gatecrasher of new classical music. And that is why this work so appeals to me. I really want to see it. Our Arts Hour cultural critic this week is Alexandra Steinecker-Clark. Do you want to see it?
7: 100%. I was looking up where I could see it, and then I saw, okay, Scotland, Edinburgh, I think somewhere in Glasgow, but
2: maybe it will travel.
7: I would travel to go see this. I think it sounds so cool.
2: Are you an opera fan?
3: Yes and no. I've seen a few operas. I'm from Salzburg in Austria, where they have the annual opera festival in August. So it is part of my heritage. However, I think that I'm more of a fan of contemporary opera. And this is something that I would like to get into more and see how people are reimagining the genre now.
2: I love the fact that it could be elastic and not rigid in tradition. The opioid crisis has been explored in books and on screen over the past few years. For me, Dope Sick, the TV series, and Laura Poitras's superb documentary, All the Beauty and the Bloodshed, about the artist and photographer Nan Goldin's fight against the Sackler family. Those are the standout ones for me. What about you?
3: Those are exactly the same for me. Right. I've watched Dope Sick twice.
2: Ooh.
3: I watched Dope Sick once by myself and then once with my partner because I thought that it was important that he... as a non-American, gets to know a little bit of the story.
2: Right.
3: And me being American, having lost someone to drugs in my family.
2: Oh, you have. I'm so sorry.
3: And, you know, and being in the art world and seeing the Sackler name across the top of galleries that I love.
2: I'll just jump in here to say the Sackler family, for people who don't know, are the owners of Purdue Pharma, accused of aggressively marketing the highly addictive drug OxyContin. And in the film that we're talking about, the documentary, we see Nan Goldin trying to get art institutions and establishments across the world to remove the Sackler name from their galleries and not take their... them being benefactors. Well, do I describe that accurately?
3: Absolutely. And at the end of Dope Sick, we actually see a scene, and I don't want to give too much away because I do recommend everyone go and watch it if they can. At the end of Dope Sick, you see a scene that directly references what Nan Goldin was doing. And then there is also a book by journalist and author Patrick Radden Keefe called Empire of Pain that goes deper into it as well. It followed on from his article in the New York Times that was very powerful.
2: Thank you, Alexandra. That's it for part one of the show. But don't go away. Still to come, the creators of Australian series Colin from Accounts, Cuban ballet star Carlos Acosta, and I'll be talking to two members of the Indian hip-hop collective Wild Wild Women. The Arts Hour's back after this.
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12: BBC News with Emily Thomas. Russia and Ukraine have carried out intense overnight attacks on each other's territory. In Ukraine, the governor of the Kharkiv region says a Russian missile strike appears to have killed at least 10 people and injured 8 others, damaging homes, shops and cars. Russian officials say Ukraine launched more than 600 drones towards the Moscow region. Zambia's Electoral Commission says President Hakainde Hichilema has won re-election. International observers have said last week's vote was marred by intimidation and abductions. Scientists have warned that the impact of rising global temperatures on older people has been significantly underestimated. They say previous studies focused on younger people who are better able to cope with the heat. The authorities in Germany have for the first time used a new law which makes it possible to prosecute people smugglers who use small boats. It forbids gangs from storing boats and engines in Germany before transporting them to northern France for crossings in Britain. South Korea's President Lee Jae-myung has called for stronger independent defence capabilities as part of efforts to reduce the military's reliance on the United States. He also called for faster progress on a nuclear-powered submarine programme. There's been a school shooting in the Philippines, the second in 2 months. A student at a high school in Zamboanga killed another pupil before turning the gun on himself. The Chinese government has been censoring social media posts about the former premier Zhu Rongqi as his funeral and cremation take place in Beijing. Tributes online to his economic reforms have prompted some criticism of President Xi Jinping's government. World football's governing body FIFA has sacked its chief operating officer, Kevin Lamour. 3 weeks ago, he strongly criticised the organisation's president, Gianni Infantino. BBC News.
2: Welcome back to the Arts Hour from the BBC World Service with me, Nikki Beatty. And if you've only just joined us, here's what you missed in the first half of the show. We heard from RuPaul about his new film, Stop That Train, actor Vicky Creeps on how she shakes off her characters and roles, and American composer Missy Mazzoli discussed her opera about the opioid crisis. Coming up, Cuban ballet star Carlos Acosta tells us about the moment he knew dance was his destiny. We'll hear about digital voodoo music from the band Nana Benz de Togo. My conversation with two of Wild Wild Women, the all-female Indian hip-hop collective. And still with me in the Arts Hour studio, we have cultural critic Alexandra Steinecker-Clark. First then, the TV series Colin from Accounts is arguably Australia's biggest comedy export of the streaming era, and its third and final season has just landed. It's a cringe romantic comedy series about a couple who are brought together by a small injured dog, Colin.
13: He's going to survive, though, right?
14: He's been struck by a car.
15: It's more of a nudge.
16: You're looking at around $12,000.
15: $12,000? It's a dog.
14: That's a lot.
17: I can't take the dog.
15: No.
14: Yes. Is that a unicycle?
15: Yeah.
14: Yours?
15: Yeah.
14: How long have you been single?
15: A while.
2: Co-creators Harriet Dyer and Patrick Brammel, who are a real-life couple, star as Ashley and Gordon. She's a trainee doctor and he runs a microbrewery in a suburb of Sydney. Jason DiRosso from ABC Radio National's The Screen Show asked Harriet and Patrick how much they resemble their on-screen characters in real life.
18: I think we're both about 60-70%.
19: Yeah.
18: They're definitely not us.
19: No,
18: but
19: they're not
18: a stretch.
20: I'm really wondering about this depiction of, I guess, middle Australian characters in some way, and it's set in the inner, the nice heritage listed in the inner areas of Sydney. You know, Patrick, your character runs a craft brewery. I mean, life is good, right? But rather than being relaxed and comfortable, this is a show whose comedic engine, I feel, runs on anxiety and neurosis.
18: Yeah, a fair bit.
20: Tell me about that.
18: I mean, I think it speaks to, like, the struggle that people have in Sydney to try to keep, you know, paying the bills. That's definitely part of it. And it is hard to be a micro brewery or craft brewery.
19: Well, there is a tension there. One of the reasons we picked Gordon to have a brewery is that it's a cool romantic idea.
18: But it's a bit of a Peter Pan idea.
19: Definitely a Peter Pan, but it's redlining as well. Like, the business is never thriving. It's never really doing well.
18: Yeah.
19: And it's that, I suppose, it's that cool inner west Sydney area.
18: Aspirational.
19: Where aspirational. You want to be there, but it's actually expensive to be there.
18: Yeah.
19: But then similarly, that sort of neuroses or anxiety for the Ashley character, you know, she's training to be a doctor. And you're a doctor, you're on a good wicket, but she's eating cold cuts for dinner and she's...
18: Yeah. And also she's 29 when you meet her. And I think anxiety is like the modern epidemic.
19: Yeah.
18: And I don't know, I think we were trying to speak to that modern life is it's a real headache.
19: Well, it's chaos as well. And that's a big part of this show is like these two people meet literally in a car crash. And it's about embracing that chaos. That's really the driving thing behind the show is like everything is chaos. Life is a struggle. Embrace it and you get some good story there. You know,
18: yeah.
19: You'll get the thing that you need really, not necessarily the thing that you want, by the thing that you need.
18: And when it's really good, I think it's when that noise stops and they slow each other down and they are just falling in love with each other. And I think that's what everyone's trying to get when they are falling in love with someone, is that like antidote to the noise.
20: I was going to ask, as a creative couple, obviously behind the camera, writing this show together, creating it together, when you are writing it, is there someone who, when you approach a kind of creative block or maybe a problem that's not going to go away, is there someone who's more likely to dig their heels in, and is there someone who's more likely to sort of embrace the way out via compromise?
19: We don't have a lot of those moments, to be honest.
20: Really?
19: Not really. We're pretty much on the same page with stuff.
18: Paddy works harder, though. That's probably more of a thing in the edit. There was a moment in the edit where I was like, this episode is broken. I'm so stressed, so tired. I don't know what to do. And Pat was like, Pat dug his heels in and like, he just wanted to fix it. And I got a little bit, my white flag went up and he definitely.
19: But by the same token, I think I'm more of a worker, and you, Harry's instincts for writing is a lot of the time she'll go, that sounds like a line from a TV show. Like, so let's not write that. Mm. Let's have something that feels real. And she's the same with her instincts about story and that sort of stuff. Whereas I'll go, I'll be there trying to make work, trying to make it work. And Harry might be like, it just doesn't work. Like, it just doesn't feel authentic. Mm. So it's a good combo in that sense.
18: It is a good combo, yeah.
1: Colin from Accounts, co-creators and stars Harriet Dyer and Patrick Brammel. Well, I have enjoyed every single episode, and it does indeed tap into modern anxiety and chaos, but it also has this really emotional heart. Alexandra, our cultural critic, are you a fan?
3: I have just started watching it,
1: and
3: I think that the way you described it as a cringe romantic comedy is perfect, because there are moments where you just want to hide your face underneath a pillow when you're watching and you're listening to them, and certain things happen and you're like, oh no, oh no, oh no. But then you get this big, something happens and then you laugh, or, you know, it really pulls you emotionally.
1: They are a real life couple, as well as the co-creators and the central on-screen couple. Now, that's not always a recipe for success. What do you feel it might bring to the series?
3: Well, I was also really surprised to find out that the actors were also the writers who were also a real life couple,
1: yeah.
3: Right? Because I think that that's so complicated, but the way that they portray it is not at all complicated. It really comes across so authentically and in such a way that I feel these sort of nuances of everyday relationships or everyday kind of conversations or squabbles that come in. And I actually think it lends the show a level of humorous authenticity where we feel their relationship and their personality shine through in a way that makes us connect more deeply to the show.
1: Because they've got a ready shorthand that we probably aren't even noticing, but it brings us in maybe.
3: Yeah.
1: Thank you, Alex. You're listening to The Arts Hour from the BBC World Service, and we turn the spotlight onto Wild Wild Women now, billed as India's first all-female hip-hop collective, a groundbreaking multidisciplinary group from Mumbai. The quintet wear saris and other traditional Indian clothes when they perform, and are fiercely rooted in their local cultures and experiences. Their lyrics are sharp, punchy, clever, and socially engaged, and often address the treatment of women in Indian society. The group met at a hip-hop cypher, that's an improvised rapping session, at a Mumbai park in 2020, and went on to quickly form Wild Wild Women. And they all grew up in conservative Indian families. This year, they're performing at festivals across Europe and have just played Womad in the UK. Two of the Wild Wild Women rappers, Kranti and Preeti, join me now. Welcome to the Arts Hour, both of you.
21: Thank you so much.
1: So how was Womad? Preeti.
21: Womad has been a dream. We have been following the festival from quite some time because our friends from Mumbai have played in Womad, who we've been following. So Womad was a blast. We had so much fun. People were so encouraging. And yeah, it was a milestone that we achieved together. Yeah.
1: So what did you wear?
22: We wore Kerala saris, which are traditional saris from the state called Kerala in the south. And usually we try and represent each different states, because we belong to different cultures and our origins and roots are from different places. But we try to unify ourselves and say that, okay, let's not have this idea of India that these are smaller parts, but we are all one.
2: So why did you choose a Kerala sari specifically for WOMAD? You could have chosen like a Maharashtra nine-yard sari or some other form of sari. Why Kerala?
22: Right. I think the simplicity that Kerala sari has and the color of white representing peace is the message that we wanted to give out the world. And the gold, it represents the goddesses in us. So, you know, it's a combination of peace, whereas we are the strength and we embody the power of, you know, the universe. It's a mix of that.
2: So what has the response been like to you performing to people who don't speak any of the languages? Because you guys use English, Hindi, Marathi, Tamil, Kannada.
21: Yeah.
2: What sort of response do you get?
21: We know that people don't understand the language for sure. But, you know, the message of empowerment and strength is not just through language. I think it's on the presence of us on stage and how we present it. So I don't think language has become a barrier, you know, ever for us.
2: Yeah.
21: So our messages are quite straightforward and our body language is what says it all. So we don't want to see language as a barrier.
2: So which track, Kranti, got the biggest reaction from the crowds at WOMAD, for example?
22: I think Smash the Patriarchy Raja Beta had the biggest impact.
2: Right.
22: Because the crowd had never seen women doing like rock, heavy rap music.
2: Yeah.
22: You know, they always associated or thought of Rage Against the Machine or Run the Jewels to be heavy. And the representation was always men who did that.
2: Mm-hmm.
22: So that was one of the points, because everyone came back to us and said, oh, Smash the Patriarchy, Smash the Patriarchy. And, you know, that stuck for a while.
2: Yeah.
22: Like,
2: you must have at times faced criticism.
21: Yeah.
2: What's it like? What are people criticizing you for?
22: Like the first one would be that, we cannot curate you because you don't have an audience. Women don't listen to
2: this. This is from people organizing a concert.
22: From the event organizer side, where they would be like, oh, we cannot curate you because, of course, you don't have an audience. And, you know, no one listens to women in hip hop and all that. That was the first rejection.
21: Yeah.
22: And then, like, at home, you can share.
21: Yeah, at home. You know, parents from like the other generation have no clue about what's rap or what's hip hop. And then their daughters are like going in and then hanging out with the boys crew. So they are not very sure about this. They are concerned if we are safe or not. So there's not a lot of encouragement we get from our parents, at least in the initial years.
2: So I said in my introduction that you came from conservative background.
21: Yes.
2: Yeah. What did your parents expect the two of you to do? Because Indian parents in general want you to... Why are you laughing?
22: Because
21: we have the same stories, you know. It's like we share the pain together.
2: Share the pain with us.
21: Yeah. Yes. My parents expected me to become an engineer, work in my father's office, and that's that. Until the end, my grandfather kept telling me I should work in a bank. And everyone would recommend me things that they wanted to do, you know. And I just kept pushing off everything and I just started writing wherever I could. And then this brought me here.
2: Do you know the British rapper Hardcore who was around?
22: Yeah.
2: You do?
22: Yeah. We were kids, actually.
2: Yes. Yeah. But she was remarkable here in the UK in the early noughties.
21: Oh, yeah. Right.
2: So
21: India,
2: even more so. But who are your rap heroes or heroines? Preeti, you first.
21: It has been changing, you know, throughout.
22: Yeah.
21: But I always look forward to Lil Sims, who is from UK.
2: Yes.
22: Yeah, she's like hardcore.
2: Lil Sims, and have you heard the tracks she's done with Obang Jaya?
22: The new one.
2: Yeah.
0: Bet you never seen a young black woman so fly. Sims arrived, got the heart of a lion, a Nigerian pride.
2: So Lil Sims,
21: Doja Cat, yeah. And I cannot just specify, you know, a little.
2: But they are all
21: so
2: female.
21: Many.
2: That's what I'm asking.
21: Yes.
2: So Doja Cat,
21: yes.
2: Lil Sims, women. What about you,
22: I'm
2: Kranti?
22: A big fan of K Tempest from UK.
2: Oh,
22: like,
2: yeah.
22: I am a hardcore K Tempest fan.
2: So I knew K as a poet before and a spoken word poet. But now I really see him as a performance poet, a rapper, more than anything else now.
22: Yeah.
2: Those are really interesting reference points.

0: Male rap and hip-hop can be synonymous with misogyny. There's a lot of profanity. And I just wonder, for people listening who don't know what your lyrics are about, are there any misunderstandings, any man-hating lyrics or galis? Galis mean swear words in your tracks?
1: Nothing that
2: could go deeper. There is no man-hating, but we are actually pointing out to what can get better. We are pointing out to the patriarchy. We are pointing out to the patriarchy that is silently being accepted by women in the country, you know, and we don't want to continue. There is no hating. It's very
0: educating.
2: Educating to all genders, not just women.
1: Yeah.
0: So tell us a little bit about the burgeoning hip-hop scene in India, because, I mean, I was trying to put a date on this to explain to someone. Mm-hmm. I think when Gully Boy, the big Bollywood movie, came out, I think people in the rest of the world went, oh, they have rappers in India. Mm-hmm. But how long has rap been a viable form of music in terms of people being able to make a living out of it? When would you say this scene began?
1: I think 2008. Mm. Because there was this evolution of a lot of chunk of boys and girls trying to get into breakdancing, because that was the start of us getting exposed to hip hop. And there was a lot of it on TV, and MTV and VH1 were very, very prominent at that time. Yeah. So we were in school and we used to, use Bluetooth to share music. And like, I think most of us got exposed then.
0: Yeah.
1: And the scene was strong. Then a lot of the rappers early on, if you like go and speak to them, they all were somewhere or the other doing breakdancing. And then they kind of picked or choose their own, forms or mediums.
0: Who are your fan base right now? Can you sort of say what demographic they are? Are they mostly young girls? Do you have any sort of analysis?
2: I think there are more women fans coming over. Like, when we have shows on the front line, now the girls are coming out.
0: Okay.
2: Yeah. Now we see change. Initially in hip hop gigs, there were just boys, you know, out of 100 boys, there would be maybe 5 girls in the gig. But now when we perform in the city, we have girls coming in the front and, you know, actually trying to listen what we're trying to say.
0: Ah.
2: So the female fan base is increasing. And
0: tell me about Wild Soul. I love the video, by the way. Mm. And there is a lyric in that, Zaban Mupat, which means when you speak, there's no filter, essentially, doesn't it?
1: Yeah.
0: Who wrote that line?
1: Zaban Mupat, MC Mahila.
0: And what does it mean to you, that line?
2: Yeah, that kind of applies to all of us.
0: Exactly.
2: Because we don't think we are nowhere close to behaving. When we are together, we are wild. And a room full of people would know, okay, these girls are up to something and they are together. Like, our bond as a family has grown so strong. People are just surprised. Sometimes people just go silent and they just watch
1: Actually,
2: us.
1: Actually, inside us, we are also surprised.
2: Yeah.
1: Ye tune kaise bol diya yaar?
2: Kaise bol diya, yeah. Like, amongst
1: us also, we're like...
0: How can you say that is what they're saying.
1: Yeah. So basically, when we are a group of 5 and then we say something which is like, you know, very straightforward and straight up, we're like, oh, did you actually say that?
2: Yeah.
0: Preeti, I were to ask you, what is your one message for women in India and women in the world, what would it be?
2: Don't listen to the world. Listen to what your heart says. Do not constrain yourself from anything that the world is giving you. Just your art is everything and it'll take you places. Yeah.
0: Kranti.
1: I've always followed this one mantra which says, create without fear. And I think fear is the only element that stops you from conquering yourself and your internal power. So just be fearless, go at it, and just live freely. Yeah? Like, don't think so much. Let it flow. The universe has, you know, written it for you already. Just conquer it.
2: Yeah.
0: Fantastic. Thank you both so very much. And may you go from strength to strength.
2: Yes.
0: Aap dono se milka bahut acha laga.
1: Thank you.
0: Kranti and Preeti from Wild Wild Women. Alex, I believe you're a hip-hop head.
3: I am. Well, moderately, I'd say.
0: Okay, even moderately. Do they appeal to you?
3: Yes, they do.
0: And why?
3: Well, I think that one of the coolest things about hip-hop, and especially women in hip-hop, because that's going a little bit against the grain. It's mostly a male-dominated genre, but of course we see amazing artists like Dochi. So, you know, I love listening to Dochi. I grew up in the States, and so 2000s hip-hop was a big part of what I listened to growing up. And so hearing Wild Wild Women, and also thinking about everything that they stand for, right? Yeah. They're coming from conservative Indian families. They are wearing saris because they're referencing tradition, but they're also kind of putting it in juxtaposition with what they're rapping about and the power and the anger behind what they're rapping about. And that's what's so moving about hip hop, is that you can express that so viscerally when you're both performing and listening to it as a genre.
0: Thank you, Alex. You're listening to The Arts Hour from the BBC World Service. I'm Nikki Beatty. Carlos Acosta is a superstar in the world of dance. He's charismatic, crackles with energy, and owns every stage he dances or even stands on. He grew up in a poor part of Havana, Cuba, where he was the 11th child in his family, and began his dance training at the National Ballet of Cuba. He's now director of the UK's Birmingham Royal Ballet, where he's created some unexpected collaborations, including a production danced to the music of local heavy metal rock legends Black Sabbath. The BBC's Michael Barclay asked Carlos Acosta when he first discovered the art form.
4: The first thing the audience needs to know is that I didn't like ballet at all. In fact, I'm going to use the word hate here, because I was more like a street kid. I performed what was very fashionable at the time, which was the break dancing, the hip hop movement. I wanted to be the next Michael Jackson, but I have a very stubborn dad that saw that my life was leading towards a life of petty crime at the age of 9. And so he decided, as a way of discipline, put me in a ballet school in the center of the city. So I had no choice to select this. It was my father who chose it for me. But it took 3 years until I developed the vocation and the love for it.
5: The National Ballet of Cuba came to your town. Did that sort of change things for you when you saw them?
4: So they kicked me out from the school finally, because I was the kind of kid that whenever I was put into a choreography, the school didn't have the certainty that I was going to turn up for the show anyway. And so after leaving the school show hanging, everybody was waiting for me and I wasn't there in the show. So they had to go and find me wherever I was and took me to the stage. They decided I was unreliable and they kicked me out from the school. So I end up boarding in Pinal del Rio. And while I was there, age 13, I saw the National Ballet of Cuba for the first time. And then I realized that I was studying to become one of those professionals. And I liked the way that they were built. They had this muscling, athletic. They were lifting the girls with one hand. They could jump. That was my wake-up call into this art form. So I decided to really, from that point on, dedicate everything, all the energy, to become the best I could be.
5: You hardly saw your family during that time when you were at boarding school.
4: Yeah, it was a time of a lot of loneliness. Mm. I was living with my half-brother, Pedro. I used to sleep on the floor filled with cucarachas and mosquitoes. So the way it happens is that on Sundays you will go to the boarding school, and then Friday night you go back home. I slept in my half-brother Pedro's Friday night and Saturday, and on Sunday I'm back in the school. And my parents would give Pedro some kind of monthly allowance for me, but they didn't visit me. So for a couple of years I was so lonely and everything. But at that time is when I started to form this relationship with ballet. Ballet was the greatest friend I ever had, and it was my shelter, my refuge. And whenever I felt bad or I felt, you know, sad or something, I could always dance. And this sort of dependency to ballet is what had led me to be here.
0: Carlos Acosta, our cultural critic for this edition of the Arts Hour, is Alexandra Steinecker-Clark. Where does ballet sit within your wide range of art appreciation?
3: Funnily enough, I grew up, and this is such like a mainstream thing to say, but I do think that when it comes to engaging children with ballet, that it is very relevant and important. But every Christmas, I watched Barbie and the Nutcracker, like the movie.
0: I didn't know there was a Barbie in the Nutcracker.
3: Yes.
0: Oh my goodness.
3: Yes. And so that was something that I watched every year growing up. And then, of course, that ignited an interest for me to go see the Nutcracker in person as an actual ballet. And then also, you know, even last winter, I went to go see a concert. I mean, it was a classical music concert, so not a ballet performance, but also of the Nutcracker. So that is a piece that means a lot to me, for example. And it came from me watching Barbie and the Nutcracker growing up. So I think that these things can have quite an impact.
0: Yeah. But as long as you see something more than the Nutcracker eventually, Alex.
3: Maybe I need to go to Birmingham and go see something that Carlos Acosta has brought to the world.
0: That is. Thank you, Alex. Finally, on today's Arts Hour, Voodoo and Music. The band Nana Benz de Togo recently performed at the Africa Oye Festival in Liverpool, England. Here they are introducing their track, Liberty.
6: 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To consult the earth, the fire, the water, and the air. To understand today and to know tomorrow. Voodoo is deeply connected to ecology. And Nana Benz of Togo is also a feminist band. Yeah. And the message we bring you today is, whoever doesn't respect woman doesn't respect nature. Whoever doesn't respect women doesn't

0: That's it for this week's Arts Hour. Thank you for your ears, and thank you to my guests, Wild Wild Women and Alexandra Steinecker-Clark. For now, from me, Nikki Beatty, studio managers Jackie Marjoram and Steve Greenwood, and producers Kieran Birmingham and Lucy Collingwood, see you next week.
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4: Hello, I'm Celia Hatton at 8 hours GMT. Welcome to the newsroom. Coming up on the BBC World Service, Russia and Ukraine continue to trade heavy aerial strikes. Our Kyiv correspondent speaks with the deputy head of Ukraine's military intelligence service, who says long-range strikes into Russia will continue. Plus,
5: I therefore declare Hichilema Hakainde S to be president-elect.
4: The latest chapter in a dramatic election process. This is the moment Zambia announced the incumbent president had won. The opposition has denied police accusations of planning an insurrection. We'll go live to the Capitol. The latest on the mega Meta trial in the U.S. And Welsh sheep farmers are smiling. They say the global price of wool is finally rising.
6: There's less sheep in New Zealand now, and they also had a carryover of wool since COVID. That's cleared in the last 2 years now, so the limited supply that we have is increasing, obviously, the competition.
4: Stay with us. All those stories coming up.
7: BBC News with Emily Thomas. At least 17 Ukrainians have been killed in the latest round of Russian missile and drone strikes, according to officials. Kyiv came under attack, as well as towns and cities in the east of the country. Meanwhile, hundreds of Ukrainian drones were reported targeting Moscow overnight. From Kyiv, our Ukraine correspondent Dan Johnson reports.
8: 10 people were killed in Pechenny when two Russian missiles were reported to have hit homes, a cafe and a post office. 8 people were hurt, according to local officials from the Kharkiv region. Elsewhere, 3 Ukrainians died in Sumy, 2 in Zaporizhia, 2 in Kherson. 5 people were wounded in Izium, close to the front line in the east, and Kyiv came under 5 waves of attack overnight. Ukrainian drones again targeted Moscow. The city's mayor said 620 of them, 180 shot down, and another warehouse of the online retailer Wildberries was reported to have been hit.
7: Russia has threatened the UK with consequences after Ukraine used British-made drones to strike targets inside Russia for the first time. The Russian embassy in London said Britain was acting as a co-perpetrator while hypocritically professing a desire for peace. Britain says it's committed to providing the equipment Ukraine needs to defend itself. Zambia's Electoral Commission says President Hakainde Hichilema has won a second term, securing 60% of the vote in last week's election. His victory was widely expected. International observers have said the vote was marred by intimidation and abductions. Dingindaba Jonah Boyoya has this reaction from Lusaka.
9: Right after the announcement was made, I met a lot of people on the streets of Lusaka who came out of their homes and they were celebrating on the streets. But obviously there is also a side of the country that is not happy. There's some people that are quite displeased with the result, especially that there was a stop to the counting and announcement of results on the 14th of August, a day after voting. And so you can say that it's people celebrating and others that are not very happy.
7: Brazil's president has welcomed the discovery of oil near the Amazon coast, despite opposition to drilling in the area from environmentalists. Rory Gallimore reports.
10: President Lula is seeking re-election in October, and he's often keen to portray himself as a protector of the environment. That image jars with the sight of him dressed in orange overalls, brandishing a vial of oil, and declaring, "It smells so good." Mr. Lula was celebrating the discovery of new reserves by the state energy firm near the mouth of the Amazon River. He wants Brazil to phase out fossil fuels, but insists it still needs oil revenues to fund the transition to clean energy. More exploration is needed to establish just how much oil is buried deep beneath the sea and how much money Brazil could earn.
7: BBC News. The British government says a vessel leaving the Strait of Hormuz has been struck by an unknown projectile. The UK's Maritime Trade Operations Centre says the vessel sustained damage to its engine room and there was a casualty among the crew. The agency said the Omani Coast Guard was assisting the remaining crew. It's not clear who fired the projectile. South Korea's President Lee Jae-myung has called for stronger independent defence capabilities as part of efforts to reduce the military's reliance on the United States. Late on Sunday, President Trump ordered joint exercises with South Korea to be substantially scaled back, calling them inappropriate and hostile towards the North. The BBC has learned that the authorities in Germany have for the first time used a new law which makes it possible to prosecute people smugglers who use small boats. Such smugglers can now face up to 10 years in prison. Here's our Berlin correspondent, Jessica Parker.
11: In Germany, the facilitation of people smuggling wasn't technically illegal to countries like the UK that lie outside of the EU's zone of free movement. Berlin agreed to tighten the law after our BBC investigation exposed how West Germany's used by gangs to store small boats' equipment before it's rushed to northern France. Migrant and law enforcement sources say tougher European policing is helping disrupt supply lines. But the recent emergence of so-called mega dinghies may be a sign of smugglers adapting as they seek to maximise their profits.
7: The Chinese government has been censoring social media posts about the former premier Zhu Rongji as his funeral and cremation take place in Beijing. Mr. Zhu died last week, aged 97. Tributes online to his economic reforms have prompted some criticism of President Xi Jinping's government, which has overseen slower economic growth. World News from the BBC.
12: Hello, I'm Celia Hatton, and you're listening to the newsroom on the BBC World Service. Let's start by focusing on the latest in Russia's war on Ukraine, a war that is being fiercely fought on both sides. People in northeastern Ukraine's Kharkiv region are dealing with the aftermath of a deadly Russian strikes overnight that killed at least 10 people. Kharkiv's mayor says the assaults also caused extensive damage to homes and retail shops. On the other side of the border, the mayor of Moscow says more than 600 Ukrainian drones targeted the Russian capital on Monday evening. It's part of a campaign by Kyiv to take the war deep into Russia by destroying military supply lines and infrastructure facilities. In a secret location in Kyiv, our Ukraine correspondent Dan Johnson spoke to the

0: against Russian attacks.
1: Dan, you've spoken to Ukrainian military intelligence. What have they told you?
0: Yes, we sat down to talk to the deputy chief of Ukraine's intelligence organization. He's called Major General Vadim Skibitsky. And I started by asking him about Ukraine's long-range drone attacks into Russia. They've been successful in targeting a number of sites, a number of facilities, including oil refineries and warehouses, distribution centers. And he told me he thought those attacks were justified.
2: We should destroy and disrupt, first of all, production weaponry, and that is why one of the main objects for us is defense industry. And, of course, next one, logistics system, including, in some case, Wildberries, for example. Why? Because it's one of the element of the logistics system of Russian Federation to wage the war, including, for example, through Wildberries, some military equipment, military components, and another elements that Russian Federation uses for war.
1: Dan, looking ahead, what do the Ukrainians expect this winter to look like? Because in past winters, Russians have targeted infrastructure like power facilities.
0: Yes, the situation last winter was particularly grim for many Ukrainians. It was very cold and they were for long periods without heating, lighting, electricity. And the Major General said that he feared, in fact, his greatest fear looking ahead was that that situation would be repeated and would be even worse. I asked him what concerns you most. I thought he may say the lack of Patriot missile interceptors that they need to defend the skies. He acknowledged that shortage, but he actually said he worries most about the misery Russia may inflict in the coming winter.
2: And destroy, disrupt water supply system, heating system, electricity system, and other objects and facilities for normal life of civilian population.
1: And Dan, what about accusations that the Ukrainian side might be hitting civilian targets in Russia now?
0: Yes, Russia has claimed that there have been civilian deaths linked to this campaign of long-range drone strikes. The deputy head of Ukrainian intelligence said that Ukraine does not target civilians, but that he considered the sites they have been hitting to be legitimate because they are supplying the military. I said, given the prospects for this winter and the number of Ukrainian civilians who are being hurt and killed, did he actually consider that Ukraine was winning this war?
2: It's our territory, it's our land, it's our culture, it's our history. We must to fight to prevent the full occupation of Russian Federation in our territory.
0: Do you think you are winning, succeeding?
2: I think yes.
1: Ukraine's Deputy Chief of Military Intelligence, Vadim Skibitsky, ending that report from Dan Johnson. Also on the BBC website, Moscow's accused the UK of, quote, deliberately opting to escalate the Ukrainian crisis after confirmation that Britain has been supplying drones to Ukraine for use in strikes on Russian targets. Now, in what's been described as social media's big tobacco moment, the tech giant Meta is preparing for a courtroom showdown stemming from a lawsuit brought by 30 U.S. states. Prosecutors accuse Meta of numerous violations of federal and state privacy laws for children. In a jury trial due to begin in California later today, not only are the states seeking upwards of $1 trillion from Meta, but they could also force fundamental changes to apps such as Instagram and Facebook. Our North America technology correspondent Lily Jamali has been speaking to Jeanette Jalil.
3: This is a case brought by dozens of U.S. states in 2023. This is a bipartisan coalition. And what we often see on tech issues, including those or especially those that affect children, is states setting their political differences aside and presenting a united front. And that's what we're seeing here. This trial is being held in California. But they're being joined by Colorado, New Jersey, and Kentucky in actually arguing the case. So the original complaint from 2023 alleged that Meta incorporated harmful features on Instagram and Facebook to drive engagement among young users, all in the aim of boosting their profits. And then they argued that they misled the public about what they were doing. So there have been other cases from individuals, from school districts, et cetera, but this one comes complete with the legal firepower of several state attorneys general, the top lawyer in their respective states.
4: If Meta loses, it could face severe consequences. What are the states after?
3: Yeah, I think the states are after, more than anything, changes to these platforms. So Meta owns, of course, Instagram.

0: Facebook, as I mentioned. So we're talking about features like infinite scroll, likes, and push notifications. What the states have called a set of psychologically manipulative features. They already have seen the state of New Mexico gain some ground trying to make change. So New Mexico brought a case, a child endangerment case against Meta, and a judge there just ordered that they have to do more rigorous age enforcement, eliminate overnight push notifications for users under 18. Those are for users in New Mexico just for the next 5 years, but there is a blueprint there that I think these other states are very interested in following. Plus, you have this $1.4 trillion that Meta says the states want. I did talk to the California Attorney General about that number. They say talk of money will come later in the process. They say that Meta is basically using that number as a scare tactic as we enter the final hours before the trial begins.
1: And Meta is denying that it deliberately tries to make its social media addictive for children.
0: Right. They call the state's claims unsubstantiated. They are basically saying that the states are trying to penalize them for things like age verification, which are difficult across the tech industry. And then, again, back to that $1 trillion plus in damages, Meta calls that financial demand vastly disproportionate. This will all play out in a second phase if the states, again, are successful.
2: Our North America technology correspondent, Lily Jamali. You're listening to The Newsroom on the BBC World Service. A new law making it easier to prosecute small boat smugglers in Germany has been used in raids for the first time. Berlin agreed to tighten legislation after a BBC investigation exposed how gangs scored equipment in Western Germany before taking it to the French coast. Our correspondent Jessica Parker has this report.
3: We're on the road to West Germany. I can't say exactly where. The police have asked us to keep the location a secret. But we're going to get a rare glimpse into their work in efforts to crack down on small boat crossings to the UK. Because remember, gangs use West Germany as a hub for storing small boats' equipment before it's then rushed to the coast of northern France. Big heavy metal doors. And then we go, oh wow, this place is huge. I'm in a big brick-walled warehouse and I'm looking at stacks and stacks of packaged up life jackets. There's loads of them. They say they took more than 9,000 during this raid. This equipment was seized during spring raids that used a new law in Germany for the first time, and we're seeing the results. Listening to my footsteps, you can get an idea of how big this warehouse is. And I've come over to more cardboard boxes. And inside those are dinghies, deflated dinghies.
4: Also on the programme, a BBC investigation finds evidence that people traffickers are storing small boats in Germany before migrants use them to try and cross the
3: channel. 2 years ago, our BBC investigation exposed West Germany's role as a staging post in the small boats supply chain. Our reporter went undercover.
5: They tell me the equipment comes from Turkey. They have about 10 warehouses around Essen.
3: Germany then agreed to change the law, specifically criminalising the facilitation of people smuggling to the UK, because certain anti-smuggling laws had stopped applying to Britain after Brexit.
6: To remedy this, the United Kingdom was added again to the list of countries which the code applies to.
3: Bernard Schmeisel is a specialist in UK-German law.
6: So now it is the same situation as it was before Brexit, but the UK is explicitly mentioned.
3: Do you think it's really a priority for German police to prosecute these kinds of cases?
6: They all are understaffed, and they, to be honest, may focus on what they see more purely domestic matters. But technically, they have to go after this. So if they are being notified about such a suspicious activity, they will have to investigate, and then they will eventually have to punish those people.
3: One law change agreed here in Berlin isn't going to be a silver bullet, but migrant and enforcement sources say tougher policing in Europe is helping to disrupt supply chains, possibly a factor driving some smugglers to put more people onto bigger boats. Because these gangs don't just abandon their money-making schemes. Rather, they evade and they adapt.
2: Jessica Parker. Let's go to Zambia now, where in the last few hours it's been confirmed that President Hakainde Hichilema has been re-elected for a second five-year term. Election officials say he secured 60% of the valid votes cast. This was the moment the result was announced.
7: I therefore declare Hichilema Hakainde S to be president-elect. Of the Republic of Zambia.
2: Well, Mr. Hichilema's main challenger has questioned the credibility of the process and called for an investigation into alleged irregularities. Just a few days ago, police arrested 11 people, including leading opposition figures, in a raid. Let's cross over to the capital, Lusaka, now, and our reporter, Dingindaba Jonah Boyoya. Thanks for joining us. It was Mr. Hichilema's seventh run for the presidency, but was he widely expected to win this time around?
8: Well, for a very long time he was, because a lot of things have happened building up to this election. And one of the things that happened was the death of one of his main challengers, former President Edgar Lungu, last year. He died in June, and that sort of sent the opposition in limbo, because nobody was sure which way this would go. And from that point on, this was largely considered Hakainde Hichilema's victory. But things sort of changed in May when Brian Mundwile came onto the scene, because nobody really thought he would have garnered as much support as he has, having 1.8 million votes in the last election. Interestingly, that's the same number of votes that former President Edgar Lungu got when he lost the election in 2021, 1.8 million votes. And Hakainde Hichilema in 2021 got 2.8 million votes. And this time around, he's added around 100,000 more, 2.9.
2: Interesting. I mentioned it before, but the opposition is challenging the result. Can you tell me more about what they've been saying?
8: They say that there are irregularities in the contest. Yesterday, opposition candidate Brian Mundwile issued a statement where he said there were inconsistencies in the documents that certify the victory. They claim that these documents were being changed before reaching the National Results Center, or in essence, the figures were being changed before reaching the National Results Center, then altering the outcome of this election. They're also saying that the suspension of voting that happened on the 14th of August, the day after voting happened, the suspension of counting of votes and announcement of results, was an attempt at manipulation. The Electoral Commission said that it was because there were pockets of violence reported and a theft of ballot boxes containing marked ballot papers. And that is what they're contesting, that this election lacks that integrity to give President Hichilema a convincing win.
2: You're speaking to us from the capital. What's the mood across the country?
8: Shortly after Hakainde Hichilema was announced president-elect, there were people on the streets that were celebrating, most of them dressed in the ruling party's regalia. A lot of students from which President Hakainde Hichilema has support, the University of Zambia, took to the streets to celebrate. It's fair to mention that there are a lot of people that are dissatisfied with the process as well. They've been feeling quite unhappy about it. There is presence of law enforcement agencies, especially in densely populated areas, increased security patrols, and this is because there has been an anticipation of some sort of possible unrest that could have happened, and that's why the law enforcement agencies decided to deploy, including the Zambia Army, actually have been patrolling.
2: Okay, we're going to have to keep a close watch on this story. Thanks for covering it for us. That was Dingindaba Jonah Boyoya speaking to us from the capital of Zambia. Football news now. The global football body FIFA has sacked its chief operating officer, Kevin Lamore, just weeks after he strongly criticized its president, Gianni Infantino's plan to sell stakes in its competitions off to private investors. That plan was shelved hours after Mr. Lamore spoke out. Before joining FIFA, Kevin Lamore was Deputy General Secretary at the governing body of European football, UEFA. It's UEFA which has been leading the charge against Mr. Infantino. Devin Bernstein is the former chairman of the Football Association in England and has been one of the most prominent voices calling for reform of FIFA. Henry Zeffman began by asking him what he thought of the sacking.
9: Well, I think it's probably inevitable. You can't have a chairman and chief executive who has a clear loss of confidence and for the situation to continue. So I'm not really surprised at that, but I don't think in a way it's particularly significant because the challenge to Infantino isn't going to come from within FIFA. It has to come from outside and particularly from UEFA, who have maintained a strong position so far. But we need to see now whether they will really walk the walk and face Infantino down. Because if they don't, I think he will continue in position for the moment.
10: Well, what does walk the walk mean? Because, of course, there is Gianni Infantino's re-election effort coming up next year. But UEFA are still talking about a boycott of FIFA competitions. Of course, we've just had the Men's World Cup, but it's the FIFA Women's Under-20s World Cup kicking off in Poland on September the 5th, less than a month away. Six European countries are due to take part in that, including England. Should England be taking part in that?
9: No, I don't think they should. Not on our own, but as part of UEFA ban, I think UEFA have to go through with their threat not to participate. I'd be very sorry for the competitors and so on, but this is a very tough situation, and Infantino has to be eyeballed here. And if UEFA and the other confederations go sort of soft now, then you can see the opposition sort of just drifting away, and people get bored about these issues. It'll lose its momentum, and you can see him staying in place until next year.
10: Well, speaking of people getting bored of these issues, when you were FA chairman, you, the English FA, abstained from the 2011 FIFA presidential election in which Sepp Blatter was re-elected for his third term. And by the end, it was a pretty lonely mission for you and for the FA, wasn't it?
9: It was. I spoke out at the FIFA Congress in front of 2,000 delegates against Blatter's being put in position unopposed because it became a coronation in his case. So, I am one for actually following up very aggressive words with action, otherwise it's all pretty meaningless. But we'll have to see. If UEFA don't stay tough and don't stay firm, and the main force they've got is boycotting FIFA events. I have to say also that sponsors have a role to play, because if sponsors start to withdraw their support, that will put huge pressure onto FIFA, but it won't come internally. I think Infantino will have his own people lined up behind him.
2: David Bernstein. And last, some good news for sheep farmers. Wool prices have increased sharply over the past year. Here in Britain in recent years, the number of sheep has been falling. Prices were so low for wool at one point that some farmers were even choosing to burn fleeces. Our Wales correspondent Hal Griffith has this report.
11: Your local man from just up the road in Ringer.
12: As spectator sports go, competitive sheep shearing may not be mainstream, but it always draws a crowd at the annual Royal Welsh Agricultural Show. This year, the sheep farmers visiting had reason to be cheerful. The money they receive for each fleece has been rising. On average, it's up 70% on last year. According to Gareth Jones from British Wool, it's part of a commodity boom shaped by international supply and demand.
13: If we look at the global market, there's less sheep in Wales, less sheep in the UK producing less wool. But if we look at a comparable market to us, like New Zealand, there's less sheep in New Zealand now. And they also had a carryover of wool since COVID. That's cleared in the last 2 years now. So the limited supply that we have, including the increased demand, is increasing, obviously, the competition in the auction, which farmers are going to see the benefits of that.
12: And where's that demand coming from?
13: So we see it in the domestic market. So 50% of our Wool stays here in the UK. We have 180 brands who are working with us, who are specifying British wool in their products. But we also have China, which is an important market for us. We also have a bedding manufacturer in South Korea, and also we have some licensees in Japan. So it's very much here in Wales, we're producing a fantastic fibre, but it's in demand worldwide.
14: Come on.
12: On his farm in the hills above Llanfair Cyreinion in Mid Wales,
14: go on, boys.
12: Wyn Williams keeps a flock of around 700 sheep. He's been here for the last 38 years, rearing mainly for meat.
14: Yeah.
12: But what he gets for the wool makes a real difference.
14: There's not everybody that can shear, you know, and also, you know, your helpers, you know, the wool wrappers and everything. It assists with the cost of the... And most importantly, we have to shear us from an animal welfare and health perspective. You know, who would want a big, big, strong winter coat still on with the excessive heat that we've got at the moment?
12: Wool has been spun in Britain since the Bronze Age, and while technology's changed over the centuries, the process of sorting through each fleece is still done by hand. At a depot in Newtown, Barry Bellis says he can recognise 68 different grades of wool, from the finest destined for knitwear to the coarser kind that could end up in carpets or even slug pellets.
15: If you've got a nice white fleece like that one, you're able to dye that pink, green, blue, whatever colour you want. So there's more value to this fleece than there is this one. Whereas this type of fleece, that will tend to go into a carpet blend and stuff like that because of the colour.
12: Rising wool prices aren't necessarily good news for shoppers, of course, but they do offer reward for one of Britain's oldest industries.
2: Howell Griffith. You've been listening to The Newsroom with me, Celia Hatton. Our main news, Russia and Ukraine traded intense overnight attacks with 10 Ukrainians reportedly killed by a Russian missile, more than 600 Ukrainian drones launched towards Moscow.
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12: BBC News with Charles Carroll. Russia and Ukraine have carried out intense overnight attacks on each other's territory. In Ukraine, at least 17 people have been killed, most of them in Kharkiv, where Russian missile strikes hit residential buildings, shops and cars. Russian officials say Ukraine launched more than 600 drones towards the Moscow region. Zambia's Electoral Commission says President Hakainde Hichilema has won re-election. International observers have said last week's vote was marred by intimidation and abductions. Scientists have warned that the impact of rising global temperatures on older people has been significantly underestimated. They say previous studies focused on younger people who are better able to cope with heat. The authorities in Germany have, for the first time, used a new law which makes it possible to prosecute people smugglers who use small boats. It forbids gangs from storing boats and engines in Germany before transporting them to northern France for crossings to Britain. South Korea's president, Lee Jae-myung, has called for stronger independent defence capabilities as part of efforts to reduce the military's reliance on the United States. He also called for faster progress on a nuclear-powered submarine programme. The Chinese government has been censoring social media posts about the former Premier Zhu Rongji as his funeral and cremation take place in Beijing. Tributes online to his economic reforms have prompted some criticism of President Xi Jinping's government. Brazil's president has welcomed the discovery of oil reserves near the Amazon coast, despite opposition to drilling in the area from environmentalists. And world football's governing body, FIFA, has sacked its chief operating officer, Kevin Lamour. 3 weeks ago, he strongly criticised the organisation's president, Gianni Infantino, for his now abandoned plan to sell stakes in the World Cup. BBC News.
4: We're in peak holiday season, certainly for the Northern Hemisphere at the moment, and that means more planes in the sky. I'm here at Manchester Airport in the north of England, and nearly 3.5 million people will travel through here this month, jetting off on summer breaks. And for many, it's costing more than they might have thought. I do think the prices are going up.
19: They are, definitely.
20: I'm not too happy at paying about £100 for a suitcase.
4: Does feel a lot?
20: Yeah, it does. It does feel a lot.
19: They plague you with, do you want this, do you want that, do you want this? And we normally just take hand luggage.
4: Today on Business Daily with me, Hannah Mullane, we'll be following the money to work out why the cost of flying is going up, what airlines are doing to protect their profits, and what it could mean for our future holidays. Everyone loves a holiday, a vacation, a break away from everyday life, a chance to get away and explore a new place. And that often involves getting on a plane, and that is getting much more expensive. You'll see it in the ticket prices if you've tried to book a flight recently. And it's in the data too, some flights increasing by as much as 25% compared to last year, if you have a look at the US Consumer Price Index data. And there are lots of reasons for it too. Jet fuel costs spiking, high demand for travel and increased labour costs all playing their part. But that increased cost isn't all down to the airlines. We start our programme taking a step back to where most holidays start, at the airport. Berlin Airport, to be precise.
21: It's about inflation and wages and energy cost, cost of construction.
4: Aletta von Massenbach is the CEO of Berlin Airport. It opened in 2020, 8 years later than planned, racking up extra costs into the billions of dollars, and during a global pandemic. Airports recoup those costs by charging airlines landing fees, and a reported rise in landing fees at Berlin Brandenburg next year has led to some low-cost carriers cutting flights to and from the airport.
21: There are certain budget airlines that have reduced capacity at Berlin Airport. Others have increased it. But what we see from the ones who have decreased, this is mainly because of the state-induced costs, so that these are regulatory costs, have nothing to do with the airport. It is the German state that, through taxation and other costs, increase the overall burden to an airline and therefore decrease competitiveness.
4: So the Ryanair boss, Michael O'Leary, he described Germany as one of Europe's least competitive aviation markets. He was talking about those state-level costs that you just said there. What are your thoughts on that? Would you agree with him?
21: We don't agree with him in each and every aspect that he says, but in this specific aspect, we have exactly the same position as German aviation sector. We fully agree with his assessment, and we see how much this decreases competitiveness. And by decreasing competitiveness, you also reduce connectivity. And this is to the detriment not only of the airport, but it's also a macroeconomic effect it has to the people living here, to the businesses, to the industries, to everyone who needs connectivity. You know, for an airline to operate at a German airport, it's more expensive than operating, for example, in an airport in Spain or, you know, in Italy, Poland, or whatever other comparison you want to make.
4: And we see airlines, they have lots of added extras now that they can use to boost their profits, like for baggage and seats that you choose and things like that. But airports have extras as well. How much is that important to you in terms of the added extras that you can charge as an airport?
21: So this is something that we obviously also try to do in order, again, to keep our airport charges flat. It represents more than 30% of the revenue that we generate at an airport.
0: And then there's also things like fast track security that people can pay for, sort of priority services within the airport. Does that
21: yes,
0: also play into
21: service,
0: it?
21: Yes, priority service, that's also a very important new trend, because we see that lots of people are seeking, you know, certain exclusivity. And this we see especially when it comes to lounges. So we are expanding our capacities and the offers at the lounges as well. And you have, again, even within the users of lounges, you have different expectation requirements and also willingness to spend money for it. And so you need to have a differentiated product.
0: It's hard to make money as an airport. Data from Airports Council International shows that roughly 66% of all airports worldwide operate at a net financial loss. Big regional hubs get lots of passengers through the door, and that's where the money is made. Lots of airports have huge setup costs, big bills to keep them running, and generally are a bit smaller. So getting that footfall through the door to become profitable can be tricky. Airlines have a bit of a better time of it, but the industry is volatile and profit margins are still tight. The International Air Transport Association predicts that many airlines will make just 2% profit this year, half of what it expected them to make before the conflict in Iran started. So how do airlines respond? Stefan Pickler is former president and CEO of Royal Jordanian. He's also run Air Berlin, Fiji Airways and Jazeera Airways, as well as being chairman and CEO of Thomas Cook. It's quite the CV, and he was around when low-cost airlines were booming and putting pressure on the established airlines to unbundle airfares and cut costs in order to lower prices.
1: These low-cost airlines had, in average, 30 to 40% lower unit costs than established airlines. You always have this as an advantage if you start something new. So, of course, it was a challenge, but it was also competition. So legacy airlines like whatever British Airways, Lufthansa, Qantas, etc., tried to adapt to this, launched their low-cost airlines as well, tried to get higher load factors, tried to offer lower fares, etc., etc. So it's just natural evolution of air travel, which was, when I started, pretty elite. And now it's basically mass transportation.
0: Now air travel isn't quite so cheap, and the conflict in Iran disrupting supply chains and sending jet fuel prices through the roof. Tickets have now gone up by as much as 25% in some markets, and many airlines have increased the fuel surcharge as part of your ticket. But that doesn't seem to have dampened demand.
1: It's basically that capacity doesn't match demand on a global level, and you can easily see that at the global load factor, which means how many seats are occupied in an aircraft, which was around 81.6% in 2019, it's now 83.8%, which means aircraft are fuller. This means that airlines are able to get the money back. They spend more on operations because they charge fuel surcharges, for example. And that's what happened with the Iran war, where of course, capacity was cut, and the fares in general in the industry increased between 5 and 25%, depends on the region, because there was lower capacity. So I don't think that the Iran war per se impacted the profitability of airlines, because in a scenario where demand outstripped supply, they were able to charge these costs as add-on fuel surcharges to the passenger or to the customer.
0: You're listening to Business Daily on the BBC World Service with me, Hannah Mullane. Today, we are following the money through the airport and up into the skies as we ask why flying is getting so expensive. Certainly something holidaymakers here at Manchester Airport in the north of England have been thinking about.
22: We're going for a honeymoon, but I do think the prices are going up.
0: What about all of the add-ons that you get when you book now for your checked baggage, to choose your seat, all of that kind of stuff?
19: Yeah, that's valid, because you get a cheap flight, but then you look at all the add-ons and they plague you with, do you want this, do you want that, do you want this? And we normally just take hand luggage, but again, because it's our honeymoon, we thought she can take another
0: treat
19: pair
0: yourself.
19: Of shoes. Yeah.
0: And are you sharing a bag, though?
19: We are.
0: Well done. So that's another thing. Like, you could have a bag each, but because of the price, you choose to squeeze it in.
22: Even on our honeymoon, I've had to pack into one bag.
0: And I can see you're checking in a lot of bags.
22: Got
0: a big family with you.
22: Yeah. I'm not too happy at paying about £100 for a suitcase.
0: Does feel a lot.
22: Yeah, it does. It does feel a lot.
20: We're only going for 5 days and they've packed in there for about...
3: Oh, wow. So you're not these travellers that pack it all into a tiny backpack to avoid the cost?
20: Nigel does.
3: Nigel, you've got the tiny cases, all your stuff in those tiny cases, and you're the biggest person here.
5: Yes. Travel light.
3: So you've got a big bag in front of you, so you'd be checking that in.
6: We got one between us. Yeah. Sharing it.
23: Expensive than the flight.
3: Yeah. The bag was more expensive than the flight. Yeah. And do you pay to sit together?
5: No.
3: Well, I'm glad I'm not the only one that doesn't pay to sit with their partner on a flight. Well, those passengers there clearly seeing things getting more expensive, and it's not just the ticket, it's all of those extras you pay for as well. So with all this in mind, do all these added extras make the budget airlines any cheaper? Josh Martin has been looking into this for us and how much it all really costs.
24: Yes, Hannah. So booking a one-way fare between two of Europe's major hubs, London and Istanbul... We chose this route because there are five airlines that fly the route, from full-service carriers like Turkish Airlines, which include meals, cabin bags and entertainment on the four-hour flight, to ultra-low-cost carriers like Wizz Air, where a basic ticket only gives you an under-seat bag. So looking to book a flight a month from now, and the full-service option quoting me about $200 for the one-way flight. But is the low-cost option that much cheaper if I add all the extras? Or does it only make sense if you want that no-frills flight experience? So for the full-service flight, it's quoting me about $200 to get me there on Turkish Airlines. And so how does that compare to Wizz Air? So Wizz Air starts quite strong. The basic ticket costs about $87, so much, much cheaper from the start of it. But now... this is where the add-ons start. It wants $51 for a package that includes an overhead cabin bag, and it will let you select a regular seat. And that fee also includes something called priority boarding, so you can get ahead of the crowd and sit in the plane for longer, and the convenience of checking in online a month in advance. Not sure about that benefit, but that's what you get for the package. But they're also offering other add-ons such as disruption assistance, where, you know, they say for $20, if there's a short notice delay or cancellation, they'll help you through the process. Although they should be doing that anyway because of EU aviation law. So I'm going to decline that option. I'll also decline the $20 add-on to check in at the airport with a person. But I will add a check bag. That's an extra $40. And also need to budget for, you know, knowing me, once on board a four-hour flight, I'm probably going to want a snack and a drink, so call that about $15. We get through all of that, and just by saying yes to most, not all, but most of the add-ons, that flight price has already doubled.
3: Wow. That's interesting, isn't it? It really does add up. And all of these added extras, they've become commonplace on budget airlines now, and some less budget ones too, as they realise the need to boost revenue. But is there a ceiling to this? How much will customers be willing to pay for extras, and how much is too much? Jay Sorensen is a consultant working with airlines on these programmes.
25: This science is called ancillary revenue, and it is revenue that an airline can generate outside of the passenger fare. And it primarily includes baggage, seat assignment fees, and also something that essentially represents product bundles. And it also, I would argue, gives passengers a degree of choice in what they want to buy.
3: And just how important are these add-ons to profit margins?
25: Globally, ancillary revenue represents about 18% of airline revenue. And so it is crucial for airline profits. And what's interesting about ancillary revenue is passenger fares are going to fluctuate based upon demand and supply. The fees associated with airline travel have been far more durable in terms of they don't swing very much. And so that has provided airlines with a very safe and attractive base of revenue when times are very challenging.
3: And we are seeing some pushback to all of these add-ons. We've had in the EU this summer a ruling that means that airlines are going to have to be a bit more transparent about what their air fee actually costs once you add baggage on, for example. Is that something you think we're going to see more globally?
25: This is always something that I warn my airline clients about, and that is if you push too far and if you're treating people unfairly, you're going to have regulators step in.
3: Do you think airlines are just getting a bit greedy?
25: What I tell my clients is you need to ensure that the customer is treated fairly and is happy. Do airlines get greedy. I can understand why consumers would interpret it at that, and it would be hard to argue against that sometimes airlines are overly ravenous for revenue.
0: Do you think we're seeing an end to that super low cost air travel?
25: There's a distinction between Europe and the U.S. in that regard. The majority of the service in Europe is provided by low-cost carriers, and they dominate the pricing structure. In the U.S., the opposite is true. The industry is dominated here by American, Delta, United, and Southwest. We have a different scenario here. You know, airfares and market power by global network carriers is on the increase in the U.S. In Europe, I always chuckle when I hear people grousing or complaining about Ryanair. Without Ryanair, the scenario in Europe would be radically different in terms of airfare pricing.
0: Well, maybe we shouldn't be complaining so much about travelling on budget airlines then, Jay, suggesting that they have a lot to answer for in keeping those prices down here in Europe. But are they really any cheaper than flying with a legacy airline? Back to Josh. How are you getting on, Josh? What did the tally come out at?
24: Yeah, I mean, in the end, the battle between Turkish Airlines and what I thought was a cheap fare with Wizz Air, there was about $10 in it. And I didn't even say yes to every single ancillary revenue offer from Wizz Air. They were offering insurance, automated online check-in, priority security lane access. If I had done that and literally said yes to every single offer I was given, it would have easily cost me another $50 on top of that, putting it well ahead of Turkish Airlines. And one thing I just wanted to point out was the difference between the two airlines and how much revenue they generate from these add-on fees. It's quite clear now that we've done this little experiment, but 44% of Wizz Air's revenue comes from these add-on fees. For Turkish, it's less than 10%.
0: Wow, that is a big difference there. And interesting with all those added extras that Wizz Air comes out as more expensive. So what does that mean for us then as customers? I asked all of our guests today, ultimately, is the cost of flying just going to keep going up?
1: Short term, yes. Long term, not necessarily if you benchmark it against inflation.
21: In general, in the industry, there is the expectation that the cost of flying and therefore also ticket prices will increase.
25: The cost of air travel has gone up, but over the course of the last couple of decades, it has been the opposite.
0: Well, it seems from our experts at least that they expect that we'll all be paying more for air travel, but maybe no more than inflation in the long run, though those passengers that we've been hearing from today certainly feel that those added extras make it feel like the costs are piling up. And we can expect more of those extra charges because they help create a stable income for airlines in a very unpredictable world for an industry that has such tight profit margins. That's all from this edition of Business Daily with me, Hannah Mullane. The producers were Matt Lyons and Josh Martin. Thanks for listening.
7: You're listening to the BBC World Service and now Witness History with me, Tim O'Callaghan. We're going back to the Second World War and the battle for the city of Mandalay in Burma, now known as Myanmar in Southeast Asia. This programme is going to be a bit different to how we normally do things, because instead of hearing from one sole witness, we're going to take you into the heart of that battle as it was being fought in March 1945. With the men of the British 14th Army. This programme contains some outdated and racist language.
8: The BBC presents the story of the Burma campaign that led to the capture of Mandalay. For the first time, a major feature programme has been made at the battlefront itself.
7: The programme was made by the pioneering BBC radio producer Douglas Cleverdon. He travelled with the British forces as they fought through central Burma.
9: I am standing by the flagpole of Fort Duffery, where the Union Jack and the flags of the 19th Indian Division and of the 1st Battalion of the 15th Punjab Regiment are flying.
7: The 14th Army was made up of soldiers from across the British Empire, with men from the United Kingdom, India, East and West Africa all fighting side by side. Burma had been a British colony since 1886, and it had been captured by Japan in 1942. But by 1944, the Japanese army had suffered heavy losses and were retreating across central Burma. Mandalay was the second largest city in the country. It was strategically important, and the British believed that if they captured it, they would be able to liberate the capital city Yangon, then known as Rangoon, before monsoon season in May.
2: We all expected that Mandalay might fall within the next 24 hours, but everything depended on the capture of Fort Dufferin, which lies north of the city.
7: At the start of March 1945, the Japanese army had consolidated their position in the citadel of the Palace of Mandalay, referred to by the British as Fort Dufferin. On the 9th of March, the Allied soldiers attempted to storm the fort. So now I'm going to leave you with Douglas Cleverdon and those soldiers as they take you into the middle of that battle.
2: The fort is over a mile square, and along its four sides there runs a formidable wall of dark red brick, about 30 feet high. The brickwork is 8 feet thick, and the earth is banked up behind it to a width of 30 feet at ground level. Then surrounding the wall there's a moat, 70 yards wide and 10 or 11 feet deep. During the afternoon of March the 9th, men of the Frontier Force Regiment with tank and artillery support got within 100 yards of it.
10: The latest information, sir, on our right flank, the enemy are now withdrawing to the south, and the commander on the spot there reports a target for the guns. He's got a gunner with him, and they're going to bring down everything they can on them. They are withdrawing to the south. There have been small parties of enemy coming up to the walls of the fort now, yes. They're trying to get the tanks right up onto the moat to deal with them, sir.
2: But with the 70-yard moat and the 30-foot wall to protect them, the Japs couldn't be dislodged. So the frontier force consolidated their positions for the night. The next day, March the 10th, General Rees, the commander of the 19th Indian Division, launched a full-scale assault on Fort Dufferin. First, a 5.5 gun fired at the wall of the fort for an hour or more at point-blank range, about 250 yards. The first bang you heard was the gun firing. Then the second was the shell bursting on the wall. We had the BBC recording car parked about 300 or 400 yards from the wall of the fort, from the north wall, under cover of a small concrete building. A public lavatory, in fact. A senior officer recorded a running commentary on the battle.
11: The frontier force, they're attacking Mandalay Fort now. You can probably hear the noise, the shelling, mortaring, our own tanks shooting. I'm fairly close to the walls myself, standing, looking half round a concrete wall. Our chaps are advancing steadily, advancing a little more than I'd like to see them. They're going very well. The tanks are advancing, firing very hard at the walls.
2: Well, we didn't get into Fort Dufferin that day. The Japs had dug in with machine guns at water level on each side of the moat where they couldn't be seen. And from here they could pick off against the skyline any of our troops who came over the outer bank of the moat. So General Rees ordered a withdrawal. The next morning, he held a conference for the war correspondents. He told us he had never seen men fight more gallantly than the men of the Frontier Force Regiment on the previous afternoon. But as far as he was concerned, Fort Dufferin was no more than a hornet's nest, and he wasn't going to risk heavy loss of men's lives in order to take it by direct assault. So for the next few days, 19 Div gradually worked their way through the shattered huts and houses of the city.
13: CO wants your machine guns held in reserve here. Whilst we move forward down the road, and once we've consolidated the position, then you'll move forward on his orders.
14: Right, you want me positioned now at that southern corner, do you?
13: Yes, now can you get a section in position down at this corner here, the southern corner?
14: Yes, down the way now.
13: Good. And another section in this other southern corner here, just to protect against a possible counterattack in either direction.
2: The whole area had been devastated by Japanese bombing in 1942 and never rebuilt. We parked the recording car beneath a tree by the side of the road from which the attack started.
13: What's happening?
15: Well, the situation is that we're here, just alongside us. We've got the enemy. And we're stopping now for a bit while the other company goes around the left. And I think the plan probably will be to attack the crossroads in front of the other company while this company consolidates in this area.
2: The firing became more intense, but we were able to make a recording of what a battle sounds like from inside. I spent most of the time lying underneath the car and wishing that I had a tin hat. Meanwhile, night patrols were continually probing the walls of Fort Dufferin for a weak spot in the defences. On the night of March the 16th, the 15th Punjab made an attempt to break into the fort, using boats to cross the moat. We followed the course of the action from brigade headquarters.
4: They've got the one platoon across, and this boat that sank contained the leading elements of the second platoon that was crossing. Other than that, sir, I've had no report from them.
2: Then, to avoid further casualties, the men were ordered to withdraw. Under heavy covering fire, they got back across the moat before first light. Meanwhile, the fort was being gradually encircled. On March the 19th, there was a heavy attack on the Taik Tor Pagoda, which commanded the east gate. First, the bombers went in with 11-second bombs. Then, after a heavy artillery bombardment, two companies of the Worcesters went in with tanks supporting them. The pagoda was captured, and the encirclement of Fort Dufferin was nearly complete.
7: The Japanese forces evacuated the fort that night. The Supreme Allied Commander in Southeast Asia, Admiral Lord Louis Mountbatten, broadcast this message in the aftermath of that victory for the Allied soldiers.
12: Mandalay has fallen. The Japanese authorities, in their propaganda, had told their people that Mandalay, the second city of Burma, was of supreme importance to them, and that it would be defended with the utmost vigour. To all of you, in every arm and every service, British, American, Indian, African and Chinese, I send my grateful thanks. I look forward with confidence to even greater victories.
7: The 14th Army reached the capital of Burma in May 1945, which led to the liberation of the country and contributed to the Japanese surrender to the Allies in August 1945. Witness History was produced and presented by me, Tim O'Callaghan, using recordings made at Mandalay by the BBC's Douglas Cleverdon in 1945.
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19: Good morning. Israel is pointing to a divide with the U.S. over what comes next in Gaza. In a message in Hebrew, the Israeli government said the U.S. believes Hamas will disarm, but Israel said deep down we don't. It's Morning Edition from NPR News. The rise and fall of British academic Jason Arday, who made international headlines after accusations of dishonesty. I'm Sasha Pfeiffer.
26: And I'm Michelle Martin. But after all the noise, what's the lesson behind his untimely death? Also, what is the evidence that artificial intelligence is making it harder for new college grads to get a job? And we hear from people spending thousands for immigration lawyers to try and keep their families together. It is Tuesday, August 18th. On this day in 1920, the 19th Amendment was ratified, recognizing women's right to vote. News is next.
27: Live from NPR News in Washington, I'm Dave Mattingly. There are election primaries today in Alaska, Florida, Wyoming, and a special election runoff in California. As Catherine Welch reports, voters in Florida will be choosing candidates for Congress as well as the governor's mansion.
1: Florida voters will pick candidates to replace term-limited Republican Governor Ron DeSantis. Republican Congressman Byron Donalds is the favorite in that crowded primary, while former Republican Congressman-turned-Democrat David Jolly is one of six Democrats running and is leading in the polls. Florida voters will also pick candidates seeking to serve out the rest of Marco Rubio's term in the Senate after he was named Secretary of State. And voters will select candidates in all but one congressional district, with most candidates running in newly redrawn districts that favor Republicans. For NPR News, I'm Catherine Welch in Orlando.
27: In California, voters will be choosing a replacement for former Democratic Congressman Eric Swalwell. He resigned from the House several months ago and ended his bid for governor amid allegations of sexual assault, accusations he denies. Either State Senator Aisha Wahab or Bay Area Rapid Transit Board President Melissa Hernandez will serve out the remainder of Swalwell's term in Congress. President Trump is offering more details on why he directed the Pentagon to scale back joint U.S.-South Korean military exercises currently underway. Here's NPR's Tamara Keith.
3: Trump cited South Korea's unwillingness to get involved in the war with Iran and his own relationship with Kim Jong-un in explaining the decision to pull back on the exercises.
5: I'm making it much safer. You see, I'm actually making it much safer. Kim Jong-un has always treated me with great respect.
3: Trump was answering questions in the Oval Office.
6: Why hasn't Kim Jong-un responded to your request to have a conversation?
5: How do you know he hasn't responded?
6: Has he?
5: Yeah, he is.
3: During his first term, Trump met with the North Korean leader three times. Other presidents have sought to isolate Kim. Tamara Keith, NPR News, The White House.
27: In New York, the state murder trial of Luigi Mangione has been postponed indefinitely. It was slated to begin September 8th. Defense attorneys are seeking to have the state charges dismissed now that Mangione has pleaded guilty to federal charges of stalking and killing UnitedHealthcare CEO Brian Thompson. He was shot to death outside a Midtown Manhattan hotel in 2024. Mangione's lawyers want the state case thrown out, arguing legal double jeopardy. Economists will get their latest look at consumer spending in the U.S. when retailer Home Depot reports its latest quarterly earnings today. This is NPR News. A federal judge is blocking plans by the Trump administration to move the FBI's headquarters to downtown Washington, saying the administration acted illegally when it scrapped plans approved by Congress to build the facility in the Maryland suburbs. The Trump administration is appealing the decision of a federal judge in Tennessee to dismiss charges against Kilmer Abrego Garcia. Charges were brought against Abrego Garcia after he was wrongfully deported to El Salvador. Mariana Bacallao with member station WPLN has more from Nashville.
20: Prosecutors charged Abrego Garcia with human smuggling based on a 2022 traffic stop in Tennessee. A federal investigation into Abrego Garcia began 2.5 years later after the Supreme Court ordered he be returned to the U.S. from El Salvador, where he had been mistakenly deported. The court found issue with that delayed timing and dismissed the charges as vindictive. Now the Trump administration is appealing, arguing that the judge did not follow Supreme Court precedent in his decision. At the same time, a judge in Maryland has ruled that the Trump administration cannot deport Abrego Garcia to a third country until at least October. For NPR News, I'm Mariana Bacallao in Nashville.
27: The state of Florida has carried out more than half of the 22 executions of death row inmates in the U.S. so far this year. The state has another execution scheduled today. 61-year-old William Francis Sylvia would be the 13th death row inmate put to death in Florida since January. He was convicted of killing his estranged wife and wounding his mother-in-law. I'm Dave Mattingly in Washington.
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0: that committed what he called terrible atrocities, but he said the Hamas officials said all the right things. Then Kushner went to Israel and met Netanyahu. He said the meeting lasted nearly 4 hours. They pored over the details of a new U.S.-backed roadmap for how to move forward in Gaza. Netanyahu initially rejected that roadmap for Israeli withdrawal from Gaza alongside Hamas disarmament. But Kushner said he sat with Netanyahu and his team and talked through what he called misunderstandings and misinformation about the plan.
1: So they have differed in their approach in the past. What do we know about whether they're on the same page now when it comes to Gaza?
0: Kushner's team announced some new agreements together with Israel, and these agreements are different than the original plan for Gaza. One announcement is that Hamas is being asked to give up their weapons and hand them over to a U.S. general to be destroyed, not the original plan to give them over to a new Palestinian committee for storage. And then there's another announcement that there would be no Israeli withdrawal from Gaza or no reconstruction of Gaza until full disarmament of Hamas. Kushner told Fox News that he wants Hamas to start disarming within 30, 60, or 90 days. And if they don't, he made this veiled threat about war.
2: If they don't follow through now on their commitment, everyone will see that that they're not genuine about peace. And then Israel will have a lot more support from the U.S. and others to go and finish the job in the appropriate way.
0: So you hear Kushner there trying to show this united, strong front with Israel. The Israeli government put out two differing messages. They put out three lines in English for an international audience talking about deep and constructive discussions with Kushner. They put out another message in Hebrew attributed to an anonymous Israeli official, and they emphasized the disagreements. This message said, deep down, we, Israel, don't believe Hamas will disarm. And the Americans do. They also put out another message saying Israel intends to keep killing people in Gaza who took part in the October 7th attack. And that message said Kushner opposes that.
1: So given what seems like some mixed messaging depending on the audience, what's likely to happen next in Gaza?
0: Well, there was one announcement that came out that Israel is going to agree to sanitation projects in Gaza for public health. So perhaps that could be a way for Israel to justify if we see any bulldozers or heavy equipment entering Gaza to start clearing away rubble from the last few years of war there. I think real progress is hard to expect in the next 10 weeks before Israeli elections take place. We are likely to keep seeing what we've been seeing, Hamas and Israel going in circles with mediators and slow walking any real steps for Gaza.
1: That is NPR's Daniel Estrin in Tel Aviv. Thanks, Daniel.
0: You're welcome.
1: The U.S. and Iran have blown past a deadline this week to start peace talks.
3: The conflict, which has gone on for months, has sent gas prices soaring in the U.S., and now military resources like warships and interceptor missiles are running short. That has hurt the U.S. military capabilities in other regions, notably in Asia.
1: And we have NPR's Emily Feng with us to explain why. Good morning, Emily.
4: Good morning to the both of you.
1: So we heard this week that Trump said the U.S. would reduce joint military exercises with South Korea. He said that within hours of those exercises actually beginning. Is this related to the Iran war?
4: According to Trump, yes. He spoke to reporters yesterday and said he had unsuccessfully asked South Korea's president to help the U.S. with its war against Iran.
5: And I said, what do we have? We have 39,000 soldiers over there guarding you from Kim Jong-un, your next-door neighbor, and you're not going to help us on a very easy military operation in Iran?
4: As you mentioned, these drills have already kicked off. These exercises go back at least until 1976, and they were designed to largely counter North Korea and its nuclear program. And I spoke to Hal Brands, a global affairs professor at Johns Hopkins School of Advanced International Studies. He says North Korea is actually a bigger threat in Trump's second term than in his first.
6: The nuclear program has expanded over the past decade, and the missile arsenal has become larger and more sophisticated. You can add to that the fact that North Korea is now getting increasingly advanced technological help from Russia.
4: But Trump has been upset with Seoul from even his first term for not paying the U.S. more for the security assistance it provides to South Korea.
1: Emily, speaking of security, correct me if I'm wrong, but is this one of the few times there will be no U.S. aircraft carriers in the Pacific region?
4: Yes, and I looked at this. You can count on one hand the number

0: of times there has not been a U.S. carrier group in the Pacific. The USS Washington, a warship, was in the Pacific, but has now been sent to relieve the USS Lincoln, also in the Middle East, which has already had its deployment extended. That's made the news because sailors aboard have been living under very, very tough conditions. Like the Washington, it was also in the Pacific when it was diverted. I've been speaking to naval experts about this, and they say it could be weeks, if not months, until a replacement carrier formation is ready and arrives in the Pacific to replace the Washington. One of these experts is Mike Dom. He's a former naval intelligence officer with the Mitchell Institute in Aerospace Research Group.
1: Aircraft carriers move, and they move quickly, but they have to be ready to go. The question really is, who's ready to go? Who's not in the maintenance period? Whose air wing is qualified to get underway and go on a long deployment?
0: And while they have not been as publicly concerned as Ukraine, countries in Asia are noticing, and they're also really worried about the depletion of American interceptor missiles.
2: Yes, we've been doing a lot of reporting on that. And give us a sense of just how depleted is the missile stockpile.
0: They're very depleted. One think tank, the Center for Strategic and International Studies here in Washington, found U.S. interceptor stockpiles shrunk by about two-thirds during the Iran war. And then even before the Iran war, the think tank, the Heritage Foundation, determined this month that the U.S. already only had a fraction of the interceptors it needed to push back, say, against a potential Chinese invasion of Taiwan.
2: That is NPR's Emily Fang. Emily, thank you.
0: Thanks, Sasha.
2: The primary schedule leading us to November is winding down, but there are three more states holding nominating contests today: Alaska, Florida, and Wyoming.
3: The race for a U.S. Senate seat in Alaska is drawing a lot of money from thousands of miles away from the lower 48, as they say. That's because it's one of the seats that could determine which party controls the U.S. Senate after the midterms.
2: Joining us now is Alaska public media correspondent Liz Ruskin. Hi, Liz.
4: Hello.
2: Liz, this Alaska U.S. Senate race is considered a toss-up. It's a nonpartisan race. That means the top four candidates of any party are going ahead to November. Who's running in this one?
4: So the two big candidates are the incumbent Republican, Dan Sullivan, and his main challenger is Democrat Mary Paltola. She's a former House member, first Alaska Native person elected to Congress. There's a wild card in this. We've got a second Dan Sullivan.
2: Two Dan Sullivans.
4: His full name is Daniel J. Sullivan, Jr. He's a retired teacher from Petersburg, Alaska. Republicans tried to keep him off the ballot, saying this was a trick. But Sullivan, the challenger, says he's just tired of a guy with his same name providing representation that he doesn't like, and he wants to provide an alternative. He is on the ballot with no party affiliation.
2: Liz, you have also been reporting on how much money is being poured into this key race. Sounds like quite a lot. What stands out to you?
4: There are millions going to the major candidates, of course. And the weird thing, when I look at the FEC filings, I found another $3 million combined coming from pop-up super PACs to elevate very minor candidates who are running $0 campaigns of their own.
2: And what does your reporting tell you about what's the strategy behind that?
4: Well, I reached out to these super PACs, didn't get concrete answers, but political experts here say these operations are aimed at trying to pick the third and fourth place candidates who will advance to the November ballot. The idea is to draw votes away from one of the major candidates.
2: And how effective would that be, that drawing away vote strategy?
4: Well, not very. It only works for the minority of voters who choose not to rank their ballots. Political consultant Jim Lotzfeld tells me it's a sign there's so much money in this race, it can't all be spent on things that make sense.
2: Liz, we mentioned that in addition to Alaska, there are also primaries today in Florida and Wyoming. I want to ask you a Florida question, moving way down far south. Tell us about the races to watch there.
4: Well, Florida, like Alaska, has no incumbent governor running. Ron DeSantis is at his term limit. Congressman Byron Donalds looks favored to win the Republican nomination and will likely face Democrat David Jolly. He's a former congressman and a former Republican.
2: That is Alaska Public Media's Liz Ruskin in Anchorage. Liz, we look forward to talking with you again and hearing the results of the primary in Alaska today. Thanks for coming on.
4: Thank you.

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0: This is Morning Edition from NPR News. I'm Sasha Pfeiffer.
7: And I'm Michelle Martin. Jason Arday was an exciting young academic at Cambridge University, lauded for a stirring biography as well as what was described as standout scholarship. That is, until accusations emerged that he had fabricated parts of his biography and plagiarized some of his work. Now, in a different place and time, with perhaps a different central figure, this story might have been handled quietly with a quiet resignation, or perhaps a leave of absence, or even a discreet transfer to a less visible institution. But none of that happened. Arday, the youngest black professor ever hired by Cambridge University, became a target of racist attacks online, which continued even after he resigned. He was portrayed as an example of DEI overreach by an historically white institution, and on Friday, he was found dead. And that has sparked another round of international headlines and hot takes. But who was Arday really, and is there something we should learn from his untimely death? Tyler Austin Harper is a former academic who now writes for The Atlantic. He published a piece called The Truths That Failed Jason Arday. And Tyler Austin Harper is with us now to tell us more about it. Good morning. Thanks for joining us.
8: Good morning. Happy to be here.
7: So in your piece, you write that it was, quote, systemic ritualized dishonesty, his own and others, that undid Jason Arday. What do you mean by that?
8: If you look at the Arday affair, he lied about a number of elements of his background, his medical history. He plagiarized a number of his various academic works. On the athletic achievements front, he claims to have run 600 miles in 6 days, which would put him 50 miles shy of the world record, which would make him a really world-class endurance athlete. He claims to have been mute until age 11 and then had a miraculous turnaround, and illiterate until age 18. Some experts on autism and speech pathology believe that has no real precedent in medical literature. So any one of these things may have perhaps been believable, but the sheer accumulation of implausibilities made it pretty apparent that he was a serial fabulist.
7: Why do you think it is that despite that, so many people have so aggressively defended him?
8: I think people rightly understand that the person who brought these attacks is somebody who's interested in race and IQ, and I think is fairly described as a racist. So I think there's some level of discomfort with the messenger who brought this case forward and their motivations. I share that discomfort and think it's quite reasonable. I also think many people who support DEI initiatives or affirmative action recognize that this is being used as a cudgel to beat back policies that they may support. But the fact remains that this is not the hill to die on. I think it's pretty clear that this was not somebody who should have ever been hired. And in many cases, it seems like his work wasn't fully his own.
7: You've written about your own disillusionment with academia, perhaps best summarized in your essay recently published headline Confessions of a Token Black Professor. So just say more about that. I mean, what is the role that you think academic institutions like Cambridge played in the story of Jason Arday?
8: I think the reality is that over the last 10 years or so, there has been an effort to install a more aggressive version of affirmative action that I think in some cases has led to a lowering of standards, but also has led to this sense that black and brown folks are on campuses to be black and brown first and foremost and scholars and educators second. That does not mean at all that there aren't many, many, many qualified black and brown folks being hired every day at these institutions. If you look at the Arday affair, I mean, it's very apparent that they overlooked an overwhelming amount of very clear evidence that this was not someone they should hire because his academic work and his abilities as an educator and thinker wasn't really why he was hired. He was hired to be the youngest black professor at Cambridge, and so they could tout that at a moment when the institution was getting a lot of flack, understandably so, for being so white and so elitist.
7: You know, it's interesting that you're attributing this to kind of a liberal racial neuroses, to which I reply, George Santos. You want to talk about a fabulist. His story made no sense, but the Republican Party in New York and then subsequently nationally did not take action until it just became so embarrassing that it couldn't be ignored. I mean, the man was elected. So I guess I'm asking you, is this really a liberal problem per se, or is this something else?
8: No, I think the overlooking obvious flaws in the name of social justice and anti-racism, I think that is in particular a liberal form that this common problem takes. I think what you're describing, whether it's Santos or Arday, is a symptom of both polarization but also intellectual cowardice. I think there's a lot of talk very often of cancel culture in academic spaces or in elite spaces. And I tend to think what is often being described as cancel culture is actually a culture of cowardice. I mean, one of the things I talked about in my article about my own experiences at Bates was that tenured faculty very rarely spoke up. And they were in a position to do so, and they knew better, and they didn't like some of the things that were being done. They simply didn't have a stomach for being yelled at. And I think you see a parallel with the Republican Party, where I'm sure a lot of people knew that Santos was a fabulist, right? But it wouldn't be good for their team if they called him out and made this known, and they would get yelled at. And I think so much political dysfunction in this country comes from no one having the stomach to say something that's going to get them yelled at, and often saying something that isn't really going to have repercussions for them personally beyond temporary discomfort.
7: Where do we go from here?
8: It's a good question. I'm not sure many of these problems can be fixed, at least in academia. I think one of the issues is that we are slipping just further into polarization. As I think we've seen from the Arday affair, and as I've encountered in my own experiences at Bates and writing about higher education, higher ed is under attack at this moment by forces who wish to unravel it or at least severely curtail what it sees as its liberalizing bent. And I think people in those spaces have adopted a hunker-in-the-bunker mentality that is at once understandable, but also in the long run not really viable. And so I tend to just be in favor of the ripping off of Band-Aids. And I think that requires academics and academic institutions to get a lot more comfortable with self-criticism. I think if the public saw that there were genuine efforts to reform the various problems that there are within higher education, Trump's attacks and the right's attacks would land a lot less, because I think the public would say, well, look, they're acknowledging there's a problem, etc. But when you just adopt this bunker mentality, it just feeds back into the sense that these institutions are elitist bubbles, unaccountable to the public, and the public is going to increasingly support efforts to bring them to heel if that's the attitude.
7: That was Tyler Austin Harper. We're talking about a piece that he wrote for The Atlantic. It's titled The Truths That Failed Jason Arday. Tyler Austin Harper, thank you so much for joining us.
8: Thanks. It was a pleasure.
7: This is NPR News.
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9: Live from NPR News in Washington, I'm Dave Mattingly. President Trump's Middle East negotiator and son-in-law, Jared Kushner, says some progress was made in yesterday's meeting with Israeli Prime Minister Benjamin Netanyahu in Jerusalem. The two met for several hours to discuss the president's 15-point peace plan for Gaza, which the Israeli leader had rejected days earlier. NPR's Daniel Estrin says Kushner is trying to save the proposed roadmap for post-war Gaza.
10: It's clear to everyone that Netanyahu has his own considerations at home. He's running for re-election, and it's really hard for him to be seen as giving any concessions to Hamas. He also can't afford to give Kushner a trip home empty-handed. So Israel did make a kind of gesture. It said, well, there will be no reconstruction anywhere in Gaza until Hamas fully disarms, but it has agreed to sanitation projects for public health. And maybe that's the kind of vague language that Israel needs to quietly live with some quiet progress on reconstruction or rehabilitation in Gaza.
9: That's NPR's Daniel Estrin. Voters will be going to the polls today in four states, Alaska, California, Wyoming, and Florida. In California, there's a special election runoff between two candidates seeking to serve out the remaining months of former Congressman Eric Swalwell's term in the House. He resigned amid allegations of sexual assault, which he denies. This is NPR News. Luigi Mangione's state murder trial in New York is on hold indefinitely. Defense attorneys want state charges dismissed now that Mangione has pleaded guilty to federal charges of stalking and killing UnitedHealthcare CEO Brian Thompson. Mangione's lawyers are arguing legal double jeopardy. Thompson was fatally shot outside a Midtown Manhattan hotel in December of 2024. In Massachusetts, prosecutors have wrapped up their case in the trial of a woman charged with killing her three children. Deborah Becker with member station WBUR has more from Boston.
11: Among those who've testified are the children's father, Patrick Clancy, first responders, a former nanny, and various healthcare and psychiatric professionals who treated Lindsay Clancy for postpartum mental health issues. Clancy admits to killing the children, but the defense is arguing she's not guilty by reason of insanity and say she should not be held criminally responsible because she was not in her right mind. Prosecutors say she deliberately planned to kill her kids. If jurors agree with Clancy's insanity defense, she would be committed to a state hospital with periodic reviews to assess if she could be released. For NPR News, I'm Deborah Becker in Boston.
9: Extreme heat is expected today from Texas to Florida, northward into the Carolinas. Dallas could hit 105 this afternoon. I'm Dave Mattingly in Washington.
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7: 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I'm Michelle Martin.
15: And I'm Sasha Pfeiffer. Recent college graduates are struggling to get entry-level jobs. The Federal Reserve Bank of New York says the unemployment rate for young adults with new degrees is higher than the rate for all workers, and a lot of young people think artificial intelligence is to blame. Reporter Lee Gaines did some fact-checking.
16: Irene Chang studied engineering at Georgia Tech because she likes solving problems. She also wanted to major in something she knew could lead to a stable career.
17: I was pretty certain that I didn't want to go to grad school. I wanted to work a job right after college.
16: But so far, that's been a challenge. Chang graduated in May, but she started applying to entry-level jobs nearly a year ago while she was still in school.
17: I think I've applied to around 450 applications now.
16: Chang suspects that AI is part of the reason she's struggling to reach the first rung in her career ladder.
17: I feel like the entry-level skills that you have, they're important, but also something that AI can do very, like, efficiently.
16: Things like analyzing data and coding. And Chang isn't alone. Nearly half of recent graduates surveyed this spring by ZipRecruiter said AI had already affected hiring in their field. But the evidence is mixed, and economists don't all agree. On the one hand, Stanford University economist Eric Brynjolfsson says AI is hurting young workers' job prospects.
18: I would say that AI is not the whole story, but it's part of the story, and the evidence is building.
16: Brynjolfsson has studied some of the jobs that are more likely to use AI. Think software developers and marketing managers. He found employment of early career workers in those fields has declined significantly since late 2022 when AI tools like ChatGPT started popping up. Meanwhile, employment trends for more experienced workers in those same fields have remained stable. Brynjolfsson thinks AI may be impacting young workers more because
18: these technologies are disproportionately able to capture book learning and codified knowledge. And that has a lot of overlap with entry-level people.
16: Harvard University economist David Deming isn't convinced AI is to blame for the early career job market.
19: If you look very carefully at the timing, it looks like the decline in junior hiring actually started like 6 months before ChatGPT was released. So what that tells me is it's something else. I think it's more like remote work.
16: Deming says employers might not want to hire entry-level workers for jobs that went remote after the pandemic because it's harder to train them from afar.
19: And so the value proposition of hiring a junior person when you know they're going to be at home is just not as great. And conversely, the value proposition of hiring a more senior person is greater because of remote work. You have access to a broader pool of talent from around the country.
16: If AI was replacing entry-level jobs, you'd expect to see companies that rely heavily on AI to hire fewer workers. But University of Chicago economist Anders Humlum says data shows that that's not the case.
20: If we look at the heavy users of these tools, the firms that are paying a lot of money to Anthropic and OpenAI to subscribe to their models, they're hiring more than anyone else.
16: While they disagree on how much AI is impacting the job market right now, all three economists do agree there's a major employment shift underway. Here's Deming at Harvard.
19: I think jobs that used to be safe will become unsafe, and jobs that used to be unsafe will become safe, and like there'll be a lot of shuffling around. But I think on net, it'll be a force for good, but it'll take some time, and it's going to be very bumpy and messy and, you know, buckle up.
16: His advice for Irene Chang and other recent grads who are still looking for a job?
19: I would say, you know, hang in there.
16: I shared what I learned with Chang. She says it's helpful to hear what economists have to say.
17: It does make me feel a little bit validated about my experience right now. Yeah, I'm definitely holding on to that right now.
16: For NPR News, I'm Lee Gaines.
7: Fighting detention and deportation can cost a lot of money, money that many immigrant families don't have. Nancy Guan with WUSF in Tampa spoke with some families who are facing this challenge.
13: Life changed drastically for Perla Velasquez when her partner Carlos was detained and deported.
21: Working now for the past 6 months by myself has been very hard.
13: Before, Velasquez was a stay-at-home mom. Now she supports her kids, working several jobs.
21: I have been doing lawn cutting. I have been doing house cleaning, yard cleaning.
13: She has a teenage son and a 3-year-old daughter.
22: You research?
21: Gee, oh.
13: For them, she tries to put on a brave face.
21: I feel tired, frustrated. I feel angry.
13: Velasquez has been with Carlos for more than 10 years. Though they never married, she says they're family. He's the father of her youngest child. While she's a U.S. citizen, Velasquez asked that we use only Carlos's first name because he doesn't have legal status. He crossed the U.S. border about 20 years ago. Last October, Carlos was on his way to a welding job when he was arrested for driving without a license. He can't get one in Florida without legal status. The sheriff's department transferred him to ICE custody. Velasquez hired attorneys for about $8,000. Since Carlos didn't have a criminal record, they thought he could be released on bond while fighting deportation.
21: We had the hope.
13: But the judge denied it, and in March, he was deported to Guatemala. Velasquez says she's still paying off the lawyer's fees.
21: I don't regret anything that I've tried to do for him to be able to stay here.
13: Costs to fight deportation vary widely. Legal representation can cost thousands to tens of thousands of dollars, which can send already desperate families into debt. That includes a woman who asked us to use only her last name Reyes because she doesn't have legal status. Reyes is making ends meet by selling homemade food and taking care of kids in her neighborhood. Her two youngest play tag with the others. In June of 2025, the Florida Highway Patrol stopped Reyes' husband on his way to work over an obstructed license plate. He was turned over to ICE and ended up at a detention center in San Diego. It's been hard, she says, when we spoke to her this June, a year after his arrest. She rifles through papers showing the legal fees. The attorney cost her about $13,000 so far. At one point, her family was on the verge of being evicted.
21: ¿Pagas o te sales?
13: Before friends and relatives helped.
21: ¿Que no solamente es lo económico?
13: But it's not just the finances, she says.
21: Papi, no sé cuándo va a regresar.
13: The worst part is her kids not knowing if their dad's coming home. But then in July, Reyes' husband was released from detention with an ankle monitor. Donations helped pay for his $1,500 bond and a plane ticket home. And he hugged his kids for the first time in a year. But Reyes says, we don't know where we stand until we can win his deportation case. For NPR News, I'm Nancy Guan in Tampa.

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3: On the next Fresh Air, after Jason Siegel and what he's learned about psychotherapy and about himself by playing a therapist on the series Shrinking. His character is having a nervous breakdown while continuing to see patients. Siegel is nominated for an Emmy for his leading role in Shrinking, which he also co-created. Harrison Ford plays his mentor. Join us.
4: After killing millions of animals worldwide, the highly contagious H5N1 avian flu has arrived in Australia and New Zealand.
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4: And Mary Louise Kelly, the threat avian flu poses to Australia and New Zealand's unique wildlife, on the next All Things Considered from NPR News.
6: Good morning, I'm Michelle Martin. 12 albums, one penny. Deals like that made Columbia House a music juggernaut in the 70s, 80s, and 90s. Never mind how much you had to pay after that introductory deal. But then the internet came along. Columbia House's mail order business clung on. It pivoted to selling movies. It went bankrupt, but in a month it will stop accepting all new orders. So if you want the Blackberry movie on DVD for $25, the clock is ticking. It's Morning Edition.
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8: More than 100 rockets took off into orbit from Florida's Space Coast last year, a new record. And with more rockets taking flight each year, the availability of launch sites is becoming a bottleneck for the growing space industry. The Federal Aviation Administration wants to make it easier for space companies to build new spaceports to make way for the increasing number of rocket launches. The agency has proposed waiving some environmental requirements for space launch. Here to tell us more is Daniel Ackerman. He's been reporting on the space industry as a night science journalism fellow at MIT.
10: So under the change, the FAA could allow companies to bypass parts or all of the Endangered Species Act, the Clean Air Act, the Clean Water Act, a whole bunch of other laws. And the FAA says that waiving all those requirements can streamline the licensing process for launching rockets and reduce the regulatory burden that space companies face. Now, this proposal is just that. It's a proposal. It's now out for public comment. But if it's finalized, one of the first beneficiaries could be Elon Musk's SpaceX. The company is reportedly close to acquiring a big chunk of land in southern Louisiana, where it plans to build a new spaceport on the Gulf.
8: I have to imagine this has some critics. What do the opponents say?
10: Yeah, so a number of critics say that this rule change is essentially a handout to SpaceX. That's what Brett Hartle from the Center for Biological Diversity told me, especially given the timing of this rule change along with plans for the new SpaceX facility. And, you know, Hartle was concerned about the potential loss of habitat. The wetlands in southern Louisiana host a bunch of endangered bird species and other federally protected species. And Hartle told me that Congress has not granted the FAA the authority to make such a sweeping change, so his group could sue to stop it.
8: A lot of trade-offs here, but what's really at stake for the U.S. economy, for the future of innovation, if we can't open up more capacity for space launch?
10: Well, potentially quite a bit. You know, overall, the space industry is worth about $6 billion globally, and most of that now is coming from the private sector, not from government space programs. And Michelle Hanlon, the space lawyer from Ole Miss, told me that the federal government does need to be proactive if it wants to keep a lot of that industry here in the U.S.
0: I think this FAA proposed rule is really sort of like an alarm bell wake-up call, like, hey, we really need to focus on this. This is what we've identified as a bottleneck. Now help us figure out how to find that correct balance.
10: So Hanlon told me that countries like China are already expanding their own launch capacity. And also places with favorable geography are looking into building spaceports of their own for the first time. So that includes the Dominican Republic and a number of countries on the east coast of Africa. And then companies are even looking to take off from platforms in the ocean. So, you know, the coming years, we could see something of an explosion in new places to launch rockets into orbit.
8: That's Daniel Ackerman, research fellow at MIT. Jesus Alvarado produced this episode. I'm Megan McCarty-Carino, and that's Marketplace Tech. This is APM.
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17: It's Morning Edition from NPR News. I'm Sasha Pfeiffer.
6: And I'm Michelle Martin. Good morning. For the first time, there is a regular cargo shipping route through the Arctic. Cargo ships have occasionally navigated along Russia's northern coast, but they usually need icebreakers as escorts. Now, climate change and melting sea ice mean a company based in China can take that path through the summer months. I'm going to ask Mark Lantaine about this. He's a professor at the Arctic University of Norway, where he researches the politics of the polar region and China. Good morning, Professor. Thanks for joining us.
18: Good morning. Thank you.
6: Set the scene for us briefly, if you would. What's this route like, and how do ships navigate it?
18: Well, this route runs from Northeast Asia to Northern Europe, following the Siberian coast. So it's a route that Russia and China have been trying to develop for future Arctic shipping.
6: So why is China so interested in this?
18: China's interested because it is trying to open up new markets, including in Europe and other parts of the Northern Hemisphere. And using this particular route will cut a significant amount of time, as much as 2 weeks, off traditional routes, like, for example, through the Suez Canal and the Indian Ocean.
19: Oh. And it's my understanding that Western nations don't use this path. Why? Am I right about that? And if not, why not?
18: You're absolutely right, and there's two reasons for this. First of all, because the route primarily goes through Russian waters, there would be significant geopolitical problems in using the route. And the second problem is there's a lot of concern over the environmental impact of increased sea traffic. So that's discouraged a lot of companies from using the route.
19: So you just told us it primarily passes through Russian water, so this would imply that there's cooperation, right, between China and Russia?
18: Very much so. There have been a series of agreements between the two countries to develop Russian Arctic lands and waters. And China sees this route as essential for its maritime trade. So it's been quite satisfied working with Moscow on this.
19: What is that cooperation, I don't know, what's the word I'm looking for, indicate here for the balance of power in the Arctic?
18: It indicates that, first of all, China sees the Arctic as extremely important, both economically and politically, and is willing to work with Russia. Moscow, meanwhile, obviously does not have a lot of partners in the West to develop its Arctic lands and waters, so it sees China as an essential component of that.
19: Are you surprised by this? I mean, somebody who's been studying the politics of the region for some time, that seems to have, perhaps I'm wrong here, but this seems to have come together rather quickly.
18: Well, I'm not too surprised because China did make a few experimental cargo runs as early as 2013, but there were some setbacks, not only the pandemic, but also the aftershocks of Russia's invasion of Ukraine. Nevertheless, China has been talking for years about the economic possibilities of the Arctic, and I know that many Chinese companies are looking to the Arctic as a very important emerging route.
19: Do you have a sense of what this could mean for the global economy? I mean, there have been so many disruptions because of the Strait of Hormuz being closed, because, you know, so many factors here, you know, the Trump administration's tariff regime and so forth. But sort of taking the sort of the macro view here, could this have an impact in making goods cheaper?
18: It very well might. Like, at the moment, it is still very difficult to send ships through there. Even under the best conditions, you still have to worry about weather, sea ice, many hazards. But China's looking ahead. They're looking ahead to the point where the Arctic becomes even more popular as a sea route. And as you point out, issues with the Strait of Hormuz have illustrated the problems with other choke points. So China's really looking to the future on this.
19: So you're joining us from Tromsø, which is in the far north of Norway. This route, as I understand it, passes right by your city. So what has been the conversation about this? What do the Arctic nations think about China establishing the shipping service?
18: Yes, we're well north of the Arctic Circle, and there's a lot of discussion here about what the development of the Polar Silk Road, as China likes to call it, will mean. What this is going to mean for an increase in traffic, as well as what could be the potential kind of security applications, because there's also the question of, okay, which ships are going to be using the route, and will that create security issues here?
19: Oh, that is Mark Lantaine. He's a professor at the Arctic University of Norway. Professor, thanks so much for joining us. I hope you'll keep us apprised of these developments.
18: Will do. Thank you.
17: Emergency crews on Indonesia's Flores Island are trying to reach communities cut off by landslides and damaged roads. That's after a magnitude 7.7 earthquake hit on Saturday. Flores is a mountainous island east of Bali. It's one of thousands of Indonesian islands stretching between Asia's mainland and Australia. Indonesia's Disaster Management Agency says at least 70 people were killed and more than 1,100 injured in the quake. Naina Rao has the latest from the capital, Jakarta.
20: At a port on Flores, a cell phone video recorded by a resident captured the passenger terminal's two-story waiting area collapsing. The shallow earthquake struck early Saturday morning, just off the island's northern coast. It triggered a tsunami on several islands. Indonesia's meteorology agency says the highest measured wave was about 5 feet. By Monday, the agency had recorded more than 1,600 aftershocks, leaving many survivors afraid to go back indoors. About 2 million people live on the island. One of them is 45-year-old Efrit Bata, who says his family was asleep when the shaking intensified.
21: Saat goyangan besar itu saya langsung gendong.
20: He says he grabbed his youngest child when the strongest shaking hit and ran outside, shouting to wake the rest of his family. Bata says his family and neighbors have stayed outside since the quake, some sleeping on bare ground. There is no central evacuation site in his area, and by Monday evening, he says government assistance had not reached his immediate community. His family was rationing food and clean water. Across Flores, the disaster agency says it has sent thousands of emergency personnel to help and deployed two field hospitals. Power has been restored to nearly all affected customers, but landslides are slowing rescue efforts. Josef Badioda is the top local official for one of the districts affected by the earthquake. He says it's been challenging for aid to reach the villages because they're so remote and isolated. He says reaching mountain communities takes time due to steep, narrow roads. With phone service not fully restored, delivering aid is even more challenging. The government has deployed 10 aircraft to reach remote locations and expedite the delivery of supplies. On a small island off its northern coast, a ferry arrived Monday carrying hundreds of food packages and family tents, along with more than 3,500 pounds of rice, a delivery that's crucial for Bata, as his family's recovery depends on how quickly that assistance reaches their neighborhood. For NPR News, I'm Naina Rao in Jakarta, Indonesia.
1: 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I'm Sasha Pfeiffer.
19: And I'm Michelle Martin.
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19: Good morning. President Trump is pulling military resources out of Asia. An aircraft carrier is leaving to relieve the USS Lincoln, and Trump wants to scale back exercises with South Korea. What's behind Trump's changing priorities? It's Morning Edition from NPR News. Oman has been mediating talks between the U.S. and Iran. Now Trump says he will bomb the U.S. ally if it gets in the way. I'm Michelle Martin.
17: And I'm Sasha Pfeiffer. Just months ago, Trump threatened to blow up Oman if it didn't, quote, behave. Also, super PACs are spending millions on certain candidates in today's Alaska Senate primary who've raised literally nothing themselves. And the Trump administration is pausing its bulldozing in Big Bend. We hear from a reporter who got a bird's eye view. It's Tuesday, August 18th. On this day in 1969, Jimi Hendrix closed out Woodstock. The news is next.
24: Live from NPR News in Washington, I'm Janine Herbst. President Trump's envoy and son-in-law, Jared Kushner, says he's optimistic about his plan for Gaza. He was in Israel yesterday, meeting with Prime Minister Benjamin Netanyahu. This after a rare meeting over the weekend with Hamas leaders in Egypt. NPR's Daniel Estrin has more.
25: He said it's, quote, hard to trust a terrorist organization that committed what he called terrible atrocities, but he said the Hamas officials said all the right things. Then Kushner went to Israel and met Netanyahu. He said the meeting lasted nearly 4 hours. They pored over the details of a new U.S.-backed roadmap for how to move forward in Gaza. Netanyahu initially rejected that roadmap for Israeli withdrawal from Gaza alongside Hamas disarmament. But Kushner said he sat with Netanyahu and his team and talked through what he called misunderstandings and misinformation about the plan.
24: NPR's Daniel Estrin reporting. Primaries are being held in three states today, Alaska, Wyoming, and Florida, where voters will cast ballots for Republican and Democratic nominees for governor, along with Senate and several congressional seats. NPR's Maham Javed has more about the GOP primary in southwestern Florida that's drawn a diverse cast of candidates, most of whom are not from the state.
0: The Republican primary in Florida's 19th district has 10 candidates, and most of them aren't actually from Florida. Local candidates have accused the transplants of carpetbagging, which is when someone moves to another state for power or influence. Some of these candidates have also run for office from other states, including Michigan, New York, and North Carolina. Last week, President Trump endorsed Catalina Lauf, who has previously run from Illinois. Whoever wins this primary, even with a small percentage of the vote, will likely also win in November. Maham Javed, NPR News.
24: Luigi Mangione's state trial that was set to take place in New York City next month has been postponed indefinitely. Samantha Max of member station WNYC reports the future of the state's case is uncertain.
4: Mangione was scheduled to stand trial next month on state murder and weapons possession charges. The Manhattan District Attorney's Office accused him of killing UnitedHealthcare CEO Brian Thompson. But then Mangione pleaded guilty to stalking charges in a separate federal case last week. He admitted to following Thompson to New York City and killing him. Now, Mangione's defense team is asking a state judge to throw out the remaining charges. They say it would violate his rights to keep prosecuting the case after he pleaded guilty. The Manhattan DA's office says it will fight that request. For NPR News, I'm Samantha Max in New York.
24: U.S. futures contracts are trading lower at this hour. 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
5: 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Today's election is called a primary, with Democrats and Republicans voting to select their nominees for state contests and some county offices. But for many local nonpartisan races, it might as well be the general election. Primary voters, regardless of party, will decide at least 15 of 21 school board races in Central Florida counties. Those contests, like the race for school board chair in Orange County, are head-to-head matchups between just two candidates. In Osceola, Seminole, Lake, and Sumter counties, all the school board races will be over at 7 p.m. today. If no one gets more than 50% in those races, they'll have a runoff in the general election. For parents of children with disabilities, finding the right school that supports their child's individual needs can be a challenge. WLRN education reporter Natalie LaRoche-Pietri tells us about a recently launched website making it easier.
9: In 60 seconds or less, the Teagan AI platform can compile a list of private, charter, and virtual schools offering services that match the student's needs. Parents and guardians take a survey with questions about location, the student's age, disability diagnosis, and what kind of support is needed, like behavioral skills or occupational therapy. It was created by Orlando-based mom Shanine Gonzalez.
10: We really wanted to make sure that a parent can just do a really quick, like, is this the right thing assessment of the school.
9: Gonzalez named the website after her youngest son, Teagan, who has autism.
10: Being a parent that struggled with this, I was just trying to make the process easier because we have a lot going on. A lot of us have more than one kid. And so trying to streamline this process for our child that may learn differently has just become a whole lot easier.
9: The website includes options for 33 counties statewide. I'm Natalie LaRoche-Pietri in Weston.
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19: It's Morning Edition from NPR News. I'm Michelle Martin.
24: And I'm Sasha Pfeiffer. The U.S. and Iran have blown past a deadline this week to start peace talks.
19: The conflict, which has gone on for months, has sent gas prices soaring in the U.S., and now military resources like warships and interceptor missiles are running short. That has hurt the U.S. military capabilities in other regions, notably in Asia.
24: And we have NPR's Emily Feng with us to explain why. Good morning, Emily.
8: Good morning to the both of you.
24: So we heard this week that Trump said the U.S. would reduce joint military exercises with South Korea. He said that within hours of those exercises actually beginning. Is this related to the Iran war?
8: According to Trump, yes. He spoke to reporters yesterday and said he had unsuccessfully asked South Korea's president to help the U.S. with its war against Iran.
11: And I said, wait a minute, we have 39,000 soldiers over.

0: technological help from Russia.
1: But Trump has been upset with Seoul from even his first term for not paying the U.S. more for the security assistance it provides to South Korea.
2: Emily, speaking of security, correct me if I'm wrong, but is this one of the few times there will be no U.S. aircraft carriers in the Pacific region?
1: Right. And when I went back into this, I found that you can count on one hand the number of times there has not been a U.S. carrier group in the Pacific since the 1970s. Now, the USS George Washington, a carrier, was in the Pacific, but it's been sent to relieve the USS Abraham Lincoln, which is already in the Middle East and has had its deployment extended. Like the Washington, it was also in the Pacific when it was diverted to the Middle East. I've been speaking to naval experts about this, and they say it could be weeks, if not months, until a replacement carrier formation is ready and arrives in the Pacific to replace the Washington. One of these experts is Mike Dom. He's a former naval intelligence officer with the Mitchell Institute, which is an aerospace research group.
3: Aircraft carriers move, and they move quickly, but they have to be ready to go. The question really is, who's ready to go? Who's not in the maintenance period? Whose air wing is qualified to get underway and go on a long deployment?
1: And while they have not been as publicly concerned as Ukraine, countries in Asia are noticing, and they're also really worried about the depletion of American interceptor missiles.
2: Yes, we've been doing a lot of reporting on that. And give us a sense of just how depleted is the missile stockpile.
1: They're very depleted. One think tank, the Center for Strategic and International Studies here in Washington, found U.S. interceptor stockpiles shrunk by about two-thirds during the Iran war. And then even before the Iran war, the think tank, the Heritage Foundation, determined this month that the U.S. already only had a fraction of the interceptors it needed to push back, say, against a potential Chinese invasion of Taiwan.
2: That is NPR's Emily Fang. Emily, thank you.
1: Thanks, Sasha.
4: For more on what seems to be the Trump administration's shifting foreign policy focus, I'm joined now by Jung H. Pak. She was Deputy Assistant Secretary of State for East Asian and Pacific Affairs during the Biden administration. She's currently a distinguished fellow at the Center for Security, Diplomacy, and Strategy at Vrije University in Belgium. Welcome. Thanks so much for joining us once again.
5: Hi there, Michelle. How are you?
4: Good. So as we just heard, President Trump is telling the Pentagon to scale back its participation in joint military drills with South Korea. How would you expect the leaders of South Korea and other Asian nations, for that matter, to view this now?
5: Michelle, I think there's a good part, which is maybe there's movement on the North Korea side, and that President Trump has elicited some sort of response or reaction from Kim Jong-un, and Kim might be willing to meet. Now, recall that there hasn't been very much or any diplomacy since 2019, since the summits failed. So any effort to draw out North Korea is good. The bad is that it's at a great cost. President Trump and the administration clearly did not talk with the allies, especially South Korea, on this, on the exercises. At the same time, President Trump has derided South Korea for not doing enough for its own defense or on helping on Iran. And Hal Brands is right. As you mentioned in the previous segment, North Korea is different now. It has Russia and China. It has more capabilities. It has learned so much from sending its men and material into Ukraine to help Russia. So this is a North Korea that that doesn't really see that the U.S. has much to offer.
4: So I'm not sure if you feel sort of qualified to assess the administration's motivations, but I am curious if you think how much of this is about Trump wanting to restart talks with North Korea and how much of this is about wanting to send a signal to South Korea because he's mad about their position on the Iran war.
5: Yeah, I think it's both. President Trump has always had this, had favorable things to say about Kim Jong-un. It's clear that the two men got along. There were so-called love letters that were exchanged during the first administration and beyond. And so I think there is that part of it, and that Kim thinks that he could make some progress with North Korea. Second is that it's not new for President Trump to continue to poke South Korea on what more it can do for its own defense. So I think it's both.
4: Now, do you think that this points to a broader shift in focus by the Trump administration? I mean, also thinking about the fact that the USS George Washington is heading to the Middle East, leaving the Pacific without an active duty U.S. aircraft carrier. So do you think this is something a broader pivot, as it were?
5: I don't necessarily think it's a broader pivot, but

0: The Indo-Pacific has had a very rough year plus with the 1-2 punch, the tariffs that were on again, off again, on again, off again, and on again, that has had the region scrambling. And then the Iran war, which has really had a deep impact on energy and food security in the region, about U.S. credibility and commitment to the defense of this region. And we all have to remember that Indo-Pacific, Asia is 60% of global GDP. There are five treaty allies in the region and 60% of the world's population. So the Indo-Pacific is a critically important area, and it's a region that even the Trump administration has asserted that it is an important battleground.
1: So, but what are the global implications for security if the U.S. no longer seems to regard the Pacific as a security priority?
0: There's going to be a long tail to this. That with the USS George Washington moving out of Asia into the Middle East, in and of itself is important. But when you put it into the context of the tariffs, President Trump's comments about allies and the way the administration has treated allies and partners, the diversion of resources from Indo-Pacific to the Middle East, that when you put it into a bigger perspective and zoom out, it looks like the U.S. is not as putting as much energy and focus into the Indo-Pacific. It's problematic because this is a region that has highly complicated security problems, including North Korea with its more sophisticated nuclear weapons program, the fact that China, Russia, and North Korea and Iran are doing more things together in the security, economic, and political space, the South China Sea, which has been a potential flashpoint. So given that if there is any perception of prolonged U.S. attention away from the region, and there is, that could influence our adversaries to take action and use this opportunity.
1: That's Chung H. Pak, former Deputy Assistant Secretary of State for East Asian and Pacific Affairs during the Biden administration. She's now a visiting fellow at Vrije University in Belgium. Thanks so much for joining us.
0: Thank you.
2: Florida's primary ends today, and in Central Florida's 7th Congressional District, Republican Congressman Corey Mills is fighting to keep his seat. Catherine Welch reports.
3: Congressman Corey Mills' district stretches from the suburbs of Orlando to the beaches near Daytona. In the heart of the district, you'll find the quaint historic city of Sanford. It's where Patrick Austin cast his ballot for the incumbent Mills on Saturday.
4: He delivers for our district. He's brought a lot of money. He's fixed a lot of issues that we needed, and that's really all I want.
3: Mills, running for his third term, is under a House ethics investigation that includes allegations of assaulting a former girlfriend and violating campaign finance laws. NPR reached out to Congressman Mills' office for a response to those allegations, but did not hear back. He has previously denied any wrongdoing. Despite the controversy, Yoshito Hiro voted for Mills.
5: In today's world, you can indict a ham sandwich. I believe a person is innocent until proven guilty.
3: When asked recently, Florida's Republican Governor Ron DeSantis said he does not support Corey Mills. And while President Trump endorsed him back in February, he left Mills off his recent string of Florida endorsements posted on social media. Mills' main primary challenger is former local TV news anchor Ryan Elijah.
6: I was a diehard Corey Mills fan, but I think I'm going to have to go with Ryan Elijah this time.
3: Waving a sign for her husband, who's running for mayor, Sanford Republican Tiffany Davis says Mills has too much baggage. Scandals around Mills here in Florida, Max Miller in Ohio, and Tony Gonzalez in Texas have muddied Republicans' clear chance of winning and keeping those House seats.
6: I think Corey Mills will get beat, honestly, if it comes to a Democrat, I don't think I can chance it.
3: Democratic voter Penny Murthy would love for Mills to win and give her party's challenger a shot at beating him.
7: Because he has a lot of controversy around him and he does not represent the people.
3: Even though Mills won this district twice, Democrats consider this race competitive and are putting money toward flipping the seat. For NPR News, I'm Catherine Welch in Sanford, Florida.
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2: This is Morning Edition from NPR News. I'm Sasha Pfeiffer.
1: And I'm Michelle Martin. Good morning. Testimony continues today in the Tupac Shakur murder trial in Las Vegas. 63-year-old Dwayne Davis is a former gang leader, now accused of orchestrating Shakur's death in 1996. Davis has pleaded not guilty. Steve Futterman reports from Las Vegas.
13: Nearly 30 years after Tupac Shakur's death, a jury finally began hearing the case.
14: At this time, we're going to turn to opening statements.
13: Both the prosecution and defense outlined their cases. Prosecutor Binu Palal said Dwayne Davis didn't fire the fatal shot. However, he did just about everything else.
15: Now, let's be clear. Dwayne Davis did not pull the trigger. But what he did do was plan the retaliation for the beating of his nephew.
13: Just 2 hours before the shooting, Shakur and members of his group had attacked Davis's nephew. It took place in the MGM Grand Hotel after a Mike Tyson fight. The prosecution told jurors that when Davis learned of the assault, he vowed to retaliate.
15: Dwayne Davis hears about this beating. And what you will hear is that in his world, there is no question that a response is required.
13: Davis was an influential member of the Los Angeles gang, the Southside Compton Crips. Shakur was associated with a rival gang. Prosecutors said this was classic revenge. And the main evidence, they said, is Davis's own words years later. In interviews and in his memoir, he admits to supplying the weapon used in the shooting and being in the vehicle that pulled up next to Shakur. In his opening statement, defense attorney Michael Sneft said Davis was embellishing and exaggerating, something Davis, also known as Keefe D, often did. Essentially, Sneft told jurors, "Don't believe my client."
15: You're going to hear from witnesses that will testify to this, is that Keefe D was known to do this.
13: And then he gave an example.
15: In the book, you're going to learn that Keefe says that he was at the fight. He was sitting on the second row. There's not one iota of proof that he was ever at that fight.
13: He then told jurors that there's no proof Davis was even in Las Vegas that night. The first witness was former Vegas police officer Gary Dale, who rode with Shakur in the ambulance.
16: He was still talking, and I was trying to convince him to tell me the name of whoever his assailants were.
15: And did he ever respond?
16: Yes, he responded, no, we'll take care of it.
13: The trial is expected to last at least a month. For NPR News, I'm Steve Futterman in Las Vegas.
2: In West Texas, the Trump administration is temporarily stopping construction on a border infrastructure project in Big Bend National Park. The head of U.S. Customs and Border Protection, Rodney Scott, said Monday he was pausing all construction activity in the park. He will be traveling to the region for a, quote, personal evaluation. Travis Bubenik with Marfa Public Radio has been following the story all year and joins us this morning. Hi, Travis.
17: Morning.
2: Some of our listeners may have seen the images of bulldozers clearing land and vegetation in the park earlier this month. What can you tell us about why this work is being stopped now?
17: It's really just the result of a bipartisan pushback to this plan here in West Texas and across the state that's been bubbling up to the surface for really months now. People out here, from local residents to leaders to Republican and Democratic sheriffs across the region, are just angry about these plans for new barriers and roads in this national park. I mean, almost the second the bulldozer showed up, there was just a lot of outrage about this across the state and the country. Just a few days ago, the CBP commissioner, Rodney Scott, initially defended the work, calling it survey and design work, but there's just been continued shock and anger at these images of, you know, heavy machinery cutting through the pristine desert out here in West Texas. And again, there's a chorus of people in the region across political aisles that say the barriers are just not needed out here.
2: Travis, I understand that yesterday you took a flight over Big Bend. Tell us what you saw.
17: We did, yeah. We got up in a little plane with a local pilot, hovered over these mountains for a while and tried to get eyes on what was going on in the park. And we did see a couple of construction sites where you could clearly see the crews had started cutting new paths into this untouched rocky desert. But we also did see the heavy machinery idled. The work stopped, in fact. You know, seeing this region from the sky gives you a good sense of just how extremely remote and rugged it is. There are massive mountains that line either side of the Rio Grande. Hardly any roads leading to the southern border from the Mexican side. The landscape out here is simply too extreme for huge numbers of people to cross. That's why CBP's own data shows this region consistently has some of the lowest numbers of border crossings of any part of the southwestern border. And, you know, the remoteness is why people love it. I mean, when you're up in the sky over these huge mountains and steep canyons, it's beautiful. It looks prehistoric. It's untouched. And that is what people love about this region. Commissioner Scott said yesterday, in fact, he was going to get his own aerial tour of the region, as he said to me with local leaders.
2: And Travis, you've touched on this in this sort of outpouring of, as you said, bipartisan outrage. But give us more of a sense, especially for listeners who haven't been to Big Bend, about why people feel so strongly about this place.
17: You know, anyone who ever comes out here even once loves it. I mean, it is beautiful, wide open country. It is the mythic picture of what Texas is supposed to be. You know, it's sometimes called Texas's gift to the nation. And locals just say that these border plans could change this region forever. And more pressingly, could kill this region's tourism-dependent economy. A lot of the economy here is river trips on the Rio Grande, camping and hiking in the national park. At a protest in the park last week, Jessica Bartko, a local river outfitter whose business depends on tourists, spoke out against these plans.
18: This is not Texan. This is not American. Our parks belong to the American public. We have entrusted our federal government to protect our parks, not destroy them. What they are doing is actively waging a war against our parks, our public lands, our communities, and our livelihoods.
17: Commissioner Scott has said in recent days his agency is, quote, securing this park to protect its legacy. But again, locals just say any new border infrastructure out here is an existential threat to their way of life.
2: That is Travis Bubenik with Marfa Public Radio. Travis, thank you for covering this for us.
17: You're welcome.

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1: 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Good morning, I'm Talia Blake, and it's a minute before 6:30. Today is election day, and lots of races will be decided. 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
3: Live from NPR News in Washington, I'm Dave Mattingly. A 60-day ceasefire between the U.S. and Iran has expired with no sign the conflict is any closer to being resolved. NPR's Tamara Keith says President Trump is now scolding an ally in the Middle East that's been trying to help.
4: The nation of Oman, a U.S. ally, which, like Iran, borders the Strait of Hormuz, has been trying to mediate negotiations to end the war and reopen the strait to shipping traffic. But in a phone interview with a Fox News correspondent, Trump said the U.S. would bomb the expletive out of Oman if they get in the way. He was asked about it later in the Oval Office.
5: Would you say you're out of patience with Oman as strategic
6: partner? No, I don't think they behaved very well, but we'd handle them very easily.
4: The U.S. and Oman have been allies for decades. Trump's threat comes as the war he has called an excursion is well into its sixth month with no clear end in sight. Tamara Keith, NPR News, The White House.
3: Voters in Alaska, California, Florida, and Wyoming will be going to the polls today. In Florida, nominees will be chosen for congressional seats for the first time since state lawmakers approved redistricting in an effort to help Republicans. Voters will also be choosing nominees for the Senate seat, formerly held by Marco Rubio, who's now Secretary of State. Nominees for governor are also at stake there. This is NPR News.
1: From Central Florida Public Media, I'm Talia Blake. Key local, state, and federal races are on today's primary election ballot. Central Florida Public Media's elections reporter Sam Stockbridge walks us through a few of them.
7: One key race is the nonpartisan contest for Orange County Mayor, who oversees thousands of employees and a huge annual budget, and votes as part of the county commission. Commissioner Meyer Uribe, former Congresswoman Stephanie Murphy, County Clerk of Courts Tiffany Moore Russell, and entrepreneur Chris Messina are all running for that seat. The top two will advance to the general election, unless someone gets more than 50% of the vote. Farther south, residents of St. Cloud and eastern Kissimmee will decide which of two Democrats will succeed State Representative Paula Stark, a Republican, after she failed to qualify. Here's Mary Jane Arrington, the Osceola County Supervisor of Elections.
8: House 47, it is what we call a universal primary. So everyone that lives in District 47 gets to vote in that race, no matter what your party.
7: Republicans in the 7th Congressional District, north and east of Orlando, will be deciding whether to stick with the embattled Congressman Corey Mills as their party nominee. Mills has the endorsement of President Trump, but he's under investigation by the House Ethics Committee for allegations of campaign finance violations and dating violence. Republicans Michael Don Johnson, businesswoman Sarah Ulrich, and former news anchor Ryan Elijah are also running for the nomination. In Volusia County, like the rest of Central Florida, election supervisor Lisa Lewis says there are nonpartisan races, too.
9: There is something for everyone to vote on, no matter what political affiliation you are registered as.
7: Polls are open from 7 a.m. to 7 p.m. Sam Stockbridge, Central Florida Public Media.
1: 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Another sunny and hot day is ahead with highs in the mid to upper 90s. Feels like temperature is closer to 110 with the humidity factored in. We do have another heat advisory in effect today. We'll see some showers and thunderstorms later this afternoon and evening. Otherwise, partly cloudy skies tonight with lows around 80 degrees. 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
10: It's Morning Edition from NPR News. I'm Michelle Martin.
11: And I'm Sasha Pfeiffer. The primary schedule leading us to November is winding down, but there are three more states holding nominating contests today: Alaska, Florida, and Wyoming.
10: The race for a U.S. Senate seat in Alaska is drawing a lot of money from thousands of miles away from the lower 48, as they say. That's because it's one of the seats that could determine which party controls the U.S. Senate after the midterms.
11: Joining us now is Alaska Public Media correspondent Liz Ruskin. Hi, Liz.
12: Hello.
11: Liz, this Alaska U.S. Senate race is considered a toss-up. It's a nonpartisan race. That means the top four candidates of any party are going ahead to November. Who's running in this one?
12: So the two big candidates are the incumbent Republican, Dan Sullivan, and his main challenger is Democrat Mary Paltola. She's a former House member, first Alaska Native person elected to Congress. There's a wild card in this. We've got a second Dan Sullivan.
11: Two Dan Sullivans.
12: Yeah, his full name is Daniel J. Sullivan, Jr. He's a retired teacher from Petersburg, Alaska. Republicans tried to keep him off the ballot, saying this was a trick. But Sullivan, the challenger, says he's just tired of a guy with his same name providing representation that he doesn't like, and he wants to provide an alternative. He is on the ballot with no party affiliation.
11: Liz, you have also been reporting on how much money is being poured into this key race. Sounds like quite a lot. What stands out to you?
12: There are millions going to the major candidates, of course. And the weird thing, when I look at the FEC filings, I found another $3 million combined coming from pop-up super PACs to elevate very minor candidates who are running $0 campaigns of their own.
11: And what does your reporting tell you about what's the strategy behind that?
12: Well, I reached out to these super PACs, didn't get concrete answers, but political experts here say these operations are aimed at trying to pick the third and fourth place candidates who will advance to the November ballot. The idea is to draw votes away from one of the major candidates.
11: And how effective would that be, that drawing away vote strategy?
12: Well, not very. It only works for the minority of voters who choose not to rank their ballots. Political consultant Jim Lotzfeld tells me it's a sign there's so much money in this race, it can't all be spent on things that make sense.
11: Liz, we mentioned that in addition to Alaska, there are also primaries today in Florida and Wyoming. I want to ask you a Florida question, moving way down far south. Tell us about the races to watch there.
12: Well, Florida, like Alaska, has no incumbent governor running. Ron DeSantis is at his term limit. Congressman Byron Donalds looks favored to win the Republican nomination and will likely face Democrat David Jolly. He's a former congressman and a former Republican.
11: That is Alaska Public Media's Liz Ruskin in Anchorage. Liz, we look forward to talking with you again and hearing the results of the primary in Alaska today. Thanks for coming on.
12: Thank you.
10: President Trump is threatening Oman. Oman is a U.S. ally that's been moderating indirect talks between the U.S. and Iran. Fox News reporter Trey Yingst recounted some of an exchange with Trump on Monday.
13: And the president told Fox News, if Oman gets in the way, we'll bomb the S out of them.
10: The president's threat coincides with talks over control of the Strait of Hormuz and the expiration of a 60-day memorandum of understanding that the president had touted as a roadmap to peace. For more on this, we've called Michael Fuchs. He's a former official in the Biden White House and the State Department during the Obama administration. He's now a director for U.S. foreign policy at the Open Society Foundations. That's an advocacy group founded by George Soros. Mr. Fuchs, welcome back. Thanks for joining us.
14: It's my pleasure.
10: So this isn't the first time that President Trump has threatened Oman. In a cabinet meeting in May, he said Oman would have to, quote, behave just like everybody else, or we will have to blow them up, unquote. Do you have a sense of why President Trump is being so hostile toward Oman?
14: Well, Michelle, I think that President Trump clearly lashes out at those who he perceives to be crossing him. And in this case, Oman is just the latest in a very long list of countries as well as individuals who the president believes are crossing him. So right now, President Trump is clearly very deeply unhappy with the state of the conflict in the region, as he should be. And so he has heard whispers of Oman talking with Iran about potentially trying to cut a side deal to open up the strait, including through charging tolls for vessels that are transiting the waterway. And that's something that the president is deeply unhappy about, because it makes it seem as though he is not in control of the situation there. He, of course, has been talking about the need to open up the Strait of Hormuz now for many, many months. And so the smallest hint that Oman may be trying to cut a side deal with Iran is making him deeply unhappy. Again, not a surprise. You see him lash out at U.S. partners and allies all the time. Just the other day, he was lashing out at our ally, South Korea, as well. So, again, not a huge surprise.
10: But in this instance, he's threatening to bomb a partner. And I'm wondering, based on your experience, how might other allies, especially in the Gulf, be thinking about this when they hear that?
14: Yeah, well, I think that for 6 months now, I think many of our partners in the Gulf, as well as elsewhere, are looking at the events in the region and the war, this illegal, unnecessary war that the president has started, and thinking to themselves that they need to look how to figure out how to secure their interests elsewhere, frankly. And so whether or not you're taking the president's threats to bomb Oman seriously or not, I think that other partners in the Gulf are absolutely taking the president's actions of the last 6 months to themselves that they need to look how to figure out how to secure their interests elsewhere, frankly. And so whether or not you're taking the president's threats to bomb Oman seriously or not, I think that other partners in the Gulf are absolutely taking the president's actions of the last 6 months deeply seriously. And as you can tell by Oman's conversations with Iran, as well as other conversations that we've gotten a sense of that other partners in the region are having with themselves and with one another, everyone is looking to hedge their bets against the United States and its erratic nature and its erratic policies in the region. And I think that's exactly what the other partners in the region are looking at right now, how to secure their own interests right now.
10: So the memorandum of understanding with Iran expired Monday. Fox quotes Trump as saying Iran should just, quote, put up the white flag of surrender, unquote. They clearly are not doing that. So it's just in the time we have left, we have about 50 seconds left. What do you see going forward?
14: Well, look, I think that this is clearly a game of high stakes chicken right now. Neither side, neither the United States nor Iran, want to back down. And so I think what we have to do in order to figure out what happens next is take a step back. President Trump started this war 6 months ago. It has proved to be an epic disaster for the people of the region and for the people of the United States. People are dying in the region, prices for Americans are going up, and clearly we are undermining, as the United States, our ability to tackle challenges in other regions, such as Asia and Europe. So the president wants this war to end. I think everybody wants this war to end, but he just can't figure out exactly how to do it. And so there's no one who's better than Trump at suspending disbelief and attempting to spin something bad into something good. And so that's what he should be doing here, and he should be ending this war right now.
10: We have to leave it there. That's Michael Fuchs, a former official in the Biden and Obama administration. And this is NPR News.
1: 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I'm Talia Blake. Thanks for joining us. Let's turn our attention real quick to today's weather and hear what we can expect from Spectrum News 13.
15: I'm Maureen McCann from the Spectrum News 13 weather team. Hot again for our Tuesday, back into the mid-90s, but there will be a few more storms around during the afternoon to offer some cooling relief. But keep in mind, any storm may be strong with locally heavy rain, gusty winds, and frequent lightning. That activity will fade this evening. But it regenerates again on Wednesday, Thursday, and Friday. In fact, into the weekend, we're back to a more active pattern. Won't be a complete washout any day. We'll have some sun initially as temperatures heat up into the low to mid-90s, but we'll be dodging afternoon storms each day. I'm Maureen McCann from Spectrum News 13.
1: The sun isn't even out yet, but temperatures are around 80 degrees across Central Florida, 79 in Ocala, 81 in Cocoa Beach, and 80 in Orlando. Bit of an indication of the heat ahead today, so make sure you're walking with your water and drinking before you're even thirsty. One of my hacks is if I'm thinking about drinking the water, I'll just go ahead and take a sip. So find your hacks, do what you need to do to stay hydrated and safe in the heat today.
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2: Good morning, I'm Sasha Pfeiffer, and I'm not kidding about this. Billy the Goat and Billy the Kid, also a goat, got on a city bus in Portland, Oregon last week. Security footage shows them strolling through the middle doors. The driver joked they didn't pay the fare, and a passenger shooed them off. Turns out they belonged to a nearby family, and they inspired some new merch at the Portland Area Transit Agency, TriMet. Shirts that read, TriMet is goated. It's Morning Edition.
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4: It's Morning Edition from NPR News. I'm Michelle Martin.
2: And I'm Sasha Pfeiffer. In China, national flags are at half-mast on Tiananmen Square and at government offices across the country. They've been lowered to mourn former Premier Zhu Rongji. He died at age 97 last week, and he oversaw one of the most explosive growth periods in China. NPR's China correspondent Jennifer Pak is covering this from Beijing. Hi, Jennifer.
5: Hi, Sasha.
2: The former premier was cremated today. Give us a sense of how he's being remembered in China.
5: Officially, it's very scripted and controlled. So state-run Xinhua News Agency reports that President Xi Jinping and other leaders attended the funeral at the Babaoshan Revolutionary Cemetery in the morning. They bowed three times. On Chinese social media, Zhu Rongji is being called the people's premier, remembered for being a straight talker, which is in stark contrast to many bland officials today. Let's listen to him back in 1998. He says, no matter whether the path ahead is a minefield or a bottomless abyss, I will carry out my duties until my last breath. That's a quote that stuck with economist Tian Chenxu with the Economist Intelligence Unit in Beijing.
6: This is very different from, let's say, the posturing of a politician who just paying lip services.
5: Because, he says, Zhu Rongji was a true reformer. He pushed China from a 100% state-controlled economy to one that's more mixed. Not popular at the time because it triggered mass layoffs. But he also negotiated China's entry into the World Trade Organization, turning China into a manufacturing powerhouse. Overall, there's a lot of nostalgia for Zhu's time.
2: But, Jennifer, China is still, of course, a manufacturing and tech powerhouse. So what exactly are people nostalgic for?
5: Well, if you look at the recent economic data, it's quite uneven, this growth. So yes to high tech and AI, exports, exponential growth. But if you look at traditional sectors that traditionally offered a lot of jobs, like construction and property, those are down. The jobless rate is up. Consumption was stagnant last month. That's very different from the explosive growth during Zhu Rongji's time, says Julian Gewurz, a China political historian and senior research scholar at Columbia University.
7: Zhu Rongji is a symbol of a time when China was changing in ways that ordinary people could feel directly were improving their lives.
5: And he says now China is indeed growing as a superpower in fundamental ways, but ordinary people can't feel it. Now, there are also academics who have traced some of today's problems back to Zhu Rongji's policies. Economist Xu says the former premier's policies were right for the time.
6: Zhu Rongji was doing the right thing for his time.
5: But he says the policies didn't evolve when they needed to.
2: Jennifer, you've given us the view from China. How would you describe the former premier's legacy as viewed in the U.S.? U.S.
5: Well, American officials back in the 1990s saw Zhu Rongji as a liberal reformer, says political historian Gewirtz.
7: But they emphasized his enthusiasm for markets while overlooking his commitment to a strong state, to Communist Party rule.
5: And now there is a reexamination of China's WTO entry in the U.S. So yes to cheaper goods for everyone, but also there was a hollowing out of the American manufacturing sector. So you could actually trace some of the sources of U.S.-China tensions all the way back to Zhu Rongji's era.
2: That is NPR's Jennifer Pak in Beijing. Thank you, Jennifer. This is Morning Edition from NPR News. I'm Sasha Pfeiffer.
4: And I'm Michelle Martin.
8: And I'm Talia Blake. This is Central Florida Public Media. Glad to have you with us. Some of the news we're watching today includes the last day to vote in the Florida primary, plus a marathon meeting between President Trump's envoy Jared Kushner and Israel's prime minister ended without firm commitment to the latest U.S. plan for a Gaza ceasefire. And attorney generals from four states are bringing the parent company of Facebook and Instagram to federal court over allegations that their products were designed to hook kids and teens. You can hear that news and more coming up today on Morning Edition.
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11: From Marketplace in Washington, I'm Kimberly Adams. The average worker in the U.S. who stayed in their job between 2021 and 2024 saw their wages decline by 9% after inflation. That's according to a new paper from ADP and the University of Chicago. The paper also found that it's real wage decline, rather than inflation itself, that's at the root of poor consumer sentiment. Marketplace's Kaylee Wells reports.
13: If your salary goes up but grocery prices go up more, your real wage has gone down.
14: It's not rocket science, right? You gotta increase your wage to keep pace with inflation.
13: Tia Kuntz is the policy director at the UCLA Labor Center. She says today the gap between wage growth and inflation is smaller, but that doesn't undo the bad news of a few years ago.
14: We have not caught up. Workers will never catch up. They experience lost income. They're just buying less. They just have less purchase power.
13: This paper says the problem is that companies usually give raises of around 3%, regardless of how much the cost of living actually goes up.
15: And even though the inflation rate was 7%, they stuck with their norm of 3% in 22 and 23.
13: Eric Hurst is an author of the paper and teaches economics at the University of Chicago. He says it wasn't inflation per se, but the fact that wages didn't keep up that's been weighing down consumer sentiment. His proof? Belgium.
15: It is the only European country that had consumer confidence that bounced back after the inflation period.
13: because it also happens to be the only European country where wage increases are directly tied to inflation. If prices go up by 7%, then by law, so does your salary. I'm Kaylee Wells for Marketplace.
11: Let's do the numbers. The FTSE in London is up less than 0.1%. Dow, S&P, and NASDAQ futures are mixed in the 0 to 1 2/10% range, with the Dow future up about 6 points. The 10-year Treasury yield is up at 4.74%. But many analysts are keeping an eye on the 30-year Treasury, the yield on which hit its highest level in almost 20 years yesterday. It's a sign of investor concern about U.S. debt and geopolitical risks. The 30-year is up again today, with the yield currently at 5.33%.
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11: It was kind of predictable after the president threatened to make Canada the 51st state last year. Many Canadians started boycotting U.S. products and stopped coming here. Canadian travel to the U.S. fell by 25% last year, according to Canada's official statistics agency. This year, however, there are signs that the travel boycott may be softening a bit. Border crossings rose year over year in April, May, and June, and some businesses that rely on Canadian tourism are noticing the trend, so they're trying to entice more visitors to come south. Checking in from northern Vermont, Marketplace's Henry Epp has more.
16: Burke Mountain is a ski resort, but in the summer you can put your mountain bike on the chairlift and ride down trails specifically built for bikes. And the resort is surrounded by a 130-mile network of mountain bike terrain known as Kingdom Trails.
17: So you can hop on the chairlift and ride right back into Kingdom Trails without the expense in your legs.
16: Alex McAndrew is Burke Mountain's summer operations director. Burke is about an hour from the border with the French-speaking province of Quebec, less than 3 hours from the Montreal metro area and its 4.5 million residents. And before last year, McAndrew says the mountain bike park was really popular with Canadians. They made up about 40% of its summer visitors. Then President Trump started threatening to annex their country.
17: Yeah, it went from, you know, hearing a lot of French in our lift lines, seeing a lot of French-Canadian plates and visitors, to almost none.
16: This summer, some of those plates are back, McAndrew says.
17: I've had to use my French a lot more, which is really enjoyable. It's a muscle I haven't exercised as much lately, and now it's really coming back.
16: That's perhaps thanks to some generous discounts from the resort and other local businesses this summer. A meat market, a restaurant, a cannabis dispensary, 20% off hotel rooms at Burke, and an even bigger discount at the Mountain Bike Trail Network. Elon Whiteson is Kingdom Trails office manager.
18: We've been taking the Canadian dollar at par as a discount off of our rates.
16: One Canadian dollar is worth just over 70 cents in the U.S., so that works out to about a 30% discount. Kingdom Trails offered the deal for most of July and early August.
18: The only thing that we can do, and the most important thing, is to be welcoming to our Canadian members and riders.
16: That welcome appears to have helped. Canadians fell from 40% of Kingdom Trails ridership to about 10% last year, but during the at-par promotion, that rose to 17% and higher on weekends, Whiteson says. But the discount wasn't the deciding factor for some Canadian visitors. In Kingdom Trails' windy parking lot, Sebastian Wallet of Montreal says he got the at-par deal.
19: I don't want to, but they give me that.
17: You didn't want to?
19: No. I want to spend my fair share of money.
16: The real reason he regularly visits the region, he says?
19: The people and the charm of the New England in general.
16: Not far away, there's another anecdotal sign that more Canadians may be coming south this winter at a hockey arena. It's at Jay Peak, another ski resort in the area, and every winter it hosts youth hockey tournaments with teams from both sides of the border, says General Manager Steve Wright.
20: Last year we only had 4 Canadian teams here. Usually it's over 100.
16: But for this coming winter, 30 Canadian teams have signed up so far.
20: That has me feeling very optimistic.
16: That he'll be seeing more bookings from Canadian skiers, too. In East Burke, Vermont, I'm Henry Epp for Marketplace.
11: 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Our senior producer is Alex Schroeder. Our supervising senior producer is Meredith Gerritsen-Morby. And in Washington, I'm Kimberly Adams with the Marketplace Morning Report. 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
1: Good morning. Israel is pointing to a divide with the U.S. The Israeli government said the U.S. believes Hamas will disarm, but Israel said deep down we don't. We hear from a former U.S. ambassador to Israel on this hour of Morning Edition from NPR News. The rise and fall of British academic Jason Arday, who made international headlines after accusations of dishonesty. I'm Sasha Pfeiffer.
21: And I'm Michelle Martin. But after all the noise, what's the lesson behind his untimely death? Also, what is the evidence that artificial intelligence is making it harder for new college grads to get a job? And we hear from people spending thousands for immigration lawyers to try and keep their families together. It is Tuesday, August 18th. On this day in 1920, the 19th Amendment was ratified, recognizing women's right to vote. News is next.
22: Live from NPR News in Washington, I'm Janine Herbst. The 60-day deadline for the U.S. and Iran to start peace talks has now passed. The months-long conflict has sent gas prices soaring in the U.S., and now military resources like warships and interceptor missiles are running short. And now is one of the few times that there will be no U.S. aircraft carriers in the Pacific region. And Piers Emily Fang has more.
23: The USS Washington, a warship, was in the Pacific, but has now been sent to relieve the USS Lincoln, also in the Middle East, which has already had its deployment extended. That's made the news because sailors aboard have been living under very, very tough conditions. Like the Washington, it was also in the Pacific when it was diverted. I've been speaking to naval experts about this, and they say it could be weeks, if not months, until a replacement carrier formation is ready and arrives in the Pacific to replace the Washington.
22: NPR's Emily Fang reporting. Voters in three states head to the polls today for primary elections. As Alaska Public Media's Eric Stone reports, voters on the last frontier are narrowing the field of races for governor and Congress.
24: Alaska's Senate race has been the subject of millions in campaign spending and could decide control of the chamber. Two-term Republican Senator Dan Sullivan is facing off against Democrat Mary Peltola. They are all but guaranteed to take the top two spots in Alaska's nonpartisan top four primary ahead of the ranked choice general election in November. But the race for the third and fourth spots is murkier. Ahead of the primary, super PACs on both sides have spent millions to elevate marginal candidates. The race also features a teacher who shares the incumbent Sullivan's first and last name, a move some Republicans, including President Trump, say was meant to confuse voters. Voters will also narrow a 17-candidate field in the race to be Alaska's next governor. For NPR News, I'm Eric Stone in Juneau.
22: A Russian court has sentenced a liberal politician to just over 11 years in prison for his peaceful opposition to Russia's war in Ukraine. As NPR's Charles Maines reports from Moscow, the verdict comes amid a wider clampdown on anti-war views in Russia.
2: Lev Schlossberg has long been a leading voice with the liberal Yabloko Party, a local deputy in his hometown of Pskov in western Russia, often at odds with the Kremlin. Yet it's his opposition to the war in Ukraine that now leads to a jail cell. A court convicted Schlossberg of violating wartime censorship laws, the result of two online posts in which he condemned Russia's invasion of its neighbor. Schlossberg called the charges against him unconstitutional and continued to cast the war as a disaster from the courtroom. His trial unfolded as a separate legal case against Yabloko, ultimately saw his party banned from upcoming parliamentary elections, a move supporters cast as a sign of the Kremlin's fear of the public's growing opposition to the war. Charles Maines, NPR News, Moscow.
3: U.S. futures contracts are trading mixed this morning. Dow futures are up about 5 points. NASDAQ futures are down 349 points. That's down 1.1%. 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
5: From Central Florida Public Media, I'm Talia Blake. Today's election is called a primary, with Democrats and Republicans voting to select their nominees for state contests and some local offices. But for many local nonpartisan races, it might as well be the general election, as Central Florida Public Media's Joe Burns reports.
6: Primary voters, regardless of party, will decide at least 15 of the 21 school board races in Central Florida counties. Those nonpartisan contests, like the one for school board chair in Orange County, are head-to-head matchups between just two candidates. In Osceola, Seminole, Lake, and Sumter counties, all the school board races will wrap up when polls close at 7 p.m. Other counties have at least one school board contest with three or more candidates. If no one gets more than 50% in those races, they'll have a runoff in the general election. To learn more about these candidates and others on your ballot, explore the voter guide at cfpublic.org. Joe Burns, Central Florida Public Media.
5: Today is the last day to vote in the Florida primary. Polls will be open from 7 a.m. to 7 p.m. to decide party nominees, local government offices, and ballot initiatives. 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As long as you get in line by 7, poll workers say your vote will be counted. And for more information on the candidates in your races, check out our voter guide on our website at cfpublic.org. For parents of children with disabilities, finding the right school that supports their child's individual needs can be a challenge. WLRN education reporter Natalie LaRoche-Pietri tells us about a recently launched website making it easier.
7: In 60 seconds or less, the Tegan AI platform can compile a list of private, charter, and virtual schools offering services that match the student's needs. Parents and guardians take a survey with questions about location, the student's age, disability diagnosis, and what kind of support is needed, like behavioral skills or occupational therapy. It was created by Orlando-based mom Shanine Gonzalez.
25: We really wanted to make sure that a parent can just do a really quick, like, is this the right thing assessment of the school.
7: Gonzalez named the website after her youngest son, Tegan, who has autism.
25: Being a parent that struggled with this, I was just trying to make the process easier because we have a lot going on. A lot of us have more than one kid. And so trying to streamline this process for our child that may learn differently has just become a whole lot easier.
7: The website includes options for 33 counties statewide. I'm Natalie LaRoche-Pietri in Weston.
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21: It's Morning Edition from NPR News. I'm Michelle Martin.
22: And I'm Sasha Pfeiffer. Jared Kushner says he's optimistic about the U.S. plan for Gaza.
21: President Trump's envoy and son-in-law was in Israel Monday for a meeting with a pessimistic Israeli Prime Minister Benjamin Netanyahu. In a few minutes, we'll get an assessment of those talks from Daniel Shapiro, a former U.S. ambassador to Israel. But first, an update on what happened during Kushner's rare meeting with Hamas leaders in Egypt.
22: NPR's Daniel Estrin is on the line from Tel Aviv. Hi, Daniel.
28: Hi, Sasha.
22: So what did Kushner say about his back-to-back meetings with Hamas leaders and Netanyahu?
0: Well, he started in Egypt with Hamas leaders, and he said that that meeting was cordial. He said it's, quote, hard to trust a terrorist organization that committed what he called terrible atrocities, but he said the Hamas officials said all the right things. Then Kushner went to Israel and met Netanyahu. He said the meeting lasted nearly 4 hours. They pored over the details of a new U.S.-backed roadmap for how to move forward in Gaza. Netanyahu initially rejected that roadmap for Israeli withdrawal from Gaza alongside Hamas disarmament. But Kushner said he sat with Netanyahu and his team and talked through what he called misunderstandings and misinformation about the plan.
4: So they have differed in

0: Lines in English for an international audience, talking about deep and constructive discussions with Kushner. They put out another message in Hebrew attributed to an anonymous Israeli official, and they emphasized the disagreements. This message said, deep down, we, Israel, don't believe Hamas will disarm, and the Americans do. They also put out another message saying Israel intends to keep killing people in Gaza who took part in the October 7th attack. And that message said Kushner opposes that.
1: So given what seems like some mixed messaging depending on the audience, what's likely to happen next in Gaza?
0: Well, there was one announcement that came out that Israel is going to agree to sanitation projects in Gaza for public health. So perhaps that could be a way for Israel to justify if we see any bulldozers or heavy equipment entering Gaza to start clearing away rubble from the last few years of war there. I think real progress is hard to expect in the next 10 weeks before Israeli elections take place. We are likely to keep seeing what we've been seeing, Hamas and Israel going in circles with mediators and slow walking any real steps for Gaza.
1: That is NPR's Daniel Estrin in Tel Aviv. Thanks, Daniel.
0: You're welcome.
2: We're going to continue the conversation with Daniel Shapiro. He served as U.S. ambassador to Israel during the Obama administration and is now a senior fellow at the Atlantic Council. Good morning, Ambassador. Welcome back. Thanks for joining us.
3: Thanks for having me.
2: So Hamas says it's prepared to move forward in President Trump's 15-point plan for ending the war, but Prime Minister Netanyahu insists that Hamas fully disarm before Israel withdraws. Let's listen to another quote from Trump's envoy and son-in-law, Jared Kushner. This was on Fox News following his meeting with Netanyahu yesterday.
4: If Hamas actually gives over the weapons and the tunnels, you know, willingly over the next 60 to 90 days, that obviously would be the elimination of a huge security threat for Israel, almost an unthinkable achievement.
2: So listening to this, it seems that Kushner and the administration seem fairly optimistic that Hamas is willing to disarm and Israel does not seem to be. Now, I'm asking you to read these tea leaves from the outside, but based on your experience, which perspective do you think is warranted at this point?
3: Look, there's a significant amount of misdirection, spinning, time buying, and politics playing out by all parties, and underlying it all is a huge amount of mistrust. Hamas did make these commitments to disarm in the meeting in Cairo, but there's really no reason to believe them, that this terrorist organization, which is ideologically committed to armed struggle and hopes to hold on to power, will actually follow through. There's history of Hamas seeming to reach agreements and then loading them up with caveats. So they'll try to wriggle out of them, at least find a way to retain some ability to maintain weapons, even if there's new Palestinian political leadership in Gaza. But on the Israeli side, you have this very loud rejection of the roadmap that's been proposed and an insistence that they won't withdraw before full disarmament, despite what Jared Kushner and the Board of Peace have described as a step-by-step process, and they've also said they won't allow any limitation on their actions, military actions against Hamas in Gaza. But at the same time, they're taking some measures to advance various aspects of the plans, maybe a partial withdrawal to that yellow line that was the 53% mark of Gaza that they controlled when the ceasefire was announced in October, maybe somewhat fewer strikes in Gaza, authorizing some of these humanitarian projects and a temporary housing facility, and at least setting the stage for the new Palestinian technocratic leadership and the international stabilization forces to come in. Mm-hmm. So if you've worked in this area before, you can be familiar with this, what I call a Netanyahu two-step. He makes certain commitments to the international community and to try to ensure President Trump that he's on his side. And he says to the Israeli public, especially as he gets close to a very pivotal election in Hebrew, that he's rejecting everything that's been asked of him.
2: So I do think it's clear that the administration would like something to happen. So what leverage would you say that the administration has with Israel that they would actually be willing to use?
3: In the short term, the leverage is primarily political. Prime Minister Netanyahu is facing this very difficult re-election where there's a great deal of criticism by his political opponents, by much of the Israeli public, that he allowed October 7th to happen, that he promised total victory, which of course has not emerged, that other things that have happened since then, like the Iran war, have not gone very well. But he's looking for an endorsement or some other kind of indication from President Trump, who remains somewhat popular in Israel, though less than he used to be, that he favors Netanyahu's re-election. So dangling that possibility, as President Trump did on Fox News, that he might endorse Prime Minister Netanyahu,

0: who actually gives the administration some leverage in the short term to try to move this process at least marginally forward. But I think they are realistic that there's not going to be a major breakthrough during this period leading to that election.
1: Who's they? You said you think they're realistic. Who's the they in that sentence?
0: I think the Trump administration is realistic, that they're trying to bridge perhaps unbridgeable gaps, and the best result that they can get is these sort of contradictory statements and understandings by all parties on the timing and sequence of disarmament and withdrawal, who will collect and destroy the weapons, whether Israel's obligated to refrain from further strikes. So in the best case, it's going to take months to make even modest progress. There's lots of mistrust, lots of room for spoilers.
1: Okay, I think that's all the time we have for now. So thanks for giving us your insights once again. That's Daniel Shapiro, a former U.S. ambassador to Israel. Thanks once again.
0: Thank you, Michelle.
2: Meta will head to federal court today to try to fend off accusations that it designed its social media platforms to hook children. The case is part of a wave of lawsuits trying to hold social media companies accountable for how they design their products. NPR's John Ruwich has more.
3: California, Colorado, Kentucky, and New Jersey are seeking an estimated $1.4 trillion in penalties under consumer protection and childhood online privacy laws. New Jersey Attorney General Jennifer Davenport spoke to NPR about the case.
4: As we allege in our complaint and what we're prepared to prove at trial is that they're deceiving consumers about Facebook and Instagram's dangers.
3: The lawsuit alleges that things like the like button, infinite scroll, and recommendation algorithms that encourage compulsive use were designed by Meta to capture young people's attention and keep them on longer.
4: They're putting the profits, like I said before, over the health of a generation of young people, and they're illegally collecting personal data of children under the age of 13.
3: Meta denies the allegations and says there's no proof that it misled anyone. It also says it created strong protections for teens, like notification muting at night, stringent privacy settings, and a one-hour timer on Instagram to limit exposure. The trial in Oakland, California is expected to last about 6 weeks. Nora Freeman Engstrom, a professor of law at Stanford University, says it will cast a spotlight on what Meta knew about the effects its products have on young people.
5: The significance of this litigation isn't limited to who wins or how much Meta pays. The litigation itself can substantially change what the public knows.
3: And she says that could move public opinion or catalyze regulatory action to rein in social media companies, like trials against cigarette companies once did. Meta has lost two trials already this year over similar concerns, and there are thousands of other cases against social media companies still pending from individuals, school districts, and states. Gaia Bernstein is a professor at the Seton Hall Law School.
6: I think it's all part of a movement to hold social media companies accountable.
3: Other social media companies have settled similar cases, and she suspects Meta may eventually follow suit.
6: So the question is, when does it become the breaking point that it's not worthwhile to keep going?
3: For now, Meta is fighting. The stakes are high, and some legal experts think if it loses, it could try to appeal all the way to the Supreme Court. John Ruwich, NPR News.
2: And a note, the Chan Zuckerberg Initiative, which was founded by Meta's CEO and his wife, is a financial supporter of NPR.

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1: This is Central Florida Public Media. Good morning, I'm Talia Blake. 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Plus, fighting immigration detention can be expensive, and some families now struggle with the financial fallout from the mass deportation campaign. And for the first time, China has established a scheduled shipping route through the Arctic. 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
1: 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What's meant for you always arrives on time. Coming up, the unemployment rate for 22 to 27-year-olds with higher education degrees is above the national average. 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
0: This is Morning Edition from NPR News. I'm Sasha Pfeiffer.
5: And I'm Michelle Martin. Jason Arday was an exciting young academic at Cambridge University, lauded for a stirring biography as well as what was described as standout scholarship. That is, until accusations emerged that he had fabricated parts of his biography and plagiarized some of his work. Now, in a different place and time, with perhaps a different central figure, this story might have been handled quietly with a quiet resignation, or perhaps a leave of absence, or even a discreet transfer to a less visible institution. But none of that happened. Arday, the youngest black professor ever hired by Cambridge University, became a target of racist attacks online, which continued even after he resigned. He was portrayed as an example of DEI overreach by a historically white institution, and on Friday, he was found dead. And that has sparked another round of international headlines and hot takes. But who was Arday really, and is there something we should learn from his untimely death? Tyler Austin Harper is a former academic who now writes for The Atlantic. He published a piece called The Truths That Failed Jason Arday. And Tyler Austin Harper is with us now to tell us more about it. Good morning. Thanks for joining us.
6: Good morning. Happy to be here.
5: So in your piece, you write that it was, quote, systemic ritualized dishonesty, his own and others, that undid Jason Arday. What do you mean by that?
6: If you look at the Arday affair, he lied about a number of elements of his background, his medical history. He plagiarized a number of his various academic works. On the athletic achievements front, he claims to have run 600 miles in 6 days, which would put him 50 miles shy of the world record, which would make him a really world-class endurance athlete. He claims to have been mute until age 11 and then had a miraculous turnaround, and illiterate until age 18. Some experts on autism and speech pathology believe that has no real precedent in medical literature. So any one of these things may have perhaps been believable, but the sheer accumulation of implausibilities made it pretty apparent that he was a serial fabulist.
5: Why do you think it is that despite that, so many people have so aggressively defended him?
6: I think people rightly understand that the person who brought these attacks is somebody who's interested in race and IQ, and I think is fairly described as a racist. So I think there's some level of discomfort with the messenger who brought this case forward and their motivations. I share that discomfort and think it's quite reasonable. I also think many people who support DEI initiatives or affirmative action recognize that this is being used as a cudgel to beat back policies that they may support. But the fact remains that this is not the hill to die on. I think it's pretty clear that this was not somebody who should have ever been hired. And in many cases, it seems like his work wasn't fully his own.
5: You've written about your own disillusionment with academia, perhaps best summarized in your essay recently published headline Confessions of a Token Black Professor. So just say more about that. I mean, what is the role that you think academic institutions like Cambridge played in the story of Jason Arday?
6: I think the reality is that over the last 10 years or so, there has been an effort to install a more aggressive version of affirmative action that I think in some cases has led to a lowering of standards, but also has led to this sense that black and brown folks are on campuses to be black and brown first and foremost and scholars and educators second. That does not mean at all that there aren't many, many, many qualified black and brown folks being hired every day at these institutions. If you look at the Arday affair, I mean, it's very apparent that they overlooked an overwhelming amount of very clear evidence that this was not someone they should hire because his academic work and his abilities as an educator and thinker wasn't really why he was hired. He was hired to be the youngest black professor at Cambridge, and so they could tout that at a moment when the institution was getting a lot of flack, understandably so, for being so white and so elitist.
5: You know, it's interesting that you're attributing this to kind of a liberal racial neuroses, to which I reply, George Santos. You want to talk about a fabulist. His story made no sense, but the Republican Party in New York and then subsequently nationally did not take action until it just became so embarrassing that it couldn't be ignored. I mean, the man was elected. So I guess I'm asking you, is this really a liberal problem per se, or is this something else?
6: No, I think the overlooking obvious flaws in the name of social justice and anti-racism, I think that is in particular a liberal form that this common problem takes. I think what you're describing, whether it's Santos or Arday, is a symptom of both polarization but also intellectual cowardice. I think there's a lot of talk very often of cancel culture in academic spaces or in elite spaces. And I tend to think what is often being described as cancel culture is actually a culture of cowardice. I mean, one of the things I talked about in my article about my own experiences at Bates was that tenured faculty very rarely spoke up. And they were in a position to do so, and they knew better, and they didn't like some of the things that were being done. They simply didn't have a stomach for being yelled at. And I think you see a parallel with the Republican Party, where I'm sure a lot of people knew that Santos was a fabulist, right? But it wouldn't be good for their team if they called him out and made this known, and they would get yelled at. And I think so much political dysfunction in this country comes from no one having the stomach to say something that's going to get them yelled at, and often saying something that isn't really going to have repercussions for them personally beyond temporary discomfort.
5: Where do we go from here?
6: It's a good question. I'm not sure many of these problems can be fixed, at least in academia. I think one of the issues is that we are slipping just further into polarization. As I think we've seen from the Arday affair, and as I've encountered in my own experiences at Bates and writing about higher education, higher ed is under attack at this moment by forces who wish to unravel it or at least severely curtail what it sees as its liberalizing bent. And I think people in those spaces have adopted a hunker in the bunker mentality that is at once understandable, but also in the long run, not really viable. And so I tend to just be in favor of the ripping off of band-aids. And I think that requires academics and academic institutions to get a lot more comfortable with self-criticism. I think if the public saw that there were genuine efforts to reform the various problems that there are within higher education, Trump's attacks and the right's attacks would land a lot less because I think the public would say, well, look, they're acknowledging there's a problem, etc. But when you just adopt this bunker mentality, it just feeds back into the sense that these institutions are elitist bubbles, unaccountable to the public, and the public is going to increasingly support efforts to bring them to heel if that's the attitude.
5: That was Tyler Austin Harper. We're talking about a piece that he wrote for The Atlantic. It's titled The Truths That Failed Jason Arday. Tyler Austin Harper, thank you so much for joining us.
6: Thanks. It was a pleasure.
5: This is NPR News.
1: 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Today is Election Day, and lots of races will be decided, from school boards to judgeships to county commissions and more. 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
3: 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John Oliver is the host of HBO's Last Week Tonight in Orlando for an evening of stand-up. 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
7: Live from NPR News in Washington, I'm Dave Mattingly. There are election primaries today in Alaska, Wyoming, and Florida, and a special election runoff in California. Among the races in Florida are ones to select nominees for House seats for the first time since state lawmakers approved a redrawn congressional map meant to help Republicans. In California, voters will be choosing between two candidates to serve the remaining months of former Democratic Congressman Eric Swalwell's term in the House. He resigned and ended his bid for California governor amid allegations of sexual assault, which he denies. The House Ethics Committee is investigating allegations of sexual misconduct against Democratic Congressman Jimmy Gomez of California. Here's NPR's Eric McDaniel.
8: The New York Post reported in April that Gomez was seen kissing a member of another office's congressional staff in 2023. A Gomez spokesman told the Post at the time that the accounts shared with the outlet were, quote, not true, though Gomez later admitted to, quote, personal mistakes outside of his marriage. In a statement to NPR, Gomez said, quote, I take full responsibility and have committed myself to working through the pain privately. He said he didn't violate any House rules. So far this Congress, two other members have resigned over sexual misconduct scandals, Democrat Eric Swalwell and Republican Tony Gonzalez. A third, Republican Chuck Edwards, ended his reelection bid. All three have denied wrongdoing. Eric McDaniel, NPR News, Washington.
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1: From Central Florida Public Media, I'm Talia Blake. Nearly 2 million Floridians have already cast ballots for today's primary election. The State Division of Elections reports nearly 1.1 million vote-by-mail ballots have been returned to county elections offices, and more than 818,000 people went to early voting locations. Registered Republicans have accounted for 45.5% of the ballots cast already, while registered Democrats were at about 42%. The biggest race in the state is the Republican gubernatorial contest, which features U.S. Representative Byron Donalds, Lieutenant Governor Jay Collins, and former State House Speaker Paul Renner. The winner of that race will face the winner of the Democratic primary, which includes former Congressman David Jolly and current State Representative Dottie Joseph. University of Central Florida political science professor Aubrey Jewett doesn't expect any surprises tonight.
9: Right now, it looks like, you know, if polling and money is in any indication for the governor's race, it's going to be David Jolly versus Byron Donalds.
1: As of Monday morning, more than 14% of all registered voters in the state had already cast their ballots. And important races will be on the primary ballot today for all levels of government. Here are just a few to keep an eye out for in Central Florida. In Florida's 7th Congressional District, north and east of Orlando, Republican Congressman Corey Mills is hoping to hang on to his party's nomination while under investigation by the House Ethics Committee. In St. Cloud and eastern Kissimmee, all voters, regardless of party, will choose between two Democrats for State House District 47, and Orange County voters will pick from four candidates in the nonpartisan race for Orange County mayor. The top two candidates will face off in the November general election unless someone gets more than half the vote. Polls are open until 7 p.m. For more information on the candidates in your races, check out the voter guide at cfpublic.org. 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A sunny and hot day is ahead with highs in the mid to upper 90s. Feels like temperatures closer to 110 with the humidity factored in. A heat advisory is in effect today, and we'll see some showers and thunderstorms later this afternoon and evening. 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
5: 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I'm Michelle Martin.
10: And I'm Sasha Pfeiffer. Recent college graduates are struggling to get entry-level jobs. The Federal Reserve Bank of New York says the unemployment rate for young adults with new degrees is higher than the rate for all workers, and a lot of young people think artificial intelligence is to blame. Reporter Lee Gaines did some fact-checking.
11: Irene Chang studied engineering at Georgia Tech because she likes solving problems. She also wanted to major in something she knew could lead to a stable career.
12: I was pretty certain that I didn't want to go to grad school. I wanted to work a job right after college.
11: But so far, that's been a challenge. Chang graduated in May, but she started applying to entry-level jobs nearly a year ago while she was still in school.
12: I think I've applied to around 450 applications now.
11: Chang suspects that AI is part of the reason she's struggling to reach the first rung in her career ladder.
12: I feel like the entry-level skills that you have, they're important, but also something that AI can do very, like, efficiently.
11: Things like analyzing data and coding. And Chang isn't alone. Nearly half of recent graduates surveyed this spring by ZipRecruiter said AI had already affected hiring in their field. But the evidence is mixed, and economists don't all agree. On the one hand, Stanford University economist Eric Brynjolfsson says AI is hurting young workers' job prospects.
13: I would say that AI is not the whole story, but it's part of the story, and the evidence is building.
11: Brynjolfsson has studied some of the jobs that are more likely to use AI. Think software developers and marketing managers. He found employment of early career workers in those fields has declined significantly since late 2022 when AI tools like ChatGPT started popping up. Meanwhile, employment trends for more experienced workers in those same fields have remained stable. Brynjolfsson thinks AI may be impacting young workers more because
13: these technologies are disproportionately able to capture book learning and codified knowledge. And that has a lot of overlap with entry-level people.
11: Harvard University economist David Deming isn't convinced AI is to blame for the early career job market.
14: If you look very carefully at the timing, it looks like the decline in junior hiring actually started like 6 months before ChatGPT was released. So what that tells me is it's something else. I think it's more like remote work.
11: Deming says employers might not want to hire entry-level workers for jobs that went remote after the pandemic because it's harder to train them from afar.
14: And so the value proposition of hiring a junior person when you know they're going to be at home is just not as great. And conversely, the value proposition of hiring a more senior person is greater because of remote work. You have access to a broader pool of talent from around the country.
11: If AI was replacing entry-level jobs, you'd expect to see companies that rely heavily on AI to hire fewer workers. But University of Chicago economist Anders Humlum says data shows that that's not the case.
15: If we look at the heavy users of these tools, the firms that are paying a lot of money to Anthropic and OpenAI to subscribe to their models, they're hiring more than anyone else.
11: While they disagree on how much AI is impacting the job market right now, all three economists do agree there's a major employment shift underway. Here's Deming at Harvard.
14: I think jobs that used to be safe will become unsafe, and jobs that used to be unsafe will become safe, and like there'll be a lot of shuffling around. But I think on net, it'll be a force for good, but it'll take some time, and it's going to be very bumpy and messy and, you know, buckle up.
11: His advice for Irene Chang and other recent grads who are still looking for a job?
14: I would say, you know, hang in there.
11: I shared what I learned with Chang. She says it's helpful to hear what economists have to say.
12: It does make me feel a little bit validated about my experience right now. Yeah, I'm definitely holding on to that right now.
11: For NPR News, I'm Lee Gaines.
5: Fighting detention and deportation can cost a lot of money, money that many immigrant families don't have. Nancy Guan with WUSF in Tampa spoke with some families who are facing this challenge.
16: Life changed drastically for Perla Velasquez when her partner Carlos was detained and deported.
17: Working now for the past 6 months by myself has been very hard.
16: Before, Velasquez was a stay-at-home mom. Now she supports her kids, working several jobs.
17: I have been doing lawn cutting. I have been doing house cleaning, yard cleaning.
16: She has a teenage son and a three-year-old daughter.
18: You research?
17: Gee, oh.
16: For them, she tries to put on a brave face.
17: I feel tired, frustrated. I feel angry.
16: Velasquez has been with Carlos for more than 10 years. Though they never married, she says they're family. He's the father of her youngest child. While she's a U.S. citizen, Velasquez asked that we use only Carlos's first name because he doesn't have legal status. He crossed the U.S. border about 20 years ago. Last October, Carlos was on his way to a welding job when he was arrested for driving without a license. He can't get one in Florida without legal status. The sheriff's department transferred him to ICE custody. Velasquez hired attorneys for about $8,000. Since Carlos didn't have a criminal record, they thought he could be released on bond while fighting deportation.
17: We had the hope.
16: But the judge denied it, and in March, he was deported to Guatemala. Velasquez says she's still paying off the lawyer's fees.
17: I don't regret anything that I've tried to do for him to be able to stay here.
16: Costs to fight deportation vary widely. Legal representation can cost thousands to tens of thousands of dollars, which can send already desperate families into debt. That includes a woman who asked us to use only her last name Reyes because she doesn't have legal status. Reyes is making ends meet by selling homemade food and taking care of kids in her neighborhood. Her two youngest play tag with the others. In June of 2025, the Florida Highway Patrol stopped Reyes' husband on his way to work over an obstructed license plate. He was turned over to ICE and ended up at a detention center in San Diego. It's been hard, she says, when we spoke to her this June, a year after his arrest. She rifles through papers showing the legal fees. The attorney cost her about $13,000 so far. At one point, her family was on the verge of being evicted.
17: ¿Pagas o te sales?
16: Before friends and relatives helped.
17: ¿Que no solamente es lo económico?
16: But it's not just the finances, she says.
17: Papi, no sé cuándo va a regresar.
16: The worst part is her kids not knowing if their dad's coming home. But then in July, Reyes's husband was released from detention with an ankle monitor. Donations helped pay for his $1,500 bond and a plane ticket home. And he hugged his kids for the first time in a year. But Reyes says, we don't know where we stand until we can win his deportation case. For NPR News, I'm Nancy Guan in Tampa.

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1: This is Central Florida Public Media. Good morning. I'm Talia Blake. 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
2: I'm Maureen McCann from the Spectrum News 13 weather team. Hot again for our Tuesday, back into the mid-90s, but there will be a few more storms around during the afternoon to offer some cooling relief. But keep in mind, any storm may be strong with locally heavy rain, gusty winds, and frequent lightning. That activity will fade this evening. But it regenerates again on Wednesday, Thursday, and Friday. In fact, into the weekend, we're back to a more active pattern. Won't be a complete washout any day. We'll have some sun initially as temperatures heat up into the low to mid-90s, but we'll be dodging afternoon storms each day. I'm Maureen McCann from Spectrum News 13.
1: Right now, temperatures are around 80 degrees across Central Florida, 79 in Ocala, 80 in Melbourne, and 81 in Orlando.
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0: Good morning, I'm Michelle Martin. 12 albums, one penny. Deals like that made Columbia House a music juggernaut in the 70s, 80s, and 90s. Never mind how much you had to pay after that introductory deal. But then the internet came along. Columbia House's mail order business clung on. It pivoted to selling movies. It went bankrupt, but in a month it will stop accepting all new orders. So if you want the Blackberry movie on DVD for $25, the clock is ticking. It's Morning Edition.
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0: This is Morning Edition from NPR News. I'm Michelle Martin.
5: And I'm Sasha Pfeiffer. Now we have a story about divers in the Florida Keys chasing sunken history. It's a past that's been hidden beneath the waves for nearly 200 years. Amara Evering of member station WLRN reports.
6: Shelley Baxter waits on a dock for a boat that will take her on another dive in the Florida Keys. The genealogist has spent most of her time helping Black and Indigenous people trace their ancestral roots through her organization, Our Genetic Legacy. But now her work is taking her out to sea.
7: Our end goal is to be able to do this archaeological research underwater to help find sunken slave ships and document them. We were studying for the Guerrero.
6: The Guerrero was a pirate slave ship bound for Cuba that wrecked off Key Largo in 1827. 41 African captives on board drowned, and the 399 survivors were captured, then sold back into slavery. At age 55, Baxter took up diving to help uncover sunken histories like these.
7: It's a whole nother level of diving, because you're diving to stay in place, take measurements, write them down underwater, and then come back up and create a schematic drawing to scale so that they can create a recreation of that shipwreck in order to try to identify what ship that is.
6: Divers like Baxter have helped discover shipwrecks in Florida. For marine archaeologist Corey Malcolm, slave shipwrecks often have one obvious feature.
8: The telltale sign of a ship that was engaged in telling people would be the iron shackles.
6: He said shackles were discovered on one shipwreck in the 1970s.
8: I know on the Henrietta Marie, 84 sets of those were found on the ship. That's enough to hold 168 people because they held people two by two.
6: Back on the dock, Baxter is joined by a group of young women who she's teaching how to dive. One of them is Anjani Nettles.
9: We were at the site of the Guerrero, and it was so impactful to be like, I'm here breathing in this water where this tragedy took place.
6: 16-year-old Alana Lara is the youngest member of the group. She says Baxter has given her a new perspective.
10: I was a person that didn't like history, so having this opportunity, being underwater is like an entirely new world. I realized how much more there is to the world that we don't know. If we learn from the past, we can maybe make it right in the future.
6: Before heading out for one last dive of the day, Baxter reflects on the powerful contradiction of safely breathing underwater at a shipwreck where so many drowned, but many survived.
7: When you're looking at documents and you put names to those ancestors and you look at locations, it just increases that understanding and allows you to be able to see that the strength that they had to survive is in you.
6: Baxter goes out to sea with the young divers. She's told them that the Guerrero is just one of over 1,000 ships that wrecked during the transatlantic slave trade. Fewer than 20 of these ships have been recovered so far. For NPR News, I'm Amara Evering in Key Biscayne, Florida.

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1: This is Central Florida Public Media. I'm Talia Blake. Glad to have you with us this morning. Some of the news we're watching today includes what to know before you head to the polls in Florida. Plus, the U.S. focus on Iran has pivoted key resources away from another key geopolitical region, Asia. And opening statements began yesterday in the murder trial of rapper Tupac Shakur. That news and more is still to come today on Morning Edition.
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0: It's Morning Edition from NPR News. I'm Sasha Pfeiffer.
6: And I'm Michelle Martin. Good morning. For the first time, there is a regular cargo shipping route through the Arctic. Cargo ships have occasionally navigated along Russia's northern coast, but they usually need icebreakers as escorts. Now, climate change and melting sea ice mean a company based in China can take that path through the summer months. I'm going to ask Mark Lantaine about this. He's a professor at the Arctic University of Norway, where he researches the politics of the polar region and China. Good morning, Professor. Thanks for joining us.
7: Good morning. Thank you.
6: Set the scene for us briefly, if you would. What's this route like, and how do ships navigate it?
7: Well, this route runs from Northeast Asia to Northern Europe, following the Siberian coast. So it's a route that Russia and China have been trying to develop for future Arctic shipping.
6: So why is China so interested in this?
7: China's interested because it is trying to open up new markets, including in Europe and other parts of the Northern Hemisphere. And using this particular route will cut a significant amount of time, as much as 2 weeks, off traditional routes, like, for example, through the Suez Canal and the Indian Ocean.
6: Oh. And it's my understanding that Western nations don't use this path. Am I right about that? And if not, why not?
7: You're absolutely right, and there's two reasons for this. First of all, because the route primarily goes through Russian waters, there would be significant geopolitical problems in using the route. And the second problem is there's a lot of concern over the environmental impact of increased sea traffic. So that's discouraged a lot of companies from using the route.
6: So, and you just told us it primarily passes through Russian water, so this would imply that there's cooperation, right, between China and Russia?
7: Very much so. There have been a series of agreements between the two countries to develop Russian Arctic lands and waters. And China sees this route as essential for its maritime trade, so it's been quite satisfied working with Moscow on this.
6: But what is that cooperation, I don't know, what's the word I'm looking for, indicate here for the balance of power in the Arctic?
7: It indicates that, first of all, China sees the Arctic as extremely important, both economically and politically, and is willing to work with Russia. Moscow, meanwhile, obviously does not have a lot of partners in the West to develop its Arctic lands and waters, so it sees China as an essential component of that.
6: Are you surprised by this? I mean, somebody who's been studying the politics of the region for some time, that seems to have, perhaps I'm wrong here, but this seems to have come together rather quickly.
7: Well, I'm not too surprised because China did make a few experimental cargo runs as early as 2013, but there were some setbacks, not only the pandemic, but also the aftershocks of Russia's invasion of Ukraine. Nevertheless, China's been talking for years about the economic possibilities of the Arctic, and I know that many Chinese companies are looking to the Arctic as a very important emerging route.
6: Do you have a sense of what this could mean for the global economy? I mean, there have been so many disruptions because of the Strait of Hormuz being closed, because, you know, so many factors here, you know, the Trump administration's tariff regimen and so forth. But sort of taking the sort of the macro view here, could this have an impact in making goods cheaper?
7: It very well might. Like, at the moment, it is still very difficult to send ships through there. Even under the best conditions, you still have to worry about weather, sea ice, many hazards. But China's looking ahead. They're looking ahead to the point where the Arctic becomes even more popular as a sea route. And as you point out, issues with the Strait of Hormuz have illustrated the problems with other choke points. Hmm. So China's really looking to the future on this.
6: So you're joining us from Tromsø, which is in the far north of Norway. This route, as I understand it, passes right by your city. So what has been the conversation about this? What do the Arctic nations think about China establishing the shipping service?
7: Yes, we're well north of the Arctic Circle, and there's a lot of discussion here about what the development of the Polar Silk Road, as China likes to call it, will mean. What this is going to mean for an increase in traffic, as well as what could be the potential kind of security applications, because there's also the question of, okay, which ships are going to be using the route, and will that create security issues here?
6: Uh-huh. That is Mark Lantane. He's a professor at the Arctic University of Norway. Professor, thanks so much for joining us. I hope you'll keep us apprised of these developments.
7: Will do. Thank you.
0: Emergency crews on Indonesia's Flores Island are trying to reach communities cut off by landslides and damaged roads. That's after a magnitude 7.7 earthquake hit on Saturday. Flores is a mountainous island east of Bali. It's one of thousands of Indonesian islands stretching between Asia's mainland and Australia. Indonesia's Disaster Management Agency says at least 70 people were killed and more than 1,100 injured in the quake. Naina Rao has the latest from the capital, Jakarta.
8: At a port on Flores, a cell phone video recorded by a resident captured the passenger terminal's two-story waiting area collapsing. The shallow earthquake struck early Saturday morning, just off the island's northern coast. It triggered a tsunami on several islands. Indonesia's meteorology agency says the highest measured wave was about 5 feet. By Monday, the agency had recorded more than 1,600 aftershocks, leaving many survivors afraid to go back indoors. About 2 million people live on the island. One of them is 45-year-old Efrit Bata, who says his family was asleep when the shaking intensified.
9: Saat goyangan besar itu, saya langsung gendong.
8: He says he grabbed his youngest child when the strongest shaking hit and ran outside, shouting to wake the rest of his family. Bata says his family and neighbors have stayed outside since the quake, some sleeping on bare ground. There is no central evacuation site in his area, and by Monday evening, he says government assistance had not reached his immediate community. His family was rationing food and clean water. Across Flores, the disaster agency says it has sent thousands of emergency personnel to help and deployed two field hospitals. Power has been restored to nearly all affected customers, but landslides are slowing rescue efforts. Yosef Badioda is the top local official for one of the districts affected by the earthquake. He says it's been challenging for aid to reach the villages because they're so remote and isolated. He says reaching mountain communities takes time due to steep, narrow roads. With phone service not fully restored, delivering aid is even more challenging. The government has deployed 10 aircraft to reach remote locations and expedite the delivery of supplies. On a small island off its northern coast, a ferry arrived Monday carrying hundreds of food packages and family tents, along with more than 3,500 pounds of rice. A delivery that's crucial for Bata, as his family's recovery depends on how quickly that assistance reaches their neighborhood. For NPR News, I'm Naina Rao in Jakarta, Indonesia.
0: 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I'm Sasha Pfeiffer.
6: And I'm Michelle Martin.
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6: 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It's 8 o'clock.
10: Good morning. President Trump is pulling military resources out of Asia. An aircraft carrier is leaving to relieve the USS Lincoln, and Trump wants to scale back exercises with South Korea. What's behind Trump's changing priorities? It's Morning Edition from NPR News. Oman has been mediating talks between the U.S. and Iran. Now Trump says he will bomb the U.S. ally if it gets in the way. I'm Michelle Martin.
11: And I'm Sasha Pfeiffer. Just months ago, Trump threatened to blow up Oman if it didn't, quote, behave. Also, super PACs are spending millions on certain candidates in today's Alaska Senate primary who've raised literally nothing themselves. And the Trump administration is pausing its bulldozing in Big Bend. We hear from a reporter who got a bird's eye view. It's Tuesday, August 18th. On this day in 1969, Jimi Hendrix closed out Woodstock. The news is next.
12: Live from NPR News in Washington, I'm Janine Hurst. U.S. Envoy and President Trump's son-in-law, Jared Kushner, says he's optimistic about progress in Gaza after meeting with Israeli Prime Minister Benjamin Netanyahu. But Israeli officials released mixed messages after that meeting, as NPR's Daniel Estrin reports from Tel Aviv.
13: Kushner and Netanyahu's teams announced there would be no Israeli withdrawal from Gaza and no reconstruction until Hamas completely disarms, but there would be sanitation projects in Gaza for public health. Kushner told Fox News that Hamas could begin disarming within 3 months, and if not, he hinted Israel could resume full-scale war.
14: Progress could come quite soon, but we do need cooperation from both sides, and we're going to hopefully get through, but we've made a lot of progress to get here.
13: The Israeli government put out a message in English about deep and constructive discussions with Kushner. It put out another statement in Hebrew saying the U.S. believes Hamas will disarm, while, quote, deep down, Israel doesn't believe it. Daniel Estrin, NPR News, Tel Aviv.
12: U.S. service members and their families are concerned about conditions on board some U.S. warships at sea. From member station WHRO in Norfolk, Steve Walsh has more.
15: Families of sailors on USS Lincoln have reported food shortages and mental health issues after more than 200 days at sea. Former Navy Captain Sam Howard says his son told him supplies ran low on the ships of the USS Tripoli Amphibious Ready Group, which carries sailors and Marines, during the early months of the war with Iran.
16: The comment that he made was, you know, not knowing when you're going to get a break. It was really among the toughest things that he experienced.
15: The ships returned to Japan in July. USS George Washington is now on its way to relieve USS Abraham Lincoln in the Middle East. For NPR News, I'm Steve Walsh.
12: A landmark trial gets underway today in federal court in Oakland, California, pitting the social media giant Meta against a consortium of states. NPR's John Ruich reports they allege that Meta's platforms, Facebook and Instagram, were designed to addict children.
17: California, Colorado, Kentucky, and New Jersey are leading the case. They say features like infinite scroll and the like button were designed to keep people on Facebook and Instagram longer and knew but did not admit publicly that they helped hook kids. The states also say Meta broke a federal online child protection law by collecting data on kids under 13 without parental consent. Meta denies the allegations and says it's put in place a number of features to make its products safe for minors. Some legal experts compare the case and a string of similar ones to trials in the 90s against tobacco companies that led to big penalties and changed the public narrative around cigarettes. The Chan Zuckerberg Initiative is a financial supporter of NPR. John Ruich, NPR News.
12: U.S. futures contracts are trading lower this morning. 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
19: If you need more information on the candidates in your race, check out our voter guide on our website at cfpublic.org. Meanwhile, today's election is called a primary, with Democrats and Republicans voting to select their nominees for state contests and some county offices. But for many local nonpartisan races, it might as well be the general election. Primary voters, regardless of party, will decide at least 15 of 21 school board races in Central Florida counties. Those contests include, like the race for school board chair in Orange County, are head-to-head matchups between just two candidates. In Osceola, Seminole, Lake, and Sumter counties, all the school board races will be over at 7 p.m. today. If no one gets more than 50% in those races, they'll have a runoff in the general election. For parents of children with disabilities, finding the right school that supports their child's individual needs can be a challenge. WLRN education reporter Natalie LaRoche-Pietri tells us about a recently launched website making it easier.
20: In 60 seconds or less, the Teagan AI platform can compile a list of private, charter, and virtual schools offering services that match the student's needs. Parents and guardians take a survey with questions about location, the student's age, disability diagnosis, and what kind of support is needed, like behavioral skills or occupational therapy. It was created by Orlando-based mom Shanine Gonzalez.
21: We really wanted to make sure that a parent can just do a really quick, like, is this the right thing assessment of the school.
20: Gonzalez named the website after her youngest son, Teagan, who has autism.
21: Being a parent that struggled with this, I was just trying to make the process easier because we have a lot going on. A lot of us have more than one kid. And so trying to streamline this process for our child that may learn differently has just become a whole lot easier.
20: The website includes options for 33 counties statewide. I'm Natalie LaRoche-Pietri in Weston.
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6: It's Morning Edition from NPR News. I'm Michelle Martin.
0: And I'm Sasha Pfeiffer. The U.S. and Iran have blown past a deadline this week to start peace talks.
6: The conflict, which has gone on for months, has sent gas prices soaring in the U.S., and now military resources like warships and interceptor missiles are running short. That has hurt the U.S. military capabilities in other regions, notably in Asia.
0: And we have NPR's Emily Feng with us to explain why. Good morning, Emily.
23: Good morning to the both of you.
0: So we heard this week that Trump said the U.S. would reduce joint military exercises with South Korea. He said that within hours of those exercises actually beginning. Is this related to the Iran war?
23: According to Trump, yes. He spoke to reporters yesterday and said he had unsuccessfully asked South Korea's president to help the U.S. with its war against Iran.
24: And I said, wait a minute, we have 39,000 soldiers over there guarding you from Kim Jong-un, your next-door neighbor. And you're not going to help us on a very easy military operation in Iran?
23: As you mentioned, these drills have already kicked off. These exercises go back at least until 1976, and they were designed to largely counter North Korea and its nuclear program. And I spoke to Hal Brands, a global affairs professor at Johns Hopkins School of Advanced International Studies. He says North Korea is actually a bigger threat in Trump's second term than in his first.
25: The nuclear program has expanded over the past decade, and the missile arsenal has become larger and more sophisticated. You can add to that the fact that North Korea is now getting increasingly advanced technological help from Russia.
23: But Trump has been upset with Seoul from even his first term for not paying the U.S. more for the security assistance it provides to South Korea.
0: Emily, speaking of security, correct me if I'm wrong, but is this one of the few times there will be no U.S. aircraft carriers in the Pacific region?
23: Right. And when I went back into this, I found that you can count on one hand the number of times there has not been a U.S. carrier group in the Pacific since the 1970s. Now, the USS George Washington, a carrier, was in the Pacific, but it's been sent to relieve the USS Abraham Lincoln, which is already in the Middle East and has had its deployment extended. Like the Washington, it was also in the Pacific when it was diverted to the Middle East. I've been speaking to naval experts about this, and they say

0: depleted. One think tank, the Center for Strategic and International Studies here in Washington, found U.S. interceptor stockpiles shrunk by about two-thirds during the Iran war. And then even before the Iran war, the think tank, the Heritage Foundation, determined this month that the U.S. already only had a fraction of the interceptors it needed to push back, say, against a potential Chinese invasion of Taiwan.
1: That is NPR's Emily Fang. Emily, thank you.
0: Thanks, Sasha.
2: For more on what seems to be the Trump administration's shifting foreign policy focus, I'm joined now by Jung H. Pak. She was Deputy Assistant Secretary of State for East Asian and Pacific Affairs during the Biden administration. She's currently a distinguished fellow at the Center for Security, Diplomacy, and Strategy at Vrij University in Belgium. Welcome. Thanks so much for joining us once again.
3: Hi there, Michelle. How are you?
2: Good. So as we just heard, President Trump is telling the Pentagon to scale back its participation in joint military drills with South Korea. How would you expect the leaders of South Korea and other Asian nations, for that matter, to view this now?
3: Michelle, I think there's a good part, which is maybe there's movement on the North Korea side, and that President Trump has elicited some sort of response or reaction from Kim Jong-un, and Kim might be willing to meet. Now, recall that there hasn't been very much or any diplomacy since 2019, since the summits failed. So any effort to draw out North Korea is good. The bad is that it's at a great cost. President Trump and the administration clearly did not talk with the allies, especially South Korea, on this, on the exercises. At the same time, President Trump has derided South Korea for not doing enough for its own defense or on helping on Iran. And Hal Brands is right. As you mentioned in the previous segment, North Korea is different now. It has Russia and China. It has more capabilities. It has learned so much from sending its men and material into Ukraine to help Russia. So this is the North Korea that, that doesn't really see that the U.S. has much to offer.
2: So I'm not sure if you feel sort of qualified to assess the administration's motivations, but I am curious if you think how much of this is about Trump wanting to restart talks with North Korea and how much of this is about wanting to send a signal to South Korea because he's mad about their position on the Iran war.
3: Yeah, I think it's both. President Trump has always had this had favorable things to say about Kim Jong-un. It's clear that the two men got along. There were so-called love letters that were exchanged during the first administration and beyond. So I think there is that part of it, and that Kim thinks that he could make some progress with North Korea. Second is that it's not new for President Trump to continue to poke South Korea on what more it can do for its own defense. So I think it's both.
2: Do you think that this points to a broader shift in focus by the Trump administration? I mean, also thinking about the fact that the USS George Washington is heading to the Middle East, leaving the Pacific without an active duty U.S. aircraft carrier. So do you think this is something, a broader pivot, as it were?
3: You know, I think, I don't necessarily think it's a broader pivot, but the Indo-Pacific has had a very rough year plus with the 1-2 punch, the tariffs that were on again, off again, on again, off again, and on again that has had the region scrambling. And then the Iran war, which has really had a deep impact on energy and food security in the region, about U.S. credibility and commitment to the defense of this region. And we all have to remember that Indo-Pacific, Asia is 60% of global GDP. There are 5 treaty allies in the region and 60% of the world's population. So the Indo-Pacific is a critically important area, and it's a region that even the Trump administration has asserted that it is an important battleground.
2: So, but what are the global implications for security if the U.S. no longer seems to regard the Pacific as a security priority?
3: They're really long, there's going to be a long tail to this, that with the USS George Washington moving out of Asia into the Middle East, in and of itself is important. But when you put it into the context of the tariffs, President Trump's comments about allies and the way the administration has treated allies and partners, the diversion of resources from Indo-Pacific to the Middle East, that when you put it into a bigger perspective and zoom out, it looks like the U.S. is not putting as much energy and focus into the Indo-Pacific. It's problematic because this is a region that has highly complicated security problems, including North Korea with its more sophisticated nuclear weapons program, the fact that China, Russia, and North Korea and Iran are

0: doing more things together in the security, economic, and political space. The South China Sea, which has been a potential flashpoint. So, given that if there's any perception of prolonged U.S. attention away from the region, and there is, that could influence our adversaries to take action and use this opportunity.
1: That's Chung H. Pak, former Deputy Assistant Secretary of State for East Asian and Pacific Affairs during the Biden administration. Thanks so much for joining us.
0: Thank you.
2: Florida's primary ends today, and in Central Florida's 7th Congressional District, Republican Congressman Corey Mills is fighting to keep his seat. Catherine Welch reports.
3: Congressman Corey Mills' district stretches from the suburbs of Orlando to the beaches near Daytona. In the heart of the district, you'll find the quaint historic city of Sanford. It's where Patrick Austin cast his ballot for the incumbent Mills on Saturday.
4: He delivers for our district. He's brought a lot of money. He's fixed a lot of issues that we needed, and that's really all I want.
3: Mills, running for his third term, is under a House ethics investigation that includes allegations of assaulting a former girlfriend and violating campaign finance laws. NPR reached out to Congressman Mills' office for a response to those allegations, but did not hear back. He has previously denied any wrongdoing. Despite the controversy, Yoshida Hiro voted for Mills.
5: In today's world, you can indict a ham sandwich. I believe a person is innocent until proven guilty.
3: When asked recently, Florida's Republican Governor Ron DeSantis said he does not support Corey Mills. And while President Trump endorsed him back in February, he left Mills off his recent string of Florida endorsements posted on social media. Mills' main primary challenger is former local TV news anchor Ryan Elijah.
6: I was a diehard Corey Mills fan, but I think I'm going to have to go with Ryan Elijah this time.
3: Waving a sign for her husband, who's running for mayor, Sanford Republican Tiffany Davis says Mills has too much baggage. Scandals around Mills here in Florida, Max Miller in Ohio, and Tony Gonzalez in Texas have muddied Republicans' clear chance of winning and keeping those House seats.
6: I think Corey Mills will get beat, honestly, if it comes to a Democrat, I don't think I can chance it.
3: Democratic voter Penny Murphy would love for Mills to win and give her party's challenger a shot at beating him.
7: Because he has a lot of controversy around him and he does not represent the people.
3: Even though Mills won this district twice, Democrats consider this race competitive and are putting money toward flipping the seat. For NPR News, I'm Catherine Welch in Sanford, Florida.

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1: This is Central Florida Public Media. 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I'm Talia Blake. 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
0: This is Morning Edition from NPR News. I'm Sasha Pfeiffer.
6: And I'm Michelle Martin. Good morning. Testimony continues today in the Tupac Shakur murder trial in Las Vegas. 63-year-old Dwayne Davis is a former gang leader, now accused of orchestrating Shakur's death in 1996. Davis has pleaded not guilty. See Futterman reports from Las Vegas.
7: Nearly 30 years after Tupac Shakur's death, a jury finally began hearing the case.
8: At this time, we're going to turn to opening statements.
7: Both the prosecution and defense outlined their cases. Prosecutor Binu Palal said Dwayne Davis didn't fire the fatal shot. However, he did just about everything else.
9: Now, let's be clear. Dwayne Davis did not pull the trigger. But what he did do was plan the retaliation for the beating of his nephew.
7: Just 2 hours before the shooting, Shakur and members of his group had attacked Davis's nephew. It took place in the MGM Grand Hotel after a Mike Tyson fight. The prosecution told jurors that when Davis learned of the assault, he vowed to retaliate.
9: Dwayne Davis hears about this beating. And what you will hear is that in his world, there is no question that a response is required.
7: Davis was an influential member of the Los Angeles gang, the Southside Compton Crips. Shakur was associated with a rival gang. Prosecutors said this was classic revenge. And the main evidence, they said, is Davis's own words years later. In interviews and in his memoir, he admits to supplying the weapon used in the shooting and being in the vehicle that pulled up next to Shakur. In his opening statement, defense attorney Michael Sneft said Davis was embellishing and exaggerating, something Davis, also known as Keefe D, often did. Essentially, Sneft told jurors, "Don't believe my client."
9: You're going to hear from witnesses that will testify to this, is that Keefe D was known to do this.
7: And then he gave an example.
9: In the book, you're going to learn that Keefe says that he was at the fight. He was sitting on the second row. There's not one iota of proof that he was ever at that fire.
7: He then told jurors that there's no proof Davis was even in Las Vegas that night. The first witness was former Vegas police officer Gary Dale, who rode with Shakur in the ambulance.
10: He was still talking, and I was trying to convince him to tell me the name of whoever his assailants were.
9: And did he ever respond?
10: Yes, he responded, no, we'll take care of it.
7: The trial is expected to last at least a month. For NPR News, I'm Steve Futterman in Las Vegas.
0: In West Texas, the Trump administration is temporarily stopping construction on a border infrastructure project in Big Bend National Park. The head of U.S. Customs and Border Protection, Rodney Scott, said Monday he was pausing all construction activity in the park. He will be traveling to the region for a, quote, personal evaluation. Travis Bubenik with Marfa Public Radio has been following the story all year and joins us this morning. Hi, Travis.
11: Morning.
0: Some of our listeners may have seen the images of bulldozers clearing land and vegetation in the park earlier this month. What can you tell us about why this work is being stopped now?
11: It's really just the result of a bipartisan pushback to this plan here in West Texas and across the state that's been bubbling up to the surface for really months now. People out here, from local residents to leaders to Republican and Democratic sheriffs across the region, are just angry about these plans for new barriers and roads in this national park. I mean, almost the second the bulldozer showed up, there was just a lot of outrage about this across the state and the country. Just a few days ago, the CBP commissioner, Rodney Scott, initially defended the work, calling it survey and design work, but there's just been continued shock and anger at these images of, you know, heavy machinery cutting through the pristine desert out here in West Texas. And again, there's a chorus of people in the region across political aisles that say the barriers are just not needed out here.
0: Travis, I understand that yesterday you took a flight over Big Bend. Tell us what you saw.
11: We did, yeah. We got up in a little plane with a local pilot, hovered over these mountains for a while and tried to get eyes on what was going on in the park. And we did see a couple of construction sites where you could clearly see the crews had started cutting new paths into this untouched rocky desert. But we also did see the heavy machinery idled. The work stopped, in fact. You know, seeing this region from the sky gives you a good sense of just how extremely remote and rugged it is. There are massive mountains that line either side of the Rio Grande, hardly any roads leading to the southern border from the Mexican side. The landscape out here is simply too extreme for huge numbers of people to cross. That's why CBP's own data shows this region consistently has some of the lowest numbers of border crossings of any part of the southwestern border. And, you know, the remoteness is why people love it. I mean, when you're up in the sky over these huge mountains and steep canyons, it's beautiful. It looks prehistoric. It's untouched. And that is what people love about this region. Commissioner Scott said yesterday, in fact, he was going to get his own aerial tour of the region, as he said to me with local leaders.
0: And Travis, you've touched on this in this sort of outpouring of, as you said, bipartisan outrage. But give us more of a sense, especially for listeners who haven't been to Big Bend, about why people feel so strongly about this place.
11: You know, anyone who ever comes out here, even once, loves it. I mean, it is beautiful, wide open country. It is the mythic picture of what Texas is supposed to be. You know, it's sometimes called Texas's gift to the nation. And locals just say that these border plans could change this region forever. And more pressingly, could kill this region's tourism-dependent economy. A lot of the economy here is river trips on the Rio Grande, camping and hiking in the national park. At a protest in the park last week, Jessica Bartko, a local river outfitter whose business depends on tourists, spoke out against these plans.
12: This is not Texan. This is not American. Our parks belong to the American public. We have entrusted our federal government to protect our parks, not destroy them. What they are doing is actively waging a war against our parks, our public lands, our communities, and our livelihoods.
11: Commissioner Scott has said in recent days his agency is, quote, securing this park to protect its legacy. But again, locals just say any new border infrastructure out here is an existential threat to their way of life.
0: That is Travis Bubenik with Marfa Public Radio. Travis, thank you for covering this for us.
11: You're welcome.

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1: 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Good morning. I'm Talia Blake, and it's a minute before 8:30. Today is Election Day, and lots of races will be decided, from school boards to judgeships to county commissions and more. 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
3: Live from NPR News in Washington, I'm Dave Mattingly. President Trump's Middle East negotiator and son-in-law, Jared Kushner, is voicing optimism after meeting with Israeli Prime Minister Benjamin Netanyahu in Jerusalem. The two spoke for about 4 hours yesterday on the future of Gaza. Afterwards, they announced there would be no Israeli withdrawal and no reconstruction until Hamas has completely disarmed. They did announce sanitation projects in Gaza. In New York, Luigi Mangione's state murder trial is on hold indefinitely. Samantha Max with member station WNYC says defense attorneys are citing legal double jeopardy, with Mangione having pleaded guilty already to federal charges.
4: Mangione was scheduled to stand trial next month on state murder and weapons possession charges. The Manhattan District Attorney's Office accused him of killing UnitedHealthcare CEO Brian Thompson. But then Mangione pleaded guilty to stalking charges in a separate federal case last week. He admitted to following Thompson to New York City and killing him. Now, Mangione's defense team is asking a state judge to throw out the remaining charges. They say it would violate his rights to keep prosecuting the case after he pleaded guilty. The Manhattan DA's office says it will fight that request. For NPR News, I'm Samantha Max in New York.
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1: From Central Florida Public Media, I'm Talia Blake. Key local, state, and federal races are on today's primary election ballot. Central Florida Public Media elections reporter Sam Stockbridge walks us through a few of them.
5: One key race is the nonpartisan contest for Orange County Mayor, who oversees thousands of employees and a huge annual budget, and votes as part of the county commission. Commissioner Meyer Uribe, former Congresswoman Stephanie Murphy, County Clerk of Courts Tiffany Moore Russell, and entrepreneur Chris Messina are all running for that seat. The top two will advance to the general election, unless someone gets more than 50% of the vote. Farther south, residents of St. Cloud and Eastern Kissimmee will decide which of two Democrats will succeed State Representative Paula Stark, a Republican, after she failed to qualify. Here's Mary Jane Arrington, the Osceola County Supervisor of Elections.
6: House 47, it is what we call a universal primary. So everyone that lives in District 47 gets to vote in that race, no matter what your party.
5: Republicans in the 7th Congressional District, north and east of Orlando, will be deciding whether to stick with the embattled Congressman Corey Mills as their party nominee. Mills has the endorsement of President Trump, but he's under investigation by the House Ethics Committee for allegations of campaign finance violations and dating violence. Republicans Michael Don Johnson, businesswoman Sarah Ulrich, and former news anchor Ryan Elijah are also running for the nomination. In Volusia County, like the rest of Central Florida, election supervisor Lisa Lewis says there are nonpartisan races, too.
7: There is something for everyone to vote on, no matter what political affiliation you are registered as.
5: Polls are open from 7 a.m. to 7 p.m. Sam Stockbridge, Central Florida Public Media.
1: 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Another sunny and hot day is ahead, with highs in the mid to upper 90s. Feels like temperatures closer to 110 degrees with the humidity factored in. We'll see some showers and thunderstorms later this afternoon and evening. Otherwise, a heat advisory is in effect again today. Partly cloudy skies tonight with lows around 80 degrees. 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
8: It's Morning Edition from NPR News. I'm Michelle Martin.
9: And I'm Sasha Pfeiffer. The primary schedule leading us to November is winding down, but there are three more states holding nominating contests today: Alaska, Florida, and Wyoming.
8: The race for a U.S. Senate seat in Alaska is drawing a lot of money from thousands of miles away from the lower 48, as they say. That's because it's one of the seats that could determine which party controls the U.S. Senate after the midterms.
9: Joining us now is Alaska Public Media correspondent Liz Ruskin. Hi, Liz.
10: Hello.
9: Liz, this Alaska U.S. Senate race is considered a toss-up. It's a nonpartisan race. That means the top four candidates of any party are going ahead to November. Who's running in this one?
10: So the two big candidates are the incumbent Republican, Dan Sullivan, and his main challenger is Democrat Mary Paltola. She's a former House member, first Alaska Native person elected to Congress. There's a wild card in this. We've got a second Dan Sullivan.
9: Two Dan Sullivans.
10: Yeah, his full name is Daniel J. Sullivan, Jr. He's a retired teacher from Petersburg, Alaska. Republicans tried to keep him off the ballot, saying this was a trick. But Sullivan, the challenger, says he's just tired of a guy with his same name providing representation that he doesn't like, and he wants to provide an alternative. He is on the ballot with no party affiliation.
9: Liz, you have also been reporting on how much money is being poured into this key race. Sounds like quite a lot. What stands out to you?
10: There are millions going to the major candidates, of course. And the weird thing, when I look at the FEC filings, I found another $3 million combined coming from pop-up super PACs to elevate very minor candidates who are running $0 campaigns of their own.
9: And what does your reporting tell you about what's the strategy behind that?
10: Well, I reached out to these super PACs, didn't get concrete answers, but political experts here say these operations are aimed at trying to pick the third and fourth place candidates who will advance to the November ballot. The idea is to draw votes away from one of the major candidates.
9: And how effective would that be, that drawing away vote strategy?
10: Well, not very. It only works for the minority of voters who choose not to rank their ballots. Political consultant Jim Lotzfeld tells me it's a sign there's so much money in this race, it can't all be spent on things that make sense.
9: Liz, we mentioned that in addition to Alaska, there are also primaries today in Florida and Wyoming. I want to ask you a Florida question, moving way down far south. Tell us about the races to watch there.
10: Well, Florida, like Alaska, has no incumbent governor running. Ron DeSantis is at his term limit. Congressman Byron Donalds looks favored to win the Republican nomination and will likely face Democrat David Jolly. He's a former congressman and a former Republican.
9: That is Alaska Public Media's Liz Ruskin in Anchorage. Liz, we look forward to talking with you again and hearing the results of the primary in Alaska today. Thanks for coming on.
10: Thank you.
8: President Trump is threatening Oman. Oman is the U.S. ally that's been moderating indirect talks between the U.S. and Iran. Fox News reporter Trey Yingst recounted some of an exchange with Trump on Monday.
11: And the president told Fox News, if Oman gets in the way, we'll bomb the S out of them.
8: The president's threat coincides with talks over control of the Strait of Hormuz and the expiration of a 60-day memorandum of understanding that the president had touted as a roadmap to peace. For more on this, we've called Michael Fuchs. He's a former official in the Biden White House and the State Department during the Obama administration. He's now a director for U.S. foreign policy at the Open Society Foundations. That's an advocacy group founded by George Soros. Mr. Fuchs, welcome back. Thanks for joining us.
12: It's my pleasure.
8: So this isn't the first time that President Trump has threatened Oman. In a cabinet meeting in May, he said Oman would have to, quote, behave just like everybody else, or we will have to blow them up, unquote. Do you have a sense of why President Trump is being so hostile toward Oman?
12: Well, Michelle, I think that President Trump clearly lashes out at those who he perceives to be crossing him. And in this case, Oman is just the latest in a very long list of countries as well as individuals who the president believes are crossing him. So right now, President Trump is clearly very deeply unhappy with the state of the conflict in the region, as he should be. And so he has heard whispers of Oman talking with Iran about potentially trying to cut a side deal to open up the strait, including through charging tolls for the vessels that are transiting the waterway. And that's something that the president is deeply unhappy about, because it makes it seem as though he is not in control of the situation there. He, of course, has been talking about the need to open up the Strait of Hormuz now for many, many months. And so the smallest hint that Oman may be trying to cut a side deal with Iran is making him deeply unhappy. Again, not a surprise. You see him lash out at U.S. partners and allies all the time. Just the other day, he was lashing out at our ally, South Korea, as well. So again, not a huge surprise.
8: But in this instance, he's threatening to bomb a partner. And I'm wondering, based on your experience, how might other allies, especially in the Gulf, be thinking about this when they hear that?
12: Yeah, well, I think that for 6 months now, I think many of our partners in the Gulf, as well as elsewhere, are looking at the events in the region and the war, this illegal, unnecessary war that the president has started, and thinking to themselves that they need to look how to figure out how to secure their interests elsewhere, frankly. And so whether or not you're taking the president's threats to bomb Oman seriously or not, I think that other partners in the Gulf are absolutely taking the president's actions of the last 6 months deeply seriously. And as you can tell by Oman's conversations with Iran, as well as other conversations that we've gotten a sense of that other partners in the region are having with themselves and with one another, everyone is looking to hedge their bets against the United States and its erratic nature and its erratic policies in the region. And I think that's exactly what the other partners in the region are looking at right now, how to secure their own interests right now.
8: So the memorandum of understanding with Iran expired Monday. Fox quotes Trump as saying Iran should just, quote, put up the white flag of surrender, unquote. They clearly are not doing that. So it's just in the time we have left here, about 50 seconds left. What do you see going forward?
12: Well, look, I think that this is clearly a game of high stakes chicken right now. Neither side, neither the United States nor Iran, want to back down. And so I think what we have to do in order to figure out what happens next is take a step back. President Trump started this war 6 months ago. It has proved to be an epic disaster for the people of the region and for the people of the United States. People are dying in the region. Prices for Americans are going up. And clearly, we are undermining, as the United States, our ability to tackle challenges in other regions, such as Asia and Europe. So the president wants this war to end. I think everybody wants this war to end. But he just can't figure out exactly how to do it.
8: Michael Fuchs is a former official in the Biden and Obama administrations, now at the Open Society Foundations. Mr. Fuchs, thank you for your time.
12: Yeah, it's my pleasure. Thanks for having me.

0: This is NPR News.
1: This is Central Florida Public Media. I'm Talia Blake. Thanks for joining us. Let's turn our attention real quick to today's weather and hear what we can expect from Spectrum News 13.
2: I'm Maureen McCann from the Spectrum News 13 weather team. Hot again for our Tuesday, back into the mid-90s, but there will be a few more storms around during the afternoon to offer some cooling relief. But keep in mind, any storm may be strong with locally heavy rain, gusty winds, and frequent lightning. That activity will fade this evening. But it regenerates again on Wednesday, Thursday, and Friday. In fact, into the weekend, we're back to a more active pattern. Won't be a complete washout any day. We'll have some sun initially as temperatures heat up into the low to mid-90s, but we'll be dodging afternoon storms each day. I'm Maureen McCann from Spectrum News 13.
1: Right now, temperatures are in the low 80s across Central Florida, 82 in the Villages, and also 82 in Daytona Beach, and 83 in Orlando.
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5: Good morning, I'm Sasha Pfeiffer, and I'm not kidding about this. Billy the Goat and Billy the Kid, also a goat, got on a city bus in Portland, Oregon last week. Security footage shows them strolling through the middle doors. The driver joked they didn't pay the fare, and a passenger shooed them off. Turns out they belong to a nearby family, and they inspired some new merch at the Portland Area Transit Agency, TriMet. Shirts that read, TriMet is goated. It's Morning Edition.
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7: It's Morning Edition from NPR News. I'm Michelle Martin.
5: And I'm Sasha Pfeiffer. In China, national flags are at half-mast on Tiananmen Square and at government offices across the country. They've been lowered to mourn former Premier Zhu Rongji. He died at age 97 last week, and he oversaw one of the most explosive growth periods in China. NPR's China correspondent Jennifer Pak is covering this from Beijing. Hi, Jennifer.
8: Hi, Sasha.
5: The former premier was cremated today. Give us a sense of how he's being remembered in China.
8: Officially, it's very scripted and controlled. So state-run Xinhua News Agency reports that President Xi Jinping and other leaders attended the funeral at the Babaoshan Revolutionary Cemetery in the morning. They bowed three times. On Chinese social media, Zhu Rongji is being called the people's premier, remembered for being a straight talker, which is in stark contrast to many bland officials today. Let's listen to him back in 1998. He says, no matter whether the path ahead is a minefield or a bottomless abyss, I will carry out my duties until my last breath. That's a quote that stuck with economist Tian Chenxu with the Economist Intelligence Unit in Beijing.
9: This is very different from, let's say, the posturing of a politician who just paying lip services.
8: Because, he says, Zhu Rongji was a true reformer. He pushed China from a 100% state-controlled economy to one that's more mixed. Not popular at the time because it triggered mass layoffs. But he also negotiated China's entry into the World Trade Organization, turning China into a manufacturing powerhouse. Overall, there's a lot of nostalgia for Zhu's time.
5: But Jennifer, China is still, of course, a manufacturing and tech powerhouse. So what exactly are people nostalgic for?
8: Well, if you look at the recent economic data, it's quite uneven, this growth. So yes, to high tech and AI, exports, exponential growth. But if you look at traditional sectors that traditionally offered a lot of jobs, like construction and property, those are down. The jobless rate is up. Consumption was stagnant last month. That's very different from the explosive growth during Zhu Rongji's time, says Julian Gewurz, a China political historian and senior research scholar at Columbia University.
0: Zhu Rongji is a symbol of a time when China was changing in ways that ordinary people could feel directly were improving their lives.
8: And he says now China is indeed growing as a superpower in fundamental ways, but ordinary people can't feel it. Now, there are also academics who have traced some of today's problems back to Zhu Rongji's policies. Economist Xu says the former premier's policies were right for the time.
9: Zhu Rongji was doing the right thing for his time.
8: But he says the policies didn't evolve when they needed to.
7: Jennifer, you've given us the view from China. How would you describe the former premier's legacy as viewed in the U.S.?
8: Well, American officials back in the 1990s saw Zhu Rongji as a liberal reformer, says political historian Gewurz.
0: But they emphasized his enthusiasm for markets while overlooking his commitment to a strong state, to Communist Party rule.
8: And now there is a reexamination of China's WTO entry in the U.S. So yes, to cheaper goods for everyone, but also there was a hollowing out of the American manufacturing sector. So you could actually trace some of the sources of U.S.-China tensions all the way back to Zhu Rongji's era.
7: That is NPR's Jennifer Pak in Beijing. Thank you, Jennifer.
8: Thank you.

0: This is Morning Edition from NPR News. I'm Sasha Pfeiffer.
1: And I'm Michelle Martin.
2: And I'm Talia Blake. This is Central Florida Public Media. Glad to have you with us. Some of the news we're watching today includes the last day to vote in the Florida primary, plus Russia and Ukraine carry out intense overnight attacks on each other's territory, and Meta goes on trial, accused of making Facebook and Instagram addictive for children. Stick around for that news and more coming up this morning at 9 on the BBC NewsHour.
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5: From Marketplace in Washington, I'm Kimberly Adams. The average worker in the U.S. who stayed in their job between 2021 and 2024 saw their wages decline by 9% after inflation. That's according to a new paper from ADP and the University of Chicago. The paper also found that it's real wage decline, rather than inflation itself, that's at the root of poor consumer sentiment. Marketplace's Kaylee Wells reports.
7: If your salary goes up but grocery prices go up more, your real wage has gone down.
8: It's not rocket science, right? You gotta increase your wage to keep pace with inflation.
7: Tia Kuntz is the policy director at the UCLA Labor Center. She says today the gap between wage growth and inflation is smaller, but that doesn't undo the bad news of a few years ago.
8: We have not caught up. Workers will never catch up. They experience lost income. They're just buying less. They just have less purchase power.
7: This paper says the problem is that companies usually give raises of around 3%, regardless of how much the cost of living actually goes up.
9: And even though the inflation rate was 7%, they stuck with their norm of 3% in 22 and 23.
7: Eric Hurst is an author of the paper and teaches economics at the University of Chicago. He says it wasn't inflation per se, but the fact that wages didn't keep up that's been weighing down consumer sentiment. His proof? Belgium.
9: It is the only European country that had consumer confidence that bounced back after the inflation period.
7: Because it also happens to be the only European country where wage increases are directly tied to inflation. If prices go up by 7%, then by law, so does your salary. I'm Kaylee Wells for Marketplace.
5: Let's do the numbers. The FTSE in London is up 0.2%. Dow, S&P, and NASDAQ futures are down in the negative 0.2% to negative 1.3% range, with the Dow future down 82 points. The 10-year Treasury yield is up at 4.74%, but many analysts are keeping an eye on the 30-year Treasury, the yield on which hit its highest level in almost 20 years yesterday, a sign of investor concern about U.S. debt and geopolitical risks. The 30-year is up again today, with the yield currently at 5.32%.
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5: It was kind of predictable. After the president threatened to make Canada the 51st state last year, many Canadians started boycotting U.S. products and stopped coming here. Canadian travel to the U.S. fell by 25% last year, according to Canada's official statistics agency. This year, however, there are signs that the travel boycott may be softening a bit. Border crossings rose year over year in April, May, and June. Some businesses that rely on Canadian tourism are noticing the trend and trying to entice more visitors to come south. Checking in from northern Vermont, Marketplace's Henry Epp has more.
1: Burke Mountain is a ski resort, but in the summer you can put your mountain bike on the chairlift and ride down trails specifically built for bikes. And the resort is surrounded by a 130-mile network of mountain bike terrain known as Kingdom Trails.
10: So you can hop on the chairlift and ride right back into Kingdom Trails without the expense in your legs.
1: Alex McAndrew is Burke Mountain's summer operations director. Burke is about an hour from the border with the French-speaking province of Quebec, less than 3 hours from the Montreal metro area and its 4.5 million residents. And before last year, McAndrew says the mountain bike park was really popular with Canadians. They made up about 40% of its summer visitors. Then President Trump started threatening to annex their country.
10: Yeah, it went from, you know, hearing a lot of French in our lift lines, seeing a lot of French-Canadian plates and visitors, to almost none.
1: This summer, some of those plates are back, McAndrew says.
10: I've had to use my French a lot more, and, which is really enjoyable. It's an a muscle I haven't exercised as much lately, and now it's really coming back.
1: That's perhaps thanks to some generous discounts from the resort and other local businesses this summer. A meat market, a restaurant, a cannabis dispensary, 20% off hotel rooms at Burke, and an even bigger discount at the Mountain Bike Trail Network. Elon Whiteson is Kingdom Trail's office manager.
11: We've been taking the Canadian dollar par as a discount off of our rates.
1: One Canadian dollar is worth just over 70 cents in the U.S., so that works out to about a 30% discount. Kingdom Trails offered the deal for most of July and early August.
11: The only thing that we can do, and the most important thing, is to be welcoming to our Canadian members and riders.
1: That welcome appears to have helped. Canadians fell from 40% of Kingdom Trails ridership to about 10% last year, but during the at-par promotion, that rose to 17% and higher on weekends, Whiteson says. But the discount wasn't the deciding factor for some Canadian visitors. In Kingdom Trails' windy parking lot, Sebastian Wallet of Montreal says he got the at-par deal.
12: I don't want to, but they give me that.
10: You didn't want to?
12: No. I want to spend my fair share of money.
1: The real reason he regularly visits the region, he says?
12: The people and the charm of the New England in general.
1: Not far away, there's another anecdotal sign that more Canadians may be coming south this winter at a hockey arena. It's at Jay Peak, another ski resort in the area, and every winter it hosts youth hockey tournaments with teams from both sides of the border, says General Manager Steve Wright.
13: Last year we only had 4 Canadian teams here. Usually it's over 100.
1: But for this coming winter, 30 Canadian teams have signed up so far.
13: That has me feeling very optimistic.
1: That he'll be seeing more bookings from Canadian skiers, too. In East Burke, Vermont, I'm Henry Epp for Marketplace.
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15: Welcome to NewsHour from the BBC World Service. I'm Regina Vidinarvan. Russia and Ukraine carry out intense overnight attacks on each other's territory. We'll hear about how Ukraine's trying to combat Russia.
16: We should destroy and disrupt, first of all, production. That is why one of the main targets, main object for us is the defense industry. And, of course, next one, logistics system.
15: And we'll bring you the perspective from Russia as strikes on both sides intensify. Pakistan's Supreme Court orders authorities to move former Prime Minister Imran Khan to hospital from jail. We hear from his advisor.
17: Didn't need to give that decision if everything was as hunky-dory as they were saying and the right treatment was provided. How much treatment can you provide within a prison cell?
15: And how did thieves make off with valuable works by Renaissance painter Antonello da Messina? All of that coming up after the BBC News.
18: BBC News with Emily Thomas. A court in Syria has sentenced to death a cousin of the deposed president, Bashar al-Assad, after convicting him of war crimes and crimes against humanity. Wasim al-Assad was captured in June last year in what was seen as a watershed in Syria's reckoning with its brutal past. More details from our global affairs reporter, Sebastian Usher.
19: He was an enforcer for the Assad regime. He was someone who would gather militias to fight on behalf of President Assad. But what he wasn't convicted of, and the court said this is because of lack of evidence, was what many people associated him with most, which is drugs, the trafficking, the networks, the Captagon, which is an amphetamine, which during the Syrian civil war became a major industrial enterprise, which essentially kept the regime going financially for years. And he was, almost certainly, from what most people believe, a part of that.
18: A major trial which could force changes to Facebook and Instagram opens in California today. 29 US states accuse their owner, Meta, of illegally collecting children's data. Four also say it deliberately designed addictive features for young users and misled the public about safety. The company strongly denies the accusations. A UN expert on Afghanistan has condemned an explosion at a school in the capital, Kabul, that injured dozens of students. Richard Bennett, the UN Special Rapporteur on Human Rights in Afghanistan, has demanded a full investigation. Andarasan Etarajan has this report.
20: The blast happened at a private primary school for girls and boys in the western Dasht-e-Barshi area of Kabul, which is home to the Shia Azara community. A teacher at the school told the BBC Afghan service that one of the students may have been carrying unexploded ordnance that went off. It's not clear how the student picked it up. Taliban police officials said several children sustained minor injuries and they were investigating. Afghanistan is littered with live ammunition and unexploded ordnance after decades of war and conflict.
18: Ukraine says at least 17 people have been killed in an intense wave of overnight Russian strikes. Most of the deaths were in the northeastern Kharkiv region. Russian officials say Ukraine launched more than 600 drones towards the Moscow area. Dan Johnson is in Kyiv.
21: President Zelensky said homes, shops and a cafe were hit around a busy junction in Pechenny, a small town in the northeast of Ukraine. He described it as a brutal strike on a residential area, which also wounded at least 17 people. He said Ukraine would definitely respond, and the attack showed the importance of international support to put pressure on Russia. Elsewhere, three Ukrainians were reported dead in Sumy, two in Kherson and two in Zaporizhia.
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14: From Central Florida Public Media, I'm Talia Blake. Today's election is called a primary, with Democrats and Republicans voting to select their nominees for state contests and some local offices. But for many local nonpartisan races, it might as well be the general election, as Central Florida Public Media's Joe Burns reports.
0: Primary voters, regardless of party, will decide at least 15 of the 21 school board races in Central Florida counties. Those nonpartisan contests, like the one for school board chair in Orange County, are head-to-head matchups between just two candidates. In Osceola, Seminole, Lake, and Sumter counties, all the school board races will wrap up when polls close at 7 p.m. Other counties have at least one school board contest with three or more candidates. If no one gets more than 50% in those races, they'll have a runoff in the general election. To learn more about these candidates and others on your ballot, explore the voter guide at cfpublic.org. Joe Burns, Central Florida Public Media.
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4: It's 9:06 and in the low 80s under sunny skies on its way to the mid to upper 90s. A heat advisory is also in effect today. 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
15: Hello and welcome to NewsHour from the BBC World Service. Coming to you live from London, I'm Regina Vaidyanathan. The tech giant Meta goes on trial soon. A number of American states are calling for big changes to Instagram and Facebook. They're accused of deliberately designing addictive features for young users in what's a landmark case. We'll hear from a lead plaintiff, California's Attorney General.
22: We want them to start harming our kids knowingly. They designed a dangerous product. It was something they knew was dangerous, and they lied to the public about it. So we want them to end those practices, stop visiting harm upon our kids. The features that they have, including infinite scroll and autoplay and beeps and alerts and likes and ephemeral content, hurt kids. They create anxiety, depression, body image issues, learning loss, addictive tendencies. And as a father and the attorney general for the largest state in the nation, I want to protect our kids. So
15: that interview coming up in about 40 minutes. But first, it's been another night of heavy attacks between Russia and Ukraine, with both striking each other's territory. In Ukraine, at least 17 people have been killed, most of them in Kharkiv, where Russian missile strikes hit residential buildings, shops and cars. And in Russia, Moscow's mayor says 620 drones were launched by the Ukrainians overnight, hitting another warehouse belonging to the online retailer Wildberries, Russia's equivalent of Amazon. In recent weeks, the conflict has intensified. Well, the BBC's Ukraine correspondent Jan Johnson joins us live from Kyiv. So, Dan, just bring us up to date with the latest.
21: Yes, attacks across Ukraine overnight and into this morning. The capital, Kyiv, has been subject to 7 rounds of air raid alerts, and there are explosions and fires reported on the edge of this city. I've been able to see some smoke rising on the skyline, but no update on casualties yet. In terms of the deaths, the most serious incident was in the Kharkiv region. 10 people reported to have been killed in a strike that hit homes and a row of shops, including a post office and a cafe. 17 people were injured there. President Zelensky has posted a message about that, saying it was a brutal Russian strike and that Ukraine would definitely respond to it. He said it emphasized why international support was so important for Ukraine in terms of putting pressure on Russia. There have also been deaths in Sumy, in Kherson, and in Zaporizhia, with more injuries too. So the vulnerability of Ukraine's air defences is still apparent right across the country. But Ukraine has had further success in targeting Russia with strikes on Moscow overnight with long-range drones. And on that topic, I've been talking to the deputy director of Ukraine's defence intelligence service, who told me that the long-range strikes Ukraine has been hitting on Russian oil refineries and warehouses are justified.
16: We should destroy and disrupt, first of all, production, weaponry, and that is why one of the main the target's main object for us is the defense industry. And, of course, next one, logistics system, including, in some case, Wildberries, for example. Why? Because it's one of the element of the logistics system of Russian Federation to wage the war, including, for example, through Wildberries, some military equipment, military components, and another elements that Russian Federation uses for war.
2: Will those deep strikes continue?
16: Unfortunately.
2: Even if more Russian civilians are killed?
16: First of all, I said we must destroy and disrupt the main elements of the wage of war of Russian Federation, not civilian people.
2: What is the thing that worries you the most when you consider the different threats Russia poses?
16: First of all, today we really understand that possible threat in the winter period of time, especially, for example, destroy, disrupt water supply system, heating system, electricity system, and facilities for normal life of civilian population. Unfortunately, with increasing number of the drones, some missile system of Russian Federation, it's really the threat and challenge can increase the losses of civilian population in our country.
2: Some people would say

0: patterns of life. That is annoying and disruptive enough to the pattern of life here. But then people see the smoke rising on the edge of the city. There was an attack here on a marketplace over a weekend which injured people and destroyed somewhere as simple as a second-hand bookstall, a car boot sale, the sort of place they would go on a Sunday morning for a browse through some second-hand goods and collectibles. So normal life continues to some degree. There are people out and about on the streets, even when there are air raids. There are people in cafes and bars, but at any moment they know those sirens can sound, and that can be followed very quickly by the jet-powered drones that arrive here much quicker than the older forms of drones, and that they know the risk to life is real and apparent here. They're also aware of the vulnerability of the air defences here, because they have apparently totally run out of the Patriot missile interceptors that are needed to guard against ballistic missiles. So the government, the military, is trying to say that it is on the front foot, that it is having success with these long-range drone strikes in disrupting Russia's military and cutting its supplies, and also influencing the outlook of the Russian people in terms of trying to harden them against the Kremlin and Vladimir Putin's war. But the stark reality is that still people across Ukraine are at risk from the skies and the Russian missiles that seem to come in never-ending waves overnight.
1: Dan Johnson in Kyiv, thank you very much for the moment. Well, Dan mentioned those long-range missiles there. Well, as Western allies provide support to Ukraine, Russia is stepping up its threats. Moscow says Britain will pay for supplying drones used in Ukraine's long-range strikes. The Russian embassy here in London said Britain was acting as a co-perpetrator while hypocritically professing a desire for peace. Well, the UK's Prime Minister Andy Burnham was asked about that threat from Russia.
2: This is the UK doing what it has long said it would do, which is to support Ukraine 100% against this illegal war led by Vladimir Putin. We are providing support so that Ukraine can defend itself, and that's been the British position all the way through this conflict by previous prime ministers. It remains the case with me. We are not fair weather friends. We will be there in Ukraine's hour of need, and that won't change.
1: That's the UK Prime Minister Andy Burnham there. Well, I'm joined now by Andrei Fedorov, former Deputy Minister of Russia and advisor to the current administration, joining us live from Moscow. Welcome to NewsHour, Mr. Fedorov. We were hearing then about Ukraine's long-range strikes. What is Russia's strategy to respond to that?
3: Well, first of all, we should confirm that there is a serious increase of Ukrainian strikes over the Russian territory, quite deep into Russian territory. And Moscow has only one way to strike back. And it means that in the coming days and coming weeks, the number of Russian strikes, especially with ballistic missiles, hypersonic missiles, Zircon, will simply increase.
1: And that's part of your strategy going forward now, then, is it?
3: Yes. Generally, I have to say that we should expect much more escalation in the coming weeks than it was before.
1: Are you concerned about civilian casualties? Because in July, more Ukrainian civilians died than in any month since the early months of the war.
3: Yes, but it's a problem the same for Russia. A lot of Russian civilians have died.
1: Indeed, but let me just give you
3: month.
1: The numbers for comparison, because the UN says the civilian death toll was 437 in Ukraine. Meanwhile, in Russia, we've heard that on Tuesday, that they said on Tuesday in the past week, 69 people have been killed. So we're talking about a different scale, aren't we, when it comes to civilian casualties, many more dying in Ukraine.
3: Yes, there is a difference, also because at this stage Russian air defense is more effective than Ukrainian one. The problem is that, as I'm saying, that escalation is coming, and this can lead to much more serious casualties on the both sides.
1: Including civilians, that is an acknowledgement then that the strategy would include
3: yes,
1: civilians.
3: Yes, it's reality of the current war, and especially with the use of drones.
1: Let me ask you about these reports that British drones were used in Ukraine's long-range strikes and your response to that, because as we mentioned earlier, Russia's embassy here in the UK has warned that a price will be paid

0: for that, what would that price be?
1: It depends. It depends, of course, because in Moscow there are different ways of thinking how to respond. One, okay, maybe extreme approach is that Russia should strike enterprises which are producing drones on the British Isles. So it means that direct strike on UK. The others are saying that we should maybe make some kind of, okay, some kind of act against UK fleet.
0: Do you think, as someone who advises the current administration, what do you think a response should be, if any?
1: No, at this stage, I think the main thing is trying to clean up the situation via diplomatic channels. Because any strike from Russia against UK could have disastrous consequences, as well as continuation of UK support to Ukraine will be considered in Moscow more and more as direct involvement of UK into Ukrainian war.
0: Mr. Fedorov, is diplomacy actually moving along? We haven't heard much about any efforts for talks when it comes to peace, have we, recently?
1: Unfortunately, talks on Ukraine war are stopped now, and all the promises from US side to do something to promote them again, they failed. And unfortunately, we don't have a direct dialogue on this issue on Ukrainian conflict with European Union and with UK.
0: And what is the mood in the public in Russia? Because we're hearing as the economy is worsening, there's more frustration towards the government in Russia from ordinary Russians.
1: Of course, all these things linked with the war and with the strikes, they're bringing more and more concern into Russian society. One is very visible. It's gasoline crisis along the country. The other thing is, of course, strikes, Ukrainian strikes on Wildberries, which is the largest online service in Russia.
0: Okay. Thank you, Mr. Fedorov. We've run out of time, but we do appreciate getting your perspective from Moscow. 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
2: Voting is underway for the Florida primary election set for August 18th, and there are a lot of decisions to be made. 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
0: This is Regina Vidyanabhan with NewsHour. More than 400 people crossed the English Channel from the European mainland in small boats in the past 8 days. And specifically on Monday last week, a large dinghy carrying 230 people, the largest number in a single vessel. Authorities continue to pledge to crack down on the criminal gangs arranging these perilous journeys. A raid by German police working with the UK and France earlier this year led to the seizure of more than 9,000 life jackets, dozens of dinghies and engines and pumps. The BBC's learned that Germany carried out its first raids under a new law to crack down on smugglers using the country as a staging post. Jessica Parker has more.
5: We're on the road to West Germany. I can't say exactly where. The police have asked us to keep the location a secret. But we're going to get a rare glimpse into their work in efforts to crack down on small boat crossings to the UK. Because remember, gangs use West Germany as a hub for storing small boats' equipment before it's then rushed to the coast of northern France. Big heavy metal doors. And then we go, oh wow, this place is huge. I'm in a big brick-walled warehouse, and I'm looking at stacks and stacks of packaged-up life jackets. There's loads of them. They say they took more than 9,000 during this raid.
6: This equipment was seized during spring raids that used a new law in Germany for the first time, and we're seeing the results.
5: Listening to my footsteps, you can get an idea of how big this warehouse is. And I've come over to more cardboard boxes, and inside those are dinghies, deflated dinghies.
7: Also on the programme, a BBC investigation finds evidence that people traffickers are storing small boats in Germany before migrants use them to try and cross the
6: channel. 2 years ago, our BBC investigation exposed West Germany's role as a staging post in the small boats supply chain. Our reporter went undercover.
8: They tell me the equipment comes from Turkey. They have about 10 warehouses around Essen.
6: Germany then agreed to change the law, specifically criminalising the facilitation of people smuggling to the UK, because certain anti-smuggling laws had stopped applying to Britain after Brexit.
9: To remedy this, the United Kingdom was added again to the list of countries which the code applies to.
6: Bernard Schmeisel is a specialist in UK-German law.
9: So now it is the same situation as it was before Brexit, but the UK is explicitly mentioned.
5: Do you think it's really a priority for German police to prosecute these kinds of cases?
9: They all are understaffed, and they, to be honest, may focus on what they see more purely domestic matters. But technically, they have to go after this. So if they're being notified about such a suspicious activity, they will have to investigate, and then they will eventually have to punish those people.
6: One law change agreed here in Berlin isn't going to be a silver bullet, but migrant and enforcement sources say tougher policing in Europe is helping to disrupt supply chains, possibly a factor driving some smugglers to put more people onto bigger boats, because these gangs don't just abandon their money-making schemes. Rather, they evade and they adapt.
0: That's the BBC's Jessica Parker there. Four paintings by the Renaissance master, Antonello da Messina, have been stolen from a museum in Messina in Sicily. Italian officials say the theft happened on Saturday, the same day a religious celebration was taking place in the city, which saw 100,000 people line the streets, with police attention firmly on the crowds. Well, investigation has now begun, just days after Italians celebrated the recovery of three artworks by Cézanne, Renoir and Matisse, which had been stolen from a museum near Parma earlier this year. Christopher Marinello is a lawyer and founder of Art Recovery International. He joins us on the line from London. Welcome to NewsHour. It's a curious story because you wonder how people are able to steal such high-value works of art, especially when the town was so busy or the city was so busy.
10: Well, that's exactly how they did it. I mean, they planned it perfectly for when most law enforcement in the town were focused on crowd control, and they assumed that they might be able to get away with something if they acted quickly. And that's what we're seeing, a rise throughout the UK and Europe of these quick 3 to 5 minute smash and grab type heists that we're seeing. And they're very difficult to stop.
0: And quite easy to carry out in some ways then.
10: Oh, absolutely. I believe I could get in and out of the British Museum with whatever I wanted in 3 to 5 minutes. I mean, that's the problem. You know, we don't want our museums to become fortresses. We want them to be accessible, but we're losing our cultural heritage at an astounding rate.
0: Something needs to change, doesn't it?
10: Oh, absolutely. And one of those things that needs to change is funding to law enforcement. and making crime pay again. I mean, it used to be that, you know, crime didn't pay, but now we're seeing, you know, throughout Europe, the last several heists, that criminals are getting away with a lot of valuable items. And, you know, we need to strengthen that deterrent factor. And that means penalties and money to law enforcement, which just isn't there.
0: How valuable are these works? Will it be easy for the thieves to sell them on?
10: No, they're not going to be able to sell these very easily. And criminals don't think about that next step. You know, if they were smart, they'd have proper jobs. But they think they're going to find buyers. And the more press that this story gets, the more difficult it's going to be to sell these to anyone. I mean, they may travel at 5 or 10% of their true value, you know, in the black market, or maybe be traded for guns or drugs, or they could be used as collateral, sort of like a get out of jail free card, they call it, where criminals who may be stopped and arrested for drug smuggling could say to the prosecutors, look, I know where these paintings are. I want a reduced sentence. I'll make a deal with you. And those deals have worked in the past, and they will again.
0: You work for Art Recovery International. It's only been a few days since Italians were celebrating the recovery of those three works of art. How do artworks get recovered in these situations? How difficult is it?
10: It's extremely difficult. You know, I get contacted by people all the time, tipsters. In fact, even the recent Louvre theft, I've had someone convinced that they knew where they were and knew who the perpetrators were, but I need cooperation from the authorities. You know, there was no reward issued for the Louvre, and the person that contacted me wanted a reward. So I passed on the information to law enforcement and didn't really hear anything back. So, you know, the way these things are recovered is if the criminals slip up and try to sell them to somebody who notifies us or notifies the authorities, or we see them, we spot them being sold somewhere at a dealer or a gallery or an auction house does their due diligence and checks. You know, this is how we spot them in the marketplace. But if they aren't brought to market, they could languish on the black market for years, if not decades.
0: Okay, thank you so much for taking us through that story. Christopher Marinello, a lawyer and founder of Art Recovery International, on that heist. And the mayor from the city said that passers-by noticed suspicious activity at the museum. They're currently looking at security camera footage as well. There's more on that story online on the BBC News website.
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0: Coming up on NewsHour in the next 30 minutes, it was once Britain's biggest export. Why has the price of wool risen in recent months? Pakistan's Supreme Court orders authorities to move former Prime Minister Imran Khan to hospital from jail. We'll speak to his advisor. And as Meta goes on trial accused of making Facebook and Instagram addictive to children, we hear from a lead plaintiff, California's Attorney General. All of that after the BBC News.
12: BBC News with Emily Thomas. A court in Syria has sentenced to death a cousin of the deposed president, Bashar al-Assad, after convicting him of war crimes and crimes against humanity. Wassim al-Assad was an infamous enforcer for the Assad regime. He was captured last year in what was seen as a watershed in Syria's reckoning with its brutal past. In a rare rebuke, the United States has condemned Israeli strikes on a military airfield in Syria's northwestern Idlib province, describing them as an unnecessary escalation. Syria's foreign ministry earlier said the attack on the Abu al-Dhuhr airbase was unjustified. A major trial which could force changes to Facebook and Instagram opens in California today. 29 US states accuse their owner, Meta, of illegally collecting children's data. Four also say it deliberately designed addictive features for young users and misled the public about safety. Meta strongly denies the accusations. Ukraine says at least 17 people have been killed in an intense wave of overnight Russian strikes. Russian officials say Ukraine launched more than 600 drones towards the Moscow region. The United States has demanded a full investigation into an explosion at a school in the Afghan capital, Kabul, that injured dozens of students. A teacher at the school said one of the students may have been carrying unexploded ordnance. At least 32 people are reported to have been killed by armed gangs in the northwestern Nigeria state of Sokoto. The government has deployed troops to the area. Scientists believe the release of best-selling music albums from artists such as Taylor Swift and Harry Styles may be triggering an increase in road deaths. A research team at Harvard University believe the cognitive load of unfamiliar music, alongside the manual distraction of scrolling through phone playlists, may be dangerous for drivers. BBC News.
0: Welcome back to NewsHour. The production of wool has a long history here in the UK. It was first spun and woven into cloth in the Bronze Age and became Britain's most important export in the 12th century. Now, fast forward, and over the past year, the price of wool's increased by more than 70%. It's after a global stockpile produced during the pandemic dwindled. With more, here's our Wales correspondent, Howell Griffith.
13: As spectator sports go, competitive sheep shearing may not be mainstream, but it always draws a crowd at the annual Royal Welsh Agricultural Show. This year, the sheep farmers visiting had reason to be cheerful. The money they receive for each fleece has been rising. On average, it's up 70% on last year. According to Gareth Jones from British Wool, it's part of a commodity boom shaped by international supply and demand.
14: If we look at the global markets, there's less sheep in Wales, less sheep in the UK producing less wool. But if we look at a comparable market to us, like New Zealand, there's less sheep in New Zealand now. And they also had a carryover of wool since COVID. That's cleared in the last 2 years now. So the limited supply that we have, including the increased demand, is increasing, obviously, the competition in the auction, which farmers are going to see the benefits of that.
13: And where's that demand coming from?
14: So we see it in the domestic market. So 50% of our wool stays here in the UK. We have 180 brands who are working with us, who are specifying British wool in their products. But we also have China, which is an important market for us. We also have a bedding manufacturer in South Korea, and also we have some licensees in Japan. So it's very much here in Wales we're producing a fantastic fibre, but it's in demand worldwide.
15: Come on.
13: On his farm in the hills above Llanfair Cereinion in Mid Wales,
15: go on, boys.
13: Wyn Williams keeps a flock of around 700 sheep. He's been here for the last 38 years, rearing mainly for meat. Yeah. But what he gets for the wool makes a real difference.
15: There's not everybody that can shear, you know, and also, you know, your helpers, you know, the wool wrappers and everything. It assists with the cost of the... And most importantly, we have to shear us from an animal welfare and health perspective, you know, who would want a big, big, strong winter coat still on with the excessive heat that we've got at the moment.
13: Wool has been spun in Britain since the Bronze Age, and while technology's changed over the centuries, the process of sorting through each fleece is still done by hand. At a depot in Newtown, Barry Bellis says he can recognise 68 different grades of wool, from the finest destined for knitwear to the coarser kind that could end up in carpets or even slug pellets.
16: If you've got a nice white fleece like that one, you're able to dye that pink, green, blue, whatever colour you want. So there's more value to this fleece than there is this one. Whereas this type of fleece, that will tend to go into a carpet blend and stuff like that because of the colour.
13: Rising wool prices aren't necessarily good news for shoppers, of course. but they do offer reward for one of Britain's oldest industries.
0: Howell Griffith reporting there. You're listening to NewsHour from the BBC. I'm Regina Vaidyanathan. It's been a week since former Syrian dictator Bashar al-Assad was handed a death sentence in absentia for his role in overseeing a brutal 14-year civil war in his country. He fled to Russia when his regime fell. That was, of course, at the end of 2024. Now, one of Assad's cousins has been sentenced to death after appearing in a courtroom in Damascus. Wasim al-Assad was convicted of crimes including multiple murders and torture. Let's listen to the moment the court handed down that sentence.
17: باسم الشعب العربي في سوريا تقرر بالإجماع ميري أولا تجريم المتهم وسيم الأسد ابن بديع والدته سميرة بجناية القتل العمد وجناية القتل القصد لأكثر من شخص.
0: Well, I'm joined in the studio now by our Middle East correspondent Sebastian Usher. Tell us more about this court appearance.
18: Well, this is a key case as far as accountability for the crimes committed under the Assad regime during the civil war. Wasim al-Assad, as you were saying, a cousin of Bashar, he was one of the enforcers, shall we say, not one of the absolute top ones, but he certainly played a role. The crimes which he has been convicted of, a lot of them relate to a part of Damascus called Eastern Ghouta. People may remember from a war the images from there, and when you go to Damascus now, nothing has changed. It's essentially a scene of utter devastation. It was one of the biggest battles between the government forces and the rebels, and he recruited and he led pro-regime militias. So he's accused, as you were saying there, of multiple murders in that, but also of kidnapping, torture, and killing opponents of the former regime. I think what is interesting, though, is what he's not been convicted of, and what in some ways he was best known for, was his alleged involvement in the multi-billion dollar drug trafficking network, which essentially kept the Bashar Assad regime afloat financially during the years of the civil war, particularly with the drug Captagon, the amphetamine, which was being produced in industrial quantities. He was found not guilty of those charges, although he's been sanctioned for them internationally because of lack of evidence.
0: Who else are the authorities now looking to charge?
18: I mean, other members who are seen as having played a key role in the Assad regime. I mean, the important thing for them all, you mentioned Bashar al-Assad himself, his brother Maher, they'll never be brought to justice, one would imagine. They're in exile. Many of the other main leading figures also managed to get out in time, or weren't in Syria for a long period of time in any case. So it's been quite hard to track down some of those more prominent figures, of which Wasim al-Assad was one. So when he was captured last June, that was a big moment, seen as a watershed, as I say, in terms of bringing some of these people actually to justice rather than just sentencing them in a symbolic way in absentia. There's a general today that is being sent over from Lebanon, being extradited from there. A lot of these regime officials went across to Lebanon. In fact, Wasim al-Assad did as well, but then essentially was lured back to Syria where he was then captured. So there are large numbers of these figures. And I can remember about 3 or 4 months ago when almost every week there was news in Syria of another relatively big fish being caught. Haven't seen that much recently. Clearly, the authorities want that to be what the people in Syria can see. But as I say, I don't think they'll ever be able to administer justice either to the people who were the key leaders of the regime, nor in a sense, but will heal the wounds of those years of devastation that are seen, as I say, not just physically when you visit Homs, you visit Aleppo, you go to Damascus, but also the scars, the mental scars on the people who lived through this.
0: Sebastian Usher, thank you very much for taking us through that story. Next, we're just over 2 months away from a general election in Israel, the first test for Prime Minister Benjamin Netanyahu since he returned to office in 2022. Much has changed since then. The Hamas attacks on October the 7th, the war in Gaza which followed, continued uncertainty over Gaza's future, and the US-Israel war with Iran. On Monday, members of Netanyahu's right-wing Likud party voted in primary elections ahead of October's big vote. Israel has a proportional representation system, so prospective members of the Knesset, Israel's parliament, would be selected from this list. Noam Gidron is a professor of politics at the Hebrew University of Jerusalem. He began by telling me how significant these party lists are.
19: I think they are definitely important in the sense of these people are going to be members of parliament, perhaps even ministers, and they can have direct impact on policy making. At the same time, if we are just thinking about the elections, it's important to keep in mind that Israeli politics is highly personalized. That is, there's a lot of attention on specific leaders rather than the party lists. So I think most people would say, I'm voting for Netanyahu, whether I'm voting for the Likud or party list.
0: That's interesting because, of course, it's a parliamentary system, not a presidential one. But yet you're saying the names on the list aren't as important in some way.
19: I think here specifically, Netanyahu is such a dominant figure in Israeli politics over the last 30 years or so, right? And people have such strong emotional evaluations of him and such strong attachment or dislike among his political opponents that I think that he really dominates the political scene more so than the list. Mm-hmm.
0: So nonetheless, what do these results tell us now after we've had Monday's primary?
19: On the one hand, you have some of the more divisive, controversial figures pushed down the list, and they will probably not make it into the next parliament. But at the same time, some of the winners of the primaries, including the justice minister and the speaker of the house, they are among the most enthusiastic proponents of the Likud's attack against the legal system and the courts. So I think it's a little bit of a mixed bag.
0: Tell us about what the polls are saying a few months out from these crucial elections.
19: The polls do not bode well for the current government and for the Likud, but if we look at it from a broader time perspective, this government lacked majority support in public opinion polls for quite some time, 3 years or even more so. Even after October 7th and during the war, we haven't seen a rally around the flag effect that we often see during security crisis when there's greater support for the government and the leader. And we are not seeing right now majority support for this government in the polls.
0: Does that suggest that Mr. Netanyahu's position is in the balance?
19: It is definitely in the balance. I think that many observers are cautious to underestimate Netanyahu. He's already managed to survive difficult political situations, but the polls are not on his side.
0: And what issues do you think frame some of that? Is it global or domestic?
19: The opposition would very much like October 7th to be the main issue of the election. The major failure of all Israeli systems on that day and the weeks that follow. And Netanyahu's unwillingness to take responsibility over what happened on October 7th. I think that Netanyahu and the Likud party are trying to frame it differently, making the case that even in these tough circumstances, we had such an experienced leader such as Netanyahu to deal with these difficult times. So I think that there are two different perspectives of looking at what is at stake here.
0: That's Noam Gidron there. For months, supporters of Pakistan's former prime minister, the ex-cricketer Imran Khan, have been pushing for him to be moved from jail to hospital for a checkup. Today, the country's Supreme Court ordered the authorities to make that happen. A three-judge panel's also ordered that a medical board is created to assess Mr. Khan's health. Well, he's been in jail since August 2023. It's after he was convicted in a string of cases he says were politically motivated after he was forced from power a year earlier. The government maintains that Mr. Khan's been receiving the best available medical care while in jail, but human rights groups and his family have been raising concerns about the conditions he's being kept under. Zulfi Nukari is an advisor to Imran Khan from his PTI party. What does he make of the Supreme Court order?
20: It's a very welcomed step that's been taken by the highest court in the land, our Supreme Court. Justice has prevailed. A doctor's examination took place, and that examination then was given to the superintendent of police of the prison that Imran Khan is in and his wife is in. and that was presented to court. And you know, the reports were very damning in the sense that there were serious concerns over his health, with previously losing about 85% of his vision in one eye. That has, although, recovered a little bit, but it's due to other circumstances and underlining factors like him being in solitary, giving him palpitations, anxiety, an increase in blood pressure, which he's never had. So, you know, the court saw that, and the doctors had recommended that he needs to come out of solitary. He needs to have reading material. He needs to have outdoor space or some kind of exercise. And he needs to be treated properly in a hospital rather than this makeshift system that's been going on for 3 years.
0: I mean, I just want to jump in there, because the government, the authorities in Pakistan have long maintained that Imran Khan has had access to the best available medical treatment. And in this ruling ahead of course, the decision by the Supreme Court, authorities said that Mr. Khan's eyesight had improved and was, I quote, almost normal.
20: Yeah, but the eyesight has improved, but the underlining issues which probably had caused the eyesight are still there.
0: I mean, so do you dispute the assertion from the government that he has had the best available medical treatment?
20: No, of course we do. And I don't think it's about me disputing it. We dispute it anyways, and we have been doing for the last 3 years. But I'm not asking anyone to take my word for it. I think the UN has disputed it. Amnesty International has disputed it. And just recently, in the last week or so, and so has the UN, and so has the Special Rapporteur on Torture for the UN disputed it last week, or I think 10 days ago. And now the Supreme Court of Pakistan was also, if you look at their overall decision, they didn't need to give that decision if everything was as hunky-dory as they were saying and the right treatment was provided. How much treatment can you provide within a prison cell? And now he's been ordered, thankfully, to be in Shifa International Hospital. If it was all perfect, then this wouldn't have had to have happened via the Supreme Court. It would have happened just by normal protocol.
0: And have you or anyone close to Imran Khan been able to have any contact with him? Do you get any sense beyond what you've heard about his condition and how he's doing?
20: I get messages from his wife's family, who gets to see their mother from time to time, sometimes every week, sometimes every other week. Again, it's just a recent development that they've been allowed to see her. So I get the messages passed because his wife gets to see him inside a prison. They're both in the same prison, not obviously in the same cell. Imran Khan hasn't had any contact with the outside world for 7 months now. He's been in 24-hour lockup solitary. He hasn't been allowed to speak to his sisters or see his sisters. He hasn't been allowed to speak to his sons. There's no legal access.
0: That's Zulfi Bukhari, an advisor to Imran Khan from the PTI party. There's more on that story online as well.

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5: This is Regina Vidin-Arden with NewsHour, coming to you live from the BBC in London. It could change the way Instagram and Facebook operate. In a few hours' time, Meta, the tech giant which owns them, goes on trial facing allegations that it deliberately designed the social media platforms to hook children and illegally collect data on under-13s. The lawsuit seeking operational changes and damages, with the demand of as much as $1 trillion, an eye-watering amount which could even force it into bankruptcy. Meta disputes the allegations, highlighting safety features it says it introduced to protect younger users. Now, a coalition of American states sued Meta in 2023. Four of them are now going to trial to represent them. One of them is California. My colleague Tim Franks has been speaking to California's Attorney General, Rob Bonta. What does his coalition want from this case?
6: Yes, we want them to stop harming our kids knowingly. They designed a dangerous product. It was something they knew was dangerous, and they lied to the public about it. So we want them to end those practices, stop visiting harm upon our kids. The features that they have, including infinite scroll and autoplay and beeps and alerts and likes and ephemeral content, hurt kids. They create anxiety, depression, body image issues, learning loss, addictive tendencies. And as a father and the attorney general for the largest state in the nation, I want to protect our kids. So this is something that Meta is doing. It's also an industry-wide issue that we want addressed industry-wide. And we also want them to pay, consistent with the law, for the harm that they've done in the form of civil penalties, restitution, and disgorgement. The over $1 trillion number that you mentioned is Meta's number. That's not our number. The judge will decide what the ultimate appropriate penalty will be. It's likely to be much less than over $1 trillion. I think they're inflating that to make some arguments in the court of public opinion. But it will be significant, and we do want those penalties and, you know, that restitution and that disgorgement.
7: Well, I apologize that I suggested that it was you who – well, I didn't suggest. I said that it was you who were chasing more than $1 trillion in damages. I mean, because obviously Meta itself is only worth – I say only worth $1.5 trillion. Just in terms of the substantive case, though, and you know, let's put the damages to one side. Yes, you've come up with a litany of things which you say harm children, are addictive. You listed some of those features. I mean, Meta, we did ask them for an interview. They didn't want to give us one, but they did give us a statement saying that basically these claims, that these features are as pernicious as you say, are, I mean, essentially, well, their word, unsubstantiated. They say that these features are benign features and you've got no proof that they actually harm the residents of the state that you are Attorney General of?
6: Well, beg to differ. And, you know, this is why they need to be held accountable. They've been You know, it's a pretty bold position, minimalist and reductionist in its approach to, given that they've been losing massively in court up to now, and we believe they will lose here again. We do have evidence. We're ready to have those witnesses testify in trial and present our evidence in trial. And the most damning part of it is they knew that these features hurt children. They knew internally through their own internal studies. They reviewed those studies. They knew that their products were dangerous, and they doubled down on them, and they advanced them and visited them upon our kids anyway, and then they lied about it to the public, including lies from Mr. Zuckerberg himself to Congress and other higher-ups in the executive team at Meta when they lied to Congress and otherwise to the public. So the denialism is disappointing but not surprising, and we like to be in court where facts and law are all that matters. We're ready to present our facts, present our evidence, and we're confident in our case as we go to trial tomorrow.
7: And just to be clear about this sort of further charge, and you're not the first to make it, which is that, you know, Meta knew that this was a dangerous product and they actively pursued it. You think you've got proof of that?
6: Oh, yeah. I think that's undisputed.
7: Well, you say it's undisputed. I'm sure they will dispute it, and that's why I ask if you've got proof of it.
6: We do, and they can't dispute their own studies, their own internal documents. We have those studies, we have those documents, we have that evidence, we have that documentation, we're ready to present it. If that's their position, I'm even more confident after hearing that going into this trial, because we have the evidence, and that is a core part of our case.
7: Okay, and just in terms of the evidence that you say that you've got about the harm that these products produce, particularly on kids, I mean, I guess, again, I think it's beyond anybody's doubt that social media can be abused and that, you know, there are ways in which it can be very dangerous and damaging. But I just wonder if there's sort of the parallel that many people are drawing with, you know, this is the big tobacco moment. I mean, the thing about tobacco is that it is medically proven that smoking tobacco causes identifiable harm to lungs and, you know, the rest of the body. Proving a mental health crisis as a result of some of these features, that's trickier, isn't it?
6: Perhaps, but, you know, there's physical health and there's mental health. They're both health. And they are, you know, doctors, professionals opine on the harms to physical health and mental health. And so maybe I'll push back a little bit on the distinction you're drawing between physical health and mental health.
7: It's not for me to suggest that mental health is not important, but I guess, you know, Meta could reasonably argue that a crisis in children's mental health may be real, but it should not be placed entirely at their door.
6: Well, let me go back to the original question you were asking about internal studies, and I'll merge this question into it, because their own studies show the mental health harms to kids, including the following example, where there's a beauty filter feature that Meta uses to mimic the effects of plastic surgery. And so they wanted to deploy that feature. There were red flags internally raised because the studies that they had internally showed that this beauty filter would have an adverse impact, especially on girls, but on kids generally. And they were suggesting that they don't deploy this feature. But Mr. Zuckerberg himself, after reviewing the harmful impacts to girls and kids, greenlit the feature. And so that is a prime example of how they knew the mental health harms they would be visiting on kids, and they did it anyway, and they doubled down on it, even though there were some internally who were cautioning against using this harmful feature. So I don't think there's a lot of doubt about the, you know, anxiety, the depression, the mental health harms. That is not necessarily disputed. Is Meta the only cause of those harms? Of course, there's other causes for mental health harms for kids, but I think it's relatively undisputed that Meta and social media generally, with these features that we are highlighting here in our case, are causes of those harms.
7: Just briefly, if you would, I mean, I assume this is, it's a jury trial, so it can't go on forever, but I mean, I assume this is going to be a pretty weighty, lengthy trial. How much of your time is this going to take up?
6: This is a 7-week trial, and fortunately for me, I have a great team of the biggest state DOJ in the nation, and that I'm not alone. We're working side by side with other states, the states of Colorado, Kentucky, and New Jersey. We are teaming up with our resources. So it's a 7-week federal trial, and we're ready to go.
5: That's California's Attorney General Rob Bonta speaking to my colleague NewsHour's Tim Franks. 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And you can get more on the BBC News website. Well, that concludes this edition of NewsHour. Thanks from me and the team to all of you listening wherever you are.
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10: Primary care doctors are one of the most important bridges to the medical system. So why do so many Americans not even have one? From WAMU and NPR in Washington, this is One Edge. Hi, I'm Todd Zwillick. Your annual physical should be pretty simple. You make an appointment, get the blood work and the test done, and answer some questions about your health. Usually, that's all in a visit to your primary care doctor. But a third of Americans don't have one at all.
11: I have not been to a primary care doctor since I was a child. I don't have health insurance, and I don't want to spend the money.
10: Three primary care doctors on why so many Americans are falling through the cracks and the future of primary care. Something doesn't change. All of that after these headlines.
12: Live from NPR News in Washington, I'm Janine Hurst. President Trump's envoy and son-in-law, Jared Kushner, says he's optimistic about his plan for Gaza. He was in Israel yesterday, meeting with Prime Minister Benjamin Netanyahu, this after a rare meeting over the weekend with Hamas leaders in Egypt. NPR's Daniel Estrin has more.
13: He said it's, quote, hard to trust a terrorist organization that committed what he called terrible atrocities, but he said the Hamas officials said all the right things. Then Kushner went to Israel and met Netanyahu. He said the meeting lasted nearly 4 hours. They pored over the details of a new U.S.-backed roadmap for how to move forward in Gaza. Netanyahu initially rejected that roadmap for Israeli withdrawal from Gaza alongside Hamas disarmament. But Kushner said he sat with Netanyahu and his team and talked through what he called misunderstandings and misinformation about the plan.
12: NPR's Daniel Estrin reporting. Ukraine says Russia has no plans for a ceasefire or to sign a peace agreement by the end of this year, and says Moscow plans to continue advancing on the front lines and target key infrastructure. NPR's Hannah Palomarenko has more.
14: In an interview with Ukrainian media, Vadim Skibitsky, deputy head of the General Intelligence Directorate of the Ukrainian Ministry of Defense, said that according to intelligence reports, Moscow plans to continue its offensive operations and intensify attacks on Ukrainian infrastructure. He noted that electricity and heating will remain the most vulnerable during the winter and that gas infrastructure is also at risk. On the front lines, according to Skibitsky, the Russian General Staff's plan include completing the capture of the Donetsk region by the end of this year. Anna Polomarenko, NPR News, Kyiv.
12: The Pentagon ordered 30 U.S. universities to conduct audits of their ties to foreign entities or risk losing federal research dollars. As NPR's Alyssa Nadworny reports, the administration is targeting connections with China, Russia, and Iran.
15: The Trump administration has highlighted partnerships with and funding from foreign organizations in the past in an attempt to root out what it sees as foreign influence. These latest audits follow the same goal. The administration said the scrutiny is to protect national security, warding off, quote, intellectual property theft and adversarial exploitation. Earlier this year, the U.S. Department of Education created an online dashboard to track foreign gifts and contracts. It shows Harvard University receiving the most foreign gifts, with China as the leading source. Harvard was among the 30 universities asked to do a new audit, along with New York University and MIT. The universities have not provided comment on the request. Alyssa Nadworny, NPR News.
12: Wall Street's trading lower at this hour. 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
16: 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Polls will be open until 7 p.m. Central Florida Public Media's elections reporter Sam Stockbridge tells you what to know before you head to the polls.
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16: If you need more information on the candidates in your race, check out our voter guide on our website at cfpublic.org. Important races will be on the primary ballot today for all levels of government. Here are just a few to keep an eye out for in Central Florida. In Florida's 7th Congressional District, north and east of Orlando, Republican Congressman Corey Mills is hoping to hang on to his party's nomination while under investigation by the House Ethics Committee. In St. Cloud and eastern Kissimmee, all voters, regardless of party, will choose between two Democrats for State House District 47. In Orange County, voters will pick from four candidates in the nonpartisan race for Orange County Mayor. Polls are open until 7 p.m. For more information on the candidates in your races, check out our voter guide at cfpublic.org. 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
10: This is 1A. I'm Todd Zwillick in for Jen White. When was the last time you went to the doctor? Not necessarily for something big, not for a broken wrist or something with your heart, just for a checkup, a regular annual visit to make sure everything's okay with your health. For about a third of Americans, it's probably been too long. In 2023, more than 100 million people in this country did not have a regular primary care doctor at all, according to the National Association of Community Health Centers. That includes a lot of you.
11: I have not been to a primary care doctor since I was a child. The last time I went to a doctor was in 2002. Two reasons. One is I don't have health insurance and I don't want to spend the money. I've been trained as an EMT. I try to take care of most issues on my own. I would like to get preventative care and assessments, but it's not a priority compared to eating and putting gas in the car.
19: The reason I don't have a primary care physician is because the one that I had at Advantage Care Physicians left, did not send out a goodbye letter to her patients, and the entire network of ACPNY is very corporately managed. They squeeze as much as they can out of their doctors and nurses, and so the result is that you don't really feel taken care of, especially in between appointments. If you try to reach your doctor, you end up with a call center overseas.
10: Thank you to 1A listeners for those messages. The outlook is especially bleak for young people here. More than a quarter of people aged 18 to 29 polled in a national survey this summer said they don't have a primary care doctor. And over half who did have a doctor say they skipped it or didn't schedule an annual wellness check in the last year. But the blame shouldn't fall solely on patients. Primary care doctors are getting squeezed by the current healthcare system. There's a growing shortage of primary care doctors, and that can mean wait times of months just to get an appointment. For today's installment of our series, In Good Health, we're unpacking the state of primary care and what to do if you don't have access to it. And as always, in this series, we're putting your questions to the experts. Joining us in the studio is Dr. Lucy McBride. She's a primary care doctor here in Washington, D.C., and author of the new book, Beyond the Prescription, A Doctor's Guide to Taking Charge of Your Health. She's also on Substack. It's called Are You Okay? Dr. McBride, I know you're okay. Thanks for coming on the program.
20: Thanks so much for having me.
10: Great to have you. Also on the line, Dr. Allison Hufstetler. She's a practicing family physician and medical director of the Robert Graham Center for Policy Studies in Primary Care. Dr. Hufstetler, great to have you.
21: Thanks for having me.
10: And also with us to round out the panel, Dr. Zachary Bittinger. 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Dr. Bittinger, welcome to 1A.
22: Thank you for having me.
10: Of course, we want to hear from you, too. If you don't have a primary care physician, what's holding you back from getting one? And if you're currently looking for a primary care doctor, what's that search been like for you? You can email us 1A@WAMU.org. And as always, when we talk for your health and in good health on this show, a quick note, our experts are not a replacement for seeing your own doctor, and they can't give you personal medical advice, so make sure that you still consult with your doctor on anything you hear. And if you need a primary care doctor, we'll have some tips later on finding one where you live. Dr. McBride, just right off the top, the people we heard from in that recording there, I know I should go to primary care. I would love to be able to go. It's just not worth the money. I can't afford it. One person said, I'd rather spend the money on food and bills. What is going on in your specialty?
20: I think people are dismayed and despairing that they can't get in, that they don't actually understand what primary care could do for them if they had someone to partner with them, to shepherd them through sickness and in health. I don't blame people for wanting to pay the bills, put food on the table before they go to primary care, when primary care in this country has been hollowed out by our broken and flawed payment system.
10: Dr. Hufstetler, let's just start with some basics here. What do primary care doctors do, and what's the role they're playing in the health system now today?
21: Primary care doctors can do a lot, and I say that for the full scope that we practice. Many

0: How has the profession changed over the last several many years? How is primary care changing and access to primary care changing?
1: Well, I think a lot of it has to do with the overall physician shortage, like has already been mentioned. I think that there aren't enough doctors in general, and that's what we're dealing with in family medicine. I think a lot of that has to do with the corporate nature of medicine, like some of those kind patients called in about. And so I think a lot of us are trying to offer what we can, but we are also suffering from those same problems just along with our patients. So I think we're trying to offer what we can while still keeping ourselves afloat so that we don't accidentally burn out and become another statistic of physicians that drop out of the specialty or medicine in general.
0: Well, the statistics are alarming. We've mentioned some of them. Dr. Hufstetler, a third of Americans don't have a primary care doctor. That's 100 million people or more. What in your experience is preventing people from establishing this consistent care? We heard from some people, yes, I would just rather spend the money elsewhere. For some people, it's probably inertia. I feel fine. I don't feel like I need it. Let's be honest. It's not always a systems problem. It can be a you problem. But in your experience, why is that number so high, 100 million?
2: Absolutely. So that number's going up. So when we look at the most recent data, we saw 29.7% of adults don't have it, and 25% of kids don't have a primary care home, which is astonishing. Continues to go up over time. And there are two sectors of people that I would say exist. Those are the ones that want primary care and can't find it, and those that, like you said, are interested. They're healthy. They don't think that they need it right now. But I would posit that everyone deserves and should have a high quality primary care doctor. So what are the reasons you can't find one if you want one? Well, we have a shortage. There are not enough of us. We're not geographically distributed very well. We are clustered around cities and very limited in rural areas. And we're overburdened. Most of us don't see patients full time anymore because it's administratively very challenging to do so. And for the people that are practicing don't have quite the breadth of time to see patients that we used to.
0: We got this note from Jay, who says, recently our doctor seemed overworked and incentivized to get us in the door and out the door as quickly as possible. Our annual checkups don't allow us any time to go over our health and how different conditions have changed. And our doctors get annoyed if we have questions or new issues. Even those of us with primary care doctors are getting worse and worse service over time. Dr. Lucy McBride, what's going on here?
3: So most of us went into primary care to teach, listen to patients, guide them through their lives. But in order to keep the clinic alive, patients have to see more patients. We have to see volume. And the truth is that prevention is not the priority in the U.S. healthcare system. Damage control is. The money proves it. Less than 5% of healthcare dollars goes to prevention, primary care. The other 95% flows to hospitals, procedures, prescriptions, admin. So that imbalance sets off a chain reaction in which no one is really winning except the people's bank accounts in the industry, right?
0: So you're talking about structural incentives and structural problems in the system that are just not tilted toward prevention and primary care at all.
3: Exactly. So primary care doesn't pay as well as specialty professions. So fewer and fewer graduates of medical schools and residency programs are going into primary care. If you're strapped with $200,000 or $250,000 in debt after medical school, you're going to choose a field that pays you. So the doctors who do stay in primary care get crushed. We have to see more patients to keep the clinic's doors open. And then the ones who stay are burned out or leaving medicine altogether.
0: Dr. Bittinger, there was a survey at your Wexner Medical Center at the Ohio State University. One in four young adults don't have a primary care provider. What are the barriers there beyond just psychology? Okay, a young person might feel fine and I'm going to live forever, so I don't need it. We get that part. What are some of the other barriers for young people?
1: Well, I think the first one might be that it's a very transitory age, right? Mm. We have our young adults as they maybe move away to college, maybe they move away to trade school, maybe they join the workforce, maybe they move to an entirely new city. And so they might not make it a priority to see a new doctor, especially if they are well. I think, not to sound like a broken record, a big piece is cost. In those same exact situations, our young adults might not have all the resources in the world to see a new doctor. And so they might put it off, even if they do take some medicines, maybe if they do have some health problems, and those are the situations.

0: teens, where we're really failing our young adults to set them up for success into the rest of their lives.
1: That's Dr. Zachary Bittinger in Ohio. Also with us, Allison Hufstetler and Dr. Lucy McBride. Coming up, more than 2.6 million Americans have lost health insurance coverage in the last year with the end of COVID-era Affordable Care Act subsidies. So how has that affected access to primary care? And we're hearing from so many of you. John wrote this: another major recent issue is that a lot of primary care doctors are moving to concierge practices. I've had two of my physicians move to this much more expensive option just in the last year. It makes finding a new doctor, even if you have good insurance, that much more complicated. Dr. McBride was pointing to herself when I mentioned concierge practice. So we'll talk about it. Finding a primary care doctor in America. Stay with us. I'm Todd Zwillick. This is 1A from WAMU and NPR.

0: Voting is underway for the Florida primary election set for August 18th, and there are a lot of decisions to be made. From Congress to the race for governor, state Senate and House races, and don't forget about school boards and judgeships. 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
5: Welcome back. It's 1A. I'm Todd Zwillick. For today's installment of our In Good Health series, we're unpacking the problems with primary care and why a third of Americans don't have access to this essential piece of our healthcare puzzle. With us in the studio, Dr. Lucy McBride. She's a primary care physician here in Washington, D.C., and author of the new book, Beyond the Prescription, A Doctor's Guide to Taking Charge of Your Health. Also with us, Dr. Allison Hufstetler. She's a practicing family physician and medical director of the Robert Graham Center for Policy Studies in Primary Care in Washington. And Dr. Zachary Bittinger. He's a family medicine physician at the Ohio State University Wexner Medical Center. And we're hearing from many of you.
6: I am very lucky that I do have a primary care doctor, and I am just thrilled with him. But there was a period of time where he went and went off to college to teach, and I was without a primary care doctor, and I had terrible experiences getting shifted around to different primary care doctors. They moved, their office moved to a faraway town. So I love my primary care doctor. I hope he never retires, and I recommend everybody to him. Having a good primary care doctor is so important. It helps build trust and continuity of care, and it makes all the difference in the world.
5: If you don't have a primary care physician, what's holding you back from getting one? And if you're currently looking for a primary care doctor, what's the search been like for you? You can email us, 1A@WAMU.org. We got this note from Elise, who says, I was raised that once you hit puberty, as a girl, your OBGYN becomes your primary care doctor. Since I am a woman, my OBGYN and my teams treated my ovarian cysts, breast aspirations, and sinus infections. I'm chastised for not having a primary care doctor. However, every problem I have is considered a woman's problem, so I'm just sent to the OBGYN anyway. And we got this message as well.
7: I'm a registered nurse, actually, and I have never in my life had a primary care doctor. Whenever I had any kind of an issue, which I've had very, very few in my life, I've always used my gynecologist. But unfortunately, he retired, and now I'm 80, still practicing, still working, and I don't have a primary care doctor, and it's starting to worry me a little bit.
5: Dr. McBride, your response to why some women, many women, use the OBGYN as their primary care doctor, and it seems for some women for most of their lives.
8: Sure, and I think GYNs are trained in many of the primary care aspects that people like me as internal medicine doctors are as well. I think, however, there is different training. You wouldn't want me delivering your baby, I promise you. And I probably wouldn't want my GYN managing my high cholesterol and coronary disease. It's not to say that they can't. It's to say that there is different training. That said, when you're trusting your gynecologist, when you have a relationship with a doctor and they're providing the services that you need, I say go for it.
5: Dr. Hufstetler, are there problems that can arise not just on an individual level but on a systems level when patients over-rely on doctors for services that are not necessarily part of their practice? I've done this. I've been to the dermatologist for a regular checkup, and I've said, oh, hey, by the way, there's this other small thing. It's easy. Can I just get the prescription? He says, yeah, sure.
9: Of course. And that is a normal process, I think, for humans to say when they're in the office, oh, can you also handle this, this, and this? We call it the door handle issues. It's the person asks on their way out. The good about that is, yes, you're developing a trusting relationship with a specialist, and that's fantastic. I would never fault someone for going to their OB, especially in a reproductive age female. But when people are doing things outside of the scope, they are overlooking things at times. So, for example, if your cardiologist orders your screening colonoscopy and it comes back with 7 polyps, is that cardiologist the one that's going to be able to handle, manage, and recommend next steps outside of what the gastroenterologists do? And those guidelines are different. We follow different guidelines than some of the specialties do. And so having someone to be able to follow up appropriately, manage next steps, and combine that with the rest of the picture of your health is really critical to prevention down the line and saving money down the line.
5: Dr. Bittinger, talk about that a little bit, the bridge function of the primary care doctor. And that bridge goes both ways, right? Primary care, everybody knows that the primary care doctor can spot something and refer you to the specialist. And one point that Dr. Hufstetler is making is that once you've seen the specialist, you need someone to coordinate increasingly complex care. You need a pro to do that, right? So can you talk about the bridge function?
10: Absolutely. I think when it comes to my role as a primary care physician, I look at it both ways. I say to my patients, you know, I know costs are high. Seeing a specialist is oftentimes going to be more expensive than seeing me. So there are lots of things that I can do for folks short of seeing a specialist that maybe delays that or maybe completely resolves the issue before we need to see somebody. And then as we accumulate more specialists, more medicines, things get complicated really fast. And as everybody probably knows, we love football here at Ohio State. And so I call it quarterbacking people's health. I can see the whole field. I can see all the specialists we're seeing, all the medicines, and I can put the pieces and the parts together to make sure that people understand the whole picture of their health.
5: We got this note from Jose who says, I have Kaiser as my health provider, and I have zero issue seeing my primary care doctor. I scheduled it in the app. I go to the appointment. I just choose not to go because I feel fine. Nothing is irregular or out of the ordinary with me, so I don't see the point in regularly going regularly. And Dr. McBride, you are nodding vigorously.
8: Right. I think people have conceptualized health as sick care, right? You take my 3 20-year-old children. They think about health as like the strep test or, you know, I got a rash in the summer. When health is about so many of the elements in your life that you can't measure in a blood test, it's about the conversation. It's about preventing illness. It's about building trust, building rapport, and me as your doctor empowering you with tools and guidance to be healthy mentally and physically. That is not something that you necessarily feel now. It's preventing downstream illness by establishing that rapport early and often.
5: All right. You talk about that rapport. We got this message from one of you.
11: My personal doctor is a very pleasant fellow. He's part of the Bon Secours Network out of Richmond, has done a fine job of taking care of me. But my biggest concern lies in a slight digression here in that I have found that many of these doctors are so specialized that they don't see beyond the boundaries of their own lane. The primary care doc doesn't talk or communicate frequently or well with the cardio doc, and the cardio doc doesn't communicate with the gastroenterologist, et cetera, et cetera.
5: And Dr. Hufstetler, if the cardio doc and the gastroenterology doc aren't communicating well with each other, it is very easy to miss something in a complex case. Talk about that dynamic. I have to assume you see it every day or often. What's your role there?
9: Absolutely. And there are things that primary care practices and doctors can do better. And it sounds like this person experienced one of those cases where there should have been more coordination. In the best case scenario, your primary care doc does 95% of things, and then you're going to specialists for 5% of things, right? And then when you come back, you have seen your specialist, your primary care doc has read the note, and then in really complicated cases has even talked to them or messaged with them, and we combine notes, we look things together. That is the ideal. The ideal is you go to see them, we know what's happened, you know what's happened, and then my favorite conversations are, tell me, patient Smith, Mr. Smith, what you thought of your visit with the cardiologist. What did you learn and how can I fill in the gaps? And by filling those gaps together, we can make sure that the patient, the person that's most important, understands what's happening with their health. And I love, Dr. McBride, this is empowering the patient to take control over their own health.
5: We got this note from Colette who says, I've been diligently getting an annual physical exam with my primary care doctor. However, now she requires a $2,500 annual visit fee just for the privilege of being her patient. This concierge model, this word has come up already in the hour. This concierge model is also super problematic and my insurance premiums can continue to rise and my doctor is adding higher fees to stay in practice. Dr. McBride, when we mentioned concierge care before, you were pointing at yourself. You're doing this. What about concerns like Colette has, $2,500 just to get in the door?
8: I completely understand, Colette. It makes complete sense. It's expensive. And healthcare is already so difficult to access. Here's the problem. Doctors who are in the system are facing choices they don't like. The menu options are stay in a system, treat symptoms, diagnosis codes, and body parts, even though we want to establish rapport and help you understand your whole health and privilege the relationship between patient and doctor. Or leave the system altogether, leave medicine altogether, which is happening in droves. By 2037, we're predicted to have an 87,000 deficit in primary care doctors. It's probably more. Or do what I've done, which is have built my own practice, which I did in 2024, in order to have fewer patients instead of thousands and thousands of patients, hundreds of patients. So I can see that 80-year-old patient who's been discharged from the hospital, who has chest pain and is grieving the loss of his wife, and spend more than 15 minutes. That is part of the problem. I'm part of the problem. I also trying to be part of the solution by modeling what doctors can do when we privilege our patients and our relationship with our patients. This is also why I wrote my book, to help people empower themselves given the confines of the average medical appointment.
5: Getting so many concerns from 1A listeners all across the country. Dr. Bittinger, here's a good one for you. Amber says, my primary care doctor is retiring at the end of the year, and my next yearly physical is in late September 26. I'm currently searching for a new doctor, but my health insurance won't cover another physical for a full calendar year. What can I do now to ensure that my asthma maintenance medication will be available to me in the lag time between January 27 and October of 27 when insurance will cover my next appointment?
10: Yeah, it's a horrible example of so many of the holes that patients can fall in. And when it comes to medications like that, it's vital, you know, keeping your asthma under control, your blood pressure under control, your diabetes under control. Those are things that keep people out of the hospital, that keep them in a great state of health. I think the first thing is to contact your doctor's office. Even if they're retiring, many of us set up fallback options for a coverage option so that a fellow physician is looking after our patients in the meantime to at least keep the wheels turning. But I think it's also not wrong here and there to see a place like an urgent care. You know, we don't like it necessarily, but sometimes we have to do what we have to do. And sometimes those places can fill in gaps where people really need to be taken care of when we can't do it.
5: Yeah, I mean, Dr. Bittinger, I got to imagine there's a director of an ER near you who hates what you're saying right now. You know, I mean, it's the reality, but they probably hate hearing it.
10: It fills in a valid hole in our system, right? Because we've talked a lot today about how us in primary care are overworked and we're not available the way that we want to be. And so when people do have a blip in their health or they need a quick medicine refill and they've done their due diligence and tried to connect with their primary doctor and they didn't hear back in a way that they really felt they needed, I don't blame them for going to a shorter option to at least make sure they feel safer in the meantime.
5: All right, let's talk policy a little bit. Dr. Hufstetler, you're a family doctor, of course. Most of your time is spent on public health research, also specifically on how policy affects primary care. And there's been a lot of it lately. More than 2.6 million Americans lost health insurance coverage last year with the end of COVID-era Affordable Care Act additional subsidies. It was a big political fight. We covered it, caused a government shutdown. As I understand it, 10 or 11 million more Americans will lose Medicaid coverage under the cuts that Republicans passed and Donald Trump signed in Congress last year. How is this affecting people's access to primary care across the country?
9: You're 100% correct in your assessment of decreased access based on insurance. And in the United States of America, we have a health system that equates insurance coverage to health. And because of that, when you cut insurance, you are not able to provide people with the ability to get to their primary care clinician. So when I see a patient in practice, I have to bill for that somehow, right? That's the only way I can economically maintain a practice. And so patients that are losing access to Medicaid will have to become self-pay and will have to rely on their own income, which just disincentivizes them from coming when they're healthy. And we know over the course of time, delayed care is going to cause many more downstream effects than just getting the care when you need it. So these policy decisions have major impacts on the health of the population. And we will see, I suspect, a major deferral in care coming with Medicaid cuts throughout the states that are implementing them now.
5: Well, what's the impact of that, Dr. McBride? Deferred care, especially among low-income and poor people across America who rely on Medicaid?
8: It's more disease. It's more cardiovascular disease. It's more kidney disease. It's more diabetes. It's more depression, anxiety, despair, the diseases of despair that you can't measure in a blood test. It is catastrophic. You know, everybody in America deserves access to a primary care medical home where your doctor knows your name, not just your diagnosis codes. This is a right, not a privilege. And there are solutions I'm sure we'll talk about. There is no mystery as to how to solve this problem. We just have to do it.
5: We got this message from one of you.
12: I was able to find a primary care physician because I was a retired physician, and lucky for me, but the reason that no one can find a primary care doctor is that no one wants to do that job anymore. I did it for 36 years, but by the time I was finishing my career, corporate medicine was making it kind of not a very fun job. You have to see new patients in 20 minutes and do a complete physical in 20 minutes, and it's pretty hard for anyone to go into that field anymore.
5: Dr. Bittinger, what would you tell the fourth-year med student about choosing primary care? We need them. We need them. How do you convince them?
10: That's the exact role that I serve in my department, is how do we drive interest in our students these days in our field? And I think there's lots of answers. I think the first is, by and large, lots of us get paid enough. We can't let our fear of our loans overshadow our passions. And that's the other piece, is how do I show how cool my job is, that I know so much and I help so many people. I love working with students so I can show off how great family medicine and primary care can be for us and for patients.
5: 1A listeners are writing in from across the country. I mean, the board is lit up. We got this note from Elise. I believe in my great diamond state of Delaware, there are about 2,500 people for one primary care doctor. Do not get me started on trying to find a primary care doctor who's willing to take on all of my prescriptions and still treat me. Access, access, access, and incentives is what we're talking about with Americans trying to access primary care. We're with Dr. Zachary Bittinger, Dr. Lucy McBride, and Dr. Allison Hufstetler, and you talking about primary care in America. Stick with us. I'm Todd Zwillick. This is 1A.

0: Tens of millions of Americans rely on public transportation to get around. For decades, federal funding has been key to getting local communities billions to support and expand public transit. But that investment has now ground to a halt and become political. How stalling federal dollars could affect the future of public transit, next hour on 1A.
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0: It's 1A. I'm Todd Zwillick. Back to our guests in just a moment. But first, we'd love your help with tomorrow's show on a new wellness trend in this country. Synthetic peptides like GLP-1s are exploding in popularity. Peptides are a chain of amino acids that can stimulate biological processes like muscle repair. An FDA advisory panel recently voted to make 6 more peptide compounds accessible to the public, and HHS Secretary RFK Jr. is a longtime personal proponent of peptides. But FDA scientists say there's not enough evidence on their safety or their effectiveness. These compounds promise weight loss, muscle growth, better sleep, and a whole lot more. As GLP-1 peptide use continues to surge, could these other peptides offer a whole new level of wellness and longevity, or is it too good to be true? Send us your questions. The number 855-236-1212. If you've tried peptides, what was your experience like? You can leave us a voicemail, 855-236-1A1A, or you can leave a message using our app, 1A Vox Pop, and we'll share what you know here on the show tomorrow. Let's get back to today's installment of our series, In Good Health. We're talking primary care and why so many Americans don't have access to it. Dr. Lucy McBride is here with me in the studio. She's a primary care physician and author of the new book, Beyond the Prescription, A Doctor's Guide to Taking Charge of Your Health. Dr. Allison Hufstetler is here. She's a practicing family physician and medical director of the Robert Graham Center for Policy Studies in Primary Care, and Dr. Zachary Bittinger. He's a family medicine physician at the Ohio State University Wexner Medical Center. Dr. Bittinger, I want to come back to you for just a moment, because you said something before we took a break. Part of your job is convincing young doctors and doctors in training that they should go into primary care. You said, don't let our loans dictate your passion. Talk about the incentives in place for young doctors and what's preventing. What do they say when you say that? They say, gosh, that sounds nice, but I owe 200 grand. What do you want from me, Bittinger? Like, what do they say?
5: Yeah, it's a strong argument that they make. But the truth is that life is long. We've got lots of time to build our financial wealth, to pay our loans. And there are still, at least as of this moment, programs that help pay off our loans. I myself I'm a part of the PSLF program to help my loans get forgiven because I work for an academic health center. And then I think it's also looking at the career itself. What do young physicians want out of their future? And what I tend to point out is the breadth of what I can do in my skill set, that I can help in an airplane emergency. I can deliver a baby in an elevator, but also that I get to build relationships with patients long-term. Those are things that you might not be able to do in every specialty. And so I want my students to really evaluate what they want their career, which is hopefully long, to look like.
0: We're hearing from so many of you. People have specific questions about what's happening and trends in primary care and in healthcare. Monica asks this. Decades ago, when you went to your primary care provider for an annual checkup, you'd get a physical exam where you undressed, your provider actually examined your skin, your abdomen, checked reflexes. Now they only seem to listen to your heart and lungs. They feel your thyroid gland a little bit. Maybe they look in your ears. And I just heard that the annual visits are going to be moving to telehealth. In other words, basically doing this over Zoom, Dr. Hofstetler. Monica says, I would love to hear from your guests about this trend. Is it just so that insurance companies can save a little bit of money, Dr. Hofstetler?
6: I think people are going to be mad at what I'm about to say. However, it's important to know that for people who are asymptomatic, when they come in for their annual exam, the physical part, when I lay my hands on you, is very unlikely to yield any relevant findings. And that is so hard for people to hear. When you come in and you're sick, yes, I should absolutely be listening to you, touching you, thinking through what the problem is. But when you are a healthy person, listening to your lungs and your heart is actually just kind of what I do to make you feel like I have touched you, to make you feel good about that visit. However, looking in your ears, checking your reflexes, they aren't going to actually yield much. It's much more important to spend time in the conversation about prevention and what we can do to keep you healthy.
0: Dr. McBride?
7: I agree. I really do. I also think so much of the in-person visit is about establishing eye contact, establishing rapport, you know, having those silences where the patient realizes you're listening and paying attention to the wine they're drinking at night to take the edge off their caregiving responsibilities, their worries about their weight and their difficult time accessing, you know, a gym or healthy foods. I think that in-person care is ideal, not only for the physical exam, which is, as you said, less and less relevant in a wellness visit, but for that human connection. I fear that AI, which we'll talk about, I'm sure, later, is going to further hollow out primary care so that that in-person, human-to-human engagement is no longer a priority.
0: Dr. Bellinger, are you as willing as your colleagues to part with in-person exams as trends in telehealth seem to want you to?
5: Well, I think it's a balance, like many things are. Dr. Hofstetler said, yeah, the truth is that well visits, truly well visits, don't generally tell us much when we do a physical exam. That's actually why Medicare well visits actually don't have a physical exam portion. And so I just try to be transparent with patients about such things to the best of my abilities. But I also think that telehealth has its limitations. I can't examine your hurt knee if you're not in the office. I can't necessarily get a read of your blood pressure from home. And so I think the in-person visit is so valuable for us to make sure that we're still examining patients, we're still talking face-to-face to make sure we're taking our problems seriously.
0: We got this note from M, who says, as a Mexican-American woman, I have never found a doctor that cares and takes me seriously. I'm 41 and still searching for a doctor that listens. And Gerard asks, how does access to primary care docs break down by race? Dr. Hofstetler?
6: Well, when we've looked at data about patient and clinician concordance, meaning if you are a Black female and you see a Black female physician, you have better health outcomes, which is fascinating. There must be something in that relationship that builds some trust. So I would say that in the healthcare system that we have currently, we don't have the demographics to support that. I can't get every person someone who looks or identifies the same as them. The key is, it's kind of like dating when you find your primary care doctor. You're going to go in, you're going to have a conversation, and if you don't like that person after you meet with them, go find someone else. And yes, that's going to require you to wait a little bit longer, but you have to trust and be willing to talk with the person in front of you. Otherwise, I'm never going to be able to help you in a meaningful way. So date your doctors.
0: I'd love to see a Lifetime movie of the week where it's patients and doctors, not long-lost exes back in town after going through medical school, you know?
7: That would be something. It would be very entertaining to watch.
0: All right. We got this from Bob, who says, I'm on Medicare. Medicare only allows for a wellness checkup rather than an annual physical. The wellness checkup is a very light version of the annual physical that I had been used to. We seniors, being more likely to have health issues, should be getting more in-depth medical preventative care as we age rather than what Medicare provides for. I would love to hear your guests' thoughts on this. Dr. Bellinger.
5: Yeah, they make an excellent point. I talk with so many of my patients as they near that age, that 65 threshold, to say, you know, you're going to get lots of things covered, hospital stays, visits with me. But things you really need, like hearing, vision, dental care, your prescriptions, they're not. And so I try to prepare them. I try to look at medicines ahead of time to say, well, this might be expensive once we go onto Medicare. This kind of specialist might be expensive onto Medicare. And so that is, it's just a broader policy problem. It's how do we fund Medicare so that our older adults get what they need and that us in primary care then get fairly reimbursed for the hard work we do on their behalf.
0: Dr. Bittinger, I called you Bellinger. Sorry about that. Cody Bellinger is a famous baseball player, and that's probably what I had in my head, but sorry for promoting you to baseball Hall of Fame star. You're Bittinger. Let's get that out of the way. Dr. McBride, you said that, you've said that primary care in some ways has become a glorified referral mill, that people want to see a specialist and they kind of mill through the primary care office, right? Yeah. Just give me my referral because I got to send it to the authorizing insurance agents, right? How did we get to this point where referring patients out to specialists has become the gold medical standard and frankly, probably a huge part of the quasi-administrative functions that you all are expected to do?
7: Well, because like I said at the top of the hour, you know, 95% of healthcare dollars goes to hospitalizations, procedures, you know, specialty care, sort of damage control. And when primary care doctors don't have time, we are more likely to prescribe and refer than we are to have the conversation about preventative care, about, you know, the patient education, the sort of empowering you with information. But primary care, as it was conceived of, was supposed to be a hub for problem solving, where issues are solved in-house, like diabetes, weight management, infections, you know, those things we can handle in-house. But if you don't have time and you've got a patient who has, you know, heart disease and diabetes and kidney disease, you're more likely to refer out when you don't have time to countenance all those issues in one setting. It's not so much that patients are demanding it. It's more that we are pushed as primary care physicians to refer out as opposed to solving problems in-house.
0: Michelle sends this note. Even a person as conscientious about the primary health care as my spouse has had challenges in the last few years keeping a doctor. Younger docs are not beating down the door to become adult primary care physicians, as Dr. Bittinger has spoken to, which I think may be viewed as somewhat unglamorous, definitely less lucrative. Thankfully, wonderfully competent and highly trained nurse practitioners are stepping in to fill the gaps. Dr. Bittinger, that's part of the dynamic, right? You're trying to convince young docs to go into primary care, but there's also an army of qualified nurse practitioners who are there to help.
5: Yeah, and I mean, I think in this day and age in our country and our healthcare system, it's all hands on deck. You know, we'll welcome anybody in to lighten the load and see the patients that are literally sometimes dying to be seen. I think at the same point, we got to make sure that we're training such folks adequately, that we're holding them to high standards, because I've had many quality conversations within our system about the rightfully high expectations that patients have. So how do we balance these? How do we balance patient expectations, our performance, our training, and it's a complicated picture.
0: So let's try to talk some solutions here, Dr. Hufstetler. We've talked about many, many, many problems. What would good, effective policy around primary care look like? I think that cutting ACA enrollment and cutting Medicaid in terms of access probably isn't it, definitely isn't it. What would good policy look like to start to reverse some of these trends of 100 million Americans not having regular access to primary care?
6: Well, so the instinct I think most people would say is just pay primary care doctors more or build a system that incentivizes more primary care. And perhaps money is one part of the solution. And I agree that primary care spend being 4.5% of total healthcare spend is a problem. But perhaps we should redesign a system that actually allows primary care clinicians to work with their patients over the course of time to provide that continuity and access. And what that looks like is expanding the workforce and de-incentivizing procedural care from a payment perspective and allowing for the recruitment and retention of medical students into the primary care workforce. So we've talked about these three things already, but really they are essential to provide structural team-based care that allows a patient to go through their lifespan with one or two physicians realistically, because I might retire sometime. And I would gather that the people on this panel also will retire eventually, but keeping the same person for as long as you can and having that sustainable work day for each clinician. And that takes removing primary care from the current system. It has to come out and be separate. You have to allow for its structural redesign.
0: Dr. Bittinger, what's your diagnosis for fixing some of these problems?
5: Oh, yeah, I love all of my colleagues' points there. Those are the exact same points I make to students, to my colleagues, to my family, to my friends, anyone who will listen. I think the addition that I would make is further incentivizing our students to go into our field by even lessening their cost load. I would also make sure that we continue talking about insurance coverage. We got to make sure that all policies approve and fully cover what we do in primary care, because, you know, it's great if we grow our workforce, but patients still got to see us. And so we got to make it affordable.
0: We have a debate in this country about universal health care. Some people call it Medicare for all. Is it like this in Canada? Primary care doctors in Canada have these types of challenges? I mean, are there an equivalent number of 10 million Canadians who don't have access to primary care, Dr. Hufstetler?
6: There is a different system in Canada. So more people have access, but there are still wait times. There is still a hurried system and there is still referral out. Now it takes a little bit longer in their system. However, there are pressures in other countries like this. And maybe I won't say Medicare for all because I don't think that that's realistic, but what about primary care for all?
0: Dr. McBride is once again nodding vigorously.
7: Enthusiastically, amen to everything that's been said already. I think, how do we get out of this mess? Three things. Pay primary care doctors for conversations with patients, for the rapport, the trust building, the education, the empowerment of patients to live their lives on their terms, on with their goals, with their risk factors in mind. Two, expand primary care residency slots and loan forgiveness programs so that medical schools incentivize students to choose the field. And then three, strip away the administrative burdens that eat into doctors' hours. It keeps us on our screens instead of looking at faces. This is where AI, and I know everyone's probably groaning about the idea of AI in medicine, this is where AI could really help us. So much of what we do in a day as primary care doctors does not require an MD. And it's already helping me in my practice draft letters to insurance companies to say, why the heck won't you cover my patient's prescriptions? Some states are already experimenting with mandating that a bigger share of healthcare goes to primary care. That is the path forward.
0: That's Dr. Lucy McBride, primary care physician, author of the new book, Beyond the Prescription, A Doctor's Guide to Taking Charge of Your Health. Also with us was Dr. Allison Hufstetler. She's a practicing family physician and medical director at the Robert Graham Center for Policy Studies in Primary Care. She says, finding a doctor, date your doctor. Be willing to push back from the table and move on. And Dr. Zachary Bittinger, he's a family medicine physician at The Ohio State University Wexner Medical Center. I want to thank you all for joining us for this hour. It's been really informative. Well, what should we cover next on Id Good Health? That's up to you. What health issues need more attention? You can email us 1A@WAMU.org. You can also talk to us through our app 1A Vox Pop. Today's producer was Haley Blassingame, and this program comes to you from WAMU, part of American University in Washington, distributed by NPR. I'm Todd Zwillig. Jen, we'll be back with you tomorrow. Let's talk more soon. This is 1A.

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1: A new wellness trend has caught the eye of the market and the FDA, the promise of peptides. After the GLP-1 revolution, an FDA advisory panel recently voted to make 6 more peptides widely available. But some scientists caution we still don't know enough about their safety. The peptide boom, next time on 1A.
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1: The federal government for decades has handed out billions of dollars to keep Americans moving with public transit. Under this administration, that money isn't even leaving the station. From WAMU and NPR in Washington, this is 1A. Hi, I'm Todd Zwillick. Public transit moves tens of millions of Americans every single day. Congress set aside more than $7 billion to fund new and existing projects, but the Trump administration is refusing to spend it, leaving many communities in the lurch with no way to make up the difference. And increasingly, those decisions are based on the president's politics, not the projects. Today, how stalled federal support affects the future of public transit and what happens when America's subways, buses, and roads get politicized. Tell us what you know in your community, 1A at WAMU.org. It's coming up after these headlines.
4: Live from NPR News in Washington, I'm Janine Herbst. The U.S. is set to impose 50% tariffs on billions of dollars worth of goods imported from Canada just after midnight. NPR's Kristen Wright reports.
5: Americans could end up paying more for a range of Canadian products, including hockey sticks, cement for building and construction, and wine. Canadian Prime Minister Mark Carney says his government and the U.S. are in last-minute trade negotiations to stop the substantial tariffs. President Trump is relying on a section of the Tariff Act of 1930 that's never been used. It authorizes the president to impose up to 50% tariffs on imports from countries that discriminate against U.S. commerce. Trump claims some of Canada's trade policies do just that. The new tariff threat against Ottawa comes as free trade negotiations between the U.S., Canada, and Mexico have hit major stumbling blocks. Kristen Wright, NPR News, Washington.
4: South Korea's president called for strengthening the nation's military capabilities a day after President Trump suddenly ordered the downsizing of annual joint military exercises. NPR's Anthony Kuhn reports Trump called the drills a costly and hostile gesture toward North Korea.
6: President Lee Jae-myung told a cabinet meeting that a stronger alliance with the U.S. increases the nation's security. But increasing its own military capabilities, he added, would make South Korea a more valuable ally to the U.S. That includes, for example, developing its own nuclear-powered submarines. The commander of the U.S. military in South Korea, meanwhile, visited South Korea's defense ministry to discuss scaling back the annual exercises. Trump's order took many South Koreans by surprise. An editorial in the Hanguk Ilbo newspaper said, "It's absurd that the U.S. appears to treat North Korea more respectfully than its ally, South Korea." Anthony Kuhn, NPR News, Seoul.
4: Water levels in the country's second biggest reservoir have reached a new record low. For member station KJZZ, Alex Hager reports Lake Powell is just 22% full.
7: The Colorado River Reservoir covers parts of Utah and northern Arizona. If the water level drops much lower, it could force the shutdown of hydropower turbines that send electricity to about 5 million people. If it drops further, the dam could have trouble sending water downstream at all, jeopardizing the supply for major cities like Phoenix, Las Vegas, and Los Angeles. Just downstream, Lake Mead, the nation's largest reservoir, also hit a historic low last week. The records are the result of drought, climate change, and steady demand for Colorado River water. Policymakers are trying to agree on a new plan to rein in demand for the river over the next 2 years. It's expected to be released in the coming weeks. For NPR News, I'm Alex Hager in Phoenix.
4: New data from the CDC shows exemptions from routine vaccines among kindergartners has increased to 4.2% during the last school year, and that's a record, mainly for non-medical reasons. 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
8: From Central Florida Public Media, I'm Talia Blake. Key local, state, and federal races are on today's primary election ballot. Central Florida Public Media elections reporter Sam Stockbridge walks us through a few of them.
9: One key race is the nonpartisan contest for Orange County Mayor, who oversees thousands of employees and a huge annual budget, and votes as part of the county commission. Commissioner Meyer Uribe, former Congresswoman Stephanie Murphy, County Clerk of Courts Tiffany Moore Russell, and entrepreneur Chris Messina are all running for that seat. The top two will advance to the general election, unless someone gets more than 50% of the vote. Farther south, residents of St. Cloud and Eastern Kissimmee will decide which of two Democrats will succeed State Representative Paula Stark, a Republican, after she failed to qualify. Here's Mary Jane Arrington, the Osceola County Supervisor of Elections.
10: House 47, it is what we call a universal primary. So everyone that lives in District 47 gets to vote in that race, no matter what your party.
9: Republicans in the 7th Congressional District north and east of Orlando will be deciding whether to stick with the embattled Congressman Corey Mills as their party nominee. Mills has the endorsement of President Trump, but he's under investigation by the House Ethics Committee for allegations of campaign finance violations and dating violence. Republicans Michael Don Johnson, businesswoman Sarah Ulrich, and former news anchor Ryan Elijah are also running for the nomination. In Volusia County, like the rest of Central Florida, Elections Supervisor Lisa Lewis says there are nonpartisan races, too.
11: There is something for everyone to vote on, no matter what political affiliation you are registered as.
9: Polls are open from 7 a.m. to 7 p.m. Sam Stockbridge, Central Florida Public Media.
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1: This is 1A. I'm Todd Zwillick.
14: This is a World Trade Center bound E train. The next stop is 3483.
1: Buses, light rail, subways, commuter trains, streetcars, and trolleys. Just a few of the modes of public transportation Americans use to take more than 30 million trips every single weekday. And not just in the big cities. For decades, the federal government has played a huge role in bringing public transit to cities and towns all over America. Congress allocates billions of dollars to help local communities of all sizes build new public transit and expand existing projects. And it's the administration's job to send that money out and fund the projects. But since the start of the Trump administration in the second term, that investment has ground to a halt. Today on 1A, how could stalling federal support affect the future of public transit in this country? And it's not just policy differences we're talking about here. There's also new evidence that the Trump administration is also holding back money for transit projects to strong-arm states into releasing, in some cases, high-profile Trump-supporting election deniers from prison. and for other political purposes. So let's get into it. With us in studio, Emily Badger. She covers cities and urban policy for the New York Times, and her latest reporting is helping lead us through this conversation today. Emily, thanks for being here.
15: It's great to be here.
1: A bit later, a former Trump administration official says the government should overhaul the way it allocates money for public transit, and we'll hear her argument as well. But first, Emily, you've been deeply reporting on all of this. Help us set this up. Congress has budgeted billions of dollars to the Federal Transit Administration. That's a bureaucracy here in Washington, D.C. They've been doing this for decades. The billions flow. Congress decides, it goes to the administration, and the administration evaluates and builds transit, helps build transit all over America. You report that under Donald Trump's second term, the money has basically stopped, even though Congress is still allocating the money, right? What's going on?
15: So the federal government supports local transit agencies in a number of different ways with different kinds of programs. The bulk of the money that goes out to federal or to local transit agencies comes from funds that are distributed according to a formula that helps transit agencies do things like replace aging buses or repair damaged rail. And these formulas are set by Congress and the money goes out the door. It's very sort of automated. That's not the money that we're talking about. What we're talking about is this particular program that is very prominent, that's known as the Capital Investment Grant Program. And this is the program that the federal government uses to help local transit agencies not do sort of run-of-the-mill things like replace a bus or, you know, fix a particular rail problem, but to expand in big new ways, you know, to build a new subway station, to build a light rail where they didn't have one before, or to put a bus rapid transit network in a community that has never historically had much of public transit. So this is the program that is all about building infrastructure. And when we're talking about transit infrastructure, it is invariably extremely expensive. Some of the projects that we're talking about here are billion-dollar projects, and they're just so expensive that local communities cannot afford to build them on their own, and they definitely cannot afford to build them with the formula funds that the government gives out.
1: Billion-dollar projects, but give us a sense of the scale of some of these projects in communities. I mean, in New York, it's one thing. Hey, overpass, subway line. We'll talk about those. In communities all across America, the scale can be large to transform a community to make it more livable.
15: Yeah. So when we're talking about New York, when we're talking about Chicago or Los Angeles, these are often projects that cost billions of dollars to build. When we're talking about smaller mid-sized cities like Columbus, Ohio, Chapel Hill, North Carolina, Madison, Wisconsin, the kinds of things that they're asking to build and the scale of money that they're seeking might be on the order of $100 million, $200 million, something like that, where they're trying to, you know, rip apart a road, put in new bus infrastructure. And, you know, that doesn't sound like a ton of money compared to what we're talking about in New York, but for these smaller communities, this is typically the largest transit thing they have ever attempted to do. It is a very large amount of money to these communities.
1: Now, you've reported, even put previous administrations, including the first Trump administration, side by side. Here's how many of these large grants through these programs that the administration has approved going out to communities all over America. And you see the bars, you know, going up. Okay, Obama, it's 13, and Biden, it's 7, and first Trump, it's 8. I'm making up the numbers. The point is, there are numbers.
15: Right.
1: Because in the first year, year and a half of this second Trump administration, the number is zero.
15: Yes.
1: What's going on?
15: Yes. So the Trump administration has not given out a single grant to any community under this program. There are about 45 projects around the country that are in this long meandering pipeline to reach these grants. So they are trying to develop their projects. They're showing the FTA their engineering plans. They're saying, we think we're really worthy. Please consider us. Please give us money. And this process takes a couple years. So there are a couple dozen projects around the country that are in this pipeline that are in varying stages of getting ready to receive a grant. And as they have been working through the pipeline, you know, since the Trump administration began, the FTA

0: research of the last maybe 8 months or so. You know, so one of them is that under the Biden administration, the Gateway Tunnel rail tunnel in between New York and New Jersey got a very big grant. The Chicago Transit Authority got a very big grant to extend the Red Line in the city on the city's L to put 4 new stops on the southern end of it to extend it to serve some new neighborhoods. And New York is also trying to extend the Second Avenue subway in the New York subway system. And the Trump administration sort of inherited the obligation from the previous administration to pay out this money in these grants. And in the fall...
1: The holes are dug, by the way. The holes are in the ground. The machines are churning.
0: Yes, yes. When we are talking about infrastructure, you know, to turn off the money to something like this is a really big deal. So the Trump administration says in late September, in October, we're freezing the funds to these big projects in New York and Chicago. So, you know, not only are they not giving out new grants, but they're saying the grants that we inherited, we're going to turn off the spigot on those two. And, you know, all three, or for those three projects, they wind up, you know, all having to go to court to force the Trump administration to turn the money back on. But so, you know, it's starting to look a little bit like the Trump administration does not like this program. You know, they kind of have it out for the program in a certain sense, and in that they're both, you know, they're cutting off money for these big projects. They're not giving out new ones. And then, you know, one of the things that happens in this program, because it's a multi-year process to prove your worthiness to receive this money. Big projects sort of go through this project development where they go back and forth with the FTA. And then when they get sort of close to the end of the pipeline, they enter this phase called the engineering phase of the program. And when you get into the engineering phase, that's a very good indicator you're probably going to get grant money at the end of the day. And, you know, it will probably come maybe in 6 months or so. You're reaching sort of the final stretch of the program. And in November, this very large project in Boston on the Boston T and a large project in Los Angeles sort of said, okay, we've done all of our paperwork. We've done everything you've asked us to. We think we're ready to enter engineering. And they wait. So the FTA basically needs to say, like, okay, we're lifting the gate. We're letting you into engineering. You know, this is sort of how this program works. And so they wait, and they wait, and they wait, and they're waiting to this day. This has now been, what, you know, 9, 10 months almost that they've been waiting. So it looks as if the FTA is not signing new grants. They tried to cut off existing grants. And then there's also this sort of evidence within the pipeline of the program that things are not moving as they normally would.
1: We're going to talk a little bit later in the hour about some of the very projects that you're describing, some others in other states, not just big cities, and the potential political influence going on here inside the White House and the Trump administration. But things have changed, Emily. It used to be, there's a joke in political journalism about Infrastructure Week. In the first Trump administration, every week was Infrastructure Week. Donald Trump was always talking about infrastructure. It seemed like as a builder, he was into it. This suggests not so much. Why the change? What's really going on here?
0: So this is a kind of infrastructure that is heavily associated with Democrats.
1: Ah.
0: You know, we are talking about mass transit. Which tends to occur in, you know, big, dense communities. Historically, this program has funded big things in big coastal cities. You know, over the last 20 years or so, it has distributed money much more broadly around the country. So there are red state communities that get it too. But this program is associated with Democrats, I would say. But,
1: okay. Sarah emails this, refusing to spend. Congress makes the law. Congress says, spend this $7 billion. The Trump administration isn't doing it. Sarah says, refusing to spend or spending on something else, I would not put it past this administration to take the money and spend it on some other vanity project. I don't know about that, but it goes to the question, Congress says spend this money. Is it legal for the president and his aides to say, oh, no, we're just going to hold it or spend it elsewhere?
0: So this program is especially tricky to nail down a good answer to that question. Mm. And that is because many of the programs that Congress funds, they fund money for this fiscal year 26. The fiscal year ends on September 31st. The administration didn't spend the money. We can look at that and we can say it looks like they impounded that money that Congress told them to spend. But for this particular infrastructure program, the money is available until expended. It does not expire at the end of the fiscal year. It just keeps accumulating in the account. And so it's a little bit unclear exactly what their intentions are with it. There's no smoking gun where the fiscal year ends and we can look at the FTA and we can say they defied Congress's will here.
1: And there's more than one lawsuit, by the way, about the grand question. If Congress says spend it, can the president say, I'll do it when I darn well please? That's not lawyer talk, but it is a huge debate now going on between Congress and the White House. That's Emily Badger.

She's a reporter covering cities and urban policy for the New York Times. Coming up, a transportation official from the Trump administration's first term and from Project 2025 joins us to talk about her vision for transit in America and a whole lot more. Stick with us. I'm Todd Zwillick. This is 1A.

0: Voting is underway for the Florida primary election set for August 18th, and there are a lot of decisions to be made. 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
6: Welcome back. It's 1A. I'm Todd Zwillick. Emily Badger is with me. She covers cities and urban planning for the New York Times. And we've been talking about federal support for public transit across America and how the spigot has essentially been turned off in this second Trump administration. Since President Trump returned to office, the Federal Transit Administration has pumped the brakes and more on funding any new public transit projects under its grant program in this country. But as local communities wait in limbo to learn whether they're going to receive federal funding to improve and grow their public transit systems, some analysts say the grant program isn't a good use of federal money at all. One of them is Diana Furchgott-Roth. She's a distinguished fellow at the Energy Policy Research Foundation and was a technology official at the Department of Transportation in the first Trump administration. She wrote the chapter in Project 2025 outlining a vision for changes the Trump administration should make to the Transportation Department, including an overhaul to these transit grants and the billions that Congress wants to flow to them. I sat down with her yesterday to talk about the grant program, how she thinks the federal government should be investing in public transit in this country. Diana Furchgott-Roth, thanks for joining us.
7: It's great to be with you.
6: Well, you wrote the chapter in Project 2025 that recommended changes that the next conservative administration, in this case, the Trump administration, should make in transit, and specifically at the Department of Transportation. And you said this in that chapter: America needs transportation that's more abundant and affordable, as well as dignified, accessible, and family-friendly. Does public transit play a role in that future need that you describe?
7: I think that what is needed is to have more of the new technology. The new technology is rideshare. It's app-based. It's not schedule-based. It's when you want it, you call it on your smartphone and it comes. That's why more people have been turning to rideshare, to personal mobility. And this started during COVID and it's increasing. But the new transit program sticks to the old technology. The old technology is transit not only on a schedule, but on fixed rails, such as rail or a trolley line, rather than even a bus going from place to place flexibly. That's the problem.
6: Do you think that the federal government should play a role in supporting and funding local transit projects at all, even if they're more app-based, as you say?
7: Well, Congress has said that the Transportation Department should help fund these things through a variety of mechanisms, but I think the best way to do that would be to issue block grants for states so that states can decide how they want to use those funds, rather than the federal government saying, we have a grant for a rail line or a fixed trolley line or something that a particular area might not want to use.
6: So you're quite right that, that Congress makes the law and makes the allocation for these programs. And as I know you're well aware, in this second Trump administration, grants to states and localities for transit projects allocated by Congress in the law have not been funded by this administration. Is that appropriate for the Trump administration to hold back that money that Congress has already said should be spent?
7: Well, I think they should go back to Congress and ask if they can reallocate it by giving it out in block grants. Because some of the projects, rail projects, for example, are very expensive, no longer efficient. I mean, this is a program that was set up back in the last century. This is an ancient program, and it needs to change with the times. It was set up before there was the internet, before there was mobile phones. And I think DOT, quite rightly, is finding that it's difficult to find good projects with these particular criteria. So I think it would be wise to go back to Congress, say, we know we have to spend this money. Could we spend it by allocating it to the states so that they could choose what they want to do with it?
6: What you're describing is going back to Congress and essentially asking for that permission in legislation rather than unilaterally holding back the money. Of course, there are many, many lawsuits asking just this question.
7: Right, exactly, because there could be different rideshare or bus programs that they want to use. They could want to eliminate a fixed rail system and instead put in place an on-demand app system. They could want to do more automation. They could want to have automated vehicles. There are so many options now that were not there when this law was passed. And it's really difficult for Congress to move with the times, but it might be possible to have a waiver and say, all right, we are going to let states spend this money. And I think this would be very popular all over. Because as you know, Todd, states know how to spend money far better than the federal government on their own needs.
6: So, I mean, do you believe the federal government needs new criteria in how they think through these types of grants, sort of the new rules of the road or rules of the rail, if I can put it that way?
7: Yes, I think a lot of these programs that were started before the advent of the internet, before the advent of smartphones, are completely outdated, that people have changed how they want to use transportation. They want more on demand. They want more personal mobility. They don't want to be stuck to a schedule. I mean, a schedule isn't even 1980s. It's Roman times. And now people know when they want to ride. And I'm sure all of us have seen these buses and trains going around in the middle of the night with very few people on them. It would make a lot more sense to eliminate them and instead give people debit cards for rideshare if they want to share in the price, or lower the prices of other kinds of transit in exchange. There's so many new things to do, including automated vehicles.
6: Mm. One person might say, and I know you've heard this criticism before, that sort of a shift to rideshare in places that aren't super dense, like New York or Boston, sounds great, but really it's just reinvesting in cars. And that in a world where gas-burning cars and congestion on roads are really presenting massive public policy challenges, climate change, public health on down the line, that reinvesting in cars in 2026 isn't smart for the future. What do you have to say to that?
7: I would say cars provide personal mobility that allow people to get to jobs. They allow them to get to school. They allow families with large numbers of children to go on vacation and travel easily. And UN models have showed if the United States were to stop using fossil fuels completely today, it would only make a difference of 0.2 degrees centigrade by the year 2100. So it doesn't make that much difference what we do. The important thing is to have a richer, wealthier society, and we can do that by making it easier for people to move around. That way, we can adapt to whatever climate change comes along by having more heating, more air conditioning, more insulation. Rich societies deal with climate change much better than poor societies. And we can get richer through the use of cars with more personal mobility.
6: So in other words, don't worry so much on preventing climate change with the type of economy that we have. Double down on cars and simply use our wealth to adapt to the consequences.
7: Well, I would say double down on whatever states want. Obviously, somewhere like New York City, cars are not practical, and perhaps they want to use those funds to make the subway system safer so more people want to ride it. But somewhere like Ames, Iowa, might want to use it to have more rideshare and more cars. It's very individualistic. It depends on the area. That's why I think Washington should be block granting more of these to the states with congressional approval and encouragement.
6: So you included one principle in Project 2025, that federal authorities, the Department of Transportation in this case, should evaluate what aspects of transportation make the U.S. more economically competitive, improves the lives and well-being of Americans. I mean, transportation experts study the well-being question all the time, I think. How can the federal government, DOT, realistically measure those things in a way that you think would be more effective?
7: There are a number of ways that could be used to measure it, but I think that allowing everybody to have access to the transportation that they want, you can look at the cost of a particular trip using particular methods, and that, of course, varies by locality and by city. In densely populated areas, there are different mechanisms of transportation that are more efficient. And I think it's up to different states and localities to decide what suits them. And also what's good for, say, a single person might be different from a family with three or four children or even two children. It's very different depending on the circumstances. The important thing is that people should have the choice of transportation methods that suit them for the purpose that they need it.
6: That was Diana Furchgott-Roth. She's a distinguished fellow at the Energy Policy Research Foundation, and she was a technology official at the Department of Transportation in the first Trump administration. She wrote the chapter on the future of transit for Project 2025 from the Heritage Foundation. We asked Diana Furchgott-Roth about any financial ties she may have to the industry, rideshare transportation technology industry. She sits on the board of a company called Turn, which is a vehicle GPS company. Well, still with us in the studio is Emily Badger. She's a reporter covering cities and urban policy for the New York Times. And joining us now is Yonah Freemark. He's a researcher at the Urban Institute. Yonah, great to have you.
3: Thanks for having me.
6: Well, you've been listening, and I'd love to get your reaction to what Diana Furchgott-Roth had to say about her vision for the future of transit. State grants, block grants, and let's pump up rideshare and the technology we have on our phones.
3: I think there are a few things worth starting out with. And the first thing is that transportation policy in the United States is already made by state and local governments. All over the country, we have states and localities making choices about what types of transportation they want to build, what types of transportation they want to invest in. And the sort of block granting idea that was mentioned is actually already the majority of funds that are coming from the Department of Transportation. Most of the money that the Department of Transportation in Washington sends out is actually going through formula to states and localities to spend on literally whatever projects they want, as long as they're transportation. So we actually already are using this system. And frankly, that system doesn't work very well in terms of actually generating new options for people all the way out there. I think everyone's on board with the idea that folks should be able to have the mobility options that they want. We all agree with that idea. But the reality is that most of the United States is a place where you can only get around by car. And if the federal government is doing nothing to encourage alternative options, then that situation will get even worse. And frankly, people will end up having no choice but to drive in almost every circumstance.
6: And we see that in community after community outside of the big cities, and in fact, even in some big cities all across America. All right, we've been talking about how existing billions of dollars in federal transit funds go out the door. And in this case, in this second in Trump administration, stay put, according to your reporting, Emily Badger. You've talked about projects in New York and in Chicago. I want to talk about some other potential political influence. We're going to talk about those. There appears to be new evidence that the Trump administration is using transit money and the threat of using it for political leverage. We learned recently that President Trump threatened, this is a quote, harsh measures on the state of Colorado if the governor there, Jared Polis, didn't release election denier and convicted felon Tina Peters from prison. Peters had served 20 months into a 9-year sentence for a scheme to tamper with voting machines before the governor commuted her sentence after pressure from the Trump administration. The White House denies any connection between Peters and the administration holding back federal funds for Colorado. But documents released in federal court just last week tell a different story. Emily, briefly, what do we know about what happened here, how funding for transportation and transit factored in to Donald Trump's insistence that a MAGA superstar and election denier convicted felon like Tina Peters be released from prison?
8: So last December, the Trump administration is very frustrated with the state of Colorado for a number of reasons, including because of the Tina Peters case. And they begin to announce that they are cutting off grant funds to the state's to the state of Colorado for a number of different programs. Some transit funds were included in that, but there were also funds for energy programs, for other kinds of transportation programs that were road projects, not necessarily public transit. But this is something that we have seen the Trump administration do in the examples we talked about earlier in New York, in Chicago. We see it in Colorado. We also saw this happen with a number of energy grants that the Trump administration cut to blue states also in the fall, where the Trump administration is using federal funding programs to sort of what appears to be enacting revenge against either states that they're upset with for specific reasons or states where voters did not vote for Donald Trump in the 2024 election. So these programs are being used as leverage in a sense or as a mechanism of punishment.
6: Used in New York for the massive Gateway Tunnel project, the Second Avenue subway. We're talking billions of dollars. I remember back the government shutdown last October. Donald Trump cut off the money. It appeared to take a jab at Chuck Schumer.
8: The president was quite explicit in saying, I'm frustrated with Chuck Schumer. There was a standoff with Congress over having a shutdown at the time. And Chuck Schumer really cares about these programs. He's been fighting for them for 15 years. I'm terminating them. They're dead.
6: Yona, in Colorado, this came out in court. Email traffic in the Trump administration calling on agency heads to come up with grants for Colorado and to make sure that they're aligning with President Trump's priorities seem to align directly with President Trump's insistence that Tina Peters be freed. $109 million for transit projects was part of this. And the judge in that case, this was just last week, said, I've never seen anything like this. I've never even imagined something like this. That was federal Judge Jackson. Your reaction to this new evidence that transit money that you spend your time analyzing as an analyst is now subject to MAGA election denial politics.
3: Well, you know, it's interesting. All throughout the administration's policy, we're seeing the choice of folks, you know, Sean Duffy, the head of the Department of Transportation, President Trump himself, essentially wanting to use these projects as a form of blackmail to advance certain policy preferences. So yes, we've seen this in terms of election denialism, but we've also seen it in terms of things like immigration policy, in terms of being against implementing bike lanes and other sorts of things that the Trump administration has said it doesn't want. And so in many ways, the Trump administration is actually going against the idea of state and local governments trying to exert their own control. They're saying, actually, we want the federal government to decide how these local and state governments are going to spend their transportation dollars. And those are going to be in line with the Trump administration's priorities.
6: What were people saying in your world, Emily, the people who plan projects, the Jared Polis saga that went on and on and on, and using, I think, what used to be it's a lot of money, but used to be fairly boring bureaucratic processes for like high confrontational politics now.
8: I mean, I think part of what's tricky here is that when they freeze an existing grant, like they did in Colorado, we can see that that's happening. We know Colorado is being punished. Colorado can file a lawsuit about it. But when what starts to happen is that it's not that people are getting their grants canceled, they're just not getting new ones. It is very difficult for communities to know if
6: right.
8: That's what's happening.
6: The grant
8: to them
6: that never was born.
8: Yes.
6: How do you know what the decision decision was.
9: Yes.
6: Not the hole that's gaping in the middle of the road, and you can see that that project has stopped. Very interesting, interesting dichotomy there. Emily Badger with the New York Times. Yona Freemark of the Urban Institute is with us. Still to come, a local elected official talks about how federal funding for bus infrastructure could transform a vital but deadly roadway in her community, and what's at stake if funding dries up. I'm Todd Zwillick. This is 1A.

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4: Welcome back. It's 1A. I'm Todd Zwillick. Back to our conversation in just a moment. But first, we'd love your help with an upcoming show. Our Ask A series returns, where we put your questions to a panel of experts. This time, ask an obit writer. That's short, of course, for obituary. You know what it means. They're also known as obituarists. I think I've got that right. Obituarists. It's an uncommon job, but it's a very important one. They're tasked with putting words into memorializing a person's life for everyone else to read. Like big news stories, obituaries, well, they're often written before the subject's passing, oftentimes without their knowledge. It's certainly that way at the New York Times. So what questions do you have for an obit writer? We'll ask our panel whatever you want to know. Call us 855-236-1212. And if you have a story of writing or reading an obituary that was especially meaningful for you, tell us about it. Maybe you could even read a passage. We'd love to hear it. Our number, 855-236-1A1A. You can also leave a message using our app, 1A Vox Pop, and we'll get to your questions and your stories about the obit this week. Let's get back to today's conversation about the state of public transit funding. We're with Emily Badger. She's a reporter covering cities and urban policy for the New York Times, and Yona Freemark, researcher at the Urban Institute. And joining us now in the studio is Natalie Fani Gonzalez. She's the president of the Montgomery County Council. That's the most populous county in Maryland, right in the Washington, D.C. suburbs, not too far from 1A Studios here. More than a million residents, basically just to the north of Washington, D.C. Natalie, welcome to the show.
5: Thank you so much for having me.
4: We're happy to have you. Natalie, Veers Mill Road is a vital artery in Montgomery County. I've driven it many, many times myself. I've never walked it. I don't know about the sidewalks there, and maybe this is part of the problem. Veers Mill Road connects residents to homes and schools and businesses, and there's evidence that it's also deadly.
6: On Sunday night about 9:30, Blanca Parada Del Cid had just gotten off a bus after a busy day of work at a restaurant in Garrett Park, heading home to her family. Rather than adding an extra half mile or more to her walk in 90-degree heat by using the closest intersection with a traffic signal to cross Veers Mill Road in Wheaton, she did what many who use this bus stop do. She started walking across the six lanes of the busy road. She was almost safely to the curb when she was struck by a car, tragically, horrifyingly, within sight of her home.
4: That was from a car crash into a pedestrian on Veers Mill Road in Montgomery County, Maryland, last July. Since 2015, at least 16 people have been killed in traffic collisions on that very road, several of them pedestrians. Natalie, what conditions make Veers Mill Road in your Montgomery County so dangerous for pedestrians and for others right now?
5: Important question. I think the main thing is how the street was created. It was created to move cars fast. It was not created, and it was created many years ago, with a vision of having communities move. And when I say move, we're talking about people walking, taking transit, riding a bike. So it's basically a highway in the heart of a neighborhood. And that's the problem. The design was done to move cars from A to B to go very fast. And not, it doesn't meet reality today.
4: And now more people are living around the area trying to get from one side to the other, and they're essentially crossing a highway.
5: Including high school kids. There's a high school, Einstein High School, that is on one side of the road, and people, the kids, are on the other side. So in the morning, you see high school kids crossing that dangerous road.
4: So
5: we're talking about lives. This is about safety, besides the whole idea of you know, creating an amazing transportation infrastructure that meets reality. The heart of the whole issue, at least for me, it's saving lives.
4: What is your Montgomery County trying to do to fix it?
5: So we're trying to create a bus rapid transit, right? A dedicated lane for transit, but also creating more sidewalks that are larger, more crosswalks to go from one side of the road to the next, more traffic lights, basically making it in a way that is safe for people to ride, to walk, but also to drive a car. This is not an anti-car transportation infrastructure idea. This is an idea to ensure that everybody, regardless of the mode that you're using to move around, regardless of that, we want to make sure it's safe, because you don't want to be that car riding on the road and hitting somebody by mistake because you can't see them at night, especially in the Washington, D.C. region when you have the winter. By 5 o'clock, everything is so dark, and that's the time you have children leaving the high school after high school activities. So again, this is about safety meeting today's reality.
4: So this, according to reporting, is nearly a $200 million project that you're describing. The county's asking the federal government, through the Federal Transit Authority that Emily's been describing, for $150 million for that project. Where's the money now? What's happening?
5: I'm a positive person. I'm still praying really hard that we're going to get it before September 30th. We check in with our federal partners, because they are our partners, several times a week. The agreement has not been signed yet. But I'm still hopeful. They're working through the details. I'm still hopeful that before September 30th, it's going to happen. This is...
4: But you don't know.
5: We don't know, but we're talking to them several times a week.
4: Emily, is this one of the cases that you described? When the project doesn't happen, when the hole isn't dug, you don't know about the grant that just sat. It doesn't show up in the statistics. Is this one of those cases?
7: Right. I mean, they don't have a way of knowing, does the administration not like their program? Does the administration not like this grant program in particular? Does the administration not like Montgomery County? Does the administration not like the state of Maryland, which voted for Joe Biden? It's very difficult from local officials' point of view to understand exactly what's going on here, and also even just to understand who is making these decisions in the administration. If folks at the Federal Transit Administration are telling you, you know, we've watched you develop this project, we think it's a worthy project, but we're not signing the grant yet, you know, are these decisions that are being made by the White House or by the Office of Management and Budget, which needs to sign off on the spending by the
4: FDA. I know you're in touch with them regularly, Natalie. Let's be honest.
7: Yeah.
4: What do you hear off the record? What do you hear? This is Washington, D.C. You know a lot of people inside the administration. You know a lot of people at DOT. This is Washington. Everybody kind of knows each other. What's the deal here? Is it that Donald Trump doesn't like Maryland because Maryland voted for Joe Biden, or too many Democrats live in Montgomery County? That's what I asked, because that's what happened in Chicago. That's what happened in New York. They leveraged Colorado to let an election denier out of prison. What's going on in your place?
5: Well, on this particular issue, and I can talk to you about so many issues that relate to the federal government, we have the largest amount of federal employees who have been dutched, who were illegally fired, living in Montgomery County, especially my district. Immigration, if we talk about that. But I do still want to say and believe that we do have people in the FDA who understand the importance of these type of projects. The fact that they're picking up the phone every week when we call, that's a good sign. But again, we have until September 30th to see what's happening. I'm still hopeful. After September 30, feel free to call me.
4: Sure.
5: And I'll let you know what the
4: All
5: state
4: right.
5: of is.
4: Well, they're picking up the phone. That's good. That's a fairly low bar, if I can be honest about what's going on here when lives and $200 million are at stake. Yona Freemark, what do you hear when you hear this conversation? How are communities like Montgomery County disproportionately affected by delays in this grant money? Look, Montgomery County is right next to Washington, but it's not the Second Avenue subway. This isn't New York. This is a medium-sized community in a metroplex. What do you hear when you hear this situation that they don't know where their money is?
8: I think what we're hearing from communities everywhere across the country is that they are desperate to improve their transportation systems in ways that give people options and that improve things like the environment and safety. You know, I think it's worth emphasizing here that in the United States, we have three times the traffic fatality rate of a lot of countries around the world. And a lot of the reason for that is lack of investment. When you see these delays in funding new transit projects and new street projects that go with them, what you're going to end up seeing on the ground is higher project costs, so the projects will cost more money that the states and localities will have to end up paying for, and also longer time periods to completion. In other words, if this project used to be something that we thought was going to be done by 2028, now may not be done until 2030. And that means more people who have to rely on their cars or not get around at all in the meantime.
4: Yona, I saw a statistic the other day that after years of dropping off in this country, traffic deaths, including pedestrians being struck by cars, is on the way back up over the last couple of years across this country. After a precipitous drop, we're going in the wrong direction.
8: Well, you know, I think, to be honest, it depends on the exact year. But what is clear is that the phenomena in the U.S. of very high rates of traffic fatalities is not something that we're seeing in other countries, in other developed countries around the world. If you look at places like the United Kingdom, France, Spain, they used to have much higher rates of death on the roads than the U.S. does. But now they have much lower rates. And the reason for that is that they have made investments to make the roads safer places to be, and they've made investments so people don't have to drive as much to get around to, you know, for their daily lives.
4: Well, the Devere's Mill Road Project, Emily, you reported on it in your piece in the New York Times. It's actually $200 million is on the small side when we talk about some of the scale in some places. And again, not just Chicago and New York, mid-sized city, Salt Lake City. They have the Olympics coming up and they need $2.3 billion to expand the rail infrastructure there to get ready for the games. That's a large-scale project. I guess because it's the Olympics, SLC is not going to have a problem, or are they, and what's going on with some of the larger projects?
7: So about 2 weeks ago, this Utah project had been in the same position as these projects in Los Angeles and Boston, where it was waiting to enter the final engineering phase of this program. And about 2 weeks ago, the FTA finally said to Utah, okay, now we're going to admit you into engineering. So they appear to be moving forward. The federal government said, yes, we know you're asking for about $2.4 billion. We're going to offer you something less than that, something more like $1.4 billion. That's not necessarily unusual. You know, agencies always go to the federal government and ask for the largest amount of money that they can. But so that project appears to be moving forward in a way that some of these others aren't. And this is a project that, you know, it's both tied to sort of national priorities around the fact that we're hosting the Olympics in 2034, but also it has Republican supporters in Congress. Mm. And so I think, you know,
4: and Utah voted for Donald Trump.
7: Yes, yes, yes. So Utah voted for Donald Trump. There are Republican senators and congressmen who support this project, who are advocates of it, and who have been lobbying for it. And so over the course of my reporting on this program for the last couple of months, everyone has said to me, if we see a project moving, it's going to be the Utah one. And that does so far appear to be the case. So I think the question now is the Montgomery County project going to move forward? Are Boston and Los Angeles going to get to move into engineering? There is an expectation that there is a BRT project similar to what Montgomery County is trying to do in Los Angeles that I expect will probably get a grant soon, because the FTA has this public dashboard where you can track what's going on with these programs. And they say on that dashboard that sometime in August of 2026, it's expecting to fund that program. But are we going to see the number of programs receiving grants substantially ramp up? And it's possible that we may, because Congress is starting to agitate more about this. We're going to see very likely a change in Democratic control in the House. Their appropriators there are going to start doing more oversight. They're going to be agitating more. So I would not be surprised if we do see things start to move forward because the dynamics are shifting.
4: Okay, well, I want to zoom out just a little bit, because we talk about the political influence that's definitely part of this process now in a way that that doesn't seem to have precedent, at least with transit in America. And we talk about the future. There are some new moves happening in the Trump administration and from White House Budget Director Russell Vought specifically that could change this conversation on the federal government and transit in America permanently. A new rule set to go into effect October 1st, that's coming up, would give the administration's political appointees complete control over hundreds of billions of dollars in federal grants. Essentially, all of them, everything from science and medical research, physics, education, but also these transit projects. Just last month, 22 state AGs and governors wrote to the White House warning them that this change will subject transit to political whims and basically, Yona, make planning and building transit projects pretty much impossible. Yona, what have you heard?
8: Well, you know, I think we are entering a world, or we're already in a world in some cases, where if you want to get a project funded in your community, you have to be sure that your community votes the same way that whoever's in office is deciding, at least when it comes to Republicans. That suggests we're sort of entering a weird situation where the White House is rewarding the communities that are, you know, supported by the White House and not the communities that are not supported by the White House. In my mind, that raises big questions about whether we're still in a sort of United States or whether we're one where we are rewarding partisanship instead. And for communities all across the country, I think a lot of them are starting to say, maybe we should just try to get out of the federal funding process altogether because it's too difficult to deal with a White House that can't be relied on.
4: Natalie Fine-Gonzalez, from your perspective, local community, Montgomery County, what will happen if this entire process is under the direct unilateral control of political appointees who answer to the president?
5: Two things. Number one, there is no way we can have these projects moving forward without the federal money. So it's thinking or saying that we need to operate without having the federal support, financial support, it's impossible. So that's one. Two, I was born in Venezuela. And I can tell you, based on my experience, when you politicize a government and you put people in place based on your ideology, you destroy, you know, progress. You destroyed getting things done. And I saw it in Venezuela, and I'm telling you, I'm seeing it here in the U.S. This is not the same country that it was when I arrived. And the politicization of systems, including grants, as you're pointing out, is dangerous.
4: Natalie, thank you so much for that. I want to thank our guest this hour. That's Natalie Fine-Gonzalez, Montgomery County Council President, Montgomery County right outside Washington, D.C. in the state of Maryland. Yona Freemark of the Urban Institute and Emily Badger of the New York Times. You can read her reporting on transit and politics and funding in the pages of the New York Times. Thank you all for joining us. We really appreciate it. We got this from Don, who wants to comment on transit versus rideshare. We heard a little bit about it earlier in the show. As a regular user of my rural county's public bus system, I know firsthand that public transit is a vital resource. It's a lifeline for those of us who can't afford the cost of owning a personal vehicle. Rideshare is great. Public transit is essential. Don, thanks for that message. Today's producer was Lauren Hamilton, and this program comes to you from WAMU, part of American University in Washington. It's distributed by NPR. I'm Todd Zwillick. We'll talk more soon. This is 1A.

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1: How do you put a human legacy into words? If you've written a eulogy, you know the challenge. And it's a question obituary writers deal with every day. Turns out, writing about death has taught them a lot about what makes a life well lived. A panel answers your questions on the art of the obit. That's next time on 1A.
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5: From NPR and WBUR Boston, I'm Indira Lakshmanan.
6: And I'm Rob Schmitz. It's Here and Now. Coming up, Meta is in federal court today. Four states are suing the company, accusing it of designing social media platforms to be addictive to children. Kentucky Attorney General Russell Coleman joins us to discuss the case.
5: Also, it's been 2 months since devastating earthquakes in Venezuela killed more than 6,400 people. Authorities still won't say how many are missing.
7: The figure of missing is kind of like an index of the incompetence of the government. If they're still missing so long after the earthquake, how come they haven't been found?
6: And AI is being used to answer non-emergency calls to police and lighten the workload on human operators.
8: On day shift, we were asking two people to do the work of four or five different people.
6: Coming up Here and Now.
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10: Live from NPR News, I'm Lakshmi Singh. A consortium of states is taking Meta to court in California today in a landmark case. They accuse the tech giant of designing its social media platforms, including Instagram and Facebook, in a way that can get children and teenagers addicted. Here's NPR's John Ruwitch.
11: California, Colorado, Kentucky, and New Jersey are leading the case. They say features like infinite scroll and the like button were designed to keep people on Facebook and Instagram longer and knew but did not admit publicly that they helped hook kids. The states also say Meta broke a federal online child protection law by collecting data on kids under 13 without parental consent. Meta denies the allegations and says it's put in place a number of features to make its products safe for minors. Some legal experts compare the case and a string of similar ones to trials in the 90s against tobacco companies that led to big penalties and changed the public narrative around cigarettes. The Chan Zuckerberg Initiative is a financial supporter of NPR. John Ruwitch, NPR News.
10: Disney is suing the Federal Communications Commission in defense of its ABC stations. The Walt Disney Company accuses the administration of violating its First Amendment rights by carrying out an early license review of 8 ABC stations and investigating the talk show The View. FCC Chief Brendan Carr, who launched the formal review years ahead of schedule, has said he is upholding requirements that broadcasters operate in the public interest. Alaska is one of three states holding primary contests today. One includes a race between candidates who share the same name, Dan Sullivan. Alaska Public Media's Eric Stone has details.
12: Alaska's Senate race has been the subject of millions in campaign spending and could decide control of the chamber. Two-term Republican Senator Dan Sullivan is facing off against Democrat Mary Peltola. They are all but guaranteed to take the top two spots in Alaska's nonpartisan top four primary ahead of the ranked choice general election in November. But the race for the third and fourth spots is murkier. Ahead of the primary, super PACs on both sides have spent millions to elevate marginal candidates. The race also features a teacher who shares the incumbent Sullivan's first and last name, a move some Republicans, including President Trump, say was meant to confuse voters. Voters will also narrow a 17-candidate field in the race to be Alaska's next governor. For NPR News, I'm Eric Stone in Juneau.
10: If the severe floods in Indiana and Ohio over the last week are any indication, extreme rainfall is happening more often in the Midwest. NPR's Lauren Sommer reports.
13: Storms in the Midwest are getting stormier, you could say. The most extreme storms in the Great Lakes region are now dropping 45% more rain than they did back in the 1950s, according to the National Climate Assessment. That's due in large part because of climate change. A warmer atmosphere can hold more water vapor, which leads to more rainfall when big storms hit. That trend is expected to continue as the climate keeps warming. The federal government is now updating rainfall records nationwide.
10: That's NPR's Lauren Sommer reporting. 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
14: From Central Florida Public Media, I'm Talia Blake. Floridians are going to the polls today for the primary election. Central Florida Public Media's Joe Burns spoke with one of those voters at a polling place in Marion County.
15: Outside the First Baptist Church in Ocala, 78-year-old Dee Collier says she put in the work researching Republican candidates for governor and county commission. Collier does historical reenactments of famous and infamous women in history, including Susan B. Anthony, who fought for women's right to vote. She says Anthony would tell Florida voters to, quote, get your butt in there and vote. And to women who don't vote, she would say,
16: you are missing an opportunity, and if you don't vote, who knows, maybe they'll take this opportunity away from the rest of us. Get out there and vote.
15: Among the primary's key races are the governorship, federal offices, and numerous local elections, including nonpartisan judicial and school board races. Polls are open until 7 p.m. today. Joe Burns, Central Florida Public Media.
14: A Florida man convicted of fatally shooting his estranged wife and wounding his mother-in-law is set to be executed. William Francis Sylvia is scheduled to receive a 3-drug injection starting tonight at 6 at Florida State Prison near Stark. This would be Florida's 13th execution so far this year, following a record 19 executions in 2025. Republican Governor Ron DeSantis, who leaves office in January, oversaw more executions in a single year in 2025 than any other Florida governor since the death penalty was reinstated in 1976. This is Central Florida Public Media.
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6: And I'm Rob Schmitz. It's Here and Now. Opening arguments in a massive trial against the company behind Instagram and Facebook kicked off today in California. A bipartisan coalition led by 4 state attorneys general allege that Meta designed their platforms to make them addictive to children. Meta denies this. If found liable, Meta could be forced to pay up to $1.4 trillion and change how their platforms work. The lawsuit comes after Meta lost 2 key court cases in New Mexico and California. For more, we're joined by Russell Coleman. He's the Attorney General for Kentucky, one of the 4 states representing the lawsuit in court. Welcome, Mr. Coleman.
19: Delighted to be with you, Rob.
6: So, Mr. Coleman, your lawsuit alleges that Meta knew that its products were harming children, but that Meta did nothing to stop or to prevent it. What's the evidence that you have?
19: I'm pleased to say today, Rob, that over half the states in this country, 29, let's talk about this, red states, blue states, rowing together, over 29 states are sitting in a courtroom asserting that Meta knowingly harmed our children, monetized, used technology to monetize and harm our kids. The evidence is hefty. I'm looking forward to opening statements today, but we'll be rolling out our case within the coming days. You're going to see some damning assertions from behind the veil inside Meta itself. This is technology, and I know that many, not necessarily your audience, tend to zone out. They don't understand technology. That's for the kids. It boils down to this, Rob. If I produce a widget and I know that widget harms kids, but I market that widget, and I would say market that widget and monetize it quite a bit as something safe, then I have crossed a threshold. I have run afoul of state's consumer protection statutes. And that's what we're leaning on here. We're saying this essentially is a product that was rolled out knowingly, putting our kids at risk to monetize. It all comes down to money at the end of the day. The longer our kids stay on, the longer their eyeballs are viewing this technology, the more they're harmed.
20: So I go back to my first question. What kind of evidence do you have that Meta knew about what these technologies, as you allege, were addictive to children?
19: No, and I'm in no way dodging your question, but the reality is I'm going to let that roll out in the courtroom. We're talking about internal documents. We're talking about witnesses, that experts that can demonstrate this level of knowledge. And so it is that you have half the states in this nation asserting that this was rolled out knowingly. So stay tuned.
20: Okay, so Meta says Instagram and Facebook already have measures to protect minors, and it points to teen accounts with built-in safety settings. I'm guessing you're going to say that these measures are not sufficient. Explain that to me.
19: So this is a season where so many of our kids are going back to school, and you look at what their summers look like these past few months versus what our summers look like as kids. We had to twist arms, our parents did, to get us back in the house back some years ago. You have a whole generation that has to be unglued from the screens, where there is no limitation as to the doom scrolling, the length of time. These are algorithms that themselves are targeting our kids. Algorithms. So no, there are not sufficient protections. There have not been sufficient protections given the nature of the harm. I'll go back to the widget example. I could assert that there were certain limitations on the use of that device, but the reality is these technologies, not only and stay tuned in terms of other defendants, not only Meta, there's a reason that states like the Commonwealth of Kentucky are going after the addiction machine that is TikTok, or the platform that is the playground of choice for predators, which is Roblox, or Character AI, which is has a narcissistic algorithm that harms kids. This is the opioid fight of our time. Those of us who serve in these roles as attorney generals, we go to where the threats are, and this is the opioid fight of our time in these jobs.
20: So Meta has already been losing in court. It was ordered to pay nearly $1 billion to New Mexico this year. In March, a Los Angeles jury awarded nearly $6 million in damages to a young woman who sued Meta and Google. How much broader is this lawsuit, and what implications could it have?
19: So you talked about the money briefly, but then made a comment about and improve the platform and change the platform. Mm-hmm. That is where the real benefit can be derived for our kids, that there can be protections, common sense protections that every parent understands that can be incorporated. In legalese, it's known as injunctive relief, but it is to build in the kind of things that if had been incorporated 15 years ago at the threshold, common sense measures that will keep our kids safe, that will limit the danger and the impact on kids' mental health. It's common sense. We call it injunctive relief. It's common sense improvements to these platforms that we're seeking.
20: That is Kentucky Attorney General Russell Coleman. And a note that the Chan Zuckerberg Initiative, a philanthropic organization set up by the founder of Facebook, is a financial supporter of NPR.
9: Nearly 2 months since a devastating double earthquake struck Venezuela, authorities say more than 6,400 people there are confirmed dead and more than 16,000 injured. Officials have still not released an estimate of the number of people missing. Meanwhile, it's been more than 7 months since U.S. Special Forces seized autocratic leader Nicolas Maduro and brought him to New York to face drug trafficking charges, replacing him with his vice president and oil minister from Maduro's United Socialist Party of Venezuela. Political observers

0: of dead, which can be attributed perhaps just directly to the disaster itself. The figure of missing is kind of like an index of the incompetence of the government. If they're still missing so long after the earthquake, how come they haven't been found?
1: All right. 2 months on, who is helping families search for loved ones who they know are still missing? I understand that many survivors are still living in tents despite seasonal downpours.
0: Yes, the conditions for survivors and in general for people down on the coast in La Guaira, which is the hardest hit area by far. Yes, people are living in tents and this is the rainy season and it's been raining very hard, in Caracas and down on the coast as well. And people have been suffering really a great deal from that. In terms of who's helping, I mean, unfortunately, sadly, we still have relatives, you know, clambering over the rubble, still 6 weeks on, still trying to find the bodies of their loved ones. And there really hasn't been that much help. The government has been more focused on demolishing damaged buildings and clearing away the rubble.
1: All right. So amid all this loss of life and the tragic search that continues for missing relatives, the U.S. is actually sponsoring talks between the ruling party and the hand-picked interim leader, Delcy Rodriguez, who was Maduro's vice president, and an opposition that seems to be hand-picked also by the Trump administration. Tell us what's going on.
0: Yes, these are talks completely framed and the agenda completely determined, it would appear, by the United States and, as you say, the delegations themselves effectively chosen by the United States. But that's not necessarily all bad news. I mean, it's certainly the case that the main opposition is not taking part in these talks, but there has been, at least on paper, an agreement. On the 12th of August, they signed an agreement which covers various things, but perhaps most importantly on the political front, a complete reform of the Supreme Court, a 32-member Supreme Court in Venezuela, which is totally dominated at present by the government, and its presence is a key obstacle to any kind of free and fair political transition.
1: Wow. Okay. What about last year's Nobel Peace Prize winner, who's Venezuela's leading opposition leader, Maria Corina Machado, who is actually living in exile? She's not even in Venezuela.
0: Yes, Maria Corina Machado left Venezuela late last year in order to collect, clandestinely, it has to be said, in order to collect her Nobel Peace Prize. But it's not just the government of Delcy Rodriguez that doesn't want her back. It seems that the Trump administration is not very keen either. In fact, Donald Trump, right at the beginning, immediately after the U.S. intervention that removed Maduro, made it quite clear that he regarded Machado as a very nice lady, but someone who wasn't capable of leading this transition process. So she remains very frustrated, of course, outside Venezuela, desperate to come back, but so far she hasn't challenged the Trump administration's determination to keep her out, at least for now.
1: What else do listeners in the United States need to know about what's happening in Venezuela right now, Phil?
0: I think perhaps overall, thoughts have to be with ordinary Venezuelans, and not just those who suffered losses and the loss of their homes and businesses in the earthquake, but more generally, since the United States intervened in early January, they really haven't seen much, if any, improvement in their daily lives. In particular, inflation remains the highest in the world, and wages are at rock bottom. I mean, the basic wage, the minimum wage here, hasn't been raised for years and is now worth, if you can believe it, just 17 US cents a month. Of course, nobody lives on that. They live on other things. But it's incredibly difficult for people just to put food on the table, and basic services are not just expensive, but effectively collapsed. It's tough, and people want change, and it's understandable that they want an immediate election, because a lot of people feel that, you know, if Maria Corina came back and stood, she would win and then everything would immediately get much better. I think, unfortunately, transitions are much more complicated than that, and it's going to be a slow process, probably with no immediate transition to full democracy.
1: That's Phil Gunson, senior analyst with the International Crisis Group, speaking to us from Caracas, Venezuela, where he's based. Phil, thank you so much, as always.
0: Thank you. It's a pleasure.
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4: It's Here and Now. American workers are getting less and less bang for their buck. For the fourth month in a row, consumer prices rose more than the average hourly earnings in July, which means inflation continues to outpace wage growth. That leaves workers with less purchasing power and our paychecks less valuable. Here to tell us more about what's driving this latest shock is Robin Farzad, host of Full Disclosure. Hey, Robin.
5: Hi there.
4: So there's so much going on in the world these days, but can we pinpoint what specific factors are behind this recent pattern of workers falling behind the rising inflation?
5: For starters, the easy one this year, we did have an oil shock with what happened in Hormuz. And what
4: yes,
5: was supposed
4: we did.
5: To be a simple regime change procedure that happened in Iran turns into this protracted volatility with crude oil prices. And still the hangover from the pandemic with what was supposed to be transitory inflation. Well, it sticks around a lot longer than former Fed Chair Jay Powell predicted.
4: So now that this trend has persisted for a few months and longer, you know, what sort of impacts can we expect to see?
5: You are seeing people, I could say more than anecdotally, using credit cards increasingly where interest rates are still high. We have not had Federal Reserve relief on interest rates to make ends meet, to, you know, make the grocery bill, to pay for gas, to cover other things. Clearly car insurance, if you're leasing a car, if you're buying a car, those prices have not abated back down to trend. And the Fed has been looking for inflation, has been targeting it in the 2% range, but now you have inflation still outpacing wage growth. I know we're kind of splitting hairs here, 3.4% versus 3.2% increase in hourly earnings. I just think if you ask anybody at the grocery aisle, at the gas pump, are you ahead of the curve? Are you ahead of the prices? You'd get very few people out there saying, yeah, I feel like I am.
4: So more credit card debt is probably what we're seeing then, right?
5: Yes. And it's hard to make ends meet if you're rolling over things. If, again, you have a print in your mind of what things used to cost in 2018 and 2019. What,
4: right.
5: You know, the McDonald's sticker shock, you know, the extra value meal sticker shock. And inflation doesn't work in that prices revert back to what they might have been years ago. You might have to have a very hard recession for the amount of discounting and demand destruction to see something like that. But on the flip side of it, you're hoping, you know, on the other side of your personal balance sheet that your wages are keeping up with this so that you can stay above water. And people by and large are not seeing that.
4: I mean, this isn't just a recent pattern as well. I mean, a new paper found that the average worker in the U.S. who stayed with the same company from 2021 to 2024 saw their wages decline by 9% after inflation. That's pretty significant in the grand scheme of things. What can workers do to keep up?
5: It's really hard to keep up because we are in this no hire, no fire economy, which I think we've covered quite a bit on Here and Now. Really saving. It's tightening up your operations ship at home, buying in bulk, batching the trips. You see about Costco expanding its gas station operations. There's only so much you could do. You've seen how Walmart and Aldi and the other cut rate Grocery stores are attracting droves of people that might not have considered them in the past, and eating out has taken a hit. I mean, put Ozempic aside, right? There are things that you can do after that huge inflationary shock of 2022 keeps persisting, and people are not exactly emboldened to go to their bosses and say, hey, give me a 10% raise this year. That clout just is not there.
4: And it is not just hitting our pocketbooks. Wall Street is concerned about persistent inflation as well. It's showing up in global bond yields, which are at a multi-decade high right now. What does that tell us, Robin?
5: That's a very important. The U.S. Treasury yield, whether you're talking the 10-year, the 5-year, or in this case, the 30-year Treasury yield, the more that goes up on a very, you know, simple basis, like why should I risk my money on building a business or hiring people if I could just park it in something that's giving me 5%, 5.5%, even though that's over 30 years, various inflationary things can happen, wars, climate change, I don't know what that is, but that rate is also embedded, especially the 10-year, in everything from mortgages to credit card debt to, are you thinking about an addition to your house? Are you thinking about expanding, you know, college debt, college loans? So this is, it almost hints a bit of stagflation, and that headline number of 4.1, you know, percent unemployment does not speak to this.
4: You know, as you mentioned, bond yields influence everything. How is this going to impact things for the rest of us?
5: Say again?
4: You said that bond yields influence pretty much everything. How is that going to impact, you know, just normal American consumers?
5: I think people who've been waiting on the sidelines to buy a home are still kept out of it. Home prices have stayed up. People were hoping that maybe there would be a Fed rate cut or two this year. If anything, the Fed might have justification for hiking rates. There is this concern that if there's more inflation in the system, maybe you're just going to sit on your hands and conserve and husband cash. And that, of course, could lead to a recession. But again, you know, in closing, there's a huge AI build out going out. There's a desperate competition for goods and services and construction. And that is crowding out mom and pop shopper, mom and pop creditor.
4: That is Robin Farzad, host of Full Disclosure. Robin, thank you.
5: Thank you.
3: Wild oyster reefs are underwater habitats that support hundreds of diverse species. They also act as natural breakwaters, protecting coastlines during storms. But overfishing, pollution, and climate change have decimated these natural barriers that used to proliferate along New England's coast. WBUR's Barbara Moran reports on efforts to restore them and why certain sounds might help baby oysters grow.
6: What does home sound like to you? If you live in Boston, your city soundtrack might include The Green Line, or maybe The Eighth Inning at Fenway Park. Turns out, humans aren't the only ones who know home when they hear it. Oysters, even though they don't have ears, can sense vibrations and recognize the sound of home. Wild oysters often live in craggy reefs, sort of like underwater cities. In North Carolina, a healthy oyster reef sounds like this. It sounds like frying bacon. It's actually snapping shrimp. And it's the dominant sound on those oyster reefs. When scientists at North Carolina State played the sound underwater, swimming oyster larvae liked it. They settled to the bottom and stuck. This is a critical part of oyster development. Where oysters settle can determine whether they live or die.
7: So it's a cue to say, hey, choose this spot. Other oysters are succeeding here. This is where you want to be too.
6: Aaron Mooney studies underwater acoustics at Woods Hole Oceanographic Institution. He thought the same concept might work in New England. But there's a catch.
7: So what's different up here in New England is that we have just a very different underwater acoustic environment. We don't have those snapping shrimp. We have different species of fish. And so the question is, like, are the oysters here going to respond to sound in the same way?
6: In other words, would Massachusetts oysters like a North Carolina soundtrack, or would they prefer local sounds? Mooney isn't sure what healthy oyster reefs sound like in New England, because as far as he can tell, nobody has recorded them. So that's what he's going to do. Destination, Tisbury Great Pond on Martha's Vineyard. Mooney's team heads out on a boat for a sound-collecting mission. Researcher Andrea Salas explains the plan.
8: So we put out these acoustic recorders called sound traps. Those have been sitting on the bottom of these waters for about a month. So now we're going to pull them up, and we're going to have these nice continuous recordings of the fish and the invertebrates and whatever all is making sounds, and then we can see what in there might be cues for our larva.
9: The boat stops at a yellow buoy, and they pull the recorder from the water. It's protected by a foot-long plastic cage. Mooney looks it over.
7: It's just got like that algae growing over it, so you can't really see. So, fingers crossed, everything's working. Now we're going to go back to the lab and listen and see what this area sounds like.
9: Healthy oyster reefs are pretty rare in New England, which is why the Nature Conservancy in Massachusetts is restoring some of the reefs that once thrived there. Dan Goulart is a coastal project manager.
10: Early explorers refused to enter Wellfleet Harbor because there was so much oyster reef sticking up out of the water that they thought it would jeopardize their vessels.
9: The reefs were nearly wiped out by overfishing and are now under threat from pollution, development, and climate change.
10: So we've gone from tens of thousands of acres of oyster reef to not even 1,000 acres statewide, I would say.
9: Which is why the oysters need all the help they can get.
11: Do you want me to hold the phone up to it? Or?
8: Yeah.
11: Okay.
9: A couple days after the boat trip, Mooney reveals some of the sounds picked up in the Martha's Vineyard pond. There's some wave noise, some boat noise, and a lot of this. Mooney says it's a common fish called a cusk eel.
11: It's like, you know, you're shivering and your teeth are chattering. It's kind of this like rattling sound.
9: Over the next 2 years, Mooney's team will use these sounds for lab experiments. They'll play sounds to oyster larvae swimming in tanks. Either local sounds, North Carolina sounds, or plain old fish tank sounds. They'll measure what the larvae like best by counting how many settle into shells on the tank bottom.
7: Does Massachusetts sound work better than North Carolina? Or does either of them work? We don't know. We don't know if our oysters are deaf or don't care about sounds, or they only want to hear Neil Diamond or what.
9: Mooney hopes his work will eventually lead to a sort of New England mixtape that can boost production for oyster farmers or make reef restoration easier. His job for now is to figure out the soundtrack to make oysters feel at home. For Here and Now, I'm Barbara Moran.
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0: After killing millions of animals worldwide, the highly contagious H5N1 avian flu has arrived in Australia and New Zealand.
1: We could have a greatly accelerated push to extinction for a lot of species.
0: And Mary Louise Kelly, the threat

0: Live from NPR News in Boston, I'm Steve Brown. President Trump says the U.S. has no planned talks with Iran, but insists the Strait of Hormuz remains open and operating despite limited traffic and a reported strike on a ship exiting the waterway. He also wrote on social media today that a U.S. blockade there remains in full force in effect and asserted that all water mines have been removed. The post comes after a 60-day negotiating period ended this week between the U.S. and Iran with no clear end to the war in sight. The Centers for Disease Control and Prevention has several programs funded by Congress that lack staff to operate them. These zombie programs include initiatives for Alzheimer's, smoking prevention, and epilepsy. The Trump administration laid off thousands of employees as a cost-cutting move beginning in April of last year. While some cuts were reversed, many experts remain on paid leave due to ongoing legal battles. Democrats argue this situation violates the law, but there's limited congressional enforcement authority. OpenAI is launching a version of ChatGPT designed for teenagers. The San Francisco-based company says ChatGPT for Teen is tailored for kids ages 13 to 17 with stronger protections, including content restrictions around things like suicide, self-harm, and romantic or sexual chats. 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
4: It's Here and Now. Ordinary Iranians are paying a heavy toll for the ongoing war there. Many are heading across the border into Turkey, some for a brief escape, others looking for a way out for good. NPR's Hadil Ashalchi reports from the Turkish city of Van.
5: Twice a week, a train from Tehran brings dozens of Iranian visitors to Van in eastern Turkey near the Iranian border. Taxi drivers call out to the Iranian families spilling out onto the platform. The sun is blazing. Van is a place where Iranians who can afford it come to take a respite from the war. A 53-year-old commercial manager is in Van to meet a friend from the Netherlands. He says it's become a place for him to escape the tragedy inside Iran. Like everyone else NPR spoke to, he asked not to be identified for fear of retaliation from the regime.
6: A pill, you know, you just have a pill and it's no more pain for just 2, 3, 4 days.
5: It's been more than 5 months since the U.S. and Israel went to war with Iran, but the Iranian regime has survived everything the U.S. has thrown at it, and it's willing to drag the war out. President Trump's administration is now vowing to hit the country even harder economically. Iran was already facing severe economic distress, and here in Van, Iranians say they are paying the price for a protracted war. A nursing student steps off the train with a large suitcase and waits for a taxi. NPR spoke to her at the noisy station. She says nobody feels good mentally or psychologically, that it's become impossible for people to buy goods or invest in things like apartments. She says she's hoping to eventually find work in Turkey. Most people are thinking about emigration, she says. Whoever has the skills or possibility is trying to leave. A personal trainer and her fiancé try to hail a cab from the train station in the heat. They remember the fear of the bombing and taking shelter in their building's underground garage.
7: We have to move our grandparents to somewhere else because they were actually not safe.
5: The couple says now that things have become unbearably expensive in Iran, they too are trying to find a way to emigrate. Van's streets are bustling with shoppers, jostling each other on the sidewalk, stopping to take a look at the sales. A woman takes a rest in the shade while shopping. She says she feels for Iranians who aren't as lucky as her and who can't travel for an escape. The economic pressure is on the people, especially the vulnerable, she says. Many are willing to tolerate it, she says, with the hope that the Iranian government is defeated, but she knows it's at a high price. Think about the executed, she says, and our voices don't get anywhere. The United Nations has said that there's been a sharp increase in executions and death sentences in Iran since the beginning of the war. It said that Iran was continuing to use capital punishment to suppress dissent. Across town in a hotel cafe, a beauty salon worker lights up a cigarette and stirs sugar in her black tea. The 30-year-old works in Turkey to send money back to her family in Iran. I'm really tired, she says. I want to work in my own town, my own country. She says that she knows some Iranian women who've become so desperate they're forced to sell their bodies. For these Iranians, it's a reality far from the political talk in Washington or Tehran. They say the cost of this war isn't about politics, it's just about people trying to survive. Hadil Alshalchi, NPR News, Van, Turkey.
4: It's here and now.
8: Mehta's lawyers are in federal court to defend against accusations from four state attorneys general that its social media platforms are designed to hook children.
9: What we're prepared to prove at trial is that they're deceiving consumers about Facebook and Instagram's dangers.
8: Mehta denies the allegations. We'll have analysis of opening arguments on the next morning edition from NPR News.
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4: I'm Rob Schmitz. It's Here and Now. 911 dispatchers are facing a growing crisis. More calls and fewer staff. According to a 2023 report from the National Association of State 911 Administrators, one in every four jobs at emergency call centers is vacant. As for the workload, the National Emergency Number Association reports nearly a quarter of a million calls are made to 911 in the U.S. each year. It can take a heavy toll on the emergency call responders. Here's Roxy Van Gundy, director of the Lyon County Emergency Communication Center in Kansas, who has seen firsthand how challenging it's gotten.
12: On day shift, we were asking two people to do the work of four or five different people. Our first shift was going for 12 solid hours, one call after another call after another call. and they were having to put 911 calls on hold to answer non-emergency calls.
4: Many departments, including Roxy's, are scrambling to try and find a way to cope with these challenges, and some are turning to artificial intelligence. This week, we are taking a look at the various ways law enforcement is using AI. Today, we'll look at what's happening in emergency call centers. On the line right now is Jim Wolfenbarger. He is a former police chief with the Colorado State Patrol and now vice president of real-time intelligence at Motorola Solutions. Jim, welcome to Here and Now.
13: Great to be here.
4: So let's talk first about what you experienced yourself as a former police chief when it comes to emergency calls. Just how overwhelmed were the call centers that you saw in your time?
13: Well, certainly it is nothing that is new. In fact, I would tell you it is probably even more exacerbated today just based off of the complexity of data that's coming into 911 centers. You know, staffing has been a challenge, you know, as has burnout and retention for many of these agencies that hire these telecommunicators.
4: You're on the technology side of this with Motorola now. We heard from Roxy Van Gundy of Lyon County Emergency Communications. Her team is now using one of your AI technologies called Hyper AI. Here's what she told us about their AI assistant, which their department calls Betty.
12: Betty is taking all of our non-emergency calls. And so we take about 85,000 calls a year. Betty takes almost 70,000 calls. And she's programmed currently to take about 25 different call types. And then she does a couple of transfers.
4: So we were curious about how that would sound to a caller. So we had our producer, Thomas Danielian, call up the demo line for Betty and see how she handled the request.
14: You've reached Lyon County Communications. We are currently busy answering 911 emergency calls. What are you calling about today?
15: I'm calling about a parking issue.
14: It sounds like you're calling about abandoned vehicle or parking issue. Is that correct?
15: Yeah, that's true.
14: Please confirm whether the incident occurred in Lyon County, the city of Emporia, or on the ESU campus.
15: Can you repeat the question?
14: Sure. Is the parking issue in Lyon County, the city of Emporia, or on the ESU campus?
15: Emporia.
14: What is the address or location of the issue?
15: 518 Mechanic Street.
14: Are you currently at 518 Mechanic Street?
15: No, I'm not right now.
14: What is your current location?
15: I'm just in a coffee shop down the road, but I don't know its address.
14: Could I have your first name, please?
4: So Thomas then goes on to share his name and phone number, and they finally get to why he's calling.
14: Can you tell me what the parking problem is?
15: I got a ticket, but I don't think I should have one, so I'd love to query why it's there.
14: Because you are asking about a parking ticket rather than reporting a parking issue. I am connecting you to call taker. Please hold while I transfer your call.
4: So, Jim, that was an easy enough assignment. Betty handled it, I think, pretty well. A lot of performative typing there, but Betty is one of a number of technologies in use in emergency call centers from Motorola. So tell us how this technology works.
13: Well, it really is extraordinary in terms of the time efficiencies it can bring into our 911 centers. This idea of, on the standard non-emergency line, to be able to engage those administrative calls in a way that really allows those telecommunicators, call takers, the opportunity to focus on high-risk 911 events that are occurring. Now, nationally, we think about two-thirds of most calls into a PSAP or public safety answering point are administrative in nature. And they're important. They need to be dealt with. They have a valid reason for calling. But really, the idea behind this is to intercept those, to automate aspects where we can, and then be agile enough that if the events change and requires, you know, an emergency response or at least the assistance of a human being, they can go directly to that point.
4: And how quickly can that happen? Because what I'm thinking here is, wow, this is really interesting technology. It's handling our calls to law enforcement. But what if this is an immediate emergency? This is probably the last thing you want to hear if you've got a real emergency.
13: Well, again, important distinction is this is on a non-emergency line. So if they're calling 911, they're going to get a human. But you imagine a scenario in which potentially somebody at a sporting event buys some tickets from a scalper. They try to get in, they're denied entry, they return to the scalper, he tells them to bug off. They call the administrative line to report this event that was occurring, then suddenly the person is assaulted by the scalper. you know, it immediately can be transferred to 911 and to a dispatcher. Now, what's important about that, where it began as a benign administrative type of report or complaint that devolved into an emergency situation, goes right to a dispatcher, and as importantly, and maybe sometimes just more so, all of the information that was contained as a part of the composition of the original call is conveyed to the dispatcher, so they don't need to re-query all that information again.
4: So in your scenario that you just painted there, would you just have to say, hey, I've just been hit, and then suddenly it goes into 911 mode? Is that right?
13: Yep. The AI listens for signs or keywords, assault, punch, hit, or they can simply say, I need to talk to an operator now, and it can transfer immediately.
4: Do these AI assistants ever get things wrong? And if they do, what happens?
13: Well, the quality control contained within this is a transcription connected to every call that's occurring. Okay. So certainly from a quality assurance standpoint, the ability to be able to audit, to go back, to see if there were any errors, to be able to straighten those up. But again, it continues to learn as it works within this and continues to refine its accuracy.
4: Could this technology one day answer emergency 911 calls as well?
13: Could it? Sure. Is it a best practice or something the industry or even technology sector is looking at? Not so much. I think that all of us would like to imagine that when we're in our biggest time of need and dial 911, that you're going to get a human being that answers the telephone. Now, there are AI-enabled workflows within a 911 setting that add significant benefit to what was even being seen a couple of years ago. And these are things like native translation during a 911 call.
4: So now you've got AI sort of translating for the person who's helping the person in need.
13: Yeah. So, you know, on the front end, administrative calls, we talked about the 10-digit non-emergency line. Great to be able to automate that. And then the workflows, transcription and translation, event summary, and keyword detection are four real key areas that AI enables in the workflow for 911 centers.
4: Jim, I'm curious about the legal issues around a tech like this. I'm sure this is something that you've thought about a lot. If something does go wrong with this AI and while it's taking a call, who's legally responsible for that?
13: You know, within any emerging technology, certainly terms and conditions that lay all that out, I think really innately what you look at from the outset is how is the technology structured and built with privacy? We spend a significant amount of time really beginning with the end in mind in building steps in technology that's defensible, that is transparent in nature. Really having a very bright light shown on how the technology work has been one of the most assuring ways when we're working with these different agencies about the adoption of AI.
4: What other technologies are you offering centers like this or other law enforcement agencies to help them do their jobs?
13: Well, I think notably within the 911 center, you know, we've hit a lot of the key ones. The FCC in 2014, and this is a data point that has not gone lost on me for, you know, now well over 10 years, is that in the United States alone, an average of 10,000 lives annually could be saved through the 1 minute reduction of the amount of time it takes from the time a 911 call is made until resources and units arrive on the scene. You know, it's easy to get caught up in the tech, but when you really think about the outcomes that it can generate with regard to being able to not only accelerate workflow, which is important, but create better, more detailed and defensible information that can be shared to the edge, that can improve decision making to create more defensible and repeatable actions, you know, in that engagement between the police and the public.
4: That is Jim Wolfenbarger. He's a former police chief with the Colorado State Patrol. He's now vice president of real-time intelligence at Motorola Solutions, a company behind several new AI technologies being offered. Thanks, Jim.
13: Hey, absolutely. My pleasure.
4: It's Here and Now.
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19: It's Here and Now. If you live in an American city, you may have noticed that downtowns are changing. Storefronts that used to sell clothes and gifts are giving way to gyms, spas, and salons. Last year, for the first time, more downtown retail spaces were selling services rather than things. NPR's Alina Selyuk explains why.
20: Consider the town of Ridgewood, New Jersey. It's small. You can reach almost anywhere in 5-10 minutes driving. Technically, it's a commuter suburb of New York with a busy train station and a downtown like a postcard.
21: This is East Ridgewood Avenue. That's Oak Street. That's Chestnut, named after trees.
20: Joan Groom runs the local Chamber of Commerce.
21: Ridgewood has always been known as the place to go shopping. Lots of little tiny stores. Now, over here where it says Bear Burger, that was Woolworth's.
20: A legendary department store that sprawled across the country a century ago. It used pneumatic tubes to send money to the back room.
21: And when you paid, gave them the little money, had a little canister, and the little canister would go
20: pushed by air pressure in the tube. A lot has changed since then. Groom moved to Ridgewood in 1968 to start a ski shop. She watched a wave of big box chains, then a wave of banks took over. The local shops like hers strived, survived, went under, new ones opened. Then in the past few years, a new shift came to this downtown. So dramatic, it's almost funny.
21: We have 11 barbershops.
22: No.
21: In town?
22: No.
20: 11 barbershops, dozens of coffee shops, over 100 restaurants, med spas, a stretching studio, Pilates.
22: And it seems like there's an exorbitant amount of ice cream shops around here.
21: And that's kind of newish. So we got one here, 1, 2, 3.
22: Across the street from each other.
21: Right.
22: And there's more.
20: On main streets all across the country, retail spaces that used to have shops selling stuff are increasingly leased for food and services. That's according to data from the real estate firm CoStar. In the 20 biggest cities, for example, retail tenants are declining for the third year in a row, while personal services and entertainment are ballooning.
23: The escape rooms, golf-based concepts, throwing axes or social darts, you know, gaming concept.
20: John Mercer tracks retail at the analytics firm CoreSight Research.
23: Over the very long term, consumers have switched a lot of spending from retail goods to services in terms of share of wallet.
20: This is often driven by wealthier shoppers who have more money to spare. And some of it is what's in on trend, wellness, beauty, fitness. But it's also a reflection of how we shop when we do.
23: Consumers don't need necessarily to go to physical spaces to just make a purchase anymore.
20: Everything is at your fingertips online, which means people who go out to shop are looking for fun and activity. Or as Joan Groom puts it,
21: you can't stroll Amazon.
20: You can't stroll Amazon. And as we stroll Ridgewood's main street, it becomes clear that the shift in tenants has people conflicted. David Logan is a store manager of Bookends, a bookstore that's been here since the 80s. It's now across the street from a brand new trendy bakery.
24: It's brought more business in, so people will walk out of there, and I've got my door open, so they see we're open, so they just walk across the street, or it's moms with their little kids.
20: And they stay in the section with kid activity books and Legos. And this is how it's played out in some of the busier malls. Malls add arcades or gyms as a way to draw people more regularly, remind them they have good stuff. The math is less straightforward for a downtown. Often a dinner or a hair appointment becomes a singular destination, and people don't build in time to wander around.
25: I wonder if that enriches the value of the town or takes away from it.
22: Yeah.
20: Gina Jun runs Hot Jewelry Box, a shop that's an explosion of crystals and charms, silver and gold.
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20: John thinks more beautiful shops get people to shop more, while more restaurants don't. As she talks, she's hooking a charm onto a beaded chain for shopper Kate Ulrich.
5: I just like it because you can kind of mix and match your own, and you don't have to pay these like crazy internet prices that we're all duped into paying.
20: She's actually here the second time in 2 days for a green and red version of the necklace she bought in blue, green, and white.
5: Well, I got this yesterday for maybe like $50, but I feel like I saw something online that was like $300, so it's like they just upcharge everything on Instagram because you see it, you love it, you have to have it.
20: Ulrich grew up down the highway and came as a child when the shop opened 24 years ago. Now, she drives a half hour to Ridgewood to see her sister, who recently moved here with family, and they do exactly what local shop owners hope.
5: It's fun to kind of walk the stroller up and down the street. You can kind of peer into everywhere because something to do.
20: They snack and shop, buying things and little treats along the way, maybe some of that endlessly available ice cream, strolling, which you cannot do on Instagram either. Alina Cielu, NPR News, Ridgewood, New Jersey.
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19: 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Here and Now is a production of NPR and WBUR. I'm Indira Lakshmanan.
6: And I'm Rob Schmitz. It's Here and Now.
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4: From NPR and WBUR Boston, I'm Rob Schmitz.
19: I'm Indira Lakshmanan. It's Here and Now. Coming up, the Trump administration is pausing construction of a border wall in Texas's Big Bend National Park after rare bipartisan opposition.
25: Because we want to protect this park along the U.S.-Mexico border that is extremely diverse, not just with the terrain, the wildlife, the plants. I mean, it's a truly unique place.
4: Also, we get an update from Hawaii cleaning up after Hurricane Lala.
19: And some people's behavior at concerts can ruin the experience for the rest of us, and even for them.
26: When their favorite song starts, I see the smile leave their face, and they stop watching it in real life, and they watch it on their phone through this tiny screen.
19: The do's and don'ts of concert etiquette, coming up Here and Now.
4: The news is first. Live from NPR News in Washington, I'm Lakshmi Singh. J. Jared Kushner, President Trump's son-in-law and special envoy, is calling on Hamas to lay down their weapons as a condition for ending the war in Gaza. Kushner has held back-to-back discussions with the Palestinian militant group and Israeli Prime Minister Benjamin Netanyahu, who has said Israeli forces will not withdraw without full Hamas disarmament. We have more from NPR's Daniel Estrin.
8: He said it's, quote, hard to trust a terrorist organization that committed what he called terrible atrocities, but he said the Hamas officials said all the right things. Then Kushner went to Israel and met Netanyahu. He said the meeting lasted nearly 4 hours. They pored over the details of a new U.S.-backed roadmap for how to move forward in Gaza. Netanyahu initially rejected that roadmap for Israeli withdrawal from Gaza alongside Hamas disarmament. But Kushner said he sat with Netanyahu and his team and talked through what he called misunderstandings and misinformation about the plan.
4: NPR's Daniel Estrin reporting. The ABC network is suing the Federal Communications Commission in a case with major First Amendment implications, arguing that the Trump administration has violated its free speech rights by launching investigations and challenging its broadcast licenses. ABC and its corporate parent, the Walt Disney Company, argued that the FCC has taken these actions to please President Trump. We have more from NPR's David Folkenflag.
11: The network's lawsuit cites Trump's own social media posts, which condemn ABC's news coverage, its talk show The View, and late-night comedian Jimmy Kimmel, who has frequently mocked the president. Trump has openly called for ABC to be stripped of its broadcast licenses. ABC and Disney own 8 local TV stations. They require federal licenses because they rely on the public airwaves. They are also in 6 of the nation's largest markets and contribute significantly to ABC's bottom line. FCC Chair Brendan Carr says he's making sure broadcasters operate in the public interest, a legal requirement, and don't violate Trump's orders on DEI. David Folkenflik, NPR News.
4: Opening arguments are set to begin today in California against Meta, over the harms its social media platforms have allegedly caused children and teenagers. California, Colorado, Kentucky, and New Jersey will argue the case, but 29 state attorneys general sued the tech giant over child safety and privacy in 2023. Earlier this month, New Mexico successfully fought to force Meta to implement changes on its platforms and pay nearly $1 billion. Meta disputes the allegation, saying it has adopted a number of child safety measures, and the evidence, it says, will reflect that. U.S. stocks are trading lower this hour. The Nasdaq is down 325 points. It's NPR. Civil rights advocates are asking the U.S. Supreme Court to review a law in Texas requiring the Ten Commandments be displayed in public schools. Bill Zeeble with member station KERA has more from Dallas.
12: More than 24 Texas families want the U.S. Supreme Court to stop the state from posting a Protestant version of the Ten Commandments in every public classroom. Families of different faiths and some who don't practice any faith say they have the right to decide what role religion plays in their lives, not politicians. Sophia Howard, attorney with the ACLU of Texas, said posting the Ten Commandments violates the separation of church and state.
13: Public schools are not Sunday schools, and we're hoping that the Supreme Court will affirm this.
12: For NPR News, I'm Bill Zeeble in Dallas.
4: An erectile dysfunction drug is getting more attention in wellness circles. Details from NPR's Will Stone.
14: Online clinics and influencers are promoting tadalafil as a kind of all-purpose longevity drug. It belongs to the same class of drugs as Viagra. There is research suggesting tadalafil could have benefits for blood vessels and that men taking it are at a lower risk of dying from cardiovascular-related causes. Dr. Robert Kloner at the Huntington Medical Research Institute has been studying this.
15: We found an association. We found a signal. This does not prove causation.
14: To do that, Kloner says there would need to be high-quality human trials. Along with erectile dysfunction, tadalafil is approved for a rare form of high blood pressure affecting the lungs, as well as symptoms of enlarged prostate in men. Will Stone, NPR News.
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3: Voting is underway for the Florida primary election set for August 18th, and there are a lot of decisions to be made. 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
19: I'm Indira Lakshmanan. It's Here and Now. Bulldozers that were tearing up ground at a beloved national park have gone silent. After fierce bipartisan outcry from local law enforcement and residents who depend on park tourism, the Trump administration has paused building a border wall through Big Bend National Park in southwest Texas. U.S. Customs and Border Protection Commissioner Rodney Scott says he wants to hear those concerns, and he's in Texas today meeting with local officials, including Thaddeus Cleveland, the sheriff of Carroll County, Texas, who joins us now. Sheriff Cleveland, welcome.
17: Howdy. Thank you for having me. It's great to be on with y'all.
19: So first, explain to us why there has been rare bipartisan agreement in Texas that any border wall construction that would affect Big Bend National Park needs to stop.
17: Yes, ma'am. So I think the best way I've heard it put is that, a barrier or a wall is meant to separate people, to divide people. And I can tell you that, regardless of where somebody's from or what political party they belong to, this wall has truly united people because we want to protect this park along the U.S.-Mexico border that is extremely diverse, not just with the terrain, the wildlife, the plants. I mean, it's a truly unique place here in Texas as well as the entire United States.
19: I was also struck that a lot of local officials have referred to the 1,000-foot cliffs along the Rio Grande riverbank in the park as God's walls. And they say that these are a natural deterrent for migration than any kind of construction would damage the park's unique ecology. Plus, I saw figures that Border Patrol's Big Bend sector is incredibly large, but yet accounts for just about 1% of apprehensions along the southern border in the last fiscal year. Is that right?
17: Yes, ma'am. And look, first and foremost, I support border security. I support building barriers where barriers are needed. But as you mentioned, what we have out here is a God-made barrier. And then I have to mention that if we were going to use eminent domain to take sovereign American land, you know, Texans' land, to basically cede it to Mexico along with the Rio Grande River, because the river zigzags, you're going to have to come off the river quite a ways, and that's going to be a lot of land.
19: Sheriff Cleveland, I understand that you and U.S. Customs and Border Patrol Commissioner Rodney Scott worked together in the 1990s as Border Patrol officers. You've remained friends. You reached out to him with your concerns over the Trump administration's plans to build this 30-foot-tall steel wall along the entire length of the border of Big Bend National Park. That was former Homeland Security Secretary Kristi Noem's idea. Tell us what you said to him and what was his reaction that got him to temporarily halt construction.
17: Yes, ma'am. So I don't know that I can take all the credit for that. But I will tell you, once they first initiated this, he reached out to me and said, I had no idea this was going on. And what happened was Kristi Noem, because of the disasters that happened in Minneapolis, New Orleans, Charlotte, Chicago, and L.A., and when I say disasters, we've never carried out immigration interior enforcement in that manner. And Rodney had let her know that. She wanted to build a barrier from one end of this sector, 30 foot, as you described, all the way to the other. Once she was removed, Rodney did change those plans up. Again, I still think they could be better planned based on my experience in the years I've spent out here patrolling this portion of the border. And as you mentioned earlier, we will be meeting later today, and I think we will see some changes.
19: Tell us what you and the other officials will be telling Commissioner Scott today when you see him in person.
17: We're all, again, going to be going to bat for our communities, whether it's our local businesses, because so many businesses rely on the tourism that just pass through Alpine, that pass through Sanderson, through Marathon, through Van Horn, Marfa. So that'll be obviously a topic. And then those people that live down near Big Bend National Park, some landowners look to have their property taken by eminent domain. And, that's land that's been in their family for years and cut off, whether it's livestock, cut off wildlife.
25: it makes no sense. It can be done so much better. And the reason I say that, and I'm really big on talking about the technology that's available to us, the technology that we use out here in my area of operation that I use on a daily basis. Mm-hmm. And the thing I tout the most are the Predator B drones. That's what we use over in Iraq and Afghanistan. When we get the opportunity to use them here, they're very successful.
19: Last question, Sheriff. Given that there have been only about 200 immigration apprehensions within the boundaries of Big Bend National Park during the last fiscal year, it's not necessarily the highest priority area for immigration enforcement. At the same time, one of the Trump administration's signature policies is immigration enforcement. So is it going to be difficult for the DHS secretary and Commissioner Scott, your friend, to back away from a tough border enforcement plan right there in Big Bend?
25: Wow, that's a great question. And certainly because we know President Trump during his first administration, his first campaign, and as well as his second campaign, he campaigned on building that big, beautiful wall from one side of America to the other side. And Rodney has a lot of say-so, but I think it'll be the administration that has the final say-so in what transpires down here.
19: Thaddeus Cleveland is a former longtime Border Patrol officer. He's now sheriff of Terrell County, Texas, near Big Bend National Park. Thank you so much, Sheriff Cleveland.
25: Thank you. God bless y'all. Y'all be safe and reach out anytime.
4: In Hawaii, at least one person has died and more than 100 homes are damaged in the wake of Tropical Storm Lala. Over the weekend, it dumped over 3 feet of rain on some parts of the Big Island. The flooding was so intense, officials say some cemeteries were wiped out. Nearly 100,000 people are without power, and Hawaii Electric says it could take weeks before it's restored. Here's Governor Josh Green at a press conference yesterday.
0: It was an emotional day. As Mayor alluded to, we saw hope. You know, people are already beginning to recover, but it's tough. They still need water. They still need power, like many people in the state.
4: Let's get the latest from Bill Dorman of Hawaii Public Radio. Hey, Bill.
5: Aloha, Rob.
4: Aloha. I spoke to you over the weekend when there was a chance that Lala would land on Hawaii as a hurricane. Thankfully, it did not. It downgraded to a tropical storm, but there's still been some extensive damage. You're in Honolulu, more than 150 miles away from the Big Island, but tell us what you know about what happened there.
5: Sure. Across the islands, really, the focus now has definitely shifted to recovery, but that's coming with a series of challenges, and it's different in different parts of the islands. Hawaii Island, as you mentioned, hit the hardest by the wind, those pounding rains, and the island with the most damage.

0: now is at the top of that list. Power outages, you mentioned, an issue around the islands. Power is being restored. It's a shared challenge. Yesterday morning, we were looking at nearly 120,000 customers without power. Last night, and then early this morning, it's down to around 73,000 now. But especially in certain areas, remote areas, and in on the Big Island especially, it's going to take time to restore that.
1: Now, Hawaii is no stranger to tropical storms. What has felt a little different about Lala?
0: Yeah, you know, you mentioned that it didn't, the center of the storm did not cross land, but this storm, every storm feels different. We don't get hurricanes per se, we get tropical storms, but anyone who lives here knows about high winds, rains, and people who live in vulnerable areas. If you live anywhere near the water, you know to watch for storm surges. This one had what meteorologists were calling a large wind field. Basically, there's bands of high winds and rains stretched about as much as 150 miles from the center at various points. So a lot of the damages that you're seeing now reflect that reach.
1: So let's talk about recovery. It's only been a few days since the storm, but how much progress has been made, especially in the rural areas that were hit pretty hard?
0: Yeah, I do come back to electricity because that touches on so many other aspects of recovery and, you know, daily life, of course, but traffic lights to refrigeration to water pumps, which is a big part. On the east side of the Big Island, we're hearing from residents that there are stretches where gas stations are closed because of the lack of electricity. So if your power's out and you're running on a generator, that's another complicating factor as well.
1: Yeah, I mean, is there any help coming in from the federal government or other states here?
0: It's planned. There is immediate help. Certainly, state and county officials and money has been freed up and is coming. But also, you're seeing neighbors helping each other. It's really people putting together these community hubs. It's similar in some ways in the days right after the Maui fires with local folks putting things together. And right now, whether that's water, whether it's charging stations for phones and other electronic devices, gathering places for folks. And that's everyone's putting together information right now on where the most intense damages are, how people are doing, and that's a system that's a process. It's going to continue certainly for days from here.
1: Yeah, you mentioned the Maui fires. You know, we saw how communities stepped up to support each other after those fires. I'm curious, so what are you seeing now? I mean, you mentioned communities coming together. Bill, you've been really busy just covering this over so many days. What can you share any stories about that?
0: Sure. Not nearly as busy as first responders, not nearly as busy as community folks just wiped out with power. But those community hubs really are the center of this. It's organized loosely, sometimes coordinating broader efforts with state and county officials. But you really see and feel that spirit of aloha on a community level, which is so powerful and so important to this recovery process.
1: That is Bill Dorman of Hawaii Public Radio about the spirit of aloha in the wake of Tropical Storm Lala. Bill, thank you so much.
0: Thank you, Rob.
1: It's here and now.

0: After killing millions of animals worldwide, the highly contagious H5N1 avian flu has arrived in Australia and New Zealand.
1: We could have a greatly accelerated push to extinction for a lot of species.
0: And Mary Louise Kelly, the threat avian flu poses to Australia and New Zealand's unique wildlife, on the next All Things Considered from NPR News.
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3: I'm Peter O'Dowd. It's Here and Now. That is the territorial rattle of one of the most endangered animals in North America. Any guesses? It's the Mount Graham red squirrel. As the name suggests, there's only one place on the planet where they live in the wild. It's high atop an 11,000-foot peak in southern Arizona, and you are about to go there.
4: All good? Plenty of room.
3: Along with the State Game and Fish Department's Holly Hicks and University of Arizona researcher Brett Pasch.
5: All right, here we go up the mountain.
3: Mount Graham is known as a sky island. Across the southwest, mountains like this one erupt dramatically from the desert floor. Look out the car window at the lowest elevations and you'll see thorny mesquite trees and barrel cactus clinging to the slopes. But as we drive higher and higher, the terrain changes. First to scrub oak and juniper. Then to ponderosa pine. At 6,000 feet, a lot of the trees are an ominous shade of brown.
6: So it might be short-term stress, but more likely all of those are dead.
3: Pasch says the ponderosa are withering in warmer temperatures, but we keep going up, winding higher toward the sky, 7,000 feet, then 9,000, until the forest thickens with stands of Douglas fir. And streams swollen with melting snow cascade down the mountain. And this is it, home of the Mount Graham red squirrel. I'm a little woozy from the change in elevation.
4: It's definitely thinner up here.
5: Quite a bit different than where we started, isn't it?
4: Absolutely.
3: Holly Hicks and Brett Pasch come here to keep track of the squirrels that are still alive on this mountain. As of December, the state reported that just 232 remain. The Mount Graham red squirrel has been listed as endangered since 1987. Years of intense drought, insect outbreaks, have pushed the forest to the brink.
6: You just get a firestorm of sorts that can really take out a good amount of habitat critical for the squirrels.
5: The challenge, though, it seems to me, is that we are on this mountaintop, this island. You can't go down because it's desert. There's no pine trees down there. You can't go up. There's nowhere else to go. In a sense, the animals are trapped.
6: There's this idea called the escalator effect. As climate warms, species will be increasingly pushed up to the top of the mountain and then eventually lost.
3: That's why my goal is to find a red squirrel. So we trudge through patches of snow and mud.
6: This is the sound of April. In February, should be more crunch, less squish.
3: Until Pasch points out a pile of shredded pine cones at the base of a tree. It's called a midden.
6: Okay, so you can see this is a little bit deeper.
5: Oh, yeah. More of a mound.
6: Yep, more of a mound. This is a... I'm not going to touch that cone, but you can see there's a Doug fir cone that's in there that's still closed.
5: Yeah.
6: So that represents a stored food source.
3: No doubt, a squirrel has been here, chomping on the seeds inside the cones. The animals use these middens to store their food in times of scarcity. It's like a refrigerator, but with higher temperatures...
6: The refrigerators are kind of busted.
3: Making it more likely that stashed cones will dry out or spoil. And that's not the only problem.
5: Look, there's the fire scar too, isn't it?
6: Yeah, this whole area burned badly.
3: 9 years ago, a wildfire tore through this drought-sick mountain. The charred remains of ruined trees still stand like used-up matchsticks. The Game and Fish Department's Holly Hicks says after the fire, nearly every red squirrel on Mount Graham died. Only 35 survived.
4: Apocalyptic is the right word. I mean, we're almost 10 years post-fire, and we still don't see much of any sort of, like, tree regrowth. They're almost becoming just large meadows now. You know, the habitat is just making a turn, and for better or worse, it's not squirrel habitat any longer.
5: When you saw that the fire was here in prime territory, personally, what went through your mind?
4: Oh, the worst case scenario. You know, you just picture you're losing everything. I mean, it's already an endangered species, and then you take away what it wants the most and what works best for it, and you expect the worst. But yeah, I mean, it was a devastating moment for all of us.
5: Devastating wildfires, big wildfires are only getting more common, and the projections in the future are for them to get even worse. Do you think the burned out territory that we can see right here will ever return to prime red squirrel habitat?
4: Not in my lifetime.
3: The outlook may sound bleak, but the number of squirrels on this mountain has grown in recent years. Hicks says controlled burns have reduced the fuels available for future wildfires. Some trees are tagged with pheromone packets to keep the insects away. And far from the mountaintop, scientists like Tara Harris are trying to boost the population of squirrels even higher.
7: Here you go.
3: Harris is conservation director at the Phoenix Zoo.
7: Here he comes. Please just stand back. They will get very close.
3: Four Mount Graham squirrels live inside a cozy enclosure that's big enough for a person to walk through. It's cold in the room. And with all the pine trees stuffed in here, it smells like Christmas. A little fella scampers over to say hello. He's snacking on a nut. I instinctively lower my voice to a whisper, as if the extra decibels might startle him to death.
8: He seems like a funny little friendly guy. He's right up next to us.
7: Yeah, they're all quite friendly.
3: To give the squirrels a little space, we make our way outside past a bunch of kids. And Harris tells me that her team has been trying to breed the animals in captivity since 2014.
7: And at the time, the biologists told us here that the females are receptive to males one day a year. Also, if you put them together at the wrong time, it could spell real trouble. It's possible they could even kill one another because they're extremely territorial in the wild. So, good luck.
5: Hope you get that window right.
7: Yes, yeah, so for years we spent a lot of time trying to figure out what that window was, that one day a year that the females are receptive.
3: And over time, Harris says she has learned quite a lot. For one, if there's enough food around, the squirrels aren't aggressive.
7: They really, truly wanted to be together, like, all the time. I mean, yes, they have little spats and they chase each other around, but they snuggle together in the nest box. Like, all four of them sleep together when given the opportunity, and they groom each other like primates.
5: And have you had any babies yet?
7: No.
5: After years of trying?
7: We've been trying so long, and every year we try to change, like, one small thing, and then they just keep throwing us for a loop.
3: As a last resort, University of Arizona researcher Brett Pasch tells me scientists have banked the squirrels' DNA in case one day they have to consider cloning.
6: Watch your step here.
5: It's pretty icy.
3: Back at Mount Graham, we still haven't seen a squirrel in the wild. Pasch says we'll have a better chance if we get even closer to the peak. So, up we go.
5: Up here at the top of the mountain, the snow is quite a bit deeper, knee-deep in some places. I'm kind of popping through, trying not to fall. Almost 11,000 feet, it's hard to catch your breath, too. Wait, you see a squirrel?
6: See the dead tree?
5: Yeah. Yes.
6: On the lowest branch, just sitting, looking out.
5: Oh, there he is. Oh. We've come a long way for you. We sit there for a moment in the silence of the forest, catching our breath, watching the young squirrel nibble on the cone of an Engelmann spruce.
6: Good spot.
5: I've never been so excited to see a squirrel. What's it like for you to come up here and see one of 232 squirrels?
6: It's a privilege, you know. It's like a diamond, you know, precious jewel. It's our heritage.
3: Pash says this jewel is a sentinel for the health of the planet, not just on this peak in southern Arizona, but around the world. Give the forest a chance, he says, and the animals will figure it out. You know, in the dog days of summer, it is kind of nice to revisit the snowy peaks of Mount Graham. That story first aired back in February. Our reverse course climate reporting has taken us all over the country this year to see the moose that live in the frozen north woods of Minnesota, to Colorado, where cities are using AI to detect wildfires. 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Plus, reporter Chris Bentley and I have just returned from Alaska, where we stood at the precipice of melting glaciers and visited communities hit hard by landslides. We'll have those dispatches from the last frontier in a few weeks. It's Here and Now.

0: Live from NPR News in Boston, I'm Steve Brown. The ABC network has filed a lawsuit against the Trump administration's Federal Communications Commission, alleging a violation of its First Amendment rights. Today's lawsuit was a sharp escalation of the network's battle against what it sees as the administration's efforts to police its content. FCC Chairman Brendan Carr has defended his agency's actions against ABC, saying broadcasters have a duty to operate in the public interest. The FCC launched a review back in April of 8 ABC local broadcast licenses well before they expire. The order came after a joke by ABC late-night host Jimmy Kimmel infuriated President Trump. The U.S. and Canada are negotiating in an effort to reach a truce on tariffs between a 12:01 a.m. deadline set by President Trump. If no deal is reached, Trump has threatened to impose 50% tariffs on $20 billion worth of Canadian products, ranging from hockey sticks to tongue depressors. Canadian Prime Minister Mark Carney told reporters that negotiations were ongoing. A new study reveals that flight attendants and pilots face the highest risk of dying from radiation-related cancers, even more than people working with radioactive materials. Cosmic radiation exposure increases at high altitudes. The study was published this week by JAMA Internal Medicine. 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
5: It's Here and Now. More than a dozen current and former Penn State students and fraternity brothers have been charged in connection with cocaine trafficking. Between 2023 and 2024, two alleged ringleaders made routine trips to Philadelphia and New York to buy large amounts of cocaine, according to prosecutors. At two off-campus fraternity houses, frat brothers and even pledges were tasked with packaging the drugs to be sold to other Penn State students, according to Pennsylvania Attorney General Dave Sunday.
6: In fact, we found a pattern of events that showed cutting and bagging cocaine was, for some pledges, an indoctrination into the Delta Upsilon and Sigma Chi fraternities.
5: For more now, we're joined by Sydney Roach, reporter at member station WPSU, and we should note that Penn State holds the license for WPSU. Welcome, Sydney.
7: Well, thanks for having me. Good to talk with you.
5: So first, tell us more. Who exactly was involved in this alleged cocaine trafficking scheme?
7: So there are 14 people that they've noticed in this grand jury investigation. 13 of them were former or current students at Penn State, and one of them was a student's father.
5: So the father of one of the alleged ringleaders, how do prosecutors say he's involved?
7: Investigators say Paul Robinson, he's the father of Thomas Robinson. Investigators say he took steps to conceal evidence. That includes having a safe containing drugs and cash and even obstructing the investigation.
5: Okay, well, fraternity brothers and even pledges were allegedly involved in cutting and packaging the cocaine for sale to students. What do Penn State administrators have to say about this?
7: Well, first they said they were horrified and spoke against drug trafficking on campus, and they're going to continue cooperating with law enforcement and even do their own investigation.
5: Have they taken any action against the two fraternities who have been implicated in this, Sigma Chi and Delta Upsilon?
7: So Delta Upsilon, since this has been announced, Penn State has put them on interim suspension, and Penn State says that they are doing their own investigation outside of the attorney general's and state college police and the grand jury investigation. And that could mean that those students who are still current students could be permanently suspended from the university. Sigma Chi, on the other hand, was already outside of Penn State's overview. They are not a formally recognized institution, and that is something that Penn State has spoken out about in the past, and it's something that we've covered. Penn State says because they don't have that overview, students could be more at danger of hazing and other, you know, instances such as this.
5: So, Sydney, now that these charges have been leveled by Pennsylvania authorities, what is the next step in the investigation?
7: Yes, a few of them were arraigned yesterday and some have been released on bail, but we haven't yet heard about the alleged ringleader, Agostino Abbatiello, whether or not he has been arraigned.
5: Sydney Roach is a reporter and host of All Things Considered at member station WPSU. Sydney, thank you so much.
7: Well, thanks. It was great talking with you.
5: It's Here and Now.

0: Meta's lawyers are in federal court to defend against accusations from four state attorneys general that its social media platforms are designed to hook children.
1: What we're prepared to prove at trial is that they're deceiving consumers about Facebook and Instagram's dangers.
0: Meta denies the allegations. We'll have analysis of opening arguments on the next morning edition from NPR News.
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7: I'm Indira Lakshmanan. It's Here and Now. Hearing live music is one of the great pleasures in life. But do some people need to be told how to behave at a concert to not ruin it for the rest of us? No, I'm not talking about clapping or coughing at the wrong time at the symphony or standing up so no one behind you can see. I'm talking about some really unpleasant, even unspeakable behavior. It's not just wannabe influencers blocking your view by filming entire sets on their phones to chase clout and followers. It's also people who are so desperate to keep their spot close to the stage that they wear adult diapers or worse. Here's singer-songwriter Olivia Rodrigo in a recent interview with UK radio station Kiss FM.
8: I have been to certain concerts and certain festivals where people wear diapers so that they can be front row of the show. And that's been an experience as a performer that I've smelled.
7: Whoa. It's clear some folks may need a refresher on concert etiquette. So let's bring in an expert. Andy Green is a senior writer for Rolling Stone magazine, and he's put together a list of concert do's and don'ts. He joins us now. Andy, welcome.
9: Well, thanks so much. I'm thrilled to be here.
7: All right. Well, earlier this month at Lollapalooza, there was a video of concertgoers in the crowd passing around a plastic bag filled with yellow liquid, leading people to dub the festival Lollapalooza. Even worse, 2 months ago, someone at a Noah Kahan concert in Philly soiled themselves and tried to kick it under the seat, prompting Kahan to make attendees at his next concert take this pledge. Let's listen.
10: I solemnly swear. I will not in my pants.
11: I will not in my pants.
10: And if I do,
11: and if I do,
10: I won't take it from my pants and put it on the floor.
7: Wow. Okay, Andy, you've been going to concerts and covering pop music for decades. This has got to be a new low. How and why has it gotten this bad?
9: I mean, it's the natural endpoint of where we've been headed for a long time, where concert behaviors have just gotten worse and worse and worse. But I never dreamed I'd see the day where there needed to be a pledge of the entire arena to do that. I mean, it's a level of bad behavior, and it's just sheer rudeness I've never even thought about. It's crazy for what's happened in the past few years.
7: Kind of feels like an end of civilization, end times thing happening.
9: Yeah, it truly does. It's a lack of situational awareness that I've noticed. And I think COVID sped it up quite a bit, where people are just seem to be in their own zones out in public, just completely oblivious to those around them.
7: Yeah, yeah. Well, You know, I'm thinking back in history, there, of course, have been legendary stories about live concerts. We all know about what happened at Woodstock. It got super crazy. But this seems like a new level. And I'm curious what you think the sociological factors are. Is it about people's obsession with their phones and not wanting to miss a single second? What is this about that people would behave this way?
9: I mean, I think it's a number of things. I think phones and the whole culture of the internet are a big part of it. That when you're on your phone to show, you're really just locked into the internet. And it's almost some cloak around you where you don't see everybody else. Your main focus is just your social media and your engagement. It's taking pictures of yourself and the artist in the background the entire concert with your flashlight on, just blinding those around you and not even realizing. And then festivals are especially rough because they've always been a sort of Lord of the Flies type environment. You know, you're all trapped together in this place and there is limited food, there is limited resources, it's too crowded. And when the weather's bad, it can become insane, you know. But never to the point of diapers and stuff. So I think it's just multi-causal.
7: So what can venues do about this? I mean, screens are bright, and even if you're not filming the whole thing, it's distracting to see the guy next to you texting or checking his socials when you're trying to enjoy the music.
9: Yeah. It's tricky, but I've seen some artists who walk on stage and be like, look, I realize you want to film, and that's fine, but it's very distracting. So how about this? At the very end of the show, you take your phone out. I'll pose for pictures. It'll be fun. But until then, please keep your phones away. And that's respected by most fans. And a thing I've seen at a lot of comedy shows, at Bob Dylan concerts, is full-on band phones. They pass out these Yonder pouches when you walk in, and you have your phone, but it's in a pouch, and you can't access it. The show is better. It's a different environment. You can breathe more at these shows when nobody's filming. I think people enjoy it more if they can't film. Because if they can't film, when their favorite song starts, I see the smile leave their face. And they stop watching it in real life, and they watch it on their phone through this tiny screen. And I want to just shake them and be like, you paid hundreds of dollars to be here. This is once in a lifetime, and this is happening. This is IRL. This is in real life. It's right here. It's right in front of you, and you're still watching on your little phone screen.
7: All right. Beyond, you know, using the phone, obviously using the facilities, what are the other things that people are doing at concerts now that you've noticed compared to years ago?
9: I've noticed that they talk very loudly to each other, you know, in like real outside voices, and they can drown out the music on the quiet songs. And the standing and the million beers, the spilling the beers, I mean, it's just a madhouse there sometimes. People are so rude or get so drunk that they don't realize how loud they are. So to not get blackout drunk is a big one, too.
7: Yeah, and obviously don't throw stuff onto the stage. I'm thinking about, you know, some 20 years ago, someone threw a lollipop at David Bowie.
9: At David Bowie's eyeball. Who would throw a lollipop at David Bowie, at his one good eye? It was crazy. Do not throw stuff. Just basic rules of civility.
7: Yeah, and at the risk of making the two of us sound like old Gen Xers, don't look at the set list during the entire show. It's annoying. I want to be surprised to hear what's coming up next. Am I right?
9: It's this major issue I've faced recently. I look around me at a concert. Everybody is on setlist.fm, and they're looking at the set list super bright. And that's just pure spoilers. That takes the fun away. Just wait for the song. Sit there, watch the show, put your phone away. Have a moment off the internet. It's possible. We can all be here together. We can all watch the show as a group and not look at our phones for 90 minutes.
7: Well, Andy, you know, given how long you've been at it in this business, I should ask you, do you have a memory of a favorite concert in the past where you thought the whole crowd just behaved so well and really came together so that it was a pleasurable experience for everyone? Or in contrast, was there some concert where you were like, oh, no, this is bad?
9: I saw Bob Dylan at a theater in Milwaukee a couple of years ago, and it was a phone-free show. And it was just completely hushed silence. It was like being in church or something. And it was really wonderful to just have everybody just be locked into Bob Dylan. On the other hand, I saw Fleetwood Mac once at the Garden. Everybody around me was drunk and talking and filming and blocking my view. And it just ruined the entire show.
7: Mm, All right. Well, tell us about what you guys have been doing over the years at Rolling Stone, because I love to see that you had an article way back in 2013 giving people do's and don'ts of what they should and should not do at a live concert. And now you've had to update it 13 yes. years later, where it's gotten gnarlier than we could possibly imagine. So lay yes. out for us, what are the major do's and don'ts that everyone should keep in mind?
9: A big thing is be aware of the folks around you, that if you're standing and you're blocking them, then sit down if you can see. Always be aware of the sight lines of the folks around you and film a minute or two, but filming the entire show on a bright screen, it's very annoying. You know, it can be blinding. And a big thing now, if you're on the floor and there are no seats, it's a general admission area, you can go to the bathroom. You don't need to go in your pants. I can't believe I have to say that. It's just ridiculous. But you can save your spot. You can say to the folks around you, hey, I'm going to the bathroom. Will you guard my spot? And they will. You don't need to bring a diaper. I mean, this is just absolute insanity.
7: Okay, so Andy, put it to me straight, though. Are we still allowed to mosh pit? Are we still allowed to crowd surf? Is that still okay?
9: Yes, it's okay to mosh and to crowd surf, but just do it safely and be aware of the folks around you.
7: And if you are around people who are crowd surfing, make sure to keep your hands up so no one falls on the ground. Am I right? You don't want to be responsible
9: yeah.
7: for some kid getting hurt.
9: No, you should. And your phone's in your pocket, so you have both hands up.
7: All right, that's Andy Green, senior writer at Rolling Stone magazine, giving us all the do's and don'ts of responsible crowd behavior at concerts and how to make sure you and everyone else around you has a good time. Thanks so much, Andy.
9: It was my pleasure. Thank you.
7: You're listening to Here and Now.

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2: It's Here and Now. About 1 in 7 workers in this country is employed by federal, state, or local governments as civil servants, teachers, police, or firefighters. Many of them go into the public sector expecting lower pay but stronger benefits. That promise is disappearing across much of the country as the rising cost of health care is becoming unaffordable for local governments. Bob Herman is a reporter with our editorial partner Stat, the health and medicine publication. Bob, welcome.
3: Thanks so much for having me.
2: So you write that public sector workers across the country are seeing their premiums go up by double digits. Can you help us understand the bigger picture here? How is this pattern playing out across the country?
3: It doesn't matter where you work. The premiums that you pay are going up at rates that we really haven't seen in the past 15 or so years. But in this story, we kind of show it's particularly worse for those who work in the public sector. You know, and you mentioned this as well. You go into the public sector, you expect lower pay, but the benefits are going to be richer.
2: Right.
3: Well, that's starting to erode a little bit. The benefits are starting to get cut in several states and municipalities, and it's also forcing some workers to have to pay more out of their paychecks.
2: So let's dig into this a little. Governments, you know, across the country are really being stretched. Let's look at Dauphin County, Pennsylvania, where covering the cost of healthcare for public sector employees prompted the county to raise property taxes. Tell us about that.
3: Back in 2024, the local officials said, hey, we need to raise property taxes. And there's a ton of local politics and local dynamics at play, right? There hasn't been a property tax increase for 2 decades. So people in the county have kind of gotten hit with a double whammy of property tax increases. And it's not the only factor, but healthcare costs are undoubtedly part of that. And we showed with some of the data, the per employee healthcare costs have tripled over the past 2 decades, while the workforce in Dauphin County has actually gone down by 20%, which is, it really just shows the pressure that healthcare costs are playing in that county.
2: Is there another reason apart from inflation why these healthcare costs are rising so dramatically?
3: Health insurance premiums are really a reflection of what everybody pays when they go to the hospital or for the drugs that they take. And we spoke with a couple counties who were like, for example, you know, all of a sudden GLP-1 drugs, the, you know, the drugs for weight loss, they're just creating such an enormous financial strain because those drugs are pretty expensive and they're just indicated for obesity, of which, you know, a lot of Americans have.
2: Right.
3: And so there's been several public sector employers who said, we can't cover these anymore because the costs are just too great.
2: Hearing all of this, I'm just wondering, are there any other answers to this problem? I mean, these state and local governments employ a lot of people. Do they have any leverage over the insurance companies that get a lot of business from them?
3: Yeah, I spoke with some people, like, for example, out in California, there's a big group called CalPERS. They're the largest healthcare purchaser in the country,
2: right,
3: other than the federal government. They're just massive. And it happened this past year. They actually dumped one of their health insurers, UnitedHealthcare, to say, we're not paying your rates, you're off our plan. So yeah, every public sector employer, they're one of the biggest employers in their county, in their state. So they definitely can throw their weight around, and many have tried doing that. And For example, the Group Insurance Commission in Massachusetts, it actually helps a bunch of state, locality, municipal governments kind of pool their resources all up into the Group Insurance Commission to kind of get better rates. But even that has its limits. And the Group Insurance Commission faced premium increases of, again, above double digits for this upcoming year. So even that's proving to be not as robust of a solution as some might think.
2: I want to briefly talk about the case of Montana, which I think is a quite unique case here that you wrote about. So Montana tried to get ahead of these rising costs in 2014 by adopting what's known as reference-based pricing. This is when payments are tied to Medicare rates instead of negotiating discounts off of hospitals' already inflated prices. How did that work?
3: Yeah, it worked incredibly well. Before Montana decided to switch to this reference-based pricing system that you mentioned, the reserves were basically gone. It was almost a bankrupt health plan. And then it immediately became so flush with cash that the state borrowed money from it for a particularly bad forest fire season. It was just a remarkable turnaround. And then a new governor stepped in 2022, Governor Gianforte, and then the state decided to rebid the entire health plan, the contract, everything. A little unclear why. What happened was the state awarded the contract back to the old health plan, Blue Cross Blue Shield of Montana, had overseen the state health plan when it was really going south. And lo and behold, since 2023, the state health plan's reserves have been depleted again.
2: So, Bob, what are the bigger consequences if states continue to place the burden of rising healthcare costs on taxpayers and public sector employees?
3: So it's just one, recognizing that you as a taxpayer, even though you're not a county worker, you're still paying for this. But then the bigger idea here is, you know, what's next? Like, this is just clearly, this trajectory is unsustainable. You know, will it mean that fewer people go into civil service, the low pay and then the reduced benefits don't even make it worth it? I don't know. It's already a tough proposition, but, you know, local and state governments have a lot of tough decisions ahead of them. 2027 is going to be bad again. How will this continue going forward with healthcare costs really dragging it down?
2: That's Bob Herman. He covers the business of healthcare for STAT, the health and medicine publication. Bob, thank you.
3: Thanks so much for having me.
2: Here and Now is a production of NPR and WBUR. I'm Rob Schmidt.
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4: I'm Indira Lakshmanan. As a teenager, David Hogg survived the Parkland, Florida school shooting and became a political activist. Now he's 26 and he says young progressives want more people like themselves in state legislatures and Congress. We talk with him about what the Democratic Party can do to make that happen in November. Next time on Here and Now.
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8: From WHYY in Philadelphia, I'm Terry Gross with Fresh Air. Jason Segel is nominated for an Emmy for his starring role in the comedy drama series Shrinking. He plays a psychotherapist who's having a nervous breakdown but is continuing to see patients. He's frustrated that every week his patients complain about the same things over and over and seem incapable of change. He tells his mentor, As therapists, they know what their patients should do.
9: We know the answer. Don't you ever want to just make them do it?
8: So he starts telling his patients what they should do. There are consequences. Today, Jason Siegel tells us what playing a therapist has taught him about therapy and about himself.

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1: Live from NPR News, I'm Lakshmi Singh. Primaries are taking place in Alaska, Florida, and Wyoming today, as the field of candidates is being narrowed for the midterm elections this fall. NPR's Larry Kaplow reports.
2: In Alaska, all the candidates run together, regardless of party, and the top four advance to the vote in November. Democrats are hoping former Congresswoman Mary Peltola will be able to flip the Senate seat held by Republican Dan Sullivan, who's running for re-election. Florida voters face ballots shaken up by redistricting done by the Republican-led legislature there, which boosted their party's chances in the fall midterms. That could lead to a drop in the number of black members of Congress from the state. In Wyoming, candidates vie to replace Republican Senator Cynthia Lummis, who's retiring. The primary schedule is winding down, with Oklahoma next week and just a few states, mostly in New England, in September. Larry Kaplow, NPR News.
1: The U.S. is set to impose 50% tariffs on billions of dollars worth of goods imported from Canada just after midnight. NPR's Kristen Wright with the latest.
3: Americans could end up paying more for a range of Canadian products, including hockey sticks, cement for building and construction, and wine. Canadian Prime Minister Mark Carney says his government and the U.S. are in last-minute trade negotiations to stop the substantial tariffs. President Trump is relying on a section of the Tariff Act of 1930 that's never been used. It authorizes the president to impose up to 50% tariffs on imports from countries that discriminate against U.S. commerce. Trump claims some of Canada's trade policies do just that. The new tariff threat against Ottawa comes as free trade negotiations between the U.S., Canada, and Mexico have hit major stumbling blocks. Kristen Wright, NPR News, Washington.
1: President Trump's son-in-law and envoy, Jared Kushner, says he's optimistic about the U.S.'s end to the war in Gaza. He held back-to-back talks with Hamas and Israeli Prime Minister Benjamin Netanyahu about the U.S. plan. Former U.S. Ambassador Daniel Shapiro spoke to NPR about the prospects of Hamas complying with Israel's demand to fully disarm.
4: On the Israeli side, you have this very loud rejection of the roadmap that's been proposed and an insistence that they won't withdraw before full disarmament, despite what Jared Kushner and the Board of Peace have described as a step-by-step process. And they've also said they won't allow any limitation on their actions, military actions against Hamas in Gaza. But at the same time, they're taking some measures to advance various aspects of the plans.
1: The mayor of Moscow says Ukraine launched more than 600 drones toward the Russian capital. Mayor Sergei Sobyanin says it happened from Monday night into Tuesday morning. Russian authorities say at least 180 were shot down in the Moscow area alone. Local officials reported some people were injured. Russia has been at war with Ukraine since it launched its full-scale invasion in 2022. This is NPR News. A federal judge is allowing the Trump administration to end legal protections to more than 5,000 Ethiopians living and working in the United States. The decision today lifts the last remaining legal block on the Department of Homeland Security's termination of the temporary protected status designation individuals received after fleeing economic, security, or natural disaster threats in their home countries. In June, a U.S. Supreme Court ruling limited the ability of judges to review DHS efforts to end TPS designations for 13 countries. The Pentagon is ordering 30 U.S. universities to conduct audits of their ties to foreign entities with regard to funding and research. If they don't comply, they risk losing federal research dollars. Here's NPR's Alyssa Nadworny.
5: The Trump administration has highlighted partnerships with and funding from foreign organizations in the past in an attempt to root out what it sees as foreign influence. These latest audits follow the same goal. The administration said the scrutiny is to protect national security, warding off, quote, intellectual property theft and adversarial exploitation. Earlier this year, the U.S. Department of Education created an online dashboard to track foreign gifts and contracts. It shows Harvard University receiving the most foreign gifts, with China as the leading source. Harvard was among the 30 universities asked to do a new audit, along with New York University and MIT. Alyssa Nadworny, NPR News.
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6: 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They now offer Duck.ai, where users can chat privately with AI. duck.ai. 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
8: This is Fresh Air. I'm Terry Gross. My guest Jason Segel is nominated for an Emmy for his leading role in the series Shrinking. The first three seasons are streaming on Apple TV. When we first meet his character Jimmy, he's a psychotherapist who's having a nervous breakdown, but continues to work with his patients. Believing he's having a breakthrough as a therapist, he intervenes in his patients' lives. He gives them inappropriate advice to do things Jimmy believes will change their lives for the better and prevent them from complaining about the same things week after week mm-hmm. without ever making an effort to fix the problems. The reason Jimmy is falling apart is that his wife was killed in a car accident a year ago. His teenage daughter is in high school when the series starts. She accuses him of being so absorbed in his own grief, he's emotionally abandoned her instead of helping her through her grief. Jimmy's mentor and colleague is played by Harrison Ford, who's also nominated for an Emmy, as is co-star Jessica Williams. Segel got his first memorable role in Freaks and Geeks. The characters were high school friends. After the show was canceled, Segel wrote and starred in the film Forgetting Sarah Marshall. He wrote and was the human star of the movie musical The Muppets. He was one of the stars of How I Met Your Mother, played writer David Foster Wallace in the film The End of the Tour, and wrote and starred in the series Dispatches from Elsewhere. Let's start with a scene from the first episode of Shrinking. It will give you an idea of how Segel's character has lost his bearings as a therapist and is pushing his patients to do what he thinks they need to do to move forward. Here he is with his patient Grace, played by Heidi Gardner.
9: And he just kept on and on about how dumb I am.
10: You're not dumb, Grace.
9: He said if it weren't for my great no one would want to take care of me, so that's almost nice.
10: It's not nice.
9: I know, but he loves me.
10: Not enough. Grace, we've been doing this for 2 years. 2 years of your life. I have never seen a guy tell a woman that she is dumb and lucky she has great and thought to myself, wow, they must really be in love. And you keep telling me how great he is. Well, I saw him. He's not that great. His muscles are too big. His shirts are too tight. Nobody likes that. It's gross.
9: I am sorry. I don't know what's happening because I was talking and...
10: Grace, your husband is emotionally abusive. He's not working on it. He doesn't intend to. He's made you think it's all you deserve. It's not. Just leave him.
9: It's not that easy.
10: It is that easy. You don't have any kids. Just go to your sisters in Vancouver.
9: But then...
10: Leave him or I'm done being your therapist.
11: Look.
9: Okay.
8: Jason Segel, welcome back to Fresh Air and congratulations on the Emmy nomination and on the series. So I should say the outcome does not go well.
12: Yeah, it depends on how you look at it. It's good to talk to you again, by the way. I was saying to you in our little pre-interview session, you're one of my very first interviews when I was a little guy, I mean, in my early 20s, and it's so nice to be talking to you again.
8: Oh, it's a pleasure to have you back. We also talked about the Muppets movie, and that was a lot of fun.
12: Yeah, that's right.
8: Love
12: absolutely.
8: That film. First of all, what should Jimmy have done? What do you think?
12: Well, it's an interesting thing because this is the extreme example of this kind of therapy method that the show is based on, this group of therapists who kind of broke convention and realized that people were spending a lot of time week after week rehashing where things came from in their past. And in reality, what they really needed was some hope about what to do on Tuesday. You know, it's like, I have to have this talk with my boss on Tuesday and I have all these feelings about it. And you're spending week after week figuring out why you have feelings about authority figures. But Tuesday is coming, you know? And so this group of therapists decided that they were going to kind of change the rules a bit, tell people what to do on Tuesday, and then in the meantime, we will get to figuring out why you had such a hard time figuring it out. And so this is the beginning of that approach to therapy that we see, you know, as the show progresses of, you know, people really just want to be told what to do to some extent. We can figure out the why of it all, but what am I supposed to do about my abusive husband? What am I supposed to do about, you know, my work situation?
8: Who are these therapists that you're talking about?
12: One of them is Phil Stutz, who there is a documentary about, and he has a whole web of people that, you know, that he trained and works with, a big group of therapists who all have this same idea that what people really want is some hope. And if you can send a patient out of the room with some hope and some direction, they're much more likely to come back and they're much more likely to affect change in their life.
8: Did you participate in that kind of therapy?
12: Listen, one of these guys has become my actual therapist, and it totally changed my life. He's absolutely incredible. And I had done therapy throughout my life, and you know, like they said, I had spent a lot of time talking about the same stuff from my childhood or this or that. And to finally be given some direction about, hey, next time this happens, this is what I want you to do. Sometimes as reductive as like, I want you to say this sentence next time this person does this. And all of a sudden your life starts operating more smoothly. And then you start to pick up the why of it all. And as a matter of fact, the last lines of this season that we just, you know, finished, that aired, season three, Jimmy finally gets to the dirty underneath of why he can't move forward. This idea of who would want me now? You know, I'm all covered in scars. That came from a real therapy session I had with Barry, where I had to show up to this thing where I was going to be around somebody who I had kind of come up with, and I've had a twisty, turny life and some rocky moments. And this guy I was going to see had just worn it all a lot more lightly than I had. And I was talking to my therapist, Barry, about it. And I said, you know, I think I feel a little bit embarrassed. I feel embarrassed to walk into this room and he has worn it all so lightly and I'm showing up covered in scars. And without missing a beat, he said, what a shame it would be to show up anywhere at 45 years old, not covered in scars.
8: Isn't that what Harrison Ford said?
12: I got off the phone with my therapist. I called the writer's room and I said, guys, this is how this ends.
8: That's so interesting.
12: Yeah. That moment released so much personal, whatever you would call it, shame, embarrassment about that I've lived a complicated life. And the beauty of doing shrinking is when people come up to you, it's not like I love this joke or I love the Dracula puppet musical. These are all things that I'm really proud of. But people come up for shrinking and they say, hey, I was going through XYZ and something that you guys talked about on there really helped me. I've had a lot of people come up and say, like, that thing about scars really stuck with me. It's a sign of a life fully lived, you know?
8: No, absolutely. That stuck with me, too. I've heard you say that at least when you were younger, and I don't know how it is now, you had trouble making decisions. And I'm wondering if that relates to how much you like this form of therapy.

0: somebody simplify the equation has been a really helpful thing. I will say, like, and I have throughout my past been kind of hesitant to talk about like personal life stuff, but I'm getting married this year, and my fiance does a very, thank you so much. My fiance does a very similar thing for me. She is a dancer and she kind of lives in her body and is a very grounding force that I have been needing in my life, of someone who just says, hey, I know you're thinking a lot right now, but you know our life is great, right? And I don't have that voice. That voice does not, like, live in me. And so that's also been really helpful for kind of calming me down a bit.
1: But that's the kind of voice that drives so many artists of every sort, writers, musicians. Like, you're unhappy and or you're frustrated, and that could, like, paralyze you, but it could also be an engine that drives you.
0: Listen, I don't know if you are similar, but I will be thinking about the worst case scenario, or, you know, something dumb, like, you know, I built something too close to the property line and now it can't be permitted. And, you know, I'll be thinking about something like this and I'll be really stewing on it. And I'll think, God, my brain won't let me relax. This happened just the other night. I'm working on an edit and we were having a hard time cracking something at 3 a.m. I woke up with the solution. I said, oh, that scene is in the wrong place. It's not that that scene doesn't work, but it actually ruins a scene three scenes later without even kind of realizing that's what it's doing. And then I take that scene out and all of a sudden the thing works, and I have to, it's the same brain. You know what I mean? So it's sort of, you got to take the good with the bad. The same brain that's going to obsess over the property line and permitting is also the one that is making some pretty cool art.
1: We need to take a short break here, so let me reintroduce you. My guest is Jason Segel. He's nominated for an Emmy for his leading role in the series Shrinking. The first three seasons are streaming on Apple TV. We'll be right back. This is Fresh Air.
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1: This is Fresh Air. Let's get back to my interview with Jason Segel. He's nominated for an Emmy for his starring role in the comedy drama series Shrinking, where he plays a psychotherapist who's having his own mental health crisis because his wife died a year ago in a car crash. Meanwhile, he's continuing to see his patients. You know, with decision making, did you and do you always think that, you know, you can see both sides? Well, this decision would be better than that decision, so it's hard to decide which is best, but you're sure there's going to be consequences if you make the wrong choice.
0: Yeah, I wish it was more rational than it is. I think it's honestly, I think it's like a close cousin to OCD. Mm-hmm. I think that it's like the actual stuff is a little bit of a mask. You know what I mean? I'm like fooling myself if I think any of this obsession or worrying is about anything real. But, you know, it's as simple as like, oh, you know what? If I'm worrying about the property line right now, life must actually be in pretty good shape. You know what I mean? It's learning that kind of stuff.
1: Do you actually have OCD? Were you diagnosed with that?
0: Yeah. And it manifests in a bunch of different ways. But like, it, you know, when I was young, really, really young, it was night terrors that turned into like compulsively checking doorknobs. And I've found a lot of ways to channel it into creativity. Creativity has been a really good friend. I mean, it's been my beloved since I'm young until I met my partner. Like, me and creativity were ride or die.
1: Do you think that those nightmares figured into your series Dispatches from Elsewhere, which is a real nightmarish, confusing premise? You wrote and starred in it, and you know, the character is suddenly in this like other like world, kind of like where the environment is mostly but not completely familiar, but everything happening is totally strange, kind of like nightmares.
0: Yeah. My nightmares figured more. I write these kids books called Nightmares, actually, that like are very much about that.

0: about night terrors. And that was kind of how I exercised those feelings. Dispatches from Elsewhere was something different for me. I had reached this moment of existential crisis around 33 years old where I didn't know why I was doing any of this stuff, and I was no longer really enjoying myself making things, and I think I had gotten maybe too strategic about what I was trying to write, and it also coincided, I'm a sober guy for a long time now, but you know, 13 years or so, and it coincided with me getting sober and all of a sudden not thinking things were funny anymore. And I was kind of known for making comedy. I was really scared, to be honest with you, about what the rest of my creative life looked like. And I had what I guess you would describe as writer's block. I hadn't written anything since The Muppets. Just nothing was happening. And then I saw this documentary called The Institute about this real life art experiment that happened in San Francisco, where all of a sudden these flyers were put on lampposts with nothing pointing you towards them. Like, it wasn't sweaty at all. It just said, like, dolphin communications testing with pull tabs at the bottom, human force field experiments with pull tabs at the bottom. And if you were the type of person who pulled a pull tab, you were told to, you know, you called this number and you were told to report to this address, and you went down and you basically, long story short, were launched into this grown-up scavenger hunt throughout the city of San Francisco that lasted for like 3 years. And grown-ups were showing up from all sorts of socioeconomic groups and totally different types of people who just felt like there should be more. I think that was like the underlying thing of it. It's like the thing that drives Roald Dahl books or Harry Potter, this idea that someone's going to show up and say, like, shh, you're meant for more. There's magic over here. You know, it was that for grown-ups. And I watched this documentary and I was just like disproportionately moved by it. And I felt something awaken in me, like, right, you've forgotten that this is all supposed to be magic and fun, and it can be a little scary. And this moment you're in personally is a little scary, and it's okay. Like, you're on this ride of life. And where is the guy who wrote the Dracula puppet musical in Forgetting Sarah Marshall? You know, like, where is the guy who wasn't afraid? And so I called the guy who created the real life San Francisco experiment, and I asked him if I could adapt it into a TV show. And he let me adapt this thing. And it's not something that really caught on. It's something that I am so proud of. And it's something that meant so much to me personally, because I really put my insides outside making that show. Like, I wrote from my guts again.
1: You have talked about how, after doing so much comedy and rom-coms, that you wanted to do dramatic acting and try that and learn from that. So you did, you know, the end of the tour where you played David Foster Wallace, and then, you know, you created the series you're just talking about, Dispatches from Elsewhere. Shrinking is like part comedy, part drama. You get to do both. And you've said in the past that you like to push, even in a comedy, you like to push your character as dark as the character can get, because you feel like you can make the character inherently likable so that people, no matter how dark the character is, will root for them. And I'm wondering if you feel like you have that kind of likability in real life, that even if you're depressed, even if you get really dark, that people will root for you and stick with you, you know, that you emanate enough likability to get by with other people.
0: I'm very vulnerable in a way that makes me like, I think I feel a bit like a surrogate for oneself. Like, it's kind of what I do on screen. I think I'm open enough about that life is tricky and funny and complicated and hard and weird, and man, what a ride life is, you know? And I'm kind of open about that. Sometimes I'm shaken around by it, you know. I think that sometimes people can look at me, at least on screen, maybe in real life, and think like, oh, me too. Oh, he's talking about the thing I'm not saying out loud.
1: Mm-hmm.
0: You know, one of the things I look for when I'm doing work, like on a scene or in a show or a movie, is like, what is the dirty underneath? what is the thing that they're not saying? Because all of the dialogue is what someone is willing to say. And we all have this other stuff that we're hiding. And I think that for whatever reason, I'm like kind of devoid of pride or shame about the dirty underneath. I'm kind of willing to express it in life and on my face creatively. And, you know, I'll just say the stuff like, I'll say the stuff that a lot of people are trying to hide.
1: I want to get back to the kind of therapy that inspired the kind of therapy your character is practicing in the series of intervening in people's lives and telling them what they should do, as opposed to trying to, like, gently lead them to question themselves and discover a solution for themselves. Has the series been controversial among therapists for suggesting that that approach could be a very helpful approach as well as it could be a destructive approach?
0: All I can tell, I don't read the internet at all. I'm scared of the internet.
1: I thought people, I thought you might know therapists who are telling you directly.
0: Well, that all I will tell you is that the therapists who have come up to me about it have almost unanimously said that it is wish fulfillment for therapists. Because the experience is, for them, you are sitting there knowing exactly what the answer is. And week after week, you are trying to use like the Socratic method to like guide them to what to you is a very obvious decision, you know? And it's kind of funny because in real life, your friends who are the least qualified are the most eager to tell you what to do. And your therapist, who is the most qualified, feels the least enabled to tell you what to do. And so I think that therapists love the idea of being able to just say, like, oh my God, just leave him. Just leave him, you know?
1: We actually need to take another break here. I hate to interrupt our conversation.
0: Please.
1: But here we go. So if you're just joining us, my guest is Jason Segel. He's nominated for an Emmy for his starring role in the comedy drama series Shrinking, in which he plays a psychotherapist. We'll be right back after a short break. I'm Terry Gross, and this is Fresh Air.

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7: This is Fresh Air. I'm Terry Gross. Let's get back to my interview with Jason Segel. He's nominated for an Emmy for his leading role as a psychotherapist who's having his own mental health crisis in the comedy drama series Shrinking. How is the series pitched to you? And it was your idea, apparently, to add this kind of therapy?
8: No, not really. It was Brett Goldstein and Bill Lawrence came to me. They had both had similar ideas about a therapist.
7: We should mention that they are the creators of Ted Lasso.
8: I think Bill and Jason Sudeikis are the creators of Lasso. Brett is a writer on it. And then Bill, Brett, and I are the creators of Shrinking. The reality is I kind of got a great free ride on it. Bill and Brett had thought of these therapy ideas.
7: Okay.
8: And they didn't have a script yet, but they each had this idea about a therapist going through a nervous breakdown. And they pitched me the idea, and I think my contribution to it was what you had brought up, which is I feel like I have garnered a lot of goodwill over my career, and people are rooting for the characters I play. Let's push this guy as far as we can into the red, because I feel like I can pull him out of the nosedive. So let's be brave. And, you know, so in the opening, I think it's the opening scene of the show, I'm in my backyard with sex workers and booze and drugs, and my daughter is upstairs. Like, it is a pretty unlikable first depiction, you know? Because I felt like if you start this guy at the rockiest of rock bottoms, you have a long way to go to pull him out. And I just believed I could make you feel sympathetic for him. So then we jumped in and we wrote the pilot and made the show, and that's history. The second truth to how it happened, allegedly, is I have a place in a town called Ojai, a little country town, and I love it there. And I walk around town like Big Bird in Ojai. I wake up every morning and I take this 45-minute walk through town that's kind of like the beginning of Beauty and the Beast. I'm like waving at the baker and the, you know, like shops are opening, and I just love it. I feel very much like myself. Apparently, what really happened is one of the producers was on vacation in Ojai, and I was taking one of these muppety walks through town, and he saw me from across the street and texted Bill Lawrence, "I just saw Jason Segel. He seems like a happy guy. Let's make a show with him." And here we are.
7: So we've heard you with a patient in a scene from the series. And now I want to play a scene with you talking to your mentor, Paul, who is considerably older than you are. He's played by Harrison Ford. Paul in the series gets diagnosed with Parkinson's disease, and his symptoms progress through the series. And you've been really helpful to him as his symptoms have progressed. You've been there for him. But at this point in the series, Paul, Harrison Ford's character, is leaving L.A. and moving to Connecticut to be close to his daughter, who he'd been estranged from in the past, but the relationship has started up again. He owns the building where he practiced, along with you and along with Jessica Williams, whose character Gabby, he gave the building and the practice to because it was her dream to set up a trauma center. So now she's going to be able to do that. And you knew from the past that you didn't want to take over the whole practice, but you feel betrayed because he didn't consult you before giving it to Gabby, and you found out late that he was moving 3,000 miles away, so you're feeling very abandoned.
8: Oh, man, I know what you're about to play. I haven't watched this scene since I did it.
7: Why, were you afraid to?
8: No, quite the opposite. This scene with Harrison that you're about to play, I knew was coming for the whole season, you know? Because I get to kind of know the storylines in advance. And I think the whole season I was thinking to myself, boy, when we get to the end of this season, I'm going to be on a balcony with Harrison Ford acting my guts out, you know? And it's really important to me that I be great. It's like you're going to play basketball with Michael Jordan or something. And man, when that scene came, I was not afraid, and I just was honest, and I didn't show off, and I did all the things that I feel like make a scene good. And at the end, when they said, cut, Harrison looked at me, and he said, so excited, you did it, kid! And we hugged. And I didn't need to add any other judgment to that moment. Does that make sense?
7: Sure. And he calls you kid in the series too.
8: Yeah. No, he's become a really special part of my life. But yeah, let's hear it. I haven't heard it before.
7: Okay, and to set it up just a little further, the subtext of this is that Jimmy always felt like hurt by his own father and emotionally abandoned because his father was always like disappearing on him. And now Jimmy's father is going to go on a fishing trip instead of going to Jimmy's daughter's graduation. And Jimmy's really angry with his father for now emotionally abandoning his daughter. At least that's how Jimmy sees it. Mm. So here you are as Jimmy with Harrison Ford as your mentor and fellow therapist, Paul. You speak first.
9: You gave the practice to Gabby. We talked about this years ago. You said you hated paperwork and all you wanted to do was spend time with the patients.
10: People change. You didn't even check with me, Paul.
9: Would you have wanted it?
10: No.
9: So you're angry with me for not offering you something that you don't want?
10: Yes, I am.
9: I'm supposed to be your guy. Been your guy. And this is how you treat me? I don't deserve this.
10: Easy, kid.
9: No, I'm mad, Paul! And I'm embarrassed. I have to find out from Meg that you're moving? You don't even have the decency to come and look me in my eyes and tell me that you're leaving me.
11: Let's take a break. I think these feelings that you're having might be meant for someone else.
10: No, I think they're meant for both of you. I get it now. I'm not as important to you as you are to me. I just feel stupid. It took me that long to realize it.
7: So how does the scene sound to you actually hearing it now? I don't want to put you on the spot and feel like you have to brag about your performance.
8: No. Luckily, that's not how I feel.
7: Okay.
8: I always feel vulnerable when I hear or watch myself acting because I think, like, the feeling you're feeling, if you're doing it right, is so vital that then the it translating to the outside part of you always, like, by the clumsy act of expression is going to be like one step less vital. But I feel like I sound like how people sound when they're feeling those things, you know?
7: Sounds like you're choking.
8: Yeah. I try really hard. I think that this like might be the key to acting. I don't know. But I try really hard not to show off. That I think that's one of the things that you learn as you're getting more familiar with working with a camera. Boy, you want to show off. Like the camera's getting ever closer to you as the coverage goes on, you know? So some parts of you are activating like, oh gosh, it's my turn, you know? Or, oh, it's getting closer. Now's the time to really show them, you know? And so I think a big thing that I try to do is to be, oh, you know what? This is maybe an easy way to say it. I was really interested in why I thought Jeff Bridges was so good at acting. So I went back and I like read reviews of some of his great performances. And one of them said, Jeff Bridges may be the least self-conscious actor working today. And I thought, oh yeah, that's the goal, is to be as unself-conscious between action and cut as possible. Like, just don't show off. Don't try to show him. Just be real. How honest can you be between action and cut, you know? And then you start adding, like, taking it for a spin while you're out there, and that requires some bravery and all that. But I guess during that scene but with Harrison, between action and cut, I just tried to really know what I was feeling. I understand when people talk about acting, like I might call myself the character, like understand what Jimmy was feeling. That's not really my experience of doing acting. I'm like, what am I feeling right now? You know, I don't have to search like, what is Jimmy feeling? What am I feeling? And then just do that.
7: Well, I have to reintroduce you again here. If you're just joining us, my guest is Jason Segel. He's nominated for an Emmy for his leading role in the series Shrinking. The first three seasons are streaming on Apple TV. We'll be right back. This is Fresh Air.
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14: 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And from DuckDuckGo, who believes AI should be optional and who've been building privacy tools for 15 years, they now offer Duck.ai, where users can chat privately with AI. Duck.ai.
7: This is Fresh Air. I'm Terry Gross. Let's get back to my interview with Jason Segel. He's nominated for an Emmy for his leading role as a psychotherapist who's having his own mental health crisis in the comedy drama series Shrinking. Segel got a start when he was in his late teens and was one of the stars of Freaks and Geeks. After it was canceled, he wrote and starred in the rom-com Forgetting Sarah Marshall. He wrote the movie musical The Muppets and was the human star, and was one of the stars of How I Met Your Mother.
8: I love how you call me the human star of the Muppets. It gives me such joy.
7: Well, especially since you've said you sometimes feel like a Muppet, so.
8: For sure.
7: I thought I'd emphasize that you were the human star as opposed to one of the Muppets. Yeah. So this question is going to lead to something about Shrinking. I'm taking like the long route around.
8: Great.
7: So this route starts with Dracula's Lament. So, Judd Apatow was one of the executive producers of Freaks and Geeks, the series that, like, made you as a known actor. Yeah. And after it was canceled, you were working on a rock musical that you were writing about a vampire. And it was you made a CD and played one of the songs for Judd Apatow. And he said, don't ever play this for anyone else again.
8: Yes.
7: So before we hear the song that you played Judd Apatow, which I played before on the show when you were on, but that was a long time ago. I love listening to this. But just to set it up, tell us what the musical was. Just a little plot synopsis.
8: So I mean, a little plot synopsis is basically, it was basically going to be Forgetting Sarah Marshall, but it was going to be Dracula. It was going to be Dracula instead of the human Jason Segel. I think it's as simple as that. I had had kind of a life-altering breakup at the time. You know, things feel so, oh man, so meaningful, you know, when you're experiencing them for the first time. And as soon as this woman walked out of my apartment, I sat down and I wrote this song. First, I wrote it as a human. And then minutes later, I started singing it as Dracula. And I'm like, oh my God, this is it. A Dracula puppet breakup musical.
7: Do you want to set up the song at all before we hear it?
8: This is the song in real life that I wrote minutes after my breakup. And in the movie, I've talked about the Dracula musical, and Mila Kunis has taken the opportunity to force me to go on stage and sing it to her. She's hearing it for the first time and is essentially mortified.
7: Okay, here we go.

0: I can't.
1: Okay, so what I'm wondering, among other things, first of all, I love hearing that song. I laugh every time I hear it. I am wondering, I know you love the musical Les Mis. I know Les Mis made a huge impression on you. I know you've sung duets of it with Neil Patrick Harris, and that you reprise it with another character from Shrinking in the car. I am wondering if Dracula's Lament is inspired by the confrontation song in Les Mis, which is the kind of song equivalent of a duel between revolutionary Jean Valjean and Inspector Javert, who's been hunting Valjean and wants to arrest or maybe kill him.
2: Absolutely. Les Miserables was, I think, my first intro into musicals. I used to go with my parents every year when it would come through L.A. to the Pantages Theater. And, I was just like, I was obsessed with it. And I know all the songs. I sing all the different characters. I think about it all the time. But yes, the Dracula musical is definitely inspired by Les Miserables. For sure.
1: Great.
2: I have all the puppets. That was one of the great takeaways from Forgetting Sarah Marshall.
1: All the puppets from the Dracula musical?
2: Yeah, from the Dracula musical. They let me have them. And they were made by the Jim Henson Company, and I've got them in this, like, secret room in my house.
1: That's pretty great.
2: Yeah.
1: We need to take a short break here, so let me reintroduce you. My guest is Jason Segel. He's nominated for an Emmy for his leading role in the series Shrinking. The first three seasons are streaming on Apple TV. We'll be right back. This is Fresh Air.
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1: This is Fresh Air. Let's get back to my interview with Jason Segel. He's nominated for an Emmy for his starring role in the comedy drama series Shrinking, as a psychotherapist who's been having his own mental health crisis because his wife died a year ago in a car crash. So you said that you've been sober for 13 years, which is great, and I want to say congratulations.
2: Oh, thanks.
1: But I was wondering if drinking coincided with one of those periods when you weren't working a lot and you were questioning, like, is it over? You know, am I riding on my past right now?
2: Yeah, I think the drinking was actually pre that. I think that what was kind of confusing to me was during this period when things were going really, really, really well, I was really unhappy. I was being told that I had won life in so many ways. Like, I was having really successful movies and a really successful TV show, and I was writing stuff and making stuff. But I was just so unhappy, and I was drinking a bunch to, I don't know, you know, deal with that, or that I just felt like, if this is winning life, I don't know how much longer I want to do this. You know, like, it's just not, I'm not enjoying myself at all. And so I felt like I had to make a big life change. There was no inciting incident, you know, like, there wasn't, like, a thing that happened. I just realized, oh, this is going to just keep going on like this. So I just was like, I need to change everything. So I stopped drinking, and I also was like, there is this voice. I got discovered doing dramas, like in a high school dramas, you know, and the performances I admired that, like, made me feel like alive with acting was like Edward Norton in Primal Fear, Peter Sellers in Being There, Martin Sheen in Badlands. And none of these were anywhere close to what I was doing, you know, And I think that I had this feeling of like, maybe one of the reasons you are unhappy is that you're not finding out. Like, you're going to be the guy who we're all familiar with, who, like, resentful at dinner parties, like, well, if I had done The Revenant, I would have done this or that. You know, who never finds out. And so I think that that kind of big life change led me into this moment of like, let's go answer all the questions that you are not answering and that you're kind of like numbing that you're not answering.
1: How do you do that? How do you find the answers to those questions?
2: I mean, it's so weird how the universe responds, and I'm not like a woo-woo guy, you know, but End of the Tour came to my desk right as I was having this moment.
1: And it is a drama. Yeah, that's the David Foster Wallace story.
2: It's David Foster Wallace story. It was my chance to find out. It was about everything that I was going through. It was about a guy who was winning life according to everybody. He had written the book of the generation. He was struggling with sobriety and was trying to figure out how to be happy while he was doing all of it. And I thought, well, here is your chance to find out. Like, what if you play What Would Edward Norton Do? And dive into this thing in a way that you've never had to dive into a comedy. And like, I just like prepped the way that I heard quote unquote real actors prep. And I got a dialect coach and I did all this stuff. And I spent like 10 years doing that of like chasing that sort of thing. And I think that it was like one of the most important things I ever did. And I've realized that maybe strategy for me is my enemy. I need to be doing what's interesting to me.
1: Your father is a lawyer. I don't know if he's retired now or not, but what kind of law did he practice? And what did you learn from seeing him work or from people he brought home who were also lawyers or maybe clients?
2: Yeah, my dad did like entertainment law, but not like Hollywood entertainment, like amusement parks and casinos and things like that.
1: Mm-hmm.
2: I think what I learned from my father is just like this crazy work ethic. My dad worked harder than anyone I'd ever seen, and I actually like had the honor of doing something a minute ago. Got a house like for the next stage of my journey. Kayla and I found our dream house, and we're gonna move in. And it has his office in it. It has an old-timey office. And my dad, when he retired, gave me the desk that he worked at for 40 years. And I just got to put it in the office. It's been sitting in, like, a storage unit. And I finally got to put it in the office. I got to FaceTime him and thank him and say, like, hey, Dad, this desk is the reason I'm here. Like, the work that my dad put in, I am very, very lucky. I will constantly be in awe of people who get in a bus from their small town and are like, I'm going to go make it in the entertainment business. You know, that is a different kind of bravery than I had to do. I grew up in LA and I always knew because of my parents that no matter what, I was going to be okay. It was an amazing way to try to do this.
1: Is that because they were financially secure?
2: Yeah, they were financially secure. They would always be there if I needed. Like, I knew that they had me. You know what I mean? Like, mm-hmm. No matter what, I was safe. And it gave me the opportunity to try to fly. And I did, you know, but I only did, I think, because they said like, hey, go out and do it. You know, and my dad put in the hours to make that possible. And my mom put in the hours by raising us. Like, My mother is the most incredible woman, and also my mom did this thing. Like, she kind of incepted who I became. She showed me the Muppet Show that she had taped it. She had taped every episode to show me the Muppet Show when her kid got old enough because, like, she thought it was special. She showed me Harold and Maude when I was, like, way too young to see it. You know, I was, like, 9 years old. My mom showed me Harold and Maude and showed me Peter Sellers and, like, I am definitely the most positive version of, like, a product of my parents.
1: Jason Segel, it's been great to talk with you again. I really appreciate you coming back to the show, and congratulations on your Emmy nomination.
2: Terry, thanks so much. It's so nice to both of us still be at it after all these years. Pretty darn cool.
1: Jason Segel is nominated for an Emmy for his starring role in the series Shrinking. The first three seasons are streaming on Apple TV. We'll hear from several other Emmy nominees over the next couple of weeks. Tomorrow on Fresh Air, why has the United States been unable to impose its will on Iran despite months of punishing attacks from the world's most powerful military force? We'll get some insights from Stacey Pettyjohn, director of the defense program at the Center for a New American Security. I hope you'll join us. To keep up with what's on the show and get highlights of our interviews, follow us on Instagram at NPR Fresh Air.

Fresh Air's executive producer is Sam Britter. Our technical director and engineer is Audrey Bentham. Our engineer today is Adam Staniszewski. Our interviews and reviews are produced and edited by Phyllis Myers, Anne-Marie Baldonado, Lauren Krenzel, Teresa Madden, Monique Nazareth, Thea Challoner, Susan Yukundi, Anna Bauman, and Nico Gonzalez-Whistler. Our digital media producer is Molly C.V. Nesper. Roberta Shorrock directs the show. Our co-host is Tanya Mosley. I'm Terry Gross.

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5: Welcome to NewsHour. It's live from the BBC World Service in London. I'm Tim Franks. A landmark trial has begun in California with the tech giant Meta, accused of deliberately making Facebook and Instagram addictive for children. We'll hear the case for the prosecution and the defense.
6: This is, in my opinion, just a cash payday for trial lawyers and others who feel like they can go after Meta and technology companies because they have deep pockets.
5: Also, a court in Damascus sentences to death a cousin of the deposed dictator Bashar al-Assad. But has justice been served?
7: It is a great day for all of us. It was such a beautiful moment.
5: The American Palestinian who's left his family and business in the U.S. to reach his besieged house in the West Bank. And how short-sighted tree shrews could be a big help to humans. After the news.
8: BBC News, I'm John Shea. Opening arguments are being heard in a major trial in California in which Meta is being accused of making Facebook and Instagram addictive to children. Lawyers for 29 US states accuse Meta of deliberately designing its platforms to hook young users and keep them online while misleading the public about the risks. Meta strongly denies the allegations. Our senior technology reporter is Chris Vallance.
9: This legal battle between Meta and 29 US states has been compared in significance to the fight against the tobacco industry. Key figures from the company, including its CEO Mark Zuckerberg, are expected to testify. The states argue that Meta pushed what it knew to be unsafe platforms with features designed to be addictive on its most vulnerable users, children. Meta rejects the claim its products are harmful, arguing that rather than sticking to the facts or the law, the states involved in this case are instead chasing jaw-dropping financial payouts.
8: The US Secretary of State Marco Rubio has announced sanctions against the president and a senior lawyer of the International Criminal Court. It's the latest escalation of a campaign by the Trump administration to dismantle the court, which is empowered by more than 120 countries to investigate war crimes. A Nigerian social media influencer with suspected links to an international drug trafficking network has been arrested after the authorities seized cocaine worth nearly $28 million. Afolabi Kazim Michael was detained at an airport in Lagos as he prepared to board a flight to Paris. Here's our Africa correspondent, Simi Jolaosha.
10: The National Drug Law Enforcement Agency said they seized 184.5 kilograms of cocaine and that it's worth an estimated $28 million. They said this cocaine was concealed in brown boxes and they seized it at a courier facility in Lagos. They said the cocaine was being exported by an international drug trafficking network that has used Nigeria as a sort of transit hub for years.
8: Investigators in Bangladesh have entered a decommissioned gas transporting ship near the city of Chattogram, days after nine workers were killed in a toxic gas leak while dismantling the vessel. They said they found traces of hydrogen sulfide that could have escaped as workers cut through a ballast tank. Here's Anbrasanaithe Rajan.
11: Several workers fell unconscious while cutting through metal in the decommissioned liquefied natural gas carrier that was declared safe by various Bangladeshi government agencies. Some died in hospital and several others are being treated. Bangladesh is the second largest ship recycling nation in the world after Turkey. Shipbreakers in Sitakunda near Chattogram city get more than 100 ships every year which they dismantle and sell as scrap metal.
8: World News from the BBC.
12: From Central Florida Public Media, I'm Nicole Darden-Creston. Floridians are going to the polls today for the primary election. Central Florida Public Media's Joe Burns spoke with one of those voters at a polling place in Marion County.
13: Outside the First Baptist Church in Ocala, 78-year-old Dee Collier says she put in the work researching Republican candidates for governor and county commission. Collier does historical reenactments of famous and infamous women in history, including Susan B. Anthony, who fought for women's right to vote. She says Anthony would tell Florida voters to, quote, get your butt in there and vote. And to women who don't vote, she would say,
14: you are missing an opportunity, and if you don't vote, who knows, maybe they'll take this opportunity away from the rest of us. Get out there and vote.
13: Among the primary's key races are the governorship, federal offices, and numerous local elections, including nonpartisan judicial and school board races. Polls are open until 7 p.m. today. Joe Burns, Central Florida Public Media.
12: Meanwhile, Florida Secretary of State Cord Byrd encouraged registered voters to go to the polls as turnout could land under 20%. He said, quote, the people who are going to make it to the general ballot are those who are going to get elected during the primary. Right now, we're at less than 20% statewide. I would encourage people to get to the polls. It's hard to complain when you don't go vote, end quote. Before the polls opened today, 1.97 million Floridians cast votes through mail ballots and in-person early voting. That's less than 15% of the 13.48 million registered voters in the state. Turnout for the 2024 primary was 22.4%, which was down from 25.9% in the 2022 primary. This is Central Florida Public Media.
5: Hello and welcome to NewsHour. It's coming to you live from the BBC World Service studios in central London. I'm Tim Franks. Are the social media giants about to be humbled, about to be cut down to size, forced to confront the planet-spanning ills of which they're accused? There are, so it's reported, just in the US, thousands of lawsuits in the offing against the big social media companies. But there's one which has started today, just a few hours ago to be precise, which is seen as potentially the biggest, most consequential of the lot, at least so far. 29 US states are accusing Meta, the owner of Facebook and Instagram, of illegally collecting children's data and deliberately designing features to make kids into social media addicts. The prosecuting lawyers are demanding major changes to the way Meta operates the platforms and punitive damages. At the court in Oakland, California, is the BBC's North America technology correspondent, Lily Jamali. Lily, I understand you were sandwiched in the courthouse with squadrons of other journalists to hear the opening statements. Can you tell me what's been said?
15: Yes, it is a packed courtroom here in Oakland. We first heard from Deputy Attorney General for the state of California, which is one of the states leading this case. Megan O'Neill is her name. And Ms. O'Neill talked about how Meta, in her words, hid the truth about its own research and how harmful its apps could be for kids. She really tried to draw a contrast between public statements from very high-level executives at Meta, including CEO Mark Zuckerberg, including Instagram boss Adam Mosseri, trying to downplay or paint a portrait in front of Congress or in the media of these apps as being fairly safe and not problematic for kids. Whereas then she brought up internal documents, internal surveys, one from 2019 that showed that they were seeing pretty alarming stats for kids between the ages of 13 and 15. You know, a quarter of them in some cases were experiencing bullying on these platforms, were witnessing violence, nudity, and other things like that. So on the other hand, later this morning, we heard from Meta's lawyer who countered that it has been very transparent about the challenges that kids face when they use social media platforms and that it has done what it can to make its platforms safer, that this is something they take very seriously.
16: Who are we expecting to be called as witnesses in this case that, well, I heard yesterday on NewsHour from Rob Bonta, the California Attorney General, he told me it was going to last 7 weeks. So who are we going to hear from?
15: Yes, and we did see Mr. Bonta walking into the courthouse. He is here along with a couple of other attorneys general in the courtroom today. We're going to hear first from Arturo Bejar, who I think will be a really interesting witness. He is a Meta whistleblower. He had worked at the company back when it was called Facebook, left, and then, you know, has had his own experience with his daughter and what she was seeing on Instagram. And so it actually prompted him to go back to the company in the effort to try and make change. And he was very disappointed in what he saw there. In his telling of things, he did alert people at the highest level of Meta as to what was going on and was basically ignored. So we're going to hear from him next. We're going to possibly hear from Mark Zuckerberg. We did hear Meta's lawyers just say that jurors will hear from him. We don't know if that will be in person or in the form of the videotaped deposition, but certainly he is going to be one of the most high profile witnesses to take, to be heard from by jurors in this case.
16: Lily Jamali, it's going to be a fascinating case, and we're lucky to have you at the courthouse for us. Thank you very much for the time being. Well, as I mentioned, I spoke on Monday's program to California's Attorney General, Rob Bonta. He told me why this consortium of U.S. states is bringing the case. He also wanted to make the point that it was completely wrong that the states were seeking upwards of $1 trillion in damages, as had been widely reported.
17: We want them to stop harming our kids knowingly. They designed a dangerous product. It was something they knew was dangerous, and they lied to the public about it. So we want them to end those practices, stop visiting harm upon our kids. The features that they have, including infinite scroll and autoplay and beeps and alerts and likes and ephemeral content, hurt kids. They create anxiety, depression, body image issues, learning loss, addictive tendencies. And as a father and the attorney general for the largest state in the nation, I want to protect our kids. So this is something that Meta is doing. It's also an industry-wide issue that we want addressed industry-wide. And we also want them to pay consistent with the law for the harm that they've done in the form of civil penalties, restitution, and disgorgement. The over $1 trillion number that you mentioned is Meta's number. That's not our number. The judge will decide what the ultimate appropriate penalty will be. It's likely to be much less than over $1 trillion. I think they're inflating that to make some arguments in the court of public opinion. But it will be significant, and we do want those penalties and, you know, that restitution and that disgorgement.
16: Yes, you've come up with a litany of things which you say harm children, are addictive. You listed some of those features. I mean, Meta, we did ask them for an interview. They didn't want to give us one, but they did give us a statement saying that basically these claims, that these features are as pernicious as you say, are, I mean, essentially, well, their word, unsubstantiated. They say that these features are benign features, and you've got no proof that they actually harm the residents of the state that you are Attorney General of.
17: Well, beg to differ. And, you know, this is why they need to be held accountable. They've been, you know, it's a pretty bold position, minimalist and reductionist in its approach to, given that they've been losing massively in court up to now, and we believe they will lose here again. We do have evidence. We're ready to have those witnesses testify in trial and present our evidence in trial. And the most damning part of it is they knew that these features hurt children. They knew internally through their own internal studies. They reviewed those studies. They knew that their products were dangerous, and they doubled down on them.
16: California's Attorney General Rob Bonta. Meta strongly denies the allegations put to it, insisting it does take children's safety seriously and has made many changes to that effect. And it does have its supporters outside the industry. Stephen Moore is a former senior economic advisor to President Trump, and this is what he had to say.
18: So this has become a political football here in the United States, where many of the state attorney generals and private parties are going after Meta for harm that might have been caused by material that is on the internet. This is, in my opinion, just a cash payday for trial lawyers and others who feel like they can go after Meta and technology companies because they have deep pockets. But we've always believed that the internet should be regulation-free and tax-free. It's one of the reasons the U.S. has come to dominate the internet age, because we kept the government away from the internet and made parents responsible for what their kids were watching and seeing, not the companies that make the internet possible.
16: Stephen Moore, we're listening to all this, has been Sonia Livingston, Professor of Social Psychology at the London School of Economics and a specialist on children's rights in the digital age. Professor Livingston, welcome to the programme. I guess one of the things that must be difficult to draw the line over is where features that are attractive to kids become addictive to kids. Do you think it's clear?
19: I think it's hard to say for individual features. I think what's significant about the Meta platform, and as research shows, it's that combination of features that leads many children that we hear from in research to say they look at their phone for an hour and, you know, 5 hours has gone, or it's hard to look away, or there's always one more video to watch, one more reel to engage with. And so to children, it feels overwhelming, and it feels an enormous kind of pressure to be a certain way and be interested in certain things, which might be very hard for them to take or to manage. And so, yes, for them, they do increasingly describe themselves as addicted.
16: And is it possible to generalize? And I know that you're doing it partly because of the demands of concision for broadcast news, but is it possible to generalize in that way about children? Because I

0: Absolutely. There are many children who are kind of navigating this rather difficult terrain and finding their own way to content and connections that they truly value.
1: And what do you make of the use of these, essentially of litigation, in order to try and force the social media giants to change the way in which they operate? Because obviously one of the much discussed tools, in at least in politicians' toolboxes at the moment, is the idea of age controls. Do you, I mean, what are your thoughts on that? Do you think that it's better to deal with this at source?
0: Well, I think there's I think it's interesting for people listening in countries that, you know, do regulation in advance of the harm to try to prevent harm. So that's certainly the case in Britain and in Europe, and also now in Brazil and, you know, many places around the world, where there is regulation in place that specifies the age at which children can access social media platforms, and then what it is that would make those platforms safe and to reduce the risk on them. And America is a different case, and the challenge for the rest of the world is that the big platforms that children use everywhere are headquartered in Silicon Valley and subject primarily to American law. So, you know, I think we watch these cases come to court, and they are coming thick and fast now. I guess in you know, to see if the American approach to litigation is going to prove successful, perhaps more successful, we don't know yet, compared with the British or European or other approaches. So it's certainly a kind of pincer action on Meta and actually also TikTok and other platforms, that these different kinds of legal strategy are now being tried at scale. We hope that, I guess many hope, those of us who listen to children and talk to children and kind of understand the effects on their lives, we hope that the platforms can be made safer, because children don't want to be denied access to a digital world, but they certainly want it to be much better for them.
1: Sonny Livingston, fascinating to get your insight, and also to get your insight, as you say, based on actually listening to children and listening to what they have to say and the insights that they can provide us, the people who are supposed to be in charge. Professor Sonny Livingston, Professor of Social Psychology at the London School of Economics. We've got a live page up on the Meta trial. Do head to our website if you want more.
2: Voting is underway for the Florida primary election set for August 18th, and there are a lot of decisions to be made. 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
1: This is the BBC World Service. It's coming to you live from London with NewsHour, with me, Tim Franks. Ukraine suffered another punishing wave of airstrikes from Russia last night. At least 17 people are reported to have died. Meanwhile, Ukraine's own military intelligence service, known as the GIR, is continuing its work to probe Russia's internal weaknesses. In a secret location in Kiev, our Ukraine correspondent Dan Johnson has been speaking to Vadim Skibetsky, deputy chief of the GIR. He started by asking him about Ukraine's latest strategy of deep-range drone strikes, hundreds, even thousands of kilometres into Russia, and how the military plans to grind down Moscow.
5: We should destroy and disrupt, first of all, production, weaponry, and that is why one of the main targets, main object for us is the defence industry. And, of course, next one, logistics system, including, in some case, Wildberries, for example. Why? Because it's one of the element of the logistic system of Russian Federation

0: two wage the war, including, for example, through Wildberries, some military equipment, military components, and another elements that Russian Federation uses for war.
1: Will those deep strikes continue?
0: Unfortunately.
1: Even if more Russian civilians are killed?
0: First of all, I said we must destroy and disrupt the main elements of the wage of war of Russian Federation, not civilian people.
1: Do you see evidence that those deep strikes are increasing opposition to the Kremlin, not increasing its support?
0: It's really influence on the population of Russian Federation, because the understanding concerning the air defense system of Russian Federation, concerning the capability of Russian authority to prevent, to protect some areas. Of course, another problem today for Russian Federation, the level of life of population, is the prosperity for normal life in any country.
1: What is the thing that worries you the most when you consider the different threats Russia poses?
0: First of all, today we really understand that possible threat in the winter period of time, especially, for example, destroy, disrupt water supply system, heating system, electricity system, and facilities for normal life of civilian population.
1: And do you have the intelligence that those sorts of attacks are being planned by Russia?
0: Due to our capability, defense intelligence of Ukraine, we absolutely understand the plans. Knowledge is absolutely good, but without the air defense, without the another weapons, including weapons and munition, it's very hard to protect the whole territory of Ukraine.
1: Do you think ordinary Ukrainian people are going to feel the impact of that even more this winter than last?
0: Yes, I think you know that every day we have the wounded and dead civilian population in many regions. And unfortunately, with increasing number of the drones, some missile system of Russian Federation, it's really the threat and challenge can increase the losses of civilian population in our country.
1: Some people would say then that is the evidence that Ukraine is not winning this war.
0: We have not another way for surviving, because we're an independent state. It's our territory. It's our land. It's our culture. It's our history. We must to fight to prevent the full occupation of Russian Federation.
1: Do you think you are winning?
0: I think yes.
2: Vadim Skibitsky, Deputy Chief of the Ukrainian Intelligence, Military Intelligence Service, speaking to Dan Johnson. Dutch police put out an unusual call today, a call for information about a man who was picked up unwell on the streets of Amsterdam back in 2023 and has been living largely unable to communicate in a nursing home ever since. The unusual part of this is that the Amsterdam police have decided for the first time today to publish a photo of the man. Lex van Liebergen is a spokeswoman for the force. She told me why.
3: We've been investigating this for 3 years now, and we got a lot of information about him. We actually know a lot of people who spoke with him, where he lived, what he did in his life. But still, we could not find out his real identity. And then now we actually started to share his picture of his face to the people. But this is a very drastic thing to do, actually. So this is not something that you do lightly. And that is why we actually did a lot of investigation beforehand, before we really thought of this last measure. And we really, really hope that people see this picture and recognize him.
2: Right. And I've got the picture in front of me, and it's of,
3: yeah,
2: it's of this man. He's resting on a pillow. I mean, he looks, I am no doctor, but he looks in good health. He looks like a sort of a healthy older man. And he's got a very inquisitive look to his face as well. Are there any details about him that you can share?
3: I can understand that people think it's quite strange, because he looks like someone who you can just speak with, but he is diagnosed aphasia. So that's a brain related condition where you cannot speak, you cannot read, you cannot write, and maybe not even understand language from people who speak to you. So that is why it's really, really hard to communicate with him and to know who he is. But fortunately, we did find out a little about him. For example, where he lived. So he has a house in Amsterdam, or he had. So we spoke with his landlord. But then the landlord told us, yeah, this man, he paid me the rent in cash. So I don't actually have a lot of information about him. So we don't know if he had any bank accounts or of some sort. So these are all things that makes it very difficult to know who he actually really is. Mm. And then we spoke with people who knew him, because he was attending some Buddhist temple here in Amsterdam. He joined a Buddhist community, so people knew him. But he had a lot of different names. People called him Lucky, people called him John, people called him Lee, people called him Chris. So that makes it very difficult to find out who he actually is.
2: So you mentioned some lines of inquiry which haven't really borne a huge amount of fruit. I guess some people might be wondering, well, can you not sort of use fingerprints or DNA?
3: So we have several databases when it comes to fingerprints. One is for missing persons and unidentified people who are deceased. And another one is for suspects and criminals. But the thing is, you cannot mix those databases up in case of privacy. So that is why we could not use this particular database, because, yeah, Lucky is not formally a suspect.
2: And there are reports that he speaks with a North American accent. Is that correct?
3: Yeah, so the people we spoke that knew him, they told us that he was speaking in English and that it sounded like American or maybe Canadian. So that is why we also informed the United States of America and Canada that we were looking for a man that looks like him. And we hoped actually to find out already who he is, but that was also a dead end. So that's why we showed his picture today.
2: Are you able to say... And I understand that communication with him is extremely limited, and I also understand that you have to respect his privacy. But do you get, mm-hmm. or do the investigators get a sense that he is frustrated about the fact that he doesn't know who he is, or you don't know who he is? Is there any frustration from him about that?
3: I didn't see him myself, so I'm not sure. But I know that he was responding positively to the question if we could use his picture to show to the world, to find out his identity. So I think there is a wish for him to see someone he knows. There must be people in the world that know him.
2: Amsterdam Police spokeswoman Lex van Liebergen.
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5: Voting is underway for the Florida primary election set for August 18th, and there are a lot of decisions to be made. 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
2: On NewsHour, the next 30 minutes, a cousin of the former Syrian dictator Bashar al-Assad has been sentenced to death in Damascus for his role as a feared regime enforcer. We'll hear about what he did and ask whether the trial has delivered justice. And the American-Palestinian man who's travelled from Ohio to the besieged village of Kusra to stay with his family and neighbours in the occupied West Bank. After this summary of the news...
6: BBC News, I'm John Shea. Opening arguments being heard in a major trial in California, in which Meta is being accused of making Facebook and Instagram addictive to children. Lawyers for 29 U.S. states accuse Meta of deliberately designing its platforms to hook young users and keep them online, while misleading the public about the risks. Meta strongly denies the allegations. The U.S. Secretary of State, Marco Rubio, has announced sanctions against the President of the International Criminal Court, Tomoko Akane of Japan, and the ICC senior trial lawyer, Abdoulaye Sey of Senegal. He accused them of engaging in efforts to investigate, arrest or prosecute officials whose governments had not consented to the ICC's jurisdiction. A Nigerian social media influencer suspected of links to an international drug trafficking network has been arrested after the authorities seized cocaine worth nearly $28 million. Afolabi Kazim Michael was detained at an airport in Lagos as he prepared to board a flight to Paris. Health officials in Gaza say six people, including a child, have been killed in an Israeli strike near the port in Gaza City. The Israeli military said it was targeting several Hamas commanders. The United States has condemned Israeli strikes on a disused military airbase in northwest Syria as an unnecessary escalation. The Israeli military has declined to comment. The United Arab Emirates has accused Iran of firing two ballistic missiles at its territory. The UAE Defense Ministry said one missile fell inside the country's territorial waters, the other outside. There's been no comment from Iran so far. And doctors in Sri Lanka have removed a 3.1-kilogram bladder stone from a man. The lead surgeon told the BBC that, according to available records, the stone, weighing as much as a newborn baby, was the largest ever documented and removed through surgery. BBC News.
2: Welcome back to NewsHour. The production of wool has a long history in the United Kingdom. It was first spun and woven into cloth in the Bronze Age, became Britain's most important export in the 12th century. Over the past year, the price of wool has increased by more than 70%, climbing after a global stockpile produced during the pandemic began at last to dwindle. Here's our Wales correspondent, Hal Griffith.
7: As spectator sports go, competitive sheep shearing may not be mainstream, but it always draws a crowd at the annual Royal Welsh Agricultural Show. This year, the sheep farmers visiting had reason to be cheerful. The money they receive for each fleece has been rising. On average, it's up 70% on last year. According to Gareth Jones from British Wool, it's part of a commodity boom shaped by international supply and demand.
8: If we look at the global markets, there's less sheep in Wales, less sheep in the UK producing less wool. But if we look at a comparable market to us, like New Zealand, there's less sheep in New Zealand now. And they also had a carryover of wool since COVID. That's cleared in the last 2 years now. So the limited supply that we have, including the increased demand, is increasing, obviously, the competition in the auction, which farmers are going to see the benefits of that.
7: And where's that demand coming from?
8: So we see it in the domestic market. So 50% of our wool stays here in the UK. We have 180 brands who are working with us, who are specifying British wool in their products. But we also have China, which is an important market for us. We also have a bedding manufacturer in South Korea, and also we have some licensees in Japan. So it's very much here in Wales, we're producing a fantastic fibre, but it's in demand worldwide.
9: Come on.
7: On his farm in the hills above Llanfair Cyreinion in Mid Wales,
9: go on, boys.
7: Wyn Williams keeps a flock of around 700 sheep. He's been here for the last 38 years, rearing mainly for meat. Yeah. But what he gets for the wool makes a real difference.
9: There's not everybody that can shear, you know, and also, you know, your helpers, you know, the wool wrappers and everything. It assists with the cost of the... And most importantly, we have to shear us from an animal welfare and health perspective, you know, who would want a big, big, strong winter coat still on with the excessive heat that we've got at the moment.
7: Wool has been spun in Britain since the Bronze Age, and while technology's changed over the centuries, the process of sorting through each fleece is still done by hand. At a depot in Newtown, Barry Bellis says he can recognise 68 different grades of wool, from the finest destined for knitwear to the coarser kind that could end up in carpets or even slug pellets.
10: If you've got a nice white fleece like that one, you're able to dye that pink, green, blue, whatever colour you want. So there's more value to this fleece than there is this one. Whereas this type of fleece, that will tend to go into a carpet blend and stuff like that because of the colour.
7: Rising wool prices aren't necessarily good news for shoppers, of course. but they do offer reward for one of Britain's oldest industries.
2: And that was Hal Griffith reporting. This is NewsHour. It's coming to you live from the BBC World Service in London. I'm Tim Frax. It was exactly a week ago that a Syrian court handed down a sentence of death on Bashar al-Assad, the dictator whose regime of repression and fear imprisoned, tortured, disappeared and killed countless thousands, even before the terrors of the prolonged civil war. It was a sentence handed down in absentia, of course. The former dictator, who fled Damascus in December 2024, is currently living in Moscow. But today, a cousin of his, Wasim al-Assad, an infamous enforcer of the regime, was convicted in person in a court in Damascus.
11: In the name of the Arab people of Syria, we have reached a unanimous decision. First, to convict Wasim al-Assad of the crimes of murder and serial killings with intent.
2: Start of the judgment being pronounced today on Wasim al-Assad, who was sentenced to death for his crimes. Our Middle East analyst Sebastian Usher gave us a brief portrait of the man.
12: This is a key case as far as accountability for the crimes committed under the Assad regime during the civil war. Wasim al-Assad, a cousin of Bashar, he was one of the enforcers, shall we say, not one of the absolute top ones, but he certainly played a role. The crimes which he has been convicted of, a lot of them relate to a part of Damascus called Eastern Ghouta. People may remember from a war the images from there, and when you go to Damascus now, nothing has changed. It's essentially a scene of utter devastation. It was one of the biggest battles between the government forces and the rebels. He recruited and he led pro-regime militias. So he's accused of multiple murders in that, but also of kidnapping, torture, and killing opponents of the former regime. I think what is interesting, though, is what he's not been convicted of, and what in some ways he was best known for, his alleged involvement in the multi-billion dollar drug trafficking network, which essentially kept the Bashar Assad regime afloat financially during the years of the civil war, particularly with the drug Captagon, the amphetamine, which was being produced in industrial quantities. He was found not guilty of those charges, although he's been sanctioned for them internationally because of lack of evidence.
2: Our Middle East analyst Sebastian Usher. So what are Syrians saying? Jamal Mansour is a Syrian-Palestinian who moved to Canada in 2012 as the Syrian uprising turned into a civil war. These days he's a lecturer in political science at the University of Toronto.
13: Me and a lot of Syrians never thought we would live to see the day when Syria was free from the Assad family, let alone to see anyone from the Assad family, especially someone as heinous and as violent, as completely thuggish as Wasim al-Assad, behind bars, being handed down a sentence. So it is a great day for all of us, especially those who had family members lost at the hands of a regime. I personally didn't, but it was such a beautiful moment to think that, oh, finally, somebody like me who lived almost 40 years of my life in Syria, who never thought that they would wake up to a day where there's not an Assad in power and where their impunity would extend forever, to live to see one of them standing behind these bars and being handed down such a sentence was just a gleeful moment.
2: Can you just give me a sense of the sort of power these people had and the sort of fear that they instilled?
13: Yes, when I speak to people, to students, but also to friends, you know, who are not Syrian, who ask me how was it to live under the Assad regime, especially the father, I say, imagine North Korea on the Mediterranean. This is the type of stifled, closed, claustrophobic lives that we lived. Images of Assad hanging all over the walls. You couldn't tell who amongst your circle of friends and or even relatives or family would be somebody snitching on you to the mukhabarat. And if they were to do it, whether your innocent joke or, you know, misstep, if you said something out of sync, might end up with you disappearing into the prison gulag. The very tangible fear that it might happen tells you everything you need to know about the type of terrorization we lived under. We lived basically also under a Godfather-esque type of family mob regime that had the retinue of power around it and basically projected this power in the most violent, thuggish, and blasé style, you know, with the utmost amount of visceral, feral power. So yeah, it was terrible to live under that.
2: Given all that, are you happy that it's a death sentence? Do you think he deserves to die? Or actually, is there part of you that wishes it were not so in the new Syria?
13: That part of me that is trying to look at how we can move Syria from this kind of tit-for-tat type of vengeance into something resembling more a nation-state in the modern sense, where law and order are based on more rational understanding of penalties and, you know, debt to society being repaid, that the death sentence is not a humane sentence, that we should move forward from it. That's why I'm asking for a special tribunal. That is why I'm asking for a specific type of one-off Nuremberg type of court with a special penal code designed for the top echelons of the Assad state, where maybe the death sentence is proclaimed, but then maybe commuted to a life sentence, where these people can live behind bars and look at Syria develop in another way. That's, I think, the best and biggest punishment, is for them to lose power, to be handed down a sentence, and then live to see how Syria had moved forward and forgotten all about them and their toxic legacy. So yes, I am one of the proponents of us moving forward, but I can also understand, Tim, why people who had lost fathers, sons, husbands, who lost them in the most kind of medieval torture and or killing in the most, you know, visceral type of blood vengeance on the hands of the regime and its forces, especially those ones led, the militias and the irregular forces led by people like Wasim al-Assad, why they would not feel any satisfaction unless this person has been handed the same type of punishment that he meted upon hundreds and hundreds, maybe thousands also at his hands of innocent everyday Syrians. So while I wish for us to move past it, I cannot also fault or blame everyday Syrians who celebrate something that I find very, you know, not, you know, commensurate with a modern nation state, something that I find abhorrent, which is the death sentence.
2: And that was Jamal Mansour, now living in Toronto, where he's a lecturer in political science, and he was talking about that death sentence on the cousin of Bashar al-Assad, Wasim. We began the programme talking about the ills, as many people see it, of kids spending too long on addictive social media platforms. One of the problems that we know humanity is dealing with as a result of our screen-based lives is that more and more people are becoming short-sighted, myopic, to give it its scientific name. But now scientists in the US say a colour-based therapy could help correct myopia. And they found this in a study carried out on tree shrews. Professor Richard Lang is co-director of the Science of Light Centre at Cincinnati Children's Hospital. He co-authored the paper published today in Cell Reports Medicine. Why tree shrews?
14: Because tree shrews are a really good model for the human visual system. So a lot of the work that I do is focused on mice, but the visual system is sufficiently different that it doesn't always work very well as a model for the human eye. So my colleague at University of Alabama, Birmingham, Raphael Gritz, has a colony of tree shrews. And a long time back, we got talking about using those animals for the study that's currently been published.
2: So their eyes are more similar to humans. I'm intrigued. How do you actually make a tree shrew short-sighted? It sounds like the start of a joke, but tell me.
14: It does. So you give them spectacles, one lens of which for one eye projects the images that are coming into their eye behind the retina. And so the eye is able to respond by growing too long. It's that long axis that is the fundamental problem with myopia.
2: Okay, and then you test for myopia with the tree shrews how? Because obviously most of us are used to the idea of sitting in a chair and saying, I can see the fourth line of letters.
14: So you basically use instruments that are very similar to those that are used in humans for testing the refractive power of the tree shrew eye. This is actually one of Rafi Gritz's expertises.
2: And tell me why you think, or maybe it's been known for a long time, that light can affect myopia, can affect short-sightedness.
14: So it's been known for a long, long time in model animals that light determines whether the eye reaches this perfect focus condition. So as the eye is growing, it goes through this complex growth regulation process that ensures that images are focused exactly on the retina. And it's that process that goes awry when you get myopia. Now, what the epidemiology world has shown us recently is that that's probably also true in humans. So if someone spends a lot of time outside, they are protected against getting myopia. If they spend a lot of time inside, they'll have a higher risk of getting myopia. And there are some big distinctions in the light spectrum that you're exposed to outside versus inside. And so it's consistent with this idea that light regulates the way the eye develops.
2: And am I right in saying that one of your discoveries is that the light that regulates how mice see, that's very different to the tree shrew?
14: Yeah, there's this fundamental difference in what we discovered in mouse experiments and in the tree shrew experiments. In the mouse, we actually showed that the crucial wavelength of light as a supplementation for preventing myopia was actually in the UVA, ultraviolet A band. So that's a long way into the short wavelengths as far as human vision is concerned. But in the tree shrew, we showed it went the other direction, that the important supplemental light was in the indigo, which is a very deep blue color. And so that distinction is important. And so this study will help us understand how we can prevent myopia in humans. So if we were willing to live outside again, no one would have myopia, most likely. But the way to get around this, since we all want to live inside, is to provide a form of lighting with this supplemental wavelength.
2: Are there further studies that you're going to be doing looking into all this?
14: Yes, there are further studies necessary. If people were to attempt to create their own kind of lighting system, that could be problematic. These technologies will be developed over the next few years, and I think before too long we'll see light-emitting devices, including lighting, that have been carefully tested and we know will function in preventing myopia.
2: Fascinating stuff. Professor Richard Lang from Cincinnati Children's Hospital in Ohio.
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2: This is NewsHour, live from the BBC with me, Tim Franks. The battle for control of the occupied West Bank is one that is decades old. Israeli settlements, well, they're illegal under international law, although Israel disputes that. But even some of the smaller, newer outposts, as they're known, are illegal under Israeli law. Still, though, the current government, the most right-wing coalition in Israel's history, has encouraged the settlers to exert ever greater sway over the lives of Palestinians and the land on which they live. Much of that has been achieved by violence. Recently, the village of Kursra has been the focus of international attention, where two Palestinian families have been, in effect, under siege from settlers, trapped without supplies. Among those who had been watching all this from afar was Louis Ridi, a Palestinian-American who lives in Toledo, Ohio. He has a home in Kursra, and his was one of the houses which settlers had surrounded. On Monday, he flew to Tel Aviv and then crossed into the West Bank to return to his house and raise the Stars and Stripes. Why did he come back?
19: As you know, my house and my family and my brother and nephew under siege since August 9th, and I was watching 24/7, and I was not able even to sleep, following up with him, unable to provide food. No one is allowed to get to him. So I spoke with him and I told him I will come to try to end the siege and do whatever it takes to provide you food.
2: And what is the situation that you have found yourself in? I mean, you're speaking to me from the home right now, are you?
19: I am speaking to you from the home right now. It took a couple of days of calls and coordination of my arrival through the U.S. Embassy, through the local government, the mayor of the village, to get me escorted by Israeli military vehicle. And we have to wait in front of my house, probably like a couple hundred feet, like about 30 to 40 minutes, until they allowed me to get into my house. The same moment that I walked in my house, I spotted three, four settlers still around the house. This morning, I decided to go check on my backyard. While I was walking, I spotted one of the settlers start coming down from the hill toward me, followed by another two settlers, and he managed to come all the way to me and ask me to leave while the soldiers presence in the area.
2: So what did you do? Did you confront the settlers? Did you ask the soldiers for help?
19: Absolutely. I told the soldiers, he's an Israeli terrorist and he needs to be arrested. You are here to remove him and protect us. Because the soldiers asked me to go back to the house. I said, no, that's my property. He told me, well, it's a closed military zone. Well, it's not closed on my property. And your job is to remove that settler, not to let him walk freely.
2: So what did they do?
19: They didn't do anything. He basically was negotiating with the settler. I would say begging him just to leave.
2: Tell me about this standoff, because it's been going on for days and days now. I mean, what efforts are the army making to try and disperse these settlers?
19: Well, I see no efforts. And that's become more concern to me. Why and what are they waiting for? Yes, there is three houses around me full of soldiers. There is a tent in front of my house with soldiers. There's another tent probably half a mile away making a checkpoint, not on the settlers, on anyone trying to come to my house from the village. There's hundreds of them around the house, and unable, or I would say failed, to move the settlers. Right now, there's my neighbor, Yusuf, sitting next to me, his wife and his two children, 2 years old and 4 years old, and their house 100 feet away from me. They cannot go to their own house because the soldier has taken over. They make it even harder on us, add an extra to the siege that was made by the settlers. He is evicting him from his own house, that we all has to be living in the same house now.
2: I mean, as you say, you've got your brother's family, you've got these neighbors who've been trapped for days upon days. How are they surviving? What are supplies like?
19: Well, 3 days ago, it was like a UN international car came in and provided some supplies. Obviously, that's not enough. But we're not asking for supplies. We're not asking for help. We're asking to end the siege, to remove the settlers, and we will be able to get our own food, our own supplies. Let us get in our house freely, leave our house freely, give us protection, and remove the settlers, and we'll live in peace.
2: What do you make of the fact that the U.S. ambassador to Israel, I mean, Mike Huckabee is a big supporter of settlements, of the general idea that this land, the West Bank, is the biblical patrimony of the Jewish people, that they have a right to settle where they want. But despite that, he is described, I mean, you called these settlers terrorists. That's exactly what he's called them as well, as terrorists. What do you make of that?
19: Well, again, I appreciate what he said. I take the good part of Mike Huckabee, the way he described those disgusting terrorists. But what I asked him, that was not enough. We asked the U.S. Embassy to follow up and make sure that they are removed and my house is no longer under siege. Right now, I feel for my life. I feel for my family's safety here with me right now. And we're asking for protection. We've been asking for this for many days now.
2: Louis, you're a very successful businessman in Toledo, and you've come to your family home. I realize it's because, you know, you think it's an emergency. But really, how long do you think you can stay there? Because you are trapped at the moment, and I mean, you've got a family and a life back home in the States. So can you tell me what your plans are?
19: Yes, it was a nightmare for me to decide how to manage between leaving my family in Ohio, my wife, my two daughters. I left my business and came here to support my brother that protected my house. I don't even know what's going to happen tomorrow. I'm going hour by hour, day by day. I'm hoping this will be resolved soon, that we will get back to peace and normal, so I can get back to my family in Ohio and run my business.
2: And that was Louis Riddy, Palestinian-American, who flew from Ohio to head to his family home in Kusra in the occupied West Bank. From all of us on NewsHour, thanks very much for listening.
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21: We definitely see a downward dip happening, but it's coming off of the highest labor force participation.
22: New data on women leaving the workforce. Why? And is this a short-term blip or something bigger?
23: It's Tuesday, August 18th, and this is All Things Considered from NPR News.
0: I'm Mary Louise Kelly.
23: And I'm Juana Summers. Ahead this hour, President Trump is threatening to bomb Oman, a U.S. ally.
0: What could that mean for America's other allies in the Gulf?
1: We need to revisit the whole security architecture of the region.
23: Also, the British Prime Minister thought he was texting with President Trump's chief of staff.
0: Turned out to be an imposter, and turns out not to be that hard to track down phone numbers for senior British officials.
3: Within, I think, about 20 seconds, I'd found Defense Secretary Wes Streeting's number hanging about on a website.
23: Those stories and more after the summary of the day's news.
5: Live from NPR News, I'm Lakshmi Singh. Primaries are taking place in Alaska, Florida, and Wyoming today, as the field of candidates is being narrowed for the midterm elections this fall. NPR's Larry Kaplow reports.
24: In Alaska, all the candidates run together, regardless of party, and the top four advance to the vote in November. Democrats are hoping former Congresswoman Mary Peltola will be able to flip the Senate seat held by Republican Dan Sullivan, who's running for re-election. Florida voters face ballots shaken up by redistricting done by the Republican-led legislature there, which boosted their party's chances in the fall midterms. That could lead to a drop in the number of black members of Congress from the state. In Wyoming, candidates vie to replace Republican Senator Cynthia Lummis, who's retiring. The primary schedule is winding down, with Oklahoma next week and just a few states, mostly in New England, in September. Larry Kaplow, NPR News.
5: Meta is in federal court today to fight allegations that it intentionally designed its social media platforms to get children and teenagers addicted. Four state attorneys general are leading a bipartisan coalition against the tech giant, which could be forced to pay up to $1.4 trillion and change how its platforms work. Kentucky's AG Russell Coleman argues Meta put profit over safety.
25: This essentially is a product that was rolled out knowingly. Putting our kids at risk to monetize. It all comes down to money at the end of the day.
5: Meta denies the allegation. It argues the evidence will show it took steps to better protect the security and privacy of young users. We should note the Chan Zuckerberg Initiative, the philanthropic organization co-founded by Dr. Priscilla Chan and her husband, Meta CEO Mark Zuckerberg, is a financial supporter of NPR. U.S. Envoy and President Trump's son-in-law Jared Kushner says he is optimistic about progress in Gaza after meeting Israeli Prime Minister Benjamin Netanyahu. However, Israeli officials release mixed messages after their meeting. NPR's Daniel Estrin has the latest from Tel Aviv.
26: Kushner and Netanyahu's teams announced there would be no Israeli withdrawal from Gaza and no reconstruction until Hamas completely disarms, but there would be sanitation projects in Gaza for public health. Kushner told Fox News that Hamas could begin disarming within 3 months, and if not, he hinted Israel could resume full-scale war.
27: Progress could come quite soon, but we do need cooperation from both sides, and we're going to hopefully get through, but we've made a lot of progress to get here.
26: The Israeli government put out a message in English about deep and constructive discussions with Kushner. It put out another statement in Hebrew saying the U.S. believes Hamas will disarm, while, quote, deep down, Israel doesn't believe it. Daniel Estrin, NPR News, Tel Aviv.
5: This is NPR News.
28: From Central Florida Public Media, I'm Nicole Darden-Creston. Today is Florida's primary election day. WUSF's Douglas Soule reports the outcome will say a lot about where Florida's headed.
29: While Florida primary elections draw fewer voters than the November general elections, UCF political science professor Aubrey Jewett says they're important.
30: Even though it's quote-unquote just a primary, and I know it's flying under the radar of some listeners and viewers, it's an important election. And this is your opportunity to help steer the course of who runs the state of Florida at the state level, the national level, and local level.
29: Florida Education Association President Andrew Sparr says even people not registered as a Republican or Democrat should go to the polls, since they can vote in many local nonpartisan races.
31: I know it's kind of last minute, and if you haven't made a decision on who you're going to vote for in a school board election, check out your local newspaper.
29: Polls will close at 7 in the evening. Anyone still in line at that time can cast a ballot. I'm Douglas Soule in Tallahassee.
28: Florida has announced $200 million in federal grants to satellite clinics and telehealth providers to start work in remote areas of the state. Orlando Representative Anna Escamani says the money goes to rural counties that really need it.
4: we're talking about a cluster of fiscally constrained counties to serve approximately 1.2 million Floridians. And these are areas that are incredibly underinvested.
28: But she says questions remain about how people in need can afford to pay for care and whether these efforts will work in the long term.
4: It's very challenging for any of these types of models in the context of attracting and retaining your workforce, providing services through mobile clinics, and even telehealth, that there isn't a clear way of ensuring payments.
28: Some local grant winners include Central Florida Healthcare and Lee Health Systems. This is Central Florida Public Media.
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8: 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I'm Mary Louise Kelly.
9: And I'm Juana Summers. For decades, one of the most reliable trends in the American economy has been the growing number of women working. But lately, government data shows women's participation in the labor force has been falling. Some of the jobs where women are concentrated, including education and government jobs, have been hit by cuts. And for working parents, childcare remains extraordinarily expensive, while some employers are scaling back the flexibility that became common during the pandemic. So what does all of this mean for women and work in America? And are we looking at a short-term dip or something bigger? Betsy Stevenson is a professor of economics and public policy at the University of Michigan. She studies work, families, and gender. Betsy, welcome.
10: It's great to speak with you.
9: Great to talk with you, too. Okay, I want to start just big picture here. When you look at what's happening with women's participation in the workforce right now, what stands out most?
10: I think there's really a glass half full, glass half empty story that we could tell right now, because we definitely see a downward dip happening, but it's coming off of the highest labor force participation rate for prime age women. And that prime age is something economists use to refer to people who are between the ages of 25 and 54. Mm-hmm. So I don't want to put too much pressure on the downward mm-hmm. trend and say this is really important, because historically, we're still seeing high rates of labor force participation.
9: I have been following this topic closely, and I couldn't help but see all over my social media there was a lot of attention on data from the Bureau of Labor Statistics. The National Women's Law Center says it showed women accounted for essentially all of the recent decline in labor force participation. How much should we read into that analysis?
10: I think we want to be really careful about looking at any kind of month-to-month trends, particularly when it comes to labor force participation. The survey is quite noisy. It's not that many people. And so when I look at the longer-term trends, I still saw really optimistic growth in women's labor force participation in overall in 2025. And the declines we're seeing right now, you know, some of it is that women, when they can't find work, seem to be leaving the labor force, which just tells us they have something else to be doing rather than being unemployed. Mm-hmm. Whereas what we're seeing for men is that they are experiencing that time period as an unemployed person. You know, I don't like to see women leave the labor force, but I also want us to be careful about over-interpreting those movements in our modern times, because people move from out of the labor force back into employment quite a bit.
9: One thing that I think about a lot when we think about these issues is during the pandemic, so many employers, including ours, learned that people could work remotely or with more flexible schedules. And now we're seeing many companies bringing workers back into the physical office, the workplace. How important is that shift when we think about this for women, particularly when I think about women who have children or perhaps even other caregiving responsibilities for a loved one?
10: This is definitely going to impact women more than men, because women have, even prior to the pandemic, been more likely to seek out flexible work arrangements, because those flexible work arrangements, as you said, allow them to balance their work with their family caregiving needs in a way that helps keep costs down and also keeps costs like commuting costs down, so they're not spending as much time on the road and they can do more for their employer, more for their family. I think what we saw in particular was, as we saw an explosion in work from home, that really helped push college-educated women with younger kids into the labor force. Although I should actually clarify, it's more that it keeps them in. Mm. That when you're able to work remotely, not even every single day, but a few days a week, it removes some of the burdens and stresses and allows women to keep working even as they face challenges with childcare, challenges with their family's needs. It gives that little bit of buffer, and so we see fewer exits of women with young kids.
2: I also, Betsy, want to talk about the demand side of this. We have women potentially leaving the workforce at the same time that some female-dominated industries are losing jobs. So how do we distinguish between women who are choosing to work less and women who are having fewer opportunities to work?
10: You know, these things go hand in hand. Supply and demand come together. It's kind of like asking whether it's the top blade or the bottom blade of a pair of scissors that cuts the paper. You need them both to be working. So why do women choose to step out? Well, they might choose to step out because the opportunities aren't good enough to keep them there. And I think whether women are choosing or whether they've been pushed out because they were working in government and lost their job, I think what we're seeing is a situation in which we do not have a robust enough job creation environment. We do not have a robust enough set of labor market opportunities to have as many women make the choice to work as were making that choice a year ago.
2: We've been speaking with Betsy Stevenson, economist at the University of Michigan. Betsy, thanks.
10: It was great talking with you.
0: Facebook, WhatsApp, and X used to be the core playbook for India's ruling party, the BJP, to reach voters. In the wake of last month's youth-led cockroach protests, the party is trying to revamp its strategy for Gen Z, and winning over young voters is only half the picture. Police are also rounding up protest organizers on criminal charges, as NPR's Omkar Handikar reports from Mumbai.
11: Last month, the Indian Prime Minister Narendra Modi decided to address tens of thousands of students in the capital protesting for education reforms. He did it after weeks of silence through an Instagram reel.
12: Friends, I know that...
11: Modi said he was aware how corruption in India's examination systems had affected them, and he was working to fix it. That reel got more than 21 million likes, three times more than Taylor Swift did when she announced her latest album. It also inspired countless parodies on Modi's awkward style, which some compared to grandparents on a video call. Yet Modi put up more reels in the coming days. And as news channel NDTV reported, the 75-year-old leader wanted his ministers to do the same.
13: He also said that each minister must post reels and, of course, have interactive content, because he further asserted that youth is only on Instagram. A potential
11: Rajat Sethi is a visiting fellow at the conservative think tank India Foundation. He says the nationwide protests last month made the boomers in the BJP government think that their main failure was not connecting with the youth. Because, he says,
14: if they're not making reels, if they're not speaking in a rap song, perhaps, to the Gen Z, they will not hear you.
11: Since then, India's foreign ministry got onto Snapchat. Legislators started using slang in speeches. One BJP legislator, Bansuri Swaraj, told the parliament that despite criticism, India under Modi is actually much better off.
15: Agar main Gen Z ki bhasha ko borrow karu, then I will have to say Modi ji clocked it and provided a
11: Modi clocked it. Professor Joyjeet Pal tracks political messaging at the University of Michigan. He says the BJP's Instagram game isn't quite landing.
16: For a politician, it is very important not
1: to come across as a kind of dad on the dance floor where you're trying to be cool. And where they're making the mistake is imagining that trying to be like young people is actually going to win them votes.
11: Like a reel showing Modi talking to kids, playing football, set to an iconic song. Pal says the youth outreach comes off as insincere because police have also booked hundreds on criminal charges. Others report abuse, doxing, and receiving death and rape threats from BJP supporters. Like Mumbai model Riya Ahir, whose photograph blocking a police van became a defining image of the protest. Ahir says she has been abused online, with attackers falsely claiming that
3: she posts naked pictures of hers on the Instagram subscription.

protesters. And so it has announced a season 2 of student protests. At a recent gathering, the group asked a crowd of supporters what they should protest about. The answer was quick. For Modi's resignation. But the Prime Minister hasn't responded with an Instagram reel yet. Omkar Khandekar, NPR News, Mumbai.

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2: Good afternoon. 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I'm Nicole Darden-Creston. 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
3: Whatever promises from the American to deliver on Iran was not delivered.
2: Meanwhile, Trump is now threatening to bomb not just Iran, but Oman. 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
9: From NPR News, this is All Things Considered. I'm Juana Summers.
10: And I'm Mary Louise Kelly. Ever replied to a text from a number you didn't know? Yeah, me too. And so it emerges has Andy Burnham, the new Prime Minister of the United Kingdom. On the other end was Susie Wiles, President Trump's Chief of Staff. At least that is what the Prime Minister thought. In fact, it was not Wiles, but someone impersonating her. Sam Blewett broke the story for Politico. He is on the line from London. Hi, Sam.
11: Hi, writers.
10: Hi. So reporters were asking Prime Minister Burnham today about these texts. Here's what he said.
12: There was a minimal exchange of information of zero consequence, and it was quickly reported.
10: Okay, so minimal exchange, zero consequence. Sam Blewett, can you confirm that? Do we know what was in these messages?
11: I can't confirm that. I mean, I don't think we have the foggiest, really, what's in those messages other than what we've heard from Andy Burnham today and from our sources in government in the last few days. Yeah, from the off, I was told it was just a few messages and they were of little consequence. But yeah, we haven't seen any evidence to support this at the moment.
10: Mm-hmm. Do we know what platform? Like, was this just a plain old text message or was it on Signal or some other encrypted app?
11: I'm

0: not entirely sure. What we do know is they didn't speak verbally, because Susie Wiles, I know, has been caught up in a bit of a hacking incident in the past where some people believe they were speaking to her. It's not the case this time around, at least.
1: So, worth noting, this is not the first imposter incident for the Trump administration. I'm remembering last summer, Secretary of State Marco Rubio had an impersonator who was making voice calls, kept calling foreign dignitaries. Also worth noting, this is not the first imposter incident for Susie Wiles. The Wall Street Journal was reporting last year that someone pretending to be Wiles was texting senators, texting business leaders, and that she said her phone had been hacked. You asked the White House about this. They told you it's not related, that this summer's incident has nothing to do with last summer's?
0: Yeah, that's correct. They said this has nothing to do with a hack of her devices, plural, which I thought was quite interesting. But yeah, this time around, they insist not the case. But definitely in Britain, there was concerns that this was related to the hack of her account. And you know, the British Embassy in DC did get into the White House to warn them, as far as I understand.
1: You had a follow-up story today. You and your colleagues found the personal cell phone numbers of three UK cabinet ministers, including the defense secretary, had been published publicly online. One number has been deleted. I gather officials are working to scrub the other two. I mean, what does this tell us about Britain's information security?
0: Yeah, I think we were really surprised to find them. We sort of, as just a bit of a, you know, an idea on how we continue to look at the security of phone usage in the government, we thought we'd see if the cabinet numbers are on the internet. And there we were. Within, I think, about 20 seconds, I'd found Defence Secretary Wes Streeting's number hanging about on a website.
1: 20 seconds?
0: I think it was about 20 seconds. It was a real breeze, to be honest. But I'm surprised more than anything that there isn't someone in the government checking this, you know, to prevent, you know, more nefarious actors finding this information. And you know, we obviously decided not to disclose where we found those numbers. But yeah, if you had a good idea, you could track them down.
1: It seems like one takeaway here would seem to be, look, we all know it's 2026, fraud is rampant, we all need to be careful with our communications, you should be careful even if you are a prime minister or a White House chief of staff. Is another takeaway, though, that public figures who wield great power should maybe get on more secure platforms, should think about vetting or having somebody who's vetting phone numbers before you hit reply?
0: I think that's a really good point. And but at the same time, I think that's so hard, particularly with this president. I think we know how eager he is to pick up his phone and field calls from presidents to reporters alike. So I think, you know, you can't really stand by and get someone to check out a communication when it's the president of the United States, Donald Trump, calling.
1: That's a great point. The number of reporters here in Washington who have picked up a phone call and it turns out to be the president of the United States, like it becomes more plausible that maybe his chief of staff is texting.
0: Exactly that. And I mean, it was the past concerns about hacking Susie Wiles' phone, I think, that alerted officials here that, you know, this might not be what it seems. So at least having this stuff out in the public hopefully helps create a bit more security and suspicion with dodgy contacts in the future.
1: Sam Blewett, reporter for Politico, joining us from London. Sam, thank you.
0: Thanks. It's been a pleasure.
2: 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My Unsung Hero tells the stories of people whose kindness left a lasting impression on someone else. Today's story comes from Jake Barry. About 25 years ago, when he was a freshman in college, he received bad news. One of his oldest friends, Jack, had been rushed to the hospital. Jake Barry lived in Boston, a little more than an hour away from his hometown, where Jack was receiving care. And he didn't have any way of getting home.
3: This was, you know, in the early days of texting and whatnot, so I was really waiting on phone calls to get updates on Jack's condition and what was happening. And as a number of my friends back home in New Hampshire kind of gathered together to be together during this really hard time, I found myself feeling even more isolated and more lonely without any car or any way to get back up to New Hampshire. So that night, when a bunch of my college friends and roommates head out on the town, I opted to stay back alone in my dorm room in what quickly became one of the longest and loneliest nights of my life. That is until after a few hours, some friends came home from the bar, wherever they had been out that night, to stop by and check on me. This was my friend Jess, and she happened to have two friends, Kim and Corey, who were in from out of town that night. visiting campus. I'm not sure I had ever met them before, but they saw how I was doing and immediately jumped into action. They went, got their car from the parking garage, picked me up, and next thing I know, we were flying north on the highway. About an hour later, they dropped me off at a friend's house where all these others had been gathering, and I was able to spend the night there crying, commiserating with these friends of mine. I'm glad to say that Jack survived that night. We got to spend another year together before he ultimately passed or lost his battle to lymphoma. And looking back on that night, you know, I really see those friends that I gathered with that night. They were, you know, now they're my brothers. We have been through the highs and lows of life together. Many of us are now living back in New Hampshire in the same town where we grew up in. We're raising our kids together. I think back to how much I would have missed if I hadn't been there that night, how I wouldn't have been able to share that experience with them. And I have Kim and Corey and Jess to thank for that. I hope this generosity has come back to them tenfold. And I really think of them often and the impact that they have had on my life.
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2: 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I'm Nicole Darden-Creston. Hello there. Happy Tuesday. 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
0: It's All Things Considered from NPR News. I'm Mary Louise Kelly.
3: And I'm Juana Summers. Coming up, Rosie O'Donnell is back guest hosting late night TV.
0: She's not mincing words about a certain politician.
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5: Live from NPR News in Culver City, California, I'm Dwayne Brown. It's Election Tuesday in Florida, Wyoming, and Alaska as primary season begins to wind down. The race for a U.S. Senate seat is drawing lots of money in Alaska. That could help determine which party controls the U.S. Senate after the November midterms. That's where a Trump-backed ally, Senator Dan Sullivan, is facing another candidate on the ballot with the same name. From Alaska Public Media, Liz Ruskin has the story.
6: There's a wild card in this. We've got a second Dan Sullivan. His full name is Daniel J. Sullivan, Jr. He's a retired teacher from Petersburg, Alaska. Republicans tried to keep him off the ballot, saying this was a trick. But Sullivan, the challenger, says he's just tired of a guy with his same name providing representation that he doesn't like, and he wants to provide an alternative.
5: That's Liz Ruskin with Alaska Public Media. Syria state television is blaming Israel for an attack on a military airport in the northwest part of that country. The U.S. envoy to Syria condemned the attack, while Israel did not claim responsibility. NPR's Jane Arraf has more.
7: Syria said the airstrikes damaged the runway and storage facilities at the Abu al-Dahour air base, but there were no casualties. The base is in Idlib province, about 40 miles from the Turkish border. The U.S. Special Envoy to Syria, Tom Barrack, said in a social media post the U.S. was deeply concerned by the attacks, calling them an unnecessary escalation. Israeli Defense Minister Israel Katz has said Turkish efforts to boost Syria's military capability potentially posed a threat to Israel. The Syrian president has said his country is not seeking conflict with Israel. Jane Arraf, NPR News, Amman.
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2: From Central Florida Public Media, I'm Nicole Darden-Creston. It's been blistering hot the last few days in Florida. The heat index has been around 110 degrees, and it's expected to be that hot for the next couple of days. WFSU's Tristan Wood asked Leon County Director of Emergency Management Kevin Peters about what residents can do to stay safe during this hot weather, started with using county cooling centers.
8: It's part of the county's emergency plan to leave air-conditioned buildings open during extreme heat warnings.
9: That's one of the safety steps the National Weather Service advises, is have an air-conditioned place you can go during the day when you have extreme heat warnings. So that would be a tool that we're offering the community, a place that they can go, they can stay cool.
8: Peters says people should stay out of the heat when they can and take precautions if they can't.
9: Find somewhere air-conditioned if you can. Drink plenty of water. Check on your neighbors, especially those that may be older or that have children. Make sure that they have everything they need to get through this heat wave.
8: He also recommends you be mindful of pets. If they are taken outside during the heat, be mindful of where you walk them, because the heat also makes surfaces like asphalt so hot they can harm them.
2: Tristan Wood reporting. Polling places opened at across Florida at 7 a.m. this morning in Tuesday's primary elections, after nearly 2 million ballots had already been cast by mail and in early voting. As of this morning, the State Division of Elections reported that about 1.15 million people had voted by mail. More than 818,000 ballots were cast through in-person early voting, which ended over the weekend. Among votes cast prior to Election Day, registered Republicans outpaced Democrats by about 60,000 votes. Secretary of State Cord Byrd says no problems were reported as polling locations opened, adding that voters still have time to cast their ballots.
10: The people that are going to make it to the general ballot are who's going to get elected during the primary. And so right now we're less than 20% statewide. And so I would encourage people to get to the polls. It's hard to complain when you don't go vote.
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13: This is All Things Considered from NPR News. I'm Juana Summers.
0: And I'm Mary Louise Kelly. President Trump's war with Iran is now in its sixth month. There is no agreement on a path forward. Today, a ship was attacked trying to exit the Strait of Hormuz, and the United Arab Emirates says Iran fired missiles at the UAE today for the first time in nearly 3 months. Trump is also threatening to bomb not Iran, but Oman. He told Fox News the U.S. would bomb Oman, which is a U.S. ally, if it, quote, gets in the way. NPR international correspondent Aya Batraoui is with us to take a closer look at this. Hey there.
14: Hey.
0: First of all, welcome to Washington. You are in the studio in Washington. I know you're about to head back to Dubai. Just say more about the situation created by this bombing threat to Oman.
14: I mean, you know, I think the situation with Oman really highlights the uncertainty of this region. Oman is a quiet corner of the Gulf. It borders the Strait of Hormuz, and it's long been a mediator between Washington and Tehran. And their foreign minister says there was real progress there being made on nuclear talks when Israel and the U.S. bombed Iran in February. And Oman has been critical of the war throughout. So they've been meeting with the Iranians for weeks about the shared management of the strait, which they both border. And that includes, you know, discussion around fees maybe being collected from ships, which would be a new, you know, thing for this waterway where, you know, before the war, 20% of the world's oil was freely flowing. And I think that's why Trump, for a second time in this war just this week, threatened Oman. Oman has been allowing ships, though, to use their waterway to transit the strait. But one of those vessels was struck today, according to maritime trackers. And it was actually the Omani Coast Guard that helped the crew. And, you know, another example of Gulf countries being caught in the middle, by the way, is that, as you mentioned, you know, Iran fired missiles toward the UAE, and that can really hamper Dubai's economy and deter tourists from coming back after this summer heat.
0: Let me bring one other country in the region into this conversation, Saudi Arabia. This Crown Prince of Saudi Arabia has a close relationship with President Trump. What's the Saudi position on all this?
14: The Saudi position is that right now they are being forced to use alternative routes to get their oil out. But those routes, one of them at least, is under threat now, the main one, by Yemen's Iran-backed Houthis. But regardless, throughout the war, the Saudis have been messaging very clearly that they want de-escalation and, at the same time, an Iranian neighbor that doesn't permanently control the Strait of Hormuz. So they're willing to work with arrangements that aren't ideal until there can be a real agreement in place between Iran and the U.S. Abdulaziz Sagar, he chairs the Gulf Research Center in the Saudi capital, Riyadh. I reached him today. He told me Gulf countries are now dealing with a war that they never asked for and that was launched by Israel's prime minister and President Trump.
15: To start with the basic thing, Saudi were not consulted about this war. Second, whatever promises from the American to deliver on Iran was not delivered.
14: And he also, however, credits Trump for taking out or at least severely setting back Iran's nuclear program. But he also says that Saudi Arabia wants a decisive and clear policy from Trump. Have a listen.
15: We need to revisit the whole security architecture of the region. And in my opinion, there is no security architecture without the two. Without the U.S. and without Iran.
14: And so what he's saying here is that Saudi Arabia, and here I will add also Qatar, Oman, and even the UAE, they have to live with the geographical reality, right, that Iran is their neighbor, and that both the U.S. and Iran are determining the stability of this region.
0: Well, stay with the stability of the region. I mean, all the countries we're talking about here, they're huge global energy producers. They cannot get oil and gas flowing through the strait. What is the knock-on effect?
14: I mean, we can feel it right here at home in the U.S. AAA says gas is up 30% today from last year. Diesel, which is running the trucks and tractors for farming, is up nearly 50%. And jet fuel is up around 70% from last year. You will know that if you tried to fly in the U.S. this summer.
0: Oh, yes.
14: But the International Air Transport Association just released figures this week for 2026. It shows net profits are down across the world from the United States to Europe, but the Middle East is especially hit hard. Listen to this. They had $7 billion in profit last year. Now they're in the red by $4 billion. And that is a direct result, not just of the high fuel costs, but also disruptions to air travel and, frankly, less people coming to the Gulf for business and tourism.
0: And Pierre's Aya Batraoui, thank you.
14: Thank you.
16: Florida is among the states holding their primary election today. Voters will pick their party's candidates for the state's governor and U.S. Senate seat. They will also choose candidates in almost every congressional district, with most candidates running in newly drawn districts that favor Republicans. Reporter Catherine Welsh has been following the races and joins us now. Hey there.
17: Hi. Thank you for having me.
16: Thanks for being here. So, Catherine, this is the first election with Florida's newly drawn congressional maps, which cut the number of Democratic districts down to four. Tell us what you're watching for.
17: I'm watching the 20th district in South Florida. Now, this is where former Democratic Rep. Sheila Sherfalus McCormick is running for her old seat. She's the congresswoman who resigned after allegations that she stole $5 million in disaster aid, and she has pleaded not guilty to criminal charges. But also in this race is long-serving Congresswoman Debbie Wasserman Schultz, who has jumped into the district after hers was drawn to favor Republicans. You might know the name. She's a former national party chair. She's a long-serving member of Congress. Now, Wasserman Schultz is white, mm-hmm. and there are four black candidates in this race because this is a district that's elected black representatives to Congress for years.
16: Let's look next at the governor's race, where Republican Ron DeSantis is term-limited after two terms in office. Tell us about the race to replace him.
17: Yeah, for Republicans, Congressman Byron Donalds is the favorite. It's a crowded race. Trump supports him. And should he win in November, Donalds would be Florida's first black governor. Mm-hmm. Democrats have a field of six, but really there's one candidate who's just pulled way ahead, and that's former Congressman David Jolly. He was a Republican during his time in Congress, but then he scooched over, became an independent, and then last year made the switch to Democrat.
16: This is interesting because Florida has not had a Democrat as governor in decades. Can the switch from Republican to Democrat perhaps change that?
17: Well, maybe. Charlie Crist is an example of a Florida party switcher. He was one of the string of Republican governors, and when he switched to Democrat, he ran for Congress and won. But now, years later, he lost a governor's race. So we'll see in November whether Jolly can attract unhappy Republicans and get enough Democrats behind him. And what's interesting in Florida, and could affect several of the races we're watching here, is that this is a closed party primary.
16: Catherine, say more about that.
17: Sure. In a closed party primary, for almost every race in Florida, you have to be either a registered Republican or Democrat to vote. Now, in Florida, there are 3.3 million voters who are registered as what's called no party affiliation, which means they're sitting this one out today. But come November, they could put their thumb on the scale in a race like governor, where maybe enough of them are attracted to a candidate like David Jolly. Now, another race where these unaffiliated voters may tip the scales is the 7th Congressional District. This is incumbent Republican Corey Mills' seat. He's under a House Ethics Committee investigation. And if he wins his primary today, we'll get to see how that sits with all of these unaffiliated voters in November.
16: Yep, we'll have to keep watching. That is Catherine Welsh, a reporter in Florida. Thanks so much.
17: Thank you for having me.

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1: From Central Florida Public Media, I'm Nicole Darden-Creston. Today is primary election day in Florida. Central Florida Public Media's news team is out in the field talking to voters and covering watch parties tonight. It's been a busy primary election season, and Central Florida Public Media's elections reporter Sam Stockbridge has been keeping tabs on all of it, and he joins us now. Sam, thanks so much for stopping by today.
2: Of course, Nikki. Thanks for having me.
1: Sam, what are you seeing out there? Any long lines to cast a ballot today?
2: Well, you know, there's still time to vote. Polls close at 7. But so far, we haven't been seeing huge lines at any of the precincts that we visited. Election staff say there could be an uptick before and after work hours. From the conversations I had with poll workers when I went out to vote in person in Orlando this morning, those long lines usually start near the end of the workday. But Chesley Canales Miranda beat me to it. She was the first person to vote.
3: Because usually I come like after work, and usually like the line is like wrapped around the building, and I'm here for like a bunch of hours.
2: That's why she started early this time.
3: My experience was great. The place is well kept. The volunteers are in a cheery mood, even at 7 in the morning. And I got like a round of applause for being the first one in, so that was awesome too.
1: So, Sam, what is the vibe on the ground? What are voters telling you about why they're voting in this election?
2: I think it's a lot of enthusiasm, for sure. Here's what Angela Andrews told our colleague Kayla Kissel about why she voted.
4: It's my civic duty. It's my responsibility to make sure that I vote for things that matter and individuals that are going to do the things for my community that are in alignment with my goals.
1: So, Sam, historically, turnout in primaries has been low. Is that what we're seeing today?
2: Yeah, that is. At the high end in Central Florida, Sumter County has the highest turnout right now at about 30%. Most counties aren't even hitting that. Only about a fifth of registered voters so far in Central Florida have actually cast a ballot in the primary.
1: As our elections reporter, what stories are you keeping an eye on?
2: Well, there's the party nominations. For Democrats, Alex Vindman and Angie Nixon are competing to decide who will face off against incumbent Republican Senator Ashley Moody in November. Then there's the gubernatorial nomination. Republicans will be picking their nominee in a crowded field. Congressman Byron Donalds has an enormous fundraising lead over the rest of the candidates. And there's the Republican primary for Florida's 7th Congressional District, which is north and east of Orlando. Congressman Corey Mills is hoping to remain the party nominee, but he's been the subject of a House Ethics Committee investigation over allegations of dating violence and campaign finance violations. And one of his Republican challengers, Ryan Elijah, picked up endorsements from two of Mills' colleagues in the U.S. House.
1: Now, it's not all party races, though, right? I know there are a number of nonpartisan contests, correct?
2: That's right. In Orange County, there's been a contentious county mayor race to watch, along with commission races across the region. And a state house race in St. Cloud and Eastern Kissimmee is going to a universal primary, even though it's a partisan race, because the only candidates who qualified share the same political affiliation. They're both Democrats. That means that every voter in the precinct will get to decide that race today, regardless of party. And of course, more races than we have time to talk about.
1: Lots and lots of races. And that is why we will have the latest online at cfpublic.org, including reporting from Sam. Sam, thanks for joining us today.
2: Thank you for having me.
1: And today is Election Day. Lots of races will be decided, from school boards to judgeships and county commissions and more. 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As those results come in, we'll keep you updated at cfpublic.org. It's 4:48.
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1: 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It is so nice to be along with you on this election day, primary day here in Florida. Coming up from All Things Considered, the CDC says record numbers of young children are not receiving routine vaccinations. Many infectious disease doctors are alarmed.
6: We're once again in the United States of America experiencing children die of vaccine-preventable diseases who don't need to die from these diseases.
1: More on the impact of parents deciding not to get their kids these shots. That's coming up after the news at 5 o'clock on All Things Considered. Let's get a look at the forecast for the coming days.
7: Temperatures stay well above average the next few days, only slightly dipping closer to seasonable levels for the weekend. I'm certified Chief Meteorologist Brian Carrick in the Spectrum News 13 Weather Center. We'll start your Wednesday off with some sunshine, then go with some scattered showers and thunderstorms in the afternoon and evening. High temperatures on Wednesday, mid-90s, but it feels like temperature around 105 to 109. On Thursday and Friday, starting both days with some sunshine, look for some scattered showers and storms by mid-afternoon. Highs once again in the mid-90s. I'm Brian Carrick from Spectrum News 13.
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0: 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I'm Mary Louise Kelly.
9: And I'm Juana Summers. A First Amendment fight with major implications for freedom of the press is headed to court. The Walt Disney Company filed suit today on behalf of its broadcast network, ABC, against the Federal Communications Commission. ABC alleges that FCC Chief Brendan Carr has launched investigations and challenged its local station licenses because of Trump's anger over its news coverage and late-night satire. NPR media correspondent David Folkenflik has been covering this, and he joins us now. Hey.
10: Hey, Juana.
9: So, David, let's break down this lawsuit. What FCC actions do Disney and ABC object to?
10: Well, it's sort of a twin track. There's a pair of investigations have been opened into ABC Disney by the FCC. One of them is the question of fairness and whether or not in its programming, particularly on the show The View, they've been giving time to candidates for office on the one side, say Democrats and not Republicans, or particularly prompted by the instance of a candidate now nominee on the Democratic side for U.S. Senate, James Tallarico, early this year. In addition, they're looking the question of DEI, diversity, equity, and inclusion, and those policies at Disney, and whether or not it's a fit owner of its broadcast licenses. That is, Disney owns the ABC network, and there are, you know, a couple hundred stations, let's say, give or take, that are affiliated with ABC, but it owns eight stations. Six of them are in many of the nation's top markets and are extremely profitable, contribute greatly to the bottom line. What the FCC has done, starting in late April, is to call for a review of all of their broadcast licenses, speeding them by years in an essentially an unprecedented way to question whether or not they deserve to hold these licenses to broadcast on the public's airwaves. They haven't stripped them of their licenses yet, but that's the potential prospect.
9: Now, David, why do they say this is a violation of First Amendment rights?
10: Well, so you got to think of the fact that ABC settled a lawsuit filed privately by the president in December 2024, just after he had been reelected, but before he had returned to the White House. And they seemed to be kind of trying to settle for peace. They pulled Jimmy Kimmel after the president and others sharply criticized the late night comedian and said he shouldn't be on the air. And it hasn't won them anything. You've had these investigations. You had the threat of these licenses being pulled. So there's a new stance been articulated by Walt Disney's new CEO, Josh D'Amaro. He was on CNBC last week.
11: We're very principled on this. We're going to stand up to what we believe is journalistic integrity, and we're not going to be told how to run that side of our business.
10: In the lawsuit, Disney describes this as a sort of Damocles kind of hanging over them. Either they change their approach, they stop covering the president the way that they've been doing it to appease him, or they stop mocking him late night, or they could be stripped of these money-making endeavors.
9: Now, the FCC has taken a very aggressive stance under Brendan Carr, who was appointed, I'll note, by President Trump. How does Carr explain his actions?
10: He says he's simply trying to apply a public policy called the public interest, which is sort of very vaguely defined, but that he wants to make sure equal opportunities are given for candidates, that they're operating not just for one partisan side or the other, not just, as he argues, against President Trump and against conservatives. And so they're looking hard at things like internal communications, according to the network at Good Morning America and World News Tonight. He says it's all, as I say, in the matter of the public interest.
9: David, lastly, do you see this case having broader implications?
10: Yes, I think you've seen a number of lawsuits filed by the president privately, a number of policies implemented by the press against the press by the administration, and the willingness of the president to use a lot of different levers of power against the media when it displeases him. A lot of other outlets are looking at this case to see how it resolves.
9: NPR's David Folkenflik, thank you so much.
10: You bet.
0: Let's stay with the lawsuit from Disney and ABC and note that it comes while Jimmy Kimmel himself is on summer vacation and a big Trump critic is filling in for him. They're chanting Rosie, Rosie O'Donnell's first show as guest host of Jimmy Kimmel Live was last night. When Kimmel announced her hosting gig, he called it a special treat for the commander-in-chief, who has traded barbs with O'Donnell in the past. Last night, she referenced the hostility in her opening monologue.
12: And if you thought the president hated Jimmy Kimmel Live when it was hosted by Jimmy Kimmel, buckle up, people, buckle up!
0: NPR critic-at-large Eric Deggans is here to talk about it. Hey there.
13: Hey, a little bit more fun than talking about a lawsuit.
0: Indeed. Did she have fun? How'd she do? This was her first time hosting in a few years.
13: Yeah, I thought she did a fine job. I mean, she was a little stiff at the start of her opening monologue, but she kind of loosened up as she went along. And as she noted last night, she comes with a lot of experience. I mean, she hosted her own successful syndicated talk show from 1996 to 2002. She was also a co-host of the daytime talk show The View and even had a talk show on Oprah Winfrey's own network. Now, last night's monologue mostly featured anecdotes about her life in Ireland, where she moved a few years ago, but she had a joke about politics ready, too. Let's listen.
12: I haven't sat behind a desk on TV in almost 30 years, and a lot has changed since the 90s. There was a war in the Middle East. Climate change was ravaging our planet. We had a president who was embroiled in scandals. But today, everything is so chill.
0: Everything old is new again, Eric. We know Trump has called for Jimmy Kimmel's show to be canceled. That's been headlines. Where does the feud with O'Donnell fit in?
13: Well, their friction goes way back to 2006, way before his first run at the presidency. I mean, O'Donnell criticized him on The View for talking about the morals of a Miss USA winner, despite his own controversial personal life. And in the years since then, Trump has made disparaging comments about her looks and her weight. He referenced her in a presidential debate in 2015, and O'Donnell has said those in felt like nationally sanctioned bullying. And last year, O'Donnell revealed that she moved to Ireland after Trump won the presidency a second time, and the president posted on social media about trying to revoke her U.S. citizenship. So ironically now, even though their conflict has led to a lot of folks, including us, paying attention to her talk show appearances, O'Donnell didn't really say his name during her monologue last night, and she didn't reference him that much, although she did call him, quote, Mango Mussolini.
0: So. Okay. A question on the timing. I can't help but notice that this Disney FCC lawsuit coincides exactly with this hosting gig. What's the takeaway there?
13: I don't think the two things have much to do with each other. I mean, media experts have always expected that Disney would win in court if the FCC actually tried to take action against them. And with this lawsuit, I think Disney's just asking the court to protect them in advance, citing the First Amendment. But with O'Donnell, earlier this year, when people began guessing who might guest host for Jimmy Kimmel during his regular vacation, I mean, the first names to come up were CBS host Stephen Colbert and O'Donnell. I mean, they're probably the only people on TV whose conflicts with Trump rival Kimmel's issues. Colbert hasn't shown that he has a lot of interest in returning to late night since his show was canceled in May. But O'Donnell has said she's open to visiting The View during its 30th season, and she's doing this stint on Kimmel. It was interesting to see she didn't talk about Trump that much last night. We'll see if that approach continues as she guest hosts through the rest of the week.
0: That's our critic at large, Eric Deggans. Eric, I do think your beat is more fun than the rest of ours combined. Thanks for coming.
13: I certainly love it. Thanks a lot.
0: Eric Deggans.
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6: They represent a continued trend by parents who are choosing not to vaccinate their children. This is a big problem.
9: Kindergarten vaccination rates dipped last year, and parents are getting exemptions for their kids in record numbers.
0: For Tuesday, August 18th, this is All Things Considered from NPR News.
9: I'm Juana Summers.
0: And I'm Mary Louise Kelly. States are seeking billions of dollars from Meta for damages for social media harms to children.
9: Opening arguments began today in the trial.
0: There's some disagreement among experts about social media addiction.
15: Young people with addictive social media use had greater depressive and attention problems.
9: Also, Iraq's new prime minister faces a big dilemma.
0: He's promised President Trump he would disarm Iran-backed militias by the end of September.
16: No amount of pressure from Israel or the United States is going to see these groups crumble away.
9: Those stories after the summary of the day's news.
17: Live from NPR News in Washington, I'm Ryland Barton. The United Arab Emirates says Iran fired two missiles toward it. Iran denies the allegation. It would mark the first direct attack on that country by Iran in nearly 3 months, NPR's Aya Batraoui reports.
18: The UAE's defense ministry says the missiles fell in open water. That suggests Iran may be sending warning shots as the war, now in its 6th month, shows no sign of ending. Iran's Revolutionary Guard and top Iranian officials are insisting on specific concessions from the U.S., like unblocking billions in frozen dollars, before they say they'll reopen the Strait of Hormuz. President Trump, meanwhile, posted a map of the region with a circle on the vital waterway, calling it, quote, new U.S. territory. The waterway was free for ships to transit before the war. Maritime tracking backed by the U.K.'s Royal Navy reports a ship was struck Tuesday while attempting to exit the Strait of Hormuz near Oman. It reported a casualty on the ship and says Oman's Coast Guard assisted the rest of the crew. Aya Batraoui, NPR News.
17: Voters are at the polls in 4 states today. Florida, Alaska, and Wyoming have primary elections, and there's a special election for a California congressional district. The race for Florida's 7th congressional district has national implications. Incumbent Republican Corey Mills has been mired in legal controversies. Central Florida Public Media's Joe Mario Pedersen reports.
19: Representative Mills is under investigation by the House Ethics Committee related to allegations of campaign finance violations, misuse of congressional resources, and whether he engaged in sexual misconduct or dating violence. Mills was previously endorsed by President Donald Trump. However, over the weekend, Trump released his endorsement list for Tuesday's primaries and omitted Mills. Mills is in a Republican primary facing 3 challengers. One of them is Ryan Elijah, a local former TV anchor. A recent survey of early voters and those likely to vote projected Elijah heavily favored over Mills. For NPR News, I'm Joe Mario Pedersen in Orlando.
17: Bond markets are being hit hard by fears about inflation and the continued rise in government deficits. As NPR's Raphael Nam reports, that matters beyond Wall Street.
20: To understand the bond market, it helps to understand a basic principle. When bond prices fall, like they are now, their yields or the interest rate that the bonds have to pay rises. It's simple. When investors own a bond that's declining in value, they will demand to be paid higher interest rates as compensation. Just like a bank might charge you more expensive interest rate on a loan if they get worried about your finances. Bond yields can influence a lot of the borrowing costs across the economy, like mortgages or car payments. So when yields rise, they can make those things more expensive. And right now, bonds are tumbling over economic fears, so yields are rising. The yield on the 30-year bond, for example, hit its highest in almost 20 years. Rafael Nam, NPR News.
17: Wall Street pulled further back from its all-time high today. It's NPR.
1: From Central Florida Public Media, I'm Nicole Darden-Creston. Florida is investing in rural health care as part of a federal program to funnel money to states. WUSF's Carrie Sheridan reports the money comes as Medicaid faces cuts by a much larger margin.
3: The governor's office announced about $200 million was awarded this month. The southwest region of Florida received $45 million, largely to set up satellite clinics and boost telehealth in areas without hospitals. But the grant money does not pay for the leasing of land or the salaries of medical staff. Orlando House Representative Anna Escamani.
21: When it comes to a provider doing this work, where is their compensation? And is it strong enough to attract a workforce in these areas?
3: The money is part of the One Big Beautiful Bill signed by President Trump. It delivers $50 billion in rural health funding nationwide as it cuts Medicaid benefits in these areas by almost three times as much over the next decade. I'm Carrie Sheridan in Sarasota.
1: It's primary election day in Florida, and voters can weigh in on a number of high-profile races. The results will determine which candidates advance to November in races for governor, Congress, and more. But Florida Education Association President Andrew Spahr emphasizes the local, nonpartisan races are important, too.
22: If you're listening to this and you are thinking, hey, I'm not registered as a Democrat or Republican, so I'm not really going to vote, go vote, because you don't have to be registered with a political party to vote in the primary, especially when it comes to school board elections.
1: Florida has closed partisan primaries, meaning voters generally have to be registered with a political party to vote in that party's primary. Nonpartisan races like school board seats and judges are open to everyone. Polls will be open from 7 to 7 today. Those still in line at the end of the day can stay and vote. This is Central Florida Public Media.
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0: 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I'm Mary Louise Kelly.
9: And I'm Juana Summers. Parents are opting out of getting their children routine vaccinations before kindergarten in record numbers, and the rates at which kids are getting their shots continues to decline. That is according to new data from the Centers for Disease Control and Prevention. NPR health correspondent Rob Stein has the story.
24: More than 4% of parents of kids starting kindergarten last year got exemptions for routine vaccinations because of their family's personal or religious beliefs. That's the biggest jump in exemptions in more than a decade, and means that the share of kids getting exemptions hit another all-time high. More than 155,000 kindergarten students got exemptions from getting routine vaccinations. That's deepening alarm among public health and infectious disease experts. Dr. Paul Offit is a pediatric infectious disease expert at the University of Pennsylvania.
25: The most recent CDC numbers are disappointing because they represent a continued trend by parents who are choosing not to vaccinate their children. This is a big problem. We're once again in the United States of America experiencing children die of vaccine-preventable diseases who don't need to die from these diseases.
24: That's because the same CDC report shows that while overall vaccination rates remain high, they are continuing to fall at a steady pace. Vaccinations inched down again in more than half of states for all major vaccines recommended for kindergarten, including for measles, mumps, rubella, chickenpox, diphtheria, tetanus, whooping cough, and even polio. More than 280,000 kids started kindergarten unprotected against measles, mumps, and rubella alone. Offit says that's disturbing.
25: This continued trend against vaccinating children is having an obvious effect. We've had more measles cases over the past year and a half than we've had in more than 30 years. We had two healthy little girls, 6 and 8 year old girls in West Texas, die from measles. That's the first child death in more than 20 years. We've had 28,000 cases of whooping cough over the past year with 16 deaths. It's just unconscionable.
24: And he says there's no reason to think these trends will reverse anytime soon. The pandemic caused lots of kids to miss shots and deepened suspicion about vaccines. And there's been a steady drumbeat of misinformation and hostility towards vaccines from Health Secretary Robert F. Kennedy Jr. and other top Trump administration health officials, deepening doubt and confusion about vaccines. Dr. Jake Scott is an infectious disease doctor at Stanford University.
2: Trust in vaccines has clearly been eroding since the COVID pandemic, and for the first time, that skepticism is also coming from the top of our federal health agencies rather than being countered by them. But at the same time, several states have actually made exemptions easier to get, so that, I think, is just a perfect storm for these sorts of outbreaks.
24: In fact, just last week, as many kids were returning to school, President Trump held a high-profile event in the Oval Office where he blamed autism on vaccines and signed a new executive order calling for children to get fewer vaccinations. He also ordered the Justice Department to pressure states to make it easier for parents to opt out of school vaccinations. Many public health experts were hoping that the new CDC director, Dr. Erica Schwartz, would help counter these anti-vaccine messages. But Schwartz has been silent on the president's calls. The CDC released the new data with just a three-sentence email. In previous years, federal officials would issue a detailed scientific report, often along with a public call for more parents to vaccinate their kids. But no federal official, including Dr. Schwartz, said anything to try to boost childhood vaccinations. NPR requested comment from the administration and an interview with Dr. Schwartz, but got no response. Rob Stein, NPR News.
0: The U.S. is scheduled to impose new 50% tariffs on Canada, hitting about $20 billion worth of goods. Trade negotiations to head off those tariffs between the neighboring countries have been going on for weeks. Canada's Prime Minister Mark Carney and President Trump spoke by phone Monday afternoon. That's according to Carney's office. But so far, the two countries have not reached a resolution. NPR's Emily Feng is tracking this story. Hey there, Emily.
4: Hello.
0: Hey, so we've seen multiple rounds of tariff fights between the U.S. and Canada since Trump returned to the White House. Explain what would be included in this latest threatened round.
4: So you're totally right. There's been this back and forth of tariffs from both countries. This round, the U.S. Trade Representative says, is retaliation for Canadian tariffs on American goods. Those tariffs were in response to an even earlier round of U.S. tariffs last year. So The tariffs we're talking about today are potentially 50% tariffs on Canadian goods ranging from cement to wine to hockey sticks. That would cover about $20 billion worth of goods, which sounds like a lot. But in reality, it's just about 5% of total Canadian exports to the U.S. Overall, I should note, trade between the U.S. and Canada is still mostly tariff-free because of a North American trade agreement called the USMCA that was signed during Trump's first term. But these potential tariffs would also not apply to Canadian exports on things like critical minerals and fish. But the real significance of these proposed tariffs are symbolic.
0: Symbolic? How?
4: So if they take effect tomorrow, they could further jeopardize that all-important North American trade agreement I just mentioned between the U.S. and its two largest trading partners. That's Canada and Mexico. And the U.S. is currently reviewing a renewal of that agreement. I spoke to Gary Hofbauer about this. He's a trade expert and fellow at the Peterson Institute for International Economics. That's a nonpartisan think tank in Washington. And he says this kind of uncertainty about the trade agreement puts one of the U.S.'s most important trade agreements on what he describes as life support.
7: What this does, it puts a real cloud on economic integration within North America, because as a firm, you do not know whether, you know, the system is going to exist next year or the year after.
4: And that uncertainty would further strain a political relationship that's already fraying with Canada.
0: Further strain it. How bad are relations?
4: they're pretty bad. I mean, remember that Trump talked repeatedly about annexing Canada as the 51st state of America? That was not well received in Canada. And he had this to say about Canada earlier this month.
5: Canada! Canada's nasty. They are. They're nasty. People think Canada, they're nasty. People, I love the people, but they're nasty. Nasty leadership.
4: So it's rhetoric like this that's put political pressure on Carney in Canada to push back against Trump. This month, the leader of Canada's opposition party urged Carney to show backbone on trade negotiations, basically not to concede to U.S. demands, for example, to get rid of Canadian tariffs on American dairy and cars, and that is partially what has stalled trade talks.
0: Well, and we're now in the last hours, right? Before tomorrow's deadline, where do negotiations stand?
4: Canada's Carney has called negotiations delicate and intense. He has argued that the tariffs on Canada lead to higher prices for Americans at a time when inflation and a war with Iran have already bumped up the cost of consumer goods. For example, Carney has said U.S. tariffs already in place on Canadian aluminum exported to the U.S. have led to aluminum prices to jump more than 50% for Americans. Trump has pushed back, saying these tariffs are necessary to make American goods more competitive.
0: That's NPR's Emily Fang. Thank you.
4: Thank you.
9: Juneau, Alaska avoided catastrophe last week during what's called a glacial outburst flood. Each year, glacial melt caused by climate change fills up a pool until it bursts out into a river that runs through the suburban valley below. The past three summers have brought disastrous flooding, and the U.S. Army Corps of Engineers is working on a long-term solution. Alex Solomon of member station KTOO reports.
10: Floods on the Mendenhall River due to the glacial outburst were minor until a few years ago, when a couple of dozen homes were damaged. In 2024, about 300 homes flooded. Since then, the city has erected temporary HESCO barriers made of sand that have helped protect the town. And this year, just two households saw minor flooding. Last week, Jeff Garman pumped flood water from a small pool that had formed in his backyard. He's a meteorologist for the National Weather Service in Juneau, and he lives on the river. In 2025, his bottom floor flooded when water leaked through the barriers. But this year, the floodwater didn't come up as high, and the barriers held.
11: We're fortunate this year we didn't have an atmospheric river going into this. I think that was our saving grace.
10: Atmospheric rivers are storms that can bring a lot of water to the region at any time of year and raise the river. Glaciologists say that human-caused climate change created this threat. As two local glaciers melted, a basin of water dammed by ice formed and grew. Each summer, when the dam breaks, it releases the water and creates the flood. Eventually, the Mendenhall Glacier could retreat so much that the basin disappears, and this flooding threat won't exist anymore. But that could take an estimated 25 years.
12: We don't need HESCO barriers for dozens of years. We need a long-term solution.
10: That's city manager Katie Kester at a recent press conference. Officials don't know how high the water could get in future years, and they're concerned that it could top the barriers someday, or launch a tree through a barrier, which could create a flash flood. This year, about 2,000 homes were in the evacuation zone. 2026 might mark a big shift in planning a long-term solution. The day after the flood, the Army Corps announced that it's soliciting bids to drain the basin. Here's Brigadier General Cleet Getz at that same press conference.
13: We'll hold a series of what we call pitch briefings. Really, if you've seen the show Shark Tank, think that, where we'll have those meetings.

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2: 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This is All Things Considered. So guess what's happening on Sunday? 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Again, it's the second year it's happening on August 23rd. 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I'll be hosting it along with Morning Edition host Talia Blake. 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
2: 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I'm Juana Summers.
0: And I'm Mary Louise Kelly. Work on a border wall is underway inside a Native American reservation in Arizona. That is after a federal judge denied a request to stop it last Friday. This is part of a bigger effort to expand the border wall, an effort that includes land inside a nearby national monument and cherished wildlands near Tucson. Elisa Resnick of KJZZ reports.
8: We're on a bumpy dirt road winding through open desert inside Oregon Pipe Cactus National Monument, headed to Quito Baquito Springs. 76-year-old Marlene Vasquez used to make this trip as a little girl.
9: We would go the old way and come out right by Quito Baquito.
8: Vasquez is Siachit Atham. It's a tribe that used to live at Quito Baquito. The spring drains into a pond that now sits about 200 feet from the border. Vasquez would visit the graves of family members buried here with her grandmother.
9: She would be doing everything to fight from them entering and disturbing that area because that was their home.
8: A 30-foot steel wall was installed at Quito Baquito under the first Trump administration, despite huge protests. And now, federal authorities are preparing to build a parallel steel wall, part of a mega project made up of roads, lighting, and surveillance technology. Aaron Cooper is with the nonprofit International Sonoran Desert Alliance. He and Vasquez are some of a few dozen community members coming to visit the site before construction.
10: We know very little. Information is not free-flowing. And Department of Homeland Security is not forthcoming with what they're planning to do.
8: A U.S. Customs and Border Protection spokesperson says the department will work with federal agencies to protect Quito Baquito, and the second wall there will be built within a 60-foot stretch of land. The Tejana Atam Nation is adjacent to Oregon Pipe Cactus National

0: monument. It shares 62 miles of border with Mexico. There's currently no border wall on the reservation.
1: That's the last piece of area that we're trying to hold on to.
0: The Hunt Optum Nation chairman, Verlin Jose, says the border wall disregards tribal sovereignty. After a judge ruled against its lawsuit, the tribe says it's still assessing its legal options. But Jose says he believes the case will make it to the Supreme Court.
1: The damage is done, and the damage will be done again with the secondary wall.
0: About 90 miles east, protesters are camping out in and near a centuries-old cottonwood tree where the parallel walls are currently under construction, part of contracts worth more than $1 billion. Three cottonwood trees were torn down there in July that environmentalists estimate were up to 250 years old.
2: How you doing up there?
0: Kate Scott is talking to another protester sitting in a big wooden platform high in the last tree's thick branches.
2: Okay, baby, just checking on you.
0: They call the tree the grandmother, and they're occupying it to keep it from being cut down. Remnants of the other cottonwoods sit piled up in the dirt road where big construction trucks barrel past.
2: I feel that our grandmother stands for our entire borderlands right now and the destruction that's happening.
0: Back at Quitabaquito, a pair of tribal members sing at the edge of the pond. The steel wall is stark against the orange sunset behind them. Marlene Vasquez, the Hiachet Atam elder, says she worries what will happen next.
3: We need to go ask for help from our creator. Help us with our cause.
0: The National Park Service has closed the road to Quitabaquito in anticipation of new wall construction. For NPR News, I'm Elisa Resnick in Tucson.
4: After killing millions of animals worldwide, the highly contagious H5N1 avian flu has arrived in Australia and New Zealand. Experts warn it could push some unique and native species to extinction. Christina Kukulia reports from Melbourne.
5: Gentle waves lap the shore at sunset in Bayside, Melbourne, to reveal one of the city's cutest attractions. The breakwater at the end of the main pier is home to some 1,400 little penguins. Ecologist Tiana Preston is among experts warning the deadly H5N1 bird flu virus that's been spreading in Australia in the last several weeks could wipe out up to 40% of their colony.
6: It's that sort of behaviour where they're coming into contact with each other a lot that makes them particularly vulnerable.
5: A recent Australian government assessment has found nearly one in five native birds and mammals are at high, very high or extremely high risk from the virus. Of the more than 2,000 species examined, several are already critically endangered and the report states unlikely to survive infection, and hundreds are at risk of being severely depleted.
7: We could have a greatly accelerated push to extinction for a lot of species.
5: That's Carol Booth, a conservation and biosecurity policy expert with the group Invasive Species Australia.
7: 87% of our mammals are found nowhere else, and almost half our bird species, which means if we lose them here, they're gone globally.
5: A risk acknowledged by the Australian government, which says mass wildlife deaths are now inevitable, less than 2 months after the first mainland case was detected. Biosecurity measures are being tightened around the country. Australia will also follow New Zealand's lead and vaccinate some native birds in captivity, says Environment Minister Murray Watt.
8: We're taking this step now because, of course, the situation regarding bird flu in Australia is escalating.
5: New Zealand aims to vaccinate 300 wild and captive birds from the country's five most threatened species, like the flightless nocturnal kakapo parrot. Ash Murphy is a biosecurity manager with the New Zealand government's Department of Conservation.
9: The risk in New Zealand is some of our species are so low that a decline might be impossible to recover from.
5: But experts say the vaccine alone is not enough to defend native species against the virus, and more needs to be done. For NPR News, I'm Christina Kukulia in Melbourne, Australia.
10: A long-time mail-order business has announced it will take its final orders next month. Columbia House sent generations of music lovers running to check the mailbox. It promoted mail-order deals that sounded almost too good to be true, as you can hear in this TV ad.
11: Any 12 records or tapes, one penny. Or any six compact discs for $1. Either way you look at it, it's a small price to pay for one giant chunk of music.
4: Those deals had a catch. After the initial shipment, you were part of the club and had to buy more albums at regular club price. Columbia House would also ship you unsolicited releases in the mail unless you sent back a reply card refusing the offer.
10: The record club launched in 1955. As technology changed, it pivoted from vinyl to reel-to-reel, 8-tracks to cassette tapes, and finally CDs and DVDs. At its peak in the 1990s, it had millions of members. It was pulling in $1.4 billion in revenue. And as it proclaimed in this jingle, it was big enough to entertain America.
4: The club eventually abandoned music in 2010 to focus on DVDs, and though Columbia House survived multiple corporate restructuring and even a 2015 bankruptcy, now even its mail-order DVD sales are coming to an end.
10: End of an era. A message on its website reads, "After September 15th, 2026, the Columbia House will no longer be accepting new orders." YouTuber Channel 33RPM first spotted the notice, and a call to Columbia House's customer service line confirmed the news.
4: And this is NPR News.
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13: 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News is next.
4: It's All Things Considered from NPR News. I'm Juana Summers.
10: And I'm Mary Louise Kelly. Voting rights advocates are sounding the alarm about state laws that ban using student IDs at polling places.
14: Student IDs have been a source of attempts at controlling who votes on the part of legislators who want to manipulate the process.
4: First, this news.
15: Live from NPR News in Culver City, California, I'm Dwayne Brown. As primary season winds down, voters are casting ballots in Alaska, Florida, and Wyoming today as the field of candidates is being narrowed for the midterm elections this fall. NPR's Larry Kaplow has more.
16: In Alaska, all the candidates run together, regardless of party, and the top four advance to the vote in November. Democrats are hoping former Congresswoman Mary Peltola will be able to flip the Senate seat held by Republican Dan Sullivan, who's running for re-election. Florida voters face ballots shaken up by redistricting done by the Republican-led legislature there, which boosted their party's chances in the fall midterms. That could lead to a drop in the number of black members of Congress from the state. In Wyoming, candidates vie to replace Republican Senator Cynthia Lummis, who's retiring. The primary schedule is winding down, with Oklahoma next week and just a few states, mostly in New England, in September. Larry Kaplow, NPR News.
15: The Trump administration has formally moved to repeal a landmark conservation rule that banned logging of tens of millions of acres of pristine national forests. NPR's Kirk Sigler reports the public now has 30 days to comment.
17: This rescission of the 2001 roadless rule was widely expected. President Trump's Forest Service, along with the timber industry, has argued that restrictions on new road building have severely hindered the U.S. government's ability to thin and log forests with the goal of preventing wildfires and smoke, like that's been engulfing much of the country again this summer. But the Forest Service is behind its own targets on treating forests in areas where roads are already built, and environmentalists are calling the overturning of the rule a giveaway to industry. Meanwhile, it's still not clear how interested timber companies are in most of these pristine forests. They're hard and expensive to get to, and often very controversial to log.
15: You're listening to NPR News.
13: From Central Florida Public Media, I'm Nicole Darden-Creston. Floridians are going to the polls today for the primary election. Central Florida Public Media's Joe Burns spoke with one of those voters at a polling place in Marion County.
18: Outside the First Baptist Church in Ocala, 78-year-old Dee Collier says she put in the work researching Republican candidates for governor and county commission. Collier does historical reenactments of famous and infamous women in history, including Susan B. Anthony, who fought for women's right to vote. She says Anthony would tell Florida voters to, quote, get your butt in there and vote. And to women who don't vote, she would say,
19: you are missing an opportunity, and if you don't vote, who knows, maybe they'll take this opportunity away from the rest of us. Get out there and vote.
18: Among the primary's key races are the governorship, federal offices, and numerous local elections, including nonpartisan judicial and school board races. Polls are open until 7 p.m. today. Joe Burns, Central Florida Public Media.
13: Florida announced $200 million in federal grants to satellite clinics and telehealth providers to start work in remote areas of the state. Orlando Representative Anna Escamani says the money goes to rural counties that really need it.
20: We're talking about a cluster of fiscally constrained counties to serve approximately 1.2 million Floridians. And these are areas that are incredibly underinvested.
13: But she says questions remain about how people in need can afford to pay for care and whether these efforts will work in the long term.
20: It's very challenging for any of these types of models in the context of attracting and retaining your workforce, providing services through mobile clinics, and even telehealth, that there isn't a clear way of ensuring payments.
13: Some local grant winners for the Southwest region include Tampa Family Health Centers, Central Florida Healthcare, and Lee Health Systems. A Florida man convicted of fatally shooting his estranged wife and wounding his mother-in-law is set to be executed. William Francis Sylvia is scheduled to receive a 3-drug injection starting tonight at 6 at the Florida State Prison near Stark. He was sentenced to death in 2006. This is Central Florida Public Media.
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10: 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I'm Mary Louise Kelly.
4: And I'm Juana Summers. Younger voters and voting rights advocates are raising concerns about new state laws. These laws ban using student IDs to check in at polling places. And those bans have sparked lawsuits in some Republican-led states. NPR's Hansi Lo Wong reports.
23: 2 years ago, Leah Seimer cast a ballot near Dartmouth College.
24: You use your student ID to vote in 2024?
25: Yes.
24: In New Hampshire?
25: Yes.
24: No problem?
25: No problem. I tend to not carry my driver's license on my person when I'm walking around campus. Most students just carry their student IDs to get into buildings.
23: But to get into a polling place this year, Seimer will need a state ID, U.S. passport, or another accepted identification. That's because New Hampshire is the latest Republican-led state to ban registered voters from using a student ID to confirm their identity at the polls. Indiana's ban started last year, and another in Florida is set to begin next year.
14: Student IDs have been a source of attempts at controlling who votes on the part of legislators who want to manipulate the process.
23: Michelle Cantor-Cohen is policy director at Fair Election Center, a voting rights group.
14: What this really is a power grab of legislators saying that they don't want students to vote.
26: The last thing I want to do is to keep people from voting.
23: Indiana State Senator Blake Dorio is one of the Republican lawmakers behind these new bans on student IDs. Dorio spoke last year at a hearing.
26: The first thing I want to do is to keep people from voting who shouldn't be voting, who did not have the proper ID.
23: Similar arguments for student ID bans have been made in New Hampshire. Here's Republican State Representative Donald McFarland speaking at a hearing last year.
0: This bill is not about restricting access to the ballot box. It is about ensuring confidence in the process.
23: There is no evidence of widespread voter fraud involving student IDs. That lack of proof led a federal judge to conclude that Indiana's ban, quote, looks more like a solution in search of a problem and is likely unconstitutional for burdening the voting rights of eligible students. Indiana Republicans are appealing that ruling, which is paused for now. New Hampshire's ban also faces a new lawsuit with similar claims. And while legal fights over student ID bans continue,
1: it's about really making sure that as many people know this as possible, as early as possible.
23: Voting rights advocates like Kristen Rodriguez of Vote Riders are trying to help eligible students get a hold of the documents they may need to apply for a state ID they can use to vote.
1: It takes a lot of time to get those documents. And some states, a birth certificate takes 6 to 8 months to come. And it's usually a series of unfortunate events that lead someone to be without the documents that they need. And it can be as simple as things getting lost in the mail.
23: Back in New Hampshire, Leah Seimer helps lead Dartmouth Civics Association, a student group that's trying to spread the word about the state's new student ID ban. It's a change that also affects some high schoolers in New Hampshire.
2: You could also have used a high school student ID to vote in the past. And so it's just taking away an avenue for participation in our democracy.
3: College is a very formative time for young minds and the civic traditions that you pick up.
23: Will Nelson is another Dartmouth student. Nelson says generations of students in New Hampshire have been inspired to vote because the state has been a key presidential campaign stop. Now Nelson says he's concerned the student ID ban could have long-lasting effects.
3: We're just sad to see that some of our policymakers have decided to make it a little bit more difficult for us to participate in that storied tradition.
23: Student voters in New Hampshire have less than 3 weeks left to sort out their IDs before their next chance to participate at the polls. The state's primary is in September. Hansi Luong, NPR News.
10: Iraq's new prime minister promised President Trump when they met in June that he would disarm Iran-backed militias by the end of September. That's the same deadline for U.S. forces to withdraw from Iraq. But for a country with close ties to Iran, the war between the U.S. and Iran has made it a difficult balancing act. NPR's Gina Raff reports from Baghdad.
6: On Baghdad's airport road, there's a shrine of sorts. It's on the spot where 6 years ago the United States fired Hellfire missiles, killing Iranian commander Qasem Soleimani, along with a senior Iraqi security official and 8 other people.
7: The monument is the wreckage of the cars that were hit by the missiles, and they've been placed kind of end to end, and there are white doves interwoven between them, reaching to the sky.
6: 2 decades after the U.S. invaded Iraq, it still holds immense power, as does neighboring Iran, which plays a huge role in Iraqi security and politics. With the U.S. and Iran at war, Iraq is in a very tough spot.
8: Well, thank you very much.
6: At Trump's first meeting with Iraq's new prime minister in June, the president was still gloating over killing Soleimani.
8: And I killed him in my first administration. Had I not, it might be a different story today. He was a mad genius. He was a mad.
6: Soleimani was polarizing, hated by some for interfering in Iraq and for arming Shia militias backed by Tehran, but glorified by many others for playing a key role in fending off the militant group ISIS. Prime Minister Ali al-Zaidi has promised Trump he will disarm the country's most powerful militias.
27: After the 30th of September, there's no any need for the presence of any faction.
6: Those militias have attacked U.S. diplomatic missions and military bases in Iraq because they believe the U.S. is an occupying force and an extension of Israel. Some paramilitary groups have already handed over weapons to the Iraqi government. But several other powerful groups refuse. In a quiet residential neighborhood in Baghdad, we meet the spokesman for one of them, called Katab Sayed Shuhada. 3 years ago, the U.S. put a $10 million bounty on its leader, accusing him of attacks on U.S. forces. Sheikh Khadim al-Fartusi says as long as the U.S. maintains intelligence and military assets in diplomatic missions, the Iran-backed resistance his group is part of will attack.
28: If these bases launch attacks, assaults, and hostile acts, they must be punished. If the government is complicit, pressured for any reason, or sometimes powerless, we are not like that.
6: He says they don't want armed confrontation with the Iraqi government, but he fears one is coming. Iraq's security spokesman, Lieutenant General Saad Nan, says he believes Iraq will succeed in regaining control of weapons.
5: I think the situation will be better. Nobody will have this opposition against the government, against the will of our society, our community.
6: Iraqi analyst Sajjad Jihad says Iran seems to feel equally confident that paramilitary groups will hang on to their arms.
9: I think Iran feels very confident that it's going to stand by pro-Iran groups in Iraq and elsewhere. No amount of pressure from Israel or the United States is going to see these groups crumble away.
6: Sheikh Fartousi tells us he believes the Shia cannot be defeated, even with Hellfire missiles. You can kill them, but you cannot defeat them, he says. Why? He says because their belief is that being killed is part of victory. Jane Araf, NPR News, Baghdad.

0: You're listening to All Things Considered from NPR News. A group of divers in the Florida Keys are chasing sunken history. It's a past that's been hidden beneath the waves for nearly 200 years. Amara Evering of member station WLRN reports.
1: Shelley Baxter waits on a dock for a boat that will take her on another dive in the Florida Keys. The genealogist has spent most of her time helping Black and Indigenous people trace their ancestral roots through her organization, Our Genetic Legacy. But now her work is taking her out to sea.
2: Our end goal is to be able to do this archaeological research underwater to help find sunken slave ships and document them. We were studying for the Guerrero.
1: The Guerrero was a pirate slave ship bound for Cuba that wrecked off Key Largo in 1827. 41 African captives on board drowned, and the 399 survivors were captured, then sold back into slavery. At age 55, Baxter took up diving to help uncover sunken histories like these.
2: It's a whole nother level of diving because you're diving to stay in place, take measurements, write them down underwater, and then come back up and create a schematic drawing to scale so that they can create a recreation of that shipwreck in order to try to identify what ship that is.
1: Divers like Baxter have helped discover shipwrecks in Florida. For marine archaeologist Corey Malcolm, slave shipwrecks often have one obvious feature.
3: The telltale sign of a ship that was engaged in telling people would be the iron shackles.
1: He said shackles were discovered on one shipwreck in the 1970s.
3: I know on the Henrietta Marie, 84 sets of those were found on the ship. That's enough to hold 168 people because they held people two by two.
1: Back on the dock, Baxter is joined by a group of young women who she's teaching how to dive. One of them is Anjani Nettles.
4: We were at the site of the Guerrero, and it was so impactful to be like, I'm here breathing in this water where this tragedy took place.
1: 16-year-old Alana Lara is the youngest member of the group. She says Baxter has given her a new perspective.
5: I was a person that didn't like history, so having this opportunity, being underwater is like an entirely new world. I realized how much more there is to the world that we don't know. If we learn from the past, we can maybe make it right in the future.
1: Before heading out for one last dive of the day, Baxter reflects on the powerful contradiction of safely breathing underwater at a shipwreck where so many drowned, but many survived.
2: When you're looking at documents and you put names to those ancestors and you look at locations, it just increases that understanding and allows you to be able to see that the strength that they had to survive is in you.
1: Baxter goes out to sea with the young divers. She's told them that the Guerrero is just one of over 1,000 ships that wrecked during the transatlantic slave trade. Fewer than 20 of these ships have been recovered so far. For NPR News, I'm Amara Evering in Key Biscayne, Florida.

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1: 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More at MinellaMuseum.org.
2: Good afternoon. I'm Nicole Darden-Creston. This is All Things Considered. On Central Florida Public Media, today is Election Day, and lots of races are going to be decided, from school boards to judgeships to county commissions and more. 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And those race results will come in, and we will keep you updated at cfpublic.org.
3: Temperatures stay well above average the next few days, only slightly dipping closer to seasonable levels for the weekend. I'm certified Chief Meteorologist Brian Carrick in the Spectrum News 13 Weather Center. We'll start your Wednesday off with some sunshine, then go with some scattered showers and thunderstorms in the afternoon and evening. High temperatures on Wednesday, mid-90s, but it feels like temperature around 105 to 109. On Thursday and Friday, starting both days with some sunshine, look for some scattered showers and storms by mid-afternoon. Highs once again in the mid-90s. I'm Brian Carrick from Spectrum News 13.
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5: This is All Things Considered from NPR News. I'm Juana Summers.
0: And I'm Mary Louise Kelly. A federal judge heard opening arguments today in the lawsuit brought by four state attorneys general against Meta. This is the latest in a string of cases seeking to hold social media companies accountable for alleged harm to young people who use their products. Rachel Miro, senior editor of KQED's Silicon Valley News Desk, joins us from outside the federal courthouse in Oakland. Hey, Rachel.
6: Hey, Mary Louise.
0: Okay, so set us up with the specifics. What was the argument from the lawyer for the states?
6: Megan O'Neill, Deputy AG for California, which is suing along with Colorado, Kentucky, and New Jersey, said, quote, "This case is about whether Meta misled the public about risks on its platforms. Risks," she argued, "that Meta designed Facebook and Instagram intentionally to addict children, even though the company knew it was exposing them to substantial risk of psychologically damaging experiences. All this while executives testified publicly and company PR communicated repeatedly that Meta was doing none of this." She also promised the jury that most of the state's case will be built on internal private documents from Meta as well as Meta employees. The headliner is most definitely going to be CEO Mark Zuckerberg. There are also expert witnesses, including whistleblowers, at least one of whom has testified before Congress.
0: And then how about the other side? What was the counterargument from Meta's lawyer?
6: Meta attorney Paul Schmidt argued the states found extreme cases, proverbial needles in the haystack of billions of user experiences across the globe and over the years. He acknowledged there's no dispute that some teens struggle to manage their time on social media, and no dispute that kids can lie about their ages to get around Meta's 13 and over age policy, and no dispute that some people post negative things. But that's something Meta takes seriously and tries to act on, he said. In recent years, the platforms have rolled out things like parental controls and Instagram teen accounts to respond to public concerns.
0: I mean, this case, Rachel, is one of many, many, many cases pending against Meta. Just give us the broader context here.
6: Well, Mary Louise, there are thousands of personal injury and consumer protection lawsuits against social media companies filed by states, school districts, individuals. All these cases claim, in some form, that the platforms are addictive to children and designed to be that way. If this sounds like the legal playbook used against big tobacco in the 1990s, you are hearing right. Now, social social media platforms developers have long argued successfully that federal law protects them from claims made on free speech grounds. But plaintiffs are drawing blood at the state level with the new consumer product cases like those brought against tobacco companies. Judges in both New Mexico and Los Angeles have already ordered big damages. Appeals are pending.
0: Okay, so back to the case that kicked off today in court. A pointer or two for what we should watch for next.
6: This case is going to be another barn burner of a tech trial in front of the same judge, Yvonne Gonzalez-Rogers in Oakland, who oversaw Elon Musk's lawsuit against OpenAI earlier this year. She clearly has an appetite for complex Silicon Valley disputes. Hard to say this early in the case what kind of financial damages Meta is looking at, but it could be in the billions or even more. Mm-hmm. Regardless, the states are also asking that Meta be ordered to change up how it designs its products so that they're less addictive.
0: Thank you, Rachel.
6: Thank you.
0: That's KQED's Rachel Miro. And this note, the Chan Zuckerberg Initiative, a charity founded by Mark Zuckerberg and his wife, is a financial supporter of NPR.
5: As we mentioned earlier, the big question at the heart of the Meta lawsuit is whether the company designed its platforms in a way that risks addiction by young users. And there is some debate about social media addiction. So we asked health correspondent Ritu Chatterjee to explain it to us. Hey there.
7: Hey, Juana.
5: So, Ritu, what's the answer? Can you be addicted to social media?
7: Well, I put that question to Dr. Petros Levounis. He's the head of psychiatry at Rutgers Medical School, and here's what he said.
8: There is a group of people, a small group of people, who already exhibit symptoms of addiction, constantly thinking about social media, spending tremendous amounts of time engaging with social media.
7: And other symptoms can include, you know, knowing that too much time on social media isn't healthy for you, but not being able to cut back, or you cut back but have withdrawal symptoms. Mm-hmm. However, I should add that social media addiction is not an official diagnosis as defined by the American Psychiatric Association, at least not yet. Mm-hmm. But pediatricians and child and adolescent specialists I've spoken with say they are seeing more and more young people with symptoms of social media addiction.
5: Rachel, do we have a sense of what percentage of young people are affected?
7: So researchers are starting to get a better handle on this for youth in recent years from some large-scale studies. I've interviewed several researchers who study social media use among young people, and one of them is pediatrician Dr. Jason Nagata. He's at the University of San Francisco.
9: Among even 11 to 12-year-olds, so these are pre-teenagers, a quarter say that they spend a lot of time thinking about their social media apps or planning use of social media apps. 1 in 5 say that they're using social media apps to forget about their problems. And 1 in 6 say that they try to use social media apps less, but they're not able to.
7: And, you know, Nagata and his colleagues have also documented some of the risks of addictive social media use in young people.
9: Young people with addictive social media use had greater depressive and attention problems, suicide behaviors, sleep disturbance, and substance initiation 1 year later.
7: And Nagata also says that he and his colleagues have found links with poor cognition and memory down the line.
5: I mean, me too. I'm just thinking about this from the perspective of parents mm-hmm. and people who care for kids. How can they help kids become less hooked on social media and all those other screens?
7: So, firstly, experts like Nagata say we need to have laws and regulations in place to prevent social media companies from having addictive features in their apps. But he says there are a couple other things parents can do that can make a big difference. As the American Academy of Pediatrics suggests, you know, have a family media plan. Sit together with your kids and decide when and how much screen time everybody in the family will use, and keep devices out of mealtimes and bedrooms. And B, help kids replace that screen time with other fun in-person activities. And, you know, all of this has to be a collective, collaborative effort for families.
5: That's NPR's Ritu Chatterjee. Thanks so much.
7: My pleasure.
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6: Okay, what do you like? The bond market? Meat packers? Or gray, the color. No way, you don't have to choose. We got them all. 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
6: In Los Angeles, I'm Kai Rizdahl. Tuesday, today, 18 August. Good as it always is to have you along, everybody. 30 years is a long time. It is a long time in life. And it is a long time in financial markets. But all of a sudden, that 30-year time frame seems very, very close at hand. I am talking here about 30-year bonds, government bonds in particular, the yields on which, the interest rates they have to pay, right? The yields are honestly getting a little alarming. We have touched on this a couple of times in the past couple of weeks. We're going to do it again today with Robin Brooks. He is a senior fellow at the Brookings Institution. Robin, welcome back to the program.
7: So great to be with you, Kai. Thanks for having me on.
6: All right. I'm going to quote you back to yourself from the socials today. Global bond markets, you wrote, have caught fire. Reckless fiscal policy is catching up with governments. Emphasis there on governments, many of them. 30-year yields, long bond yields are up all around the planet. What's going on?
7: So long-term yields are different from the kind of policy rate that the Fed sets, right? So when we have a Fed meeting, the Fed sets short-term interest rates. Long-term interest rates are very different because they incorporate risk premia. Of course, 30 years, as you said in your intro, that's a very long horizon. So financial markets over that long horizon price risk premia for inflation, for policy uncertainty, for the amount of debt that you have. And so what we've seen the last couple days and honestly over the past year is that these long-term yields have risen massively, most of all in places that are highly indebted or politically dysfunctional. So places like Japan, France, the UK, Italy, and of course also the United States.
6: United States, yeah. So It is a global situation. We've touched on the fiscal irresponsibility of some of those countries, including this one. I want to run through a couple of other possible causes. AI companies are borrowing trillions and trillions and trillions of dollars. Maybe that was one too many trillions, but you know what I mean. There is, however, only so much capital to be invested. Could that be part of the challenge, that AI borrowing is competing with this necessary government borrowing?
7: So, Kai, I think you're totally right. There's many things that are driving what's been going on lately. If you look at when did long-term yields start to rise big time, in the most recent episode that we're seeing right now, it was after the most recent Fed meeting. So that was on July 29th. The Federal Reserve kept rates on hold. And so markets here are worried that there's something wrong with monetary policy. And honestly, they're worried about the politicization of the Federal Reserve, that the Fed is keeping rates low because people feel like it's under the influence of Trump. The other thing, obviously, that's happening lately is that it feels like oil prices are going back up again. And so bond markets obviously don't like that because they think it leads to inflation. But the bigger issue that you're mentioning is, you know, in the end, there is a finite pool of capital. All the AI investment, the hyperscalers and so on, everyone's chasing after the same amount of money. What I would say in terms of differentiating these different factors is, in the end, yields have risen most for countries that are most highly indebted. So that tells you this is about some kind of sovereign risk premium.
6: All right. So let me back you up to the Federal Reserve. And you have been clear that you think some of the criticism of Warsh is unwarranted. And that's a a whole different podcast for us to get into. But is it possible that part of this reaction is an uncertainty premium related to the Federal Reserve, that that the bond markets just don't know what he's thinking? You know?
7: Yeah, I mean, I think the bond markets tend to react quite strongly to if the Fed is easing with this president in the White House. So we saw a similar thing last summer, Jackson Hole, almost a year ago, August 22nd, Jay Powell announced, well, he didn't announce, but he gave a speech that was incredibly dovish and basically said, in so many words, we're going to ease. And we saw a very similar steepening, which means long-term yields rise more than short-term yields, steepening in the yield curve that we're seeing now. So markets here are incredibly sensitive to the perception that monetary policy is dominated by politics, Kai.
6: Super quick, we got like 30 seconds. How worried are you, scale of like 1 to 10, about the bond, you know, all of this stuff?
7: So
6: better question. Can I ask a better question? You know what I mean?
7: So if you look at the 10-year, right, we're at 4.7. Doesn't seem very worrying. It gets more worrying if you look at the 10-year yield 10 years forward. So that's what markets price implicitly in longer-term yields 10 years from now, and that's 6%. If you then factor in that so many other countries like Japan, like some European countries, are artificially keeping their yields down via their central banks, then things start to look really worrying. So on a scale from 1 to 10, I'm a 6 or a 7.
6: All right, we'll take a 6 or a 7 for now. We'll call me when you get to like a 9, and then we'll have you back, all right?
7: Thanks
6: Robin
7: for having
6: Brooks,
7: me on.
6: She's at the Brookings Institution. We'll see you. Wall Street today. Bonds we talked about, obviously. Tech stocks got beat up a little bit. Everything else down-ish. Details numbers when we get there.

0: data is all well and good. I think we point that out not infrequently on this program, but it's what happens behind the data that actually drives this economy. And here is today's Exhibit A. Housing starts. Literally, the number of homes on which construction was begun dropped in July down 13.5% from the same month a year ago. So said the Census Bureau this morning, and that is obviously the data of which we're talking about today. What is happening behind it is that the picture is also kind of sour in the home improvement sector. Home Depot reported earnings today, and the takeaway was business is generally okay, but the company is worried about what it calls the frozen housing market. Marketplace's Kristen Schwab has more on what we can learn about the housing market through the eyes of Home Depot.
1: Home Depot has been consistently outperforming its own corporate guidance for a long time now, but not exactly because the retailer is thriving. It's more like the company has been setting its expectations low. Jamie Katz is an equity analyst at Morningstar.
2: I think, you know, there must be some lumpiness that exists out there in demand that isn't giving leaders confidence.
1: Pending home sales are down, housing starts are down. Meanwhile, mortgage rates are up and seem kind of stuck there. The average rate on a 30-year fixed is 6.67%, according to Freddie Mac.
2: It's been sort of a sideways struggle.
1: That sideways struggle isn't just about the people who can't afford to buy. It's about the people who can't afford to sell. David Zhang is a finance professor at Rice University.
3: A lot of people still have mortgages that are, you know, below 3% in rates.
1: 20% of mortgages sit below an interest rate of 3%. Half of all mortgages sit below 4%. And yeah, eventually people will give up those rates. They'll change jobs, they'll divorce, they'll have kids.
4: I think in the long run, these things will all resolve itself in the next year. Yeah, it seems tough to see.
1: Home Depot seems to agree, so it's investing more in Home Depot Pro to capture more business from contractors and investing more in its services for DIYers. It's launching express delivery in 3 hours or less. Brad Thomas is a retail analyst at KeyBank Capital Markets.
5: Right now, the majority of the industry is being driven by repair work.
1: People sitting on those low mortgage rates are spending on renovations, which Home Depot says is the kind of business keeping the company performance okay.
5: They do believe that over the long run, that the housing market is a good place to be.
1: I mean, they kind of have to. Their business depends on it. I'm Kristen Schwab for Marketplace.

0: This is a big week for big retailer earnings. After Home Depot today, we're going to get Target and TJX and Lowe's tomorrow, Walmart on Thursday. One might imagine that this is a really challenging environment for those giant multi-channel retailers. They sell all kinds of different products and rely on a broad swath of consumers to drive their sales, even as the companies deal with higher transportation costs and staggered supply chains and, yes, still tariffs. Also, those consumers themselves are facing sharply higher gas prices, high interest rates, stagnant wages compared to inflation. Also, sluggish job market. We talked about that a bunch. Turns out, though, as Marketplace's Mitchell Hartman reports, big retail's doing all right.
1: Overall, the market's had a stellar run of second quarter financial results, says Sam Stovall at CFRA Research. And that extends to the big box chains selling stuff to America's beleaguered consumers.
2: Retailers are actually doing relatively well. Consumer staples merchandise category, which holds Walmart, Target, Costco, it is up about 9% for the year.
1: Though it's a bit of a mixed bag. Sellers of some big ticket items are struggling.
2: Automotive retail, 14% decline in earnings. Home furnishing retail, 10% decline, but apparel has been up 10%.
1: He says it's discount retailers who are getting the most love from cash-strapped consumers.
2: When times get a bit challenging, consumers tend to trade down. They are going to go to a Walmart rather than a Macy's.
1: And actually, some higher-end consumers are making that trade too, says Samir Samana at the Wells Fargo Investment Institute.
3: You've seen Walmart and Target start to kind of go upmarket, at least compete for wallet share. You know, it could be that even the upper end of the K is feeling some stress.
1: He attributes that to slowing stock market gains and layoff announcements in tech and middle management. Given all the economic stresses consumers and retailers face right now, Samana isn't overly impressed with the sector's performance.
3: I think what you're seeing in a lot of the consumer discretionary stocks is kind of this sigh of relief that it could have been worse. And somehow, some way, consumers are still finding dollars in the couch cushions, so to speak, to go out and spend.
1: He says that could change. If consumers start acting the way they say they feel, which is pretty bleak about the economy and their own financial prospects, the run of good results for retailers could peter out. I'm Mitchell Hartman for Marketplace.

0: Retail is, as Mitchell was just reminding us, a mixed bag these days. Retail and other sales of almost all kinds. Data from Nielsen IQ shows total alcohol sales are down more than 3% year over year. People are just drinking less. At the same time, though, just because consumers are pulling back now doesn't mean things can't or won't change, so businesses have to anticipate. Mallory and Amber Pollock run Backwards Distilling Company. That's a family-owned wholesale and tasting room business in Casper, Wyoming.
1: This is Amber. We just opened a second tasting room in Laramie, Wyoming in May, and that's been consuming most of our time and bandwidth.
2: This is Mallory. Laramie's a couple hours away, so Amber's gone, which puts me in charge, and then you realize how you're each other's right-hand person. And so that was exhausting. But the family has been running back and forth to fix things and install things and all that jazz. But we're kind of settling into a rhythm now.
1: Also, that was like prime time for tariffs. And so that definitely made the build more expensive than it would have been otherwise. But I think the location for us clinched it. Was like, yes, let's just go ahead with it.
2: It's really neat down there. It's got a patio, which this space up here does not. We're headed into football season. We're like the closest spot to the stadium to get a cocktail. So we're curious as to what that looks like for our fall.
1: Also, I feel like there's so much uncertainty that it's kind of hard to wait for like smoother waters. Because you're like, well, when is that going to come? Between tariffs and freight and all of our packaging, that is the thing that's probably the largest challenge in terms of cost. We just looked at shipment on a pallet that used to be maybe $300 or $400. This most recent quote was $900 to ship one single pallet of bottles. It's not like a really easy thing to do necessarily to just switch up a supplier, but definitely has to be on the table now. Wholesale's not great. Where we saw growth was in our tasting room. And it was interesting that it was kind of almost offset the wholesale. So I was very happy to just be, you know, net nothing. My parents would like to retire. And so I think that's the ultimate like hope too with this second location, is that it provides additional revenue that will hopefully mean that we can bring on some other positions. So that's been really exciting.
2: No one's volunteering anymore. Everyone's on payroll. Rent is getting paid in two locations. It's good
1: stuff.
2: Now.
1: Good stuff.
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0: Coming up,
1: we're afraid of being disagreeable.
0: Where's the fun in that, huh? First, though, let's do the numbers. Well, here you go. Dow Industrial's off 116 points today, 0.2%, finished at 53,343. The NASDAQ tumbled 355 points, 1.3%, 26,289. S&P 500 down 53 points, 0.7%, 76901 there. Kristen Schwab was telling us about Home Depot. 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
3: This is Marketplace. I'm Kai Rizdahl. The cattle herd in this country right now is smaller than it's been since the early 1950s. Our population, human, of course, is more than twice as big. So the beef-eating public, in accordance with the law of supply and demand, is dealing with double-digit inflation in its meat of choice. This is a problem for meat packers, too, the companies that turn cows into steaks and roasts and burgers. Smaller herds mean less business for slaughterhouses, and packing plants have indeed closed this year, one in Nebraska, another in Wisconsin, and last week Tyson announced it's going to be closing a plant in Illinois. Marketplace's Caitlin Tan takes it from there.
4: David Anderson remembers visiting a meat packing plant in high school.
5: I'm going to put it this way. Meat packing plants are not for the faint of heart.
4: It's a slaughterhouse.
5: So the animals walk in, right? But they ain't walking out.
4: Anderson is now a professor at Texas A&M, and he says over the last few years, fewer cattle have been walking into plants every year.
5: We had a packing capacity that was built for 130 million head of cattle, and today we're down at 88 million or whatever the number is.
4: It's actually 86 million. Lynn Tonzer at Kansas State University says that makes meat packers' operating costs jump.
6: You can only do that for so long before some business adjustment is going to be made, whether that is shrinking the number of shifts, not running on Saturdays, maybe eventually closing a facility.
4: Which is what we're seeing. Cattle heading to fewer large-scale packing plants.
6: The day after one facility closes, every other facility in the system runs a little more efficiently.
4: Plenty of cattle walking in and conveyor lines full of carcasses, which is good for meat packers' margins. But this all could have implications in a few years.
7: The lack of these facilities could get us into a spot where we run out of capacity pretty quick.
4: Josh Maples is at Mississippi State University.
7: But the cattle sector is incredibly cyclical. You know, we go through periods of declining supplies and then increasing supplies.
4: Inevitably, he says the national cattle herd will get bigger again.
7: You know, having enough packer capacity to process that is key to getting that amount of beef flowing through the system ultimately to the consumer.
4: Like making sure that there's enough ground beef for your burger and steak for your grill, because he says Americans' demand for beef doesn't seem to be going anywhere. I'm Caitlin Tan for Marketplace.

0: Analogous things are happening with house colors, both interior and exterior. We are in, Amok Dimri wrote in The Atlantic the other day, a color recession. Welcome to the program. Good to have you on.
1: Thanks so much for having me.
0: This color recession thing, what is that?
1: It's a problem, Kai. It really is just what I call the lack of color in society today. You know, since the start of the 21st century, homes, cars, appliances have become gray or beige, black or white, and people seem really afraid of using color.
0: Okay, why?
1: It's a larger culture of risk aversion, frankly. A lot of people are worried about the resale value of a car or house. And when color becomes less of an expression of personal taste than an investment, then people are afraid of getting that investment wrong. And gray is so inoffensive that you never worry that someone's not going to buy your house or car because it's gray.
0: Yeah, well, number one, you're talking to a guy who owns a red house, so there's that. But also, number two, it's boring. I mean, there will be people who will yell at me about this, but grays and whites and all the just beiges and stuff, they're all just boring. And have we, like, lost the fun in our color palette?
1: I think we have. I think the larger culture of us being afraid to experiment with color because we're afraid of how it might work on the resale market is impacting the way our built environment looks. You know, I talked to one woman who's in Arkansas, and she was stressing over what color to paint her house. And I said, what are the options that you're torn between? And it wasn't blue or green. It was 30 different shades of white. And she couldn't pick one because she was afraid if one might not age as well as the others.
0: Come on. Really?
1: It's true. 30 shades of white. And there's many more out there. You know, Sherwin-Williams is a paint company, and their list of the top 50 most popular colors for the home includes shades like agreeable gray and passive. And I think agreeable gray is really epitomizing the current moment we're in. We're afraid of being disagreeable.
0: Also, I read in this piece, Pantone basically named white the color of the year.
1: Cloud dancer, as they say. You
0: as
1: might call
0: say.
1: It white.
0: Yes, yes. So, look, let's get to sort of the marketplace brass tacks of this thing. We talked about it as an investment, as in resale value. Is it are the beiges and the whites and the grays like cheaper to make and produce and all that?
1: Yeah, it's a good question. In some industries, like the auto industry, experts told me that they use gray because it's easier to standardize the product. So for the manufacturers on some ends, that is the case. But for consumers largely, I mean, grays are not cheaper as a product to buy. They just seem like the ones that are the safest.
0: So what do you think? Are we trapped here in this very beige and gray and 30 different colors of white colorscape, or is this going to change? Because as you point out in this piece, actually, this trend has been happening for a while.
1: That's true. For now, it looks like the trend is here to stay. You know, color experts I spoke to across various industries told me that the biggest hope we have of getting color back is by sneaking it into shades of gray. Now, you might ask what this looks like. You know, Axalta is a car painting company, and their executives recently picked Solar Boost as their car color of the year, also known as orange. But they told me that they didn't actually expect that many Solar Boost cars to roll off the assembly line this year. They just hope that it might change the shade of gray in cars to be a little brighter.
0: One step at a time. I'm Amok Dimri. He's at The Atlantic. Great piece. Thanks so much for your time.
1: Thank you, Guy.

When was the last time you saw a car that wasn't either gray or black or white? Chances are you would remember because it probably stuck out. The share of new cars in some kind of grayscale color rose from 60% in 2004 to 80% in 2023.

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1: This final note on the way out today, which I am completely sure is this week's sign the apocalypse is upon us, saw this on Axios that Google has bought, out of Spirit Airlines bankruptcy proceedings, all of the now defunct carrier's emails, calendar data, chats, documents, spreadsheets, marketing materials, HR documents, project management information, financial databases, audits, and presentations. Google says everything's going to be anonymized, no personal identifiers in there. Now, why, you might ask, does Google want all of that stuff? Quoting the company's statement, it can be helpful in improving our products and AI models. In other words, they're going to use it to train their AI. Hey, does anybody remember when Google's mantra was, don't be evil? I do. Jordan Manji, Zunia Maharaj, Janet Wynn, Olga Oxman, and Virginia K. Smith are the digital team. I'm Kai Rizdal. We will see you tomorrow, everybody. This is APM.
2: 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Thanks so much for joining us for Marketplace. I'm Nicole Darden-Creston. 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
7: A Martian rover's landiversary and discussing the ethics of human space exploration. You're listening to Are We There Yet? The radio show exploring space exploration. Hi, I'm Brendan Byrne. Scientists and engineers here on Earth are celebrating a milestone year for one Martian rover.
8: Where we are now with Curiosity, 14 years later, how much we've discovered, and we're still climbing, which is awesome.
7: We'll speak with University of Florida's Amy Williams about Curiosity's time on the Red Planet and what Perseverance is up to these days. Then, space exploration is dangerous and comes with risks and questions that run the gamut when it comes to ethics.
9: Is this risk to life and limb or to health within limits, such that the risks are acceptable for the benefits that we hope to get?
7: We'll revisit a conversation with Jeff Kahn, director of the Johns Hopkins Berman Institute of Bioethics, about the ethics of human space exploration. That's ahead on Are We There Yet? It's been 14 years since Curiosity landed on the Red Planet. The mission had a life expectancy of just 2 years, but Curiosity has had its mission extended thanks to ingenious engineering. Not to be outdone, NASA's most recent arrival, Perseverance, has just had a recent accomplishment too, traversing the equivalent of a full marathon on Mars. Here to talk more about these milestones is Amy Williams. She's an astrobiologist at the University of Florida and scientist on both the Curiosity and Perseverance rovers. Amy, welcome back to Are We There Yet?
8: Thanks so much for having me back. It's good to see you online and on audio again.
7: That's right. Yes. We are no longer in person, but that was quite fun. For those of you listening now, if you missed our conversation from Space on Tap, be sure to listen back to it. We'll put a link to it in the show notes. We were talking about finding life on Mars then. You're back here to talk about those efforts. And we have a really exciting, we're calling it a landiversary, right? The anniversary of the landing of the Curiosity spacecraft. How long has it been on Mars?
8: So we have just surpassed 14 years.
7: That's wild.
8: Yes. And those are Earth years. And so it's always tricky. You have to remember 14 Earth years is about 7 Mars years. August 5th always sneaks up on me. And then we get these awesome messages from the team celebrating it. So yeah, it takes me back. I was in grad school when we landed. We had never tried using the sky crane landing maneuver before, which has ended up being successful not only for Curiosity, but for Perseverance. Revolutionized the size of vehicle that we can deliver to the surface of Mars. So yeah, I always think it's really cool to look back on all of that and then, you know, think about where we are now with Curiosity 14 years later, how much we've discovered and we're still climbing, which is awesome.
7: How long did NASA engineers anticipate that Curiosity would be operational for? I can't imagine they thought 7 Mars years, 14 Earth years, right?
8: I think that they were optimistic. So Curiosity and Perseverance both have these radionuclide generators that provide energy to our batteries. And so they were expected to have longer lifespans than the Mars exploration rovers, Spirit and Opportunity, which were solar powered. The way that we do this to make sure that we accomplish what we say we're going to with a NASA mission, but allow ourselves to do more, is define what we call our prime mission. So Curiosity's prime mission was 1 Mars year. So 2 Earth years. And so each time you reach the end of sort of that scheduled time frame where you said you would accomplish, you know, A, B, and C, you go into what's called an extended mission. And so then you say, all right, well, now we can do D, E, and F, right? And so we set that up for another, at this point, you know, 1 to 1.5 Mars years. And so every couple of years, we say what the next thing is that we're going to be able to accomplish within our extended missions. 2 Earth years was the prime mission for Curiosity, and now we are at 14 Earth years.
7: Wow, that's pretty wild. Is there any particular maintenance that you have to do? Like, I mean, if I let my car go 14 years without changing the oil, it would be very upset at me. Does Curiosity need some oil changes on Mars?
8: Whether she needs an oil change or not, she doesn't get one, unfortunately.
7: Okay.
8: So there's certainly like checkups and things that we can do to kind of monitor the health of the vehicle. What we do is we've tested like all the components of the vehicle and the instruments to several lifetimes worth of like how long we expect them to be able to operate nominally. And so we keep an eye on when we're getting close to those boundaries, because we basically, you know, you don't necessarily expect that you'll be able to have this or that actuator keep working beyond that lifetime, but they are tested to multiple lifetimes beyond, you know, the original kind of intention. And so when something breaks, we find a workaround. The really classic example of this is when the drill stopped working the way that it was designed. Yeah. And JPL engineers spent, I think, a full year, maybe more, re-engineering how we could collect samples with the drill. And so, I mean, it saved a huge component of the mission that enabled us to make these really fabulous discoveries that would have been lost to us otherwise.
7: Is there anything that does have a finite shelf life?
8: So, I mean, there is a certain amount of time. And so, you know, we haven't been putting a number on all of this as our energy usage changes with the seasons on Mars and we've become more efficient in some ways. So, yes, there is a finite amount of time plutonium will decay to generate, you know, the RTG's energy source for our batteries, but we are still trucking so far. And I think that's extraordinarily exciting to see. I mean, to exceed our mission 7 times over so far, I think it's just remarkable.
7: I love how you mentioned, you know, at the start of this conversation that when Curiosity landed, you were in grad school. Now you are a professor at the University of Florida, doing some incredible research. So like you have learned so much about astrobiology over these 14 years. And Curiosity has learned a lot about Mars. Over those 14 years, what are some of the big things you think that you both learned about Mars and the potential for life out there?
8: I really grew up on this mission. Curiosity is my first Mars mission. And as a little, you know, we joke about being a little baby grad student, even though, you know, we're beyond college age years at those points. I've grown up on this mission for sure. And so I think for Curiosity, it's been about exploring habitable environments, places where life would want to live, as the vehicle climbs Mount Sharp. And we've moved through all of these, like, actually rather different environments as we've climbed up the mountain, going from like lakes and rivers We've moved into a place where the landscape is a lot drier. We somewhat recently gathered evidence for this, basically an ancient sandstorm on Mars that is preserved in the rocks. And so there are these very distinct shapes that appear in the rocks that as geologists we can interpret and say, oh, this wasn't from a river flowing, this was from a sandstorm. It's just building up this incredible history of this one location on Mars that we can actually use to say generalized things about how Mars as a planet has evolved, moving from a warmer, wet world to the arid, cold, dry desert that we see today. We've really started to have a much deeper grasp about what Mars was like in its infancy and how it has evolved, just from the Curiosity rover, not to mention all the other vehicles that have been sent in the meanwhile and learned even more.
7: You're listening to Are We There Yet? From Central Florida Public Media. I'm Brendan Byrne. We're speaking with Amy Williams, an astrobiologist at the University of Florida, about Curiosity's 14th landiversary. It has been there for 14 years, 14 Earth years. Amy, I want to talk about Curiosity paved the way with that sky crane maneuver. Absolutely terrifying.
8: 7 minutes of terror.
7: It was still terrifying because I remember this. I was covering the story when Perseverance used the same method to get onto Mars as well, but it is following in the footsteps of Curiosity. It set a distance record recently. It has traveled a full marathon, which is impressive because I've never done that myself here on Earth, but
8: yep, me neither. It's something to say this vehicle with no oxygen, you know, has performed a marathon.
7: It did take some time to do it, right? It took plenty of time to do it, but what does that say about the mission?
8: So number one, like, pause and think about it. For those of you who have run marathons, kudos to you. You and the rover can share your ticket you get at the end. I completed a marathon. I think if I took, let's see, Perseverance took 5 years and 4 months to achieve that distance record. I would like to say perhaps in that time frame, I too could complete a marathon.
7: Yeah. So
8: I'll set myself a goal here, 5 years and 4 months. So yeah, so I think, you know, this speaks to the incredible engineering, how our rovers and vehicles have evolved over the years. And so just for context, Curiosity has not completed a marathon yet. I think Curiosity is around 23 miles on the odometer, so getting close. But the Opportunity rover, the Mars exploration vehicle, took 11 years and 2 months to also complete a marathon. So we actually have several marathon finishers on Mars and zero marathon finishers in the office of Dr. Amy Williams.
7: And here too, yes.
8: So taking more time, I think it speaks to the purpose of the vehicles as well. You know, Curiosity is climbing up this mountain and we're doing these like very strategic, like routine observations of the landscape in order to kind of build up a story about what we're exploring on Mount Sharp versus Perseverance. There are greater distances for us to traverse to get to our regions of interest we want to make sure we get to in, you know, the prime mission and the extended missions for that vehicle. I think that just speaks to how these mission architectures differ. One's not better than the other, but if they're able to accomplish different things. And I think it's also pretty cool to say a marathon has been accomplished on Mars, not once, but twice now.
7: That is cool. And as you mentioned, that is intentional, right? I mean, as a scientist, you don't want to send the same tool to a place, right? You want a different tool that's going to be able to do different things and find out different things about this planet, especially when we don't send things that often to Mars.
8: That's exactly right. So yeah, so it definitely, it's not all about the distance necessarily. We're answering different questions with these different vehicles, but it is always really cool to look back and think like, wow, in 5 years of this mission, we were able to drive that far. And that really speaks to like how the vehicles have evolved from Curiosity to Perseverance as well. The wheels are built a little bit differently to be more robust from lessons learned from Curiosity. And the way the vehicle can move and can look at the landscape and accomplish some auto navigation activities without us having to check in with the vehicle, that also enables it to move further more quickly.
7: I just like picture it zooming on the red planet, but that's not the case, right? It's going far, but it's not going very fast, right?
8: that's correct. Yeah, it is not going terribly fast.
7: Finally, Amy, I know it's been a bit quiet for news from the red planet, but what is kind of really interesting that's coming up in the next few weeks or months that you're keeping your eye on?
8: We continue to ascend Mount Sharp with Curiosity. We are past all of that interesting boxwork material that is the
10: basically this groundwater system that's been exposed to the surface for us to explore. So we are moving within the sulfate unit. We're eventually going to get up to these units that we know were formed by wind. We call them yardangs. So they've been eroded and sculpted by wind. Those we probably won't get to till the end of the extended mission, honestly. So we have a little bit longer to be exploring the, what I would argue is like sort of the intricacies of, like, if you're a geologist, you're like, oh yeah, this rock layer, it's really cool for this reason, right? And everyone else is like, oh, okay, that's, I'm glad to hear that you like rock so much. But we're getting into like far more geochemical detail and stratigraphic detail. So basically what the layers look like and what environments we can interpret from them with Curiosity. And so we're kind of just filling in some of those gaps right now with that vehicle. With Perseverance, we're still exploring that really ancient terrain, outside of Jezero Crater. That's, you know, our best guess is 3.9, 4.0 billion years old. So the oldest terrain we've ever explored on Mars. And we are working through this area. We're trying to understand if it was built by basically asteroid impacts, meteor impacts as this, you know, in the very ancient times of this planet, and how it's really, really messed up the rocks there, tilted them on their sides, maybe cooked them a little bit when an impact occurs. So it's a messy rock area and we're trying to make interpretations about it. But, you know, we're exploring two different questions in two different environments and there's always something cool going on Mars.
7: Amy Williams is an astrobiologist at the University of Florida and a scientist on the Curiosity and Perseverance Mars missions. Amy, always a pleasure to have you.
10: Thank you so much.
7: Still to come, are there morals behind human space exploration?
9: There's all sorts of protections for workers on the ground, right? There's OSHA, I mean, there are all sorts of state-level protections so that people who do risky things are protected. We don't have that for space. And so it's likely to be kind of a free-for-all for a while. And I think that's keeping people up at night because you'll be able to find people who will do risky things, right?
7: How ethics play a role in human missions to space. That's ahead on Are We There Yet?

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4: You're listening to Are We There Yet? From Central Florida Public Media. I'm Brendan Byrne. What happens if you get sick in space? Medical researchers are working to develop new technology to help when space travelers need medical attention. We'll talk about the latest on fixing people in orbit. That's next week on Are We There Yet? But for now, we're turning to a discussion on the ethics of space exploration. It's dangerous, and human space exploration comes with risks and questions that run the gamut when it comes to ethics. Someone hoping to answer those questions is Jeff Kahn, director of the Johns Hopkins Berman Institute of Bioethics. He was a guest on Johns Hopkins' last season of the bioethics podcast called Playing God. We spoke with him on this podcast earlier this year about these complex questions. Here's that conversation now. So we're here to talk about the ethics of space exploration, particularly when it comes to long-duration space flight. This is going to be a simple question, but I'm sure a very complicated answer. What ethical questions do we have to ask ourselves when it comes to putting people in space for a very long time?
5: So one, I mean, we have to think about, you know, putting people on top of a rocket, on top of a bomb and sending them off into space. But that's true for all human space flight. So the question really around long duration space flight has to do with what's different about that. And so, you know, the short answer to what's different is we can get people back from the space station in a few days. We can't get people back if we're on Mars or if we're en route to Mars. It changes the sort of the risk and benefit calculus in a way that requires a sort of a different paradigm about what we are willing to accept, in terms of risk to individuals who we put in harm's way, in the sense of sending people into, you know, space counts as harm's way. The other is, radiation, in very short answer. Because we know, a lot about radiation at the space station in low Earth orbit. We know a lot less about human health effects of radiation once we leave low Earth orbit. And there are limits on what NASA will permit in terms of how much dose, what kinds of radiation, how much people, astronauts, are permitted to be exposed to as part of their performance of duties as an astronaut, and how can we live within those limits and still carry out these long duration missions.
4: You mentioned that you have to weigh this kind of equation of what is the risk, you know, what is the benefit of the risk that we are putting these astronauts in? Who is the we? Who is making that decision?
5: So the sort of technical answer is NASA, but of course NASA is a government agency funded by the taxpayers of this country. So it has to be responsive to society at some level. But you know, the actual do we go, do we not go, based on whatever we understand the risks to be, that lives with the chief medical officer of NASA, a guy named J.D. Polk, who gets a lot of input, but at the end of the day, he's the one who gets to decide, or needs to decide, is this risk to life and limb or to health within limits, such that the risks are acceptable for the benefits that we hope to get.
4: The risks of early space flight were far higher than the risks of space flight now. And even in between, when there was the space shuttle missions, there was also an increased risk of space exploration. How has, I don't want to say the space flight becoming more common, but we are doing it more often, than we have in the past. How does that lead into this kind of risk equation you are making when it comes to putting astronauts at risk?
5: Yeah, I think a few things. One, you're right. There's more experience. So I think there's a higher level of confidence about what to expect and, you know, what the risks look like and how they can be managed and mitigated. But also there's I think a somewhat different tolerance for risk. There was a different, higher tolerance for risk in the early days of the space program than there is now. The right stuff, right? I mean, everybody who cares about this area has read the book or seen the movie or probably both. And it's just not like that anymore, where you've got guys riding on motorcycles without helmets and doing all sorts of risky things. And those are the kinds of people who were willing to be strapped into rockets and shot into space. It's a different metric now, and there's a different expectation, and the agency doesn't demand that people, you know, be that kind of a risk seeker in order to be part of the astronaut corps.
4: What role does the public play in this, Jeff? You mentioned how, you know, we pay for NASA. We are part of that agency, right, as American taxpayers. J.D. Polk has the ultimate say, but public perception has to do with it too. I'm thinking back to the two space shuttle disasters, and the outcry of the American people for changes there. How does that public perception play into determining risk?
5: Yeah, I think that's a really, really good point. I think that the worry is we don't want that to happen. Of course, we don't want that to happen because of the loss of life, but it sets back the program as well. And so, I think it's public perception after something bad happens. This is a little bit of a, how do we make sure that doesn't happen? So obviously we don't want the calamity, of a disaster, but it also has implications for the program itself and how it, you know, should or shouldn't go forward. I think what's really interesting about that question is we're entering a period where it's not just NASA that's making decisions about risk, right? We have private, companies who are engaging in space travel or thinking and planning about it, you know, going beyond tourism, to sending people into space, and whether they will be thinking differently about acceptable risks in a way that will push NASA, to think differently. I think it's just an interesting open question.
4: You're listening to Are We There Yet? From Central Florida Public Media. I'm Brendan Byrne. We're speaking with Jeffrey Kahn, the director of the Berman Institute of Bioethics at Johns Hopkins University. We're talking about exploration and the ethics of human spaceflight. Jeff, is there a broad sense of ethics when it comes to spaceflight? I'm thinking of doctors have the Hippocratic Oath. Do spaceflight program managers have the same oath that they have to take to protect their astronauts?
5: I love that. No one's ever asked that, and I think it's a really interesting question. I think the short answer is no. Although, you know, the people like J.D. Polk are not just, you know, the chief medical officer of NASA. He's a flight surgeon as well, and flight surgeons are physicians, and so they are, you know, bound in the same way that other physicians are bound. But I think beyond that, there isn't any kind of professional oath or, set of guidance that people who engage in decisions about sending people into space should feel or are bound by or should feel governed by. So interesting question, but maybe we ought to be thinking about what that should look like.
4: What about the astronauts? What role do astronauts play in making these decisions and determining these risk thresholds, if that's the correct term to say there? You know, how do they play?
5: They have a big role to play, and they play it. So the astronaut corps is, of course, you know, not a huge number of people, but they're highly selected. they're very smart. They're very educated. They're highly trained. So they have opinions, and they should, and they're the ones who at the end of the day are going to be experiencing the risks that we're talking about. There's a representative of the astronaut corps who gives input in all of these decisions and brings the view of the collective back to the decision makers. So it's very robust back and forth in my experience. I should say too, I chair one of the committees of the National Academies of Sciences, Engineering, and Medicine. That it's CAMI is the acronym, the Committee on Aerospace Medicine and Medicine of Extreme Environments. So I have the honor really of interacting with NASA staff and members of the astronaut corps. And so it's really interesting to see the interaction that happens. Astronauts want to fly. That's of course why they're in the astronaut corps. But they also are, you know, very smart, measured people, and they want to make sure the decisions about how they fly are taken carefully and that their input is reflected.
4: Mm-hmm. I think one recent high profile example of that was the medical evacuation of the ISS when Mike Fink had an issue in orbit on the International Space Station. How has that particular incident played into how people like yourself and committees that you are on and NASA may be thinking about risk?
5: So one good takeaway there is that this was a foreseeable problem. I don't know the specifics of it, so I don't know exactly what went on. But they managed it in exactly the way that they, you know, prepared for. What's an interesting question is, well, that's great. From the ISS, you can do that. What about when we're on the moon? And when we're, you know, what about when we're on Mars? And so, of course, once you're talking about going beyond low Earth orbit, especially if we're talking about asteroids and then on to Mars, you're going to have to manage these things in place. And so you're going to have the medical expertise. You're going to have the medical supplies, and you're going to have to be able to make decisions probably without the kind of support you're used to on the ground because of the length of time it will take, right, to get messages back and forth. So, you know, AI, all sorts of protocols, but it's going to be a different world as we send people further into space.
4: You know, finally, Jeff, you've outlined two really interesting frontiers that we are about to embark on. Humans to deep space, right? We're talking about on the moon for an extended period of time, heading to asteroids, heading to Mars, but also the rise of commercial space. We're looking at commercial space companies taking over in low Earth orbit. For you, as someone who thinks about, you know, astronaut safety and the ethics of doing this, what are some big questions that you are asking yourself as we enter this new frontier of human space exploration?
5: What are the commercial companies going to be willing to do that NASA has not and will not? And what do we do about that? So it's really interesting because there's all sorts of protections for workers on the ground, right? There's OSHA. I mean, there are all sorts of state level protections so that people who do risky things are protected. We don't have that for space. And so it's likely to be kind of a free for all for a while. And I think that's keeping people up at night because you'll be able to find people who will do risky things, right? There are enough people who want to go into space who are going to say, sure, I'll do that. Doesn't matter what the level of risk is, just, you know, show me where to sign up. One-way missions is another one. You know, when are we going to be willing to actually consider that, knowing, you know, whatever Mars One or whatever it was called, how real or not real that was. Supposedly there were many hundreds, if not thousands, of people who wanted to do that. And are we willing as a society to say, okay, I guess it's kind of like bungee jumping with a little more risk attached to it, right? You want to strap cords onto your ankles and dive off a bridge? Okay. But it feels a little bit different than that. If it's NASA, it feels a little bit more like that if it's a private entity.
4: That was Jeff Kahn, director of the Johns Hopkins Berman Institute of Bioethics and a guest on that organization's latest season of the podcast, Playing God. Our conversation for this podcast first aired in June. That's going to do it for this week's show. 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We're at AWTY Space. And if you got an idea for a future episode of this show or you want to join us as a guest, reach out. 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Until next week, I'm Brendan Byrne. 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
6: The Lincoln, having deployed on November 21st, was expected to get back to San Diego in May. And they've been extended, I think, twice at this point, and they do not have any date for when they're going to get home.
7: I'm Rachel Abrams. 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
8: When life gets harder to afford, it's a natural reaction to look to government and ask, what do you plan to do about it to fix it?
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10: Live from NPR News in Washington, I'm Ryland Barton. President Trump says the U.S. has no planned talks with Iran, but insists the Strait of Hormuz remains open. This comes after a reported strike on a ship exiting the waterway, and as Iran and Oman say they are close to a deal to reopen the waterway. Trump threatened to bomb Oman yesterday as the country tries to reach the deal. Iran says the waterway will not reopen until the U.S. meets its conditions. A shipping data platform says transits fell nearly 20% through the strait last week. Voters in Alaska, Florida, and Wyoming cast ballots in primary elections today. Polls begin closing this hour in Florida, where voters pick nominees for the race to replace Republican Governor Ron DeSantis. Catherine Welch has more on the primary election candidates.
11: Yeah, for Republicans, Congressman Byron Donalds is the favorite. It's a crowded race. Trump supports him. And should he win in November, Donalds would be Florida's first black governor. Mm-hmm. Democrats have a field of six, but really there's one candidate who's just pulled way ahead, and that's former Congressman David Jolly. He was a Republican during his time in Congress, but then he scooched over, became an independent, and then last year made the switch to Democrat.
10: That's Catherine Welch reporting. In the 20th Congressional District in South Florida, Florida Democratic Congresswoman Debbie Wasserman Schultz is running for re-election in a new Florida district after Republicans redrew the congressional map. Her main opponent is former Democratic Congresswoman Sheila Sheriffless McCormick, who resigned from the seat in April while facing an ethics investigation but's trying to get it back. Minnesota's attorney general is suing the governor of Texas, asking a federal judge to compel the extradition of a federal immigration agent charged with wounding a man and then lying about it during the immigration crackdown in Minneapolis. Democratic attorney general Keith Ellison says Texas Republican governor Greg Abbott has not signed papers to extradite ICE agent Christian Castro since his arrest in Texas in May. The ABC network is suing the Federal Communications Commission in a case with major First Amendment implications. NPR's David Folkenflik reports ABC argues the Trump administration has violated its free speech rights by challenging its broadcast licenses.
12: The network's lawsuit cites Trump's own social media posts, which condemn ABC's news coverage, its talk show The View, and late-night comedian Jimmy Kimmel, who has frequently mocked the president. Trump has openly called for ABC to be stripped of its broadcast licenses. ABC and Disney own 8 local TV stations. They require federal licenses because they rely on the public airwaves. They are also in 6 of the nation's largest markets and contribute significantly to ABC's bottom line. FCC Chair Brendan Carr says he's making sure broadcasters operate in the public interest, a legal requirement, and don't violate Trump's orders on DEI. David Folkenflik, NPR News.
10: Wall Street pulled further back from its all-time high today as AI stocks sank again. This is NPR News. Turkish President Recep Tayyip Erdogan has signed a law pardoning thousands of Kurdish militants. It's part of a peace effort with the Kurdistan Workers' Party, or PKK. It will only take effect after the group has fully disbanded. PKK leader Abdullah Öcalan and other key figures are excluded from the pardon. The conflict with the PKK has killed tens of thousands of people since the 1980s. Frank Beard, drummer of the Texas rock band ZZ Top, has died. He was 77. NPR's Isabella Gomez Sarmiento has this appreciation.
13: Frank Beard started playing drums when he was 15 years old. As the 1960s turned over into the 70s, a young Beard joined what would become ZZ Top. ZZ Top gained steady recognition for their rollicking blues-based sound through the 1970s and 80s. Guitarist Billy Gibbons and bassist Dusty Hill also became known for their matching sunglasses and long beards. But Frank Beard, ironically enough, spent most of his time in the band as its unbearded member. Following news of Beard's death, Gibbons issued a statement on Beard's passing, saying, quote, "His signature backbeat was key to keeping ZZ on top." According to Gibbons, ZZ Top will resume its current tour this weekend. Isabella Gomez Sarmiento, NPR News.
10: Comedians Eric Andre and Clayton English have settled a lawsuit challenging a police program at Atlanta's airport. They allege the program used racial profiling and coercive searches, particularly targeting black passengers. The settlement includes a $30,000 payment and requires police to use body cameras and undergo training. It's NPR.
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15: Hey!
16: Hi, it's Rachel Abrams. I'm one of the hosts of The Daily. It's very nice to meet you.
15: Yeah, hey, it's nice to meet you too.
16: From the New York Times, I'm Rachel Abrams, and this is The Daily. In recent weeks, family members of sailors have been raising alarms about the conditions on board the USS Abraham Lincoln.
15: This is a much longer deployment than it was supposed to be. They're gone so much longer than they were supposed to be gone, and it's hard.
16: There are 5,000 service members on the ship, and they've been at sea for nearly 9 months straight without stepping foot on land.
15: I'm constantly getting asked, when's your husband coming home? And, you know, you just have to say, oh, well, we're thinking June. Oh, we think July. Oh, we think August. But, you know, we don't really know yet. So just keep us in your prayers.
16: I spoke with the wife of one of those sailors. She said this isn't her husband's first deployment, but it has been the toughest.
15: I really cannot imagine being stuck in a floating box or... You know, however many, I don't even know what the day count is now, but, you know, for 200 plus days for 24 hours.
16: She said she's concerned about the conditions on the ship and whether her husband is getting enough food.
15: He sends me a picture of his meal, and I'm thinking, oh my goodness. On his plate, there was a few slices of bacon that did not look cooked, and like chicken wings, like a couple inches tall ones, and that was it.
16: When he sent you that picture of food, what was your first thought?
15: I was like, are you hungry? This is not okay. We're expecting people to fight for our country, and yet we're not giving them a full meal? That blows my mind.
16: She said she'd lost contact with her husband, sometimes for weeks at a time, as she watched reports on the news that American sailors were coming under attack. She didn't know how he was doing, and his return date kept getting pushed later and later.
15: I can just, like, read his tone over the text, and he's just gotten more and more, like, exhausted. So I just worry about him and a lot of other people mentally. I'm not expecting the conditions for them to be in to be summer camp. They are in the middle of the ocean, and they are surrounded by not America. Nobody enters this life expecting it to be fun. This is a whole other level of bad.
16: Today, my colleague John Ismay explains what went wrong on the USS Lincoln, how it could impact the U.S. military's warfighting capability, and what kind of toll it's taken on the men and women in uniform.
15: Yes, we kind of knew what we were getting into, But this is way harder than what it should be.
16: It's Tuesday, August 18th. John Ismay, welcome to The Daily.
17: Thanks for having me.
16: So, John, you are a former Navy man, if I'm not mistaken, and we just heard from the wife of a service member aboard the USS Lincoln. Tell us, when did you first start hearing that there were issues with the conditions on board the ship?
17: Yeah, sure. So I think it was about a few weeks ago I started to see indications on social media, websites or outlets that cover military news. And at first, they were issues that we've heard about from other deployments, such as, you know, morale taking a hit because they've been extended, trouble getting mail, trouble getting enough food.
16: Mm.
17: And I've gotten some photos of meals that people have taken from on board the ship and then sent to their family. One was a photo of what breakfast was like for most of this deployment. And it was sort of one square of a waffle and two sausage patties. Then there was another photo showing what a meal was like when CNN had a reporter and a camera crew aboard recently. Then there were eggs and there were vegetables. There was a whole bunch of food. And then I got a photo of what a meal looked like after CNN departed the ship, and it was back to pretty meager rations.
16: Mm.
17: So, you know, food issues aside, there were more serious allegations. We got reports, or we heard reports, that a sailor had tried to jump overboard from the Lincoln.
16: Wow.
17: Now, we haven't confirmed that, so we haven't published that, right? When the mental health concerns became public, that's when the story really started to gain traction in the national news cycle.
18: What's happened here is, in many ways, a betrayal of trust by the Pentagon's top leaders, because they have failed to provide what the sailors on that ship need to avoid hardship.
17: And you had Democratic lawmakers starting to speak out publicly.
19: And certainly the president has shown that he just doesn't really care about the troops. His lackadaisical attitude about men and women and their deployments, you know, just kind of reflects what he actually thinks about them. He thinks about them more as toys, not the fact that they truly, at the end of the day, are humans.
17: And then Pete Hegseth comes out and denies everything on the record.
20: Completely misrepresented. Listen, we make sure that every ship, every crew, every captain has everything we can provide them at every single moment.
17: Saying, essentially, there are no problems. And then today, you've got President Trump.
21: You're a loud, boisterous person. You're fake news. Be quiet.
17: Who lashed out at a reporter who asked questions.
22: Mr. President, is there enough food on the USS Lincoln?
21: Yeah, it is. That was a CNN fake report.
17: And then said essentially that all criticism of what he's doing is fake news.
21: I was at a group meeting, and an admiral came up to see me over the weekend. And it was at a big group, and he happened to be an admiral retired. He said, I've been on ships that are out there much longer than that, sir. And I know people on the Lincoln. They say it's beautifully maintained and beautifully taken care of.
17: Despite everything from the White House, what my reporting showed is that there are much larger problems affecting the ship.
16: Let's talk about the details of this, John. There's been a lot of talk about the length of this deployment of this particular ship. I think we're going on about 9 months right now. Explain to us what is unusual about that in this case and why people are focusing so much on that.
17: Yeah, absolutely. So in peacetime, a, you know, deployment for a warship is generally about 6 months.
16: Mm-hmm.
17: Carriers would often stretch out to 7 months, maybe a little bit later. After the 9/11 attacks, deployments of 8 months, even 9 months became fairly routine because there are only so many aircraft carriers the Navy has. What is different here is that the Lincoln, having deployed on November 21st, was expected to get back to San Diego in May. And they've been extended, I think, twice at this point, and they do not have any date for when they're going to leave the Middle East or when they're going to get home.
16: Mm-hmm.
17: And so as we're here talking today, the USS Abraham Lincoln has been at sea for 270 days without any sort of break for her crew, any Liberty port.
16: A Liberty port meaning where the service members can get off the ship and get some kind of a break.
17: That's right. And the comparable idea is really just imagine doing your job for like almost a year without being able to take any weekends off. And, mm-hmm. oh, by the way, you can't leave your office or the floor of your
1: floor.
17: Office. Yeah. A carrier of this type is big. It's as long, a little bit longer than the Chrysler Building is
1: wow.
17: tall and a little bit less than the Empire State Building. It's basically a series of interconnected windowless metal boxes. That's the easiest way to describe it.
1: Mm.
17: You know, sometimes to go from one compartment to another, you have to open a watertight door and then close it behind you to seal it off. You don't have much privacy, and working days typically go longer than 12 hours. You know, 16, 18 hour days are not uncommon. And so chronic fatigue is what gets people hurt or worse.
1: So from what you're saying, it actually sounds like there maybe are two buckets of issues. Like there are the issues that are coming from this ongoing fatigue from this extended deployment that are safety related, but also the ship just can't restock the way that it normally would.
17: That's right. Now, for warships at sea, they are able to do what's called an underway replenishment. There is usually a supply ship that accompanies a carrier strike group, and that supply ship would be able to give you fuel for your jets and your helicopters and give you food. You may be doing that about every 3 days, but generally speaking, you know, 3 weeks into being at sea, vegetables disappear. You know, that means mm-hmm. salads. That means, you know, things to have with lunch and dinner. And you're pretty much eating out of cans and bagged food. So, I mean, in the Navy, nobody's expecting a gourmet meal. From my experience, I always felt that quantity equals quality, right? Like, as long as you have enough to eat, that's kind of it. Hot sauce goes a long way in making things taste better. And so I think that there are certain hardships that sailors definitely are expecting. Long separations from home, living conditions not what you would prefer, right? There's a difference between that and having an open-ended commitment that starts to feel like it breaks faith with those sailors, because mm-hmm. there needs to be some sort of trust with leaders that, hey, when we say we're going to be gone this length of time, that that's what happens, right?
1: Mm.
17: So, I mean, I guess when it comes down to it, there is a difference between regular hardship and borderline abuse. So, I mean, I think that for the services, for the Navy, for U.S. Central Command, and for the Secretary of Defense to basically be saying warrior ethos, war is hell, all those things, I don't think that really cuts it.
1: What did you learn about what is driving all of these issues? Like, I think people might just assume maybe that the Lincoln has undergone all this hardship just because of the fighting with Iran.
17: Well, there's a saying that logistics is king. And that is the heart of this problem, is logistics. What I learned, having deployed to that region multiple times, was not only shocking because our own government hasn't been forthcoming or totally honest about this, but it has implications not only for life aboard the Lincoln, the quality of life for the crew, but major implications for the United States' ability to operate militarily in that region, period.
1: We'll be right back. 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
6: This is The Daily. I'm Rachel Abrams. Back to my conversation with John Ismay, who explains what went wrong on the USS Lincoln, the toll it's taken on the men and women in uniform, and how it could affect the U.S. military's warfighting capability going forward. So, John, from your reporting, what have you learned about what has actually led to these conditions on the Lincoln that we've been hearing about?
7: It really comes down to one thing, which is logistics. And right now, the Navy has kind of talked about some logistical difficulties in the region. But what really happened is that the Navy's base in Manama, Bahrain, was destroyed by Iran, starting on the first day of the war.
6: And explain why that base matters here?
7: So the name of the base is Naval Support Activity Bahrain. It's a logistics hub. There are people going to and from the ships in the Persian Gulf or the Gulf of Oman would come to Bahrain first and get on a helicopter or, you know, something else to get to one of these ships. Food, all sorts of things comes through the mail, all comes through Bahrain and then is sent to the ship. But right now, what I was told is that Bahrain is gone. And I was
6: gone.
7: Like, what do you mean gone? They're like, not there. Bye-bye. Gone. Right?
6: Like destroyed?
7: Like destroyed. Yeah. I was told that there's basically a skeleton crew of Navy personnel there and that everyone else who works at the base was evacuated to Tampa, Florida. And that's where Central Command headquarters is. And so that means that your logistic train is much, much, much longer. So instead of maybe being 100 miles, it's now 2,200 miles because the next closest base that is not within range of Iranian weapons is a tiny island in the middle of the Indian Ocean called Diego Garcia. And it would take more than 5 days just to get from the Gulf of Oman, where those two carrier strike groups and all the destroyers are, to Diego Garcia. And then you obviously have to factor in time to load and offload things. And then another 5+ days to get back out there.
6: Mm. So why can't this ship dock anywhere else to pick up some of the supplies that the sailors are missing?
7: The answer is really simple. Any ports in the region that could handle a ship the size of an aircraft carrier is also well within the range of Iranian missiles and drones. And if you took a ship as big as an aircraft carrier and parked it at, say, the Emirati port of Fujairah, which is on the Gulf of Oman side of the Strait of Hormuz, you're a sitting duck. And when a ship is out to sea, as long as the Lincoln has without a port call, it means there's just a lot of maintenance you can't get done that you need to do to keep everything working the way it has to accomplish the mission. Meaning, what kind of shape are the engines in, you know, or in the case of the carrier, you know, it's nuclear reactors and all the associated equipment. And up on the flight deck, there was this coating we called non-skid. It's basically rippled asphalt that goes up on the deck to make sure that people in planes and helicopters don't slide around. So the problem is that after thousands of aircraft sorties, takeoff, landings, taxiing on the flight deck, that coating that provides friction starts to break.

0: down, it starts to chip off, and then it becomes a real safety hazard. And aircraft carriers are a limited resource. Right now, the Navy only has 11 of them. And when you only have 11 carriers and you're burning through the fourth one right now, you do that long enough and you run out of carriers to use. One thing I don't think we've talked about yet is that the Navy keeps an aircraft carrier forward deployed in Yokosuka, Japan, in the U.S. 7th Fleet. That ship is basically there in case of emergency break glass.
1: Mm-hmm.
0: But having ridden a carrier from San Diego to Yokosuka, that took us a month. And that was when we were ready. So The George Washington going to the Middle East means that there's a gap in the Pacific that is not easily filled.
1: So basically just months into this war with Iran, the U.S. Navy is essentially using its break glass emergency plan.
0: That's right. You know, in soccer terms, it's like pulling the goalie, right? And that's what the carrier in Japan has always been. And right now, that carrier is heading to the Middle East and leaves the South China Sea, all of the Western Pacific, without a carrier ready to go.
1: This is all feeling a little bit like a zero-sum game. And maybe if you pay attention to the military, you've known that the whole time. But I can't help but think about the issues that we went to a war over to begin with, like Iran's nuclear program, for instance, and how that has been a longstanding issue for multiple presidential administrations. And what you are describing, the strain that we are seeing on the resources, this zero-sum game, if you will, I can't help but wonder whether or not that very thing, that very issue and tension, is perhaps one of the reasons that previous administrations dealing with these same persistent problems with Iran didn't go to war to begin with earlier. Like, in other words, how predictable was all of this?
0: So for decades, the Navy has assumed that any attack on Iran would result in the Iranians immediately shutting down the Strait of Hormuz. You know, they have mines, they have missiles, all of that. And they've also assumed that Iran would target American logistics in the area. Bahrain would be expected to be wiped out on day one, and that's exactly what happened. Iran closed the strait on day one. So really, only if you launch this war with just supreme overconfidence and belief that everything is going to work do you launch that war without an alternative to, say, the base in Bahrain, where you could resupply ships. The fact that they're moving things in and out of Diego Garcia, to me, speaks to a real failure of planning.
1: We have heard in recent days from the administration that help is on the way for these sailors on the USS Lincoln. What do we know about when that will happen and how likely it will be that it works according to plan?
0: Yeah, so the ship that's coming to relieve the Abraham Lincoln is the USS George Washington, right? Mid last week, we understood that the GW was going through the Strait of Malacca in Indonesian waters. Likely would take a week, maybe longer, to get there. You know, just quick back of the envelope kind of math. It's likely that journey is about 3,000 miles. It's probably going to take a week or more for the George Washington to get there. And talking to people who have family members on the Abraham Lincoln, their sailors are telling them, we don't even want a port call right now. Like, screw it. We just want to get home. We don't want you to try and throw us a bone, like a consolation prize of going to Thailand or someone else. Just plot a course for San Diego and let's get out of here and get home as fast as we can. One of the family members I talked to, their child on the ship hopes to be back for Halloween, maybe to dress up in a costume and hand out candy to kids basically 2 months from now, which would mean the ship would have been out for a year. But these sailors still, as far as we know, haven't been given a date when they can expect to be back home.
1: John Ismay covers the Pentagon for the New York Times.

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1: 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That's it for The Daily. I'm Rachel Abrams. See you tomorrow.
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9: People are big mad about data centers in the United States this summer, but don't sleep on how mad people are about Flock. Flock cameras, if you haven't noticed them, don't worry, they've noticed you. You may have heard about them in your reels or on Flock Talk.
10: I have never in my life been as pissed at the government as I am now that Flock cameras exist.
11: Americans are going to war against Flock AI surveillance cameras, and people are going around and literally sawing them down, absolutely destroying them.
12: An AI surveillance apparatus goes against the very essence of freedom and the core values of our country. It's not right, it's not conservative, and it sure as hell ain't American.
9: Flock surveillance cameras have popped up all over the nation, every state but Alaska. But this year, dozens of cities and counties across the country have cut ties with Flock. And on Today Explained from Vox, we're going to tell you why.
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14: My name is Drew Harwell. I'm a reporter at the Washington Post, and I cover technology.
9: What the flock is Flock, Drew?
14: Yeah. Flock is like the cop's new favorite dream crime-fighting tool.
15: Safety isn't just a priority. It's a necessity.
14: It is a license plate reader.
15: Flock license plate reader cameras provide 24/7 protection.
14: These are sticks on the side of the road that you've probably driven by a million times, but they're their cameras, their AI cameras at the top of a pole. They scan every passing license plate into a database.
15: It can capture license plates and create a unique vehicle fingerprint, recognizing make, model, and key details with precision.
14: And then it gives cops a way to search the location of any car they want to. And because there are 120,000 of these cameras across America, you can get a really detailed map of where people go just by virtue of these cameras being everywhere.
15: Help protect your neighborhood or business before crime happens.
9: Now, reading about these cameras, Drew, it feels like, you know, people are probably familiar with red light cameras, with speeding cameras, that they get a little photo in the mail of themselves breaking the law, and they're like, oh, this sucks, now I have to pay this huge fee. But these sticks are pretty fancy. What is different about Flock technology?
14: They are all about criminal investigation. Yeah, speeding and red light cameras only get you if you're speeding or crossing a red light. But you can be completely innocent, suspected of nothing, and still go into this giant Flock database. And Flock is a private company. It's like beloved by these Silicon Valley investors. And they very quickly, you know, like within a decade, gotten all these relationships with 7,000 police departments across the country. And so the issue is that it takes pictures of everybody. It takes like videos, no matter whether it's, you know, heavy rain, middle of the night, it captures your license plate into a database. Basically, everybody listening to this, if you are in the US, you are in a Flock database somewhere. And the cops can use it at any point. Like they can look up, you know, they can just put your plate in and see where you have gone. So we've seen a lot of cases of abuse of this, and it's a huge problem.
9: And how long has this problem existed? I mean, how long have Flock cameras been recording all of us driving around this country?
14: Yeah, so Flock's first camera was in 2017. Before that, there were license plate readers, and they were, you know, they were on the sides of highways. They were even used for criminal investigations. But Flock came around and basically made it a household name. Like, they were very aggressive in sending salespeople out to police departments and city halls to really give the sales pitch that you can be, you know, state of the art, have the best cameras, get the most images. And so a lot of, you know, even small police departments, even, you know, neighborhood watches, HOAs, strip malls, school campuses are turning these things on so they can get as much data as possible.
9: And is it working? Has it made the United States a safer, better place?
14: So Flock says yes. Flock says their cameras have been used in a million criminal investigations a year.
16: They're helping solve somewhere between 800,000 to a million crimes every calendar year. So roughly about 20 to 25% of all reported crime in America is being solved in some way or another with Flock technology.
14: They are always rolling out stories, like positive anecdotes of bad guys who have been caught by cops who are using Flock, you know, kidnappers, thieves, the worst of the worst.
17: My son got kidnapped, so I got out the car to pick up my son. It was right. He was sick and sleeping.
18: You stole your car with the baby inside.
17: Yes!
19: Yeah, I got the child in the parking lot.
14: And they say, you know, cops are able to use this and get this, like, superpower that they never had before because they really have, like, detailed location tracking of anybody. And so from their perspective, these are solving crimes. Anything bad that is related to them is worth the squeeze, basically, because of how much more cops are able to do now.
9: And we all know that Woke One was crazy, but what's wrong with giving cops superpowers?
14: Yeah, so, yeah, a lot of good cops use these in a good way to catch the bad guys. As we have found in our reporting, there are a lot of bad cops who are using them in bad ways. And, you know, as you see with any surveillance tool, it is very alluring. It's like the ring from Lord of the Rings. Like, once you get that power, some of these cops are going on to their phones in the middle of the night, they're getting drunk, and they're looking up exes and their wives and their current girlfriends and their ex-girlfriends, new partners, and they're getting a ton of information about those women, mostly women, that they can use to stalk them. And we've seen cases where, like, very domestically controlling men are manipulating these women or sending them these menacing messages with information about, like, I saw you drive to this place, I know you went here, why were you there? And it's really unnerving because, you know, the cops could have been abusive before, but now they have this extra weapon that the police departments have effectively given them through some Silicon Valley help that gives them that much more power to control and demean and manipulate.
9: I mean, you said these cameras are basically all across the country. how widespread is the stalking, is the abuse of Flock footage?
14: So we did some reporting. We found at least 50 cases of cops who have misused this thing. Some have been charged, some have been convicted and thrown in jail.
20: 717 times. That's the amount of searches. Haines City Police says Officer Christopher Goodson used these Flock cameras across the city he was sworn to protect to keep virtual eyes on his ex-wife.
21: A former Menasha police officer will serve 6 months in jail for using Flock cameras to track a woman's car for personal reasons.
14: That story was a couple weeks ago. We've seen even more, like more than a dozen even since then. So the count is constantly going up. There are a lot of cops in this country, so it's not like a majority of cops are misusing this, but that's still dozens of cases where these women have been preyed upon, basically, by this tool. And these are just the ones we know about. Flock doesn't, like, aggressively go out and find cases. They don't report cases. These are cases we had to basically find ourselves or through local media reports or through the police departments announcing them, victims finding out this happened. So we don't even really know the size of the abuse, but we know that a lot of cops are doing this, and a lot of women are being, you know, preyed on in this way that they never expected, you know, when they got in the relationship with these people to begin with.
9: Is there like a specific story you can tell us about a woman who was stalked by her ex or current boyfriend cop?
14: Yeah, so I spent time with a woman named Marcy Bakley. She's this single mom in northern Georgia. She's an Air Force veteran. She dated the police chief of this small town called Braselton in Georgia. Had a good relationship, but then it turned sour. They broke up. And he started sending her these creepy messages about, why did you go to this place? He would text her about dates and doctor's visits she would go to. She never understood, like, how he even knew any of this stuff. She basically thought he had, like, put a tracker on her car. And then one time he just told her, like, he had been using Flock cameras on her.
9: Horrifying.
14: And she was horrified. She didn't even know what Flock was at the time. You know, it later came out, and through our reporting, we were able to find out she was stalked by this guy more than 500 times. He put in the plate for her teenage daughter. He was getting, you know, he was searching tens of thousands of cameras for her data. And the cop is ultimately investigated by the Georgia Bureau of Investigation. He was charged with license plate reader misuse. He was supposed to go to trial, but he committed suicide earlier this year.
9: Wow.
14: And he's just one of, like, many cases we have found. But in this case, you know, Marcy was, like, horrified, because to understand that you were being watched this whole time, that you had no idea, and for it to be a cop doing it, you know, she really felt, like, powerless. Like, who am I supposed to report this into? Like, who am I going to call, like, if it's a chief of police?
9: How easy is it for a police officer to just search Flock records for anything they want? If a buddy of theirs says, hey, you know, this guy flipped me off last night on the highway, here's his license plate, find out what his name is, where he lives. Can they just do that? Is the system that ripe for abuse?
14: Yes. I mean, Flock says, you know, they suggest all of these rules. They create these training guides. They only want it to be used for legitimate criminal investigations. But they also say they don't want to police the police. They want the departments to basically set their own rules. And, you know, from the Flock and police department perspective, they say, you know, these are often cases where time is of the essence. If somebody's just been kidnapped, we really need to find them, so we need to be able to search for them immediately. But you can also see how that leads to abuse, because it can just take one bad cop misusing the tool in the dead of night, or when they're feeling, you know, desperate or drunk or whatever, and you see kind of how this abuse happens.
9: What does Flock have to say about this level of abuse of their technology?
14: Yeah, so Flock's answer to this is kind of interesting. I mean, they say, obviously, they think any abuse is horrible. They are creating these tools. They call these audit logs that record every search, and they offer them to the police departments so the police departments can check the abuse. But they also basically say, like, this is going to happen. They say they can't control human nature. Bad cops are going to do bad cop stuff. And so their argument is, like, don't throw out the baby with the bathwater. Think of the positives. But I think, you know, the reality of it is that these women are really being abused, and they're just, you know, the knife's edge of these problems. If we're all being surveilled in this way, you can imagine how bad this really could get.
9: Flock Flock around and find out when Today Explained returns.

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0: Today Explained is back. Drew Harwell from The Washington Post is gone, but don't worry because Jason Kebler from 404 Media is here to tell us more about how Flock is being used and abused.
1: Yeah, so I've been reporting on Flock for a few years now, and there's been several high-profile cases and trends that we've been reporting on. Last year, we learned that local police were helping ICE surveil undocumented immigrants using the Flock network.
2: A recent report found that more than 15,000 searches may have been linked to immigration enforcement activity.
3: Last summer, the nonprofit newsroom Cal Matters found that LAPD and other Southern California law enforcement agencies broke the law by illegally sharing automated license plate reader data with feds more than 100 times in a one-month period alone.
1: There was also a case in Texas where a woman's partner reported that she had a self-administered abortion, and more than 80,000 cameras across the entire country were searched for that woman.
4: Last week, we received disturbing news that police in Texas illegally accessed data from automatic license plate readers used throughout Illinois. They did so to track down a woman regarding an abortion care-related matter.
5: The problem here is that if they went for an abortion-related case, they will go for absolutely anything. And that is what worries me, right? Which is, you know, what is it going to be tomorrow?
0: So this isn't just cops and their domestic relationships or former relationships. This is ICE. This is abortion. This is invasive, is the long and short of it. How are people responding to this new era of surveillance that no one signed up for?
1: People are really mad about it.
6: I feel this violates my right to privacy.
7: Mass surveillance is what is going on, and in my opinion, it has nothing to do with politics. It's about safety.
1: And I think that there are a lot of communities that signed on to this technology because they thought it would primarily be used to recover stolen vehicles or to find missing children, maybe for property crimes, things like that. And what we've seen is a real mission creep. And people are really mad about it. They think that this is the surveillance state. And so there's been a political backlash to it, and there's also been a vigilante backlash to it.
0: Tell me about the vigilante backlash first. It sounds more fun.
1: Yeah, the vigilante backlash is very crazy, in that basically people are putting masks on and they are cutting Flock cameras down.
8: These videos have racked up millions of views showing a man damaging Flock cameras in Minnesota.
1: These are mounted on poles, and so they are basically buying pole saws and they're cutting the poles down.
9: This is a Flock camera, and some terrorists believe that these infringe on our liberties. I'm not here to comment on that, but I'm here to show you guys the most efficient way to cut aluminum pipe.
10: Hey, I'm replacing this Flock cam with the American flag. This one's for the moon.
1: In some cases, Flock cameras have been shot with shotguns.
11: Police in the town of Boquanegó believe someone shot a street sensor with a shotgun, thinking it was a Flock camera.
12: Tonight, a candidate for Congress in East Tennessee is sitting in a Blount County jail. He is accused of shooting four Flock cameras around that county.
1: I've seen cases where this like industrial foam has been sprayed on the lens of Flock cameras.
13: A pair of Flock cameras sprayed, covered, and compromised.
14: It appears to be covered in a foam sealant.
1: I also got an email from a man who was arrested for what he said was changing the angle of a Flock camera. And what he meant by that is he drove his truck into the pole of a Flock camera and had it like face the sky.
0: All I did was change the angle with my truck.
1: Yeah, he was like, I made it, not able to surveil people. Now it's surveilling the sky. There's something called DFLOC, which is a crowdsourced map to track all of the Flock cameras in the United States. And this map has become incredibly popular. And so what we're seeing are people forming these groups to talk at city council meetings to determine, like, is this a technology that we want in our town?
15: Get the Flock out of Troy. Thank you very much.
16: We are asking for the Flock contract to be terminated in full.
17: Your community is telling you that we don't want this.
18: I think we should completely remove them.
1: The political spectrum of the backlash here is everything you can possibly imagine. There have been towns in Silicon Valley that have banned flock cameras. There was a town in Texas called Bandera that is like a Wild West tourism town that banned flock cameras. And so this is happening across the political spectrum. Conservatives will say this is invasive government. This is Big Brother. Don't surveil me. I don't want you seeing where I drive my car or my truck. The left is saying much the same thing, but they're saying this is being used to surveil black and brown people. It could be used to surveil women seeking abortions. It could be and has been used to surveil undocumented immigrants. And so the backlash is coming from all angles at this point. So this is many, many towns. There have been dozens that have canceled their contracts. Los Angeles allowed its contract with Flock to lapse. Denver canceled its contract with Flock. And so some of these have been quite large cities. And then you've also seen pretty small towns cancel their contracts as well.
0: I mean, this is a billion-dollar company, multiple billions of dollars it's worth. They don't want to remove cameras. They want to install more cameras. Are they doing anything meaningful to address the concerns of people who might want to throw a bag on top of one of these cameras or change the angle of one of these cameras with their truck?
1: The backlash has been so strenuous that Flock has started to say that it will proactively flag anomalous searches.
17: We introduced a new tool called Audit Assistance, which detects abnormal activity and flags it for review by the ALPR administrator.
1: So if like a police officer is searching the same license plate over and over again, it might automatically flag an audit for the police department to see like, hey, is this police officer abusing the system? They also are changing the default retention time from 30 days to 7 days.
17: That means that every image our cameras capture is by default purged from the customer's database after 1 week, unless it becomes evidence in an active criminal investigation, in which case it enters evidence mode and is retained as the law requires.
1: Organizations like the American Civil Liberties Union say that these are like window dressing, that these changes are not super meaningful, and that the main requirement that most people are asking for would be a requirement for police to get a warrant before they search the system, which would take these searches from being like extremely routine. I think it's very important to stress that there are hundreds of thousands of searches done on this system every single month, to something that, you know, maybe there would be a higher bar where a judge has signed off, like, this is a crime that warrants this type of search.
0: If Flock goes down, or if the backlash grows to the point where they're at least, you know, far less relevant in this field, are there just like a dozen other companies doing the same thing, ready to take its place?
1: This technology is really old. It's been around for decades. And what Flock has done is networked it and added AI to it. But there are other companies that offer similar technology. Motorola is in many cities in the United States. They make similar tech. Axon, which makes taser and body cameras and cameras for police cruisers, also has an ALPR product. And some of the cities that have ditched Flock have actually just replaced it with an Axon contract, meaning they've ditched one surveillance vendor and they've added a different one. I don't know that surveillance cameras and automated license plate readers are ever going to fully go away. But I don't think it's clear that Flock itself is going to survive this this backlash. I think that they are a very popular company with police and with cities, but the backlash is so strong that I think that the company is worried. We can see it sort of in how their CEO, Garrett Langley, has been talking about the tech. And a year ago, he was calling journalists who covered the company activists, and he was calling activists who protested the company terrorists.
17: And then, unfortunately, there's terroristic organizations like DFLOC, whose primary motivation is chaos. They are closer to Antifa than they are anything else.
1: And he's had to apologize for that rhetoric. He's had to go and say, you know, we are not Big Brother. We are trying to improve your communities, this sort of thing. And they're really on like a PR tour right now to clean up their image. I don't know where this goes from here, but I haven't seen much fatigue from the public on this story. It's like that I open my Instagram feed and I'm just inundated with video after video that has millions and millions of views about Flock. Like, this seems to be something that has really captured the public's attention and that they really seem to care about.
0: We reached out to Flock for comment on the show today, but only got an out-of-office that said, our media team is currently touching grass and taking a break. Unlike our cameras, we can't work 24/7, so we'll get back to you when we've had a snack and regained the ability to form coherent sentences. Avishai Artsy and Kelly Wessinger made the show today. Jolie Myers edited. Patrick Boyd and David Tadishore mixed. Gabriel Donatov checked the facts. I'm Sean Ramos. It's Today Explained.

0: When life gets harder to afford, it's a natural reaction to look to government and ask, what do you plan to do about it to fix it?
1: You have to be willing to ask the how, not just the what. Mm-hmm. A promise is not a policy.
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